0: entirely new school and a modernized health care center for the Tumbler Ridge community.
1: Carney says work on the new school will begin this summer, starting with the demolition of the old school. The announcement is part of a multi-billion-dollar federal investment in BC. It's aimed at helping to build new infrastructure and convert unsold condominiums into affordable housing. Canadians may soon have a new way to gamble. Financial tech company Wealthsimple says it's testing out an app allowing clients to access prediction markets and wager money on certain events. As Anis Haidari explains, Canadians won't be able to bet on everything just yet.
2: These are very simple contracts, and they're all or nothing.
3: Marius Sokan says even when a financial institution offers them, prediction markets are not traditional investments. He's a Canada research chair in financial technology at the University of Calgary.
2: Either you win big or you lose your entire stake.
4: Okay, what's this for again?
3: Wealthsimple. Prediction markets let users wager on future events. Wealthsimple says it will offer Canadians access later this summer. The company only has regulatory approval to allow bets in categories like economic indicators or climate trends, not politics, war, or sports.
5: It does kind of blur that line between what is gambling and what is financial trading.
3: Andrew Kim researches gambling and addictions at Toronto Metropolitan University.
5: So it's a lot less than what is available in the States, but I think sort of kind of getting a foot in the door to see what this might look like.
3: Wealthsimple wouldn't tell CBC News what it's betting the demand will be for these financial wagers.
6: Winner, Ganyo.
3: Anis Haidari, CBC News, Calgary.
1: Speaking of which, who could have bet on this? Canada's men's soccer team just won their match decisively, 6-0 against Qatar at Vancouver's BC Place tonight. This puts Canada competitively head-to-head with Switzerland at the top of their group. The Canadians and the Swiss will face off in Vancouver next Wednesday, depending on how that game goes. This year could mark the first time Canada's men's team advances to the next round of the FIFA World Cup tournament. That is your World This Hour. For news anytime, you can visit our website, cbcnews.ca. For CBC News, I am Kaz Boivin.
7: And here's the weather forecast for Ottawa. Cloudy tonight with a chance of showers, plus a risk of an early evening thunderstorm. It will be windy as well, with gusts out of the southwest up to 60 kilometers an hour. The low tonight is 14. More clouds on Friday with a chance of showers in the afternoon. Again, a risk of a thunderstorm and high winds. The high is 20, humidex 25. Cloudy skies Friday night with a chance of some evening showers. Again, a risk of a thunderstorm. The low is 12. And more clouds on Saturday with a chance of showers. The high is 21.
8: Welcome to Ideas. I'm Nala Ayed.
9: The question usually asked about God is whether God exists. Children ask each other, do you believe in God?
8: This is the voice of David Cayley, one of Ideas' most prolific producers.
9: But what does the question mean? Is God a fact whose existence we can prove or disprove?
8: David Cayley worked on this program from 1981 until 2012. And after he retired from the CBC, he continued lecturing, writing, engaging in debate, and most recently, in sharing his concerns about the future of the CBC in a changing world. David Cayley died June 10, 2026, peacefully in the company of his family. Bernie Lucht, the former executive producer of Ideas, worked closely with David for many years. He described him as having a capacious mind and a sensitivity to the tenor of the times. For example, in the early 1980s, when people began talking about something called the information superhighway, David's response was to produce a series about the politics of information. One of David's chief concerns was the depth of discourse on the issues of the day. He always wanted to deepen the conversation. Tonight on Ideas, we are sharing a program of David's from 2006 called The God Who May Be. It was identified by one of our listeners as a favorite of hers as we celebrated our 60th anniversary this year. This program features the Irish philosopher and poet Richard Carney, author of many books, including in 2001, The God Who May Be.

0: In the beginning is the Word. Not a stone, not a certitude, not a God you can put in a bottle and bring out every so often on festive occasions to prove you've got the absolute truth and nobody else has. In the beginning is the Word. And as we know, words are dialogical, and you've got to listen and then you respond.
1: A central aim of Richard Carney's project is to reintroduce imagination to matters of religion. He draws on sacred scripture and reminds us that these are not rigid, static texts. They are a reflection of the dynamic and unfolding experience of the divine. When we forget the imaginative aspect of faith, he argues, religion loses its power to help us find peace.
0: Most wars are caused in great part, albeit very often unconsciously, for religious reasons. But for me, that is a perversion of religion, largely. And I think the antidote and the response to that, if we want to bring about world peace, is religion. It's the hair of the dog that bit you. We will find a solution to the wrong interpretation of religion in the right interpretation of religion.
1: This is just the kind of insight that appealed to David Cayley, and he found these insights in work that was incredibly wide-ranging. He explored everything from the development of scientific thought to the growth of the prison system, from the roots of Canadian conservatism to the unfolding ecological crisis. And he wrote out his scripts longhand, often in school notebooks. Here's David Cayley in conversation with Richard Carney and The God Who May Be.
2: The question usually asked about God is whether God exists. Children ask each other, "Do you believe in God?" But what does the question mean? Is God a fact whose existence we can prove or disprove? Richard Carney thinks it's the wrong question. In 2001, he published a book called The God Who May Be, in which he says that God is revealed to us not as a positive fact, but as a possibility, something remembered and reached for, but never entirely present. The positive God is the God of the philosophers, the God whom Nietzsche says has died. The possible God is the God of the Bible, the God who calls Samuel in the night and speaks to Moses from a burning bush, the pillar of cloud and fire that leads the Israelites out of Egypt. Imagination, Richard Carney says, is our only way to the divine. And this means that we can have no guaranteed knowledge, but only what we can sift from our experience by patient interpretation. I was very taken by Richard Carney's argument when a friend introduced me to the God Who May Be, and so I asked him if I could visit him at his home in Boston. There, we recorded several long conversations. The first about his interpretation of religion and the Bible. He began by telling me a little about his religious formation.
0: My relationship to God and the God question began pretty early in Ireland as a certain kind of ambivalence. On the one hand, I had a very positive experience of religion growing up, perhaps uncharacteristic and unusual, growing up in southern Catholic majority Ireland. And I never felt religion, therefore, never experienced it as something punitive or judgmental or self-righteous or dogmatic. And we were sent to boarding school in Limerick, County Limerick, which was north of where we lived in Cork. And there we were fortunate enough, the brothers at any rate in the family, to be taught by the Benedictines, many of whom had just come back from Paris and were full of the ideas of, you know, the 60s and the Second Vatican Council and the new movements, basically. When I then went to college, it was somewhat different, extremely conservative. You know, there I learned St. Thomas Aquinas, but not even reading the text of St. Thomas, we read Thomism, and Thomism was a system. It was called realism. And I had an instinctive reaction against that. So I sort of had two attitudes towards religion growing up. One was at a spiritual, even mystical level, liturgical level, a relationship of great affection and great admiration.

0: indeed for what the church represented. And yet, when I went to university and obviously witnessed the more clerical, institutional side of things, and then also saw many abuses, clerical abuses in society, where the church was much too dominant in all of that, was something to which I found myself very opposed. So it was always, you know, this ambidextrous sort of approach to religion.
1: This ambidextrous approach, open yet critical, would characterize all of Carney's later work. It grew out of the contrast between the spiritual atmosphere of his home and the dogmatic and authoritarian spirit he encountered at university. But it was also fostered, he says, by the teachers at his boarding school at Glenstall Abbey in County Limerick.
0: We had a class called Religious Doctrine, I think it was called. It was first of all catechism, and that became Religious Doctrine. And the normal approach would have been, you know, you get your book and you have your answers, you have your questions and you have your answers that you learn by rote. But fortunately, my Benedictine mentors didn't believe in that. They threw that out the window and they said, no, you should begin by learning the good arguments against the existence of God and the good arguments for them. But we'll start with the arguments against. And of course, they started with a number of philosophers, Nietzsche, Freud, Bertrand Russell, Sartre, Marx. And we had a great time, you know, saying, sure, they must be right. You know, this old God who's terrorized us and oppressed us and punished us and judged us and taken away our responsibility and our autonomy and our freedom and our choice. Yeah, let's get rid of that. And then this particular teacher, Father Andrew Nugent, he said, okay, now we've gone through the arguments against God. Here are some reasons why maybe God might exist or could exist or should exist. And so we got the arguments of Dostoevsky, and we got the arguments of Augustine, and we got the arguments of Gabriel Marcel and the Christian existentialists. And it made religion a very intellectually robust and challenging practice and enterprise.
1: For Richard Carney's teachers, atheism was a necessary preparation for faith. And a similar preparation has been taking place, he thinks, in modern Western culture more generally. Widespread atheism, he says, has cleared the ground for a more tentative and less aggressive form of belief.
0: The atheistic turn, which started really with the Enlightenment, was, I think, not a bad thing. I think one needed to get rid of the idols. What Marion calls the conceptual idolatry of Western thinking, that, you know, God was the first cause, the final cause, the supreme unmoved mover, the answer to all our questions. And so God became sort of a being, a thing, the omni-God, you know, omnipresent, omniscient, omnipotent, who was the solution to everybody's problem. There was a place for everything and everything was in its right place. And of course that led, once it's translated into politics and society, from the Holy Roman Empire right up to the Enlightenment, to huge abuses in terms of church and state. I think that probably did need to come crumbling down. And then after that sort of 100, 200 year sort of hiatus, where religion was kept strictly out of philosophy, there then came a question, which is, well, if we're doing phenomenology and we're studying all phenomena, can we actually exclude as one phenomenon amongst others, many others, the religious phenomenon? So the question of God, the question of the sacred, the question of religion came back again, but in a much more humble, modest guise. And instead of sort of invoking the great church fathers or, you know, the scholastic supremos like Aquinas and Bonaventure and so on, not that they're not wonderful thinkers, of course they are, but instead of starting there and working down, there was a tendency to look to certain neglected texts in the tradition, to texts like the Song of Songs, the mystics, very important, the retrieval of the mystics, Angelus Silesius, Hildegard of Bingen, Meister Eckhart, John of the Cross, Teresa of Avila. This huge interest, even shown by a lot of the atheistic thinkers like Bataille and Lacan in France,

0: But the God that was now appearing was not a God of pure fact, thingness, power, status, institutional hegemony, but rather a God of possibility, a God of the least of these, you know, as the Gospel says. Right? Whether it's the openness to the Samaritan woman, the openness to Mary Magdalene, the sinner, the openness towards sinners and tax collectors and prodigal sons, and of course, the least of these, the meek and the humble and the thirsty and the hungry. And this new approach to the divine, coming after the, I would say, probably necessary ascesis and purgation from the Enlightenment through to existentialism, that necessary atheism led to a sort of a retrieval of this aspect of the divine as a God who may be, not as a God who is in terms of some kind of certain logical proof or certain institutional power.
1: The expression, the least of these, which Richard Carney used a moment ago, is drawn from the Gospel of Matthew. Jesus is describing the day of judgment when he will receive the righteous into his kingdom and will say to them, I was hungry and you gave me food, a stranger and you welcomed me, in prison and you visited me. But the righteous, Jesus predicts, will ask, Lord, when did we do any of these things for you? And the Lord will reply, whatever you did for the least of these, my brothers, you did for me. It's a passage that recurs in Richard Carney's work and in our interview. He likes it because it says so clearly that God does not confront us as power and glory, but as whatever is least in our estimation. And because it is the God of power and glory that atheism has denied, Richard Carney argues, a way has been opened to a new account of God after atheism. For this new account, he writes in The God Who May Be, God neither is nor is not, but may be.
0: What I'm trying to get at there is that, you know, the alternative of sort of dogmatic theism, God is, we know what God is this thing, God is this being that can be defined A to Z in this way. Therefore, we can possess God, appropriate God, conceptually compute and classify God, and that's our property. What we have, we hold, and it's our duty to kind of convince everybody else. Now, that to me leads to war, and in a lesser mode, intolerance. And I wanted to get away from that dogmatic sense of theism. And I wanted to get away from the dogmatic atheism of many of the philosophers and thinkers and students that I frequented in Canada and Ireland and Paris in the 70s and 80s, who said, what? I mean, you're interested in the question of God, but, you know, you've gone soft in the brain or something? Did you not hear of the Enlightenment? Have you not heard of Freud, Marx and Nietzsche? You know, where have you been? So I was looking for a middle way, which would be a form of theism that learns from atheism and keeps in dialogue with atheism. So the God that I was suggesting modestly and metaphorically in the book The God Who May Be is a God who is not in a dogmatic sense and yet is in another sense that I'm trying to retrieve from certain passages in Scripture.
1: We'll come to these specific passages in a moment, but a few words first on Richard Carney's general approach to the Bible. He reads it as a work of imagination, but not, therefore, as untrue. For him, the imaginary does not oppose the real, it unfolds it. Imagination is our most crucial and fundamental faculty, the way we make the world we end up living in. And the Bible itself agrees with him, he says, from its very first pages.
0: From the word go, there's a good and evil imagination. It's called the Yetzer Hara and the Yetzer Hatov in Hebrew. And interestingly, from the word go, we're dealing with this Yetzer, because God created the human being, Adam and Eve, with the Yetzer, and he called it good. And when Cain went and killed his brother, because he imagined what it would be like to be better, to be the better one, the chosen one. You know, he wanted to be his brother. He had covetousness. He had envy. He had mimetic rivalry. He wanted to be.

0: Abel. So he killed him to become him, in a way, and to replace him. And God said, why do you do that? And Cain replies, well, it's not my fault. It's the evil yetzer, the evil imagination, the evil drive that you created in me. So your fault, not mine. And, of course, the rabbinical interpretation of that is that God created Cain with the good yetzer, but Cain had the ability to turn it to evil. So we can turn imagination to evil. But in its initial instantiation in the human, according to the book of Genesis, it is a good. It is good. And, of course, the Hebrew word for the creator is yotzer. It's the same root, Y-Z-R. So imagination is the creative power in us to complete the seventh day of creation, which God left empty, so that we would be free to co-create the kingdom with God. Now, as we know, we can use our yetzer, our creative imaginative power, which opens up all kinds of possibilities and enables us to choose between possibilities, because that's what imagination does. We can use that either as an evil fantasy through propaganda, hatred, pornography, caricaturing of the enemy as the monster, and so on and so forth, hatred. We can use it in that way, and it's used every day in that way. And we can kill as Cain killed his brother Abel because of his evil yetzer, his evil imagination, or we can turn it to the good. And that's freedom, that's human freedom. Because otherwise Adam and Eve would have just been ventriloquist dummies, marionettes doing the will of God, but never having the possibility of doing otherwise. And it's because we can do good or evil and choose good or evil that we are free beings. And therefore, if we do good, we are so pleasing to God. According to another Midrashic account, God, Yahweh, preferred the songs of humans over the songs of the angels, because humans had a choice in terms of directing their yetzer towards God, whereas angels didn't. They just had to sing from the same hymn sheet, whether they liked it or not. And that sense of the freedom of humanity is integral to imagination, which is always the realm of the possible, opening the actual to the possible, opening reality to horizons of hope and of fulfillment that are contained as promissory notes within the real. But that opening up of the real towards the future and towards the past, because the past is absent too, that ability to make the absent present, be it a future absence or a past absence, that's the power of imagination. It's also the source of our self-division, of course, as human beings, because as Sartre put it, it's an old existentialist maxim, the human being is one who is what he is not and is not what he is. Because we're always haunted by that notness of the no longer and the not yet, by time. And imagination brings the not yet of the future, which is a pure absence now, and the no longer of the past, which is now absent. It brings it, it represents it, and brings it into this kind of plot, this narrative plot that connects it with me now and makes me responsible for the past and the future.
1: For Richard Carney, imagination and possibility are linked, because imagination alone can reveal what is possible. But imagination must always be subject to interpretation, because the God of the Bible doesn't just call for justice. He also calls on occasion for genocide. The Bible is what René Girard once called a text in travail. As a human transcription of the divine, it presents contradictory and competing visions. There is the God who addresses Job from the whirlwind, and the thin, small voice that whispers to Elijah from a cave. The God who tells Abraham to kill his son Isaac, and the God who tells him not to, and supplies a ram in the boy's place. Only interpretation can sort the voices out. And it's the same for the characters within the story, Richard Carney says, as it is for the reader.
0: When Abraham listened to the strangers who came to his door, and he invited them in, and they sat under his tree, and he gave them food to eat, the three angels, who then announced to him that Sarah, his barren 80-year-old wife, is going to have a baby. He was listening to the voice of the stranger. But when later in Exodus he banishes Hagar and her son Ishmael,

out into the desert. He's not listening to the voice of the strangers anymore. He's saying, now I have a true son, and I'm going to get rid of the bastard untrue son. And, you know, when the rabbis say, every line of the Bible has at least 10 meanings, and this is an invitation to endless hermeneutics, to endless rabbinical discussion, interpretation, exegesis. That's what's so wonderful about it. There is no one way of reading it. We're invited to interpret these difficult passages and see where even Abraham, even Isaac, even Jacob and Joseph, they all got some things wrong. And they all presumably got a hell of a lot right. But that's a hermeneutic. It happens within the text itself. And it's an invitation to us. And in a way, Joseph is a kind of a master hermeneut interpreter, because that's what he does. He interprets dreams. He interprets images and signs. The Pharaoh doesn't know how to... The Pharaoh gets the dream about the seven plagues, but he doesn't know what it means. Jacob is the rabbinical interpreter within the biblical text that teaches us how to interpret the dreams and to say this is what it means. And that's an invitation within the text itself to engage in hermeneutic listening and vigilance and so on. And the prophets, what do? They listen to sounds and words and invitations and summonses, and they get it, when very often the people who are getting the same summons don't get it. That's a way of saying that, you know, the meanings are there, the call is there, the summons to love and justice is there, and to the kingdom is there. But some people listen, the prophets, some people don't. And that's really a way of saying it's always about discriminating and discerning between spirits and voices and sounds and signs and signals. In the beginning is hermeneutics. In the beginning is the word. And that's true for imagination, because without imagination, we couldn't do the interpreting. We couldn't see the different possibilities. We couldn't imagine the senses, the hidden senses, the ulterior senses that are behind the words. We couldn't imagine God. And if we can't imagine God, or that there could be another other out there, that there could be other possibilities apart from what we have in the world today, we couldn't hope for a kingdom. We couldn't have that utopian sense of always seeking the city on the hill, or indeed of remembering the past, the good promises made in the past, the promissory notes that still haven't been fulfilled or signed off, which is what I'm staying with the story of the Bible now. The Bible's all about promissory prophetic notes about the messianic kingdom. We couldn't remember all that. I mean, Zachar is one of the great commands of the Bible, remember. But we can't remember Zion if we don't have imagination that can recall the past and make it present through parables, images, stories. Doesn't make sense otherwise. Nobody's a hotline to God, and thanks be to God we don't, because if we did, we'd be in trouble saying, I've got a voice, I've heard a voice from God, it says go out and kill the evil ones and so on. Because everything's mediated through stories and parables and signs and metaphors and myths, that's the graciousness of the Bible. If it was a hotline to be read literally, we'd be in trouble. And we know certain sects or certain religions who sometimes claim that there's no need for hermeneutics or interpretation. Sorry, there's just one meaning here and this is it. We know the damage that can be caused by that belief that the interpreter is God, and in fact is not an interpreter at all, because there's nothing to interpret. The message is absolute and is absolutely possessed by that claimant. That's terribly dangerous.

from 2006 Irish philosopher, poet, and author Richard Carney. This program was originally produced by David Cayley, who worked with us from 1981 to 2012, and who passed away this month. This is Ideas on CBC Radio and online at cbc.ca/ideas. I'm Nala Ayed. David Cayley began his time at the CBC and at Ideas as a freelance contributor in the 1980s. Then executive producer Bernie Lucht remembered

0: being so impressed with David's intellectual gifts that he, quote, wanted that mind in the core of the show. Bernie made it happen. And indeed, that mind would help to shape ideas. One multi-part series at a time for 30 years. Here's the second half of part one of David Cayley's program about Richard Carney and the God who may be.
1: In his book, The God Who May Be, Richard Carney founds his account of God as possibility, as he said earlier, on a close reading of selected biblical texts. The first is the story in the book of Exodus of Moses and the burning bush. Moses has fled from Egypt after killing an Egyptian and is tending his father-in-law's sheep in the land of Midian. In the wilderness, he comes across a bush that is burning without being consumed. A voice addresses Moses from the flames and identifies itself as the God of Abraham, Isaac, and Jacob. It tells Moses that he is to lead the captive Israelites out of Egypt. By what authority, Moses asks, who shall I say sent me? But he does not get the answer he hopes for.
2: Moses asks the burning bush for a name. Now, the burning bush refuses to give a name. And this is a very tawdry thing. It's just a thorn bush, you know, in the middle of nowhere that's burning. And yet it's the divine, and it's revealing itself as the divine, but is refusing to give itself a name. One of the reasons being, as it's been argued, because if Moses was given a name, then he'd go back to the Egyptian and he'd say, look, my God is more powerful than your God, because I got the name. And I can invoke this name, and I'll have more power and more authority than you do. But no, he was going to get no name. What he gets is a refusal of a name, but a conundrum. In other words, I am not a name that you can possess, not an idol that you can revere, not a thing that you can have. I am a promise, basically. I am who may be. I am who will be, shall be, can be, may be, in history, incarnate in history, if you respond to my command to be free, to be just, and to be loving. And that's the message that Moses goes back to his people with, and then the people go from bondage into freedom.
1: The most familiar translation of the voice's response to Moses' request for a name is, I am who I am. Say to the people of Israel, I am has sent me to you. But Jewish scholars Martin Buber and Franz Rosenzweig, in making their modern German translation of the Bible, suggested that the Hebrew phrase could be just as correctly rendered as, I shall be who I shall be. Other modern scholars have concurred, and it's on this translation that Richard Carney bases his interpretation. But most modern translations still retain, I am who I am. And that is the expression that has resounded through the history of theology and metaphysics.
2: Unfortunately, what happened there all too often was it became sort of the centerpiece for a pretty doctrinal and sometimes even dogmatic scholasticism, that it became equivalent to the first cause, the being that is identical with itself, that has no possibility within itself because it is pure actuality. And this was coming, of course, from Aristotle, the God that is self-subsistent and self-identical, the unmoved mover. So God, as interpreted by some of the main Christian scholastic thinkers, was the ego sum qui sum, the I am that am, right? And so that idea of an enclosed God who is self-loving, self-causing, self-thinking, self-being, removes any idea of vulnerability from God, fragility, risk, or promise. God ceases to be that wonderful promissory note and becomes a fact and a datum of revelation rather than a provocation to move towards love and justice. And I think in that mistranslation there was a great loss of this possibilizing God, who was basically saying to you, I cannot be God unless you

0: help me to be God. And this is something that Etty Hillesum, you know, in Westerbork, a concentration camp in 1943 on the borders of Germany and Holland, she wrote about this in her last days before she was exterminated, young Jewish thinker, wonderful woman, Etty Hillesum, in her book An Interrupted Life. But she writes in it, she said, you know, here I am, and I see horror all around me, I see evil. So where are you, God? You know, it's the old question asked by so many Jewish survivors and non-survivors, Etty Hillesum and others. How can God be given this evil? And her response was, you, God, cannot be God unless I enable you to be God by bringing love into even this inferno of hatred, violence and suffering. So that's a very different concept of God, right? The God who can be, maybe, is constantly calling to us to be made incarnate, but cannot actually be in the world unless we respond to the call. Just as Mary of Nazareth could not ever have enabled Jesus to become incarnate if she hadn't said yes to the call. Right? Now, did she or did she not have the freedom to say yes? This is the big issue. If God is I am who am, you know, I'm going to be anyway, regardless of what you human beings think or do or decide, then the fact of the matter is that she had no freedom. She was violated. And God was going to be God, no matter what Mary or anybody else thought. But that's very different from the idea of Mary as existentially free to say yes or no.
1: For Richard Carney, God is only possibility until Mary says her answering, let it be. Moses too must answer. Had he not, the fire which burned the bush without consuming it would have left no trace. I shall be what I shall be, says, in effect, what I can be depends entirely on you. Divinity acts in and through us, and it is only by recognizing its embodiments that we can know anything about it.
0: What divinity is cannot be possessed in itself. It remains ineffable, unnameable, unsayable, unthinkable. All we can know and experience of the divine is through the widow, the orphan, and the stranger, is through the crucified one and resurrected one, is through the Shulamite bride wandering the streets of her city looking for her divine bridegroom in the Song of Songs, is through the shepherd wandering aimlessly on Mount Horeb. All of these revelations come to people who are the least powerful in the world, the least situated, the least authoritative, if you like. You know, Joseph down at the bottom of the well rises up. But the revelation always comes at the moment, at the darkest moments, at the moments of greatest humility and loss. The great mystics have all experienced the moment of radical atheism, the moment in the desert where they feel abandoned and they let go.
1: Among Richard Carney's examples of revelation occurring in situations of loss and displacement are Moses, who's the shepherd wandering aimlessly on Mount Horeb, and the Shulamite bride, who is the central figure of the Song of Songs. The song is one of the shortest and most unusual books of the Bible, and it provides the second of Richard Carney's proof texts in The God Who May Be. A sensual love poem, profuse in its images of nature and desire, it calls itself in its opening line, the Song of Solomon. But the one who then speaks is not the king, but a bride longing for her lover.
0: She's dark, she's black, and she's beautiful, and she's having this liaison dangereuse with the bridegroom, who's coming from we know not where. We don't even know who he is. Is he the shepherd? Is he Solomon? Is he the king? And there's this kind of radical subversiveness about the song, because she is breaking free from her brothers and her family and the guardians and the society that wants to rein her in. She's even mocked by her fellow women competitors, who say, you're a nothing, you know, you don't even belong here, you're a Shulamite. The Shulamite woman, nonetheless, the cry of divine desire is reciprocated. And during the song, the bride and the bridegroom, there's a kind of a reversibility and a transversibility where they exchange roles. And the divine becomes the human and the human becomes

0: the divine, and it's not sure who's actually speaking and to whom they are speaking or where they are speaking. And there's this radical explosion of the divine into sort of multiple identities. And the divine is in the landscapes and the fawns and the gazelles and the doves, and in the pomegranates and the vineyards and in the bees and honey and everything. It's throughout the landscape, in all kinds of vegetal, animal, mineral, and of course human incarnations. So to me, it's a song of radical incarnation, and of course also of radical interpretation, because it invites a proliferation and a multiplication of readings.
1: The commentaries inspired by the Song of Songs in both Jewish and Christian tradition have been multiplying for centuries. One of the reasons is that the song is such an anomaly, a poem of sweet sexual longing planted right in the middle of the moral urgencies of the Hebrew Bible. Many Christian commentators have tried to explain the sex away. The song, they say, is an allegory for the love between Christ and his church. In the King James Bible, each chapter has a prefatory note to this effect, so that in the passage in which the king compares his beloved's breasts to two fawns feeding among lilies, the note tells us that this is Christ setting forth the graces of his church. Richard Carney admires the poem's erotic charge, just as he admires its unusual form.
0: It brings together a Jewish canticle in the form and in the genre of an Egyptian Babylonian wedding song. So I like to think of the Song of Songs as the opening up of the Jewish revelation to the non-Jew, if you like, to the Egyptian, to the enemy. That it's a song of love with the enemy, already even in terms of its linguistic mixing of genres. And it's one of the great, how shall I put it, one of the great duties, I think, of and tasks of contemporary rereading of the God question is to retrieve the body in Christianity. Judaism has been much better about retaining the body, and indeed the Jewish readings right through the Kabbalah, the Midrashic and Talmudic readings were much more respectful of the body and sexuality and carnal union and carnational contact as a way to the divine than, curiously, Christianity, which, you know, believes in the incarnation but kind of thinks it stops with Jesus and doesn't, in fact, issue in a solicitation to a celebration of erotic desire. Rather than this splintering of, you know, love as agape, you know, the Father for the Son and the divine creator for creatures, and then Eros as this kind of marginalized, suspect mode of love or desire, which really should be just kept for reproduction, you know, at worst or at best, but never allowed into the divine human relationship proper.

0: next of Richard Carney's key texts in The God Who May Be is the New Testament scene of the Transfiguration, which appears with small variations in the Gospels of Matthew, Mark, and Luke. Jesus takes three of his disciples up a mountain, where he is suddenly clothed in a dazzling white light. The disciples observe Jesus talking with Moses and Elijah, and then a white cloud envelops him.
1: The whiteness of Jesus is like the whiteness of Moby Dick. You can't get it. You can't capture it. In fact, Melville in Moby Dick has a most beautiful passage called The Whiteness of the Whale, where he compares it to the whiteness and the radiance and the transcendence of divinity. And he calls it at one point, I think, the colourless all-colour, which is the non-colour of atheism. And in a way, there is a moment of atheism here, because you don't know who or what God is anymore. It's a wonderful moment of atheistic modesty where God becomes white and we cannot grasp him. Right? And then after that, and there's a come down, of course, Jesus comes back to earth, and they descend to the bottom of the mountain. And interestingly,

0: Jesus says to his disciples, don't tell anybody about this. And don't build a temple, a tent, a memorial place. Because their first instinct is to say, look, we've seen you transfigured here into a divine entity. We must immediately have some kind of testimonial memorial building. And Jesus refuses that and says, don't tell anybody, which of course they did, because we wouldn't know about it otherwise. But it's interesting that the instinct was again, noli me tangere, do not try to touch me, hang on to me, and so on. But Christ doesn't disappear in transfiguration. Christ comes back again, just as Moses doesn't disappear into the burning bush. Moses comes back again to his people. You've got to come down from the mountain and go back to the people. And, you know, the message of love and justice is unending in that regard. Curiously enough, when I visited with my wife and children Jerusalem, maybe about 8 years ago now, we were on our way to the Sea of Galilee, and we saw Mount Tabor as we were passing. And sure enough, on top of the mountain, there's this massive basilica. And you just say, what a shame. You know, I mean, it's human nature. And we all need our mementos and our rituals and our, you know, we can't just do this on our own. But there's something ironic about that.
1: Jesus' effacement by the cloud during his transfiguration is just one of several gospel scenes in which he is temporarily unknowable. The others occur after the resurrection. Mary Magdalene, at the empty tomb, mistakes him for the gardener. And two of his disciples talk with him on the road from Jerusalem to the neighboring village of Emmaus without ever recognizing their traveling companion. It's only when the seeming stranger joins them for dinner that they see who it is.
0: I was very struck by the fact that it's only when he sits down and breaks bread with them that they recognize him. It's in the sharing of the bread, it's in the action of love and giving, that then they remember everything he told them as he instructed them on the readings of the scriptures and the Torah and so on. Then they remember it. The word comes retrospectively to light through the flesh, through the eating of the bread. And that Eucharistic message, I think, is an extraordinary one, because, of course, then Jesus disappears. As soon as they see that, Jesus is gone. And, of course, Jesus is gone temporally as well, in terms of ascending to heaven as a metaphor goes, so that the Paraclete can come. And the Paraclete, to me, is the constant return of Jesus through the Eucharistic moments.
1: The word Paraclete, just to interject here, is the New Testament Greek word for what is also called the Holy Spirit. Literally, comforter or advocate. It's the Spirit that Jesus says he will send when he goes to the Father, and that can only come when he goes. The Eucharist is the communion meal of bread and wine by which Jesus asked his disciples to remember him at the Last Supper.
0: Remember me. We do this in remembrance of Jesus until he comes. So there's always this postponement. God has already passed and God is still to come. Just as in the Song of Songs, God has already traversed the bride in love and desire and God is still to come. And that's always, that it's what I call eschatological time, because it's not a time that can be reduced to our beginning, middle and end, which we tend to try to do and reduce God to our own temporal notions. This turns the past into the future and the future into the past, and keeps God open, of course, to a futurity, which is the futurity of possibility, the God who may be, the God who is still to come. And the return of God in each act of the Eucharist, I don't see that just as the Eucharist of the sacraments and the ritual Eucharist, or for Jews, the Passover, you know, the reminder of the Messiah that is still to come. I see it actually in every moment of breaking bread and giving the cup of cold water to the person who is thirsty. The Eucharist isn't that. The Eucharist is also in the eating of the Madeleine in Proust. It's in the passing of the seed cake from Leopold Bloom to Molly Bloom and the famous kiss on Hoth Head at the end of Ulysses. That's Eucharistic too, and Joyce knew it. Joyce and Proust knew this, that the Eucharist can be secularized, but in the good sense of bringing the divine into the secular and bringing the secular, or opening up the secular to the divine. I think one of the great crimes of Christianity has been this division between the sacred and the profane, the transcendent and the immanent. And in the God who may be, in my own small philosophical way, I'm trying to bring this notion of a transcendent

0: and divinity back into epiphanies of the everyday. Everyday Eucharistic moments of giving to the least of these, sharing with the least of these.
1: The least of these, as I mentioned earlier, refers to Jesus saying that whatever is given to those in need, to the least of these, my brothers, is given to him. It's a passage which Richard Carney thinks should have prevented the followers of Christ from ever enclosing themselves as an exclusive religion.
0: If you give it to the least of these, you give it to me. Now that's really saying, you know, you can only come to the Father through me, but who am I? I am the one who is now telling you not to possess me, either on Mount Tabor when I'm transfigured, or after the resurrection when you see me. Don't try and possess me. Noli me tangere. Don't touch me. Don't hang on to me. Even you, Mary Magdalene, who know me probably better than anybody, along with St. John, don't touch me. Let me go so that the Paraclete can come. And the Paraclete is incarnate, potentially, in everybody. The least of these. If you give it to the least of these, you give it to me. So the argument that's often used by fundamentalists, but, you know, Christianity really is the only religion because Christ says only through the Father, only through me can you get to the Father. There's no salvation except through me. I'm the way, the truth, and the life. But in fact, what Christ says, if you analyze it closely, is you can only come to the Father through me. You can only get to the divine through me. Okay, now who am I? Am I one kind of idol amongst others? Am I one God to be invoked against and amongst others? Or am I a way that leads to all ways? Am I the way? Exclusive, yes, only through me, because it's only through the way that leads to all ways that you can find the divine. So the excluder of the only, in fact, is the exclusion of exclusiveness. The only thing that's excluded is exclusiveness. In the widow, the orphan, the stranger, the person who's thirsty, the person who's hungry, the person who's seeking God, the divine is present. So when Stephen Dedalus says at the beginning of Ulysses, what's God, a cry in the street? He's right. God is present in the cry in the street. That, it seems to me, is the radical nature of Christ's message. I think it's already there, by the way, in the burning bush, in Exodus 3:15, and in the Song of Songs, and in certain other texts. But Christianity, to me, is a very important narrative and story and testimony by Jesus Christ to this fundamental message, that the divine cannot be locked up as a thing. And if it is, it leads to war, and then atheism is not only desirable, it's necessary to rid the world of that religious triumphalism and fundamentalism and self-righteousness, which to this day is still the cause, I believe, of most of our wars.
1: Richard Carney's account of religion as the unending interpretation of imaginative vision obviously puts him at odds with more dogmatic and more authoritarian versions of Christianity. But he has remained a Roman Catholic, he says finally, despite his differences with the church hierarchy.
2: What I love about the church, and what I'll always kind of hopefully retain access to, is the sense of the impossible becoming possible, is the sense of epiphany, the sense of wonder, the sense of sacredness about certain places and times of the year. You know, the liturgical calendar is wonderful. Advent and Easter and, you know, Christmas and Little Christmas and the feast days of saints. And this way of having sacred days and sacred places, I grew up in Ireland where there are many sacred places, this is important. But, you know, one must always faire la part des choses, as you say up in Montreal, you know, make a distinction between that which is enabling and liberating and that which is disabling and incarcerating. And the church has both visages. It's a Janus face. It looks in both directions. And we got to try and work that one out.

You just heard The God Who May Be, featuring Irish philosopher Richard Carney. This episode of Ideas was produced by David Cayley. David passed away June 10th, 2026, after singing a song during his weekly bluegrass night, according to a message from his family.

Special thanks to Bernie Lucht and to Patrick Mooney from CBC Library and Information Services. This program was assembled by Sean Foley. Lisa Ayuso is our web producer. Technical production by Emily Chiarvesio. Senior producer Nicola Lukšić. Greg Kelly is the executive producer of Ideas. And I'm Nala Ayed.

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4: After a decade away, the legendary Canadian indie rock band Broken Social Scene are back with a new album. You're going to hear from original BSS members Kevin Drew and Charles Spearin about their new record and about their early days playing shows with 20, 30 people in the audience and 20, 30 people on stage.
5: From CBC News, The World This Hour, I'm Mike Miles. Canada's men's soccer team won 6-0 against Qatar at Vancouver's BC Place tonight. It's the first time Canada's won a game at the FIFA World Cup, and the victory puts Canada at the top of its group, tied with Switzerland, 4 points apiece. The Canadians and the Swiss face off in Vancouver next Wednesday, and depending how that game goes, this year could mark the first time Canada's men's team advances to the next round of the FIFA World Cup. Ships and oil are moving again through the Strait of Hormuz. The U.S. has also lifted its naval blockade as part of the agreement signed yesterday with Iran. U.S. officials are defending the deal as a win for Washington. Sasha Petrusik reports.
6: Cautiously, tankers venture into the Strait of Hormuz, carrying 12.5 million barrels of oil since the deal to end the conflict was signed, with U.S. Vice President J.D. Vance taking credit.
7: We got this thing to a very good place for the American people.
6: In Iran, State TV announced that Iran's leader, Ayatollah Khamenei, also backed the deal, despite initial reservations. In a social media post, Trump repeated that he expects a complete ceasefire in Lebanon, with Vance stressing the call for Israel's compliance.
7: If I was in the cabinet of the Israeli government, I might not be attacking the only powerful ally that I have in the entire world.
6: Negotiations with Iran continue on how to implement other key elements in the deal, like Iran's pledge to end its nuclear program. Sasha Petrusik, CBC News, Washington.
5: South African officials say a Canadian tourist has been shot and killed at the Kruger National Park. The park authority says one of the guides accidentally discharged a firearm, hitting the 69-year-old. The victim's not been named. South African police are investigating. Global Affairs Canada is extending its condolences. The House of Commons has risen for the summer break. It's been

0: dual practice system will only be for elective surgeries, and doctors will first have to complete a certain number of hours in the public system before doing private procedures.
1: This is a proven approach used in many other countries. It protects access and makes sure that public hospitals and clinics have the staff they need.
0: And LaGrange says that family medicine, emergency surgeries, and cancer care won't be included. Still, the NDP opposition's health critic, Sharif Haji, isn't convinced.
2: It's going to waste money. It's not going to lead us into better health outcomes. It's not going to reduce our wait times.
0: Haji says Alberta should beef up the public system, not provide more private options. Aaron Collins, CBC News, Calgary.
3: Several former U.S. presidents are in Chicago honoring Barack Obama. The Obama Presidential Center is opening nearly 10 years after he left the White House. The vast campus containing a museum dedicated to his presidency, as well as a library and a park. Speaking at the inauguration, Obama says the center's not an exercise in nostalgia, but a call to action.
4: I hope this center will serve as an affirmation of just how special, how precious our democracy truly is, and remind us what we can achieve when we embrace our shared responsibilities as citizens.
3: The center opens to the public tomorrow. That is The World This Hour. For CBC News, I'm Mike Miles.
5: And here's the weather forecast for Ottawa. Cloudy tonight with a chance of showers, plus a risk of an early evening thunderstorm. It will be windy as well, with gusts out of the southwest up to 60 kilometers an hour. The low tonight is 14. More clouds on Friday with a chance of showers in the afternoon. Again, a risk of a thunderstorm and high winds. The high is 20, humidex 25. Cloudy skies Friday night with a chance of some evening showers. Again, a risk of a thunderstorm. The low is 12. And more clouds on Saturday with a chance of showers. The high is 21.
6: I'm Angeline Tedeweo, in for Tom Power. Welcome to Q. Have you ever experienced disappointment or like a tragedy that somehow had a silver lining? Well, that's what happened to Natalia Lafourcade. She's a multiple Latin Grammy-winning superstar who found her way to music following a traumatic life event. She will detail the colorful journey that followed and how some of her best music has a Canadian connection. Plus, we will be transported to a tiny town nestled in the mountains of BC, which turns out to be an unlikely spot to find yourself a world-class banjo. But we are talking about a banjo, so maybe it's the perfect place to find yourself a world-class banjo. That's coming up on Q. I want to take you back to last summer. Maybe you remember this. You know, ICE agents, they started carrying out these immigration raids in Los Angeles. Well, the children of Mexican immigrants started posting photos of their parents online. There was music in the background of these posts. And for this soundtrack, they looked to a very specific artist for strength. Natalia Lafourcade. Natalia has been part of people's lives in Mexico for generations. She started out as a teen pop star in a girl group called Twist. But over time, she started developing her own unique sound, combining modern songwriting with Latin American folk traditions.

0: Today, Natalia Lafourcade is one of the most influential voices in modern Latin music. She's won more Latin Grammys than any other female artist. And Billboard has called her one of the best female Latin pop artists of all time. Natalia is on tour right now, heading to Vancouver soon. She's actually going to be there this Saturday, June 20th. But she carved out some time to speak to Tom Power, and they started talking about how a home burglary when she was young sparked her musical journey.
1: We had this robbery at the house we were living in. I was very young. I was like probably, I don't even remember, maybe 12 years old, something like that. Then we had to leave the house where we were living in.

0: And we moved to this other apartment that my aunt let us use for a period of time, because she was traveling and she wasn't in the city. And when I go into the closet, I see this guitar, you know, that has three strings, and it's a nylon guitar. It's a classic guitar, which I never before had a guitar like that in my hands. So I just took it and I started playing it, and I loved the sound. And suddenly I just wrote a song with those three strings, which I, of course, I don't remember, but
1: What
0: I
1: strings were they?
0: started
1: Were they
0: this process.
1: the low three strings, the EAD, or were they the high string strings, the
0: I don't
1: GDE?
0: even remember, you know, I don't even remember, but I mean, it wasn't even tune in the right, I mean, in the normal or usual way. But I just took it and I started like pretending that I was playing and that I knew how to do it, and like singing on top of like nothing. I was just improvising and I loved it. And then I said to my mother, you know, I think I want a guitar. Can you buy me one? And she said, like, you try first with this guitar, and if you really like it, we will see. So eventually, I had somebody helping me. I think it was a boyfriend that I had at that point, and he was helping me out with the strings and getting the tune and all that. I mean, he loved U2, so he was showing me how to play some of the songs that the easiest ones on the guitar. And for me, it was like, wow, this is really difficult stuff. But it was actually really, really easy chords and the songs, and I was just trying, you know, like improvising. And eventually I said to my mother, I am really into this instrument. Like, I want to have a new one, and I want to have classes and learn it.
1: You want to have a new one, and you want to have all the strings. You want to have I want six. I didn't know that much. I mean, I knew your music, your most recent music, but I learning about like how you got to this place now where you're making this music you're making now has been really interesting to me. So you start out, you know, you find this guitar and you're playing, and then I read that like you got put as part of this TV network. You get you could kind of put in a band called Twist. I actually have a little bit of it. Can we listen to it?

0: I was sort of watching your eyes the whole time going like, how does she feel about this old music? But that's right. Like you were a teenager in this Mexican pop group called Twist. This is kind of started by a TV network. The song's called Hello, Hello. Mm. Do you learn something by being in sort of a put together sort of pop group? Do you learn something about the artist you want to be and the artist you don't want to be?
1: Of course. That was, yes. I don't know. It just made me remind that period of time in my life. And I have good memories, you know, of that. It's been a while. And it was probably the very, very first project that I was, that gave me the chance to approach the stage, you know, and the studio and the traveling and the tour and the music industry. And it was a short period of time. It was actually 3 years, and it was good. But at a certain point, I realized that that wasn't what I was expecting and what I really, really wanted to do in the land of music, you know, that gave me the straight of the force, like to say, no, this is not what I want. I'm gonna go for what I really want to do and go to the music school and to try beyond, you know. This is the kind of a band

0: understand that you normally just getting it. Like there is a producer, there's people making decisions, and like everything is already like como done. It's not your ideas. And what I realized was how much I wanted to be a cancionera, you know, I wanted to be
1: A
0: a
1: songstress.
0: singer songwriter, and to have an idea and to build it up and to make it real, you know. So it was good because I learned a lot, and it was fun. But then I realized that I had to say like, hey, I'm gonna go. I'm just gonna take another direction.
1: But then things get even bigger when you release NL, and I'm going to say NL 2000, but it probably in Spanish, right? You probably
0: And
1: don't
0: it
1: say,
0: was me.
1: yeah, NL 2000,
0: Yes.
1: which became just, I mean, one of the biggest songs in the country's history.

0: When did you first start realizing that that song had started to real take off? Like, what was that like for you to watch that song become so successful?
1: It was really beautiful. At first, I was singing this song for my friends at school. You know, I was just saying like, "Hey, listen, I have a new one, and let's see what you think." And I was playing the song, and they were like, "Wow, this! Can you play it again?" And then they would bring some friends from another classroom and say like, "Hey, listen to this song." And then they knew it, and they were singing the song in different places in the school. That happened exactly that year, which was the year that I wrote that song. 2 years later, I was recording this song for my first album. That was the first album that I did when I sang with my record label, Sony Music. And then it went really famous as well. So it wasn't just at the school that this was happening. And then after this song, there were many others that became huge. And for me, it was new, you know, like everything was really like, wow.
2: I'm Angeline Tedawayo in for Tom Power. You're listening to Q, and you're in the middle of Tom's conversation with Natalia Lafourcade, one of the most influential artists in Latin music right now, and also one of its most successful. Natalia has won more Latin Grammy Awards than any other female artist. She and Tom have been talking about her early success, but she quickly grew disenchanted with the whole music industry thing. And when she was 21, she was burnt out and made a surprising decision. She moved to Ottawa, enrolled in school, and tried to put her music career behind her. Obviously, that didn't quite work, and she found a crew of musician pals that reignited her love of music. Anyway, here's Natalia talking about that decision to move away.
1: I closed my email, my phone. I stopped talking to my people, you know, my friends, I really, really separate a lot from my universe. And I took that plane and I arrived to the city, and I just started like a new life, you know. And it was so good for me, for my soul, for my heart. Like, I was really able to heal and to find out again the reason I wanted to make music for, you know.
0: You were so famous. You were so incredibly famous, and I love the idea that you could just go to Canada and walk down the street and you'll be okay. You know?
1: Me too.
0: Yeah. I hope you weren't there in the winter, but you know.
1: I know. I love music, you know, but I don't know if I really love fame. Like, fame is another thing. It could be very difficult to manage, you know.
0: It kind of feels.

0: like your whole, like the whole story you're telling me, and the part I'm about to get to is like you making music, getting out of control, and then you trying to take that control back. I mean, you start singing more and more traditional folk music of Mexico and of Latin America. The New Yorker said at this great quote, he said, she inhabits the space that Sabrina Carpenter might if Sabrina Carpenter suddenly began recording Woody Guthrie songs. So what's going on that you... Talk to me about that. It obviously got to a point again where it must have felt like it was getting a bit out of control. And then how do you find your way to traditional folk music? And what does that do to you?
1: I grew up in Veracruz. Eventually, I wanted to go back home. You know, my mother was there and I wanted to build this house, the house that I live in. And just the fact of being there made me get closer to the traditional music from there and to people that are doing those music and genres that I love to see and listen and learn from. It's just something that I really like, you know, and enjoy. And also inspires me a lot. So it's not just now the music from Mexico. Then I was listening to, I don't know, I was getting into the music from Latin America, from Violeta Parra, from Zita Rosa, from Atahualpa Yupanqui. I was listening to Mercedes Sosa, Simon Diaz, different artists that really helped me notice and realize that eventually I will need to create my own spirit and sound into the music that I do.
0: So one of my favorite things, and I think that the thing that defines folk music is that it can leave you and become part of something much bigger. And in that way, I think you kind of did that yourself. I think you kind of did that through Hasta la Reyes, which came out a decade ago.

0: When you found out how protesters were using it and regular folks in the U.S. were using it around immigration and ICE, like, what went through your mind?
1: I was seeing the power of music. You must be very humble to music, you know. I wrote that song with Leonel Garcia, a friend of mine, and I wanted to write a song that will remind me the place I come from and all the different things that could be good or bad things, but that built you as a human being, you know, and you carry those things through life, and you honor those things. We wanted the song to have this connection to Mexico, to our roots, and suddenly just the song has been a very important song for many people for different reasons, which I love also, like for different reasons and things that they experience in their life. They love the song and they sing it and they feel it so deep. And I believe that when that happens and the song say like, I am not yours anymore, like I am just a song that flies away and go through different houses and families and places, and it's people's song, you know, it's everyone's. And I love that. I think that's when the song becomes a service to everyone, and it's the voice, it's not just my voice. It becomes everyone's voice, and I love to see when that happens.

0: deep, deep belief in love for music and real belief in it. And I was reading your really beautiful essay in the New York Times about how, you know, more than ever, especially in this time of AI, it's really important for artists to protect what's human about their music, to not worry about things like perfection, to not worry about things like, you know, having everything be exactly in tune and everything on a grid and everything be absolutely right. And that goes to the way you recorded your most recent record. You know, you used tape, you had people playing live, you know. Can you talk to me a little bit about how you keep that sense of music that's alive to you as more and more pressure is put on us and there's more and more music that's meant to be technically perfect? And you can kind of do that through technology now.
1: Yes. In order to make the magic to happen, you need to be very humble, and there must be empathy, there must be love, generosity. There must be certain things that when you hold all that together, magic comes, you know, through the wall. But nowadays, like, everything seems to push us to out of the connection, the human connection. It's like, okay, I'm connecting to the world by my phone, but it's not really by connecting to human conversation, you know. So when I have a concert, and I said this in the concert, like, there's a moment when we might not go through all the situations that happen in every song, but there's a point when everyone can look at each other and we're all the same.
0: It's so beautifully said. It's so lovely to get the chance to talk to you. I'm so sad you didn't stay in Canada, but I'm also happy you didn't stay in Canada because you got to make this music that you've made.
1: I must say, like, I will confess, and that period is probably one of the most happy happiest moments in my life, really. Like, I still can remember so many things about that year. And that was probably the most productive year that I have in terms of writing songs, you know, like creating, doing things with the music, you know.
0: All thanks to Ottawa. That's a beautiful thing.
1: Yes.
0: lovely to meet you. Thanks so much for making the time for us.
1: Thank you so much, Tom. My pleasure.

0: That's Focus en la Playa by Natalia Lafourcade from her latest album, Canzoniera, which means songstress. Before that, you heard Tom's conversation with Natalia. She's touring the album right now, including a show in Vancouver this Saturday, June 20th. Are you in the market for a banjo? Well, I've got a tip for you. Get a flight to Kamloops, BC, if you're not there already, and then rent a car. Then drive about 3.5 hours up Highway 97, long past Cache Creek, past Williams Lake. You'll pull up to the small community of Horsefly in the Caribou Mountains in British Columbia, where you'll find a beautiful 40-acre property. In the workshop are Ferris and Jason Romero, life partners and banjo makers whose banjos are so in demand that there's a 6-year waiting list for them. When they're not making banjos, Ferris and Jason are releasing music. They've won multiple Juno Awards for their folk, old-time, and bluegrass music. You're hearing a bit of it right now. Pretty much everything they do, make banjos, record music, raise their 2 kids, all happens on the homestead in Horsefly, BC. Their new album is called These Are the Days That Turn Into Years, and it's out right now. Now, just before we get going, I'm going to remind you, Tom is a huge banjo nerd. And I got to say, he did a pretty good job not getting into the weeds of banjo music and banjo making. Here's our conversation over Zoom from the workshop where the magic happens in Horsefly, BC.
1: We're sitting here. We got the doors open. We can hear birds. And Jason's been bending wooden rims all morning.
2: Now, Jason, please tell folks what that entails.
3: Well, I really have fallen in love with thermally modified wood in the last few years, which is basically like extreme kiln drying, where they take the kiln has a vacuum in it so that you can get the temperature up to about 400 degrees so the wood won't catch fire. But anyways, that wood is extra hard to build. So what that entails to bend that kind of wood is that I have to soak it in water for like 24 hours. And then one slat, so one outside curve of a banjo rim will take me 1.5 hours to bend. Has to be very slow and low heat. Otherwise, the wood just becomes really brittle and it doesn't bend.
2: Can you crack it?
3: Oh, yeah. I've broken a lot of them, but...
2: All went according to plan today.
3: It did. I didn't lose any slats today.
2: Good.
3: Great.
2: I want to talk a little bit more about banjo making in just a second.
3: But
2: believe me. This is me holding myself back. I want to talk a little bit about Horsefly. Ferris, you grew up in Horsefly, BC. Your family's been there for generations. Is that right?
1: Yeah, my family's been here since the late 1800s. Our kids are the 6th generation of my family to live in Horsefly.
2: What brought your family to Horsefly in the first place?
1: Originally, they came out across from Quebec, from La Chute, Quebec, the Patenaudes, and they came out to come and be ranchers and work the land in various different ways. They were early store owners, school teachers, miners, back when Horsefly was called Harper's Camp, when it was one of the first locations for gold discovery in the Caribou, like before the big gold rush up to Barkerville, all of those things. So they moved out and settled because there was so much land available when people were coming out.
2: Talk to me a little bit about growing up there. I've never been up there. I have some friends who've come up and visited, and I have some friends who've even come up and lived near you guys and moved up there because you guys are there. But

0: I've never been there myself. For folks who are listening across the country, tell me a little bit about what it's like there.
1: It's a pretty neat small town. So you leave Williams Lake and you drive about 50, 60 clicks and you come to this little town that has no stoplights, a school with 65 kids from kindergarten to grade 9, a corner store, community hall, a local rink where people play hockey and pickleball, all of those good things, an amazing volunteer fire department, and a really tight-knit little community, but it's spread out over quite a radius. There's a lot of people living on 40 to 160 acres who are very closely linked to the land, whether it's growing food or ranching or logging, and a lot of families who have been here for a really long time.
2: Yeah.
3: It's please. Rolling green hills,
1: yeah,
3: and it backs up against the Caribou Mountain Range, so it's alpine, it's beautiful.
0: I want to talk a little bit about how you met and sort of the folk music's role in it. But when you mentioned growing up in Horsefly and there being dances and all that stuff and music. Were you growing up around a lot of folk music, a lot of traditional songs?
1: Oh, heck yeah. I grew up taking piano and singing lessons. Like, I'm a opera nerd from the time I was 4 until I was 20. I used to sing opera competitively, taking classical music from an ex-professional singer and nun who lived here in Horsefly. So I was very lucky with that. But my dad's also an amazing folk musician. So we used to travel around, me and my 3 siblings, backing up my dad at folk and country music festivals.
0: What kind of stuff? Like, what kind of stuff were you guys doing?
1: Original things that my dad would write. My dad's a really long-term logger and land man, so he can kind of do everything. He has 3 of every type of machinery you can imagine. So he loves to write about what he knows, but he also loved to sing old Johnny Horton. And old, like all of those great old songs. So I grew up singing things like, you know, it's all escaping me right now, but like things like On the Wings of a Dove and things like that. But then these great songs that my dad would write for my mom all the time. And then my mom was really into Joni Mitchell and really into early Bonnie Raitt and all of those really wonderful folk musicians too.
0: So Jason, and then the banjo enters your life when you're Californian, is that right?
3: Yeah, I grew up in Northern California, yeah.
0: Where were you hearing the banjo? The story I heard is that you were at a bar or some pub somewhere and you heard it there?
3: That's the story. Yeah. It didn't really connect, you know, the instrument with the sound I had heard, you know, growing up. And at that point it would have just been occasional TV shows and whatnot. And then I was in a pub at university in Chico and I saw a guy playing live and I just kind of lost it and was like, I need to play that, and quickly became obsessed.
0: When did banjo making come into your life? Because the story I heard is you went to cabinet making school to learn to make banjos.
3: Well, I was living in Arcata at that point in my life, maybe mid 20s. And that's kind of Northern California, coastal town, right below the Oregon border. Very beautiful. And there was a banjo maker there who had been building since the 70s. His name was Mark Platten, and his banjos were called Wildwood banjos. And I really wanted to work for him, but he wasn't the most friendly guy, and I just knew that I'd have a better, and he never hired banjo players.
0: I know a lot of banjo makery people, and this fits it all very well for me, by the way.
3: He made banjos, but he also did all his guitars, but he never hired banjo players because he didn't want, I think, them just like talking his ear off about like all the nerdy banjo things that most banjo players like to do. So he just hired guys who had good woodworking skills. So I kind of knew that before I approached him. So I went to cabinet making school there at College of the Redwoods in Ferndale. And so when I did approach him, I had a degree in cabinet making. So I think I was his first banjo player that he'd ever hired. And I think it helped that I had made one in class and I showed him and he saw my fit and finish. And also that I'd been schooled and had to use all the machinery so that there's a really good chance I wouldn't, you know, hurt myself.
0: How did you meet one another? Was it through the music?
1: Yeah, it was. I was in a band called Outlaw Social when I was living in Victoria.
0: I remember Outlaw Social. I didn't know you were an Outlaw Social. Cool. Right on.
1: And that was a great band. Mm-hmm. I love that band. Yeah. And the banjo player, Catherine Black, her and I were going to old time and bluegrass festivals and camps. And we met a fella named Ivan Rosenberg, who's a dobro player.
0: Great dobro player.
1: Great dobro player. Dear friend. And he was playing one of Jason's banjos because he was living in Arcata at the time and he was good friends with Jason.

0: Jackson. And we heard that banjo at a camp as we were getting to know Ivan, and he described that banjo as having the sound of watermelons rolling down a hill. And it was the perfect description for it. And my bandmate, Catherine, she went, I want one of those. So she contacted Jason to get him to build her a banjo. Jason looked up the band, saw a picture of me, asked Ivan who I was, and Ivan was like, oh, Ferris.
1: He's like, oh, that's Ferris. You'll love Ferris.
0: So I'm living in Victoria. Jason's living in Arcata, California. And quietly, Ivan is talking about us to each other occasionally. And about a year later, I get an email from Jason out of the blue. He's coming up to southwestern British Columbia, or southeastern, pardon me, to Fernie to go for a fly fishing trip. And he decides to take a detour to Vancouver Island. He's like, I think I'm coming to Victoria. Would you show me around? I said, sure. Like, out of the blue. And
1: very unlike me, by the way.
0: Yeah, it's pretty great. And I said, I'll be at an old time jam. Here's where I'll be. He got off the ferry, came and met me at the jam. And I think I was playing fiddle, and he pulled out a banjo, and we sat and we played music. We introduced each other, we said hi, and then we played music together, and that was what we did before we ever had a conversation.
2: Was there? This is a very unique thing for people who play this kind of music, where like you often spend your time playing music in common, or not even music in common, with sort of no rehearsal. You're just kind of getting together and just playing. And there can be a really profound connection that can happen when you meet the right person to play with. It doesn't even need to be someone you end up romantically involved with, but you do feel like, you know, I just even had that experience over the weekend. Like, there was someone visiting from Ireland here, and you just tell right away, you're like, oh, we can play together. Like, this is, we understand one another musically, even if we've never met. Was it that kind of thing for you too?
0: Yeah, absolutely. And there's a thing with this music where I think part of it is because we all love to play, but we all also love to listen. And we love this time spent with the old records, with the new records, listening to all the different ways that people play this music. And so you kind of embed the music in your own personal sense of groove and your own aesthetic for how you want things to feel. And when you get together with other people who have that similar, who've gone through the similar embedding process, you immediately can sit and play together because you hear the groove, you hear the melody, you hear the pulse, the community drive, kind of in the same way, even if you've never met that person, you've never played music together. And a friend of ours described it as surfing. He was like, I'm the fiddle, I'm riding the top of this unbelievable wave that the guitar and the banjo are creating. And that's what, like, it gives me goosebumps when I think about, like, the magic of that moment when you realize that you are all surfing together.
2: Martin Hayes, the great Irish fiddle player, says that it's, he said, this music is powerful because people pay for parking, pay for pints, come into a pub, so that maybe in 3 hours you can have two moments of transcendence. I've always liked that. You know, you might get two of them, and it's worth it.
0: You might get two. Yeah. And you might get none, and you might get an entire evening of transcendence.
2: Yeah, yeah, yeah.
0: And that's these things where you find yourself at 5 a.m. and you've literally been sitting playing. You've been sitting playing for 10 hours with a group of people and you don't want to leave.
1: Yeah. I was thinking of the similarities between Irish music and old-time music in that it isn't necessarily performative music. It's like you can sit in the corner with other people who are really into this tradition and know the catalog and play tunes for hours based off of knowing this genre of music and make all these wonderful connections. And hey, if somebody's listening or not, it doesn't really matter. It's about connecting with this group of musicians. And I think Irish and old time are the only, and Cajun and Quebecois maybe are the only ones that have that, you know.
0: I'm sure somebody out there is going to be listening. Well, I'll say, no, there's many more.
2: I'll say Newfoundland. I'll say Newfoundland. Yeah, exactly. Newfoundland is like that as well.
1: Exactly.

I'm Angeline Chedawayo in for Tom Power. You're listening to Q. You're in the middle of Tom's conversation with the folk duo Ferris and Jason Romero. They've been talking about their homestead, which also serves as a banjo workshop and recording studio. And what you're listening to now, it's a song called These Are the Days. That's off their brand new album, which you're going to hear about in just a moment, including how Ferris wrote one of the songs on it, in a tent, in the mountains, in the middle.

0: Here's Tom.
1: Ferris and Jason Romero there, and these are the days. So the question I want to ask, let me just see if I can get it out. When you were just talking to me a little bit about how this music that you play is really not really performance-based at all. You know, I often say that the interesting thing about doing this job is that my favorite musicians weren't professional musicians. Like, my favorite musicians were, like, doctors or farmers. You know what I mean? And that it's a very interesting thing to do this job to in that way. When so much of your music is social, when so much of your music is about trying to achieve that sense of transcendence, how do you approach then recording it? I know you did you recorded this album in 6 days. I know you did it at home. I know you did it in your barn. Can you talk to me a little bit about how you made this record and trying to keep that sense of purpose, of socialness, of sort of trueness of the music while also recording it?
2: Oh, what a fun question.
1: Do you know what I mean?
2: Yeah, I really do. I think that would... We have to rewind a little bit to go to like the process of writing the songs. So when the songs come out for me, because I'm the primary songwriter and I'll bring things and either sometimes fully formed or ideas, and then I bring them to Jason and then we work on them together. When they come out for me, I'm a in the moment songwriter. So, you know, something while I'm cross country skiing, something comes to me. While I'm going for a run, something comes to me. The slap of the windshield wipers, the paddle of a canoe sound. That's usually when the songs come. And then I have them in my head. There's one song on this record called Cannonball.
1: That's my favorite song on the record.
2: Oh man. I wrote that song in the middle of the night, like 1:30 a.m. on the top of a mountain on an alpine backcountry camping trip with my daughter.
1: Hold on. Tell me the story.
2: So we were out and we decided to go on a mother-daughter camping trip with another mother-daughter pair. And I'm a big, big fan of being in the Alpines. So we went up, put our backpacks on, and we just stayed up, just the moms and girls, up in the Alpine overnight. And I had a dog with me who decided to get a little freaked out. So she ended up in the tent with me and my daughter. I've got my daughter on top of me. I've got the dog slid right up on top of me with her face pressed up against me so I don't sleep. And there's the sound of coyotes and owls, and it's magic country. You turn into a little fairy creature when you're up there. And all of a sudden, this song popped into my head. And I thank goodness for modern technology because I had my phone with me because I love to take photos on it. So I had the voice memo on it. And I sat and I voice memoed this song at 1:30 in the morning in a tent in an alpine valley. The next morning, my girlfriend woke up and she's like, "Were you singing last night?" I said, "Yes, yes, I was."
1: Let's. I want to talk more about the banjos just for a second. So I mentioned there's a 6-year wait list for a Romero banjo. I also mentioned that someone offered me one for $1,000, and then I said, "You got it," and they didn't write me back. So if you're listening to this, thanks a lot, buddy. People are so happy to find one of your banjos and to get one of your banjos. You can find these reviews online. Just take a listen to this.
3: I am in love with this thing. It has a beautiful headstock inlay with these little black-eyed Susans made of brass and this amazing fingerboard with this little Baltimore Oriole inlay, quite on brand for a Baltimorean here and a fan of the O's. I'll play a little tune for you on this instrument that I can't wait to get to know. Here's Wild Horses Stony Point.

0: That is the great Baltimore banjo player, Brad, I don't know how to pronounce his last name, Kalodner? Kalodner?
1: Kalodner.
0: Yeah, Kalodner. Jason, what is it like when you encounter one of your banjos out in the wild?
2: Well, I love it. I'm getting to this is my 25th year. So at this point, they actually come back to me a lot recently. I get like two to five a year. Either we buy them back or people send them back for a new head or a refinish or something. So I get to see my old ones. It's quite an experience. It feels really neat to see, because I can instantly transport myself back to, it's like, oh, I remember thinking that was cool, or, you know, like really being into, you know, a certain aspect of the build. You know, when you see a 20-year-old instrument.

0: Do you ever go to jams and see your instruments there?
1: Oh yeah.
2: Yeah, I do. Yeah, here in the Northwest for sure. We've sent a lot, you know, kind of all over the world, but there is definitely a concentration of them here in BC and Washington and Oregon.
0: That must be exciting.
1: It is. Listening to somebody like Brad Klodner speaking about it, like it immediately takes probably both of us back to, oh, I remember cutting that Oriole inlay. I remember sitting there and like sculpting that and placing it on the peg head and seeing, is this what you want it to look like? So it's pretty neat.
2: Yeah.
1: Cause they're all custom.
2: And
1: right?
2: To like, be clear, yeah. Bears does all of our pearl inlay on the instruments, and she's an amazing artist. So we are a husband and wife team and the banjo shop as well.
0: We're going to go out on a song called Last Call. I wonder if you could tell me a little bit about it.
1: Oh yeah. I wrote this song after a phone call with my dad, and my dad is amazing as far as going out, and he lives by himself. He gets all his own firewood. He works all the time. He has 160 acres covered in delightful machinery and old stuff. And when I was talking to him one day, I realized that we're all at the age where this might be the last phone call that I have with him. And when I realized that, I had to sit with that for a little while. It felt kind of overpowering. But then to sit down and write these little snippets of my dad's life, like eating spuds from a dirty pot. My dad always called potatoes spuds. I grew up eating a lot of spuds because my dad grew up eating a lot of spuds. He was always in the corner of every party. He, you know, at every bar, playing music in the corner, having a grand old time. He's had all sorts of adventures with the law. he's done all sorts of things. So he's a fabulous songwriting fodder. And to be able to just put it into words how I felt about how much I appreciate that I still get to have these phone calls with my parents, that my parents are here. That was an exercise for me. But a really good exercise. And so I get filled up with joy every time I sing that song, thinking about my dad. I love it. And to bring it to Jason and say this, let's make this into kind of an old time romp.
0: It's a beautiful song. What's your dad's name?
1: Jeff.
0: Well, let's send it out to him, will we?
1: Oh, he'll love that.
0: thanks to the two of you. I'm a big fan of your music, and I really love the new record too.
1: Thank you so much for having us, Tom.
2: We appreciate it. Yeah.

This is Last Call, going out to Jeff, a song on the new album from Ferris and Jason Romero. Before that, you heard Tom's conversation with the duo. The album is called These Are the Days That Turn Into Years, and it's out now.

0: The 2026 Inspire Awards will be airing this Sunday on CBC Gem. The Inspire Awards are an annual awards ceremony celebrating Indigenous excellence. And two-time Polaris Music Prize winner Jeremy Dutcher will be receiving the inaugural music award at the ceremony. We actually had Jeremy on the show a couple months ago. He came on to talk about a film he composed for called At the Place of Ghosts. Here's the thing. Jeremy is a native Wolastoqe speaker, but the film he scored involved him using Mi'kmaq language. So Tom was curious about how Jeremy approached, you know, any anxiety he might have felt around getting language right. Here's what he said.
1: Well, I guess just understanding that that anxiety or that discomfort comes from a place of beauty, wanting to get it right, you know, and the fact that the intention there is to always be more and more in line with those who know, you know, and listening really closely. Like, I think, and you as a musician as well, like the ears that go with that, I think lend to being careful around language and pronunciation. And I think, it's symbolic as well. It's how we greet each other. It's how we, can show that, you know, it's what it always could have been. Like this whole meeting of Indigenous and non-Indigenous people here is that, you know, if Europe didn't come here and assume that we had nothing to teach them, then we could have, you know, moved in a different way linguistically. Who knows? This land could have been very, very different.

Jeremy Dutcher with Udasagan. Jeremy received the first ever music award at the 2026 Inspire Awards. You can stream it this Sunday on CBC Gem.

right, we got time for one more song before we head out today. It's from DJ SB and Quincy. This is a song called The Signs.

0: from the Toronto rapper DJSB featuring Quincy. That song's called The Signs. And that's it for Q today. Tomorrow on the show, Jen Harper, the founder of the makeup brand Cheekbone Beauty. The brand is all about the positive representation of Indigenous folks in the beauty space. She'll be here to talk about the dream that inspired her to start the business and why Indigenous joy is the cornerstone of her business. I'm Angeline Tetawayo in for Tom Fowler. Thanks for listening.
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4: When Tim Houston ran to be the Premier of Nova Scotia, he said he would fix that province's healthcare system. After 5 years in office, we'll talk to Premier Tim Houston about healthcare, housing, and whether he thinks Canada is working. That's coming up on the Current Review.
5: From CBC News, The World This Hour, I'm Mike Miles. For the first time, Canada's achieved victory at a FIFA World Cup match.
6: That goal felt overdue, man! That was awesome!
5: It dominated Qatar 6-0 at BC Place in Vancouver, sending Canadian fans into ecstasy.
7: Coming in as an underdog, you know, nobody really expected Canada to do too much. It's a lot of pride, right?
8: It's amazing, terrific, mind-blowing.
9: I've never been to a sporting event like this. It's wild.
5: Prime Minister Mark Carney was there for the victory. The CBC's Tanya Fletcher has more on what the game means for Team Canada.
10: Yeah, well, this match was significant on both sides because neither Canada nor Qatar has ever won a World Cup match, the men's. Both teams tied in their first games of this tournament. So Canada came away with a 1-1 draw last week. And now to have Canada land its first World Cup victory in history on Canadian soil here in Vancouver is extra special, and that's what these fans are celebrating. This victory does put the team in a dominant position now to advance past the group stage for the first time in history. So Canada's final group stage match is against Switzerland. That's next week on Wednesday, once again here in Vancouver at BC Place. And that game will serve as the ultimate decider for which team takes the top spot in the group to move on.
5: The CBC's Tanya Fletcher at the Vancouver celebration. Earlier, Prime Minister Carney announced Ottawa and the province are coming together to build a new school in the town of Tumbler Ridge, scene of that deadly school shooting in February.
11: The federal government and the BC government are announcing today that we will each provide $100 million to build an entirely new school and a modernized health care center for the Tumbler Ridge community.
5: Carney says work on the new school will begin this summer, starting with demolition of the old school. The announcement is part of a multi-billion dollar federal investment in BC aimed at helping build new infrastructure and convert unsold condominiums into affordable housing. Canadians may have a new way to gamble soon. Financial tech company Wealthsimple says it's testing out an app allowing clients to access prediction markets and wager money on certain events. But as Anise Haidari explains, Canadians won't be able to bet on everything just yet.
12: These are very simple contracts, and they're all or nothing.
13: Marius Sokan says even when a financial institution offers them, prediction markets are not traditional investments. He's a Canada researcher.

0: is what it's betting the demand will be for these financial wagers.
1: Winner, Gagnon.
0: Benny Sadari, CBC News, Calgary.
2: The Canadian Armed Forces is losing its ability to investigate sexual offenses within the military. A bill passed in the Senate's transferring those cases to the civilian justice system. The legislation recommended by Louise Arbour before she became Canada's Governor General. As a former Supreme Court justice, she advised the military's mishandling of sexual assault cases erodes public trust. The law passed with an amendment that it will be reviewed in 3 years' time. It is expected to receive royal assent in the coming days. That is The World This Hour. For news anytime, visit our website, cbcnews.ca. For CBC News, I'm Mike Miles.

And here's the weather forecast for Ottawa. Cloudy tonight with a chance of showers, plus a risk of an early evening thunderstorm. It will be windy as well, with gusts out of the southwest up to 60 kilometers an hour. The low tonight is 14. More clouds on Friday with a chance of showers in the afternoon. Again, a risk of a thunderstorm and high winds. The high is 20, humidex 25. Cloudy skies Friday night with a chance of some evening showers. Again, a risk of a thunderstorm. The low is 12. And more clouds on Saturday with a chance of showers. The high is 21.

0: Hello and welcome to The Current Review on CBC Radio 1. My name's Matt Galloway. Coming up, Nova Scotia Premier Tim Houston on housing, health care, and what his province needs from the federal government. And then how World Cup host communities are welcoming fans from all around the world and building cultural bridges. But we begin with a controversial decision to exclude the mentally ill from medical assistance in dying. Ten years ago, Canada legalized medical assistance in dying. The move allowed people facing a reasonably foreseeable natural death to end their lives on their own terms. Now, the government is considering whether to expand eligibility to people suffering solely from mental illness. Yesterday, a parliamentary committee recommended against that. In a moment, we'll hear from two people who testified in that committee on different sides of this debate. But first, we're joined by Shachi Curl, president of the Angus Reid Institute, which has released new polling around Canadian attitudes toward MAID. Your report comes, as I say, a decade after MAID was legalized. What do we know in this moment about how Canadians feel about medical assistance in dying as it stands right now?
1: It really depends on which version of the legislation we're talking about, Matt. There is very high support, nearly 80%, for the original 2016, that original version of the legislation that limited eligibility to people who were experiencing severe, irredeemable suffering for whom death was reasonably foreseeable. As we saw eligibility expand, we know now today that the level of support for repeated expansions indicates a drop. So that 2021 expansion of eligibility, which dropped the reasonable foreseeableness of death, means that only about 53% of Canadians support that level of eligibility. Basically, you don't have to be facing a death in the reasonable future. When it comes to expanding MAID to the point where mental illness becomes the sole condition, this is something that has profoundly divided Canadians.
0: You asked specifically about this in this survey. We should just say the survey was, a randomized sample, 1,803 Canadians, margin of error of plus or minus 2 percentage points. And the specific question was around that expansion, specifically about the sole underlying condition being mental illness. What did you hear?
1: That's right. So about 43% of Canadians say yes, they would support seeing an expansion towards that. 39% say they are opposed. So when you take into account that margin of error, Matt, it really is a very, very profound and almost even split.
0: The Justice Minister, because there's now this review, and the Justice Minister, Sean Fraser, said he's going to review the decision. When you take a look at the polling and what Canadians have told you, where are the political and societal divisions over this issue? How does it break down?
1: It really depends on the frame and the lens through which Canadians

0: look at this issue. So for many who are not particularly religious, we see this particularly in Quebec and among Bloc voters, the issue is very much around one of government overreach and exclusion equaling discrimination. The more people you exclude, that discriminates them from being able to partake in the law, in the legislation, and that is discriminatory and it represents government overreach. That frame and mindset is something that we see among people for whom religion, religiosity doesn't really factor into the decision. For people who express more religiosity in their lives, and by the way, that is a majority of Canadians who have who profess some level of religiosity. This is really seen through a lens or a frame of what's the value of human life, even a life that is suffering, and what is the obligation of government and society to try to provide supports and other solutions for those people who are suffering before getting to a point of offering them aid. And indeed, we see consensus on that part of it, Matt, where about three quarters of Canadians do agree that government should be able to demonstrate that they have provided adequate support, housing support, income support, disability and therapeutic related support before MAID should even come up. So that is one area where on this particular issue, we see a level of consensus. But otherwise, I see in our data, Canadians really wrestling with both sides of the arguments in this case. And you know, about a third, in fact, tell us, look, we think that both arguments for and against have merit. So they're really, really struggling with this one.
1: And again, just finally, to your point, the majority of Canadians, according to your polling, support MAID. But I suppose the question is, where's the limit? Where's the line in that?
0: Well, that's it. Yeah. And what level of support and what criteria around that level of support?
1: Chachi, we'll leave it there. And we're going to talk now about a couple of sides in that debate and how that was playing out at the Parliamentary Committee. Thank you very much for this.
0: Thank you.
1: Chachi Curl, president of the Angus Reid Institute. Dr. Sanjeev Sokalingam is chief medical officer and senior vice president of education at the Center for Addiction and Mental Health. He's a psychiatrist who does MAID assessments, was one of the witnesses called by that parliamentary committee. He's with me in studio. Was this the right decision to indefinitely pause the expansion of MAID eligibility for people whose sole underlying condition is mental illness?
2: Well, I would say based on our testimony at the Joint Committee and our look at the evidence, we feel, and I say we because the statement was from the Center for Addiction and Mental Health, and I was the lead for that, that this is really the decision based on the evidence and where we're at in terms of MAID for mental illness at this time.
1: Let's walk through some of that evidence. You said in your testimony at the committee in April that, these are your words, there is no doubt that for some people mental illness can be grievous and cause physical and psychological harm and suffering, but it is about the evidence that shows that it is falling into the criteria that the Supreme Court put out when it comes to who is eligible for MAID. So what does the evidence show or not show when it comes to what that disease means for whether it can be cured, whether it can be improved, whether it can be redeemed over time?
2: Yeah, I think, again, just want to reiterate that point. This is not about a debate or a question about suffering. That grievousness, which is one of those criteria, that is something we see in our emergency departments, to see in our clinical care. But it is the other criteria, as you articulated, Matt, that one, irremediability, the ability for a condition not that will not get better, that we are able to
1: whether
2: predict.
1: It's permanent or incurable.
2: Permanent, yeah. And from that standpoint, you know, we try our best as clinicians to predict outcomes for people with major mental illnesses or severe mental illnesses. But the evidence has said there's quite a debate. And in fact, our ability to predict people's long-term prognosis is actually variable, quite variable. And there is data to show that even diagnoses change over time, prognosis and treatment. We are not in a state of having more precise ability to predict outcomes for patients with mental illness long term, but that's where we need to invest research.
1: Is there an example, without identifying information, but is there an example that you can give that speaks to that and speaks to the lack of evidence around

0: as I say, whether the symptoms of mental illness are permanent and incurable.
1: Well, I can give an example of an individual that I followed over a decade or more in my clinic, and without giving identifying information, just generally someone with a major mood disorder, like bipolar disorder, some trauma, precariously housed, multiple substance use difficulties, who at one time was presenting to emergency departments with suicidal thoughts repeatedly, almost on a 3 to 4 times a month. And over time with treatment, a lot of treatment, has had resolution of the suicidal thoughts, still has distress and difficulty, but has accessed treatment slowly over time in navigating a complex system, but has been able to have some stability in their life. Not to erase all of the difficulties by any means, but and perhaps if Made for Mental Illness was available at that time of distress, may have opted or presented for Made for Mental Illness, and 10 years later, may not have.
0: What about for those who are, as I say, treatment resistant? And we've spoken with people like that on this program, who say they are living through hell right now because over decades, their condition has not been ameliorated by treatment.
1: Mm-hmm. First of all, I have great empathy, and I hear that from many patients as well who come into our care or points of care who have tried everything, who've had difficulties having a response. And I think there are two points to this. One is we need to think about, as kind of healthcare providers in the system, that we are here for hope and for treatment, and that there are still treatments available, or maybe we haven't given an optimal course of treatment. And there are new treatments emerging. And two, we have a fundamental issue with access to treatments and geographic variability in different parts of the country, socioeconomic status. There are emerging treatments, for example, treatment-resistant depression, where you can get neurostimulation and other treatments in private clinics in certain parts of the country, but are not widely available for most Canadians. You know, how would we navigate this in the context of Made for Mental Illness? Ensuring that people have equitable access to those treatments and appropriate treatment trials.
0: You also said that you said this in your testimony, it's not currently possible to reliably tell the difference between a person who is suicidal and someone who has a well-reasoned wish to die in a MAID context. Why is that so difficult?
1: Well, and I would say there are those who would say, well, we do that for people who have cancer, may present with suicidal thoughts. People in track one and track two of the current MAID legislation who present with suicidality. But I think the difference here is when MAID for mental illness, where it's a sole underlying condition, is being considered, you know, many mental health conditions have a higher rate of suicidal ideation when they present. In fact, when you look at other jurisdictions that do have this, many people do present with suicidal ideation. And suicidal thoughts are a fundamental symptom of many psychiatric conditions. So we're not saying this as a co-occurring kind of condition. Mm. It is, in fact, part of the actual diagnosis. And so when that happens, we are talking about treatment and recovery from a mental illness. And suicidal ideation could be variable in that context. And currently, our education available for MAID, our ability for MAID frameworks that have been proposed, provide a broad framework and identification of this difficulty, but no validated tools to differentiate suicidality from a wish to die.
0: This whole issue is being debated within your own profession as well. And I want to hear from Dr. Mona Gupta, who co-wrote new guidance by the Canadian Psychiatric Association on MAID eligibility for people with mental disorders. Have a listen to some of what she told this committee.
2: The clinical community has worked very hard to develop standards. I think that we have devoted more time and attention to people with mental disorders than any other patient group. I think that's a good thing. I think that's something we should be proud of. And I think we are ready to move on to the next phase.
0: Just finally, Dr. Gupta says that clinicians are ready, that there are other jurisdictions, including Belgium and the Netherlands, that have done this, that have expanded MAID eligibility. Are they wrong?
1: I will say Dr. Gupta and others have done a tremendous effort to try to fill in gaps in our system with education programs, training, and I would say guidance as opposed to guidelines for MAID for mental illness. And I say that because if you look at these guiding documents, there are principles, but there are no clear, again, validated assessments. What are the specific criteria about irremediability? Mm. You know, how many treatments does someone need to be treated?

0: treatment resistant for each condition, and many unknowns. And I would say, in addition to that, in other jurisdictions, you know, there are greater safeguards in terms of psychiatrists being involved, infrastructure support and investment in that, as well as, you know, the ability for psychiatrists to actually determine whether someone has had sufficient treatment for these conditions. Whereas here, it is really on the individual presenting to discern that.
1: Dr. Sokolingam, it's good to have you here as part of this conversation. As I say, it is a very lively debate even within your own profession. I appreciate you being here. Thank you.
0: Thank you.
1: Dr. Sanjeev Sokolingam is Chief Medical Officer at the Center for Addiction and Mental Health. He was with me in our Toronto studio. Jocelyn Downey also testified before the Parliamentary Committee in the spring. She's Professor Emerita in the Faculties of Law and Medicine at Dalhousie University. What is your reaction to this decision, this recommendation?
2: Well, it's not a surprise, because we could tell from the beginning, the very first day when they appointed the co-chairs, who were both opposed to Made for Mental Illness already. And then it was orchestrated throughout, through the selection of witnesses, for example, and both in terms of who was heard from and who wasn't heard from. So it's not a surprise, but it's deeply disappointing, because I don't think that the result is one that respects the Canadian Charter of Rights and Freedoms. And I also don't think it's a report that helps Canadians understand what we should do about this issue. They present the evidence back and forth, but provide no reasoning, no assessment of the evidence. And so all it is a recommendation out of the blue.
1: If the decision is around a number of things, but one of them is that mental illness as an underlying condition is grievous and irremediable, and the suggestion is that there's a lack of evidence there. In your testimony, you said that some will say that that's the case, but their arguments have been advanced in court on two occasions and roundly rejected. What is your dispute with the lack of evidence argument when it comes to that issue, which is a key issue in that Supreme Court ruling that led to this point?
2: So the cases in which an argument was rejected are the ones where the government put forward and other and witnesses now have been putting forward that the Supreme Court of Canada decision in Carter didn't include people with mental illness. And that's what the Court of Appeal in Alberta and the Quebec Superior Court said. No, it does include that. So if you are going to exclude mental illness, you are not acting consistent with the Supreme Court of Canada decision in Carter.
1: Is there evidence? No. Is there evidence that mental illness as an underlying condition is grievous and irremediable?
2: Yes, I think that one thing for people to be aware of is that people with mental illness can already have access to MAID under our system, and clinicians are already assessing capacity, assessing irremediability, incurability, irreversibility, and so on, because if you have a physical condition as well as your mental illness, you're not excluded. So logic belies that if you have it as your sole underlying condition, clinicians can't do that. They don't have the evidence they need to do that. But if it's your sole underlying condition, if you happen to have diabetes 1 or some other physical condition, they suddenly can do that, and the evidence is there. That doesn't make any sense.
1: Yes, there's the argument that was made, and we just heard a little bit of that, that perhaps over time and with new treatments, those underlying conditions can be addressed.
2: That could apply to physical conditions as well. Mm. So they should be, on all logic, requesting, recommending that we roll back other kinds of MAID. And they're not. All they're doing is choosing to exclude people with mental illness as their sole underlying condition. And when there's nothing unique to mental illness and there's nothing that is all and only mental illness, then when you only exclude mental illness, you're discriminating.
1: There was a group of committee members, including Senator Pamela Wallin, who wrote a dissenting report recommending that this government instead refer the issue to the Supreme Court. What role do you think the courts could play in determining who has access to MAID?
2: Well, I think the courts will yet again determine who has access to MAID, as they have had to all the way along. When we had to get our first access through the Carter decision at the Supreme Court, then roll back the restrictions that the government put on that through True

0: Chan decision. And now they will have to do that through the Brosseau case, which is going in Ontario and challenging the mental illness exclusion. I think that the reference to the Supreme Court is not a path that the government will choose to follow. And I do understand why, because this is an issue that requires a really robust factual foundation. And you don't get that through the reference process. But we already do have a case in front of the courts. And that's the way that this is going to get resolved if, in fact, the government decides to accept this committee's recommendation, which I think is still an open question. So I think rather than do the reference, what we would, if the government is going to accept the recommendation and we're going to be forced to get this resolved through the courts, I think what we would call on the government to do is to stop dragging its heels on the Brosseau case. It's been taking far, far too long. Deadlines get blown past. And so if that's how we're going to get the answer, then let's get on with it and get the answer.
1: We're out of time, but just very briefly, if as we heard from Shachi Curl, Canadians are uncomfortable or unsure about that expansion of MAID, shouldn't the law be kept in line with public sentiment, or why shouldn't it?
0: Well, I think we have a Canadian Charter of Rights and Freedoms, which at its heart holds the view that minority rights need to be protected regardless of what the polls show. So I think that's your answer, is that the Canadian Charter of Rights and Freedoms protects charter rights of all Canadians, whether the majority or minority support those rights.
1: Jocelyn Daly, we will have to leave it there, but I'm really glad to have you here as part of this conversation. Thank you very much.
0: Thank you.
1: Jocelyn Downey is Professor Emerita in the Faculties of Law and Medicine at Dalhousie University in Halifax. You're listening to The Current Review on CBC Radio 1. I'm Matt Galloway. When it comes to provincial politics these days, pipelines and separatist movements are making a lot of headlines. But for many Canadians, day-to-day issues like healthcare and housing are still top of mind. In Nova Scotia, that is certainly the case, with ongoing emergency room closures, big changes to primary care access, and one of the lowest housing vacancy rates in the entire country. The Premier of Nova Scotia, Tim Houston, campaigned in the beginning on fixing that province's healthcare system. After 5 years in office, what progress has been made? And what does he see as the state of this nation? As part of our conversations with leaders across this country, we're joined from Halifax by the Premier of Nova Scotia, Tim Houston. We have been, as I said, speaking with provincial and territorial leaders across Canada. I was just in Victoria speaking with the Premier of British Columbia, David Eby. Before that was in Calgary speaking with Danielle Smith. Top of mind for both of the leaders is the state of this country and the state of the Federation. And I asked them this question, I'll ask it to you. Do you think Canada is working right now?
2: Look, this is an incredible country, and what a privilege to be a premier of a province at this moment in time with so much stuff happening in the world, but so much opportunity for our country. But certainly it's been a tough time, and it's, you know, in many ways, it's an angry world. I mean, people are under a lot of pressure. We have literal wars, actual wars happening. We have tariff wars happening. We have just lots of pressure on families. So I can certainly understand the anxiety and the response people have to that. But Canada is an incredible country. There's things we can improve. There's no question about that. And we work towards that. But this is a great country, and I like it just the way it is.
1: You feel that it's working right now?
2: It's there's always going to be a situation where it's not working for everyone. There's going to be people who have grievances, people who have concerns. That's just always going to be the way that the world is. And it's our responsibility as leaders, elected leaders, community leaders, just business leaders to make sure that we create opportunities for people to really thrive and lead their best life. But so there'll always be a bit of that. But it's a great country. I think one of the things that, to speak directly to your question, I know some of the grievances, some of the anxiety, particularly from the West, is around the transfer payments. They're developing their resources and they're sending money to other provinces like Nova Scotia, who for a long time hasn't developed their resources. So I acknowledge that we have resources and we should develop them. And I think that's important to the country. And I think that's fair to the country. So that's part of the push we're doing that there. But no, this is a great country.
1: This spring, when the Prime Minister was in Halifax, he called the economic potential in your province sexy. That's the word that he used. What do you think the sexy economic potential in Nova Scotia is?
2: Well, listen, anytime you can be called sexy by the Prime Minister, that's a good thing. So, but listen, right now in our province, we have incredible opportunities in defense. We are Canada's capital of defense. 40% of our defense assets are in Nova Scotia. It's incredible opportunities here. And just over the last couple of months, we've seen almost $3 billion.

0: $1 trillion of investments in defense. So we know the defense sector has grown. We have NATO Diana. That's NATO's North America Innovation Hub. There's about 300 companies that's tied to that. We have Cove, which is doing oceans research, and hundreds of companies around there. So there's lots of opportunity in defense and defense investments. Our natural resources. I mean, we have just in the past year, we've advanced 4 mines. Now that would be probably 4 mines in the last 10 years, but they've all been in the last year. Gold mines, gypsum mines, we have critical minerals. So there's lots of opportunity in natural resources, but really incredible potential in energy. We have, of course, the Wind West project. This could Wind West alone, just on the this is offshore wind. Mm. Canada as a country has zero offshore wind. That's incredible. When you think about Canada with our vast coastlines and oceans, zero offshore wind. Well, Nova Scotia's ambition is to have the first offshore wind farm in Canada. And the potential there, the wind speeds are very reliable. They're very high, the world-class wind speeds. The water depths are good for, you know, fixed bottom structures there. So we have everything lined up there. And the potential of the Wind West project, our offshore wind, could produce a quarter of Canada's energy needs. It is massive, massive, massive. So just on the generation, so this would be the turbines and the, you know, the offshore construction and stuff. This could be $40-50 billion worth of investment. And then of course you have to move the energy, so that's transmission, to build the transmission lines. That could be another $15 billion. So just with the generation and the transmission, $60 billion investment. Our entire economy is $40 billion. So just for scale, I mean, massive opportunities in energy, but also incredible opportunities in defense and natural resources. And there's a lot going on in this province. So I would tend to agree with the Prime Minister when he called it sexy. There's a really, really incredible opportunity.
1: So aside from the language, do you feel like you have a seat at the table when it comes to what's going on in Ottawa right now?
0: Oh, I would say not just a seat at the table. I think Nova Scotia has taken a leadership position in many ways on many files at that table.
1: I ask in part because we started in saying that there are a lot of eyes on the West right now, particularly given concerns around a pipeline, but also rumblings around a referendum and threats of separatism in Alberta. Is the East getting enough attention, do you think?
0: Yeah, I think so. The thing about the premier's table, and this was like really one of the pleasant surprises of me becoming a premier and sitting at that table. I didn't realize like how effective that table was before, but now that I'm at that table, because we're all just trying to govern, you know, like I've heard it said, you know, governments can get along a lot easier than political parties because governments are just trying to govern. We have the same issues, healthcare, housing, you know, to supporting people, right? Opportunities. So that table is effective. And there's been such a switch under Prime Minister Carney. I mean, let's be honest. I mean, Prime Minister Trudeau was I have lots of opinions on his effectiveness as our prime minister, but whatever you say, he was very difficult to deal with as a premier.
1: What was difficult about working with the Trudeau government?
0: Well, he didn't listen to us or didn't care about what provinces had to say. He didn't meet with us very often. He didn't like it. It was just a little bit of lip service here and there.
1: You think think he didn't care what provinces had to say?
0: Well, if he did, he didn't show it. How about that? But Prime Minister Carney does. He listens very carefully at that premier's table, and he's very accessible. Like I certainly couldn't have just reached out directly to Prime Minister Trudeau. Never. But I can with Prime Minister Carney. So he shows a genuine concern for our country, which is very, very refreshing and very necessary.
1: And do you feel that concern, that ability that you have to reach out directly to the Prime Minister will help unlocking some of the potential that you have talked about in your province?
0: It is helping already. I mean, he has been his support, and from his ministers too. Like I can't, you know, defense and energy. The ministers we're dealing with, Minister McGuinty, Minister Hodson, they're very accessible, and they're helping move files along. So I'll give you a very tangible example. We have offshore gas and offshore oil, and it's regulated by a various very well established, very well respected regulatory system. It's joint Ottawa, Nova Scotia. That is the makeup of the regulatory board. And when we wanted to open up bids on our offshore oil and gas, because we couldn't do that under Prime Minister Trudeau, we said, hey, can we do that? Now they've been right there with us. So we said, okay, what about doing this? What about telling the industry that we would do a regular schedule of bid calls so they know there's some predictability? Sure. You know, what about, can we do something on the environmental assessment so it's more of a regional assessment instead of project by project? Sure. And these are,

0: I mean, I can't even imagine trying to have that discussion with Prime Minister Trudeau or Minister Guilbeault or somebody like that. Like, they just weren't interested. But the leadership we have at the table now are very interested, and they have real discussions with us. We don't always agree, of course not. The answer is not always yes, but it's not always no either. And that's a fundamental shift.
1: There is urgency to that communication, in part because, as you've written about in the National Post, the Financial Post, pardon me, you wrote about this in April, the economy of Nova Scotia ranks near the bottom in North America based on GDP per capita. You wrote, "We do not belong in the basement, and it's not where we are going to stay." What does it mean in Nova Scotia to be in the basement?
0: Well, nobody likes to. It means the same in Nova Scotia. It means everywhere.
1: But what does it mean in your province? When you say you're in the basement, what does that look like?
0: If when your economy is not performing, it means there's not money. It means the wages in households aren't keeping up. The opportunities for households aren't keeping up. It means the government doesn't have the revenues to properly invest in things. So right now, you know, obviously I was the first elected in 2021, and I was very focused on healthcare in my first term. And we've made incredible progress in healthcare. Yeah. Like, when I look at that metrics, incredible progress. We've made incredible progress in it. Catching up on investments in people. We established a school lunch program. That's had a big positive impact on families and children across the province. We've been investing in infrastructure. All these things are good and they're all necessary, but they all cost money. And when you don't have the revenue, so right now we're running, I think this year's budget deficit, $1.2 billion. In a province of 1 million people, that's a big number. It was 1 billion last year, and it could be 1 billion next year. So obviously, in this moment in time, we need to support people. We need to make these investments. But we need to show the world and also Nova Scotians that there is a path to get out of this. And that path to get out of this means growing our economy. That's why we're pushing on, you know, natural resources. That's why we're pushing on defense opportunities. That's why we're pushing on energy specifically, but also incredible economic opportunities in healthcare itself, just from the investments we've made. But so what it means is there's the pie is smaller. The money pie is smaller. Mm. So we need to grow the money pie so everyone can get a bigger piece, and we can do a bit more for people, because that's the goal of
1: government. When you talk about there not being money, there are people who point the finger directly at you. Mm-hmm. You cut the HST by 1% in 2025. Your government cut parking fees at hospitals. You eliminated bridge tolls. Now you're dealing with this austerity budget that is eliminating jobs and programs, mm-hmm. and you have faced furious criticism at home over this. Did you cut too much?
0: No, look,
1: you didn't cut too much, but you also admit that you don't have the money.
0: No, because look, how do you call a $1.2 billion deficit an austerity budget? That's not really an austerity budget. We're still investing.
1: I think there are a lot of people who, it's not my language, there are a lot of people in your province who call it an austerity
0: budget.
1: Yeah,
0: but it doesn't make them right. It doesn't make them right, because the fact is we're investing $1.2 billion more than we're taking in. That's not austerity. That's still incredible investments in people. Yeah, we've had to look at some programs and stuff. But look, when we can cut the HST, that puts money in the pockets of people. When we cut parking fees at hospitals, that puts money in the pockets of people. When we remove tolls and bridge fees and stuff, puts money. And
1: does it not also take money out of the government's pocket then?
0: Absolutely it does, but I fundamentally believe that people, that families, know what to do with money better than any government ever will. So the more, when it can leave money in their hands, they know how to spend it. They spend it on the things that matter to them: housing, groceries, looking after their families, right? So these are very deliberate decisions, absolutely. And I wish we could, you know, and I just want to speak to a little bit about some of the criticism you talked about. A lot of it came from the arts community. And just for perspective, when I became premier in 2021, the investment the government was making in the overall arts community was around $50 million. Now today, that's $66 million. So from 2021 to today, that investment has gone from 50-ish million to $66 million. Like, that's not a cutback. Now last year was a little higher, yes. So it's less, so 66 is less than what it was last year. But we need to look at the big picture on these types of things. And they're tough decisions. Look, I didn't become premier to do less for people. I don't want to do less for people. Nobody likes that, right? But we have to look at the long game and how we can do more in the big picture.
1: It wasn't just the arts community, though. You were at the African Nova Scotia Heritage Gala and you were booed. Booed as you were trying to speak on stage. There's this video that's been widely circulated of protesters hounding you in the streets as you're trying to walk through the streets of Nova Scotia. What was that like to be at the center of, you could call it whatever you want, a firestorm protest, but when people are voicing their displeasure at your decision,

0: decisions. What is that like?
1: However bad you can imagine that feels, times it by 1,000. Imagine walking across the street and having Nova Scotians spitting at you, yelling at your face. You can't even possibly imagine how terrible that feels.
0: You reversed some of those decisions. Do you think that you got things wrong?
1: Well, look, I think when we make the best decisions that we can with the information we have. There's been a number of times when I've said, hey, we got that wrong. I think as premier, I feel it's my obligation to Nova Scotians to move fast. Nova Scotians feel a sense of urgency on the issues that they face. Their government should too. So I always say, like, with my background from business and some of this stuff, I believe I can, make 99 decisions in the time somebody else might make 5, right? But when you make 99 decisions in the time somebody else might make 5, you have to have the courage to say we didn't get them all right. We're not perfect. We do the best we can. But when we get something wrong, we have to have the courage to say we got that wrong. I've walked back a number of high-profile things. Mm-hmm. It's not because I was trying to be vicious or malicious. It's because we made a mistake. And on some of those changes in the budget, I would say that, when we had more information, we realized we made a mistake. And the way I described it to Nova Scotians, and this is sincere, is we probably got a little bit too clinical and a little less compassionate. And that's a mistake. And I take ownership for that. So when we can reverse things, we reverse them.
0: Let me ask you about another issue, and we hinted at this. This is the cost of living. Canadians right across, coast to coast to coast are dealing with this. Nova Scotia is one of the most expensive provinces in this country to rent. What are you doing to ensure that people can afford not just to move to Nova Scotia, not just to live, but actually to stay in one of the most beautiful parts of the country?
1: Well, of course, growing the economy, creating opportunities, bringing wages, these are part of it, trying to right-size the tax structure. That's why we made HST cut. That's why we've done some personal income tax cuts as well. I think these are necessary for a lot of reasons. The housing crisis is real. There's, certainly in certain types as well, right? Certain type bedroom number sizes, it's a little more acute for sure.
0: You're there in Halifax. That's one of the most expensive cities in the country to rent in.
1: Yeah. Yeah. So the solution to a housing crisis is more housing. So that's why we have fast-tracked a lot of, permission. We had one subdivision, just as an example, it was in HRM here. For 10 years, they were going through the process of trying to get approvals. That's like, I don't believe in that type of government. It's either yes or it's no. It's not always yes. It's not always no. But, we got to get rid of the maybes in government. So that's maybe in government speak means, can we get another study? Can we look at this? So we tried to fast-track some of the appropriate housing development. Some of them are already online. So the solution to the housing crisis is more housing, but this is a great city and people want to move here. So that's always going to create some demand supply issue, but we're trying to get in front of it.
0: How worried are you about not just people moving there, but people feeling that they can't stay, that they can't live there? Do you know what I mean?
1: Oh, of course. Yeah. I mean, nobody, that's not a good feeling. I mean, we want people to know that they can live here and they can have a good life, a good quality of life. We offer that in spades, but that they can have a job opportunity and that they can feel and know that whatever job they're in, they're upwardly mobile, that there'll be other opportunities. These are all part of it, right? So when you have one of the worst performing economies in North America, that's not good for that. So we're not the worst anymore. We are on the move. So directionally, we're going the right way. But I do believe that as we get new sectors, new opportunities, and some of the specific programs that we put in, you talk about the tax cuts, we put a program in, it's called the MOST, More Opportunity for Skilled Trades. Under this program, anyone who's 30 or younger is working in a designated trade, skilled trade. They don't pay any personal provincial income tax on their first 50 grand. That's a real tax incentive. Young people, we made major, major changes to the apprentice program. Young people are stopping me and saying, hey, I got that MOST program, or I was able to benefit from some of the apprentice changes you made. I'm excited about what you're doing in natural resources. This is engineers, accountants, this is everything, right? The Wind West project alone, think about the number of professions that would, everything from catering to engineering to welding. So we have to make sure that on the job side, that there are opportunities for people. They have to have a place to live, So we're pushing hard on the construction, more housing. But look, the job of premier is a little bit like whack-a-mole, Some things, always issues popping up. No day is boring, let me tell you that. But you get out what you put in. I put an awful lot into being premier because I get an awful lot out. So, and I'll continue to.

0: to do that.
1: Let me ask you about healthcare. This is, in many ways, you were hired initially to fix the healthcare system, and you have seen there's more than 60,000 people in your province on a wait list for a family doctor, but that's down significantly from 160,000 people in June of 2024. This is a national story in some ways, people trying to get access to primary care. What did you do that other provinces and territories could steal?
0: Well, first off, I don't want to brush over the 60,000. That 60,000 Nova Scotians that, you know, we want
1: more
0: to
1: than 60,000, I think, but yeah.
0: Yeah, it's all, there's maybe a little bit more than 60,000. Let's call it, for the sake of argument, less than 65,000. That's 65,000 people that we want to get to attached to care. But let's be real about that as well. That's 6% of our population. Any guess what the national average would be? Over 20. Neighboring province, 24%. So I do think it's okay to take a moment and say 6%. All right, we still got some work to do, but wow, 6%, not 20 anymore, Premier. Like, I think that's an impressive story.
1: Which is why I asked, what do you think other provinces could steal from you? This is a success story.
0: Yeah. No, there's lots that we have done in terms of just, you know, scope of practice for different healthcare professionals, but recruiting as well. But so I think once you get some momentum. So last year we recruited net 199 new doctors in Nova Scotia. That's a massive number for Nova Scotia. That means more appointments. That means more attachment, right? So, but I think we've listened carefully to doctors on a lot of the red tape they're doing, like a lot of the patient loads they were doing. So we've made incredible progress on that. And certainly, you know, some of the stuff we're doing on training too, we're opening a new medical school at Cape Breton University. That's a big, big deal. We've opened a system. It's actually award-winning in innovation. It's to train foreign-trained doctors. It's an assessment clinic where a foreign-trained doctor can come to Nova Scotia in 12 weeks or less, get their license. So they're doctoring, we're assessing them, we're evaluating them. And in 12 weeks or less, that's a staggering number. So in 12 weeks or less, they can get their license. So that is helping, right? So all these things send a positive message to people working in healthcare that their government is serious about supporting them. Mm. And when that message is received by healthcare workers, it changes a lot of things. So there's work to be done on healthcare, but I think, you know, look, when you look at some of the wait times and some of the progress we've really made, I mean, it's what I say to, you know, the health minister and the senior leadership team and healthcare professionals, like it's okay to stop for a second and say, okay, we're making some progress.
1: Still difficult to keep ERs open. And we know this because we've spent time out there reporting on this and doing a program. We were in Muscadabit Harbor talking about how difficult it is for people to get care in their own community. Why is it hard to keep the ERs open?
0: Well, I mean, look, there's different ways you can access care too, right? So there's different clinics that people can go to.
1: But for somebody who needs to urgent care and they arrive at the emergency department and it happens to be closed, why is it hard to keep those open?
0: Well, I mean, it's if you need urgent care, you're going to get it. First off, I want to dispel the fact that there's going to be this, you know, there's some massive need that you're going to get urgent care and you can't get it. You'll get it for sure. The EHS system, that's our ambulatory system, that is like, that the improvements in that system are absolutely stunning, and you call one, they're going to come and they're going to take you to the right place. You're going to get care. So that exists, but could there be more for other types of care? Of course. And I think that's just the recruitment and retention. That's just the doctors nowadays too. The younger doctors are different. They don't take the same patient load. They don't have the same, look, they're not showing up and doing house calls anymore either, which once upon a time they did as well. So the world changes. We need to be respectful that the world is changing, the quality of life, the life balance with work that doctors have, that's changing as well. It's difficult in rural areas, but we recognize that as well. We make sure that there are other opportunities and options available.
1: Let me ask you, I have to let you go, but I'm just going to ask you a couple of quick things. One is the way that you speak about the Prime Minister, Mark Carney. Somebody could say, well, he sounds like a liberal. You're not. You're a progressive conservative premier. Do you feel part of the conservative movement across this country?
0: I think as premier, it's just we talked before about, like, I'm not that focused on partisan politics. I'm just focused on people. So I don't. I'm going to work with anyone who wants to help Nova Scotians and wants to help Canadians. And I don't really put too many labels on that. They come in different shapes and forms and colors and all that type of stuff.
1: Do you feel like a conservative in Canada?
0: I just feel like a human being who wants to help people.
1: On the 1st of July, the Prime Minister is going to deliver a message to Canadians. And this goes back to the question I asked you earlier about Canada working and whether there are people in this country who feel like it's not working. There are people who want it to work better. These are hard times.

0: times for a lot of people. There's still a lot of uncertainty about what the future is going to look like. And it feels like a moment in this country. What do you want to hear from Mark Carney on Canada Today?
1: Well, I think this is not just for Prime Minister Carney, but it's for all of us. So when people have grievances, we should listen to them and we should respect them. So the first thing we can't do is just talk down to those who have some grievances. We need to listen carefully to them. And you know, some of them will agree with and some of them won't, but the solution lies in respect. So I think what we'll probably hear is just a respectful message about how the opportunities and the strengths of this great country and how we're better together.
0: And you feel good about Canada in 2026?
1: I do.
0: I'm glad to hear that. Tim Houston, it's a real pleasure to have you on the program. I'm glad to have you here, and I hope we have the chance to speak again. Premier, thank you very much.
1: Look forward to it. Thanks for having me.
0: Tim Houston is the Premier of Nova Scotia. He was in Halifax. More conversations with provincial and territorial leaders from across this country to come on The Current. You're listening to The Current Review on CBC Radio 1. I'm Matt Galloway. We are a week into the World Cup, and fans from around the world are flocking to all 16 host cities across Canada, the U.S. and Mexico, and to some of the towns where the national teams are training. This has all brought people together whose paths might not otherwise cross for some unexpected and joyful encounters in Boston, where tens of thousands of Scotland soccer fans, also known as the Tartan Army, have taken over the city.
2: We'll take the high road and I'll take the low road, and I'll be in Scotland before.
3: For the people of Boston, I think it's been a great
4: experience. They've been really friendly, and I think they've really enjoyed the Scottish supporters earlier.
5: Yeah.
4: You know?
3: And for us, it's been just once in a lifetime, yeah. I think.
0: There were so many Scottish fans in Boston that there were reports last weekend that the pubs were running out of beer. And everywhere in that city, you would hear this. In one neighborhood in the Boston area, a local man named Mike Morrison heard those bagpipes playing across the street, then posted a video of them on social media. And that's where the story begins. Mike joins us from the Boston area. When did the Scots arrive?
6: Well, it was about a week ago to the day that the Scots moved into the Airbnb across the street. And as you said, what a week it's been. Quite a whirlwind and tons of fun.
0: When did you know that you had new neighbors?
6: Well, it's kind of an interesting story. My wife and I are early risers, so she happened to get up and head out for her morning run, but came right back in pretty quickly and said, you've got to come out and see the house across the street. I have to assume that there are some lads in from Scotland who are going to the game because it looks like a new embassy over there.
0: What did it look like?
6: They had flags hanging from windows. They had Scottish bunting sort of on the fence, decorations, and it was certainly tasteful, but very festive.
0: And then the pipes. When did the bagpipes begin?
6: And then the pipes indeed. So I had gone outside to water the flowers and the grass and take care of some things before my boys woke up. And certainly, what did my eyes see but a guy come right out? And I thought to myself, there's no way he's carrying a bagpipe. but soon enough, my ears wouldn't let me down, and it happened to be the truth.
0: And so you recorded, I saw this video, and it was, he's just standing in front of the Airbnb with the bagpipe, just letting her go.
6: Yeah, just having right at it, and I want to be clear that this was welcomed by the neighborhood. This was not a wake up call. They were not noisy, and come to find out later when I had connected with them, the whole reason was that one of their mates had been sleeping in from jet lag, and it was time for him to get up.
0: And so you shoot this video; it goes all over the place. What happens after that?
6: Sure, yeah. So I shot the video of the Scottish alarm clock and posted it to Twitter, really thinking nothing of it. Went about my day just kind of in a good mood because things were pretty festive. And then sure enough, a few hours later, I had friends texting me saying, have you checked your Twitter account? Which I had not, and got a bit of a shock.
0: How many people have seen this video? A lot, right?
6: Well, the one I posted to Twitter, I think I checked yesterday, and it was north of 9 million views, but people asked me to share it on their channels, and I said, go for it, spread the joy. So, you know, combined with those views, who knows, my goodness.
0: Did the folks across the street with the bagpipe and the bunting and all that, they had seen the video, of course?
6: They did. In fact, we actually didn't get a chance to connect till early the next morning. I had been coming home from the gym and they had been getting some coffee down the street. And I pointed at them across the street and I walked over and I said, you guys know you're famous. And they said, it's you that made us famous. And so we had a couple of handshakes and connected later that morning and then that night.
0: And they invited you over for beers as well.
6: They did. My children's bus

0: stop happened to be right outside their door. And I said, I'll get the kids on the bus and come in. And so I came in the morning, and again, hugs and handshakes. And certainly I was offered a World Cup beer at 8 o'clock in the morning. But for me, Friday was a work day. So we made plans to meet up over there later on at their Airbnb that night.
1: Tell me about the sausages that you made.
0: Well, you know, the guys and I had a great night on Friday, and I knew that they were prepping for the game the next day. So I had been up early the next morning, and I figured I'd go down to the store and buy some classic American tailgate food, which is Italian sausages and peppers and onions. Not exactly something we typically serve at 8 in the morning, but I figured after waking up, the guys wouldn't mind.
1: This is, again, a photo that goes all over the place because you are celebrating the fact that you have new neighbors and you're cooking up a barbecue full of sausages.
0: Yeah, I almost had to kind of document it myself because here I am in my backyard, probably at 7 in the morning, cooking sausages and for the guys. And so I figured I'd just tweet out a couple of photos because at this point, it was just good fun. And I figured that this would be kind of funny. At that point, I didn't even know if they were coming over. But sure enough, you know, about 20 minutes later, we had the whole crew.
1: Word gets around. You are now a friend to the Scots. And what you hear from another Scottish fan on social media?
0: Sure. Yeah. So this was, again, part of this World Cup magic. Throughout the process of meeting the guys and tweeting, I met a wonderful woman on Twitter who contacted me via direct message and said, I'm having so much fun watching the tweets about you and the lads. I'd love to buy you a ticket to tonight's game. However, that game was sold out. So she said, would you mind if I bought you next Friday for Morocco, Scotland? And I said, of course, I don't mind. I'm incredibly grateful just to be considered.
1: She bought you. One of the stories of this World Cup is just how expensive these tickets are. She bought you a ticket because of the good things that you had done for the Scots.
0: Yeah, and I have to tell you, I accepted it with great joy, but with a lot of sheepishness and trepidation because I just felt like kind of undeserved because I'm kind of a maybe just a goofy guy sending out some tweets. But I just was picking up on the joy, and I said, I've got to go. I've got to experience this.
1: There are, and it's not just your videos, but social media is filled with videos of the Tartan Army marching down the street on the way to the baseball game, on the way to the pub, taking over Fenway Park at a Red Sox game. How would you describe the vibe in your city right now?
0: The Tartan Army comes out in full force. They do not do anything lightly. They don't do anything halfway. You know, it's been called an invasion in Boston. And while that might evoke the right imagery and the truth, I think it's more that they've come here and wrapped their arms around us and lifted us up to celebrate along with them.
1: But Bostonians have done that too, right? What does that say to you about this moment when, as you said, it's not annoying to hear the sound of the bagpipe across the road from you, but that people are excited by this. They're excited by the moment.
0: Yeah, I absolutely think so. And so many of the things I've seen online and people have talked to me personally just saying, like, I think we all needed this good news story. And I'm not so self-centered that I think my tweets have done anything major to change the world, but I think it's this story and the stories around our city, state, and country are giving people a reason just to kind of smile and take a break from the bad news. And I think it was probably more surprising to us just how badly we needed it.
1: Yeah, I'm not saying you're changing the world, but you certainly made a lot of people feel good with that the video of the bagpipes.
0: Well, and that makes me feel good. So thank you for saying so.
1: You are now an honorary member of the Tartan Army. What does one get for being an honorary member of the Tartan Army?
0: Certainly plenty of mentions on Twitter, that's for sure. I would say being a member of the Tartan Army brings with it a lot of good feelings, a lot of goodwill, and a lot of joy. You know, I think people tweeted that a few times. I've been told on Twitter that I'm an adopted Scot, which I'm honored by and don't take lightly. And again, if Scottish Twitter is to be believed, I have never purchased a drink in Scotland, and it seems I'll never get the chance.
1: Will you wear a kilt to the match between Scotland and Morocco on Friday?
0: Watch my social media.
1: Mike, it's a joy to talk to you. The things that you have done in your community are great. Thank you very much.
0: Likewise. Thanks for having me.
1: Mike Morrison is a resident of the Boston area. He will be sitting with the Tartan Army as an honorary member when Scotland plays Morocco tomorrow. That's all the time we have for the Current Review. My name is Matt Galloway. Thanks for listening.

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1: June 21st is National Indigenous Peoples Day, and CBC celebrates. 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On Sunday, June 21st, we celebrate the traditions, cultures, and the many contributions of First Nations, Inuit, and Métis. 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
0: Traditional songs, acoustic sounds, hip-hop, R&B, the dance floor-filling beats of electric powwow, and everything in between. Explore the diverse sounds of contemporary Indigenous music from across Turtle Island and around the world. On Reclaimed, right after the news.
2: From CBC News, The World This Hour, I'm Mike Miles. Canada's made history on the soccer pitch, scoring a first-ever men's FIFA World Cup victory, routing Qatar 6-0 in Vancouver, and launching Fandemonium. John Hernandez reports.
3: Woo! Canada!
4: A sea of red pours out of BC Place into downtown Vancouver, 50,000 strong and not a frown in sight.
5: I am very proud for Canada to win this game.
6: It was unreal to be able to host and, you know, get the atmosphere in Vancouver.
4: Canada dominated Qatar Thursday. The historic 6-0 victory marked the men's national team's first ever World Cup victory. Doing it on home soil made it that much sweeter for fans who took to the streets and bars in droves.
7: Drink the beer.
4: The win puts Canada in a strong position to make the knockout stage of the World Cup, and some fans believe the team could go even further.
8: Hopefully make it to the end, win the World Cup.
4: Canada will return to BC Place to face Switzerland on Wednesday. John Hernandez, CBC News, Vancouver.
2: Ukraine's launched its largest drone offensive against Moscow since the war began more than 4 years ago. The attack damaging a key oil refinery, causing fires and suspending flights. Brenner Stewart has more on the aftermath and the warning this strike sends.
9: Ukraine's President Volodymyr Zelensky said the attack was retribution for a strike on a historic monastery in Kyiv on Monday. We do not want this war and we never wanted it, said Zelensky. But if Ukraine burns, your Moscow will burn. In an area around the capital, an apartment building was hit by a drone and cars were burned. There was no comment from Russia's president. Vladimir Putin is hundreds of kilometers away, hosting leaders from Southeast Asian nations in central Russia. Russia's foreign minister vowed there would be more attacks on Ukraine in response. At a meeting in Brussels, Germany and Britain pledged hundreds of millions of dollars more in military aid. But what Kyiv says it really needs now are more U.S.-made Patriot interceptors to try and defend its cities against Russia's ballistic missiles. Briar Stewart, CBC News, London.
2: Toronto police have arrested a 19-year-old man believed part of a gun-for-hire network. Zara Jabi is accused of shooting at the U.S. consulate back in March. He's facing multiple charges, including firearm possession and car theft. Last week, police also arrested 18-year-old Sheldon Tracy Stewart in connection to the shooting. Toronto police say the men were recruited into a criminal network through encrypted messaging apps and paid to carry out attacks. Former U.S. President Barack Obama says the complex bearing his name will affirm the values of democracy. The sprawling Obama Presidential Center in Chicago, which opens to the public Friday, includes a museum, library, and a park. Magda Gebrselassie tells us more.
10: When the glory comes.
9: Singers like John Legend hit the right notes. Celebrities like Oprah and former presidents Biden, Clinton, and Bush watch on. And everyday Americans hold fans that say a home

0: November. Magda Gebreselassie, CBC News, Toronto.
1: And that is The World This Hour. 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
2: And here's the weather forecast for Ottawa. Cloudy tonight with a chance of showers, plus a risk of an early evening thunderstorm. It will be windy as well, with gusts out of the southwest up to 60 kilometers an hour. The low tonight is 14. More clouds on Friday with a chance of showers in the afternoon. Again, a risk of a thunderstorm and high winds. The high is 20, humidex 25. Cloudy skies Friday night with a chance of some evening showers. Again, a risk of a thunderstorm. The low is 12. And more clouds on Saturday with a chance of showers. The high is 21.
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6: Tansan and Totemek, I'm Jared Martineau, this is Reclaimed, and today we're continuing our celebration of National Indigenous History Month. And we're doing it with a very special guest DJ mix from Mohawk musician and producer Shub. He's put together a hype set of bangers from across Turtle Island and turned them into his very own powwow step party. Coming up, you'll hear tracks from Natasha Fisher, Sean Beaver, Classic Roots, and many more. So turn it up, and let's get into the sounds. Here's Shub with a banging tune from Handsome Tiger and the Snotty Nose Rez Kids.

You're rocking to the sounds and cuts of Six Nations' very own Shub with his powwow step party mix. I'm Jared Martineau. This is Reclaimed on CBC, and I hope you're enjoying the vibes. What you're hearing right now is a fire collab straight from Northern BC. Earthchild and Symbiaz Wilson with Up and Away. Let's get back into the set. Here's more from Shub on Reclaimed.

Austin, duck on meat week. It's very good that you are here today.

Winnebago. I'm Chubb, Mohawk, Turtle Clan of Six Nations. And you're listening to my mix celebrating National Indigenous History Month on Reclaim.

You're deep into a continuous DJ mix from the godfather of powwow step himself, the one and only Shub. He reps the Turtle Clan from the Six Nations of the Grand River in Ontario, and he's one of the most well-known DJs and producers in Indian country. You might know him as one of the founding members of the legendary indigenous DJ and producer crew, A Tribe Called Red, going right back to the beginning, before their days as the Hallucination. Since then, Shub's made a big lane for himself as a solo artist, producer, and DJ, but as you can hear in this session, he still reps his turntablist and scratching chops as a DMC Canada champion. And if you haven't had the chance to see him play live yet, look out for him coming through at a summer festival near you. This is Reclaimed on CBC. I'm Jared Marnow, and I hope you're loving the beats today. Let's get back into more from Shub and a tribute to our dearly beloved Inuk sister, Kelly Fraser. This is Sedna on Reclaimed.

and you're deep into a very special DJ mix from Shub right here on Reclaimed. I'm Jared Martineau, and you can listen live from anywhere in the world. 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Let's get back into Shub's set. Here's an uplifting tune.

Sago, I'm Shub, Mohawk, Turtle Clan of Six Nations, and you're listening to my mix celebrating National Indigenous History Month on Reclaimed.

dope remix of her track, Mm-hmm. I'm Jared Martineau, and you're flowing with the sounds of a continuous powwow step party mix right here on Reclaimed, courtesy of Mohawk DJ and producer Shub. The energy here is undeniable. Let's get into something now from Sebastian Gaskin. This one's called Shadows.

0: Big tune from J-Row, that was Gone Too. And it closes out the epic powwow step party mix that you've been hearing today from Shub. A big thanks, Hi Hi and Yao Wong to Shub for continuing our celebration of National Indigenous History Month with such a fire mashup of music. 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Just head to djshub.ca. This is Reclaimed. I'm Jared Marno, and I hope you've enjoyed the guest DJ mix today. Drop me a line to let me know. Reclaimed at cbc.ca is our email. 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And join me again next week to keep celebrating National Indigenous History Month. I'll see you then. 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

0: What are we doing today?
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2: When there's a dog in need, Brady Oliveira and Alex Blumberg are hitting the ground running. 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
4: A voter in a UK by-election that is billed as the most consequential in British history tells us how it feels to be a kingmaker of sorts, potentially responsible for choosing the country's next prime minister.
5: From CBC News, The World This Hour, I'm Mike Miles. For the first time, Canada's achieved victory at a FIFA World Cup match.
6: That goal felt overdue, man! That was awesome!
5: It dominated Qatar 6-0 at BC Place in Vancouver Thursday, sending Canadian...
7: It feels great! It's like one of the best feelings you can ever feel!
8: Coming in as an underdog, you know, nobody really expected Canada to do too much. It's a lot of pride, right?
9: It's amazing, terrific, mind-blowing.
10: I've never been to a sporting event like this. It's wild.
5: The CBC's Tanya Fletcher has more on what the game means for Team Canada.
11: Yeah, well, this match was significant on both sides because neither Canada nor Qatar has ever won a World Cup match, the men's. Both teams tied in their first game of this tournament. So Canada came away with a 1-1 draw last week. And now to have Canada land its first World Cup victory in history on Canadian soil here in Vancouver is extra special, and that's what these fans are celebrating. This victory does put the team in a dominant position now to advance past the group stage for the first time in history. So Canada's final group stage match is against Switzerland. That's next week on Wednesday, once again here in Vancouver at BC Place. And that game will serve as the ultimate decider for which team takes the top spot in the group to move on.
5: The CBC's Tanya Fletcher at the Vancouver celebration. And celebration of another victory, with thousands jamming the streets of Manhattan Thursday for a party decades in the making. A ticker tape parade for the New York Knicks along Broadway. The route filled to capacity hours before the procession began. People climbed on the trucks, scaffolding, and even police cars to try and get a glimpse of the floats carrying the players. The Knicks secured their first NBA championship in 53 years earlier this week, beating the San Antonio Spurs. Now to the political arena. The man widely expected to challenge UK Prime Minister Keir Starmer decisively won a by-election held Thursday. Andy Burnham had a message for his Labour Party in his victory speech.
12: This is a final chance to change. We must get it right. There will be no second chance. But it is a chance now to build a new politics based on unity and hope, turning away from the path that takes us to a divided, dark politics of the kind we see in the United States.
5: Burnham did not mention Starmer in his speech, but he's previously said he would join a leadership contest should one be launched. It's a return to Parliament for Burnham after spending the last 9 years as mayor of Greater Manchester. He'd served as a cabinet minister under former Prime Ministers Tony Blair and Gordon Brown. Alberta's dual practice healthcare system is on track to become a reality this fall. It will allow people to pay out of pocket to receive some operations in private, for-profit clinics. Aaron Collins reports.
13: Albertans will now have the option to personally pay for all elective surgeries.
14: Alberta's health minister says allowing surgeons to build a public and private system will shorten wait times. Adriana LaGrange says the new dual practice system will only be for elective surgeries, and doctors will first have to complete a certain number of hours in the public system before doing private procedures.
13: This is a proven approach used in many other countries. It protects access and make sure that public hospitals and clinics have the staff they need.
14: And LaGrange says that family medicine, emergency surgeries, and cancer care won't be included. Still, the NDP opposition's health critic, Sharif Haji, isn't convinced.
15: It's going to waste money. It's not going to lead us into better health outcomes. It's not going to reduce our wait times.
14: Haji says

0: Hello, I'm Neil Kirksall.
1: Good evening, I'm Chris Howden. This is As It Happens, the Midnight Edition. Tonight,
0: tailoring made, a Canadian senator tells us she disagrees with her colleague's conclusion that people whose sole diagnosis is mental illness should be indefinitely excluded from a medically assisted death.
1: Baby steps. It took over 50 years, but the UK government is finally apologizing for pressuring tens of thousands of new mothers to give their babies up for adoption. And our guest was one of those children.
0: A by-election that could be a by-by-election. Elsewhere in the UK, all eyes are on the vote in a northern constituency, which could spell the beginning of the end for Prime Minister Keir Starmer.
1: High time. A Canadian MP makes the case for loosening federal restrictions on magic mushrooms after a constituent who was battling cancer convinced him of their benefits.
0: When the going gets tough, the tough get discoing. We'll try to understand why Team Scotland's unofficial World Cup anthem is not a stirring Highland stomp from yesteryear, but the obscure 70s jam, Yes, Sir, I Can Boogie. It's great, that's why.
1: And you can't spell wet without E.T. Finally, an interviewer has the courage to ask Steven Spielberg a question that has haunted us all for 40-plus years. Was E.T. slimy or dry? As it happens, the Thursday edition, radio that salutes one of Mr. Spielberg's moist popular characters.

0: A committee of lawmakers has formally weighed in, but the debate is far from over. As you heard yesterday on the program, the Special Joint Committee on Medical Assistance in Dying has recommended that Canada indefinitely exclude people whose sole underlying medical condition is mental illness from applying for MAID. The federal government has until July 11th to respond to that recommendation. Here's some of what committee co-chair Marcus Pawlowski told Neil after the report was tabled yesterday.
1: I think we're just so far away from being in a position where we would start to contemplate those cases. We don't have enough mental health services right now in the country, and we don't believe as a government we should be offering a medical assistance in dying as an alternative to providing adequate mental services.
0: Liberal Party MP and Medical Assistance in Dying Committee co-chair Marcus Pawlowski talking to Neil last night. Not everyone on the committee agrees with its recommendation on MAID. Senator Pamela Wallin is a committee member. She's in Ottawa.
2: Senator, he says Canada is just not ready for this. Do you agree?
3: No, I don't. We heard testimony, as we did back in 2024, that the system is ready to deal with this. These are matters that are very complicated. Nobody disputes that for a moment. But as in many treatments and care alternatives and even end-of-life alternatives, this is a matter of choice. Then people need to work through that system with the rules and the guidelines and the guardrails that are in place with their own family members and make these kinds of decisions. I think what's really unfair about this approach is that we, A, have a law in this country that people can apply for and receive MAID if they are eligible. And what we're doing is discriminating between physical illnesses and mental illnesses as somehow a mental illness is lesser. The people who suffer with this would beg to differ, and had we been able to hear from more of them on the committee throughout the committee process, but the selection of witnesses was quite biased in one direction.
2: There's a couple of things I wanted to dissect there. There's a couple of things I wanted to go further with you there. In terms of the witness selection, it is something that I brought up in that conversation because you and other dissenting opinions, voices said that. But how was it biased? I mean, isn't it within your power, you're part of that committee, to choose who you're hearing from?
3: No, there's the majority and the minority on committees. And we very seldom engage in joint parliamentary committees where there's members of parliament and senators, because members of parliament have different rules and they behave differently. In the Senate, we look for actual peer-reviewed evidence.

0: evidence. We actually look for the views and opinions of those who are informed on the matter and who would be able to actually share their views on the state of readiness of the system. So that was the problem, and I think that's where the bias came in. We raised it on several occasions, which is, this is not a fair representation. We raised it with individual people who came and gave testimony, or we raised it with our committee members, that this is not a place for just unsubstantiated opinions or even opinions based on someone's personal experience. This is a place to assess whether or not the system is ready. And the bits of testimony that we had directly on that issue from the professionals who are in the field, who work with this on a daily basis, who constructed the rules and led other committees on this issue, said that the system was ready and was able to deal.
1: The co-chair, I asked the co-chair about the the question of bias and could you have called more, could it have called more witnesses? He said he, you know, the committee could have called more witnesses, but then he went on to say this.
2: There was a letter sent to the committee signed by 16 of, I believe, 18 presidents of the, or chairs of their psychiatric teaching schools. So 16 of the 18 asked for not be extended to include mental illness. So it may also be that in, especially in the psychiatric community, the preponderance of leading psychiatrists are against expansion.
1: Could he have a point there that this might just be the majority opinion among experts?
0: I'm not going to relitigate this debate. What we were looking for is not the opinions of groups of doctors or psychiatrists or any other professional association and their members who may or may not have any direct experience with this issue. We were trying to get the views of the people who are involved in the development of the rules and regulations and guidelines and training for the MAID professionals, and that's what we were going for. You know, that those views are valid and they should be heard, but they are not all of those people who signed the letter directly involved in a daily basis on the question of whether or not the system is ready and able to deal with this issue, with those with mental illness as a sole underlying cause who seek MAID could be dealt with in that system and responded to. And for the people who are setting up the system, they said they were ready. So we can only go on the informed opinion of those who are involved in the system.
1: What kinds of stories have you heard from people specifically? You know, maybe they were not involved in the committee didn't call them as a witness, but what have you heard that makes you feel that this was the wrong decision at this time?
0: Well, my views are long held that, and as our dissenting report said, because this issue is complicated, because there are such strongly held views, because we didn't really have the right kind of evidence put before this committee in its fullness, including hearing from people with lived experience. And I think you've seen some of that in the press. It was a woman who wrote an open letter to the Prime Minister saying, I've been dealing with this. Mental illness is just as every bit as serious as a physical illness. And I think the only way to resolve this when there are so many strongly held unchangeable views is we send it to the Supreme Court of Canada. They are the ones that ruled in the first place and said medical assistance in dying is legal in Canada. It was the political process that then started to put in the rules and regulations and reduce and try to micromanage this. And I think that this is fundamentally a question of individual choice. People choosing and consultation with medical professionals to see whether they meet the criteria, and that's how this issue should be dealt with. But I would like, so that everybody has certainty about this, to have the Supreme Court rule on this specific issue.
1: Senator, I'm very glad we could speak. Thank you.
0: Great. Thank you.

0: Right now, the fate of the United Kingdom may rest in the hands of about 0.1% of its population. Voters in the northern constituency of Makerfield cast their votes today in one of the most consequential by-elections in British history. It was called after the MP for the riding stepped down to make way for the mayor of Greater Manchester, Andy Burnham, to run. If he wins, Mr. Burnham intends to launch a leadership bid, which he hopes will culminate in the ousting of Prime Minister Keir Starmer. Makerfield has long been a Labour stronghold, but if recent local elections are any indication, frustration with Mr. Starmer has pushed more people to the right-wing anti-immigrant Reform UK party. Peta Prescott has lived in the area her entire life. She normally votes Green, but today she voted Labour. We reached her in Ashton in Makerfield earlier today.
1: Peta, have you cast your ballot yet?
2: I have, yes.
1: And what was that like this time, given how significant this election is?
2: It was very different, like say, than a normal election. I mean, a normal election, you would automatically just be voting for the person that you want to win because you believe in their policies, you know, where this election, it's more of a vote to keep the right out, you know.
1: What have just the last few weeks been like as things have ramped up to come to this day?
2: I've honestly never known anything like it. I mean, Ashton in Makerfield is a really, you know, it's quite a small place. Mm-hmm. And we are only a small part of the Makerfield constituency. But just for example, the last general election, I think maybe we got a couple of leaflets through the door. I don't recall seeing anybody knocking at the door asking who I was going to vote for. This time, I've actually just counted, and so far we've had 30 leaflets through the door. Mm. You go into the centre of Ashton, and there's camera crews everywhere, people asking you who you're voting for. We've just never been under the spotlight this much before.
1: Well, what does it feel like for you and maybe your neighbours to know how much sway you as voters, 75,000 people or so, have this time? Kingmakers, potentially.
2: Yeah, it's pretty terrifying, to be honest. I just hope that I hope that we're worthy of the responsibility.
1: That's a lot on your shoulders, I can tell.
2: Yeah, it is.
1: To let our listeners know a little bit more, Makerfield has been a safe seat for the Labour Party for more than a century, but in local elections recently, all the seats except one in that area went Reform. That's how the majority of people voted.
2: Yes.
1: What kinds of things, frustrations, have you been seeing or hearing from your neighbours, others there, that you think might be drawing them to Reform?
2: I think it's difficult. I think we have to look at the media that we have, and you know, the media that we have is funded by the billionaires, and therefore they have a reason for it to be right leaning. Social media, I think, has a huge role to play in it, and the algorithms that are showing a lot of right wing agendas. But basically, the thing is, at the moment, we have a huge cost of living crisis. It's really difficult to get appointments at the local hospital. If you have to go to A&E, you could be waiting there for, I mean, not just hours anymore, but days. Things have gotten really quite bad for us at the moment, and people are looking for somebody to blame. And so, unfortunately, people have started to punch down and blame the immigrants rather than looking up and finding other reasons why, you know, this could be happening, I think.
1: Yeah, we should mention Makerfield is the majority of the population, 95% is white. There are immigrants,
2: yes,
1: as you've said. But what are you hearing from I don't know if you have been speaking with them or neighbors. I mean, what kinds of conversations are people having

0: knowing that there's this, I mean, is there a divide there now with this election?
1: There's a huge divide, yeah, between neighbors, between family, between friends. So most conversations that you have is generally about politics at the moment, but a lot of it is just stop the votes, stop the votes. I mean, yeah.
0: Whatever happens with this election, how do you think mm-hmm. things will be, given that you're saying there's this divide now?
1: I'm honestly not sure. I think we're hopeful. I guess people are hopeful that yes, things will get better for us, and maybe after the election, and if Burnham got in, for example, and things got better for us locally, maybe people would start to come back together. But I think in the immediate, aftermath, I think it's quite worrying because, yeah, just in my own family, there's been a huge divide, and it is like that with everybody that you speak to. It's pretty dire. It's sad.
0: It is sad to hear. And you're not the only place where that's happening, as you know, and not just in the UK.
1: No.
0: And going back to Burnham for a moment, mm-hmm. Andy Burnham, you know, is any part of you worried that he's using his success in Manchester and potentially your constituency now in this election as a stepping stone, that he won't take you and your concerns with him if he were eventually to become prime minister?
1: We do hear that being said quite a lot. And I think you just have to go with the hope that he will do what he says he's going to do. And in another 3 years, there's going to be a general election. So I think Andy Burnham has 3 years to prove himself. I think we will possibly still get, you know, some extra investments, because we would hope that the PM wouldn't want his constituency to be, you know, flagging behind the rest as we have been.
0: Peter, I'm very glad we could speak. Thank you for this.
1: No problem. Thank you for having me.
2: We reached Peter Prescott in Ashton in Makerfield earlier today.

0: Tomorrow night, Scotland will face Morocco at the World Cup. And when you picture a horde of Scots heading into battle, you might think Braveheart.
1: They may take our lives, but they'll never take our freedom!
0: But when Scotland beat Haiti a few days ago, the crowd didn't sound like that. It sounded like this.

Believe it or not, that is not a Highlands folk song that they're singing. It is Yes, Sir, I Can Boogie, an ABBA-esque hit from 1977, originally sung by a Spanish duo of disco divas known as Baccarat.

0: Now, this is Scotland's first chance in a long time to show the world that it can boogie. It hasn't qualified for the World Cup in 28 years, and the Scots are definitely underdogs. ESPN puts their odds of winning the Cup at 200-1. But with that win against Haiti under their belts and the unofficial slogan, "No Scotland, no party," Scottish fans are injecting some much-needed levity into their matches in the USA. Among those fans is Glaswegian Craig Telfer, a Scottish superfan and host of the football podcast A View from the Terrace. We reached him in Boston.
1: First things first, Craig, can you boogie?
2: You better believe it. You better believe it. I've been boogieing since Scotland qualified for the World Cup in November. Having an absolutely fantastic time following the national side. It's the first World Cup in 28 years, so very excited about that.
1: Did you dance before?

0: before? Did you boogie before that?
1: I've gone 28 years without boogieing, so it's only till we got that special goal to send us through to the World Cup that I got the boogie in my shoes.
0: But why this song? Why are Scots singing a Spanish disco song from 1977 in Boston in 2026?
1: Yeah, the story behind this is really interesting. So there's a guy called Andy Considine, mm-hmm. who was a pretty ordinary Scottish top flight defender. Like, I think in the early 2010s, he'd gone on his stag weekend to Amsterdam, and he dressed in drag and videoed himself like dancing along to Yes Sir, I Can Boogie. Now, fast forward to 2019-2020, Scotland have got a bit of an injury crisis, and Andy Considine gets called up to the national team. Suddenly, people start talking about Baccarat and Yes Sir, I Can Boogie, and the video resurfaces, then all of a sudden that becomes a song that celebrates Andy Considine playing for Scotland. And then since he is no longer playing for Scotland, it's just now become ubiquitous with Scotland. So for the last like 6 years, that song has become a Scottish football anthem. It's incredible just that it came from this leaked video from his stag do and is now ubiquitous with the Scottish national team and Scotland supporters.
0: You're not just dancing, you're singing it too, as our listeners heard. You want to sing a little for me?
1: Yes sir, I can boogie, but I need a certain song. I won't sing the rest, but you get the general idea.
0: Yeah, I was dancing as you sang it. It's impossible not to. So thank you for that. We're also hearing and seeing these stories about orange traffic cones ending up on top of statues across Boston, wherever Scottish fans are. What is that all about?
1: So in Glasgow city centre, there is a statue of the Duke of Wellington on riding a horse. And it's just famously for years that statue has had a traffic cone in its head. So there's about, when I was leaving to come to the harbour today, I've just been in Provincetown. Nice. When I went to get the boat, I walked past three different statues, all with traffic cones on their heads. It's remarkable. We've completely taken over.
0: And you're proud. I can hear the pride in your voice.
1: Yeah, it's great. I think that we have really, Scotland fans have really embraced Boston. Yeah. You know, as the World Cup's quite expensive to come out to. Sure. It's a long distance for us to travel. But I've spoken to so many people who have just like made a lot of sacrifices, spent a lot of money to get here. And everyone, every single one of them have completely embraced it. And on top of that, I think Boston have really embraced us, yeah, as well. We're a really good set of supporters. I would call it a charming boisterousness. We're just proud to represent Scotland and have a good time doing it.
0: Well, it sounds like you're developing a bit of a reputation, you and the other Scots, a good one. We're going to play for you a little bit of a clip from a local NBC news story. They're speaking with a parks worker who's talking about cleaning up after they've gathered.
2: They deep, man, and they can drink too.
3: What? Are you kidding me, man? They must don't got no water over there in Scotland.
2: After they're gone, I'm one person cleaning up after them, man, and it ain't that bad. They came, conducted themselves, man, with class, dignity, man, and they like our city. So I'm happy they came, man.
0: That's a pretty ringing endorsement, class and dignity. Do you think the rest of the other Bostonians feel the same way?
1: I think so. I think that any of the Bostonians that I've spoken to, they've been really, really pleased that we've come here and we've like really enjoyed ourselves and had a good time here. And as I say, it's not just about coming here and enjoying yourself, it's about being respectful and courteous as well. We are having a good time. We want everyone else to have a good time with us.
0: How much beer are y'all drinking?
1: An extraordinary amount. Like, I knew that Scottish people have got a remarkable capacity for lager, but I think it's on a different scale. In Boston, I think I saw a news story that it was like the amount of alcohol that has been consumed was more than was consumed during St. Patrick's Day. Now, I know the Bostonians really like St. Patrick's Day and enjoy, yeah, celebrating it. I know that like drinking alcohol isn't necessarily something to be proud of, but we do have a capacity, and I think that we are single-handedly keeping Boston this economy and business with the amount that we're putting behind the coffers.
0: A bunch of the Scottish fans went to a Red Sox game at Fenway Park, classic activity. Yeah. How did you like it?
1: I'll be honest, I wasn't 100% sure what was going on. The game seemed to end like very abruptly. It seemed to be dragging on. It was like about 10:30 when it finished. And then all of a sudden, everyone just got up. And I actually had to turn to the person behind me and said, what happened? And he said, oh, we lost. So maybe I wasn't paying attention, but I did find it a bit confusing and a bit slow. And I don't know what baseball crowds are like, but it was like being at a football crowd at the baseball. There was loads of chants going up, like Flower of Scotland, Super John McGinn's, No Scotland, No Park. There was all those ringing around Fenway Park. So it was really special to be a part of that.
0: I mean, you've made so many amazing memories. Is there one that's your favorite?
1: Yeah, I was in New York for a couple of nights. I went through Times Square. My hotel was just around the corner from Times Square. And there was a bunch of Scotland fans, might have been five or six of them, all a bit in their early 20s. There was a boy walking with a boombox taking requests from people. And one of the young Scotland fans had asked for Yes Sir, I Can Boogie. And then all of a sudden, more fans from around the world joined. Colombian fans, Ecuadorian fans, Senegalese fans, French fans, Argentinian fans, Brazilian fans are all joining them. Yeah. And then it becomes this international mosh pit where hundreds of people in the middle of New York City are all bouncing around to Yes Sir, I Can Boogie, all waving their flags. And I think that's what makes the World Cup so special.
0: Yeah.
1: You've got fans of nations who would never normally encounter one another all come together to just have a great big laugh and a great big dance to this 1970s Spanish disco song. It was incredible to see. I was beaming seeing it and I was so proud of the young guys for starting that big dance. It was brilliant fun.
0: Oh, to be there. It sounds incredible. I'd say have fun, but you certainly don't need me to tell you.
1: Tonight I'm going to, somebody in Boston has organised a singles night. There's 100 women from Boston and 100 Scotland supporters are going to be there. So I'm going down to check it. I've got a girlfriend. So I mean, if she's listening, I can assure you I'm not there to get up to no good. I just want to see what that's like and just see
0: sociological, anthropological research.
1: That's the one. Thank you very much. You said it better than I ever could.
0: Craig, this was great. Thank you.
1: No, thank you. I love talking to you.
4: Craig Toeffler is the host of the Scottish football podcast, A View from the Terrace. We reached him in Boston.

0: The UK government has announced that it will issue a formal apology to victims of historical forced adoptions. And today, the Church of England did just that.
1: We are profoundly sorry for the pain, trauma, and stigma experienced and still carried today by many people as a result of historical adoption practices in homes linked to the Church of England.
0: That's the Archbishop of Canterbury, Sarah Mullally, apologizing for forced adoptions in the United Kingdom after the Second World War. At the time, thousands of unmarried women and girls were separated from their babies and pressured into giving them up because they were unwed. Now, after decades of campaigning by adoptees and birth mothers alike, the government is preparing to formally acknowledge what happened as well. Vic Fielder is an adoptee and co-founder of the adult adoptee movement in the UK. She was just a week old when her 18-year-old mother was forced to give her up. 20 years later, her mother died by suicide before the two ever had a chance to meet. We reached Ms. Fielder at her home in Somerset, England.
2: Vic, what did that apology, those words, give you today?
3: Unfortunately, very little. It barely refers to adoptees. It only really speaks about mother and baby homes, when mother and baby homes were only a part of the whole Christian adoption machine. They don't mention the role of the clergy. It's weak. They could have said so much more.
2: Were you surprised that they didn't say what you wanted and what others wanted and needed them to say, or were you bracing for something that fell short?
3: I was bracing.

0: for something that fell short because they didn't engage with survivor groups. Mm. Oh, I'm much more hopeful about what will come from the government. I think that the government have commissioned inquiries and they've taken a lot of evidence in. The last particular education select committee really did take on board the survivors' testimonies that were given firsthand to the committee. And I'm hoping that will feed into their apology.
1: What did you know growing up before you found out about your adoption?
0: I'm what's known as a transracial adoptee. So I'm black and my parents are white. And in that situation, it's very, very difficult to disguise your adoptee status. Mm-hmm. So I've pretty much always known in one form or another that I'm an adoptee. I was told that my mother gave me away.
1: And when did you find out that that was not her choice?
0: Not till a lot later. In fact, I first got my records in 95, but they were so scant that it didn't really paint that picture. Mm. About 18 months ago, I reapplied to get my records, or I got my records having applied significantly before that. But I got almost my full records, and that very much paints a picture of a lot of coercion and a lot of pressure being put on my mother by the adoption agency. The thing is, I've been working in adoption advocacy for a few years mm-hmm. now, so I know my adoption was forced, just because it mm-hmm. it took place within a period where forced adoption was what was done. But to actually see it in black and white, to fully acknowledge it, that is a little bit of a thing.
1: What did you see in those letters? What did you read?
0: I read a young woman who was desperately trying to find stable accommodation so that she could keep her baby, and an adoption agency that were pressuring her to sign the papers to have me adopted away. Mm-hmm. That's what I read.
1: You're a mother as well now. How do you process, mm-hmm. you know, what she was forced to do?
0: I don't think you can. Mm-hmm. I think it's such an unnatural thing to do to a woman that I don't think that it's something that you can necessarily wrap your head around.
1: What do you want listeners to know about what your circumstance, your situation, how you were taken from your mother or forcibly adopted away from your mother meant for your life growing up?
0: Well, it didn't have my mother in it. And it didn't have my siblings, one of whom grew up only 40 miles away from me. And we never knew each other until I was 50. I would have had a sense of culture and self, and I would have known where I'd come from. I would have had my medical history. There's lots of things that would have happened.
1: Yeah. How do you deal with what could have happened and what would have happened today as you do this work?
0: Therapy is that you can't. I don't think you can. I don't think it's something that's that easy to process.
1: Yeah.
0: And I think the more that you, I don't think it helps, the more that you dig down and you find out just how insidious this system was, that separated mothers from their children. I'm still shocked sometimes. One of my colleagues at the Adult Adoptee Movement has been doing a lot of work around the history of adoption, mm-hmm. and she'll still show me a clipping from a newspaper or a magazine or something that my jaw will hit the floor with the language and the way that we're treated as commodities and things like that.
1: What are other birth mothers and adoptees, you know, telling you after these words from the Archbishop of Canterbury? How are they receiving that apology?
0: I don't think I can speak for the mothers. Mm-hmm. I don't think that's fair. Mm-hmm. We've issued a statement as the Adult Adoptee Movement, along the lines of, you know, without accountability, an apology means nothing. And if you haven't actually engaged with the survivors, how can you give a meaningful, heartfelt apology? That you're then not learning the lessons of the past. And actually, we feel as an organization that apology is an insult.
1: Other groups have talked about what could and should happen next after Prime Minister Starmer says what he's going to say as well. Some have talked about compensation. Is that something that would be helpful to the people that you work with?
0: I think that no amount of money could replace what was taken from me. That's my own personal view. Mm-hmm. I would rather see funding to services that all adoptees can access. So I'd like to see proper trauma-informed pathways, because our suicide rate as a community is through the roof. I'd like to see our medical records flagged as an adoptee, so that when we're asking for, say, screening for conditions that we don't know whether we have inherited or not, that we sort of get a yes rather than a no for risk of inheriting certain things. It can take over 2 years for an adoptee to get access to their records.
1: What are you saying to other adoptees, you know, who are not satisfied and even insulted by this initial apology?
0: I'd say that we're going to keep the pressure on. The church have said that they're going to listen, so we'll keep trying to bang at that door and see if they can at least acknowledge more fully some of the wrongs of the past, because I don't think that we can move on, or they can move on, until they fully acknowledge the full extent of the church's reach within historical forced adoption.
1: Vic, I appreciate your time. Thank you for this.
0: No worries.
2: Vic Fielder is an adoptee and a co-founder of the Adult Adoptee Campaign in the UK. She's in Somerset, England.

0: It's not often that four former U.S. presidents and first ladies come together. It's even more rare that when they do, Stevie Wonder, Bruce Springsteen, and Bono are there as well. But that was the scene today, as Barack and Michelle Obama and their daughters were in South Chicago, not far from where Michelle grew up, for a ceremony to dedicate the new Obama Presidential Center. Residents, fans, musicians, Bushes, Bidens, and Clintons gathered at the campus to mark the occasion before the center officially opens tomorrow. Here is Michelle Obama for the record.
1: Please indulge me for a moment because I'm going to take a little time to do something that I know my husband will not do today, and that is to fully sing his praises. Barack, you got to look at me. You told me all those years ago that you couldn't promise me the world, but you could promise me an interesting life. And of course, you outdid yourself and managed to give me both. 8 years in the crucible, and not once did you melt from the heat. Not once did you let it harden you. And to do it all, as a first, and the higher standard that comes with all that, the claims that a U.S. senator and constitutional law expert wasn't qualified for the job, the lies about your birthright, your faith, your patriotism, the outrage when you stated the biological fact that if you'd had a son, that he too would be black. Yet, you were unflappable at every turn, always focused, always calm, always looking at the long view. How absurd it is to even imagine that you might have buckled under the pressure even once, lashed out in frustration, lost your temper. How absurd it is to imagine that you might have done anything but make our family and this entire country proud.
0: For the record, that's former U.S. First Lady Michelle Obama talking about and to her husband Barack at a dedication ceremony today for the new Obama Presidential Center in Chicago.

0: A conservative MP is on a mission to convince the Liberal government and people in his own party that they should loosen up about shrooms. This week, Cory Tucker introduced a private members bill that would make it legal to prescribe drugs like magic mushrooms, which are being used as experimental treatments for conditions like depression. Currently, Health Canada allows very limited access to psilocybin. We reached Cory Tucker in Toronto.
1: Cory Tucker, your bill is named for, was inspired by one of your own constituents. How did psilocybin help him?
2: Well, Thomas Hartle was a very special individual. And like so many other loved ones or family members you might know that had the diagnosis that we all fear. It was stage 4 cancer, given months to live. For Thomas, it was too much. His mind was everywhere, and his physicians couldn't treat his cancer because of his anxiety was through the roof. So they tried different antidepressants, and nothing would work with Thomas. And his physician prescribed psilocybin with counseling. And to access it right now, you can prescribe it in Canada, but you need Health Canada, the bureaucrats, to sign off on it. And Thomas was lucky enough that they did sign off on a special access program. So he was able to receive his psilocybin counseling, and it was working. So with his mind at ease, his body could fight cancer. And it was working for upwards of 3 years until Health Canada cut him off. And that's when he came to see me. And I kind of had a, you know, a cursory knowledge about mushrooms when I was younger, but I didn't think that much of them as medicine. But I made the commitment to Thomas to look into it a little bit more. And then I started reading more and more stories similar to Thomas's. Mm-hmm. And I started reaching out to these individuals and hearing how psilocybin has helped them.
1: Your bill would still require that people get a prescription from their doctor to use psilocybin. Many of the approved studies for psilocybin, they're administering it in a highly controlled medical environment. Do you have concerns about people being prescribed these powerful psychedelics and maybe not being fully prepared for the effects or without medical supervision?
2: Well, right now, what we're living with is, as much as it's legal for your physician to prescribe it, it's the bureaucrats that have the say that will overturn your physician. And I'm not a doctor, but neither are the bureaucrats. Now, currently, if you get declined or if you want to self-medicate, there are numerous options online and, unfortunately, storefronts in major cities across Canada that you can access gray market psilocybin, which we don't know what's actually in there. We don't know the dose. We don't know where it's coming from. There's no guidelines at all. And the current status quo is actually encouraging more people to consider other streams of accessing their medicine. And I don't think that's proper because, you know, psilocybin has been kind of a misunderstood medicine for many decades. It was in the 1970s, it was scooped up with hard drugs such as cocaine and meth and terrible, addictive, toxic drugs that will kill you. And there's no reason for it. And it's kind of fitting that I represent Saskatoon University and come from the province of Saskatchewan, where in the 1950s, we were leading the world in research into psychedelics. And actually, the word psychedelics was coined in Weyburn, Saskatchewan.
1: Yes.
2: At the time, was the largest mental health facility in the British Commonwealth, was in Weyburn, Saskatchewan. And fast forward to today, now that we have a better understanding of how psychedelics work and the mode of actions for psilocybin, I think it's now the proper time to revisit psilocybin.
1: There's actually, when you talk about the shift in understanding and acceptance of psychedelics, there's actually, I was just at the Royal Ontario Museum, there's an exhibit about it, and they were speaking about Mr. Osmond coining that term, but also how striking it is that there would even be at a museum like that, an exhibition. So that speaks to what you're saying about further understanding and acceptance. But you became more interested and knowledgeable after your constituent came and spoke with you and asked for help. What does that mean for reaction from others in your party, fellow conservatives who maybe haven't heard the stories or have the knowledge that you do, or others in general? What kind of reaction are you getting?
2: Unbelievable support. The Conservative caucus has a diverse caucus of different people with lived experiences, different strengths. We have individuals that were former addicts living on the street that got their lives cleaned up. I heard stories from some of my colleagues that their loved ones that they feel that they've lost for over a decade to mental health challenges.

0: are able to have their sister back after one session with psilocybin counseling. So there's support within caucus. This is a very, I believe, a conservative approach, is that we believe in freedom. We believe in choice when there's a medicine that is all natural, that is non-toxic, and non-addictive. We should not be regulating it how we currently do it in Canada.
1: You know, as our listeners have been hearing, and you know well, in this country, we're in the middle of an important and deep conversation around medical assistance in dying, mental health, as people with that underlying condition being mental health, who want access to MAID. When you think about psychedelics for therapy and treating mental illness potentially, how do you see that fitting into this moment in our country and that conversation?
0: Currently, the state will help you end your life, but they won't allow you to take a medicine that is a natural plant, that is a mushroom, that is non-toxic and non-addictive, which makes no sense at all. This has to change, and Thomas's bill will fix that, providing a pathway for molecules to be approved through Health Canada and for your physician, if he or she feels that you would benefit from psilocybin counseling, would be allowed if Thomas's bill passes.
1: You mentioned the support from your fellow Conservatives. What's your sense of Liberal MPs and whether they will join you and support this bill?
0: Very encouraging so far. I just introduced the bill this week. I've had a couple conversations with Liberals about the bill, and they're very supportive. And it's also, with the introduction of my bill, I needed unanimous consent from all the parties, actually, for the day that I introduced it. I'm grateful that they saw the value in Thomas's bill. And I'm hopeful, because something's got to change.
1: Corey Tucker, I'm glad we could speak. Thank you for this.
0: You're welcome. Take care.
2: Corey Tucker is a Conservative MP representing Saskatoon University. We reached him today in Toronto.

0: Today, the fun roared on in New York City. The NBA championship-winning New York Knicks brought their prize home. Thousands of fans lined the streets to watch the team and the trophy parade from Manhattan to City Hall in a chaos of joyous tears and confetti. Also on a float was longtime Knicks supporter and New York Mayor Zoran Mamdani. He handed ceremonial keys to the city to each member of the team and its staff, and he gave a speech.
1: My fellow New Yorkers, for 53 long years, we have watched and we have waited. We have watched from nosebleeds and through gritted teeth, on televisions in the windows of electronic stores, and from projectors balanced on fire escapes. We have watched alone in our apartments with our heads in our hands, shoulder to shoulder at bars where the signal flickers, alongside friends and family who we wish more than anything could be here today, sharing this moment. For 53 long years, we have watched the Knicks and we have waited. We waited without ever knowing if this day would come, and we waited because we knew deep down in our sick, suffering hearts that it would. New York City, this team has done it. The New York Knicks are NBA champions. New York City has just had two of the most magical months in as long as any of us can remember. Over these past weeks, as the Knicks kept winning, our city has come together as one. Neighbors invited neighbors over. Strangers high-fived one another in the street. Subway conductors sang their announcements and bus drivers danced behind the wheel. So often when this city comes together, it is because we are forced to, by a moment of tragedy or adversity. What a gift it is to be brought together by pure, unfiltered joy. There is a Jalen Brunson quote I can't stop thinking about. I'm going to tell you. You are allowed to think about the worst possible scenario, but you got to go out there and do something about it. Time after time, we thought about the worst possible scenario, and time after time, the Knicks went out there and did.

0: something about it. The Knicks did not just win for New York City. They won like New York City. What is New York if not your back up against the wall? A dream that feels just out of reach. A rent payment you don't know how you'll ever make. And who are New Yorkers if not people who hear those odds and smile? Who look at a 0.4% chance of success and ask, why are you giving me a head start? This is our city. This is our team. For 53 years we watched. For 53 years we waited. Now we've won.
1: New York City Mayor Zoran Mamdani speaking at the New York Knicks NBA Championship Parade earlier today.

0: Music from Steven Spielberg's magical classic, E.T. A spellbinding tale of unexpected friendship. And a traumatizing tale of a cute, weird little guy who gets so sick and pale, and it's the worst. And you're like, no, E.T. But then, spoiler alert, it's the best again. By the end, there's not a dry eye in the house. Or is there? I'm not asking about us in the audience. Our eyes, shirts, and popcorn are all soaking wet from the helpless sobbing. I'm asking about E.T. himself. Itself. What is the texture of its outer membrane, or whatever? When you imagine high-fiving it, do you imagine having to wipe your hand on your jeans afterwards because of, like, a secretion? Earlier this week, Rachel Abrams, one of the co-hosts of the New York Times podcast, The Daily, sat down with Mr. Spielberg to discuss his new movie, Disclosure Day. And she took the opportunity to request a definitive answer to one cinematic question that has haunted us all.
1: This question is not original, and it is probably only for me, but was E.T. slimy or dry?
2: E.T. Such a wild question. E.T. was a little moist, but never slimy.
1: A little moist, but never slimy. Was that an actual directive you gave?
2: E.T. was only dry when E.T. got sick.
1: Right,
2: and
1: right,
2: then right. E.T. was dry.
1: Okay, moist, but
2: I've
1: not...
2: never been asked that question before, ever.
0: Well, there you go. E.T. is neither slimy nor dry, but a little moist. If you high-five him, your hand will briefly be a little damp. But that's all. He will make a sort of peeling sound when he gets up from a pleather sofa, but, you know, we all do, so that's fine. All in all, Steven Spielberg, diplomat that he is, managed to half-satisfy those who believed E.T. was always freshly talked, and those who thought he oozed some sort of clear, viscous goo. And if you were really hoping E.T. was dry, we're sorry to have put a damper on things. Here's Wolf Parade with Am I an Alien Here?

0: Feel that? That's the thrill of the Northern Super League. And it's back on CBC Gem, with six fierce clubs battling all season long for glory. From coast to coast, Canada's first professional women's soccer league is bringing the heat. 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
1: From CBC News, the World This Hour, I'm Mike Miles. Canada's made history on the soccer pitch, scoring a first-ever men's FIFA World Cup match victory, routing Qatar 6-0 in Vancouver and launching a celebration. John Hernandez reports.
2: Canada!
3: A sea of red pours out of BC Place into downtown Vancouver, 50,000 strong and not a frown in sight.
4: I am very proud for Canada to win this game.
5: It was unreal to be able to host and, you know, get the atmosphere in Vancouver.
3: Canada dominated Qatar Thursday. The historic 6-0 victory marked the men's national team's first ever World Cup victory. Doing it on home soil made it that much sweeter for fans who took to the streets and bars in droves.
2: Drink the beer.
3: The win puts Canada in a strong position to make the knockout stage of the World Cup, and some fans believe the team could go even further.
6: Hopefully make it to the end, win the World Cup.
3: Canada will return to BC Place to face Switzerland on Wednesday. John Hernandez, CBC News, Vancouver.
1: Friday's talks between the U.S. and Iran on implementing this week's agreement ending their war won't be happening, so says the Swiss Foreign Ministry. This after the White House announced U.S. Vice President J.D. Vance wasn't going, saying plans for negotiations weren't finalized. Vance has been busy defending the deal in the face of criticism from Democrats, even some Republicans. Canadians may soon have a new way to gamble. Financial tech company Wealthsimple says it's testing out an app allowing clients to access prediction markets and wager money on certain events. But Denis Saidari explains, Canadians won't be able to bet on everything just yet.
7: These are very simple contracts, and they're all or nothing.
8: Marius Sokan says even when a financial institution offers them, prediction markets are not traditional investments. He's a Canada research chair in financial technology at the University of Calgary.
7: Either you win big, or you lose your entire stake.
9: Okay, what's this for again?
8: Wealthsimple. Prediction markets let users wager on future events. Wealthsimple says it will offer Canadians access later this summer. The company only has regulatory approval to allow bets in categories like economic indicators or climate trends, not politics, war, or sports.
10: It does kind of blur that line between what is gambling and what is financial trading.
8: Andrew Kim researches gambling and addictions at Toronto Metropolitan University.
10: So it's a lot less than what is available in the States, but I think sort of kind of getting a foot in the door to see what this might look like.
8: Wealthsimple wouldn't tell CBC News what it's betting the demand will be for these financial wagers.
11: Winner, Daniel.
8: And he's Haydari, CBC News, Calgary.
1: Canada Post and the Canadian Union of Postal Workers have signed a new collective agreement ending years of labor strife, which included national strikes. Both urban and rural postal workers ratified the tentative deal last month. CUPW says it protects key rights, including job security and pensions. It also promises wage increases and pays for all hours worked for rural and suburban mail carriers. The contract runs until January 2029. The House of Commons has risen for the summer break.
12: It's been a very busy spring sitting. It's been a very productive spring sitting.
1: House Leader Stephen McKinnon says parties agreed to end the session after passing multiple bills on division, meaning without a vote count. MPs return September 21st. In Chicago,
13: I see trees of green, red roses too.
1: Christina Aguilera, among a star-studded lineup of performers at the inauguration of the Obama Presidential Center. Former Presidents Bill Clinton, George W. Bush, and Joe Biden were also at the opening ceremony. The campus includes a museum paying tribute to Obama's presidency, educational programs, and swaths of green space. Technically, it opens to the public Friday, but tickets are said to be sold out until November. That is The World This Hour. For CBC News, I'm Mike Miles.
9: Hi, I'm Saroja Coelho. 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And now, from the Public Radio Exchange, we bring you The World, a news magazine program featuring stories and music from around the globe.
14: The agreement between the U.S. and Iran ends the war there, but what about its impact across the region?
15: For Israelis, there is a feeling that Israel has been kicked to the curb.

0: will hear about the unofficial anthem of Bosnia's World Cup team.
1: I'm from Bosnia, take me to America.
0: It will get stuck in your head ahead on the world. It has been just a day since the U.S. officially released the contents of a memorandum of understanding to end the war in Iran. The U.S. and Iran have committed to permanent termination of military operations on all fronts, including Lebanon. The problem with that is that Lebanon and Hezbollah are not party to the deal. Neither is Israel, which currently occupies southern Lebanon. What the MOU means for those three key actors is far from certain. Yet any fighting on the border of Lebanon and Israel could quickly jeopardize the agreement. So we begin today with the mood on the ground in both countries from two veteran Middle East correspondents. From Beirut, we welcomed Kim Gattas.
2: Thanks for having me.
0: And we have Noga Tarnopolsky in Jerusalem. Good to talk to you again, Noga.
3: Great to talk with you, Carolyn.
0: So, Kim, I want to start with you. How have Lebanese officials and the public at large reacted to this agreement between the U.S. and Iran?
2: It doesn't feel like the war has stopped here. There may have been some constraints put on Benjamin Netanyahu by President Trump to stop him from bombing Beirut, but the occupation of South Lebanon, the fighting in South Lebanon, the destruction of villages, and also the use of drones humming above our heads in Lebanon constantly are still ongoing. Iran insists that the ceasefire covers Lebanon. Israel insists it does not. As you said, Hezbollah is not a party to any deal, and the Lebanese authorities don't want them to be a party to any deal in the sense that it is up to the Lebanese authorities and the Lebanese government to handle any such negotiations. But Lebanon is the weak point in all of this that is unfolding. And I always quote Russian poet Mikhail Bakunin, "Beware of small states." Mm-hmm. This is where it starts, and this is potentially where it could unravel.
0: We'll talk more about that in just a second, but Noga, give us the perspective from there in Israel.
3: Well, the perspective in Israel in some ways is very similar to what Kim just outlined in Lebanon, in the sense that among the general population, there is absolutely no sense of the war being over. The residents who remain in the Israeli north hear bombings and have drones aimed at them every day. Today, another IDF soldier fell in fighting with Hezbollah. So for Israelis, there is a feeling that Israel has been kicked to the curb by the United States, that an agreement has been imposed on it over its head. And there's an enormous amount of fear because of Israel's isolation, I'd say. Israelis have kind of gotten used almost in a giddy, irresponsible way to Prime Minister Netanyahu basically saying to them, don't worry that Europe doesn't support us. Don't worry that, you know, the Gulf states are complaining. We've got Donald Trump. I have Donald Trump in my back pocket. That's been Netanyahu's promise to Israelis. Trump has spent the last week publicly putting down Netanyahu, insulting him, and now also really very harshly and pointedly criticizing the Israeli way of handling this war, saying specifically, you know, just because some Hezbollah guy walks into a building, you can't just down the whole building. And so Israelis feel, I would say, unmoored and fearful. And I have yet to encounter anybody who has any confidence that this MOU is going to bring any kind of security to the country.
0: Mm. And Noga, the Israeli government has made it clear that they have no plans to stop fighting in Lebanon. Is that right?
3: Yes, today Prime Minister Netanyahu has let it be known, at least in, you know, briefings to the Israeli media, that he again told Donald Trump that Israel will not withdraw from all of Lebanese territory. And so what we know from Netanyahu, at least, is his boast. It may be something he actually said to Donald Trump. We also know that the IDF has been redeploying today. So it's holding on to what it calls a security zone, but much closer to the Israeli border, not further than 10 kilometers north. And we really are, I would say, in a very unknown area right now, in which it may be that each side, Iran through Hezbollah and Israel, are going to be pushing the American government to see when and how it reacts to any kind of provocation.
0: I'm speaking with journalist Noga Tarnopolsky in Jerusalem.

0: And Kim Gattas in Beirut. Kim, back to you. This agreement does not appear to directly resolve, you know, the military and political status of the militant group Hezbollah. Will it be weakened or pressured into a different relationship with the Lebanese state because of this agreement? Does anything change for Hezbollah?
1: There is fear now in Lebanon that actually, having taken a beating by Israel, Hezbollah finds itself strengthened by the fact that its boss in Tehran has not only fought Israel and America to a stalemate, but appears to be coming out of this as a victor with an MOU that is very favorable to Tehran. I want to be clear that I'm not saying people in Lebanon, certainly not everyone, maybe a few, were wishing for further war to further weaken Hezbollah. There is no sense in continuing a military confrontation because this is not a problem to which there is a military solution. It requires diplomacy and politics. But there is fear now that Hezbollah will feel strengthened and that it will try to reimpose its will on the political scene in Lebanon. And it is going to be up to the Lebanese authorities, but also to some extent to Lebanon's Arab allies, to make clear to Washington that the interlocutor in Lebanon is not Hezbollah. It is the Lebanese government. And the boss of Lebanon is not Iran. It is the Lebanese government. We've heard some strange suggestions by President Trump saying that perhaps Syria's President Ahmed al-Sharaa should take on Hezbollah in Lebanon, which is just adding fuel to the fire, and that is a terrible idea. There is also talk now of fast-tracking peace talks between Lebanon and Israel in Washington, with potentially a meeting between Lebanon's president and Benjamin Netanyahu, which would also be a terrible idea for the Lebanese authorities and for the Lebanese president. This country here is not ready for a peace deal with Israel. It's ready for a cessation of hostilities. It's maybe ready for an armistice, but it's not ready for a peace deal. And it would be a mistake to push in that direction because it would undermine the credibility of the Lebanese president. And that is very important, that it becomes clear that neutralizing Hezbollah and turning them just into, if perhaps a political party, if anything, is not a demand that comes from outside. It is a Lebanese demand from a country that is fed up with war. I want to pick up very quickly on something Noga said as well about the mood in Israel.
0: Please.
1: And what Benjamin Netanyahu might be thinking or doing. I feel that the next 60 days are going to be crucial, and absolutely both Israel and Iran are going to test the United States. And I fear that ahead of Israel's elections, Israeli elections, Benjamin Netanyahu may try one more big something. I don't know what that is, because he would probably like to go into the elections with something in hand that is more tangible than a MOU that is beneficial to Tehran.
0: By big something, do you mean something kinetic militarily in Lebanon?
1: Or in Iran, or some kind of fomenting dissent inside Iran that could push people back onto the streets. And I just want to remind people and your listeners that President Trump can flip. His opinions change. He changes opinion about who is his current favorite. After the 12-day war last year, I'll never forget President Trump expressing his anger, not only at Iran, but also at Israel, and using the F word in public, in front of the cameras, to say these two countries, Iran and Israel, have fought each other for so long, for so hard, they don't know what the F they're doing. And yet, a year later, less, Benjamin Netanyahu was able to convince him to go to war again against Iran.
0: Kim, as you mentioned, the days ahead are critical. The details of this agreement have yet to be sorted out. I'd like to hear from both of you before I let you go about what are the bottom lines for each country. So let's hear from you, Noga, first. What would need to be negotiated in the next 60 days for this deal to hold and be acceptable to Israel?
2: That's almost an impossible question to answer right now, because there's literally no part of this deal that is acceptable to the Israeli government. And Netanyahu, through his silence, is saying so, and his ministers increasingly through their own voices are saying this is not a good deal, this is a bad deal. This is not yet a deal.

0: It's an MOU and it's quite fragile. But however you look at it, it is infinitely worse for Israel and for the region than the, you know, imperfect but pretty good deal that President Obama got with Iran 11 years ago now in 2015. This current MOU is basically an MOU in which Iran has successfully imposed its view of the Strait of Hormuz and its view of a sort of possession of the Lebanese cause or even the Lebanese state on the United States. And the United States appears to have accepted these Iranian parameters lock, stock, and barrel. None of this is good for Israel in terms of its security or in terms of its diplomatic standing. Separately from the Israeli security situation, which really is quite bad, there's Prime Minister Netanyahu's personal situation, which Kim just hinted at. It's actually even much worse. Netanyahu has lost kind of his diplomatic sugar daddy, if I can put it that way, and he faces a reality in which Israelis are starting to see quite clearly that on none of these fronts, not Gaza with Hamas, not the Lebanese border with Hezbollah, and certainly not with the big daddy of these two militias, with Iran, has Netanyahu brought them anywhere near peace. And I would expect domestically within Israel to see some sort of upheaval. The prime minister is not going to allow power just to slip through his fingers without doing something or more than one thing very dramatic to try and hold on to power.
1: Kim, I want to give you the last word here. What would, if anything, make this agreement workable for Lebanon?
2: Lebanon's demands are very clear. Israel needs to withdraw from South Lebanon, needs to stop shelling Lebanon. Lebanon also needs to, of course, step up to the plate itself and tackle the issue of Hezbollah, because it has become very clear, and always has been, that there is no military solution to the issue of Hezbollah's weapons. And the Lebanese state needs to get some kind of diplomatic win from these negotiations with Israel in Washington so that it can turn to the Lebanese public and say, look, months of fighting between Hezbollah and Israel have led to the utter destruction of South Lebanon and gained us nothing. But we, as the Lebanese government, have sat down with the Israelis and we have obtained 1, 2, 3 concessions. And now it is up to the Lebanese authorities to implement in parallel its promises to tackle Hezbollah internally. But it really requires Israel to make a first step, I believe. I'm sure that on the Israeli side, they'll say, no, it's up to Lebanon to make the first step. But if we want to neutralize Hezbollah's raison d'etre, we need to show that the Lebanese state can deliver diplomatically for the Lebanese. And that also, as I said, requires Arab support. But I fear that the ability of Lebanon to wriggle the country out of Iran's stranglehold is going to be difficult.
1: Kim Gottes is a journalist for the Financial Times and the Atlantic. Kim, thank you so much for joining us from Beirut.
2: Thanks for having me.
1: And Noga Tarnopolsky has been reporting from Israel for more than 2 decades. Thanks, as always, for speaking with us, Noga.
3: My pleasure.
1: We will, of course, keep following this story. 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

0: This is The World. I'm Carolyn Beeler. The European Union put a new immigration policy into effect this month. This is after years of negotiations among member countries. And just yesterday, the European Parliament also backed plans to set up deportation hubs. EU officials say the reforms will tighten border controls and speed up deportations. But rights groups warn this new migration pact could put those fleeing persecution at greater risk. The World's Europe correspondent Orla Berry reports.
1: Today, Europe reaches an important milestone. The Pact on Migration and Asylum enters into application.
2: The video launching the EU's new migration pact kicks off like an ad for an exotic holiday destination. Crystal blue waves lap up against a white rocky shoreline as an upbeat voiceover tells us that Europe is embarking on a whole new adventure.
1: From pact to practice, Europe moves forward together. A milestone has been reached.
2: Some in Dublin don't agree.
3: This is Ireland! This is Ireland!
2: Hundreds of people draped in Irish flags protested in the capital last Saturday, demanding that the Irish government rejects the new migration deal. The pact is supposed to replace the current fragmented system, which has left EU border countries like Greece, Spain and Italy handling a disproportionate share of asylum arrivals. Irish nationalists and far-right activists, though, say the new deal isn't tough enough. But those working with asylum seekers say it could lead to mass detentions.
4: Everyone who comes from a nationality that has under 20% recognition rate for asylum will be referred to border procedures in which they will likely be detained throughout the procedure.
2: Lorraine Leach is coordinator of the Legal Centre Lesvos on the Greek island of Lesvos. Migrants arriving from what are considered safe countries will be held in processing facilities while their cases are assessed. It's not clear, though, how long that might take. Leach says it means someone who's fled their country, not because of war, but because of persecution over their sexual orientation, for example, could end up stuck in these detention centres.
4: For all intents and purposes, they look and they feel like prisons. They're camps that are surrounded by walls and barbed wire with limited access in and out. There's strict curfews enforced. People are often forced to share containers with families that they're not related to, even if there's extra space in the camp.
2: Border countries like Greece and Spain will still be responsible for registering new arrivals and processing their asylum claims. The rest of the EU is then expected to step up and help with relocation. So there's a shared responsibility for migration across the bloc. But there's a get-out clause.
5: Member states can either choose to contribute by relocating people, or they can contribute to, you know, provide some financial contribution, or they can send staff, for example, to help with the processing of the asylum claims.
2: Camille Lacaze is director of the Migration Policy Institute Europe. Countries that refuse to relocate asylum seekers can instead make a payment of 20,000 euro per person. Some member states have already said they're going for the money option.
6: Sweden will not take any immigrants as part of the commission allocation. Sweden will instead pay into the system.
2: Charlie Wymers is with the populist right-wing Sweden Democrats Party and a member of the European Parliament. He's not keen on the payment clause, he tells me, but it's what the member states signed up to. What Wymers is much more enthusiastic about, though, are offshore return hubs. Third-party countries where migrants will be detained until they're sent home.
7: It will now be possible to build big, beautiful return hubs in third countries. Illegal migrants must understand you will never make Europe your home.
2: Yesterday, the European Parliament backed a law approving return hubs by almost 2-1. Send them back, right-wing lawmakers chanted after the vote passed. Wymers tells me he supports return hubs because he sees how well they worked for Australia.
6: We know from experience that countries such as Australia, when implementing a stricter policy against illegal migration, they were able to stop the boats to Australia.
2: Under its tough migration rules,

0: Migrants arriving off Australia's coast were sent straight to deportation centres on the island of Nauru. Refugee rights campaigner Julie Lejeune says that's a perfect example of why offshore return hubs are a terrible idea.
1: We have extensive experience via Australia experiment in Nauru and lots of testimonies about the dire conditions of living there, but also the not so successful or efficient results of the whole operations.
0: Lejeune, who's director of the European Council on Refugees and Exiles, says the UK's asylum deal with Rwanda should also serve as a warning to the EU.
1: A huge amount of money was spent on a whole scheme that was in the end used to deport 4 persons and that the UK is still paying for.
0: Stricter asylum laws or deportation hubs won't stop migrants coming to Europe, Lejeune says. Reducing poverty and ending unnecessary wars, that's what works. I just wish Europe's leaders would remember that, she says. For the World, I'm Orla Barry.
2: If you're watching the World Cup and you're following Team Bosnia-Herzegovina, you may have heard fans singing a song that's become an unofficial anthem of sorts.

0: It's not a new song. It's from 2011 and by the Bosnian band Dabuza Collective. The lyrics are pretty clearly about being disillusioned with Bosnia and ready to leave. But as the team got ready to head to Utah to play in the World Cup for just the second time since becoming an independent nation in 1992, the song took on new meaning.
1: It evolved from this satirical take on immigration and American dream, and it was translated into American football dream for the entire nation.
0: That was musician Vedran Mujagic, who spoke with the Associated Press this week, along with bandmate Brano Jukubovic. He says the band itself had nothing to do with the song's transformation from joke to anthem. That was driven by fans.
2: This is the best thing, when people take over and load new meaning, and then it becomes theirs. It's not ours anymore.
0: Here's the band singing with fans at a rally before the team's qualifying match against Italy back in March. Bosnia and Herzegovina won that game. Today, the team is playing Switzerland in the World Cup in Los Angeles. No Statue of Liberty, but maybe the Hollywood sign works in a pinch. Coming up on the show, a new investigation out today traces a drug that's causing overdoses in the U.S. back to China. That is just ahead. 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

0: This is The World. I'm Carolyn Beeler. For years, fentanyl has dominated the opioid crisis in the U.S., but there's a new, even more powerful class of opioids emerging. They're called nitazenes. Even trace amounts can cause overdose deaths. A report published today by the open-source investigative group Bellingcat found nitazenes spreading across the United States. They've also traced the supply back to China. Jonathan Mowens was part of that Bellingcat investigation. He spoke to me today from Rome and explained why this drug is so concerning.
1: Nitazenes can be up to 40 times stronger than fentanyl. So the worry is mainly that they have an incredible potency and also that they can be sort of laced into other kinds of drugs that are more common, like cocaine or methamphetamines or other drugs. Often users won't know what they're taking.

0: aching, and that can lead to death. So the potency is the main worry.
1: So they're emerging the same way fentanyl did, being mixed with other drugs. Your reporting indicates that as many as 2,000 people in the U.S. may have overdosed on nitazene since 2019. That is just a tiny fraction of the nearly 70,000 overdose deaths the U.S. had last year alone, according to the CDC. Is the concern here that this number will grow?
0: Yeah, there's a serious concern that this will grow. There's a serious concern that these drugs are sort of coming in through the borders in ways that are very easy for them to flood in because it's such small quantities. And there's a concern that the people who are making these drugs can constantly innovate and constantly sort of bypass regulation so that they can keep coming into the country or different countries. But you're right to say that this is not the bulk. Like in terms of public health issues in the United States, for instance, fentanyl is the biggest problem. Nitazenes constitute a very small fraction. But because of their potency and because they could be laced into other drugs, including fentanyl itself, all the sources I'm speaking to are very concerned.
1: So tell me more about where these drugs are coming from. I understand predominantly China. How are they being bought and sold internationally?
0: So all the experts I've spoken to point to China as being the main culprit for manufacturing these drugs. It doesn't mean the government behind China is actually wanting this to happen, but it does seem that these drugs are being manufactured by makeshift labs in the country, in different provinces in particular. And the way they do this isn't fully understood, but what we've been able to show is that there are thousands, if not tens of thousands potentially, of adverts online of nitazene that are basically being placed on marketplaces that are either very well established, such as LinkedIn or X, as well as lesser known ones like IndiaMart, which is used in India, or TradeMart and other B2B marketplaces. And you just order it online. And like I said earlier, because there's such small quantities and because parcels can be shipped in ways that are quite anonymous, if you're quite smart about it, they can quite easily go past customs in different countries. Customs are having a very difficult time trying to actually identify which packages to check and which not to.
1: How is it possible that people are posting this just on the open web, on places like LinkedIn, as you said? Is it not illegal in China or here?
0: No, it's totally illegal. The problem is just the lack of regulations around. I mean, these marketplaces find it hard to track all of this. People post all the time, and all these people who are posting, they sort of hide behind fake emails, fake websites, fake domains. So it's very hard to actually identify who these people are, and they can just sort of come up and create new accounts if they're deleted. So it's about the fact that it's sort of a Wild West scenario on these marketplaces, especially the ones that are lesser known.
1: Mm-hmm. Now, I know China was previously a major source of fentanyl. The country then banned all variants of fentanyl back in 2019. I'm curious if that ban worked. So did producers stop making fentanyl? Now they're moving to these other drugs like nitazenes? Or are they still making fentanyl, but also adding this new opioid?
0: There's definitely some evidence suggesting that this effective ban on fentanyl has really reduced the amount of fentanyl supply, at least when it comes to arriving in the US. The fentanyl, the number of different kinds of fentanyl basically dropped significantly after that ban. But what happened as a result, potentially, is that nitazene suddenly started to increase in terms of the different kinds. So you would have four or five different kinds of nitazenes in 2019 when they were first sort of being tracked. And then suddenly now you have about 26 in the US alone, different kinds.
1: Mm.
0: That's much higher than fentanyl now. It's surpassed the fentanyl number.
1: But still, the volume is still less, so more varieties of nitazenes coming into the U.S., but less volume overall than fentanyl?
0: The volume will almost certainly still be much higher for fentanyl than it will be for nitazenes, mostly because of the history of how much fentanyl has been used and spread and proliferated in general in the United States versus nitazenes being a relatively new drug and it requiring very small quantities to actually cause harm.
1: Why is China the source of these synthetic opioids?
0: That's a very good question. I think it comes down to the development of these makeshift labs that have learned how to do very sophisticated things and make a lot of money by hiding behind websites, emails. Even if China cracks down on these drugs, which they have, on the one hand, they sometimes crack down by trying to focus on one drug at a time, which is not the most effective way. But even when they try to do more of like a sort of sweeping attack on nitazenes, these makeshift labs, these individuals, these networks in China have just learned how to be very dexterous and work around it. So it's not so much about the government, in my opinion. It's much more about how easy it is to ship these drugs and how sophisticated these networks.

0: this can be.
1: That was Jonathan Moens, part of the team behind a new investigation into Netizens from Bellingcat. Staying in China, solar power is now the cheapest source of electricity in the world, thanks in large part to that country. Chinese companies started ramping up production of solar panels about a decade ago and have since flooded the global market and brought prices way down. Now those very same companies are starting to sell batteries, too. We're diving into what this means for the transition to renewable energy and what it means for China for the big fix. That's our regular series on the most ambitious ways people are working to address climate change. Jeremy Wallace is a professor of China studies at Johns Hopkins University. He told me the companies are expanding because selling just solar panels is no longer profitable.
2: So they're expanding their businesses to selling kind of broader what they call energy storage systems, which is not just the solar panel, but the solar panel plus a battery plus some software for you as a industry or commercial operator or even a big utility to kind of manage that system as efficiently as possible.
1: And why is selling solar panels no longer profitable?
2: That's a great question. And I think it's an important one because the green tech revolution that has led to all of these kind of proliferation of cheap and clean energy technologies, mostly coming out of China, solar, wind, batteries, EVs, has a lot of similar dynamics, which are basically competition, that Chinese manufacturers scaled up production to such an amazing extent that they competed on price and they built out production capacity even faster than the demand was growing for these panels. And so with supply and demand, we have kind of faster growing supply than demand and prices just get pushed down and down ever further. And so that's great for customers. It's great for the planet. But if you're making solar panels, if that's your business, it's not exactly what you are looking for if you want lots of profits.
1: Now, correct me if I'm wrong here, but my understanding of this was that this was Chinese government policy also. There were incentives in place to incentivize solar panel production so that China would become eventually nearly the only game in town when it comes to producing solar panels. Has government support of the industry changed?
2: So government support has been an important piece of the story, but in the main, this is really a story of capitalism, a story of competitive firms wanting to win market share, lower prices, kind of like innovate and out-innovate their competitors in a way that has produced real benefits.
1: But there was a national subsidy for solar panels, though, right?
2: Yes. In 2012, the Chinese government subsidized domestic producers, kind of like setting up and deploying panels domestically in China. One main thing to remember is that these Chinese solar manufacturers are mostly selling domestically. And last year, the subsidies, the kind of like preferential regime for solar deployments domestically inside of China was weakened. And so producers and installers are figuring out the economics of the new system. So yes, the Chinese government has absolutely subsidized this industry, but those subsidies have been ratcheted down as the economics make more sense.
1: So these companies now shifting to selling batteries, is that going to increase the number of batteries on the market?
2: I think it will. Solar power makes more sense if you can store some of its generation into the evening. And the more that we have solar systems that can promise to power factories or cities for longer than just during the middle of the day, the more economical and more attractive that will seem. And if there is kind of more players in the system, the competition, I think, will drive down prices further and make it only more attractive in this space.
1: As you have mentioned, storage is key to transitioning to renewables, including solar, because the sun doesn't always shine. So if you have a battery backup, you can use solar power when it is not shining. So how much of this shift or addition by Chinese solar makers, how much of the supply need can that change in Chinese market dynamics fulfill?
2: The grid storage, so batteries going towards kind of factories or grid stationary storage, is relatively small compared to the EV market. So these battery manufacturers are mostly thinking about the very competitive electric vehicle market. And this is the grid storage, even though it's incredibly consequential for the climate, for the electricity and energy system broadly, it's actually just a small, right now, a small slice of their business and a growing slice. So manufacturers in China, in the United States, are all thinking about this as an area.

0: of growth because it just makes so much sense.
1: So could this become a repeat of the solar panel story? Chinese companies flood the market with batteries, push prices down, so other countries are able to really ramp up renewables because batteries are easier, cheaper to access?
0: I think that's exactly what I'm suggesting, that this is a great thing for customers, but I don't think it will actually be a solution to the profits that these solar manufacturers are looking for.
1: What does this shift in production mean for China?
0: I think the Chinese solar manufacturers are hoping that the Chinese government kind of like figures out the pricing system for batteries. The reason why the Chinese grid has not adopted batteries to the same extent as other parts of the world is that the pricing is difficult to figure out and politically difficult to shut down coal or other types of kind of existing fossil fuels, just like it's difficult under democracy in the United States. The political difficulties exist. But I think the solar manufacturers are confident that over time, the economics and the business sense really does will kind of prevail even in the Chinese system, and that they will kind of like be well positioned to not just deploy and make solar panels, but entire energy systems, both for the world as well as for China.
1: Jeremy Wallace is a professor of China studies at Johns Hopkins University. Pakistan's finance minister has just announced that the country's so-called period tax will be abolished. High taxes on tampons and pads make these necessities unaffordable for much of the population in Pakistan. The movement to end the period tax came to a head last year when two Pakistani lawyers filed a lawsuit against the government. Pakistan's constitution guarantees health and equality, and the lawyers argued that the period tax violated those rights. We spoke to one of those lawyers, Manur Omar, late last year, about her objections to the tax.
2: It's a tax on biological function. The Sales Tax Act goes against our fundamental rights. In the Sales Tax Act, there's a list, all items that are considered essential by the government, and those items are tax-free. You know what this list includes? Bovine semen and processed cheese. These are two essential items that are tax-free, but pads and tampons are not.
1: So pads and tampons are not considered essential goods, whereas a lot of others are. Why are they not exempt from this tax like many other goods are?
2: I would like to think that this wasn't done purposely. It was more of an omission. Gender is at the back of everyone's mind in Parliament.
1: How much is this tax and how does that set the price compared to, you know, what an average Pakistani can afford?
2: Yep. So essentially, this tax, whether it's locally produced or otherwise, raises the price by 40-50%. On a country where so many people live on the poverty line, many women end up using dirty pieces of cloth that they rewash again and again, which leads to infections, fertility issues. It's just a cycle of poor health. And the 40% tax, in fact, makes it so expensive that if you go to a rural area and a shop there might not even have pads in their stock because there's no customer base to buy them.
1: And I know that sometimes girls can't go to school, for example, when they're on their periods because they don't have the correct supplies to take care of it. What inspired you to take legal action on this?
2: Period poverty is especially close to my heart. Once when I was little, my housekeeper said, we have a cabinet in my house where we keep our toiletries and pads. My mom just keeps them there. She said, can I have some? And I said, yeah, of course you can. She said, yeah, thank God, because she told me she uses a piece of cloth. And I think I had just gotten my period around that age and I was shocked. I said, I feel dirty using a pad for a prolonged period of time. I can't imagine someone using a cloth. It broke my heart. And I said, you know, I want no woman to have to experience going through this.
1: Is there a taboo in general around talking about periods still today?
2: Oh, for sure. You know, in Ramadan, it's when we fast for a month. Women are exempt from fasting when they're on their periods. I, to this day, have friends and cousins and people in school who would be on their period and they would pretend to fast so nobody knows they're on their period. As a child, when I used to get my period in school, I used to hide my pad up as if it's, you know, some sort of narcotic good and go to the bathroom and hope that nobody hears that I'm, you know, unwrapping a pad. So it is very taboo.
1: I think that is a universal experience of
2: for sure.
1: girls in school, for sure. But you think that this taboo in Pakistan, you know, has contributed to this inequality. Do you think a legal victory in your case would change that taboo at all?
2: I think it's already started. The one thing I'm really proud of is

0: is the response. I thought people are going to troll me or make fun of this case, but I will say the response has been shocking. Everyone's been so supportive. Whether we win or lose, and I'm hoping inshallah that we win, but whether we win or lose, it has started a conversation, a massive one across the country.
1: You mentioned that people are not shying away from this conversation. Is it a comfortable conversation for people in Pakistan to have in public, in mixed company?
0: I would say no. It's still pretty difficult where my grandma, for example, she's quite conservative. Even she sort of made a joke and she said, "Ah, I saw you on TV and you were talking pretty openly." And I said, "Well, yeah, because we should talk about this." So I feel like the older generation is a bit they find it to be too out there and they're not very happy with such conversations happening in public. But at the same time, you can see their acknowledgement about how important it is to talk about this.
1: Sounds like you're pointing to something of a generational divide there on attitudes about talking about periods.
0: Oh, for sure, for sure. Like I really think that. I think that my grandmother's generation, they don't even talk to like their own children about it. They don't talk to their husbands about it. So I feel like our generation's really changing these things around. I want to also mention that the United Kingdom also only scrapped this tax in 2022, right? And so did India and Nepal. Nepal scrapped this tax only in 2025. Everyone's sort of moving at the same pace.
1: That was Pakistani lawyer Manur Omar in a conversation from December. She did win her case, and the tax she challenged in court has been abolished. Omar told The Guardian this week that although she welcomes the announcement, there's still work to be done on making hygiene products more affordable for everyone.

0: This is The World. I'm Carolyn Beeler. Earlier this year, federal ICE agents cracked down hard on Minnesota's immigrant communities. Their actions left two U.S. citizens dead and many people scared. What was known as Operation Metro Surge has drawn down, but 6 months later, people remain on edge, among them college students from the Somali diaspora. Now, as Juneteenth approaches, these students reflect on how this commemoration of the end of slavery in the U.S. differs from years past. The World's Sara Hassan reports.
1: Amun Muhammad is a junior at the University of Minnesota, majoring in strategic communication. She says she's always enjoyed celebrating Juneteenth.
2: I went to a majority black high school, so Juneteenth has always been a part of my life. Growing up, my schools would celebrate it. My after-school activities would celebrate it.
1: She grew up in Ohio, but recently moved to Minnesota with her family. Her university, which hosted Juneteenth events in the past, is not doing one this year, so she's exploring other ideas. The holiday celebrates the struggles of the African-American community since the official end of slavery in the United States. But many people from the Black diaspora of other countries, like Muhammad, who is of Somali descent, can relate to its wider message of Black emancipation.
2: Even once I graduated high school, I did programs with the city and local, with the community and stuff. And Juneteenth was always a very big celebration.
1: Especially this year, after federal officers from the U.S. Immigration and Customs Enforcement, or ICE, ramped up detentions and deportations of immigrant communities, namely the Somali, Latino, and Hmong communities. The situation has calmed down since the drawdown of ICE.

0: but many people remain vigilant.
1: Especially as a Somali American myself, in public has gotten better, but it's still lingering.
0: And 6 months later, fear persists among many Somalis that they may still be targets. Mohammed says the ICE raids shifted people's political attitudes, bringing some to the streets in protest. Amber Starr is a nurse who was born and raised in Minnesota and came out to protest with her union.
2: We're out here in solidarity supporting our immigrant neighbors. Our funding, our tax dollars are going to pay for this, and they're doing cruel things to humans, and we're not okay with it.
0: Like many other people at the protest, Starr was there to show support for her neighbors.
2: We also have a large immigrant population here. That's what makes Minnesota and America wonderful, is our immigrant neighbors, because we learn from everyone.
0: Daher Munya hails from one of those immigrant families. Back in January, he was a junior at the University of Minnesota and was serving as the president of the Somali Student Association.
3: I mean, everybody's scared, really. You know, I mean, it's like, yeah, we hate ICE, but I'm scared, so I won't really do much about it, you know. And I understand that. I can't really blame anybody for that. But we're here to show that it is important to fight back, and it's okay to be scared and also to stand up to this.
0: He joined other students for the statewide ICE Out strike in downtown Minneapolis. People were encouraged that day not to go to school or work. Businesses shut down, and the effort was supported by labor unions and state lawmakers. Munya said that on campus, students experienced different levels of backing from the university. While the administration didn't have set policies on how to address immigration enforcement on campus, many professors allowed students to attend classes remotely if they were too afraid to join in person.
3: If even the university doesn't have all those answers, imagine how one simple person may feel during these really uncertain times.
0: Aiden Thomason was getting her master's in human rights. She held Know Your Rights trainings at the university, helping people learn how to interact with immigration enforcement.
4: So making sure that like their constitutional protections are respected, and then also like that they're knowing how to like de-escalate rather than escalate a situation. So making sure that like you are not ever running from an officer, things like that, that give them cause to detain you.
0: Though these trainings were held specifically to help immigrants, people in the Black community have historically benefited from similar trainings when dealing with law enforcement. Trainings and celebrations are ways for the communities to interact. That's why Juneteenth matters to recent graduate Simon Dyson, whose father is from Ghana.
5: Although a lot of us are not descendants of enslaved people in this country, we still feel an affinity with those people. And we understand that we wouldn't be able to be here if it wasn't for the sacrifices that they made.
0: For now, as different neighborhoods get ready for Juneteenth, Amon Muhammad hopes to find some solidarity.
1: Juneteenth to me is about remembrance. It's about community. It's one of my favorite things to celebrate, honestly, just to really acknowledge and be surrounded by Black history, Black art, Black activism, everything that has to do with it. And that's what it is to me.
0: For The World, I'm Sarah Hassan.
6: One more note for Juneteenth before we sign off for the day. A reminder of what it means to raise a glass tomorrow of something red. No specific flavor, just the color. For descendants of enslaved Africans, the tradition runs centuries deep, starting with hibiscus tea in West Africa.
7: When Africans were forcibly brought to the Americas, food heritage traveled too. Hibiscus thrived in warm climates like Louisiana and Texas. In the Caribbean, it became sorrel. In the South, it became red drink.
6: That's Sanja Norwood, a chef who posts recipes and cooking videos online under the name Wicked Confections. She's making a pitcher of her own red drink with hibiscus and strawberries while explaining the history.
7: In Texas, red became symbolic at Juneteenth, the color honoring remembrance, strength, and the freedom first announced in Galveston in 1865. And when you see a bright, tart red drink next to a plate of buttery tea cakes, you're not just seeing a snack. It's continuity in edible form.
6: Other staple ingredients like sugar and molasses carry history too.
7: Brown sugar carries that deep molasses note tied to southern sugar production. Warm, caramel, familiar.
6: It all combines into a drink that is more than just

0: tasty.
1: It's Africa. It's the South. It's the small things our ancestors carried that survived what was meant to break them.
0: So drink up that history tomorrow, maybe while tuning in to our Juneteenth special. 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That's where you can listen back to today's conversation about how Lebanon and Israel see the deal between the U.S. and Iran. And check out our original reporting on YouTube. We are at The World News GBH. I'm Carolyn Beeler. We'll be back with that holiday show tomorrow.

0: The World's theme music is composed by Ned Porter. The World is a co-production of GBH Boston and PRX.
1: That was The World from PRX. 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
3: This is Asian View from NHK World Japan. I'm Raja Pradhan. Japanese police have arrested a man suspected of playing a leading role in a scam group based in the Cambodian city of Poipet. Police arrested Sasaki Yusuke on Tuesday on a flight from Thailand. They say he lived in Thailand, financed the group's operations in Cambodia, and decided how much the scam callers were paid. Aichi Prefectural Police had been looking for leaders of the group since they arrested 29 Japanese citizens last year on suspicion of making scam calls from the base in Poipet. India's government has suspended the use of the messaging app Telegram until a medical entrance re-exam is over. The original exam was cancelled last month amid a cheating scandal. The National Testing Agency said there have been cases of fraud on Telegram. It said users claimed they had access to the new exam's questions and sought money for them. The restriction was issued under a provision of the country's IT law, which allows the government to block access to online sites in the interest of the sovereignty and integrity of India. Nihon Hidankyo, a Japanese group of atomic bomb survivors, says the horrors of nuclear bombs are still not fully known. The group held a general meeting in Tokyo on Wednesday. In his opening speech, co-chairperson Mimaki Toshiyuki said now that the group is marking 70 years since its foundation, its members must think about the Japanese government's perspective and its future direction. Mimaki also said the group has been calling for the abolition of nuclear weapons and state compensation for the victims of the atomic bombings. But he said these goals have yet to be achieved. Nihon Hidankyo was awarded the Nobel Peace Prize in 2024. This is NHK World Japan.
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15: From CBC News, The World This Hour, I'm Mike Miles. History on the soccer pitch. For the first time, Canada's achieved victory at a FIFA World Cup match.
16: That goal felt overdue, man! That was awesome!
15: It dominated Qatar 6-0 at BC Place in Vancouver Thursday, sending Canadian fans into ecstasy.

0: coming in as an underdog. You know, nobody really expected Canada to do too much. It's a lot of pride, right?
1: It's amazing, terrific, mind-blowing.
2: I've never been to a sporting event like this. It's wild.
3: The CBC's Tanya Fletcher has more on what the game means for Team Canada.
4: Yeah, well, this match was significant on both sides because neither Canada nor Qatar has ever won a World Cup match, the men's. Both teams tied in their first game of this tournament. So Canada came away with a 1-1 draw last week. And now to have Canada land its first World Cup victory in history on Canadian soil here in Vancouver is extra special, and that's what these fans are celebrating. This victory does put the team in a dominant position now to advance past the group stage for the first time in history. So Canada's final group stage match is against Switzerland. That's next week on Wednesday, once again here in Vancouver at BC Place. And that game will serve as the ultimate decider for which team takes the top spot in the group to move on.
3: The CBC's Tanya Fletcher at the Vancouver celebration. By the way, Mexico became the first country to make it to the knockout round, defeating South Korea 1-0 Thursday night. Alberta's government is laying out details of what it's calling a dual-path health care system. Starting this fall, people will have the option to pay for things like knee, hip, and cataract surgeries performed by private for-profit clinics. Hospital Minister Adriana LaGrange is defending the practice, saying when patients move up to the private system, others move up the wait list, adding safeguards will protect the public system.
5: Every physician who chooses to participate will be required to work a minimum number of hours in the public system first before they can provide private services. This is a proven approach used in many other countries. It protects access and makes sure that public hospitals and clinics have the staff they need.
3: LaGrange says treatment for life-threatening conditions such as cancer will not be included in the new system. South African officials say a Canadian tourist has been shot and killed at the Kruger National Park. The park authority saying one of the guides accidentally discharged a firearm, hitting the 69-year-old. The victim has not been named. South African police are investigating. Global Affairs Canada is extending its condolences. Ukraine has launched its largest drone offensive against Moscow since the war began more than 4 years ago. The attack damaging a key oil refinery, causing fires and suspending flights. Briar Stewart has more on the aftermath and the warning the strike sends.
6: Ukraine's President Volodymyr Zelensky said the attack was retribution for a strike on a historic monastery in Kyiv on Monday. We do not want this war and we never wanted it, said Zelensky. But if Ukraine burns, your Moscow will burn. In an area around the capital, an apartment building was hit by a drone and cars were burned. There was no comment from Russia's president. Vladimir Putin is hundreds of kilometers away, hosting leaders from Southeast Asian nations in central Russia. Russia's foreign minister vowed there would be more attacks on Ukraine in response. At a meeting in Brussels, Germany and Britain pledged hundreds of millions of dollars more in military aid. But what Kyiv says it really needs now are more U.S.-made Patriot interceptors to try and defend its cities against Russia's ballistic missiles. Briar Stewart, CBC News, London.
3: 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For CBC News, I'm Mike Miles.
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8: 5 seconds remaining. Fox to Wemby. Wemby tries a three, puts it up, off the mark. Ananobi the rebound. It's over! It's over! Knick fans, this is not a dream. Your long, long wait has ended. Go ahead and cry. After 53 years, the Knicks are finally NBA champions once again.
9: Go ahead and cry. I'm El Amin Abdul Mahmoud, and this is Commotion. That is a moment that many New Yorkers and many Knicks fans have waited for a long time to hear. To hear those words, the New York Knicks are champions once again. Today, that city will be celebrating with a huge parade, and the Knicks win shows us how sports and politics are colliding right now. New Yorker Jay Smooth is here. CBC Sports contributor Morgan Campbell is here. Hello to both of you.
10: Hello, hello.
11: Great to be here, El Amin. Great to meet you, Jay.

0: Yeah, man, I got to tell you, I got a little choked up just now from that snippet you played.
1: Yeah.
0: That caught me off guard. You got to keep in mind, it's been 53 years. I'm exactly 53 years old.
1: Oh.
0: So I've been a New Yorker waiting my entire life. I'm actually getting choked up. You know, I used to go see games in the 80s with my dad, you know, pre-Dolan era when tickets were still affordable for the people and we could watch the last place Knicks out there struggling.
1: Yeah.
0: And I, you know, you got to remember what a basketball town New York is. I grew up in Harlem right by the legendary Rucker Tournament where the most famous street ball is played. A little bit further downtown was that famous mural that said Harlem plays the best ball in the world.
1: Mm.
0: So it's always been a part of the fabric of New York that we take pride in our basketball culture. For us, so for us to have gone through all these decades of near misses, all, you know, all this pain in our bones from that Patrick Ewing missed layup, John Starks going 2 for 18, Charles Smith flailing around under the basket until the buzzer sounds, and then decades of mismanagement from our terrible owner James Dolan, for us to finally purge all of that, it just feels like generational trauma falling away. And I think all of us are also thinking of our friends and loved ones that always rooted along with us and aren't here to see it. So it's a really emotional moment with so much I feel like I haven't even processed yet.
1: Generational, years of generational trauma falling away is a really beautiful description to put it. And the idea that you've been waiting for this your entire life, literally, that's something really beautiful. I'm really glad that you're here to celebrate this moment with us. I'm going to come back to you in just a moment, Matt, Jay, but Morgan, I got to say, like, I don't pay a really close attention to the NBA, but also I pay enough attention to know that, like, the Knicks really don't have, like, a super recognizable name on their roster. Like, that's not really this particular Knicks team. Why do you think they're able to get the job done, especially like in a way that like past Knicks teams maybe did not?
2: Maybe not super recognizable outside New York in the way that like a Steph Curry is,
1: yeah,
2: you know, as a brand.
1: That's what I mean.
2: Or LeBron James is as a brand. But people that follow the NBA know, have been knowing how good Jalen Brunson is for a long, long time. And the only sort of strike against him is the fact that he's not overly tall. He's probably the best player on the team. Any team he's going to be on in the NBA, he's scoring option 1 or 1A. Same with Karl Anthony Towns. So you put those two guys together, both of them operating at the top of their game. And then Karl Anthony Towns especially, you know, his reputation is that he's been this big guy that don't really play big, and he prefer to look pretty and shooting shots from the outside, even though he is enormous. You know, in this season, in this playoff run, you've really seen him sort of develop into the player he thinks he is, but also the player other people thought he could be, to become a really formidable force alongside undersized Jalen Brunson, putting up 45 points in the game, in the series clinching win.
1: Yeah.
2: So you have those two guys, and then all the supporting players, especially as Toronto fans have recognized, OG Anunoby, you know, coming through with that stick back rebound in the 29 point in the game where they came back from 29
1: down. Yeah.
2: Yes. So it's all these things coming together much more than it's just one person being a brand and that brand carrying a team to a championship.
1: I mean, you mentioned Jalen Brunson. That's, of course, the name. And also you mentioned that he put up 45 points. We should say, like, the Knicks had 95 points that night. He put up nearly half of the points of the final game. Jay, let's talk about Jalen Brunson for a moment, because by all accounts, this is somebody who put the team on his back, delivered that performance when it mattered most. Where do you think he sort of sits among the sort of great Knicks players conversation?
0: Well, I'm not quite old enough to compare him to the Walt Frazier, Willis Reed era, but I would have to say, even at this point, I think we have to call Jalen Brunson the greatest Knick of my lifetime. Much as I love Patrick Ewing and always will, the way that he has, as you said, carried this team on his back as this scrappy underdog who is 6'2 on paper, probably just barely hitting 6 feet in reality, and just stepping out there every night with this consistency, this focus, this discipline. And also, we have to keep in mind this part of the story where Jalen Brunson volunteered to take a $100 million pay cut so that they could build this team around him within the salary cap. And I think in this era of unchecked greed, where we just saw the making of the first trillionaire this same week, I think having that be a part of the story of this incredibly likable sort of scrappy underdog team, I think is such a beautiful thing that New York will always hold Jalen in the highest regard, no matter what happens from here.
1: That we talk about all these beautiful things and the beautiful memories that you have.

0: Jay, but also at the same time, politics is never that far away. And so I want to shift a little bit to talk about the political moment that all of this win sort of lands in, because there's so much going on. So Donald Trump becomes the first sitting president ever to ever attend an NBA Finals game. Trump, also a New Yorker, and at this point also one of the most recognizable New Yorkers in popular culture, I feel. Here's a little bit of how the crowd reacted at Madison Square Garden, reacting to Trump showing up during the U.S. National Anthem in Game 3. Look, what you're hearing is just a chorus of boos, and you see Donald Trump sort of put up his hand and salute, and like the people around him look visibly uncomfortable in terms of like just like the size of the boos that he's reacting. We should also note that like we don't really know whether they were booing him directly, or also maybe they were booing the extra security measures because it took a long time to get inside Madison Square Garden. Morgan, what did you make of Trump's decision to attend the NBA Finals and become the first president to do so?
1: First of all, Elamine, they were not booing. They were just saying truth in honor of their favorite social media platform.
0: My bad. That's what they were saying. Of course. They were saying Truth Social. Yes, that's what that was.
1: Real quick, let me throw it to Jay Smooth. Since you're a lifelong Knicks fan, you used to go to the games at Madison Square Garden when they were affordable with your pops. Before the game, Adam Silver told us that Donald Trump is also a lifelong Knicks fan. Did you used to see Donald Trump at Madison Square Garden during those trips with your dad?
2: Absolutely not.
0: We don't know him, actually. As a matter of fact, we do not know this man.
1: So the point is, there's yes. Two things coming together, Elamine. One is that, and this is not my opinion, these are points of fact. We can go look this up.
0: Yeah.
1: All these opinion polls show us that Trump's popularity is tanking. It's in steep decline.
0: Yeah.
1: So if you are somebody whose popularity is in steep decline, and you understand, or the people around you understand, that the default attitude towards you is disdain in the public, especially in New York where people don't vote for you. One of the things you can do is append yourself to something that's popular, like the New York Knicks. You go to a home game. And one of the things you can do, if the people around you think that folks are likely to boo you or yell truth, is to put you on the screen during the national anthem, because real patriots don't boo during the national anthem, right? Yeah. Now, the only shame in this is that Avery Wilson, and I'm glad they brought him back the next night, because Avery Wilson is a top five vocalist on the planet right now. And that booing sort of took attention away.
0: Yeah, it was not about Avery Wilson. It was about.
1: Yes.
0: Yes.
1: But, and then the other thing is, luckily for Trump, the man is shameless.
0: Mm-hmm.
1: And so most of us would go someplace and get booed and feel bad about it. He is impervious to this because he does not feel shame. And he operates in a way that you would operate if you did not feel shame. And so where most of us would really start reevaluating what we're doing after getting booed like that, I am not sure Trump even noticed that he was getting booed.
0: It's really worth noting that the number of people around Trump, like there was a moment where they kind of like get blown a little bit further back by the size of the boos. Jay, it is worth noting that, like you mentioned, James Dolan is a Knicks owner. He's confirmed that the team is going to accept the invitation to visit Donald Trump at the White House. What do you make of that decision? I know you used James Dolan a little bit as a slur a few moments ago, you know, so you're sort of that. Talk to me about how you're feeling about the James Dolan accepting that invitation.
2: Well, yeah, I think we should be clear that we saw James Dolan use the word we when speaking of accepting this invitation, but we have not heard from any of the New York Knicks players about this. And I wouldn't be surprised if James Dolan took it upon himself to say this without having run it by the players yet, and is hoping to put them in a position where they feel compelled to go along with this because the owner said they were going to do it. Okay. So I would hold out and see whether there will be some sort of scheduling conflicts that emerge between now and whenever that visit's actually going to happen. And if it does come to pass, you know, I feel inclined to recognize it's probably under duress. I don't want to see it, but I'm going to try not to hold it against the players too much if it does happen.
0: Jay, let's focus on the NBA Finals, but also like the World Cup is happening at the same time, right? Like this is important. Like this is a crucial moment also for another politician. And of course, I'm talking about, of course, New York Mayor Mamdani, Zohra Mamdani. And what are some of the things that Mamdani has been navigating around these two major events, the World Cup happening and the Knicks winning at the same time?
2: Yeah, there has been a lot. It's been a case study in all of the different forces you have to navigate and grapple.

0: with as a mayor who's trying to be a progressive alternative and give you a new vision of what the mayor could do. You know, he's had to first and foremost deal with the NYPD and the police commissioner, which has been very fraught. And then he's had to some extent kind of make nice with FIFA after rightfully having been very critical of them in the past.
1: Yeah.
0: He's tried to have different initiatives to make tickets more affordable and do this more affordable drop of New York City branded soccer merch that wound up sort of being put into the aftermarket at inflated prices, which is what he was trying to provide a counterexample to. So, you know, so we've seen how hard it can be sort of coming in there and dealing with these intractable forces that you have to deal with as a mayor. And I should say, full disclosure, I met Mayor Mamdani a couple of days ago. We had a quick 5-second conversation and are basically best friends now. So I'm not objective about this. I went to their, the Juneteenth dinner at Gracie Mansion, but I think he's been doing about as good a job as you can at these things so far. And you know, I think we're going to see as his term goes on, he's going to keep getting more and more adept at balancing all this stuff, but you can see how challenging it can be.
1: Morgan, to connect all of these things a little bit together, like, look, a few days after Trump went to the NBA Finals, he also had his UFC Freedom 250 event, which happened at the White House lawn. I want to talk a little bit about how sports are being used to telegraph politics a little bit. Like that to me, like, is what's happening right now. Whether it's Mamdani or Trump, there is a relationship between sports and politics that maybe has never been more explicit, more clear. How do politicians end up using sports to sort of telegraph the kind of message they want to send out?
2: Again, if you are someone who, like, on the merits is unpopular, one of the things you can do is tie yourself to this sport and make the sport, make yourself indispensable to the fans because you're tied to this sport. Like, have you ever, everyone hates FIFA, everybody loves the World Cup, right?
1: Yes.
2: Everybody hates the IOC, everybody loves the Olympics. And what FIFA and the IOC understand is that no matter what complaints people have, once these events start, people will, yeah, look past the fact that FIFA's organizing, the IOC's organizing it, and they will become, again, so enthralled with the competition and the competitors and the brilliance on display, you tolerate FIFA. Elamine, have you ever seen anyone walking around in a FIFA t-shirt?
1: No.
2: An IOC t-shirt.
1: It's never going to happen.
2: A James Dolan t-shirt.
1: It's never going to happen.
2: An MLSE t-shirt. No, yeah. We love the fan. We love the teams. We love the players. We don't, we tolerate everybody else. Now, yeah, with Trump and the UFC, it's a little bit different, only because the UFC has taken such a sharp rightward turn,
1: yeah,
2: in its politics in the last 5 or 6 years and have explicitly tied themselves to Trump's fortunes or used their own popularity to boost up Donald Trump at every opportunity that they could. And so now we have this event where coincidentally Trump makes a 7-figure purchase of stock in the company that owns the UFC,
1: yeah,
2: a few weeks before this event comes to literally his backyard. And this is the one place where Donald Trump knows he won't get booed because it's his party in his backyard and he literally invited all the people.
1: Right.
2: And so he knows he's going to get a pop. But apparently, I didn't watch this thing, but apparently, like, the ovation that Trump received was not as big as the ovation you would expect when you're throwing a invitation only party in your own backyard.
1: I want to just kind of close this out by giving Jay the last word here. Listen, the parade is happening literally as we speak right now in New York. What are you hoping this NBA championship might mean for the city moving forward? 53 years waiting and it's finally here.
0: Yeah, I mean, I'll say when I initially realized we'd be on the same time as the parade, I had some feelings to fight through, but I realized that the memories I'm going to carry from this run are not from those centralized locations that have the huge crowds that are also, you know, a lot of young men with this overheated showing out for TikTok energy that got to be a bit much for me, honestly. And what I'm going to remember much more is all of these organic community gatherings that sprouted up all across the city with someone projecting the game up on a wall or just finding enough, yeah, extension cords to bring their TV out into the street. And, you know, I'll just carry these memories of being up the block. We're down by 20, but about 5 of us are sticking it out and hoping something could happen. And then we watch the Knicks inching back and the crowd keeps gathering to 10, 20, 30, 40 people. And then you look around and we're only 3 points down and just every stripe of New Yorker has come together just rooting for this team and sort of rooting for each other to be able to believe in something and believe we can persevere.

0: in this cold world. And I feel like that memory of how the Knicks brought us together as New Yorkers and just sort of helped us rediscover the power of our community is something I hope we're going to take with us from here.
1: Jay Morgan, this has been really wonderful. Thank you for your time and thank you for being here.
0: Thank you.
1: Of course. Talk to you guys soon. Jay Smooth is a culture critic based in New York City, and Morgan Campbell is a senior contributor at CBC Sports.

0: I'm Alamine Abdul Mahmoud, and this is Commotion. Look, some people like to scream, and some people like to laugh, and sometimes you get a show that can make you do both. Widow's Bay on Apple TV Plus takes place on a small island in the U.S. The mayor, Tom Loftus, is desperate to improve tourism. He's got this harebrained scheme to get a New York Times journalist to check out the island, and guess what? It works. Widow's Bay gets a glowing article comparing it to Martha's Vineyard, but then, just as the tourists start rolling in, so does a mysterious fog. The finale just dropped last night. Eric Martin is here to talk about it. Eric, welcome back to the show, friend.
1: Alamine, thank you so much for having me on the show. I'm really excited to talk about Widow's Bay. It's a really great show, and I think like it's bringing a lot of people that maybe aren't horror fans first and foremost into, you know, its orbit, so to speak.
0: Let's talk about it. Because like the premise, I just kind of explained a little bit of the premise, but what's going on in Widow's Bay? Like, why did tourists stop going there in the first place?
1: Well, you know, I almost like to consider this as like if you take Jaws, but turn it into a TV show, and the central character, the main character, is the mayor instead of, you know, Brody or Quint. And then from there, also, you take the shark out of the equation, and instead of a, you know, killer shark, you have a cursed island that's waking up, you know, as the fog rolls in and an earthquake kind of announces that all these haunted house horrors are going to sort of be, you know, on a week-by-week basis, expanding and, you know, really challenging Matthew Reese's Tom Loftus to, you know, his extremes as a skeptic. And you see that, you know, throughout the entire run, but it's setting it up in a way where it is for both fans of the genre. It's almost like cozy horror in a way where it's playing on elements that I think anybody that's a fan of ghost stories or occults or anything like that will play into it. But then also people that aren't, and the comedy aspects really hit quite well.
0: I gotta say, like, you've also called this show the best new show of the year so far. Why does it deserve that title?
1: Well, I think part of it is because it takes its time in telling the story and it lays the groundwork in that first episode. Man. But what I love the most about it, and this is going to sound a little corny, a little cliched, but it's a love letter to character actors. And it's about the visibility of character actors. And you're seeing people like, obviously, Steven Root, who's been working since 1989, and George A. Romero's Monkey Shines and Ridley Scott's Black Rain. But to someone, you know, like Kay Callan, who is a character in the show that really, you know, is almost invisible for the first episode, but where her narrative goes, especially in the finale, is phenomenal. And it's all about the writing, but the blending and the balance of that comedy and horror is where the narrative really shines.
0: So we mentioned that this show does both horror and comedy, and I just want to play a little bit of the trailer. It's about an episode with a monster called the Sea Hag. It just gives people a sense of how it plays on both sides.
2: You went to shore and met the hag. Oh, with just one gash.

0: I don't understand. How do you die?
1: She crawls into your bed and sits on your face.
2: Okay. That's, in the first few episodes, we've got a sea hag, we've got a scary fog, we've got a killer clown. Just talk to me a little bit, some of the examples of the ways that this show is sort of playing with some of the horror tropes we're maybe already familiar with.
3: So the idea of something in the dark that's moving closer to you and, yeah. you know, the closer it gets when the light goes on and then the light goes off, or the idea of being exhausted by going on the run. Another amazing performance in this series is by Kate O'Flynn, who is a Mike Lee regular. And as Patricia, the assistant to the mayor, there's a storyline with her.

0: dealing with trauma to deal with a serial killer. And in one episode directed by Andrew DeYoung, Your Baggage, the director of Friendship from last year, there's an element of, okay, we know we're playing into the cliches and the tropes of, you know, the person's going to trip, or the, you know, the killer's going to jump behind something or keep going, and it's going to be almost like a Mike Myers or Jason Voorhees. But it knows that. It's very aware of these things, to the point where it's also telling you, it's like, we know you're aware that this, you're going to reference Stephen King, you're going to reference Jaws, and we're going to beat you to the punch. And that's also something where it's self-aware, but it's not obnoxious about it either, which I think is a delight.
1: Eric, the creator of the show is Katie Dippel. She was a writer on Parks and Recreation. She said that this new show was inspired by something that she wrote as a sample script to get that job. Katie Dippel was on Q with Tom Power not too long ago, and she talked about how she wanted to write a show that made people laugh and scream. Why do you think those two things, laughing and screaming, why do you think those two things go so well together?
0: Yeah, so I think what what you're talking about when you're getting onto, and I think it's really important to mention this, is that, you know, a show like this does sort of look at the bureaucracy and also the municipality of the day-to-day life. You know, you still have to make sure the generators are running and the power's through the town. You have to book these meetings, and sort of the mundanity of it all is something that grounds, you know, the storytelling and the elements that makes it relatable to any viewer that's watching. Because even with a supernatural curse or, you know, ghosts and ghouls and masked killers, you know, bills need to be paid. You know, you need to make sure that kids are coming home in time for curfew. Like, all these things are very much about, you know, setting the stage in a way that you can bring in the audience. And when you can get a little bit more stranger as you go on, you know, I think that's the big problem with shows like, you know, Lost and even Stranger Things, is that after a while they overstayed their welcome.
1: They do.
0: And so the conversation there will be, you know, it'll be fascinating to watch if Widow's Bay, you know, sticks that landing, you know, is able to kind of sustain itself, but also know when to end, because you get to the point where it's like, oh, well, we, you know, this probably should have ended like two seasons ago.
1: Well, and to that end, like, I got 30 seconds left here, but Eric, the last episode of the first season just aired last night. How'd you feel about that finale?
0: I thought it was very satisfying. You know, there are some things where they are withholding information for season two to kind of keep you hooked, if you will, to lure you in, to bring you back. But again, it all goes back to the character work and the performances, and talking about Kay Callan in particular in that episode really is such a beautiful, nuanced performance. And it makes you realize how important, you know, writing and acting is to a narrative, whether it's genre or drama.
1: Yeah, I really appreciate your insights on this. I'm so excited to watch the show. I'm only on the first episode, but Eric, I really appreciate your time. Thank you so much for being here, friend.
0: No problem. Thank you for having me.
1: Yes, of course. Eric Marchand is a film critic and the host of the television program Cinema Scene. The entire first season of Widow's Bay is on Apple TV Plus right now. I'm El Amin. This is Commotion. See you tomorrow.
2: That was Commotion. Coming up, it's In the Studio from the BBC. Conversations with some of the world's most creative minds.
3: I think it's hard to capture the grandeur of the game and the World Cup in a poem, but that's kind of what poetry is about. The difficulty and complexity and exhilaration of those moments of joy that can occur.
4: The people of Ghana love football. Commentaries. Not just talking about this player passed the ball to that player.
5: You are trying to picture what is happening in the stadium for your listeners, and you want them to fall in love with the game.
6: Somebody will say a line of a chant, and you pick it up straight away. Somebody could say a line of a poem, and the same thing can happen. It's about being in a room or in a stadium or on a street. Everybody's feeling celebratory.
7: I'm Mark Wilberforce. I'm a writer and a lifelong Arsenal fan. But in this summer's FIFA World Cup, my loyalties are divided between Ghana and England. The tournament is hosted by the United States, Canada, and Mexico. It's the first time the competition has been held across three nations. For the documentary In the Studio from the BBC World Service, we wanted to explore the connections between language and the beautiful game. But with millions of words to choose from, would this task be even trickier than picking a World Cup squad from your country's best players? And who should write it? would a Brazilian poet be tempted to look back at the

0: Great Pele, or a Norwegian get overexcited by Erling Haaland? In the end, we went for someone whose team isn't quite in the Premier League.
1: What I like about Barnsley FC is that I can get on the bus and go to the match, and it's kind of a bit unfashionable. And over the years, it's had a good kick in, and every now and then it surprises you.
0: Ian McMillan is a poet who lives in Yorkshire in the north of England, close to Barnsley Football Club, which chose him as their poet-in-residence 30 years ago.
1: I can be surrounded by these people I've sat with for decades, and I've seen their hair turn white like mine. And in the end, what are you supporting? The players change, the managers change, the ground changes, but somehow, some kind of hope and expectation is there in that phrase, Barnsley FC. So somehow, you're drawn back to it because you think this will be the game that people will talk about in 90 years.
0: Absolutely. And that hope that you speak of is also the hope that so many nations heading to America are holding on to for dear life in terms of how they will fend at the tournament. What do you think it's different between World Cup football, international football and domestic football that really captivates the hearts of the people?
1: Well, I've always been a fan of the world, you know, so I like reading novels and poetry that are written in different languages and translated, and I like listening to music from all over the world. And so football is like that. You'll play teams from countries that you may never visit. They have different styles to the style that we play in England. You'll have teams that will surprise you with their amazing football, and teams that actually won't be that good. And there they are, all together. The world gathers to play this game. That's what excites me.
2: I've been writing poetry for most of my life, and then in late 2022, I was appointed by California's governor to serve as California Poet Laureate.
0: Lee Herrick is now serving a second term. He was the first Asian American to be given the role.
2: I always felt like a little bit of an outsider having these two loves, poetry and soccer, here in the U.S. In my mind, they've always merged. With me, language, the imagination, creativity, joy, those are things that I think of with poetry as much as soccer and football that can result in a poem or a goal. So to me, there are all kinds of parallels.
0: The World Cup often becomes a celebration of heritage as much as football. How much can sport help people to reconnect with family history and culture and identity?
2: You know, I was born in South Korea, and I was adopted to the United States when I was less than 1 year old. So I didn't spend much time in the country. But I think that one thing that soccer or football can do is, whether a person was born there and left after a week or a month, or they live there into their 20s or 30s, or they've got family in those countries, for me, there's always been a sense of longing and missing the country from sort of a distant vantage point. You know, I don't speak the language fluently, but soccer is its own language and way to connect to the culture. Of the roughly 40 million people here in California, about one out of every four people were born outside of the United States. And so we're an incredibly diverse state full of immigrants and refugees and adoptees. I love watching people in their country's jerseys or rooting for their teams. It's really exciting to see that happen.
0: Have you actually ever been to a World Cup match before, Lee?
2: I've been to one in 1994. It was a match between Russia and Cameroon. I'll never forget it. The Russian player, Oleg Salenko, scored 5 goals. I believe it's still the record for most goals in one match by any player. I've thought about trying to go to another match, but they're so expensive. There are 16 different cities, 11 of them in the U.S. Right now, I'm on the fence. I'm thinking of going to a game that's a little bit more affordable. There's a match between Jordan and Algeria, but the opening match between U.S. and Paraguay, as far as I can tell, one ticket is over $1,000, which is a lot of money. So I hope to go. I feel like I really need to experience one World Cup game while it's here.
0: So Ian, with regards

0: After in the studio, we asked you to come up with a poem for the World Cup. Where did you initially begin? How did you start?
1: To be honest, I found it hard. I like being given commissions, if you like, where people ask me to write something very specific, and this was. But I found that I was getting stuck, partly because the subject is so vast. And then you have to trust your mind, you have to trust your brain. And then I thought, well, because it's for the radio, this is before I start writing it, because it's for the radio, I want it to rhyme, because rhyme is great on radio, and rhyme, somebody might be doing something else and they hear the rhyme. I think it has to have rhythm, because for me, football's all about rhythm and poetry is about rhythm. And so then I just thought of the first couple of lines. The whistle blows and the game begins and the words begin and the song. And those four lines just popped in to my head. So I wrote them down and do a thing that I always do, which is I write them down in my notebook and then I put them away and I forget them and I sleep on it. And somehow this kind of magic alchemy happens where the poem doesn't write itself because you are writing it, but the poem is forming itself in your mind, often in places that haven't got language in kind of impressions and images. And then I got up the next morning and began to write it down. And that was the first draft. But then I wanted within it a quieter voice that was maybe whispering in my ear at the same time that the more strident rhythmic and rhyming voice was perhaps performing the poem, then something's whispering in me, a gentler voice. I wrote it in the poem in italics, and then again left it, then went back to it. And when you go back to it the next time, you go, who wrote this? What amateur? What person who's never written a poem before in their life wrote this? But I know, like a football match, it can be improved and things can happen within it if you leave them for long enough. So it was a really interesting process for me that, to start with, I was stuck, and then somehow I became unstuck.
0: In terms of that being stuck process, I mean, we can relate this to football as well. If a team doesn't have a particular desired performance and then they go through their halftime talk, what's your halftime talk like, so to speak?
1: That's a great image. I hadn't thought of that before. The halftime talk, it is that, because as you say, you know, a team can be terrible in the first half and then come out in the second half and they're better. So my half-time talk is, come on, McMillan, come on, you've done this before. Then I put my shoes on and I'll go for a walk, because the act of walking for me helps me to think. It's around the village that I've always lived in, so I see these familiar landmarks. And in a sense, I'm not seeing them, but the poem is rumbling away in my head. I might text myself a word or two and it will start to get better. I mean, the deadline helps, you know, knowing that you have to write a poem for a certain time really does help. It puts the mind really at its mettle, and it kind of heats up your thinking. I would always recommend to any creative person, go for a stroll, because, you know, writing is about rhythm and walking is about rhythm, the rhythm of the breathing, the rhythm of your feet, the sun going around the sky, the weather changing, you know, all that rhythm. Although it's not linguistic, it can help you to find the words, I think.
0: And when you mention going out for a walk, what comes to my mind first is someone like the legend that is Bob Marley, who, when he had writer's block, he would go down to Battersea Park in South London and play football. Do you see any forms of similarity between poets and great musicians?
1: Well, definitely. I listen to music all the time when I'm on my stroll. I listen to a lot of jazz, avant-garde music, and I think that somehow what the musician can do that I'm always jealous of is, particularly in instrumental music, they can write something that has no language in it. So what I mean is, you know, I'm going to start writing a poem about football, so I'll use words like football, I'll use goal, I'll use net, and each of those words has got so many things hanging on it. But if I hear a piece of instrumental jazz, it doesn't refer to anything, and it gives me a kind of freedom.

0: often been a fan of Ghanaian commentary. They incorporate the tree language, which is the most popular language spoken in Ghana. Even if you're not familiar with the language, they're just so passionate with the words that they paint.
1: That's the point inside. Outside the job when I 18 no more. Yeah, now so can you be some man to the club, wanna come out there for no more. Marito!

0: astonished at the speed of thought of any commentator who can, you know, have a go at doing it. I've been to one of the football museums where you can have a go at being a commentator. You think, all right, I'm a wordsmith, I can make things up as I go along, but you find that you can't. So I'm always in awe of the commentators on the radio in particular, who can just tell you what's happening and use wonderful poetic phrases.
1: I am Joyce Anoyeboah, popularly known as a fear empress.
2: Just 2 minutes to go.
1: Football commentator and also the deputy general manager for Juventus Academy Ghana.
3: People often think that commentary is simply describing what's happening on the pitch. But how would you describe the craft of football commentary, especially as a Ghanaian?
1: It's not just talking about this player passed the ball to that player from this side and then there's a goal. No. But however, talking about the statistics and everything that a football loving fan is supposed to know that would make him or her fall in love with the game. Football is very big in Ghana. I know the politics is the NPP and then the NDC, where people don't really understand each other. But when it comes to football, we are united.
3: I absolutely agree with that sentiment. Football having the power to bring opposing not only parties, but tribes and everyone together. You worked in both English and Tree. Do you have some examples of words or phrases in Tree which help you to capture a particular feeling that English would struggle to do for you?
1: In Ghana, we have this legend. I'm sure you know him, Kobna Yeboah, Mr. Kobna Yeboah. Every single Ghanaian commentator listened to that particular man. He had this, whenever there is a goal or something, he just mentioned the Oluwa and everybody is excited, you know. I didn't really have a particular phrase. However, I believe there were some things that you say in the game that people love to listen. For instance, in English, when they talk about someone put a strike and then it's quite closer, they just say it. The person misses the goal by inches, but in Tree, you've got to say something like eka kete kete kete. And this is a popular phrase, eka kete kete. It just gives them some sort of picture that, you know, it was very, very close and they love it. And also when somebody scores a screamer, then maybe you will say wapai shot na seponim, wapai shot, just to stress on what just happened.
3: And yes, I am very much familiar with Kwabena Yeboah, the legendary commentator and stuff. So that last phrase that you just used, can you just repeat it?
1: Yeah, wapai shot na seponim.
3: Right, so that basically translates to the shot hit the post.
1: No, the shot entered the pole, like it's the goal. There is so much power.
3: Did you see what I done, Efia? I just embarrassed myself on the world service thinking that I understand Tree fully.
1: But it's all good.
3: Thank you so much for clarifying that. Now, a poet might spend days searching for the right word, but a commentator has only seconds. So how much do you have to practice or do your homework on players and statistics to get up to speed?
1: In our era, we are fortunate to have the social media, the internet, to do our research before a game, to prepare for the statistics and any other vital information for me to, you know, put out there for my listeners. But once the whistle blows, trust me, I just flow naturally.
4: You're listening to the documentary In the Studio from the BBC World Service. I'm Mark Wilberforce, and today we're exploring football and language.
5: I know there are some differences in the terms. I always think of the 18 or the penalty box as pretty common terms in American soccer. Upper 90.
6: And the upper 90 that you just referred to means the corner of the goal where it meets the crossbar, just for our audience that are not aware.
5: Because the U.S. is much newer to soccer or football, and that being the biggest difference, I think, just what we call it. And we're, in my opinion, of course, very much a developing team. I noticed that some of the commentators try to adapt European language to show that we know more of the game. You know, we might have a British commentator on an American broadcast to help lend some credibility to it.
4: So it seems like we might be divided by a common language across the Atlantic after all. Back in Barnsley, we left Ian to ponder his poem. Football has rules and it has boundaries, yet every

0: every match is unpredictable because people are unpredictable. So is poetry similar? And do the rules somehow create freedom?
1: I think so. I think poetry and football are so similar because they have rules that you can break. They have a shape. The football match has got 90 minutes with a break in the middle and a bit of extra time. And the poem has a shape. And, you know, I like poems with shapes. I like sonnets. I like haiku. I like villanelles. But then I also like the freedom of free verse. But the idea that actually it's not that free because you end the line at the end of the line and there's this white space at the edge. You can sometimes write it for your voice. So that is a kind of form. And also, I like a poem that surprises me. Suddenly, perhaps towards the end, there's an amazing line. You think, gosh, I wasn't expecting that. And it's just like that with football. You know, you'll play a team that you should beat and they thrash you 5-0. And on the pitch, you see artistry, farce, you see tragedy, you see some people working hard, you see some people not working hard. Some people are obviously comedians in the dressing room. And it's the same with poetry. Some words are proper team players. Some words aren't. They'll just stand out there and maybe not do enough work and have to be thrown out. There are endless links between poetry and football.
0: Looking at poetry a little bit more closer, I mean, it is steeped in rhythmic rules, but does it necessarily have to rhyme?
1: No, I don't think it does. I think I've changed my mind over the years. You know, when I was a young man, people would turn up to my workshop that I was running and they had poems that rhymed. And to my eternal shame, I would say, look, go away and make it not rhyme. And then as I've got older, I've realised the absolute power of rhyme. And now, if those people had come back again, I'd celebrate their rhyming. And what I do is I try and make people rhyme in a different way. You've got a 10-line poem, rhyme the first line with the last line, the second line with the ninth line, and so on. So the middle two lines rhyme, and it's like a pebble being thrown into a pond, and you get a ripple effect. And the way that rhyme can actually help you to write the poem so that a rhyme in a line will suggest the next line that you wouldn't actually have thought of. So poems don't have to rhyme, and I love non-rhyming poems, but I do love rhyming poems as well.
0: Mm. When you mention those rhyming structures, what comes to mind is the poem that you did for former Barnsley striker Kayode Odeji. Do you recall those factors that you just mentioned in relation to the poem that you wrote for him?
1: Well, Kayode, he scored against Chelsea. And really, he wasn't a wonderful player. He was a striker who often missed the net. But then, on that one night, he was absolutely magical, you know, and he scored this goal. And then the week after, we were in the semi-final of the FA Cup and he missed a sitter. And I remember that I think the poem was written either for the radio or for a newspaper, so it had to fit a certain shape. Since then, I don't know where he is now, okay, Odi. He was briefly, for about 25 seconds, a great player.
0: Reading some of your other poems, the rhythm structure really does remind me of hip-hop cadences and even the great sporting poet Muhammad Ali in terms of flow and even your rhyming structure. To me, it's more or less about performance and painting a picture with words. What's your take on that?
1: Well, for me, it's always been about performance. I'm a show-off, you know, I like to show off and perform. And many, many years ago, I was in a band called Circus of Poets. We would perform poetry that actually doesn't look that great written down. When you perform it, it transforms the words. I remember we used to do one about ordering a burger. When you give it breath and you give it your voice. So yeah, I've always been a fella who likes to perform. And also I like to get other people to perform.
2: Last night I spent ages just writing things down in my notebook. Just words, ideas, World Cup and poem kept recurring. I kept thinking of how the rhyme and the rhythm are going to drive this poem to make it celebratory, and also because it's going to be heard on the radio, so a lot of people will only hear it once and they haven't got the time or the luxury of reading it on the page. Because I've been doing this a long time, I have the confidence to know that if I just leave it for a while to marinate, something will emerge. So we'll have a go and see what happens in the morning. I'm going to sleep on it.
3: For me, soccer has always been a very difficult thing to write about. Just in the last few months, I've tried to get some poems going, and I'm working on one right now that I'm tentatively calling The Goalkeeper. and

0: sunlight, just thinking about the different moods and moments of exhilaration and sadness and heartbreak that a soccer game or a match can include. It's a very much in the drafting stage.
1: The goalkeeper in sunlight reminded me of a conversation that I had with Ian McMillan, and he's working on a poem which is called The World Cup is a Shining Poem. It's interesting how the two of you are looking at this tournament as some form of beacon of light that will just illuminate not only the stadium that the game is played in, but more or less illuminating people's imaginations with the skills, the colours and the noises and the chants that we're expecting to hear at the World Cup.
0: I love that. And I love that he's writing about the light aspect of the game. My thinking with this poem is that it's almost like a goalkeeper is trying to catch rays of starlight or rays of sunlight. You know, I'm thinking of the goalkeeper as both beginning and end, how the goalkeeper is sometimes the centerpiece of a breakthrough or heartbreak, and just how massive the game is in people's hearts. It seems like a fitting analogy to use the sun and how much we rely on that for so many different parts of our life.
1: Many football fans might say they don't read poetry, but they create chants, songs, and stories. Are football supporters already poets without even realizing it?
2: Football supporters are definitely poets. They sing, they chant. I'm always overjoyed by the fact that it's a place where you can get a group of men singing who would never normally sing. You know, the women sing as well, but you get a group of working class men singing. Our song at Barnsley is just like watching Brazil, which it wasn't really, but we sang it to the tune of Blue Moon. We go, Brazil, it's just like watching Brazil. It's just like watching Brazil. And then, you know, the way that people will come up with shouts and individual lines that are like a line of poetry. And what I also like is, like all oral poetry, it doesn't belong to anybody, it belongs to everybody. And somehow, you'll have seen this, the best chants seem to just appear from nowhere.
1: Poetry does appear spontaneously on the football terraces, but Ian hasn't left his verse to chance. He's worked hard over his poem for In the Studio, and the latest version is in.
3: Here's the same draft of the poem. The World Cup is a shining poem. The whistle blows, and the game begins, and the words begin, and the song. The World Cup's a shining poem where the images sing and the lines are long, painted on the grass like words on a page. Behind each song, each anthem, a million stories and more. And the penalty spot is a white full stop. Each game fades to memory, played on a stage. The World Cup whirling through our dreams. And the penalty spot is a white full stop where the poem or the game can change. Time passes, time passes, time scores. Across the map, from coast to coast, this is the summer I love the most. The moon is a football, high in the sky, like a free kick learning how to fly. I sang this poem. It came in off the post. Expressed the inexpressible in every line. And this poem is the gift of extra time.
1: Ian, I'm going to end with asking, who do you think will win the World Cup? And can you maybe, in relation to hip-hop artists, could you perhaps give us a freestyle of a line in terms of that nation who you think is going to win the World Cup?
2: Well, I think I'm fickle. So I think whoever's winning, like most football fans, I'll be supporting. And in the end, you'll think, well, I think that England are going to win. But then because my dad is, as I said that, tapping me on the shoulder, I also think that Scotland are going to win. So we're at the World Cup final and it's all happening. Something, something. The teams are grappling behind me. I can feel my dad tapping me on the shoulder. And as I get 90 minutes older, my dad tells me that Scotland's got to win. And I turn round with a great big grin. And as I turn round, I miss the goal that gets the World Cup in a shining place. That gets the World Cup with a grin on my face. Because England and Scotland both won the cup. I know that's not possible, but it is in a poem.
1: Wow, Ian scores again. Brilliant improvisation there from the poet Ian McMillan. And may the best team win. You've been listening to me, Mark Wilberforce, for the documentary In the Studio.

0: 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The producer was Paula McGrath.
1: BBC.
2: You've been listening to In the Studio from the BBC. I'm Saroja Coelho, and you're listening to CBC Radio 1. 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
5: From CBC News, the World This Hour, I'm Mike Miles. Canada has passed new legislation allowing the authorization of banned pesticides. It cleared Parliament Thursday as lawmakers rushed bills through ahead of summer recess. Marina von Stackelberg breaks down the major changes to the Pest Control Products Act.
6: Dr. Trevor Hancock with the Canadian Association of Physicians for the Environment says the new pesticide rules give Mark Carney's cabinet broad authority to greenlight the use of any pesticide, even a pesticide that Health Canada has decided is unsafe or it already banned.
7: So what you've got is cabinet overruling science.
6: But the government says ministers will only do it in exceptional circumstances. Stephen McKinnon is the House leader.
8: We would not use these measures if there are health hazards beyond that. I would refer you to the Minister of Health.
6: But Health Minister Marjorie Michel would not provide CBC News an interview. Lobby records show she and her staff met regularly with CropLife, the lobby for the pesticide industry. Her office says it's her responsibility to consult with agricultural organizations.

0: CropLife applauds the new law. It says it allows farmers to be more productive, adapt to climate and pest pressures, and stay globally competitive. Marina von Stackelberg, CBC News, Ottawa.
1: In their two previous World Cup appearances, the Canadian men's soccer team failed to win. But Thursday in Vancouver, Team Canada didn't just beat their opponents from Qatar, they dominated in historic fashion. Karen Larson reports.
2: I think Canada's going to win the World Cup.
3: Winning the entire tournament might be a stretch, but as victories go, Canada's over Qatar was as decisive as it gets.
2: But guys, 6-0? Come on.
3: That's right. 6-0, the final score, in front of a frenzied Canadian crowd of 50,000 who turned BC Place Stadium into a roiling sea of red. Sure, Canada wanted, even needed, a win to ensure the best chance of advancing to the knockout stage, but no one would have predicted such a one-sided result.
4: It's historical, obviously. It's our first win ever in a World Cup, and to do it in this fashion, I think, was very good.
3: But amidst the celebration, despair for midfielder Ismail Kone, taken to hospital with a broken leg resulting from a questionable tackle. With the win, Canada joins Switzerland atop the Group B standings. The two nations meet in a showdown to determine the group winner next Wednesday.
5: We got Switzerland. Come on!
3: Karen Larson, CBC News, Vancouver.
1: Canadian guns are turning up in some of the most war-ravaged parts of the world, in the hands of violent militias. Foreign Affairs Minister Anita Anand promised to review the issue after CBC News first revealed these weapons ended up in Sudan. But as Eric Cito from our visual investigation team reports, the problem has become worse.
6: The shocking video shows a young paramilitary Sudanese fighter abusing a captive soldier with a weapon, identified as a Sterling Cross XLCR, a precision sniper rifle manufactured in British Columbia. We tracked the same Canadian guns to Libya, used by an ultra-conservative militia accused of torture and war crimes. And in Yemen, arms dealers who market guns on YouTube and Instagram tell us they were smuggled. Kelsey Gallagher of NGO Project Plowshares said not enough is being done.
7: If Canada was doing enough, then we wouldn't see a pattern of the illicit diversion of Canadian weapon systems in violation of UN arms embargoes.
6: Asked for comment, the federal government said arms exports to Sudan are banned, and Canada has made no exceptions to its risk assessment process. The gun manufacturer Sterling Cross did not respond to CBC's request for comment. Eric Cito, CBC News, Toronto.
1: For more on how our visual investigations team tracked this story, read the full report on our website, cbcnews.ca. Talks between the U.S. and Iran on implementing this week's agreement ending their war won't be happening today, so says the Swiss Foreign Ministry. This as Israel continues attacks on Hezbollah militants in southern Lebanon. That fighting seen as a threat to the deal. That is the World This Hour. For CBC News, I'm Mike Miles.
8: 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I'm Saroja Coelho. Coming up next, it's The Health Report from Australia's Radio National.
9: Peptides are everywhere, social media feed, everyone's talking about them. Should I be taking them? I've got patients asking me, friends who are considering it.
10: Huge international industry. You can order them online, not that we're advertising them. And you don't know what you're getting.
9: You don't know what you're getting. So you might think you're getting something, but when the product is tested, it's something else entirely. And there are real side effects to this. So one of them increases the risk of moles and potentially skin cancer. So not risk-free.
10: That's melanotan. And there are others. And they go in stacks. You know, like you've got an IT stack, you've got a peptide stack. Mm. And they go by names like Wolverine. There's a Wolverine stack.
9: Jeez.
10: God knows what it's doing for you. Anyway, that's coming up on the Health Report.
9: I'm Priya Alexander on Wurundjeri Land.
10: And I'm Norman Swan on Gadigal Land.
9: Also coming up on the show, a study that has looked at women's experience of pain with the insertion of intrauterine devices, and could we be doing things better?
10: I'm sure we could, and we'll be covering that. And we'll also be covering a story where some Australian researchers, Queensland researchers, wrote an editorial in one of the world's two best leading science journals, Science Magazine's the name of the journal, complaining about the way research projects are being assessed in Australia. And the relevance for the Health Report audience is we cover this kind of research all the time, and the quality of research is part of what we deliver to you. And also, the Australian public cares as well, and they would like more money spent on health research. So

0: So people may be aware that on June the 5th in New Orleans in the United States, there was a conference being held which was run by the American Diabetes Association. That conference was due to have the National Institute of Health director speak at it, but he pulled out, Jay Bhattacharya pulled out a day before saying that he had a meeting with Donald Trump and couldn't make it.
1: But a senior official did give a talk, a plenary talk. So yes, there was a talk from NIH, National Institute of Health.
0: They replaced him, and when that talk was occurring, there was a group of researchers who were attempting to hand out an editorial piece that they had had published in Diabetes Care, which is a journal.
1: Of the American Diabetes Association, ironically.
0: Yes. I'm trying to make all these links because it's just fascinating. So the American Diabetes Association had published this piece in their journal. These researchers were attempting to hand it out, and the piece, if you read it, and it's titled, we should read the title, Misguided Brushes of a Pen Continue to Dismantle and Destroy Biomedical Research in the United States. We can no longer afford complacency and fear. We must all act now.
1: So this is about real and threatened cuts to the National Institutes of Health budget, all sorts of restrictions on NIH at the moment, international collaborations and so on. And, of course, they're so worried about woke. And if you're dealing with diabetes, you're dealing with disadvantaged populations. We're no longer allowed to put that into their grant applications because it would be considered too woke for the research. So huge problems there that directly affect diabetes. But these people who are very senior got confronted by the police.
0: Their papers were, and you can go and look at this footage online if you would like to, but their papers were literally snatched off them and they were escorted off the premises. Some of the researchers were banned from attending the rest of the conference. There has been huge outrage from clinicians, researchers worldwide, because the footage was very widely shared. And as a result, some of the people who were leaders at the American Diabetes Association have resigned at the way that this has been handled. There's been an open letter published to the American Diabetes Association from researchers called Shame on You.
1: And one of the, I think it's Stephen Kahn, who's the lead author on the editorial, commented that by handing out the editorial, copies of the editorial, he was hoping that maybe 700 people would read it at the conference, and now tens of thousands of people have read it around the world.
0: But I think this gives us a sense of what is happening in the United States, and I think there is the stripping back of research funding and their censorship now, and it's a very troubling time for science. So,
1: yep, and indeed, science projects judged on science, not on ideology.
0: And politics, agree.
1: Good news on egg allergy?
0: Yes, the topic close to my heart. I bang on about this in the clinic. But this is a study that's been published in JAMA Pediatrics, and it has looked at whether updated dietary guidelines in Australia. So they were updated in 2016, where parents and caregivers were told to ideally introduce common allergy-causing foods like egg, peanut, protein, shellfish, these really common allergy-causing foods earlier in a child's diet, around 6 months of age when kids start solids. And this study has attempted to look at, did those dietary guidelines actually have a real-world impact? Have we seen a reduction?
1: There was a reduction, which shows that there is some benefit here, which is really good news for parents. And in fact, the risk reduction was even more dramatic with children with eczema, who do have a higher than average incidence of egg allergy, but they came down quite considerably in terms of their risk of developing an egg allergy when they've got eczema. So good news there for parents. And coming back to peptides that we talked about earlier, the Therapeutic Goods Administration, which is our national regulator for medicines and supplements and other products, they during the week put out a press release saying that they are upping their intensity of a crackdown on unregulated peptides, increasing imports. There's concerns about consumer safety, and they're mobilising and moving into action, which is a great thing there.
0: We are talking about things like melanotan, which you mentioned previously, retatrutide, GHKCU. There are all sorts of things available. Often they don't have human trials. Their safety has not been assessed. They're not TGA approved, and health professionals, some are importing and giving these to patients. People are retaining them off the internet, and we don't actually know what's in them or the potential safety in humans. So that is what the TGA is cracking down on.
1: And a response to one of our stories last week.
0: Yes, so we covered the changes to bulk billing that's due to come in on the 1st of July. We've actually covered it 2 weeks in a row from different perspectives. But when

0: We did approach the Department of Health to find out what they thought about some of the issues that we had raised on the show, particularly in Aboriginal health services, where it's very difficult to actually comply with the rules that are potentially coming in. I keep saying potentially, Norman.
1: They will be coming in. And the point made by Professor Paul Torzillo last week was that they would have to abandon Medicare at a loss of $2 million a year funding for the service because they can't do this written form of assignment. And they'd had fairly banal responses. I'm using the word banal, but that was really responses from the department which didn't help. So we asked for a response from the department, and we got pretty much the same response that the Aboriginal Health Service had got before, which is, we're not going to change the way we do things. We think it's possible for Aboriginal services to get on with it and do it. We're paraphrasing. If you want to make up your own mind about it, we will publish the letter from the Department of Health so you can see for yourself.
0: On ABC Radio National, you're with the Health Report. Norman, there's a rise in people wanting to consider genomic testing.
1: Mm-hmm.
0: And I think we need to be very clear that we're talking about a very specialised set of tests. This isn't something that I just order for you when you walk through the consulting room door. This is quite a process.
1: Yeah, I think people think, well, I'll have my whole genome done because I'm being told all the time it's so cheap. But people have no idea really what they're going to find when you do that and whether it means anything. But there are specific genes that might be quite handy to know about.
0: Yes, so specific genes for things like hereditary breast and ovarian cancer, for familial hypercholesterolemia, so where you get high cholesterol, it can significantly increase the risk of heart disease.
1: At a young age. Death from heart attack as well.
0: So the question is, should there be population genomic screening, which is not currently available in Australia, and there's a study that has looked at this that's been published in Nature Health.
1: There are plenty of disadvantaged people throughout Australia who might benefit from genetic screening but couldn't afford it. So should we be providing some limited genetic screening on the public first? And that's what the research is about. And on the line is Dr. Jean Tiller, who's been on the Health Report before, talking about genetic screening and genetic testing. Welcome to the Health Report.
2: Thanks, Norman. It's great to be here.
0: Jane, at the moment in Australia, can you just talk us through who is eligible for this kind of genomic testing?
2: At the moment in Australia, we're really focused on diagnostic testing and treatment-based testing. So we offer testing to people through the public system, sometimes when they've had a cancer at a young age or a heart attack or something like that, where there are symptoms of disease that we think might be genetic, or if we're trying to guide the treatment, for example, chemotherapy and in certain cancers and things. But we really don't do very much testing at all that sits in the preventive context, which is what we're looking at, which is this question of, can we prevent disease by finding people ahead of time before they get a disease, before they have a strong enough family history to tell us, oh, this is something in the family we should be looking at. And there are far more people out there than we had previously realised who are walking around with very high risk of preventable diseases that we could find through doing a genetic test and then offer them preventive healthcare.
1: And they may have no family history, so they would have a clue that they're at risk.
2: That's exactly right. And for a long time, we've really focused on family history as one of those indicators of who should we test, because genetic testing was always very expensive. It was very hard to figure out how we should spend that limited amount of money that we had for very expensive tests. And so we focused on families where we saw a lot of disease that might be genetic, and we went, that's where we should spend the money. Over time, as the cost of testing has dropped and it's become more cost effective to do this testing at the population level, we're finding that a huge number of people who are at genetic high risk don't have that family history for many reasons, maybe because they don't know their family members, maybe just because people in that family died young or just didn't get the disease.
1: And it can skip a generation. Even if you've got the gene, it can skip a generation.
2: That's absolutely right. And genetics, you know, confers very high risk, but it's not, in most cases, it's not determinative. Not every single person with that gene change will get the disease. So someone might have a gene change that increases their risk, but they're lucky enough not to get it, and so we don't see it showing up in the family.
1: So you targeted young adults. I think you started off with 30,000 people, 18,000 were invited, 10,000 completed it. So it's a big study, and they were young. So they were, well, young by previous standards of mine, 32.
0: 18 to 40.
1: Yeah, but 32 on average was what they were. And you were looking, as Priya said earlier, you were looking at hereditary breast and ovarian cancer, Lynch syndrome, which is a genetic disorder we've spoken about before on the Health Report, which confers higher risk of colon cancer, uterine cancer, and other, maybe even pancreatic cancer.

0: answer. So an important one to find. And familial hypercholesterolemia, where you've got a high cholesterol and it's genetic. So what did you find?
1: So you're right. We looked at those things and we were aiming at looking at young adults because that is where the preventive potential is the highest. You know, it's useful for someone who's 60 to have a genetic test in some circumstances, but those people have often lived through a lot of their risk. So the real preventive potential sits in people in that younger age group before that age of early onset of disease. And so we tested, as you said, 10,000 people, just over 10,000. And across those people, we found 202 had a high risk of disease in one of those three categories you mentioned, so hereditary cancer and heart disease risk. Those 202 brings it to about 2%, one in 50 people who had this really high risk of disease.
2: My question, Jane, is that if we did roll out population screening for this and people opt in, I guess, because it can have a huge psychological impact knowing this kind of information, and I know certainly some people go, I'd rather not know. Is the healthcare system as it stands actually equipped to deal with the potential consequences? So people who perhaps get diagnosed with Lynch syndrome need frequent colonoscopy in the public system where the waiting list is already very long. Do we have the capacity to deal with the flow-on effects?
1: So that's a two-pronged question. I'm going to deal with both of those parts. The first is about people who maybe don't want to know, and that's a really important question when you look at things like genetic testing and any public health screening program. We never coerce people to participate and we would never mandate people to be part of a population screening program for genomics. We know that there is a huge amount of public interest. I mean, we filled our 10,000 spots with registrations in the first day of advertising. We have now tens of thousands of people sitting on a waiting list who are hoping that we'll get funding to expand this testing. We know that there is a huge amount of interest in this type of testing and that Australians want this kind of testing. Not everybody does. And so absolutely people who decide that they would rather not know, that's a choice that we would respect. But the second part of your question is around the people that do want to know and what are the public healthcare models of care that really cater for that and are they sufficient? And the answer is that we really do need to do some scaffolding and infrastructure and model of care work to get the Australian system ready for population screening at scale. Our DNA screen study demonstrated that it's feasible to do this, but we do need to develop some new models of care that move genetic testing out of the diagnostic context and into a preventive primary care context where it's not done at the moment. And that's what our proposal to the government has been, which is to scale up this testing to 100,000 people and to develop and test some of those models of care to generate that evidence and get our health system ready for down the track, putting in place a whole of population screening program.
0: But it's not massive. I mean, 202, 2%. I mean, I know it adds up, but it's not massive. And the good thing I noticed from your research was that of the people offered follow-up, the massive majority said yes. I mean, very few people said no to the follow-up. They wanted to pursue it.
1: Absolutely. And there are a few elements to that, especially when you compare with some international studies that have looked at things like this. Part of it is that we made sure that every person, when they were high risk, received genetic counselling immediately. So we had short-term genetic counselling support for everybody. And then they were referred into the public health system for the follow-up care and care coordination and surveillance and things like that. But also because we have a public healthcare system in Australia, people didn't have that cost barrier of continuing on with preventive healthcare. And some studies that have been conducted by healthcare providers in places like the US have found a really rapid drop-off of follow-up. And in some cases, that's because people have to pay for it themselves. They're out-of-pocket costs and they don't get public health care for that surveillance and preventive care, which
0: you're
1: is
0: being just
1: a real feature.
0: Just a touch Pollyanna-ish here, if I might say so, Jane. I mean, people have to wait months sometimes for colonoscopies when they're at risk of cancer. And some of them end up paying out of their own pocket just to bypass the waiting time when they can't afford it.
1: You're absolutely right. And I think the question was around the people who engaged with follow-up. There are real concerns around access to that healthcare downstream and the ability of our system to scale up sufficiently. As we said before, you know, if we tested the whole population, 2% might not seem like a lot, but that's a lot of thousands of people who are then adding to waiting lists downstream. But the concept that they can access that care. They can access specialist genetic services.

0: services without cost to them. There are wait times, but the deterrence of having out-of-pocket costs to get that isn't making people kind of just say, well, I'm not going to pursue this further. We absolutely need to work on scale and efficiency and downstream care, because that is not up to scratch and will need to be worked on.
1: Dr. Jane Tiller, who's ethical, legal and social advisor in public health genomics at Monash University in Melbourne. Interesting.
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1: Coming up on What's That Rash? Is farting a sign that your gut microbiome is happy?
2: We've spoken a bit about intrauterine devices on the Health Report recently, with the introduction of the Penthrox or the Green Whistle in Victoria. And they're part of a group of contraception methods called long-acting reversible contraception. Really effective. World Health Organization is a big advocate for them because they're effective. They're set and forget. People don't need to take a pill if they have diarrhea. It's still effective. It prevents pregnancy.
1: And safe.
2: And safe. Correct. And the uptake in Australia has not been as good as other countries like the UK and Sweden, despite how effective they are. The question is why, and it's possible that pain is a big part of the story. And there's a new study which has actually looked at pain experiences of women who are undergoing the procedure of an intrauterine device being inserted. I spoke to Professor Danielle Matzer, who's director of the Sphere Centre of Research Excellence based at Monash University.
3: Yeah, so this was a national women's health survey, and what we asked was, for those women who had had an IUD in the past or currently had an IUD in place, what level of pain they felt they experienced at the time of insertion. And we found the findings very interesting, because this has been such a big issue highlighted by so many women and the media around what perceived pain is with insertion. So we found that about 50% of women said that they experienced no pain or mild pain. And this was, I think, a very interesting finding. Only 19% said that they experienced severe pain when they had their IUD inserted. And I think this is contrary to what women are looking at when they're looking at their social media feeds that are telling them that all IUD insertions are very painful. We asked them what their perceived knowledge was about IUDs. And interestingly, the women who felt they knew more about IUDs actually reported more pain. So we call this the knowledge paradox, because you would think that if you understood more about IUDs and what was happening with insertion, that you might be more relaxed about it and not feel so much pain. But actually the contrary is true. And this might be reflecting the negative information or the fear-inducing stories that they're seeing on social media that are actually making them feel more anxious and experience more pain.
2: Could it be coming from health professionals as well?
3: I suppose it could, but we weren't able to really tease that out with this survey.
2: Danielle, can you just explain some of the things that can actually influence pain perception for a woman?
3: Lots of things can impact it. Personal characteristics of the person who's experiencing the pain, their age, their previous experience of pain, their resilience, whether they've had enough sleep, what else is happening in their lives, past trauma, lots of things like that. And then there's a whole lot of health system issues that can affect pain: familiarity with the setting, confidence in the provider, understanding of what's going to take place, whether or not the person feels that they're in control.
2: So when it comes to the uptake of these kind of long-acting reversible contraceptives, things like intrauterine devices, the uptake in Australia has been a bit slower than perhaps other countries like Sweden and the United Kingdom. Do we think that pain and perhaps misconceptions or perceptions about pain are a part of that story?
3: Yeah, it's quite a complex issue. Pain might be one factor, and fear of what they'll experience with insertion. But I think that there have been many other issues at play. Women not really knowing much about IUDs or implants, not knowing what the benefits are besides

0: contraception, because particularly the hormone-containing IUD can be used to treat heavy menstrual bleeding and endometriosis. And it's very important that women understand what the benefits are besides contraception. And then there's been a lot of issue around affordability and access and actually being able to get an IUD when you want one.
1: So what's the impact, Danielle, of this work then? Is it giving us some solutions to perhaps increasing the uptake of this kind of contraception in Australia and trying to kind of combat some of the misconceptions out there?
0: Well, I guess it gives practitioners more information to share with their patients when they're counselling them about insertions, and the ability to explain to them that pain during insertion is highly variable, and that only 20% of women who've had an IUD report severe pain. I think that's a very comforting thing to tell women. But of course, practitioners need to explain everything about the procedure and all the options that are open to the woman when she is having the IUD inserted to try and reduce pain as much as possible.
1: What does that pre-insertion counselling look like, Danielle, in an ideal world when someone is being given the contraception options and an intrauterine device is one of them? You've just mentioned, you know, at the start, the perception of pain and the level of control and how supported women feel. All of these things can influence it. What does that ideal gold standard pre-insertion counselling look like?
0: It actually hasn't been established properly in Australia yet. We're very keen to create some consensus-based guidelines for practitioners about how to counsel women and what to do about pain during insertion. But I think there are some basics that are probably agreed upon, which is around, you know, showing them what the device looks like. Often as GPs, we have some of these in our rooms that we can actually put in a woman's hand so that it's not scary and she knows exactly what it is. Explaining in detail what will happen during the insertion. Explaining to her that the insertion can stop at any time if she feels that she can't proceed with it, and giving her the options that are available to help reduce the pain.
1: You mentioned before that 20%, around 20% reported that severe pain, which, you know, yeah, you could say is reassuring. Some people might go, well, that's a lot. That you know, turns me off that potential option.
0: Yeah.
1: What are the options on the platter for someone who is going to experience or experiences severe pain? It's not necessarily, well, an intrauterine device isn't for you. It might be that it's inserted with additional pain relief or sedation. It doesn't mean that it's off the table. Is that fair?
0: Yeah, I think for women who really don't want to go through the procedure and experience any pain, there is the option of sedation, but that requires an admission to a surgical setting where that sedation can be provided, and that's quite hard to organise in a timely way for many women. So, you know, explaining to them that the procedure itself is quite quick. It probably takes about 5 minutes from the time that you start the procedure to the time that you finish. Many women will want to proceed and just have a go, knowing that it's quick. But there are other options, and increasingly the green whistle is being offered to women, which has previously been used in emergency settings by paramedics in cases like fractures or other conditions where pain is being experienced. So the green whistle can be held by the woman and administered to, you know, she administers that to herself, and so that helps the woman feel that she's in control and can regulate things. It's worth talking through the options with the provider and to settle on something that the woman feels she can deal with.
1: Professor Danielle Matzer, who's Director of the Sphere Centre of Research Excellence based at Monash University.
2: On ABC Radio National, you're with the Health Report. So Priya, this next one could sound a little bit nerdy, but it actually is really important in terms of medical and health research in Australia. And that's what we base the health report on. You know, we've already had two pieces of research that are, you know, publicly funded in Australia on the show already, and we talk about it all the time. But is the research that's been funded of the highest quality and being assessed fairly? So some researchers have published in Science magazine, which is right along with Nature, is like one of the top two science journals in the world, an editorial complaining about the way the National Health and Medical Research Council is reviewing research grants. They're complaining about anonymity, they're complaining about inability to interact and so on. But I'll let them explain for themselves. Here's Professor Massimo Hilliard, who's from the Clem Jones Centre for Ageing and Dementia Research at the University of Queensland.
3: Thank you. Thanks for having me.
2: So, Massimo, this is a pretty big deal. You know, Science, the journal Science, it's like the top, one of the top two science journals in the world, along with Nature. And you're, some would say, you're hanging out the dirty linen of Australian research here with a major issue with how we decide what gets funded.
3: Yes, that's true. So together with my colleague, Mark Dawson, we decided to take this action and write a piece to highlight the problem that we're encountering with the peer review system in place at the NHMRC. So the NHMRC for generation has done a very good job in holding the pillar of the peer review process really high. This was until 2020. Just to give a bit of a background, every grant that was submitted at that time was seen by a panel of 12 scientists. 80% of them were very experienced group leaders, lab heads.
2: So in your particular area, they knew what they were talking about?
3: Yeah. And then 20% were junior lab heads. In some occasion, there were some senior postdoctoral fellows. This particular for every grant was then read for and was discussed and debated for about 20 minutes. The budget discussed before then a vote was cast on the quality and the value of that particular proposal. So there were still issues of the amount of funds that are available through the NHMRC, but the process was very solid and really rigorous. And this has now been replaced in 2020 because of the COVID. The panel were dismantled because we couldn't meet face to face. And so this has been replaced by a process whereby a grant is assigned to four or five anonymous assessors. When I say anonymous, not only they are anonymous to the applicants, but they're also anonymous between themselves. Just to give an example, if me, you, and Priya were examining a grant, I don't know who you are. You don't know who I am.
2: So beforehand, you were able to eyeball them and you knew exactly who they were.
3: Not only before, we were sitting at a table. And so everybody was accountable of every statement made on a particular point of the grant. And if I could debate that particular statement or someone could tell, maybe this is something did you really understand what this grant was about? So this is gone because the anonymous assessor now, they read the grant on their desk. They don't know who the others are, submit their score. And the score is just mathematically averaged. So there is no debate. There is no accountability of the individual assessors.
2: Is it having an impact on the grants that are being given? Are they being given to second-rate proposals?
3: Well, we will not know because now the quality is questioned. So we don't trust anymore the judgment of those grants because there is no way to hold accountable and to have a panel discussion about those grants. So that's where the issue is.
2: So what happens, I mean, does this happen in Britain or with the National Institutes of Health in America?
3: No, of course, no. And it didn't happen at the NHMRC. Until 2020, we have these panels and it was excellent. And it still happens at the NIH. And one could have done Zoom panels where people can still interact.
2: And what about the MRC in Britain?
3: I'm not sure about the MRC. But in general, the majority of institutions, they do have panels to allow to elaborate. It's very rare. But if it is not a panel, there needs to be a system in which there is the possibility of a rebuttal and readjustment of the score before adjudication.
2: So you're suggesting that the quality of research might be declining. You're saying that virtually in your article as a result of this change review process, which is of interest to Health Report listeners because the research that we talk about might not be the best research available. What's the NHMRC telling you?
3: Oh, we wrote to NHMRC because before

0: before going to science, we wrote to Steve Wisseling a letter signed by over 90 NHMRC leaders. And unfortunately, the response was not satisfactory. And the reason is that the only way to bring it back to ensure that there is that communication between scientists, one of the arguments is that, first of all, it's more efficient. And because, of course, from the NHMRC perspective, this is a much simpler way. The other, there is a reduced administrative costs and allow more peer review flexibility. And yes, maybe there is less bias, but still we need to ensure that we fund the best possible projects, not the one that are that by chance can get a better score because there wasn't a scientific debate for which we are all being trained since starting in this career.
1: Well, Massimo, thank you for that. We will approach the NHMRC and see what their comments are.
0: Great. Thank you.
1: Professor Massimo Hilliard from the University of Queensland. So we needed a response on this. So earlier today, I spoke to the CEO of the National Health and Medical Research Council, who is Professor Steve Wisseling.
2: Thank you, Norman.
1: So how do you respond to this? I mean, the core allegations are the NHMRC is nickel and diming peer review. It's making it anonymous. It's reducing opportunity for engagement and conversation, particularly around budgets. You've got no idea who they are or what their expertise are. And in fact, around the issue of budgets, you may actually be spending more money than you need to, because normally with a panel, you would negotiate on the budget maybe downwards a little bit.
2: There are a lot of inaccuracies in that editorial. Firstly, you know, one of the things that we've done with Abcentric peer review is actually dramatically improve the alignment of the expertise of the peer reviewer with the grant. So prior to our Abcentric peer review, where we have five independent reviewers for every grant, about 27% of people said, yes, they were assigned on that panel to an appropriate grant. We now have that number up to...
1: So in other words, you an immunologist looking at an immunology grant.
2: Yeah, absolutely. And one of the issues around the panels was also conflicts of interest. So lots of people had to leave the room because they were conflicted because the grant was coming from their university or something like that. But now we have 90% alignment of the expertise with the grant. And that's from the people who are doing the reviewing. They're saying, I got the right grants to review 90% of the time. So that is really important. The other bit of information that we had looked at across the years was the impact of the panel on the final score or the decision to fund or not fund. And in fact, after the two spokespeople had spoken and scored on the panels...
1: And just to explain that, the panels would choose somebody to lead on a particular grant proposal and they would lead the discussion and present to the panel.
2: Yes, yes. So we'd have a primary spokesperson and a secondary spokesperson. So two people on the panel would talk to the grant. Once those two people had spoken and given their scores, the panel very, very rarely changed the scores or changed the fundable outcomes. So this concept that panels were having in-depth conversations and changing scores and changing funding was not consistent with the data that we had. The next point that I'd like to make is that people talk about transparency, fairness, and accountability, and they are really important points to us. And we now, with our five allocated reviewers, those five allocated reviewers to an individual grant see each other's scores, they see each other's comments, and they see each other's identity. So they know who they are, they know what the scores are, and they know what the comments are, and they have an opportunity if one of them makes a sort of a really good comment about perhaps a fatal flaw in a grant, they can actually take that on board and adjust their scores. So that sense that this is sort of anonymous and unaccountable is actually now incorrect.
1: I mean, the other argument was that we're one of the few countries that has this system. So what you're saying is we're ahead of the pack rather than behind it.
2: I think we are. And that's a really important point, Norman. That when we look around the world and when I talk to the heads of funding agencies, the NIH, the MRC, funding agencies from around the world, they are all challenged by increasing application load and challenged by decreasing success rates. And success rates are purely a function of the number of applications and

0: amount of money you have to allocate to that grant call. And so all over the world, they're being challenged by this increase in application rate, which we think may be in part driven by AI. And they are being challenged on how to assess grants appropriately in that environment. And they are looking very closely at the application-centric process that we've developed.
1: Are you saying that AI is making it easier to just throw in grants because the AI just writes the grant for you?
0: I think it's the challenge that it's in the existential challenge that the funding environment has to deal with across the world, because people can utilize AI to write a grant much quicker. They can write grants in a day instead of a month. And that will mean that people will put in more grants. And we're also seeing the grant quality coming closer together in that we're seeing clumping of the quality of grants. So we're seeing higher quality all clumping together, making it much more difficult for us as peer review organisations to choose the very best grants.
1: So Priya, that was Steve Wesling, who's CEO of the NHMRC.
2: On ABC Radio National, you're with the Health Report, and I'm going to leave you now with Tegan Taylor for What's That Rash?
3: So you know how I love my musical apparatus for our chats, Norman?
1: Yes.
3: I've got my med diet bell here on the desk with me today. I forgot to bring my harmonica and my xylophone because I'm an idiot, but I did bring an extra new friend. Would you like to hear it?
1: Yes, I think I do. You're a rude girl.
3: It's a whoopee cushion. We bought it especially for this particular episode of What's That Rash,
1: where we answer the health questions everybody's got. And this time we were farting in front of a live audience.
3: That's right. This chat comes from our recent live show at World Science Festival Brisbane. So this question came from John, who the question itself was read out by a lovely audience member at our live show.
4: I am moved to ask a question of my own. We are urged to eat lots of fiber to nourish the gut and microbiome. Is flatulence a sign that the gut biome is well fed and happy? And will a happy gut biome really improve one's cognitive function?
5: John, you've asked that question so well. I'm going to give you a round of applause.
1: But can we have the microphone back to it for a second? Why don't you just call flatulence for what it really is?
4: Okay. A fart?
1: Yeah. Very good. Thank you. Because I wasn't sure what you were talking about, to be honest.
5: So on that, the word fart comes from Old English and Old German. The word was fjorten. Which meant to like fart. It was probably an onomatopoeia.
1: Right.
5: Whereas flatulent comes from the Latin flatulentus, which comes from a root meaning to blow. And we're going to blow hard today, Norman.
1: We are. We're going to furten a lot.
5: Furten. What is a fart?
1: A fart is the expulsion of gas from your anus. And it's basically the excess gas from the bugs in your bowel. So you eat all this food, it gets absorbed in the small intestine, and then it goes into the large bowel, into the colon, and the bacteria in your bowel chew it up, and the bacteria produce gas. They produce hydrogen, they produce methane, they produce carbon dioxide.
5: Okay, so... And hydrogen, which we'll come to later. There's actually quite a lot of research into farting. We'll get into some of it soon. But I did really enjoy this particular study that was done in 1998, where there was a US scientist called Michael Levitt, and he used rectal tubes for a detailed study of fart compositions in 6 healthy women and 10 healthy men.
1: Big study.
5: Big study. Would you like to know a rough volume of gas that was emitted from these people's between 106 mils on the lower end up to 1,600 mils? A litre and a half of air. The biggest farter produced over half a litre of hydrogen, which I think could be some sort of renewable energy source. The thing that really caught my attention, though, is that the smelly components of the fart...

0: were quite small. So together, hydrogen sulfide, methane ethyol, which smells like rotten cabbage, and the garlic-like dimethyl sulfide, on average, were just 50 parts per million of each fart.
1: And only a third of them were really stenchy farters, weren't they?
0: Stenchy farters. I think that you are foreshadowing research that we will get to. But before we get to legitimate research, I have to introduce you to the Invisible College of Experimental Flatology, which is a website that exists. When I first saw flatology, I was like, oh, is this some sort of flat earth society? No, it's the ology, the study of flatulence. And they've done some, well, look, I don't know if the research is real. I don't really care. The charts are, the fart charts are amazing. Let's look at one, please. This. If you have very quickly decoded this chart, I'm very, very impressed. But basically, for those who haven't and for those who are listening without the benefit of visuals, what you're looking at here is the rate of farts at a dinner party, and you'll notice that there's a particular peak at the time of the evening where the ladies leave the table. They looked at the air quality during this time. So that's a little bit of a data point that you can drop around the dinner table, so to speak. So part of the question from John, who had such a beautiful voice, was about the microbiome. So we've talked a bit about what farts are, and I am very intentionally using the Germanic root here. We're not fancy, we're among friends. What about the microbiome? What about the microbiome?
1: In the microbiome, we have millions and trillions of organisms. We tend to think of bacteria, but there's bacteria, there's viruses, there's fungi. And then there's this really, these really weird ancient organisms called archaea, which we don't really know too much about, but they're in there as well. So really, you know, going back probably millions of years, we've got these bugs in our bowel, if you can call them bugs. And so there's this plethora, but it seems to be bacteria, because they're more advanced in terms of their metabolism, that produce the gases. And our microbiome is affected by what we eat, coming back to the question.
0: What we eat. Feels like we could take that a step further and have a reason to use some sort of...
1: Yeah, well, it could be that that a diet that is... What's vegetables? Legumes? What would we call that diet?
0: I think we would call it the...
1: Mediterranean diet.
0: I feel like I'm driving through a grove of bellbirds. It's beautiful.
1: So, yeah, it depends on what bacteria you've got and what they're eating, and they produce more gas when you're actually eating a healthier diet.
0: Also, more gas is potentially a sign of a healthier diet.
1: There's obviously a limit to it if you're producing a huge amount.
0: So more than 1,600 milliliters in a 4-hour period.
1: Yeah. So it's hard to measure. But you know, so there are diseases like Crohn's disease. There's an operation called fundoplication, which is to prevent reflux. And for some reason, a side effect of that operation is producing more gas. They don't understand why. Probably because it changes the microbiome. But essentially, a healthy diet will produce more gas.
0: Okay, so we've got
1: so
0: gas production.
1: So Blazing Saddles is right.
0: Okay, you just said before that you don't really know what's good, like normal, that some things can make you, if you're unhealthy in different ways, that can produce more gas than less gas. What do we know about how many farts a day is normal?
1: Well, we've got the CSIRO to thank for this, who provided Watch That Rash with exclusive farting data.
0: Farter
1: data from Australians.
0: So this is the chart you start farting. This is the chart you start study. That
1: chart your fart app.
0: There's an app. And it's Dr. Brindle from CSIRO that we have to give credit to. And our thanks for letting us bring you this What's That Rash
1: updated,
0: Rash Show exclusive.
1: Updated data. And you're all sitting on the edge of your seats with one cheek up. 19,000 people downloaded the fart app, and they recorded 471,000 farts. They had to, because they're CSIRO and they're good scientists, they had to exclude, so they wanted a reasonable sample of farts. And so they excluded everybody who recorded less than 3 days, so it had to be more than 3 days. The average was about 10 days of farts. And they ended up with 6,000 people with 360,000 farts. So not bad data. So here's the question. Who produced more farts, men or women? Go on. Acclamation.
2: Women.
1: Women? Do you agree with that?
0: No?
1: No,
0: yes.
1: Men?
0: Well, I think we need a show of hands. Who reckons men produce more farts? who reckons

0: I noticed all the women have their hands up. Who thinks that women produce more farts? All the men have their hands up. Interesting, interesting.
1: So for the sort of middle group of farts, that's 2 to 7 farts a day, that was equal between men and women. But when they looked at the group that were producing 9 or more farts a day...
0: Super farters.
1: Women.
0: Maybe they were more diligent in recording their data.
1: Yeah, well, that's true. They could have been biased there. So here's the question. Which state in Australia had the smelliest, most lingering farts?
0: This is an actual data point. If someone can answer this correctly, let's give them a magnet. Yell out the state you think.
1: Tasmania?
0: Someone said NT, someone said Queensland. No one has said the correct answer yet. No. Not ACT. Did anyone say Western Australia?
1: One person said Western Australia.
0: Western Australia. They reported farts of higher stench and linger.
1: Yeah.
0: I would have thought with a state that size, you would be able to get away from a smelly fart.
1: And the time of day that you mostly fart? Well, it's sort of morning, mid-morning, and after dinner at night. Pretty much reflecting our institute data.
0: Yeah, like an M-shaped
1: there. So
0: curve.
1: Really valuable data there on...
0: Flatology. What I want to know then, Norman, now, given that we're normalising farting, we get a sense of the Australians...
1: The room's feeling a bit...
0: What happens if it's not the right time and you just need to hold it in? Is that bad for you, asking for a friend?
1: So here's what happens when you hold it in. The gas has got to go somewhere because they continue to produce the gas. And what happens is your bowel absorbs the gas. It goes right in your bloodstream to your lungs, and then you burp it out.
0: Did you actually burp just then?
1: I was trying to, but anyway. Did you smell it?
0: I heard it.
1: Yeah, eventually gets out and comes out via the other end of your intestinal tract, your mouth.
0: Incredible. Well, like I said before, there's some small amounts of compounds in your farts that make them smelly, highest stench and linger from WA, as we previously discussed. But one of the most abundant gases in a fart is hydrogen, and it has a really important role to play.
1: It does. So it's not just being able to light your fart.
0: As a doctor,
1: yes.
0: Would you recommend someone trying to...
1: Probably not. And is it partly myth? I don't know. You have to know you were a big hydrogen farter. So hydrogen is actually quite important because the bugs in your bowel use the hydrogen as part of their metabolic processes. So hydrogen gets recycled in your bowel. So it's quite important that you produce hydrogen. And contrary to the study you just quoted from Pennsylvania, they reckon it's about a litre of hydrogen that we can produce a day. But it does get recycled. So you're not farting blue flame the whole time.
0: So to come back to John's question, John wants to know if flatulence is a sign that the biome is well fed, and will a happy gut biome help one's cognitive function? We haven't talked about cognitive function at all.
1: No.
0: Because we've been talking too much about the more important topic of farting.
1: Yeah.
0: But to come back to John's question, what's our answer?
1: Our answer is yes, it can, but not through farting. So a healthy microbiome, which is a very diverse microbiome, and the diet that we've been talking about...
0: Yep. You guys
1: produces a very healthy, diverse microbiome, and that produces a lot of different bioactive compounds, including what are called short-chain fatty acids, and these do go to the brain, and they settle down inflammation and oxidative stress. But also there's this complicated communication between the bowel and the brain using the nervous system and indeed the immune system. So there's a lot of crosstalk between the bowel and the brain, as you might imagine, since the brain needs the bowel to survive. We need the bowel to survive. So it's a very complex interrelationship. But it turns out that a healthy diet does improve your cognitive function. And the diet that really does this is called the mind... No, careful, careful. We need another sound. It's called the mind diet.
0: The what?
1: M-I-N-D diet. And this diet is known to protect the brain. And it tends to be a bit like the Mediterranean diet. But there's a bias towards fermented foods and berries, particularly blueberries and strawberries.
0: So the other words, the rich people diet. Well, thank you, John, for the question. One final piece of data before we go.

0: off this, which is all about acoustics. If you look at the screen, you'll see a mathematical formula that shows us that simultaneous farts can sound like one single fart. And this is how you would calculate this. And to prove the point, I think if anyone here feels like they know how to make a... I would love to hear them all at once, please. One, two, three. Oh, come. Okay,
1: on.
0: Do this one then. Do one of those. One, two, three.
1: And I suppose one of the other takeaways from this is that excessive flatulence can be a sign of problems in your bowel. One is irritable bowel syndrome, and there's not a lot you can do about that, but it's worth knowing whether or not you have it. And the other is celiac disease, where you are truly gluten intolerant, and that might be a sign that you want to get checked for that, which is a specific set of investigations, because you don't want to have celiac disease and not know it.
2: Absolutely. It just goes to show that we can't be as comprehensive as we would always like to be on What's That Rash. There's always more to learn. And we love it when we get your emails as well. Our email address is thatrash@abc.net.au.
1: We'll see you next week.
2: See you then.

0: You've been listening to In the Studio from the BBC. I'm Saroja Coelho, and you're listening to CBC Radio 1. 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
1: 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I Wanna Marry Harry makes its primetime debut, but things do not go as planned. Scott begins to question what we really mean when we call something reality TV.
2: Take the hit show like Love is Blind, for example. You might have noticed that on Love is Blind, the contestants are always drinking from opaque wine glasses. You might think, oh, that's just an aesthetic choice. Nope, that's so producers can chop up their footage in the edit to arrange things how they want. Using opaque glasses means that the viewers never notice when several different scenes have been rearranged. If the glasses were clear, each edit might show the glasses going from empty to full and back again.
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4: From CBC News, the world this hour, I'm Mike Miles. Canada's made history on the soccer pitch, winning a men's FIFA World Cup match, routing Qatar 6-0 in Vancouver. John Hernandez reports.
5: A sea of red pours out of BC Place into downtown Vancouver, 50,000 strong and not a frown in sight.
6: I am very proud for Canada to win this game.
7: It was unreal to be able to host and, you know, get the atmosphere in Vancouver.
5: Canada dominated Qatar Thursday. The historic 6-0 victory marked the men's national team's first ever World Cup victory. Doing it on home soil made it that much sweeter for fans who took to the streets and bars in droves.
8: Drink the beer.
5: The win puts Canada in a strong position to make the knockout stage of the World Cup, and some fans believe the team could go even further.
9: Hopefully make it to the end, win the World Cup.
5: Canada will return to BC Place to face Switzerland on Wednesday. John Hernandez, CBC News, Vancouver.
4: In the UK, the man widely expected to challenge Prime Minister Keir Starmer decisively won a by-election held Thursday. Andy Burnham had a message for his Labour Party in his victory speech.
10: This is a final chance to change. We must get it right. There will be no second chance. But it is a chance now to build a new politics based on unity and hope, turning away from the path that takes us to a divided, dark politics of the kind we see in the United States.
4: Burnham did not mention Starmer in his speech, but he's previously said he would join a leadership conference.

0: contest should one be launched. In Toronto, a decision is expected today in the sexual assault trial of Canadian businessman Frank Stronach. Jamie Strachan reports.
1: When the trial of Frank Stronach began in February, the founder of the auto parts giant Magna International was facing 12 counts related to 7 female complainants, including sexual assault. All 7 complainants testified, and although most told similar stories, their credibility and memory was challenged under often blistering cross-examination by Stronach's lawyer. Over the course of the trial, the Crown withdrew a number of charges, acknowledging they couldn't be proven beyond a reasonable doubt. Charges in this case date back 50 years, spanning from 1977 to 1990. Stronach was in court every day during the trial but did not testify. Meanwhile, Justice Anne Molloy said near the end she would be finding Stronach not guilty on 2 charges. Regardless of Justice Molloy's decision, Stronach is set to face another sexual assault trial next year involving 6 complainants. Jamie Strachan, CBC News, Toronto.
0: National Indigenous Peoples Day is just around the corner, but Labrador's Innu aren't in a mood to celebrate. That's because a new exhibit of Innu artifacts has been canceled just ahead of opening day, over a dispute between the Newfoundland and Labrador provincial government and Innu Nation over Innu history. Andrea McGuire has more.
2: The dispute concerns a new exhibition of Innu artifacts slated to open on National Indigenous Peoples Day. The province wanted the exhibit to say Innu lived in Labrador for just 300 years, at odds with an exhibit timeline pointing to a presence of thousands of years. Jody Ashini is Innu Nation's cultural guardian.
3: They really backed me in a corner, and it went against everything that Innu people have believed.
2: On Wednesday, Innu Nation announced the exhibit was canceled. That organization represents the Innu of Labrador. Anthony Jenkinson, an archaeologist living in Shahajid, is surprised by the province's position, since there is no clear academic consensus.
4: A lot of it has to do with interpretation.
2: CBC has sent numerous requests for comment to the Newfoundland and Labrador government. They did not reply by our deadline. Andrea McGuire, CBC News, Shahajit, Labrador.
0: And that is The World This Hour. For CBC News, I'm Mike Miles.
5: Welcome to Ideas. I'm Nala Ayed.
6: The question usually asked about God is whether God exists. Children ask each other, do you believe in God?
5: This is the voice of David Cayley, one of Ideas' most prolific producers.
6: But what does the question mean? Is God a fact whose existence we can prove or disprove?
5: David Cayley worked on this program from 1981 until 2012. And after he retired from the CBC, he continued lecturing, writing, engaging in debate, and most recently, in sharing his concerns about the future of the CBC in a changing world. David Cayley died June 10, 2026, peacefully in the company of his family. Bernie Lucht, the former executive producer of Ideas, worked closely with David for many years. He described him as having a capacious mind and a sensitivity to the tenor of the times. For example, in the early 1980s, when people began talking about something called the information superhighway, David's response was to produce a series about the politics of information. One of David's chief concerns was the depth of discourse on the issues of the day. He always wanted to deepen the conversation. Tonight on Ideas, we are sharing a program of David's from 2006 called The God Who May Be. It was identified by one of our listeners as a favorite of hers as we celebrated our 60th anniversary this year. This program features the Irish philosopher and poet Richard Carney, author of many books, including in 2001, The God Who May Be.
7: In the beginning is the Word, not a stone, not a certitude, not a God you can put in a bottle.

0: most wars are caused in great part, albeit very often unconsciously, for religious reasons. But for me, that is a perversion of religion, largely. And I think the antidote and the response to that, if we want to bring about world peace, is religion. It's the hair of the dog that bit you. We will find a solution to the wrong interpretation of religion in the right interpretation of religion.
1: This is just the kind of insight that appealed to David Cayley. And he found these insights in work that was incredibly wide-ranging. He explored everything from the development of scientific thought to the growth of the prison system, from the roots of Canadian conservatism to the unfolding ecological crisis. And he wrote out his scripts longhand, often in school notebooks. Here's David Cayley in conversation with Richard Carney and The God Who May Be.
2: The question usually asked about God is whether God exists. Children ask each other, "Do you believe in God?" But what does the question mean? Is God a fact whose existence we can prove or disprove? Richard Carney thinks it's the wrong question. In 2001, he published a book called The God Who May Be, in which he says that God is revealed to us not as a positive fact, but as a possibility, something remembered and reached for, but never entirely present. The positive God is the God of the philosophers, the God whom Nietzsche says has died. The possible God is the God of the Bible, the God who calls Samuel in the night and speaks to Moses from a burning bush, the pillar of cloud and fire that leads the Israelites out of Egypt. Imagination, Richard Carney says, is our only way to the divine. And this means that we can have no guaranteed knowledge, but only what we can sift from our experience by patient interpretation. I was very taken by Richard Carney's argument when a friend introduced me to the God Who May Be, and so I asked him if I could visit him at his home in Boston. There, we recorded several long conversations, the first about his interpretation of religion and the Bible. He began by telling me a little about his religious formation.
0: My relationship to God and the God question began pretty early in Ireland as a certain kind of ambivalence. On the one hand, I had a very positive experience of religion growing up, perhaps uncharacteristic and unusual, growing up in southern Catholic majority Ireland. And I never felt religion, therefore, never experienced it as something punitive or judgmental or self-righteous or dogmatic. And we were sent to boarding school in Limerick, County Limerick, which was north of where we lived in Cork. And there we were fortunate enough, the brothers at any rate in the family, to be taught by the Benedictines, many of whom had just come back from Paris and were full of the ideas of, you know, the 60s and the Second Vatican Council and the new movements, basically. When I then went to college, it was somewhat different, extremely conservative. You know, there I learned St. Thomas Aquinas, and but not even reading the text of St. Thomas, we read Thomism, and Thomism was a system. It was called realism. And I had an instinctive reaction against that. So I sort of had two attitudes towards religion growing up. One was at a spiritual, even mystical level, liturgical level, a relationship of great affection and great admiration, indeed, for what the church represented. And yet, when I went to university and obviously witnessed the more clerical, institutional side of things, and then also saw many abuses, clerical abuses in society, where the church was much too dominant, in all of that was something to which I found myself very opposed. So it was always, you know, this ambidextrous sort of approach to religion.
2: This ambidextrous approach, open yet critical, would characterize all of Carney's later work. It grew out of the contrast between the spiritual atmosphere of his home and the dogmatic and authoritarian spirit he encountered at university.

0: but it was also fostered, he says, by the teachers at his boarding school at Glenstall Abbey in County Limerick.
1: We had a class called Religious Doctrine, I think it was called. It was first of all catechism, and that became Religious Doctrine. And the normal approach would have been, you know, you get your book and you have your answers, you have your questions and you have your answers that you learn by rote. But fortunately, my Benedictine mentors didn't believe in that. They threw that out the window and they said, no, you should begin by learning the good arguments against the existence of God and the good arguments for them. But we'll start with the arguments against. And of course, they started with a number of philosophers, Nietzsche, Freud, Bertrand Russell, Sartre, Marx. And we had a great time, you know, saying, sure, they must be right. You know, this old God who's terrorized us and oppressed us and punished us and judged us and taken away our responsibility and our autonomy and our freedom and our choice. Yeah, let's get rid of that. And then this particular teacher, Father Andrew Nugent, he said, okay, now we've gone through the arguments against God. Here are some reasons why maybe God might exist or could exist or should exist. And so we got the arguments of Dostoevsky, and we got the arguments of Augustine, and we got the arguments of Gabriel Marcel and the Christian existentialists. And it made religion a very intellectually robust and challenging practice and enterprise.
0: For Richard Carney's teachers, atheism was a necessary preparation for faith. And a similar preparation has been taking place, he thinks, in modern Western culture more generally. Widespread atheism, he says, has cleared the ground for a more tentative and less aggressive form of belief.
1: The atheistic turn, which started really with the Enlightenment, was, I think, not a bad thing. I think one needed to get rid of the idols, what Marion calls the conceptual idolatry of Western thinking, that, you know, God was the first cause, the final cause, the supreme unmoved mover, the answer to all our questions. And so God became sort of a being, a thing, the omni-God, you know, omnipresent, omniscient, omnipotent, who was the solution to everybody's problem. There was a place for everything and everything was in its right place. And of course that led, once it's translated into politics and society, from the Holy Roman Empire right up to the Enlightenment, to huge abuses in terms of church and state. I think that probably did need to come crumbling down. And then after that sort of 100, 200 year sort of hiatus, where religion was kept strictly out of philosophy, there then came a question, which is, well, if we're doing phenomenology and we're studying all phenomena, can we actually exclude as one phenomenon amongst others, many others, the religious phenomenon? So the question of God, the question of the sacred, the question of religion came back again, but in a much more humble, modest guise. And instead of sort of invoking the great church fathers or, you know, the scholastic supremos like Aquinas and Bonaventure and so on, not that they're not wonderful thinkers, of course they are, but instead of starting there and working down, there was a tendency to look to certain neglected texts in the tradition, to texts like the Song of Songs, the mystics, very important, the retrieval of the mystics, Angelus Silesius, Hildegard of Bingen, Meister Eckhart, John of the Cross, Teresa of Avila. This huge interest, even shown by a lot of the atheistic thinkers like Bataille and Lacan in France, but the God that was now appearing was not a God of pure fact, thingness, power, status, institutional hegemony, but rather a God of possibility, a God of the least of these, you know, as the Gospel says. Right? Whether it's the openness of the Samaritan woman, the openness to Mary Magdalene, the sinner, the openness towards sinners and tax collectors and prodigal sons, and of course the least of these, the meek and the humble and the thirsty and the hungry. And this new approach to the divine, coming after the, I would say, probably necessary ascesis and purgation from the Enlightenment through to existentialism, that necessary atheism led to a sort of a retrieval of this aspect of the divine

0: as a God who may be, not as a God who is, in terms of some kind of certain logical proof or certain institutional power.
1: The expression, the least of these, which Richard Kearney used a moment ago, is drawn from the Gospel of Matthew. Jesus is describing the day of judgment, when he will receive the righteous into his kingdom, and will say to them, I was hungry, and you gave me food, a stranger, and you welcomed me, in prison, and you visited me. But the righteous, Jesus predicts, will ask, Lord, when did we do any of these things for you? And the Lord will reply, whatever you did for the least of these, my brothers, you did for me. It's a passage that recurs in Richard Kearney's work and in our interview. He likes it because it says so clearly that God does not confront us as power and glory, but as whatever is least in our estimation. And because it is the God of power and glory that atheism has denied, Richard Kearney argues, a way has been opened to a new account of God after atheism. For this new account, he writes in The God Who May Be, God neither is nor is not, but may be.
0: What I'm trying to get at there is that, you know, the alternative of sort of dogmatic theism, God is, we know what God is this thing, God is this being that can be defined A to Z in this way. Therefore, we can possess God, appropriate God, conceptually compute and classify God, and that's our property. What we have, we hold, and it's our duty to kind of convince everybody else. Now, that to me leads to war, and in a lesser mode, intolerance. And I wanted to get away from that dogmatic sense of theism. And I wanted to get away from the dogmatic atheism of many of the philosophers and thinkers and students that I frequented in Canada and Ireland and Paris in the 70s and 80s, who said, what? I mean, you're interested in the question of God, but, you know, you've gone soft in the brain or something? Did you not hear of the Enlightenment? Have you not heard of Freud, Marx, and Nietzsche? You know, where have you been? So I was looking for a middle way, which would be a form of theism that learns from atheism and keeps in dialogue with atheism. So the God that I was suggesting modestly and metaphorically in the book The God Who May Be is a God who is not in a dogmatic sense and yet is in another sense that I'm trying to retrieve from certain passages in Scripture.
1: We'll come to these specific passages in a moment. But a few words first on Richard Kearney's general approach to the Bible. He reads it as a work of imagination, but not, therefore, as untrue. For him, the imaginary does not oppose the real. It unfolds it. Imagination is our most crucial and fundamental faculty, the way we make the world we end up living in. And the Bible itself agrees with him, he says, from its very first pages.
0: From the word go, there's a good and evil imagination. It's called the Yetzer Hara and the Yetzer Hatov in Hebrew. And interestingly, from the word go, we're dealing with this Yetzer, because God created the human being, Adam and Eve, with the Yetzer, and he called it good. And when Cain went and killed his brother, because he imagined what it would be like to be better, to be the better one, the chosen one. You know, he wanted to be his brother. He had covetousness. He had envy. He had mimetic rivalry. He wanted to be Abel. So he killed him to become him, in a way, and to replace him. And God said, why do you do that? And Cain replies, well, it's not my fault. It's the evil Yetzer, the evil imagination, the evil drive that you created in me. So your fault, not mine. And, of course, the rabbinical interpretation of that is that God created Cain with the good Yetzer, but Cain had the ability to turn it to evil. So we can turn imagination to evil. But in its initial instantiation in the human, according to the book of Genesis, it is a good. It is good. And, of course, the Hebrew word for the creator is Yotzer. It's the same root, Y-Z-R. So imagination is the creative power in us to complete the seventh day of creation, which

0: God left empty, so that we would be free to co-create the kingdom with God. Now, as we know, we can use our yetzer, our creative, imaginative power, which opens up all kinds of possibilities and enables us to choose between possibilities, because that's what imagination does. We can use that either as an evil fantasy, through propaganda, hatred, pornography, caricaturing of the enemy as the monster, and so on and so forth, hatred. We can use it in that way, and it's used every day in that way. And we can kill as Cain killed his brother Abel, because of his evil yetzer, his evil imagination. Or we can turn it to the good. And that's freedom, that's human freedom. Because otherwise Adam and Eve would have just been ventriloquist dummies, marionettes doing the will of God, but never having the possibility of doing otherwise. And it's because we can do good or evil and choose good or evil that we are free beings. And therefore, if we do good, we are so pleasing to God. According to another Midrashic account, God, Yahweh, preferred the songs of humans over the songs of the angels, because humans had a choice in terms of directing their yetzer towards God, whereas angels didn't. They just had to sing from the same hymn sheet, whether they liked it or not. And that sense of the freedom of humanity is integral to imagination, which is always the realm of the possible, opening the actual to the possible, opening reality to horizons of hope and of fulfillment that are contained as promissory notes within the real. But that opening up of the real towards the future and towards the past, because the past is absent too, that ability to make the absent present, be it a future absence or a past absence, that's the power of imagination. It's also the source of our self-division, of course, as human beings, because as Sartre put it, it's an old existentialist maxim, the human being is one who is what he is not and is not what he is, because we're always haunted by that notness of the no longer and the not yet by time. And imagination brings the not yet of the future, which is a pure absence now, and the no longer of the past, which is now absent. It brings it, it represents it and brings it into this kind of plot, this narrative plot that connects it with me now and makes me responsible for the past and the future.
1: For Richard Carney, imagination and possibility are linked, because imagination alone can reveal what is possible. But imagination must always be subject to interpretation, because the God of the Bible doesn't just call for justice. He also calls on occasion for genocide. The Bible is what René Girard once called a text in travail. As a human transcription of the divine, it presents contradictory and competing visions. There is the God who addresses Job from the whirlwind, and the thin, small voice that whispers to Elijah from a cave. The God who tells Abraham to kill his son Isaac, and the God who tells him not to, and supplies a ram in the boy's place. Only interpretation can sort the voices out. And it's the same for the characters within the story, Richard Carney says, as it is for the reader.
0: When Abraham listened to the strangers who came to his door, and he invited them in, and they sat under his tree, and he gave them food to eat, the three angels, who then announced to him that Sarah, his barren 80-year-old wife, is going to have a baby. He was listening to the voice of the stranger. But when later in Exodus he banishes Hagar and her son Ishmael out into the desert, he's not listening to the voice of the strangers anymore. He's saying, now I have a true son, and I'm going to get rid of the bastard untrue son. And, you know, when the rabbis say every line of the Bible has at least 10 meanings, and this is an invitation to endless hermeneutics, to endless rabbinical discussion, interpretation, exegesis, that's what's so wonderful about it. There is no one way of reading it. We're invited to interpret these difficult passages and see where even Abraham, even Isaac, even Jacob and Joseph, they all got some things wrong. And they all presumably got a hell of a lot right. But that's a hermeneutic. It happens within the text itself, and it's an invitation to us. And in a way, Joseph is a kind of a master hermeneut interpreter.

Because that's what he does. He interprets dreams. He interprets images and signs. The Pharaoh doesn't know how to... If the Pharaoh gets the dream about the seven plagues, but he doesn't know what it means. Jacob is the rabbinical interpreter within the biblical text that teaches us how to interpret the dreams and to say this is what it means. And that's an invitation within the text itself to engage in hermeneutic listening and vigilance and so on. And the prophets, what do? They listen to sounds and words and invitations and summonses, and they get it, when very often the people who are getting the same summons don't get it. That's a way of saying that, you know, the meanings are there, the call is there, the summons to love and justice is there, and to the kingdom is there. But some people listen, the prophets, some people don't. And that's really a way of saying it's always about discriminating and discerning between spirits and voices and sounds and signs and signals. In the beginning is hermeneutics. In the beginning is the word. And that's true for imagination, because without imagination, we couldn't do the interpreting. We couldn't see the different possibilities. We couldn't imagine the senses, the hidden senses, the ulterior senses that are behind the words. We couldn't imagine God. And if we can't imagine God, or that there could be another other out there, that there could be other possibilities apart from what we have in the world today, we couldn't hope for a kingdom. We couldn't have that utopian sense of always seeking the city on the hill, or indeed of remembering the past, the good promises made in the past, the promissory notes that still haven't been fulfilled or signed off, which is what I'm staying with the story of the Bible now. The Bible's all about promissory prophetic notes about the messianic kingdom. We couldn't remember all that. I mean, Zakar is one of the great commands of the Bible, remember. But we can't remember Zion if we don't have imagination that can recall the past and make it present through parables, images, stories. Doesn't make sense otherwise. Nobody's a hotline to God, and thanks be to God we don't, because if we did, we'd be in trouble saying, I've got a voice, I've heard a voice from God, it says go out and kill the evil ones and so on. Because everything's mediated through stories and parables and signs and metaphors and myths, that's the graciousness of the Bible. If it was a hotline to be read literally, we'd be in trouble. And we know certain sects or certain religions who sometimes claim that there's no need for hermeneutics or interpretation. Sorry, there's just one meaning here and this is it. We know the damage that can be caused by that belief that the interpreter is God, and in fact is not an interpreter at all, because there's nothing to interpret. The message is absolute and is absolutely possessed by that claimant. That's terribly dangerous.

0: from 2006 Irish philosopher, poet, and author Richard Carney. This program was originally produced by David Cayley, who worked with us from 1981 to 2012, and who passed away this month. This is Ideas on CBC Radio and online at cbc.ca/ideas. I'm Nala Ayed. David Cayley began his time at the CBC and at Ideas as a freelance contributor in the 1980s. Then executive producer Bernie Lucht remembered being so impressed with David's intellectual gifts that he, quote, wanted that mind in the core of the show. Bernie made it happen. And indeed, that mind would help to shape Ideas. One multi-part series at a time for 30 years. Here's the second half of part one of David Cayley's program about Richard Carney and the God who may be.
1: In his book, The God Who May Be, Richard Carney founds his account of God as possibility, as he said earlier, on a close reading of selected biblical texts. The first is the story in the book of Exodus of Moses and the burning bush.

0: Moses has fled from Egypt after killing an Egyptian and is tending his father-in-law's sheep in the land of Midian. In the wilderness, he comes across a bush that is burning without being consumed. A voice addresses Moses from the flames and identifies itself as the God of Abraham, Isaac, and Jacob. It tells Moses that he is to lead the captive Israelites out of Egypt. "By what authority?" Moses asks. "Who shall I say sent me?" But he does not get the answer he hopes for.
1: Moses asks the burning bush for a name. Now, the burning bush refuses to give a name. And this is a very tawdry thing. It's just a thorn bush, you know, in the middle of nowhere that's burning. And yet it's the divine, and it's revealing itself as the divine, but is refusing to give itself a name. One of the reasons being, as it's been argued, because if Moses was given a name, then he'd go back to the Egyptian and he'd say, "Look, my God is more powerful than your God, because I got the name, and I can invoke this name, and I'll have more power and more authority than you do." But no, he was going to get no name. What he gets is a refusal of a name, but a conundrum. In other words, I am not a name that you can possess, not an idol that you can revere, not a thing that you can have. I am a promise, basically. I am who may be. I am who will be, shall be, can be, may be, in history, incarnate in history, if you respond to my command to be free, to be just, and to be loving. And that's the message that Moses goes back to his people with, and then the people go from bondage into freedom.
0: The most familiar translation of the voice's response to Moses' request for a name is, "I am who I am. Say to the people of Israel, I am has sent me to you." But Jewish scholars Martin Buber and Franz Rosenzweig, in making their modern German translation of the Bible, suggested that the Hebrew phrase could be just as correctly rendered as, "I shall be who I shall be." Other modern scholars have concurred, and it's on this translation that Richard Carney bases his interpretation. But most modern translations still retain, "I am who I am." And that is the expression that has resounded through the history of theology and metaphysics.
1: Unfortunately, what happened there all too often was it became sort of the centerpiece for a pretty doctrinal and sometimes even dogmatic scholasticism, that it became equivalent to the first cause, the being that is identical with itself, that has no possibility within itself because it is pure actuality. And this was coming, of course, from Aristotle, the God that is self-subsistent and self-identical, the unmoved mover. So God, as interpreted by some of the main Christian scholastic thinkers, was the ego sum qui sum, the I am that am, right? And so that idea of an enclosed God who is self-loving, self-causing, self-thinking, self-being, removes any idea of vulnerability from God, fragility, risk, or promise. God ceases to be that wonderful promissory note and becomes a fact and a datum of revelation rather than a provocation to move towards love and justice. And I think in that mistranslation there was a great loss of this possibilizing God, who was basically saying to you, "I cannot be God unless you help me to be God." And this is something that Etty Hillesum, you know, in Westerbork, a concentration camp in 1943 on the borders of Germany and Holland, she wrote about this in her last days before she was exterminated, young Jewish thinker, wonderful woman, Etty Hillesum, in her book An Interrupted Life. But she writes in it, she said, you know, "Here I am and I see horror all around me, I see evil. So where are you, God?" You know, it's the old question asked by so many Jewish survivors and non-survivors, Etty Hillesum and others. How can God be given this evil? And her response was, "You, God, cannot be God unless I enable you to be God by bringing love into even this inferno of hatred, violence, and suffering." So that's a very different

0: concept of God, right? The God who can be, maybe, is constantly calling to us to be made incarnate, but cannot actually be in the world unless we respond to the call. Just as Mary of Nazareth could not ever have enabled Jesus to become incarnate if she hadn't said yes to the call. Right? Now, did she or did she not have the freedom to say yes? This is the big issue. If God is I am who am, you know, I'm going to be anyway, regardless of what you human beings think or do or decide, then the fact of the matter is that she had no freedom. She was violated. And God was going to be God, no matter what Mary or anybody else thought. But that's very different from the idea of Mary as existentially free to say yes or no.
1: For Richard Carney, God is only possibility until Mary says her answering, "Let it be." Moses too must answer. Had he not, the fire which burned the bush without consuming it would have left no trace. "I shall be what I shall be," says, in effect, "what I can be depends entirely on you." Divinity acts in and through us, and it is only by recognizing its embodiments that we can know anything about it.
0: What divinity is cannot be possessed in itself. It remains ineffable, unnameable, unsayable, unthinkable. All we can know and experience of the divine is through the widow, the orphan, and the stranger, is through the crucified one and resurrected one, is through the Shulamite bride wandering the streets of her city looking for her divine bridegroom in the Song of Songs, is through the shepherd wandering aimlessly on Mount Horeb. All of these revelations come to people who are the least powerful in the world. The least situated, the least authoritative, if you like. You know, Joseph down at the bottom of the well rises up. But, the revelation always comes at the moment, at the darkest moments, at the moments of greatest humility and loss. The great mystics have all experienced the moment of radical atheism, the moment in the desert where they feel abandoned and they let go.
1: Among Richard Carney's examples of revelation occurring in situations of loss and displacement are Moses, who's the shepherd wandering aimlessly on Mount Horeb, and the Shulamite bride, who is the central figure of the Song of Songs. The Song is one of the shortest and most unusual books of the Bible, and it provides the second of Richard Carney's proof texts in The God Who May Be. A sensual love poem, profuse in its images of nature and desire, it calls itself in its opening line, the Song of Solomon. But the one who then speaks is not the king, but a bride longing for her lover.
0: She's dark, she's black, and she's beautiful, and she's having this liaison dangereuse with the bridegroom, who's coming from we know not where. We don't even know who he is. Is he the shepherd? Is he Solomon? Is he the king? And there's this kind of radical subversiveness about the song, because she is breaking free from her brothers and her family and the guardians and the society that wants to rein her in. She's even mocked by her fellow women competitors who say, you're a nothing, you know? You don't even belong here. You're a Shulamite. The Shulamite woman, nonetheless, the cry of divine desire is reciprocated. And during the song, the bride and the bridegroom, there's a kind of a reversibility and a transversibility where they exchange roles. And the divine becomes the human and the human becomes the divine. And it's not sure who's actually speaking and to whom they are speaking or where they are speaking. And there's this radical explosion of the divine into sort of multiple identities. And the divine is in the landscapes and the fawns and the gazelles and the doves and in the pomegranates and the vine vineyards and in the bees and honey and everything. It's throughout the landscape in all kinds of vegetal, animal, mineral, and of course human incarnation. So to me it's a song of radical incarnation and of course also of radical interpretation, because it invites a proliferation and a multiplication of readings.
1: The commentaries inspired by the Song of Songs in both Jewish and

0: Christian tradition have been multiplying for centuries. One of the reasons is that the song is such an anomaly, a poem of sweet sexual longing planted right in the middle of the moral urgencies of the Hebrew Bible. Many Christian commentators have tried to explain the sex away. The song, they say, is an allegory for the love between Christ and his church. In the King James Bible, each chapter has a prefatory note to this effect, so that in the passage in which the king compares his beloved's breasts to two fawns feeding among lilies, the note tells us that this is Christ setting forth the graces of his church. Richard Carney admires the poem's erotic charge, just as he admires its unusual form.
1: It brings together a Jewish canticle in the form and in the genre of an Egyptian-Babylonian wedding song. So I like to think of the Song of Songs as the opening up of the Jewish revelation to the non-Jew, if you like, to the Egyptian, to the enemy. That it's a song of love with the enemy, already even in terms of its linguistic mixing of genres. And it's one of the great, how shall I put it, one of the great duties, I think, of and tasks of contemporary rereading of the God question is to retrieve the body in Christianity. Judaism has been much better about retaining the body, and indeed the Jewish readings right through the Kabbalah, the Midrashic and Talmudic readings were much more respectful of the body and sexuality and carnal union and carnational contact as a way to the divine than, curiously, Christianity, which, you know, believes in the incarnation but kind of thinks it stops with Jesus and doesn't, in fact, issue in a solicitation to a celebration of erotic desire. Rather than this splintering of, you know, love as agape, you know, the father for the son and the divine creator for creatures, and then eros as this kind of marginalized, suspect mode of love or desire, which really should be just kept for reproduction, you know, at worst or at best, but never allowed into the divine human relationship proper.

0: The next of Richard Carney's key texts in The God Who May Be is the New Testament scene of the Transfiguration, which appears with small variations in the Gospels of Matthew, Mark, and Luke. Jesus takes three of his disciples up a mountain, where he is suddenly clothed in a dazzling white light. The disciples observe Jesus talking with Moses and Elijah, and then a white cloud envelops him.
1: The whiteness of Jesus is like the whiteness of Moby Dick. You can't get it. You can't capture it. In fact, Melville in Moby Dick has a most beautiful passage called The Whiteness of the Whale, where he compares it to the whiteness and the radiance and the transcendence of divinity. And he calls it at one point, I think, the colourless all-colour, which is the non-colour of atheism. And in a way, there is a moment of atheism here, because you don't know who or what God is anymore. It's a wonderful moment of atheistic modesty where God becomes white and we can't grasp him. Right? And then after that, and there's a come down, of course, Jesus comes back to us, and they descend to the bottom of the mountain. And interestingly, Jesus says to his disciples, don't tell anybody about this. And don't build a temple, a tent, a memorial place. Because their first instinct is to say, look, we've seen you transfigured here into a divine entity. We must immediately have some kind of testimonial memorial building. And Jesus refuses that and says, don't tell anybody, which of course they did, because we wouldn't know about it otherwise. But it's interesting that the instinct was again, noli me tangere, do not try to touch me, hang on to me, and so on. But Christ doesn't disappear in transfiguration. Christ comes back again, just as Moses doesn't disappear into the burning bush. Moses comes back again to his people. You've got to come down from the mountain and go back to the people. And, you know, the message of love and justice is unending.

0: understanding in that regard. Curiously enough, when I visited with my wife and children Jerusalem maybe about 8 years ago now, we were on our way to the Sea of Galilee, and we saw Mount Tabor as we were passing, and sure enough, on top of the mountains there's this massive basilica. And you just say, what a shame. You know, I mean, it's human nature. And we all need our mementos and our rituals and our, you know, we can't just do this on our own. But there's something ironic about that.
1: Jesus' effacement by the cloud during his transfiguration is just one of several gospel scenes in which he is temporarily unknowable. The others occur after the resurrection. Mary Magdalene, at the empty tomb, mistakes him for the gardener. And two of his disciples talk with him on the road from Jerusalem to the neighboring village of Emmaus without ever recognizing their traveling companion. It's only when the seeming stranger joins them for dinner that they see who it is.
0: I was very struck by the fact that it's only when he sits down and breaks bread with them that they recognize him. It's in the sharing of the bread, it's in the action of love and giving, that then they remember everything he told them as he instructed them on the readings of the scriptures and the Torah and so on. Then they remember it. The word comes retrospectively to light through the flesh, through the eating of the bread. And that Eucharistic message, I think, is an extraordinary one, because, of course, then Jesus disappears. As soon as they see that, Jesus is gone. And, of course, Jesus is gone temporally as well, in terms of ascending to heaven as a metaphor goes, so that the Paraclete can come. And the Paraclete, to me, is the constant return of Jesus through the Eucharistic moments.
1: The word Paraclete, just to interject here, is the New Testament Greek word for what is also called the Holy Spirit. Literally, comforter or advocate. It's the Spirit that Jesus says he will send when he goes to the Father, and that can only come when he goes. The Eucharist is the communion meal of bread and wine by which Jesus asked his disciples to remember him at the Last Supper.
0: Remember me. We do this in remembrance of Jesus until he comes. So there's always this postponement. God has already passed and God is still to come. Just as in the Song of Songs, God has already traversed the bride in love and desire, and God is still to come. And that's always, that it's what I call eschatological time, because it's not a time that can be reduced to our beginning, middle and end, which we tend to try to do and reduce God to our own temporal notions. This turns the past into the future and the future into the past, and keeps God open, of course, to a futurity, which is the futurity of possibility, the God who may be, the God who is still to come. And the return of God in each act of the Eucharist, I don't see that just as the Eucharist of the sacraments and the ritual Eucharist, or for Jews, the Passover, you know, the reminder of the Messiah that is still to come. I see it actually in every moment of breaking bread and giving the cup of cold water to the person who is thirsty. The Eucharist isn't that. The Eucharist is also in the eating of the Madeleine in Proust. It's in the passing of the seed cake from Leopold Bloom to Molly Bloom, and the famous kiss on Hoth's head at the end of Ulysses. That's Eucharistic too, and Joyce knew it. Joyce and Proust knew this, that the Eucharist can be secularized, but in the good sense of bringing the divine into the secular, and bringing the secular, or opening up the secular to the divine. I think one of the great crimes of Christianity has been this division between the sacred and the profane, the transcendent and the immanent. And in the God who may be, in my own small philosophical way, I'm trying to bring this notion of a transcendent divinity back into epiphanies of the everyday. Everyday Eucharistic moments of giving to the least of these, sharing with the least of these.
1: The least of these, as I mentioned earlier, refers to Jesus saying that whatever is given to those in need, to the least of these, my brothers, is given to him. It's a passage which Richard Carney thinks should have prevented the followers of Christ from ever enclosing themselves as an exclusive religion.
0: If you give it to the least of these, you give it to me. Now that's really saying, you know, you can only come to the Father through me, but who am I? I am the one who is now telling you not to possess me, either on Mount Tabor when I'm transfigured, or after the resurrection when you see me. Don't try and possess

0: Bless me, noli me tangere, don't touch me, don't hang on to me. Even you, Mary Magdalene, who know me probably better than anybody, along with St. John, don't touch me, let me go, so that the Paraclete can come. And the Paraclete is incarnate, potentially, in everybody, the least of these. If you give it to the least of these, you give it to me. So the argument that's often used by fundamentalists, but, you know, Christianity really is the only religion, because Christ says only through the Father, only through me can you get to the Father. There's no salvation except through me. I'm the way, the truth, and the life. But in fact, what Christ says, if you analyze it closely, is you can only come to the Father through me. You can only get to the divine through me. Okay, now who am I? Am I one kind of idol amongst others? Am I one God to be invoked against and amongst others? Or am I a way that leads to always? Am I the way, exclusive, yes, only through me, because it's only through the way that leads to always that you can find the divine. So the excluder of the only, in fact, is the exclusion of exclusiveness. The only thing that's excluded is exclusiveness. In the widow, the orphan, the stranger, the person who's thirsty, the person who's hungry, the person who's seeking God, the divine is present. So when Stephen Dedalus says at the beginning of Ulysses, what's God, a cry in the street? He's right. God is present in the cry in the street. That, it seems to me, is the radical nature of Christ's message. I think it's already there, by the way, in the burning bush, in Exodus 3:15, and in the Song of Songs, and in certain other texts. But Christianity, to me, is a very important narrative and story and testimony by Jesus Christ to this fundamental message that the divine cannot be locked up as a thing. And if it is, it leads to war, and then atheism is not only desirable, it's necessary to rid the world of that religious triumphalism and fundamentalism and self-righteousness, which to this day is still the cause, I believe, of most of our wars.
1: Richard Carney's account of religion as the unending interpretation of imaginative vision obviously puts him at odds with more dogmatic and more authoritarian versions of Christianity. But he has remained a Roman Catholic, he says finally, despite his differences with the church hierarchy.
2: What I love about the church, and what I'll always kind of hopefully retain access to, is the sense of the impossible becoming possible, is the sense of epiphany, the sense of wonder, the sense of sacredness about certain places and times of the year. You know, the liturgical calendar is wonderful. Advent and Easter and, you know, Christmas and Little Christmas and the feast days of saints. And this way of having sacred days and sacred places, I grew up in Ireland where there are many sacred places, this is important. But, you know, one must always faire la part des choses, as you say up in Montreal, you know, make a distinction between that which is enabling and liberating and that which is disabling and incarcerating. And the church has both visages. It's a Janus face. It looks in both directions. And we got to try and work that one out.

You just heard The God Who May Be, featuring Irish philosopher Richard Carney. This episode of Ideas was produced by David Cayley. David passed away June 10th, 2026, after singing a song during his weekly bluegrass night, according to a message from his family. Surrounded by love. Special thanks to Bernie Lucht and to Patrick Mooney from CBC Library and Information Services. This program was assembled by Sean Foley. Lisa Ayuso is our web producer. Technical production by Emily Caravasio. Senior producer Nicola Lukšić.

across four continents and 13 countries. The world's most elite athletes will compete in intense, high-level events in the Diamond League. Watch.

0: precinct haven't been the same.
1: I know we've been understaffed since Ellis left, but maybe today things will turn around.
0: But now, the most unlikely pair is back on the case.
2: Hey, Max, you miss me?
1: The dream team is back together.
2: Yeah.

0: June 21st is National Indigenous Peoples Day, and CBC celebrates. Hi, I'm Juanita Taylor, senior reporter for CBC News Network, based in Rankin Inlet, Nunavut. On Sunday, June 21st, we celebrate the traditions, cultures, and the many contributions of First Nations, Inuit, and Métis. It's a day of sharing and a day of pride. Celebrate National Indigenous Peoples Day with CBC.
1: This is World Report. Good morning, I'm Kate McKenna. We begin in the Middle East. Israeli airstrikes and ground fighting in southern Lebanon have left at least 18 people dead. Meanwhile, planned talks in Switzerland involving U.S. Vice President J.D. Vance have been called off. The developments follow an agreement signed by the U.S. and Iran earlier this week. The CBC's Crystal Gamansing has the details from Jerusalem.
2: Fighting in southern Lebanon between Israeli forces and Hezbollah has led to more deaths. As of mid-morning, the Lebanese health ministry noted more than a dozen killed. It does not separate the deaths of civilians from fighters. France's Foreign Minister Jean-Noël Barrot said Israel must stop its hostilities in Lebanon and the United States must put pressure on Israel. Yesterday, the White House announced that Vice President J.D. Vance would not be attending a new round of direct talks between the U.S. and Iran in Switzerland. They claim that logistics had not been simple or predictable. Despite U.S. President Donald Trump openly criticizing Israel, specifically Prime Minister Benjamin Netanyahu for recent attacks on Lebanon, Israel has not wavered in its position. Israel Defense Forces say troops will remain in locations it has occupied and they'll respond to any threats against northern Israeli communities or soldiers. Israel says four soldiers were killed in operations in southern Lebanon overnight and five others wounded. National Security Minister and far-right government coalition member Itamar Ben-Gvir took to social media writing in part, "For every tear of an Israeli mother, 1,000 Lebanese mothers must weep." By late morning, new Israeli airstrikes were confirmed by the IDF targeting the Bekaa Valley in eastern Lebanon. Crystal Gamansing, CBC News, Jerusalem.
1: A seismic by-election in the United Kingdom has thrown British politics into chaos this morning.
3: And I do hereby declare that Andy Burnham is duly elected. Thank you.
1: High-profile regional mayor Andy Burnham has won a seat in the British Parliament, clearing a direct path to challenge the leadership of Prime Minister Keir Starmer. In his victory speech, Burnham called

0: the result a final turning point for the country.
1: But it is a chance now, from this result tonight, to build a new politics based on unity and hope, turning away from the path that takes us to a divided, dark politics of the kind we see in the United States.
0: Prime Minister Keir Starmer congratulated Burnham in a written statement this morning, but Starmer is fighting for his political survival, with polls showing Burnham is widely preferred by the British public to take over as leader. Canadian guns are turning up in some of the most war-ravaged parts of the world. They're ending up in the hands of violent militias accused of war crimes. Foreign Affairs Minister Anita Onand promised a review after CBC first revealed these weapons were in Sudan. But as Eric Sito from our visual investigation team reports, the problem is worse than first thought.
2: Shocking video shows a young paramilitary Sudanese fighter abusing a captive soldier with a weapon, identified as a Sterling Cross XLCR, a precision sniper rifle manufactured in British Columbia.
3: This clearly shows that these weapons are playing a role.
2: Sebastian Vandermeersch is a researcher with open source investigative outlet Bellingcat.
3: It's one of the most striking examples where we can literally see the fighter holding the Canadian weapon, committing clear abuses.
2: It's not just Sudan. We tracked the same Canadian guns to Libya, used by an ultra-conservative militia accused of torture and war crimes. And in Yemen, arms dealers who market guns on YouTube and Instagram tell us they were smuggled. So how did these weapons end up there despite sanctions? Wolfram Lacker is a researcher at the German Institute for International and Security Affairs.
4: I mean, the most plausible source would be the UAE, given that they have been providing significant amounts of weapons to actors in all of these three countries.
2: The United Arab Emirates did not respond to CBC, but in the past has denied involvement in Sudan and Libya. Whoever it was, Kelsey Gallagher of NGO Project Plowshares says not enough is being done.
5: If Canada was doing enough, then we wouldn't see a pattern of the illicit diversion of Canadian weapon systems in violation of UN arms embargoes.
2: Asked for comment, the federal government said arms exports to Sudan are banned, and Canada has made no exceptions to its risk assessment process. The gun manufacturer, Sterling Cross, did not respond to CBC's request for comment. Eric Sito, CBC News, Toronto.
0: For more on how our visual investigations team tracked this story, read the full report on our website at cbcnews.ca. We are expecting a decision today in the sexual assault trial of Canadian businessman Frank Stronach. The 93-year-old initially faced charges spanning decades, but over the course of the trial, a number of those counts were dropped. The CBC's Jamie Strachan is following the case.
6: When the trial of Frank Stronach began in February, the founder of the auto parts giant Magna International was facing 12 counts related to 7 female complainants, including sexual assault. By the time it concluded months later, only 5 charges related to 3 women remained. All 7 complainants testified, and although most told similar stories, their credibility and memory was challenged under often blistering cross-examination by Stronach's lawyer. The charges in this case date back 50 years, spanning from 1977 to 1990. A major factor, says lawyer Linda O'Brien, who has been watching the case.
7: Blurry memories, faded memories, not remembering exactly what happened, because at no point during a sexual assault is the complainant thinking, I'm going to be cross-examined on this someday. I better remember this point and that point.
6: Over the course of the trial, the Crown withdrew a number of charges, acknowledging they couldn't be proven beyond a reasonable doubt. Meanwhile, Justice Anne Molloy said near the end she would be finding Stronach not guilty on 2 charges. Much of this should have been anticipated, says lawyer Adam Weisberg, who has also been following the case.
8: The role of the Crown Attorney is to constantly assess the case for a reasonable prospect of conviction. In this case, it seems, though, there's problems with several of the witnesses, some of which had to have been foreseen in some way.
6: Stronach was in court every day during the trial but did not testify. Regardless of Justice Molloy's decision, Stronach is set to face another sexual assault trial next year involving 6 complainants. Jamie Strachan, CBC News, Toronto.
0: National Indigenous Peoples Day is this Sunday, and for Innu in Labrador, the lead-up to the day is being marred by a bitter dispute with the province. An argument over history has now forced the cancellation of a display of ancestral objects. The CBC's Andrea McGuire has more.
9: That was a very strong slap-in-the-face message.
10: Shahajit Innu First Nation Chief Eugene Hart says the Newfoundland

0: display our timeline. It went against everything that Innu people have believed.
1: On Wednesday, Innu Nation announced the exhibit was canceled. That organization represents the Innu of Labrador. Grand Chief Simon Pokoway accused the province of erasing Innu history.
2: Archaeology is seldom something that gives you very sharply defined lines of truth and falsehood.
1: Anthony Jenkinson, an archaeologist living in Shehajid, is surprised by the province's position, since there is no clear academic consensus.
2: A lot of it has to do with interpretation.
1: CBC has sent numerous requests for comment to the Newfoundland and Labrador government. They did not reply by our deadline. Andrea McGuire, CBC News, Shehajit, Labrador.
3: And finally, Team Canada has clinched a historic first victory at the FIFA World Cup, thumping Qatar 6-0 in Vancouver. But the dynamic win came with a devastating blow for the squad. Midfielder Ismaël Koné was rushed to the hospital with a broken leg after a heavy second-half tackle. Speaking after the match, Canadian head coach Jesse Marsh said the team knew the severity of the injury immediately.
4: And everyone could hear the bone snap. So, you know, your heart goes out to them and everybody's a little shaken by the whole experience because of the nature of the injury, and also because Ismaël is a big part of the heart of our team. It will be a big loss for us.
3: Head coach Jesse Marsh says Koné is now preparing for surgery in a Vancouver hospital. That's the latest national and international news from World Report. I'm Kate McKenna. This is CBC News.
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0: This week, Toronto police held this news conference and announced that nearly 30 recent shootings across the greater Toronto area are linked to this multi-layered gun-for-hire network.
1: As far as these, we'll call them cells or networks go, we believe there's multiple. The sharing of firearms is common. We have 21 different shooting incidents with the .45 caliber, 6 with the 9mm, and we don't believe that it's the same person pulling the triggers in each one. We believe that the firearms are being swapped around.
0: Police say that a number of teens have been recruited through encrypted messaging apps to carry out attacks, from targets linked to local tow truck and waste management disputes, to synagogues, to Jewish schools, and even the U.S. consulate.
2: In order to get paid, they're required to film their attacks.
0: Now police say that they want to know who is hiring them and how far this network actually spans. Abby O'Brien is a reporter at the Toronto Star who has been following Toronto organized crime networks in the recent news, and she's here to break down how all of these vastly different cases are connected and why young men are allegedly being paid to shoot for cash. Abby, hey, it's great to have you.
3: Thanks for having me. I'm happy to be here.
0: So you've been following a number of the shootings. Police mentioned on Tuesday details that a gun-for-hire network was involved, started to really kind of surface publicly, at least, after an officer carrying out a raid last week was shot and killed in the line of duty.
4: The investigation that led to the search warrant where Police Constable Mark Benizzotto was tragically killed concerned a number of shootings, including a shooting at the United States consulate.
0: A 19-year-old was arrested at the scene and sent to hospital in critical condition. I believe he is still in a medically induced coma.
1: We allege that Nicholas Bennett, 19 years of age, of Toronto, shot and killed Toronto Police Service Constable Mark Benizzotto. He will be charged with first-degree murder.
0: And let's start there, shall we? Like, how did that raid begin to reveal this larger network that we're talking about today?
3: Yeah, so shortly after the raids were executed, police confirmed that they were investigating a network of shootings, like you said, and linked it to the U.S. consulate. So it took a few days for police to actually come out and kind of link some of the shootings that they consider to be connected to that network. And we don't know exactly when police became aware of it, but we know it was sometime after a spat of shootings, three shootings in March.

0: One of those shootings targeting a house in Oakville. That was on March 29th.
1: On April 14th, Jayon Berger, 18 years of age, of Barrie, was arrested by Halton Regional Police Service in connection with a separate shooting in Oakville. While in custody, he was charged by the Toronto Police Service with multiple firearm offenses related to the March 26th shooting in Etobicoke.
0: And when looking at that case and the shootings that they were investigating, they started to notice a pattern. It was either often youth or young people were being hired to commit violent crimes or carry out shootings, often for very low sums of money, and often being asked to film the acts. So that was the case in the U.S. consulate shooting. And so when Toronto police reviewed the surveillance footage of that shooting that morning, they noticed the gunman had filmed it. And they launched a national security investigation into that shooting, which led them, we think, through ballistics to four other suspects. Eventually, they were able to connect this network, alleged network, to shootings across the GTA. And police have said they believe the same guns were used repeatedly in many of these shootings, but that they don't always know who pulled the trigger.
2: Okay. And just to be clear here, the man accused of shooting the police officer, Nicholas Bennett, he is not accused of also being involved in the U.S. consulate shooting. He's accused of being involved in other shootings that are part of this network. Am I right to say that?
0: Yeah, that's correct. So Nicholas Bennett was part a target of the raids that were executed on Thursday, and that was not looking just at the consulate shooting. It was looking at this wider network. So Nicholas Bennett has been accused in two shootings, one at a Markham and Eglinton apartment and another at an Etobicoke business, both in March.
2: Okay. Okay, so there's lots going on here, lots of different shootings. And I want to go through just some of them with you, right? Because you have been following a string of attacks on the waste management company GFL in recent months that some of these suspects are also connected to. GFL is responsible, for people who don't know, for most of Toronto's garbage and recycling collection. And just for a little background, can you take me through what has been happening with them? I know we could do an entire podcast just on this, but...
0: Yeah, so GFL, like you said, is responsible through GFL and its subsidiary companies for Toronto's garbage and now recycling services. And for 2 years now, they've been targeted in a series of attacks. So dates back to 2024. In September 2024, two executives linked to the company, their homes were shot up. And in March,
3: York police are still looking for suspects after a late night shooting in Aurora that shattered the glass doors of this waste management building.
4: We're live along Weston Road. We're in front of the business. This GFL hauling yard was struck by gunfire yet again. On Monday, a very similar set of circumstances. It was about 5 a.m. Police were called to this same yard. Again, it's GFL, their hauling yard, over reports of a shooting at that time.
0: There was another series of shootings at the homes of executives tied to GFL as well.
2: So that's GFL. And then there are also this string of shootings linked to the ongoing tow truck wars here in Toronto. We have covered them on the show before, I think, but it's been a while. And just can you bring us up to speed on what's been happening on that front and how they are connected to all of this?
0: Yeah, so right now we don't know exactly what shootings in relation to the towing industry have been connected to this network, but we do know that an unspecified number of criminal cases caught the attention of prosecutors, investigators when they started to notice the same pattern that I just discussed, the relatively low sums of money, the age of the people behind the guns, and the request to film those acts. For those who don't know, maybe I'll just give a little bit of an explainer. The GTA's towing industry has long been rife with violence and corruption.
5: It happens day in and day out on the GTA's roads and highways, a turf war battle involving Ontario's tow truck industry. It all starts with a fight to clear collision scenes and sometimes scam drivers out of serious money. All that has escalated into criminal activity, now out of control.
6: In 2024, Toronto Police linked 13% of shooting to the towing industry. In 2025, Toronto Police linked 15% of the shootings to the towing industry.
7: Youths as young as 15 allegedly recruited to commit violent acts as part of an ongoing tow truck turf war in the city.
0: For years, the sector was largely unregulated, which kind of allows companies to quote-unquote chase collisions.

0: section. So that's basically when trucks will race one another to crossings in hope of securing a tow, which is a very lucrative exercise for those of us who don't drive tow trucks. And over the last 2 years, industry violence has really been forced into the public eye. There were two homicides, one in 2024 and 2025 linked to the industry, a mass shooting at the Scarborough pub.
1: Three masked men burst in and opened fire. One of the worst mass shootings the city has ever seen, injuring 12 people. Police now say they've linked that attack to a rash of violence targeting the local tow truck industry.
0: There was a series of foiled murder plots, and in summer 2025...
2: 20 people are facing more than 100 charges tonight after a multi-jurisdictional police crackdown on a criminal network known as the Union.
3: Police say that network was well connected with the GTA's tow truck industry.
0: As those cases were moving through the courts, that's when prosecutors and investigators kind of started to notice this pattern.
4: Right.
0: Again, we don't know exactly what cases have been linked to the network, but we know that it has sort of infiltrated the towing industry.

0: you mentioned before this network allegedly being paid low sums of money. Just like tell me more about that.
1: Yeah. So from multiple sources and some of the court cases that we are following, we have heard sums as low as $600 and repeatedly less than $1,000 being offered for these jobs, which is significantly lower in the past and sort of reflects this kind of change in how we understand organized crime in recent years. I think where you might imagine traditional organized crime, you think of, you know, the quote unquote mafia. In the past, you would need kind of a connection to these groups and a lot more money if you wanted to hire someone to carry out a crime or carry out a shooting. And now through, as we've heard from the chief, the access that the internet has given and messaging platforms have allowed, and the decentralization of this network, it has become a lot easier to kind of contract those jobs.
2: What we are dealing with in this case and in other unrelated incidences is a recurring and similar modus operandi, and that is criminals for hire. Through encrypted messaging apps, young people are hired to carry out attacks against various targets.
0: I just do want to be clear about something. You know, referring, when we're talking about this network specifically, like, are these young guys, you know, allegedly only being asked to shoot at objects like buildings, like the consulate, or is it also people?
1: So far, the cases the police have confirmed have only been shootings at buildings. So there have been no people injured in the shootings that they have come out and confirmed, but they have said that they're almost 30 shootings that they have connected to this network, and there's only a handful that they've actually specified what they are. So they're possible that there are victims, but we have not had that information confirmed to us.
0: Right, right. And some of those buildings are also synagogues and Jewish schools. Just tell me a little bit more about what we know about what's been going on there.
1: Yeah, absolutely. So when the chief came out and gave his press conference, he did specifically say that this network had been linked to shootings at synagogues and violence against the Jewish community. Police have not yet come out and said which shootings, which synagogues, or which incidences of violence. So we're still waiting for that confirmation on those specific incidences. We do know that in relation to the consulate shooting, U.S. authorities have arrested a man named Mohammed El-Saadi, who they say was caught on a phone conversation taking credit for the U.S. consulate shooting, along with an unspecified number of Canadian synagogue shootings.
3: According to an unsealed American criminal complaint, the man, an operative of the Islamic Revolutionary Guard Corps, said, "Our people were behind two attacks in Canada against the consulate and the Knesset," which the Americans believed referred to the consulate in Toronto and the synagogues.
1: Again, so far, police here in Toronto have not linked these alleged network cases or the network itself directly to that U.S. case.
0: Right, right. And just maybe worth mentioning here that FBI described this guy, El-Saadi, as a, quote, high-value target responsible for

0: Hamas Global Terrorism, who was a senior member of Kataib Hezbollah and Iran's Islamic Revolutionary Guard Corps, or the IRGC, both of which have been designated by the U.S. government as foreign terrorist organizations. But, you know, we don't know that for sure. So I want to...
1: That's correct. That's the allegation for sure. And we have taken that back to police and are waiting for them to comment on whether there is a connection to that ongoing U.S. case as well.
0: I just want to talk more about what we might know so far about how this network allegedly was working. Like, how are these young people, these young guys getting recruited? Do we know anything about the middlemen here? How are the people hiring them, finding them, et cetera?
1: As we go kind of up the levels of this network, the information gets a little less clear. Police have not come out and named a middleman. I don't think that they believe they said there's one middleman. I believe they said it's a multi-layer network, which would have, you know, different levels of responsibility within. We do know that a large amount of these conversations and these agreements are being made over encrypted third-party messaging apps, which proves difficult for investigators for a number of reasons. So it seems that these apps and the conversations happening within them are facilitating the opportunity to carry out these agreements. Who is hiring them may very well depend on the shooting, the whatever shooting in question. And I think another interesting question is not just who is accessing this network to hire these people, but I think it's who's facilitating and keeping this network and this platform going and sort of making sure these services are accessible as well.
0: You know, the other thing that I thought was interesting was that there's not a lot of guns that have allegedly been used in this.
1: Yeah. So I believe that they said that the 30 shootings that they have linked to the network can be attributed to two handguns. The chief on Tuesday said that they're still looking into ballistics. So now that they've made a few arrests and they have seized those handguns, what they'll do is they will start looking at any shootings that they might believe to be connected to the network and collecting bullets from the scene or bullets they have collected from the scene and looking for matches of ballistics on those incidences as well.
0: These are alleged hits, right? And the way that they're operating is so different from how hit jobs or attacks like this would have been carried out in the past, right?
1: Mm-hmm. Yeah, so I think I touched on that a little bit, but I think it's this marked kind of separation or departure from what we understand as traditional organized crime. And I think we often, when we think of hits, we often think of like, you know, a murder hit, an mm-hmm. assassination attempt, and you think of those big traditional organized crime groups. But the accessibility of these encrypted apps and the recruiting of younger people and the monetized kind of aspect to it has kind of made that not necessary anymore. So you no longer need to know, quote unquote, organized crime group, and you don't need to have, you know, $100,000 in cash. You may only need to have $1,000 in a bank account mm-hmm. and somebody who has an in to a group chat. And that's mm-hmm. that's a lot less of an ask than having an in with, you know, an alleged hitman. And I think that proves difficult for investigators too, because I think the investigative tools and the landscape of the investigation changes like a lot. It's not the same kind of intelligence heavy, you know this crime group, you know maybe who their associates are, you know what business they're associated with, and you can kind of start mapping things out from there. Whereas when this alleged network is kind of decentralized, there doesn't seem to be one group, or at least they have not come out and confirmed one group leading it or kind of running it. It doesn't really give that same starting point. And there's a lot of challenges in Canadian law in accessing evidence digitally, especially when that evidence is through a third party app or a foreign company. And so I think that would put up a lot of obstacles and barriers in that sense.
0: Yeah, I saw Toronto Police Chief Demq brought up the issue of the fairly controversial Bill C-22 or the Lawful Access Bill, which has come under a lot of fire for privacy concerns.
2: I want to remind all levels of government of the importance of legislative reform.

0: including key provisions in Bill C-16 and Bill C-22 on lawful access. If law enforcement does not have the tools needed to prevent violence that is planned and paid for through encrypted messaging apps, it is all of us in our communities that suffer.
1: Why is he connecting it to this case?
2: Yeah, so in Canada, police have the ability to apply for warrants to track your phone, obtain like your phone data, so your call logs or the location of your phone, even wiretap, you know, your home or your car, if they have permission from a provincial court, which is, you know, accessible in their town or city or province. All of that can be done without having your phone in their physical possession. What is more difficult for investigators is accessing messages or data from third-party apps that are not in Canada, or the companies who run them are not in Canada. So if they don't have somebody in custody and they haven't seized their phone and the evidence that they're seeking is property of a third party or foreign company, say, for instance, if they want to access Signal or Signal, I think Signal was one of the apps that the chief mentioned that this network was operating through, that they believed was operating through.
1: That was part of my conversation with Abby O'Brien, staff reporter at the Toronto Star. If you want to listen to the full episode, you can find Front Burner wherever you get your podcasts or on YouTube. I'm JP Poisson. Thanks so much for listening.

0: Good morning. I'm Hallie Cottenham. You're listening to Ottawa Morning. It's Friday, June 19th. Cloudy and 16 degrees right now. Winds from the southwest 22, gusting to 33. The forecast for today, cloudy, 60% chance of showers this afternoon. Risk of a thunderstorm. Continuing windy with gusts to 50 from the west. Today's high 20. It'll feel like 25 at times under a high UV index. Tonight, cloudy, 60% chance of showers. Risk of a thunderstorm. Windy, gust to 50 from the west. The low 12 overnight. And your weekend weather forecast. Tomorrow, cloudy with a 60% chance of showers, the high 21. Sunday, a bit better, mix of sun and cloud, 40% chance of showers, and the high 23. David Giroux joining me now from the CBC Ottawa Newsroom. Good morning, David.
1: Good morning. Ottawa's largest school board has unveiled details of its latest budget. At an OCDSB meeting last night, the board's leaders said it's planning for a $3.5 million deficit and said there won't be any major changes in spending. It's the first budget since the province placed the board under supervision and sidelined the trustees. Jamison Dyer is president of the Ottawa Carleton Elementary Occasional Teachers Association. He says his union hasn't been able to give feedback and that the budget process is now much less transparent than it was before.
2: And the difference between having 12 trustees, each getting dozens of emails from employees, from families, to influence and to ask questions, compared to this process where there are no questions except for the three people who are on the audit committee, it's really a stark difference.
1: The school board is required by the Ministry of Education to approve and submit the final budget by the end of the month. The largest emergency shelter in Ottawa plans to phase out its shelter services. The Shepherds of Good Hope announced yesterday it wants to make room for long-term supportive housing and says the move toward a health and supportive housing facility would better serve its clients. The change involves turning the upper levels of its facility into bachelor units and revamping the first floor for on-site medical and social services. The counselor for Rideau Vanier estimates that change is still about 5 years away, but conversations with planners and people who have experienced homelessness will begin soon. There are worries about accessibility for those with mobility issues at the Ottawa Fringe Festival. It's due to a broken elevator at one of their venues. That festival started yesterday and runs for the next 10 days with 15,000 people heading to three venues in the city's downtown. An elevator at one of those venues, Arts Court, stopped working last month, leaving only one other operational in the building. Catherine Gardner used to sit on the city's Accessibility Advisory Committee. She uses a walker and a wheelchair and understands the challenges people face when an elevator isn't available.
3: Somebody who's on oxygen and walking, are they going to be able to get that far? Will they have extra wheels?

0: chairs around for somebody to get there. There's a lot of things to look at, but you know, I'm very frustrated with hearing and seeing that there is nothing on the website.
1: In a statement, the City of Ottawa says it doesn't have a timeline for when the elevator will be back up and running, but it says there's signage to help people find their way around to the other elevator. A new report finds Ontario will need more than 1 million university graduates to meet labor market needs by 2035. The Council of Ontario Universities commissioned that report. It says the most in-demand area is STEM. That's science, technology, engineering, and math. Ontario universities say they commissioned this study in part to suggest to the province how it should spend limited resources for post-secondary education. The province recently added more money and plans to create another 70,000 spaces at colleges and universities for in-demand fields. An Ontario man accused of stealing and leaking Texas Republican Party data has pleaded guilty before a Canadian court. His lawyers say Aubrey Cottle has formally accepted his role in the hacking of the party's website in 2021. Cottle pleaded guilty to unauthorized use of a computer, mischief to computer data, and failure to comply with a release order. Cottle's legal team says their client, who has also been charged by the U.S. federal prosecutors over the same incident, should not be extradited and punished twice for the same conduct. And Hallie, anyone that's been listening to our show probably knows that I'm not the biggest soccer fan on the planet, but I got to admit, I was pretty excited when I just wandered into work this morning and happened to catch the highlights on TV of that 6-0 win for Canada last night. Incredible.
2: Absolutely incredible. And like you, I've not always been the biggest fan of soccer. Mm. And one of my complaints is, you have to wait for an hour more, maybe get a goal, maybe not. Well, yesterday the goals were coming thick and fast.
1: Now, that sounds like my soccer. Kind of soccer, for
2: yes,
1: sure.
2: Exactly.
1: I went to see the Portugal-Congo game the other day and, of course, sat through the whole thing for a 1-1 tie. Yeah. And I was just like, come on. Why can't someone just win? You know, we just have a result at the end. And imagine spending all that money to go and see a tie.
2: You know, there are people listening going, no, that's not the point.
1: I know. I'm never going to get it. Okay. I'm never going to get it. But very happy for Team Canada, for
2: absolutely,
1: sure.
2: Absolutely. Absolutely. We're going to be talking more about that in the show today. Thanks very much, David. Kate McKenna joining us now, hosting World Report today. Good morning, Kate.
3: Good morning.
2: Did you stay up and watch that game?
3: I did. It was an amazing game. And of course, we're going to be talking about that on our newscast as well. You know, they thumped Qatar 6-0 in Vancouver, but it did come with a bit of a gruesome injury. Mm-hmm. Midfielder Ismaël Koné was rushed to hospital with a broken leg after a heavy second half tackle. It was actually audible, the snapping on the broadcast. He's set to undergo surgery in Vancouver. As far as other stories we're looking at, you know, all eyes are on the Middle East right now, where talks between U.S. and Iran in Switzerland to implement a peace deal have been abruptly called off. It comes following renewed fighting between Israel and Hezbollah. Overnight, Hezbollah killed 4 Israeli soldiers, and Israel carried out a wave of retaliatory strikes in South Lebanon, killing at least 18 people. U.S. Vice President J.D. Vance was set to travel for the talks, but now the future of that deal is unclear. And finally, the path has been cleared for a potential challenger to British Prime Minister Keir Starmer's leadership. A high-profile regional mayor named Andy Burnham won a by-election in a landslide, setting up a potential showdown between him and Starmer in the coming weeks. So those stories and more coming up on World Report.
2: Busy news day. 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
2: 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Time now for the Business Digest with Megan Reed.
4: 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Starting this summer, the Toronto-based online financial service company is launching a new app that will offer clients access to event contracts through U.S. prediction market Kalshi. Prediction markets enable users to bet on real-world events with simple binary bets like yes or no or higher or lower. Canadian regulators allow limited approval for prediction market trades tied to economic indicators, financial markets, and climate trends, but not on things like sports, elections, or pop culture. Andreas Park, a professor of finance at the University of Toronto, thinks prediction markets serve an important economic function as they aggregate dispersed and decentralized information.
5: You can bet on topics such as, will interest rates go up? What's the movement of a major stock index by the end of the year? And so on and so forth. So these are kind of contracts that you can buy. And from a finance perspective, this means that not only can we obtain information that, as I said, is this widely dispersed in the economy,

0: we can try to bring this to a market and allow people to put their money where their mouth is and use that information. But it also allows us to use these contracts as hedging instruments.
1: South of the border, these types of prediction market trades are growing exponentially. As of this April, Kalshi and Polymarket had a combined monthly global trading volume of around $24 billion. Turning to retail, Empire, Canada's second largest grocery chain, is looking to expand. The Nova Scotia retailer, whose banners include Sobeys, Safeway, IGA, Farm Boy, and FreshCo, will be opening 70 new locations over the next 3 years, with a focus on discounts, as Canadians continue to struggle with the cost of living. The grocer is also looking to expand into pharmacies. Retail analyst Bruce Winder believes the move makes sense.
2: I think one of the attractions of pharmacy is there's been a lot of activity with GLP-1 drugs, and a lot of folks, whether you're a grocer or drugstore, seeing a lot of action there. So they're probably trying to expand on that business, see if that can create a halo for traffic or a halo for standalone pharmacy. Definitely there's some higher margins in pharmacy than there is in food.
1: In other Empire news, the company reported higher sales and profits in its latest quarter, with same-store sales growing 1.5% year over year. Looking west, the government of Alberta will be giving away a $100 energy rebate to eligible Albertans struggling with the higher cost of living. Seems provincial coffers are benefiting from the higher oil prices caused by the war in Iran. And while something is better than nothing, not everybody is happy about it. Edmontonian Zoe Johnson doesn't think it will make much difference.
3: I don't even think it would cover a week of groceries, in my opinion, especially for someone living in a multi-person household.
1: The rebate is tax-free, and the province is estimating more than 3 million people will be eligible. Albertans can apply for the rebate starting July 1st. And finally, south of the border, it's Juneteenth, the federal holiday marking the end of slavery in the United States. Markets there will be closed. For CBC Radio, I'm Megan Reed.
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5: Ready, everyone? Now think goose. Forward, march!
6: Mama, do we have to water like data?
7: Yes, dear.
5: Think goose.
4: That's a clip from the 1970 Disney film The Aristocats. Just to get you in the mood for our next story, we're talking about the porch goose. It's a thing. It's when people dress up a plastic or concrete goose in cute little outfits. Rebecca Zanbergen spoke with two people who are all in on this trend. Carlos Card is the owner of Chaya Home and Garden Decor, and Kate Folk has a porch goose on her stoop in Merrickville.
8: Good morning. Glad to be here.
9: Carlos, I'll start with you. You've got a porch goose, right?
8: I do.
9: Okay. And what is it and why is it?
8: I think the why is pretty straightforward. Lately, over the last couple of years, there's just been a parade of bad news. And the goose make people smile. I've never had anybody walk through the front door of the store and see these things all dressed up and not have a big smile on their face.
9: Yeah.
8: It's just harmless fun.
9: And you're having trouble stocking these porch geese? Like, people are buying these quite regularly.
8: Yeah, it's actually kind of a funny story. I don't do the buying for the store. My wife does that. So I never really know what's coming in. And when these goose arrived earlier in the year, we did the typical sort of unboxing video that you normally do for social media. And you can hear me in the background say, those things are never going to sell when they pull them out of the box. We posted that video, and then within a week or so, they were all gone. 50 geese.
9: What do they sell for?
8: They're $74.95, and then the outfits are sold separately, and there must be 50 different outfits for these things.
9: Wow. Give me an example of some of these outfits.
8: Well, the one I have here today, if you can see it, has a rain slicker on.
9: Mm-hmm. Perfect.
8: This is Lisa. Because it's raining today, we also have one dressed up like a cowboy that we call Clint Geesewood.
9: Yes.
8: There's wedding ducks. There's Thanksgiving ducks. There's Christmas ducks. We are waiting for a shipment of about 800 outfits and another.

0: 350 geese. And now there's a smaller goose for your desk that comes with its own set of outfits.
1: There's a desk goose. Oh my goodness. Okay. And the outfits, how much do they go for?
0: Those are $24.95.
1: Okay, so people are all in this. Kate, you got your first duck. How did that happen?
2: Well, when Carlos posted that video on Instagram, I'm also a business owner in Merrickville, and when he posted it, I was on the same side as Carlos. I sent him a message and said, "What on earth are you thinking, selling these strange geese that you can dress up like a hot dog?" But then they came into the shop, and I went in to visit Tim and Lisa and realized how hilariously adorable they were. And grabbed one for myself, brought it home, and it has become a little member of our family. My 7-year-old daughter absolutely loves it.
1: Your 7-year-old daughter who's sitting on your lap, I understand.
2: She sure is. She's sitting here with me. She's the proud mother goose. We call him Goose Goose. And she gets her inspiration for outfits from some of the ones that she sees in Carlos's shop in Chaya. But then she decided to make her own outfits. So she does art lessons in sweet little Merrickville in our village every Monday. And so for weeks, every art lesson, she would go in and learn how to sew, learn how to make hats, do some different bunting styles and things, all to make outfits for Goose Goose.
1: And so how often are you swapping out the outfits?
2: We don't necessarily swap. We more add to the outfit.
1: More is more.
2: More is more. Goose Goose started with a beautiful hat that Briar made for Goose Goose with beautiful bows coming down from it. Goose Goose got a beautiful rose necklace. She now has a smock dress. So each week from art lessons, Goose Goose just gets fancier and fancier.
1: Yeah. Carlos, I know there's some really great names too. You mentioned one of them, but Ryan Goosling, Anne of Goose Gables, Alanis Honkaset. And you're making some really great stop motion, videos about porch geese that you're putting on Instagram. Was that ever on your bingo card that you'd be doing that?
0: It absolutely was not. But I decided to do it because the staff here said it would be fun. And then, you know, we got another, after we went through the first 50 geese, we got another 50 in. So I did a couple of these stop motion videos and same thing. Within about a week, those were all gone. We've had to temporarily shut down our website because we're having trouble just keeping up with all the insanity with the phone calls and the messages.
1: Really?
0: We'll resurrect that. In July, once we're fully stocked again. Right now, we're just keeping a list of pre-orders. As soon as the geese come in, a fairly substantial number of them are already spoken for.
1: And how big are the porch geese themselves? Not the desk goose, but the porch goose.
0: They're about 24 inches high.
1: Okay.
0: And the ones we sell are actually metal, so they're made to go outside. And there's a little hole in the bottom you can uncap and fill them with sand so it weights them down, or there's a mechanism that will allow you to attach them to your porch if you want to.
1: And do you know anything, Carlos, about the origins of the porch goose? Where does this come from? Where did it start?
0: Yeah, I do. They're the bane of my existence, so I know a lot about them. They started back in the 70s in the southern U.S., back in the 70s, they were a really big thing down there, and mostly they were concrete. And then that sort of died off, and I can't tell you why, but for some reason in the last year or so, they've just exploded back onto the scene. There are so many Facebook pages dedicated to these geese, I've lost track, some here in Canada, some worldwide. We've sent these things as far away as Australia.
1: Kate, what do you love about Goose Goose? That's the name of yours. What do you love about it so much?
2: Goose Goose. I, like Carlos said at the beginning, I agree with him that it just brings joy when life, all of us are navigating through lots of different things, news, family, work stressors, things like that. And how can you not laugh when you drive by somebody's house and there's a goose dressed up as a hot dog? It is just so silly and lighthearted and brings me joy. I also laugh when I'll, you know, come in, I'll wake up in the morning, come out to say good morning, and Goose Goose is sitting on our couch, or Goose Goose is suddenly inside helping make pancakes in the morning because
1: truly a member of the family.
2: Absolutely a member of the family.
1: All right. Kate and Carlos, thank you so much for this.

0: It's a fun conversation this morning. Thank you.
1: Thanks for having us.
2: Carlos Card is the owner of Chaya Home and Garden Decor, and Kate Folk has a porch goose on her stoop in Merrickville.

0: just a heads up, Father's Day is this Sunday. Many of us will be celebrating our dad, maybe with a barbecue or watching a FIFA game together, or maybe you're planning on spending time just hanging out around the house. The CBC's Josette Lafleur hit the streets to find out.
1: My stepdaughter is actually supposed to come over, and we have some gifts that we're going to give him. That may possibly take the e-bike out and go for, as long as the weather's good.
2: I am celebrating this year, but my father lives in the state.
3: Okay.
2: So it's going to be more video. I already sent him a gift. He doesn't know that, but he should get that maybe Friday before.
3: What did you get for him?
2: Oh, it's a secret. Well, it's usually it's a tie and a gift card, about a $200 gift card.
4: The kids are going to come over and we'll probably barbecue.
5: I'm probably going to spend morning to evening playing board games with my family.
3: Nice. Any board games in particular?
5: Probably Catan, which means we will be crying. But it's tears of joy to be celebrating and spending time with my dad.
6: You know, just showing appreciation to my dad, probably doing some chores around the house.
3: Okay.
6: More than I usually do.
7: Hopefully we'll be going out, maybe a cafe. Maybe I'll shoot him stems.
8: We're getting together for dinner with the family. Yeah, it's going to just be a fun time with friends and family.
9: I'm going to see my dad at his place with my mom. We're all going to have a bit of a dinner celebration.
3: What lesson has your father taught you or told you that you still carry with you today?
2: Oh, that's a great question. I have so many. I'm trying to pinpoint the always be nice to a neighbor. Always be nice to your neighbor, regardless. No, I mean, there are certain things you can't control. Just stay within what you can control, but be nice to your neighbor.
7: Be kind to other people.
4: Work hard, but enjoy life. He always did. Everybody loved him. He was one of the most popular people you could ever meet. So just enjoy life.
6: Honestly, probably the biggest one is how to type properly. He made me, when I was really young, practice typing properly, and it was a really good lesson. Also, just stuff about, like, saving money and whatnot. So very, like, just practical life things. Yeah.
7: Always be confident in yourself. You know, he always supports my decisions, even if he doesn't fully agree with it. And that's something I really admire about him.
8: Oh, so many, but actions speak louder than words. Absolutely. So led by example and not by the things that he said.
9: My dad taught me always to be honest. I still try to live by that.
5: He told me about this concept, which he called your peak struggle, which is that there's a point in your life where everything will crumble, you'll have nothing and no one, or it will feel that way. And once you survive that, you can survive anything. And that's kind of really stuck with me, because every time I've gone through something hard, I can look back and be like, I've survived everything else. And I can also think of it as like motivation that nothing will ever be as bad as this.
3: Wow. And what's the name of the concept again?
5: The peak struggle.
3: And if your dad was listening to this piece, what would you say to him?
2: Well, I got to say to my local language, Chi, Nami Shrao, Midase, I love you.
1: I love him and I miss him, and hopefully I will talk to him on Sunday.
4: Gosh, just how I can't believe it's already been 12 years and how I still miss him every day.
7: I love you so much. Thank you for all your hard work that you've done for me and my family.
0: That's lovely. I didn't expect to be so moved by that. That was Josette Lafleur speaking with folks about their plans for Father's Day and sharing some of the life lessons that they've learned from their dad. We'd love to hear Ottawa Morning listeners weigh in. You have epic plans to celebrate with the old man, your favorite dad joke, maybe. I promise I'll read it if it's good. Tell us about a memorable moment with your father, a skill he taught you. I was thinking about this the other day, how to drive stick. Mm-hmm. My son is learning from my husband how to carve a turkey. What is the best lesson you learned from your father? Or maybe it's a complicated time of year. You know, your relationship with your father is a work in progress. We'd love to hear it. You can text us at 613-288-6900, or you can email us, audiblemorning@cbc.ca. Well, the PWHL's Ottawa Charge has reportedly reached an agreement to play at the CTC next season. Now, yesterday on the show, we invited our Charge fan panel to talk about the new draft picks, among other things. Jamie Janes is a season ticket holder and director of East Ottawa Girls Hockey. And France Bergeron has season tickets for both the Charge and the Montreal Victoire.

0: Here's part of their conversation with Rebecca Zamberger.
1: Season ticket holders, I'm wondering if that'll sort it out for this coming season, and do you know exactly where the Charge are going to play? Are all of these details sorted yet, or where are we at on that front? Do you know?
2: So as a season ticket holder, we've not been approached to renew. Last year, we had done so at this time. I think right now there is a lot of logistical questions about where the Charge are going to play. Obviously, Lansdowne 2.0, that's a downsize. For a team that is growing at this rate and with the fan base that's, you know, expanding, I don't think that that necessarily fits the Charge. It may have, you know, in our inaugural season, but we've been on an upward trajectory. And so I think that all parties are reconsidering, and I think there's a lot going on behind the scenes, and that's why there's the delay. And honestly, I'm just going to go with the flow on this one. I thought the CTC might be too big, but after the playoffs, I don't know. We can get a lot of fans in that building, and it feels pretty electric still.
1: And Franz, would you go to those games all the time if they were at the CTC?
3: I would for sure. I mean, I find, yes, it is a bit too big. For a Tuesday night game, it might be just it may feel empty. It may not be empty, but it may feel empty. It's nerve-wracking not to see the season tickets being announced yet. And I noticed that yesterday all the teams had their season tickets on the left side of the screen. And I was, you know, waiting for Ottawa and nothing. Because I already bought my season tickets in Montreal. I paid in March. So, you know, it's a long wait.
0: That was Jamie Janes and Franz Bergeron speaking with Rebecca Zamberger. And they're Ottawa Charge fans on the show yesterday. And later in the day yesterday, we learned that there is an agreement with the Charge and the Senators to play the next PWHL season at the CTC.

You're listening to a composition by Dennis Lim Sursen. It's called Way of Five Rings. Dennis is performing at the Ottawa Jazz Fest this week, and he's going to be here live in our studio after 8 o'clock this morning and performing on the piano here in Studio 12. We're going to hear the story of how Dennis met his idol, Herbie Hancock, with a little help from Ottawa Morning, in fact. Stay tuned for that live performance and interview today on the show with Dennis Lim Sursen.

0: It is cloudy and 16 degrees right now in Ottawa. Winds from the southwest 22, gusting to 33. Cloudy with a 60% chance of showers this afternoon. Risk of a thunderstorm. Winds west 30, gusting to 50 today. The high, 20 degrees. Humidex at times will make it feel like 25. And the UV index is high again today at 6. Cloudy tonight, 60% chance of showers. Risk of a thunderstorm. Continuing windy, but the low 12 degrees. And for your weekend weather forecast tomorrow, cloudy, 60% chance of showers in the afternoon, risk of a thunderstorm. The high, just 21 degrees, Humidex 26. Finally, for Sunday, the rest of your weekend, Father's Day, in fact, a mix of sun and cloud, 40% chance of showers, and the high, 23. 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
1: Ottawa's largest school board has unveiled details of its latest budget. It's expecting a $3.5 million deficit and says there won't be any major changes in spending. This is the first budget since the province placed the board under supervision and sidelined the trustees.

0: The largest emergency shelter in Ottawa plans to phase out its shelter services. The Shepherds of Good Hope has announced that it wants to make room for long-term supportive housing and the move toward a health and supportive housing facility that would better serve its clients. There are worries about accessibility for those with mobility issues at the Ottawa Fringe Festival. It's due to a broken elevator at Arts Courts. That's one of their venues. It stopped working last month, and that's left only one other operational in the building. The City of Ottawa says it doesn't have a timeline for when the elevator will be back up and running. A new report finds Ontario will need more than 1 million university graduates to meet labor market needs by 2035. The Council of Ontario Universities commissioned that report. It says the most in-demand area is STEM. That's science, technology, engineering, and math. And an Ontario man accused of stealing and leaking Texas Republican Party data has pleaded guilty before a Canadian court. His lawyers say Aubrey Cottle has formally accepted his role in the hacking of the party's website in 2021. Cottle also faces similar charges in the U.S. I'll have a full local newscast in half an hour. Stick around. World Report is up next.
1: 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Jen will tell you how she turned $500 and a passion for makeup into helping Indigenous people finally be seen in the biggest makeup store in the country.
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4: This is World Report. Good morning, I'm Kate McKenna. Overnight fighting and fresh Israeli airstrikes in southern Lebanon have left at least 18 people dead. The figures come directly from Lebanon's health ministry. At the same time, planned peace talks in Switzerland involving U.S. Vice President J.D. Vance have been called off. The developments follow a diplomatic agreement signed by the U.S. and Iran earlier this week. The CBC's Crystal Gabansing has the details from Jerusalem.
5: Fighting in southern Lebanon between Israeli forces and Hezbollah has led to more deaths. As of mid-morning, the Lebanese health ministry noted more than a dozen killed. It does not separate the deaths of civilians from fighters. France's Foreign Minister Jean-Noël Barrot said Israel must stop its hostilities in Lebanon and the United States must put pressure on Israel. Yesterday, the White House announced that Vice President J.D. Vance would not be attending a new round of direct talks between the U.S. and Iran in Switzerland. They claim that logistics had not been simple or predictable. Despite U.S. President Donald Trump openly criticizing Israel, specifically Prime Minister Benjamin Netanyahu for recent attacks on Lebanon, Israel has not wavered in its position. Israel Defense Forces say troops will remain in locations it has occupied and they'll respond to any threats against northern Israeli communities or soldiers. Israel says four soldiers were killed in operations in southern Lebanon overnight and five others wounded. National Security Minister and far-right government coalition member Itamar Ben-Gvir took to social media writing in part, "For every tear of an Israeli mother, 1,000 Lebanese mothers must weep." By late morning, new Israeli airstrikes were confirmed by the IDF targeting the Bekaa Valley in eastern Lebanon. Crystal Gamansing, CBC News, Jerusalem.
4: Canadian guns are turning up in some of the most war-ravaged parts of the world. They're ending up in the hands of violent militias accused of war crimes. Foreign Affairs Minister Anita Anand promised a review after CBC first revealed these weapons were in Sudan. But as Eric Sito from our visual investigations team reports, the problem is worse than first thought.
6: A shocking video shows a young paramilitary Sudanese fighter abusing a captive soldier with a weapon, identified as a Sterling Cross XLCR, a precision sniper rifle manufactured in British Columbia.
7: It clearly shows that these weapons are playing a role.
6: Sebastian Vandermeersch is a researcher with open source investigative outlet Bellingcat.
7: It's one of the most striking examples where we can literally see the fighter holding the Canadian weapon, committing clear abuses.
6: It's not just Sudan. We tracked the same Canadian guns to Libya, used by an ultra-conservative militia accused of torture

0: and war crimes. And in Yemen, arms dealers who market guns on YouTube and Instagram tell us they were smuggled. So how did these weapons end up there despite sanctions? Wolfram Lacker is a researcher at the German Institute for International and Security Affairs.
1: I mean, the most plausible source would be the UAE, given that they have been providing significant amounts of weapons to actors in all of these three countries.
0: The United Arab Emirates did not respond to CBC, but in the past has denied involvement in Sudan and Libya. Whoever it was, Kelsey Gallagher of NGO Project Plowshares, says not enough is being done.
2: If Canada was doing enough, then we wouldn't see a pattern of the illicit diversion of Canadian weapon systems in violation of UN arms embargoes.
0: Asked for comment, the federal government said arms exports to Sudan are banned, and Canada has made no exceptions to its risk assessment process. The gun manufacturer Sterling Cross did not respond to CBC's request for comment. Eric Cito, CBC News, Toronto.
3: For more on how our visual investigations team tracked this story, read the full report on our website at cbcnews.ca. We're expecting a decision today in the sexual assault trial of Canadian businessman Frank Stronach. The 93-year-old initially faced charges spanning decades, but over the course of the trial, a number of those counts were dropped. The CBC's Jamie Strachan is following the case.
4: When the trial of Frank Stronach began in February, the founder of the auto parts giant Magna International was facing 12 counts related to 7 female complainants, including sexual assault. By the time it concluded months later, only 5 charges related to 3 women remained. All 7 complainants testified, and although most told similar stories, their credibility and memory was challenged under often blistering cross-examination by Stronach's lawyer. Over the course of the trial, the Crown withdrew a number of charges, acknowledging they couldn't be proven beyond a reasonable doubt. Meanwhile, Justice Anne Molloy said near the end she would be finding Stronach not guilty on 2 charges. Stronach was in court every day during the trial but did not testify. Regardless of Justice Molloy's decision, Stronach is set to face another sexual assault trial next year involving 6 complainants. Jamie Strachan, CBC News, Toronto.
3: National Indigenous Peoples Day is this Sunday, and for Labrador's Innu community, the lead-up to the day is being marred by a dispute with the province. An argument over the nation's history has led to the cancellation of a cultural exhibit of ancestral objects. The CBC's Andrea McGuire has more.
5: That was a very strong slap-in-the-face message.
6: Shahajit Innu First Nation Chief Eugene Hart says the Newfoundland and Labrador provincial government owes the Innu of Labrador an apology after questioning the Innu's knowledge of their own history.
5: It shouldn't be this way. We were actually doing plans for Indigenous Day, and this message came in.
6: The dispute concerns a new exhibition of Innu artifacts slated to open on National Indigenous Peoples Day. The province wanted the exhibit to say Innu lived in Labrador for just 300 years, at odds with an exhibit timeline pointing to a presence of thousands of years. Jody Ashini is Innu Nation's cultural guardian.
7: They really backed me in a corner and told me we can't display our timeline. It went against everything that Innu people have believed.
6: On Wednesday, Innu Nation announced the exhibit was cancelled. That organization represents the Innu of Labrador. Grand Chief Simon Pokaway accused the province of erasing Innu history.
8: Archaeology is seldom something that gives you very sharply defined lines of truth and falsehood.
6: Anthony Jenkinson, an archaeologist living in Shahajit, is surprised by the province's position, since there is no clear academic consensus.
8: A lot of it has to do with interpretation.
6: CBC has sent numerous requests for comment to the Newfoundland and Labrador government. They did not reply by our deadline. Andrea McGuire, CBC News, Shahajit, Labrador.
3: And finally, a historic 6-0 thrashing of Qatar has given Canada's men's team its first ever FIFA World Cup victory. But the celebration inside BC place quickly turned into concern. Midfielder Ismael Kone was forced off with a suspected broken leg. Head coach Jesse Marsh says the injury has left the locker room shaken.
9: And everyone could hear the bone snap. So, you know, your heart goes out to him and everybody's a little shaken by the whole experience because of the nature of the injury and also because Ismael is a big part of the heart of our team. It will be a big loss for us.
3: Canada now shifts its focus to next Wednesday's massive showdown against Switzerland.

0: predicted such a one-sided result.
1: It was ecstatic. Everyone started doing the wave after the fourth because all the vibes were so good.
0: It started with Kyle Larin, the hero in Canada's opening draw against Bosnia-Herzegovina, putting the home side up in the 16th minute. Then Jonathan David took over, the Canadian veteran posting a hat trick, three goals, feasting on a Qatari side that was down to just nine men by the end, with two players sent off on red cards.
2: It's historical, obviously. It's our first win ever in a World Cup, and to do it in this fashion, I think, was very good.
0: But amidst the celebration, despair for midfielder Ismail Kone, taken to hospital with a broken leg resulting from a questionable tackle. With the win, Canada joins Switzerland atop the Group B standings with 4 points apiece. The two nations meet in a showdown to determine the group winner next Wednesday.
3: Bring us Switzerland. Come on!
0: Karen Larson, CBC News, Vancouver.
4: That is the latest national and international news from World Report. I'm Kate McKenna. This is CBC News.
5: Good morning. I'm Hallie Cottenham. You're listening to Ottawa Morning. It's Friday, June 19th. Coming up, we're going to learn about efforts to teach Indigenous languages across Canada from someone who's doing the teaching. And with dwindling numbers of people in the pews, thousands of churches are at risk of closing. Could they be part of the answer for Canada's housing crisis? And this year's Ottawa Summer Solstice Indigenous Festival will, for the first time, include smoke dancers from Akwesasne.
6: After all these years being on the Powwow Trail for so long, and finally, in Ottawa, we have our contest, and we're not very far from home.
5: Why it took so long for it to be included in dance competitions here in Ottawa. 11 minutes past 6 o'clock, mostly cloudy and 16 degrees right now in Ottawa. Winds from the southwest gusting to 34. The forecast for today, cloudy, 60% chance of showers this afternoon, risk of a thunderstorm. Winds gusting to 50 today, the high 20 degrees, and at times it'll feel like 25. David Giroux now from the CBC Ottawa Newsroom.
7: Ottawa's largest school board has unveiled details of its latest budget, the first since a provincial appointee was tasked with fixing its finances. But the board says it's not looking at a balanced budget for the 2026-27 school year. Instead, it's looking at a deficit. Nathan Fung will have the details for us at the bottom of the clock. And Ottawa's Auditor General has released a scathing report into how OC Transpo schedules its buses. Her office found the transit agency simply has not been able to deliver the service it promises. OC Transpo overhauled routes last year, and the report says those changes were based on outdated information and driven by a desire to just cut costs. Cassandra Belfoy will have an update in my full newscast at 6:30.
5: Okay, thanks very much, David. And joining us with the outlook on traffic is Colson Swinarch. And Colson, welcome. This is the first time I've been hosting when you've been doing traffic. So
8: it is
5: nice
8: yes.
5: to have you
8: nice
5: here.
8: Nice to see you.
5: Yeah. Now, are you a driver? Just checking, because you're pretty young.
8: I have a license.
5: Okay.
8: I don't have a car.
5: There you
8: go. I know how to drive. Okay. I do not drive. Often.
5: No, I'm happy to hear that you have a license so you understand what it's like out there on the roads.
8: Yes, yes, yes. And it's that time of morning where I get to come in and tell you that there's not much going on the roads. So, you know, all clear, 417, 174 to the west, or to the east, sorry. Nothing in the east and the construction zones at all. All clear in Quebec, and things are looking good at the moment. You know, the House of Commons adjourned yesterday, so that might clear things up today a little bit. The French school boards, both of them are out for the summer, so we'll see. And it's a Friday, of course, so, you know, the commute should be pretty good today. But if there's anything that I'm, you know, you're seeing that I'm not seeing, feel free to call or text the traffic line at 613-288-6900, and I'll keep an eye on things. But other than that, how about that soccer game yesterday?
5: Oh, my goodness. Unbelievable.
8: Yeah.
5: 6-0.
8: 6-0. And I have to confess, you know, David, like David, I'm not much of a soccer fan, but I walked up Bank Street to get some dinner yesterday, and just like peeking into the bars and the on the way and getting a glimpse at the game there. It was a lot of fun, right?
5: Indeed. So we're going to be talking more about that incredible performance throughout the show this morning. Colson, thank you so much.
8: No problem. We'll be back in 15 minutes.
5: That's 13 minutes past 6 o'clock. That's Colson Swinarch in for Doug Hempstead today. Well, this Sunday marks the 30th National Indigenous Peoples Day. It's a time to celebrate the traditions and the cultures and the contributions of First First Nations, Inuit, and Métis people. And one of the ways that people are connecting to those roots and to each other is by speaking and learning Indigenous languages.

0: Falcon McLeod is a teacher with the Near North District School Board and the Kinomadzuin Education Body and Nipissing University. Falcon joins me on the line. Good morning.
1: Hey, good morning. Nogizep.
0: You're going to help me there. What language is that?
1: Ojibwe, Nipissing dialect, to be specific.
0: Okay. How did you learn it?
1: I started learning Nipissing dialect when I went to high school, and I got to learn with the late Muriel Sawyer, Dr. Muriel Sawyer. And that's where I started learning Nipissing dialect, my home community. And then I started learning some more effective language strategies in other communities, and I kind of brought that home and started applying it to Nipissing even more. And so just growing more with my Nipissing knowledge.
0: And I understand that you were destined to be a teacher. You were destined to teach language.
1: I guess it was picked out for me from an early age. I got my Anishinaabe name, Anishinaabemowin Bemwedoit, which means like the one who carries the indigenous language. And I got that at 5 years old. And so, yeah.
0: Did you always then know that you were going to do this?
1: Not really. When I was 5 years old, I wanted to be an artist, like a painter and stuff like that, like Robert Pattinson or someone like that. And it wasn't until I started focusing more on language that I wanted to make that like my profession and follow that.
0: How difficult was it for you to reach the level of fluency that you're at?
1: It takes a lot of studying and stuff and a lot of small step forwards. What really helped me was going to the immersion camp in Minnesota. OOG for short. It's Ojibwe Motadida Omagida Kimenang, which means let's speak Ojibwe together on our land. That immersion camp really opened up a lot of doors for me in terms of understanding and contacts.
0: That's really interesting to me because I guess I don't know where I got this impression. I just maybe made the assumption that we were more fluent up here than they are down there.
1: Yeah. They have a lot of like access to linguists and linguistic materials. And so for when I was growing up, I didn't really know how to navigate the linguistic materials. And once I went there, they showed me how to do that. And it just really opened up doors for me to the point that I just published my first Nipissing grammar book based on the linguistic knowledge I acquired.
0: Wow, that's amazing. Congratulations. Why is it so important for you to pass on the knowledge that you have and to help kids and students coming up to grasp the language?
1: Well, it's a hugely integral part to our culture and how we view the world and how we practice our ceremonies and stuff. And it's just very representative of us and our ancestors. And so it has some historical ties too, and just worldview, how we perceive things. And it's just really important to the overall health of the culture.
0: For sure. I learned that Robert Munch's books have been translated into 4 indigenous languages. Falcon, what message does that send?
1: It sends a message that we're producing more materials for children, and how flexible our indigenous languages are. Like, even though our language is a hunter-gatherer language, we can still apply it in other things. And I teach students how to apply their Ojibwe language to their video games and their anime and manga and stuff. And so,
0: those are some great tricks and tips right there to blend it into what the kids are doing anyway, right? To do what they're doing in their regular lives. Yeah. You're probably just coming off of your last term. And I'm wondering whether you're marking, creating report cards. I mean, are you pulling your hair out? What are some of the challenges you have of getting young people to focus and learn?
1: I think the hardest part is just getting them to trust in me and trust in the system that I've laid out. I feel like I do a really good job of laying things out for them and giving enough resources for them to navigate the materials, because it is a different way of viewing the world and stuff. And so if they kind of trust me and follow along with me, my students do really well and they find the course really easy. And if students don't trust me and don't participate as well, then they

0: then they don't do as well. And so it's just that, like, that convincing them to, like, to do it this way. It's that's the hardest part.
1: Can you give me a sense from speaking to your students of a moment where you thought, yes, this is why I'm doing this. This is why it's so important.
0: There are some times where students are taking my class and they really marvel at how much language they're learning, and they are really motivated to keep up with it and to pursue it more.
1: Falcon, just briefly, we only have a few seconds left. Is there some technology that you can harness to help these students learn?
0: I use a lot of YouTube. I post all my lessons on YouTube, so everyone can watch those and take notes for free on that. And then also I do YouTube shorts of me speaking Ojibwe so people can practice their comprehension of it.
1: Well, Falcon, thank you so much for being on our show this morning. Miigwech, I appreciate your time.
0: Miigwech for having me.
1: That's Falcon McLeod, an Indigenous language teacher with the Near North District School Board, the Kimowatsuin Education Body, and Nipissing University. It's 20 minutes past 6 o'clock. You might know that this weekend marks the longest day of the year. Sunday, June 21st, is the solstice. And like every year, a pretty special event happens at this time. It's the annual Summer Solstice Indigenous Festival. It's happening at the Wesley Clover Parks both tomorrow and Sunday. And Rebecca Zambergen will be there tomorrow hosting one of the stages. There's going to be music, live performances, a magician, the international powwow competition, of course, featuring a brand new smoke dance category. And we're going to hear more about that on the show. It's free, it's family friendly, and if you need more information, just head over to cbc.ca/Ottawa.

0: 21 minutes past 6 o'clock. I'm Hallie Cotton. I'm in for Rebecca Zambergen. Churches across Canada are underused with too few people in the pews. As many as 9,000 churches, in fact, are at risk of closing. That's according to the National Trust of Canada. It's a real crisis for some congregations, but it's also a potential opportunity as some churches are transitioning into affordable housing. Freelance reporter John Longhurst specializes in faith and religion. He's been looking into this trend. Good morning, John.
1: Good morning.
0: I know we're going to talk about the affordable housing piece, but first of all, just remind listeners, why are so many churches at risk of closing?
1: Well, the simplest and most obvious answer is that we're just seeing a decline in the number of people who are attending worship services these days. And that's especially true for the mainline denominations. Then I'm thinking about the United, Lutheran, Presbyterian, and Anglican denominations, but also for the Roman Catholics. Now, many of those congregations have 50 people or fewer on a Sunday morning, and that's just not enough people to keep everything going. There's a lack of resources, both volunteer and financial. What people say is that many churches in Canada today are one broken furnace or one roof replacement away from having to close.
0: Okay, but how suitable are those church buildings for affordable housing?
1: Well, lots of them are really quite suitable because they're located in urban centers, downtowns often, which are close to transit and other amenities. They also are great locations for things like daycares or senior centers, food banks, music and cultural spaces, community hubs.
0: There are some examples of this very story happening in Ottawa, but I'm going to ask you more broadly, what are some of the ways that churches are being converted into housing?
1: Well, there's several ways they can do that. One is just that the whole building might be torn down and replaced with housing. In other cases, churches will demolish part. And that's what happened in Kitchener, where St. Peter's Lutheran Church, they kept their sanctuary, which is an old historic and heritage building, but they tore down their Christian education wing and they replaced it with 41 units of affordable housing. And in Winnipeg, well, then the St. Matthew's Anglican Church, they took their whole sanctuary, gutted it, and replaced it with about three floors worth of apartments right inside that massive structure. So different groups have different options that they pursue.
0: Is it the church itself that's doing the redevelopment?

0: development, or is it the private sector that's stepping up and saying, we have a plan for your land?
1: Well, what happens is that almost no church has the expertise needed to do this kind of thing. So that's why the, some organizations like Releven in Montreal, and they're helping churches with these kinds of things. And Mike Wood Daly is one of their directors, and I spoke with him about this.
2: We're a secular nonprofit charitable organization that's working with social purpose groups, primarily faith groups, to reimagine their properties for social good. So either through housing or community hubs, maximizing the current use of their space.
1: So for a group like Releven, their goal is to come alongside a church, and that's in danger of closing, and help them realize their potential to serve their communities in new ways, to imagine new uses for their buildings and their real estate.
2: Faith communities collectively are large landholders. There's some estimates that would say that collectively faith communities are the second largest landholder in a country behind government. So we've got lots of land, and where we can leverage the assets, the financial value that's embedded in those properties, if we can free that up through developing the land, that helps to create a more sustainable model for congregations and also provides a social good.
1: So if a congregation decides that they'd like to convert their buildings to new use, they can work with a group like Releven to help them deal with municipal governments, to get help with rezoning, to put together financing, develop a business plan, and actually find a developer who can do the work to create the new thing that they want on their property.
0: And just to underline that, that company that you mentioned, Releven, is a nonprofit. It's not there to make the most money out of that space, right?
1: Exactly. They're a nonprofit coming alongside churches to actually prevent them from sort of disappearing into the commercial real estate market. They have a vision for helping a congregation to continue its mission of serving the community, but in a new and different way.
0: John, you have another example of a church that's undergoing this kind of conversion.
1: Peace Lutheran Church in Kelowna, they have a vision to develop housing and a daycare on their property, and they're getting help from an organization called Reframe Concepts. And Lawrence East is a director at Reframe, and I spoke with him recently.
3: You know, the church is not an expert in housing. They don't want to be property managers. They certainly don't know anything about running a daycare, and they you know, so the daycare is going to be operated by the YMCA. And the housing will be run by housing partners. So the church continues on, and Reframe doesn't, we don't interfere with the inner workings of a church, their theology or their practices or what they're doing. Our job is to serve them and move at the speed of trust. So we never run ahead of them. We always are in lockstep with them. In fact, the way we describe it to them is, you take a step first, and then almost immediately we take a step with you.
1: Now, Peace Lutheran, like many of the churches that are undergoing these kinds of conversions, they're in an urban setting. But there are lots of rural churches in Canada that are in a similar predicament. It's a bit harder for them to convert to housing because of their locations and not having all the services around them. But groups like Releven and Reframe are also working to find innovative ways to help convert rural churches as well.
0: John, you mentioned that sometimes or often churches lack the expertise to become sort of land developers. What other hurdles are there for this kind of conversion?
1: Finances is a big one. That includes finding money to conduct the legal, environmental, traffic, community, and other reviews necessary before they can even begin to contemplate construction. And finally, there's just the courage they need, the courage to be brave enough to step out in faith and explore such an ambitious undertaking. The real positive benefit out of this is that when a church closes or considers closing, the members can feel like they failed. But by reframing the narrative, they can look at this as a positive, which is the church is not ending. It's not closing in the sense that it's going to disappear. It's simply being reborn into a new way of serving the community and for serving its mission in the world.
0: John, good to talk to you this morning. Thanks so much.
1: You bet. Thank you.
0: John Longhurst is CBC's regular faith contributor. It's 28 minutes past 6 o'clock, and Colson Swinarchin joins us now with a check-in on the roads. Hi again, Colson.
4: Hello, Hallie. Things are just starting to show the signs that they will eventually slow down, but it's still looking pretty clear. Just on the

0: west end of the city, the eastbound 417, just as you come past IKEA, it's just starting to get a little slow. Nothing to worry about yet, but you know how that builds up. Mm-hmm. And then out on in the east side, the westbound 174, as you come through Cumberland near the ferry crossing, once again, just starting to show those first signs that things will eventually get busy. But other than that, everything's clear in Quebec. Everything's clear on the bridges. Everything's clear in the south. All good news. Just starting to slow down a little bit.
1: I think I'm going to knock wood after your...
0: Of course, because we know it's not going to stay that way.
1: Colson, thank you very much.
0: No problem. We'll be back after the news.
1: Taking a look at the weather. The forecast for today, cloudy, 60% chance of showers this afternoon, risk of a thunderstorm. It's going to be windy with gusts of 50 from the west. The high today, 20 degrees with humidex at times 25. Tonight, cloudy, 60% chance of showers, risk of a thunderstorm in the early part of the evening. Continuing windy, and check this out, the low overnight, 12 degrees. And finally, for tomorrow, cloudy with 60% chance of showers in the afternoon, a risk of a thunderstorm. Winds gusting to 40 tomorrow on the high, 21. 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
2: This is CBC News. Good morning. It's mostly cloudy and 16 degrees. I'm David Giroux, and here's the latest from the CBC Ottawa Newsroom. Ottawa's largest school board has unveiled details of its latest budget, the first since a provincial appointee was tasked with fixing its finances. But the board says it's not looking at a balanced budget for the 2026-27 school year. Instead, it's looking at a deficit of $3.5 million. Nathan Fung has more.
3: We are presenting a carefully planned transitional deficit of $3.5 million.
4: That's Stacey Kay, Director of Education for the Ottawa-Carleton District School Board, giving people their first public look at the school board's proposed budget for the upcoming school year. It's the first budget since the province appointed Robert Plamondon to oversee the board in June 2025 because of what it called financial mismanagement amid multiple years of consecutive deficits that drained reserves. Donna Blackburn is one of the trustees sidelined when that happened. She says this clearly shows that the board's financial problems were not because of trustees.
5: Clearly, he cannot balance the budget. Clearly, it's not an issue of financial mismanagement. And by the way, the auditors didn't find any financial mismanagement.
4: Chantra Pasma is the NDP MPP for Ottawa West Nepean and is the party's education critic. She was frustrated by what she said was a lack of details, as well as a lack of consultation with parents. The board did a survey to see what people want from the budget, but that only got 147 responses from parents.
6: We have tens of thousands of kids in the OCDSB. Like, it's ludicrous to think that that represented adequate public consultation.
4: The school board is required by the Ministry of Education to approve and submit the final budget by the end of the month. Nathan Fung, CBC News, Ottawa.
2: A scathing report from Ottawa's auditor on OC Transpo is getting reaction. That report had strong words about the transit system's planning and scheduling. Now the union and riders are weighing in. Cassandra Belfoy reports.
7: A bus pulls away from an OC Transpo stop in the heart of downtown Ottawa. The busy station saw dozens of people waiting for their next bus, and a new report suggests why some may be waiting so long. Ottawa's Auditor General called out unrealistic bus schedules and concerns about the New Ways to Bus initiative. Noah Weinberg represents OC Transpo operators and mechanics. He said that New Ways to Bus was difficult for riders, calling it simply a new way to cut service.
8: New ways to upset people, new ways to hide the realities, if you will. Honestly, New Ways to Bus was very difficult for everybody, but no more than it was for the public. The public had a hard time adapting to it, and really all it was a new way to cut service.
7: The audit says unrealistic standards and policies guide OC Transpo planning, leading to improper scheduling. Last year, New Ways to Bus reduced around 70,000 hours of service. The audit says this was driven by a desire to cut costs. Laura Shantz is with Ottawa Transit Riders.
9: The service cuts, the hours cuts are really noticeable. If you need to go anywhere outside the downtown core or away from like those spine LRT lines, you start to see how many service hours have been cut just based on the amount of time you're waiting for a bus or the difficulty you have getting where you need to go.
7: The audit will go to City Council's Audit Committee on Friday. Cassandra Belfoy, CBC News, Ottawa.
2: The largest emergency shelter in Ottawa plans to phase out its shelter services. The Shepherds of Good Hope announced yesterday that it wants to make room for long-term supportive housing, and the move toward a health and supportive housing facility would better serve its clients. The change involves turning the upper levels of its facility into

0: bachelor units and revamping the first floor for on-site medical and social services. Stephanie Plante is the counselor for Rideau Vanier, and she says the move points to a larger trend.
1: Almost all of our shelters at some point will have to be transformed into housing. This is what the federal and provincial government are requiring, and this is what the city also requires with its 10-year housing and homelessness plan. So I don't think there'll be much use for shelters in 5-6 years from now.
0: Kate Burkholder-Harris is the executive director of Alliance to End Homelessness Ottawa.
2: We're all in panic mode and we don't want people to have to sleep outside. But ultimately, if we keep expanding shelter beds more and more, we're literally investing in maintaining homelessness.
0: Plante estimates the change is still about 5 years away, but conversations with planners and people who have experienced homelessness are set to begin soon. There are worries about accessibility for those with mobility issues at the Ottawa Fringe Festival. It's due to a broken elevator at one of their venues. That festival started yesterday and runs for the next 10 days, with 15,000 people heading to three venues in the city's downtown. An elevator at one of those venues, Arts Court, stopped working last month, leaving only one other operational in the building. Catherine Gardner used to sit on the city's Accessibility Advisory Committee. She uses a walker and a wheelchair and understands the challenges people face when an elevator isn't available.
3: Somebody who's on oxygen and walking, you know, are they going to be able to get that far? Will they have extra wheelchairs around for somebody to get there? There's a lot of things to look at, but, you know, I'm very frustrated with hearing and seeing that there is nothing on the website.
0: In a statement, the City of Ottawa says it doesn't have a timeline for when the elevator will be back up and running, but it says there is signage to help people find their way around to the other elevator. More than a million more university grads will be needed in the province in the next decade. That's according to a new report. The Council of Ontario Universities commissioned that report, and it projects the most in-demand fields will be in STEM. That's science, technology, engineering, and math. Heather Sheardown is the Dean of Engineering at McMaster University. She says they're struggling to meet the demand, both from increased applications and employers who need graduates. But she also sees a positive.
4: I mean, when I graduated, there were no jobs. So, you know, it's exciting to know that there will be jobs for these students. It's exciting to know that they will have a place to land and that they can expand their opportunities and think of different things. And it's amazing the different places where they go.
0: Ontario universities say they commissioned this study in part to suggest to the province how it should spend limited resources for post-secondary education. The province recently added more money and plans to create another 70,000 spaces at colleges and universities for in-demand fields. And that's your CBC News. Now here's Colson with a look at what's happening in traffic.
5: Thanks, David. Well, anytime I'm in here and there's not too much to say, you know, that's a good sign, right? But on the eastbound 417, just after the 416 merger, things are starting to slow down a little bit. It clears up by the time you get to Woodruff, but, you know, Still pretty open on that end. On the other side of the city, the 174, as you come past Cumberland and the ferry crossing, that spot's, like I said, slowing down a little bit. But other than that, the bridges are clear. There's bits of movement on Moody near National Defense Headquarters. The folks start to head over there. But things are overall looking pretty good around the city.
6: So we've been talking a bit about how Father's Day is this Sunday, and I was asking Colson, you know, what the big plans are, and Colson is loath to say anything because his dad's listening.
5: My parents are probably listening. I only told them yesterday that I have been doing the traffic updates because I didn't want them listening to the first few. I figured it would make me more nervous. So I told them, and they were like, okay, why didn't you tell us? Well, you know, I want to make sure I could do it before I told you guys to tune in.
0: There you go. I wanted to surprise you for Father's Day. There you
6: exactly.
0: go.
6: Yeah,
0: enjoy.
6: You go.
5: Exactly.
6: Good idea. Good gift. Now, David, you have three little ones.
0: That's right.
6: Are you expecting three ties from them on Sunday?
0: I wish. That does sound great. You know, regularly, my buddies and I get together for a Father's Day classic, which is just disc golf when we get a chance to get away for a couple of hours on our own. And my buddy Elliot would always wear whatever his kids made for him. And when you talk about ties, he had an incredible tie one year, and he wore it for the entire round.
6: No way.
0: So I hope that starts kicking in for me. That would be fantastic.
6: Yeah.
0: And for my own father, I got him tickets to the PBR, the professional bull riding that happened last weekend.
6: Fantastic.
0: Doug went to it as well.
6: Yeah,
0: and I know
6: video.
0: Anyone that went just
6: loved
0: seemed to
6: it.
0: Love it. Yeah. So I think
6: that's
0: I've done
6: a great
0: my part
6: idea.
0: There.
6: Great gift.
0: Sorted. Done.
6: Done.
0: And now I guess I can enjoy my own Father's Day.
6: Absolutely. Thank you very much, guys.
0: You bet.
6: We're asking

0: 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It's mostly cloudy and 16 degrees right now. Winds gusting to 34 from the southwest. The forecast for today, cloudy, 60% chance of showers this afternoon, risk of a thunderstorm. The high today, 20 degrees. Crystal Lee Ramlican joins me now with the business report. Hi, Crystal Lee.
1: Hey, good morning.
0: So Canadians will soon be able to trade on prediction markets soon. Just remind listeners what that is and why this is significant.
1: Yes. So prediction markets that let users wager on real world events are coming to Canadian investors through Wealthsimple this summer. So the Toronto-based online financial services company says it is beta testing a new app, Wealthsimple Predict, that will offer clients access to event contracts through the U.S. prediction market, Kalshi. So the launch follows limited approval from Canadian regulators for prediction markets tied to economic indicators, financial markets, and climate trends, but not sports, elections, or pop culture. So Andreas Park is a professor of finance at the University of Toronto and says protections will be important for people.
2: But there is a small fraction of the population that is very susceptible to gambling addiction, and that's it's a terrible type of addiction. And I think it would be very important that there are safeguards for people like that, right? So cooling off periods, like you cannot make one bet after the next. So every time you had a bet, you need to have a cooling off period so that you're not getting hot. And whatever other mechanisms are there, I'm not a psychologist, not the best person to ask, but I think there needs to be protections for people like that.
1: Now, Kalshi and Polymarket, the other dominant player in this sector, have experienced explosive growth over the last 2 years. We've talked about some of the stories, possible insider trading when it comes to these platforms. And as of April, the two platforms had a combined monthly global trading volume of about $24 billion. But like I was saying, there have been several high-profile suspicious trades on these prediction markets, including a bet made about the capture of former Venezuelan leader Nicolas Maduro. So a U.S. Special Forces soldier has pleaded not guilty, though, on charges he used classified information to place a bet that won more than $400,000.
0: Wow. Okay, next story. SpaceX shares have tumbled. By how much? How badly?
1: Well, shares of Elon Musk's firm dropped more than 6% yesterday as the post-IPO frenzy that briefly placed it among the top five most valuable companies in the world appeared to fizzle out. So despite the losses, the stock still traded more than 30% above its $135 offering price, though. And earlier this week, the market capitalization of SpaceX overtook that of Amazon, momentarily even surpassing that of Microsoft. But, you know, the average SpaceX buyer post-IPO is almost underwater after a two-day slide. So the average investor has seen nearly all of their gains disappear as a sharp pullback erased a large chunk of the stock's IPO surge. And there are reports that SpaceX's bankers are preparing to meet investors as early as next week to discuss a bond offering of at least $20 billion as the newly public company seeks funding for an ambitious and capital-intensive AI expansion. So the company announced on Tuesday that it would buy AnySphere, the startup behind the popular AI coding agent Cursor, for $60 billion in stocks to try to boost its presence in the lucrative AI tools market. And earlier this year, SpaceX acquired Musk's AI startup xAI, unifying the entrepreneur's rocket and satellite company with the maker of the Grok chatbot. So the rockets to AI company's valuation surged past $2 trillion following its blockbuster NASDAQ debut last week. And its shares soared in the first 2 days of trading before, you know, of course, giving up some of those gains as investors assessed, you know, whether the company's rich valuation can be justified by its costly AI push.
0: And finally, Krista Lee, why is the maker of M&M's spending millions of dollars? What do they need to do?
1: So this is for a makeover. So M&M's will mark a milestone in

0: its 85-year history in August, debuting a version made without artificial dyes. So the chocolates will be missing two hallmarks, though, the colors brown and blue. And so under pressure from the U.S. Health Secretary Robert F. Kennedy Jr. and his Make America Healthy Again campaign, M&M's maker Mars pledged to offer options for some of its iconic products without artificial dyes this year. And the chocolate giant planned instead to use color the foods with dyes derived from, well, natural sources. But, you know, the task is proving much harder and more expensive than it sounds. So Mars researchers figured out how to deliver convincing replicas of its red, orange, and yellow candies using natural ingredients like beets and turmeric. But blue, which Mars added into the mix in 1995, was a different story. So that color has been, proving to be kind of arduous to recreate affordably and at scale. So the company also couldn't reliably churn out brown M&Ms, which it turns out include a fair bit of blue color to make the brown color. And you can blame algae, apparently. So Mars chose spirulina, the high protein ingredient often touted as a superfood, as a blue substitute, but it's been gumming up the U.S. factories that produce 600 million M&Ms each day.
1: That's really interesting. Yes. I didn't realize that blue was in the brown M&Ms. Who knew?
0: Yeah, I guess you got to mix quite a few colors together to make that brown color, so, and the right brown color.
1: Right.
0: Yeah.
1: Crystal Lee, thanks very much for this.
0: Thanks, Hallie.
1: That's Crystal Lee Ramlakhan with the business news.

0: 14 minutes before 7 o'clock. Growing up in Aguasosne, DJ White learned a fast-paced dance called the smoke dance. But over four decades of touring powwows, he rarely performed it in Ottawa. But this weekend, for the first time, the Summer Solstice Indigenous Festival will include a smoke dancing competition. The CBC's Giacomo Panico spoke with DJ White during a recent performance at the Canadian Museum of History in front of local school children. They spoke about the history of smoke dancing and why it's finally being given a platform in Ottawa.
1: Up next, we have a very special treat. We have a smoke dancer. His name is DJ White. Welcome, DJ White.
2: What I said there is my Mohawk name is Gunlahtil, which means the good leaf. And I come to you from the Akwesasne Mohawk Nation. And today I said Wagatahuni, which means the wolf clan. That's the family that I come from. I've also come to share a style of dance that you don't often see up this way, but we're working our way across Canada right now with our dance style, which is called the Haudenosaunee Smoke Dance. Haudenosaunee, they say, were people of the longhouse, okay? Long ago, our people used to live in communal longhouses, so it would be one clan family per house. Later on, after contact with Europeans, that started to branch out into different cabins, but the idea was still there because we heated with fire. And there was always multiple fires going. You got to imagine a longhouse the size of this building, and that would house one family, one clan family, and there'd be X amount of people in there. So with multiple fires going, they say that sometimes that smoke would go low in the longhouse, and it would just sit because that's what happens with a wood fire. Now, that dance was done, you know, as a way to keep people occupied, lift the spirits, but at the same time, push the smoke out the smoke hole. So then a lot of people just called it the smoke dance. You always see, whenever men are doing the smoke dances, you always see it together as you see the old-time war dance. That's what people call it. But that actually came from some of our ceremony songs. So what our people would do is, whenever the old-time war dance would occur, what we would do is we'd do that dance before we went on our journey, before we went on hunting parties, before we went on war parties, and it was a ceremony to bring our people back healthy.
3: Like you're rowing in a canoe and also
2: building a fire, stringing a bow, yeah.
3: And you're vocalizing at that point as well during your dance.
2: Yeah. So a lot of that, like that dance, every time somebody does it, each dancer tells their own story. So to see this take place in Ottawa at the Solstice Powwow is going to be really huge, because if you get at least 10 dancers,

0: answers per category or more, hopefully, you're going to see all those different stories occurring in a very short time. And each one of those stories will link together and show you who we are.
1: Give me a chance to catch my breath. Whoa. So, you like what you see? Good. So I hope that this weekend, if you get a chance, that you can persuade your families to come and check out the Summer Solstice Powwow that's taking place on Saturday and Sunday at Weston Clover Park. We're going to do Smoke Dance, which is very new. This is the first time this has ever happened in Ottawa that we're going to do a competition included with the powwow. So I really do enjoy the fact that I get to share this knowledge with you and I get to share this style of dancing.
2: Because the fact that it's happening in the Ottawa-Gatineau area, this is relatively new?
0: Yes, very new. Well, I guess you could say like territorial politics that have existed a long time between different nations, right? And so primarily it's believed that Mohawk territory was more south of here along the St. Lawrence River. So in the older times, we never really ventured up this way unless we would have trade parties or peace accords or different things like that between nations. So Ottawa itself has always kind of been that point where nations would meet up, but we stayed more to the south. I've been dancing for my whole life, and I started on the Powwow Trail in 1994. And in 94, I was pretty well one of the very few Iroquois people that you'd see around, very few Haudenosaunee Mohawks that you'd see dancing in powwows. And at that time, we only had the Western styles of dance or the Northern styles of dance to, you know, to get into the powwow with. So a lot of us danced traditional, grass dance, or fancy, when we didn't even have that representation of our own style. And then as times progressed in the 90s, there was, you know, for years there was competitions and, you know, different events taking place where our people would dance everywhere, you know, all over the United States, you know, like our territories into Ontario, Quebec and everything. But as soon as we would get to the northern territories or start to go west in Canada, we wouldn't have a strong representation. So as the years progressed, we started doing exhibitions and bringing that dance out slowly but sure. And now that competition dance is spreading everywhere. So it's kind of our give and take with the powwow community as well.
2: How did that feel for you growing up in a community where the smoke dance was the main dance and it wasn't being celebrated or honored in other areas?
0: Well, I mean, it was a little depressing at times, you know, because we would really cherish those moments when we get to show our you know, the skills that we were born with and that we cultivate at a very young age. Our people moved hundreds of years ago. We were known to be the fiercest warriors, guerrilla style warfare type of thing. We could be really sneaky in the woods, and I think that reflects that, even that fast movement. But a lot of the fast movements that we have also, we all have a heritage in lacrosse as well. They say that lacrosse came from our people, and you know, that's a lot of that fast movement that you see, the short bursts, that explosiveness, that all goes together. There's a lot of people in Akwesasne and Kahnawake, Anisadage, all of our territories that can do these styles of dancing. You know, there's a lot of people that what you see me just do on the stage, almost everyone can do that in our communities, you know. But there aren't a lot of people that want to go into public and do it. You know, so that majority of presenters and educators is very small.
2: And how does it feel now that you've got so many people interested to see it, learn it, and that it's being done at the powwow in Ottawa?
0: Yeah, it's absolutely amazing, you know, to after all these years being on the powwow trail for so long, and finally, in Ottawa, we have our contest, and we're not very far from home. You know, we're only about an hour and a half south of here, so, you know, it's not even far at all. And I hope a lot of people come out, a lot of people from my own community, from the sister communities in Kahnawake, Anisadage, all across the Confederacy, Six Nations, Onondaga, Oneida, you know, Cattaraugus, all those places, the Tuscarora Nations. I hope everyone sends a representative or two, because this is a big deal for us to, you know, to make that peace and really show our style to dance for the people.
3: DJ White is a smoke dancer from Akwesasne. He's the main judge for the smoke dancing competition at this weekend's Summer Solstice Indigenous Festival. It's happening both tomorrow and Sunday at Wesley Clover Parks. For more information, you can visit summersolsticefestivals.ca or head over to cbc.ca/Ottawa. And don't forget, Rebecca will be there tomorrow hosting one of the stages. John Hancock is joining us now with the most amazing sporting newscast, I'm sure, in a long time. Hi, John.
4: Yeah, it's another.

0: Another moment in Canadian sports history, but it came at a cost. Striker Jonathan David scored 3 goals, ending his scoring drought. Canada beat Qatar 6-0. First victory for Canada in World Cup competition. Sellout crowd at BC Place Stadium. But the victory came at a price when Canadian midfielder Ishmael Kone was carried off the field on a stretcher in the 51st minute with a broken leg after being tackled by Asim Madibo, who was given a red card that left the Qatari team down 2 players. Canada's Stefan Eustachio on the injury to his teammate Kone. Here he is after the match.
1: It had everything to be such a special night, to make it such a beautiful day for Canada, but at the same time, it feels so empty after what happened to Ismael. Obviously, you guys know that Ismael is so important for us. We love him like he's family, and it's so unfortunate that that happened. But at the same time, you know, Saliba came in pretty good. Matthew, I trust him a lot, Ozo as well. We have to push this tournament, man. We can make things happen. I really trust this team.
0: Canadian keeper Maxime Crapaud did not face a shot in this match. Kyle Larin, Nathan Saliba, who replaced Kone, and Jacob Schaffelberg scored the other Canadian goals. Now, earlier in the day, Hallie, Switzerland beat Bosnia-Herzegovina 4-1. Canada and Switzerland are tied for the group lead, both with 4 points, and they meet each other next Wednesday in Vancouver. Won't that be a good one to watch?
2: And we only have to tie to win the bracket, right?
0: To win the group.
2: Yeah.
0: Elsewhere yesterday, South Africa and Czechia tied 1-1, and Mexico shut out South Korea 1-0 in Guadalajara. Today at the World Cup, the U.S. plays Australia in Seattle at 3, Scotland, Morocco at 6 in Foxborough, Brazil versus Haiti in Philadelphia at 8:30, and Paraguay plays Turkey at 11 o'clock in Santa Clara, California. So some great matches coming up. And by the way, in the Northern Super League, the Ottawa Rapid will host Toronto on Sunday afternoon.
2: I admit, John, that I had terrible FOMO watching the crowd in Vancouver last night, watching that game. And I don't know if you spotted this. They were doing the wave, and it was like going around and around and around and around. And my son, the Habs fan, said, "That's what the Habs fans have taught the world to do that." I'm like, they didn't invent a wave. But anyway, he was taking credit for that. In any case, you've got some news from the Canadian Track and Field Championships that are happening
0: on
2: in Ottawa.
0: Going on at the Terry Fox Athletic Facility on Riverside Drive. Cameron Rogers of Richmond won her 5th straight national title in the women's hammer throw, easily winning the event. And earlier in the day, reigning national champion Christopher Morales-Williams of Vaughan qualified for today's men's 400-meter final. He's coming off the World Indoors title back in March. So that competition continues until Sunday. We're still playing hockey. The Calder Cup is down to Game 5 now. Chicago beat the Marlies in overtime last night. Marlies can still wrap it up on home ice tonight at the Coca-Cola Coliseum, up 3-1. Nice to see the Blue Jays playing so well. They swept the Red Sox at Fenway, and now they're heading to Wrigley Field, the two oldest stadiums in the majors, Wrigley and Fenway, and they open an afternoon series against the Cubs. Kevin Gausman gets the start, but the Jays playing well, and nice to see Vladdy get a home run yesterday. Frontier League Baseball, New Jersey all over the rubber match in their series with the Titans, 17-4. Titans come home to host Quebec Capitale tonight at Ottawa Stadium. U.S. Open Golf didn't get the first round finish because of fog, and then it got too dark to play, and Mom called them all in for dinner. Anyway, Wyndham Clark is the clubhouse leader at 6-under through 16. Corey Connors, top Canadian 1-under through 16. And don't forget, the Red Blacks are home to the Argos Saturday afternoon. 1 o'clock, the Red Blacks looking to win their second straight to start the season. There you go.
2: An epic sportscast, John, as I predicted. Thank you.
0: You bet. Take care.
2: That's John Hancock with sports, and Colson Swin Archin joining us again with a check-in on the roads.
3: Yes, things are still not looking too bad at the moment. Just a little bit of slowdown on the eastbound 417, just after the 416. Things clear up by the time you get to Woodruff. If you're going westbound in that area, things are looking okay. On the east, there's no trouble on the 417 or 174 coming in from the east end there, and all the bridges are still clear going both ways. Nothing slowing any of the traffic down over in Quebec, and things are all clear to the south of the city as well. But as we know, it could all change on a dime, right?
2: Sure. Thanks very much, Colson. No, it is mostly cloudy and 16 degrees. Windy gust to 34 from the southwest. Cloudy today, 60% chance of showers this afternoon with a risk of a thunderstorm. The high today, 20. At times, it'll feel like 25. And for tonight, cloudy and the low, 12. David Giroux now from the CBC.

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1: Ottawa's largest school board has unveiled details of its latest budget. It's expecting a $3.5 million deficit and says there won't be any major changes in spending. It's the first budget since the province placed the board under supervision and sidelined the trustees. The largest emergency shelter in Ottawa plans to phase out its shelter services. The Shepherds of Good Hope has announced that it wants to make room for long-term supportive housing, and the move toward a health and supportive housing facility would better serve its clients. I'll have a full local newscast in half an hour. Stick around. World Report is coming up next.
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4: 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A growing number of young people are moving in with their parents in this tough economy. But financial experts say a clear plan is key to draw the line between a safety net and enabling financial immaturity. That's coming up on The Current.
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5: This is World Report. Good morning. I'm Kate McKenna. We're expecting a decision today in the sexual assault trial of Canadian businessman Frank Stronach. The 93-year-old initially faced charges spanning decades. The CBC's Jamie Strachan is following the case.
6: When the trial of Frank Stronach began in February, the founder of the auto parts giant Magna International was facing 12 counts related to seven female complainants, including sexual assault. By the time it concluded months later, only five charges related to three women remained. All seven complainants testified, and although most told similar stories, their credibility and memory was challenged under often blistering cross-examination by Stronach's lawyer. The charges in this case date back 50 years, spanning from 1977 to 1990. A major factor, says lawyer Linda O'Brien, who has been watching the case.
7: Blurry memories, faded memories, not remembering exactly what happened, because at no point during a sexual assault is the complainant thinking, I'm going to be cross-examined on this someday. I better remember this point and that point.
6: Over the course of the trial, the Crown withdrew a number of charges, acknowledging they couldn't be proven beyond a reasonable doubt. Meanwhile, Justice Anne Molloy said near the end she would be finding Stronach not guilty on two charges. Much of this should have been anticipated, says lawyer Adam Weisberg, who has also been following the case.
8: The role of the Crown Attorney is to constantly assess the case for a reasonable prospect of conviction. In this case, it seems, though, there's problems with several of the witnesses, some of which had to have been foreseen in some way.
6: Stronach was in court every day during the trial but did not testify. Regardless of Justice Molloy's decision, Stronach is set to face another sexual assault trial next year involving six complainants. Jamie Strachan, CBC News, Toronto.
5: British Prime Minister Keir Starmer is facing an immediate threat to his leadership this morning. High-profile regional mayor Andy Burnham has won a seat in the British Parliament, clearing a direct path to challenge the Prime Minister. Anna Cunningham has the details from London.
9: And I do hereby declare that Andy Burnham is duly elected.
10: Andy Burnham winning the Makerfield riding in northwestern England overnight.
11: People here have voted for change.
10: It was a reversal of trend. Britons not voting in the populist hard-right Reform Party as they had done in recent local elections.
12: Shows that you can beat hate and division and anger and despair,
10: says Burnham's parliamentary colleague Lisa Nandy. But this is not about one MP. It's really about the top job in British politics. Burnham making it no secret that he is ready to challenge the Prime Minister and party leader Keir Starmer. Surveys suggest Starmer is now the most unpopular British Prime Minister ever.
13: To everything there is a season, and I think right now we need a transition to something new,
10: believes Labour MP Patrick Hurley. After 14 years of British Conservative rule, Labour supporters had hope in July 2024. But a number of policy U-turns and questions about Starmer's judgment, including giving Peter Mandelson, a friend of Jeffrey Epstein's, the job of UK ambassador to the US, has dampened all that. Starmer, fresh from the G7, remains defiant.
14: If there is a contest, then yes, I will run. I will stand, and I've said repeatedly, I'm not going to walk away from that.
10: This is now a waiting game, and no one is quite sure if the door to number 10 Downing Street remains firmly shut to a new Prime Minister, will now slightly ajar.

0: Anna Cunningham, CBC News, London.
1: The House of Commons has closed for the summer, rising a day early after a frantic final push. Members of Parliament will not return to their seats until the fall. The government passed 21 bills in the 14 weeks that it sat this year. Janice McGregor joins us now from our Parliamentary Bureau for more. Janice, the end of the sitting saw the Liberals really flex their new majority power. Is that causing concern on the Hill?
2: Kate, when the story of this Parliament's written, there's going to be two acts, right? The first, where the government had to negotiate with other parties, cut deals, make compromises. It often meant going slow or not getting their agenda through at all. But since the Liberals secured the majority earlier this year, it is a whole new House. The Bloc Québécois House leader yesterday accused the Liberals now of working as if they're the only party. And after a home stretch of late evening sittings and time-limited debates, some 10 bills got royal assent this week. The government expedited, the opposition would say rammed, an awful lot through. And as for complaints that this hurry-up offense compromises the democratic process, Government House Leader Stephen McKinnon's not terribly sympathetic to cries for more time to be spent in debate.
3: The problem is all of that time gets chewed up with these dilatory and other tactics that the opposition parties like to play. They are frankly games.
2: Conservatives particularly sensitive to how rarely the Prime Minister's turning up for question period this spring. Opposition leader Pierre Poilievre vowed to fight on in the final bear pit session yesterday.
4: No, we do not plan a restful summer. We plan all summer long to fight against the Liberal recession, inflation, rising Liberal cost of living, and the rising Liberal crime crisis in our streets.
1: So MPs have headed to the airport, but the government still has work to do.
2: Yeah, even between now and Canada Day, we're waiting on a major submarine procurement announcement. Alberta Premier Danielle Smith is staring at a July 1st deadline to submit her province's pipeline proposal to the Major Projects Office. And just yesterday, the Mexican Economy Secretary announced there will be a virtual meeting between the North American trade deal partners on July 1st. There's no longer an expectation all three are going to be ready to renew CUSMA, but negotiations continue in earnest to make as much headway as they can with the Trump administration.
1: All right. Thanks, Janice.
2: You're welcome.
1: CBC's Janice McGregor joining us from Ottawa. Canada has passed new legislation that will allow banned pesticides to be used in certain cases. Bill C-30 gives Ottawa the right to greenlight chemicals that are deemed to be in the best interest of national priorities. Marina von Stackelberg reports.
5: Well, I think it's pretty outrageous.
6: Dr. Trevor Hancock with the Canadian Association of Physicians for the Environment says the new pesticide rules give Mark Carney's cabinet broad authority to greenlight the use of any pesticide, even a pesticide that Health Canada has decided is unsafe or it already banned.
5: Even if it's been found to have unacceptable environmental risks on the grounds that there are economic security or food security concerns. But those aren't defined. They're left very vague. So what you've got is cabinet overruling science.
6: But the government says ministers will only do it in exceptional circumstances and under specific conditions. Stephen McKinnon is the House leader.
3: We would not use these measures and cannot use these measures if there are health hazards attached to them. And beyond that, I would refer you to the Minister of Health on that issue.
6: But Health Minister Marjorie Michel would not provide CBC News an interview. Lobby records show she and her staff met regularly with CropLife, the lobby for the pesticide industry. Her office says it's her responsibility to consult with agricultural organizations. CropLife applauds the new law. It says it allows farmers to be more productive, adapt to climate and pest pressures, and stay globally competitive. Marina von Stackelberg, CBC News, Ottawa.
1: National Indigenous Peoples Day is this Sunday, and for Labrador's Innu community, the lead-up to the day is being marred by a dispute with the province. An argument over the nation's history has led to the cancellation of a cultural exhibit of ancestral objects. The CBC's Andrea McGuire has more.
7: That was a very strong slap-in-the-face message.
8: Shehajit Innu First Nation Chief Eugene Hart says the Newfoundland and Labrador provincial government owes the Innu of Labrador an apology after questioning the Innu's knowledge of their own history.
7: It shouldn't be this way. We were actually doing plans for Indigenous Day and this message came in.
8: The dispute concerns a new exhibition of Innu artifacts slated to open on National Indigenous Peoples Day. The province wanted the exhibit to say Innu lived in Labrador for just 300 years, at odds with an exhibit timeline pointing to a presence of thousands of years.

0: something that gives you very sharply defined lines of truth and falsehood.
1: Anthony Jenkinson, an archaeologist living in Shahjid, is surprised by the province's position, since there is no clear academic consensus.
0: A lot of it has to do with interpretation.
1: CBC has sent numerous requests for comment to the Newfoundland and Labrador government. They did not reply by our deadline. Andrea McGuire, CBC News, Shahjid, Labrador.
2: That is the latest national and international news from World Report. I'm Kate McKenna. This is CBC News.
3: Good morning. I'm Hallie Cottenham. You're listening to Ottawa Morning. It's Friday, June 19th. Fans from around the world have descended on the streets of Toronto for the FIFA World Cup, and they are hyped to see their teams in action. Also there, Ottawa police officers with VIP experience who are tapped to help navigate the crowds. Then,
4: multiple sclerosis is a Latin term meaning God breaking your legs one day at a time.
3: It's been 20 years since Karen Fecko was diagnosed with MS. Now she's working through some of the drama on the Ottawa Fringe Festival stage. We'll turn the pages of a new children's book, Jenny's Concrete Powwow.
5: So, spoiler alert, Jenny realizes that her cultural identity is not a location. It's within her.
3: We'll meet the Ottawa author behind the book, but up first, Hockey Night in Canada's NHL coverage is over. After more than 70 years, it's the end of an era, or is it? Past 7 o'clock, cloudy and 16 degrees, winds from the southwest 26 kilometers per hour. The forecast for today, cloudy with a 60% chance of showers this afternoon, risk of a thunderstorm. Today's high 20, tonight the low is 12. David Giroux from the CBC Ottawa Newsroom.
6: There are concerns about accessibility for those with mobility issues at the Ottawa Fringe Festival. It's all due to a broken elevator at one of their venues. The City of Ottawa says it does not have a timeline for when that elevator is going to be back up and running. Kimberly Molina will have reaction for us at the bottom of the clock. And a report from the Council of Ontario Universities projects more than 1 million university graduates will be needed to fill labor market needs over the next decade, with the highest demand coming from science, technology, engineering, and mathematics. Our Queen's Park reporter will have an update in my full newscast at 7:30.
3: Okay, thanks very much, David. And Colson Swinarchin is in with a check-in on the roads. Not too bad this morning,
7: not
3: Colson.
7: Not too bad. And the 417 on the west end actually got clearer since my last update, which feels really unexpected. So there's nothing going on eastbound or westbound over there. On the east side of the city, there's no trouble on the 417 or the 174 coming into the city. All things are wide open on the bridges. Nothing slowing things down in Quebec once again. And things are clear in the south of the city. I mentioned it earlier, but the House of Commons has adjourned for the summer as of yesterday, and the French school boards, both of them, public and Catholic, they're both out. And it's a Friday, so, you know, everyone's off for the summer. There's Friday commutes pretty smooth at the moment. Yeah, but if there's anything that you're seeing that I am not, feel free to call or text 613-288-6900. It's a traffic line. I'll pick it up.
3: Okay, thanks very much, Coulson.
7: No problem.
3: It's 13 minutes past 7 o'clock.
8: Et nous passons immédiatement au forum, d'où vous entendrez la voix de René Le Cavalier. Homestead à Lac.
3: Well, since those fuzzy black and white pictures were first broadcast in 1952, it's been a staple of Canadian culture. Gordie Howe, Bobby Orr, Wayne Gretzky, Sidney Crosby, they've all had their hockey careers broadcast from coast to coast to coast on Hockey Night in Canada. But after this season, CBC will no longer broadcast NHL hockey games. Craig Baird is the historian behind the podcast, Canadian History X. Craig, welcome to Ottawa Morning.
9: Oh, thanks for having me.
3: I'm thinking back way back in the midst of time. I'm picturing a family couch, a gigantic cube-like TV. But it turns out that the show didn't even start on the small screen. Tell us the history of it.
9: Yeah, we kind of think of Hockey Night in Canada as starting in 1952 with television, but it dates back to the early 1930s when, you know, Foster Hewitt was first starting to broadcast the play-by-play, and the name of Hockey Night in Canada, that dates to 1936. So you had families kind of sitting around listening to the radio and kids listening to, you know, more

0: Maurice Richard and Gordie Howe, and being inspired to eventually, you know, pursue their own hockey dreams well before television. So Hockey Night in Canada, I mean, we're almost approaching 100 years of its existence.
1: I think I've heard this old archival audio footage of Foster Hewitt saying, "Good evening, Canada and Newfoundland," before Newfoundland became part of the Federation.
0: Absolutely. Yeah, that's how old it is that it's older than Newfoundland joining Canada.
1: Did it change the way we watch sports more generally?
0: Oh, absolutely. So with Hockey Night in Canada, they had to find new ways to be able to broadcast hockey, because it wasn't like broadcasting baseball where it was very stationary for long periods of time. Hockey was very fast. So they had to develop new ways to get the images to Canadians who were watching. But instant replay, that actually comes from Hockey Night in Canada, because, you know, you're watching on these old televisions, it's not exactly high definition, it's probably hard to see the puck at times. So instant replay would allow you to kind of see what had just happened at a better angle and, you know, slow down. So it really helped change how Canadians were viewing sports. But even it got Canadians to buy televisions. Most Canadians back in the early 1950s were buying televisions so they could watch Hockey Night in Canada.
1: That's amazing. Now, I talked to my husband, who would have been watching in Montreal back in the day, and he remembers Danny Gallivan and Dick Irvin. They became sort of heroes, superstars on the backs of their broadcast.
0: They did, yeah. And that's one thing that we, with Hockey Night in Canada, you know, if you look at the United States, their sportscasters are usually famous regionally. But with Hockey Night in Canada, people were famous across the nation. Like you said, Danny Gallivan, Foster Hewitt, Bob Cole were all names that Canadians knew very well. I mean, we actually almost had Alex Trebek on Hockey Night in Canada in the early 1970s. But because he had a mustache, producers didn't want him on the air. But it was the early 1970s. But yeah, so there's a reality where Alex Trebek was probably on Hockey Night in Canada for a few decades. You know, things were just a little bit different.
1: I've got another couple of names for you. Howie Meeker.
0: Howie Meeker, so he used to play in the NHL and then he transitioned into broadcasting. And even Foster Hewitt's son, Bill Hewitt, he was also on Hockey Night in Canada.
1: I do remember in between, I think it was the first and second period, Howie Meeker's hockey school, there'd be these styrofoam bullseyes in the net, and I got to stay up until the end of Howie Meeker, then I had to go to bed. I do remember that. And another thing that was reminded to me, Peter Puck, does that ring a bell?
0: Absolutely, Peter Puck. So they say that Peter Puck was developed by Brian McFarlane. And one kind of cool history fact is that Brian McFarlane's father was actually the man who wrote the first 19 of the 25 Hardy Boy books under a pen name. So we're kind of a random, you know, history tangent there. But yeah, Peter Puck was created to teach people a bit more about hockey, especially during that expansion era of the 1970s, where a lot of different U.S. markets were starting to see hockey on the screen. And it kind of taught them about offsides and icing and things like that.
1: Yeah. Of course, Dave Hodge and Don Cherry, the whole Don Cherry years. I covered the Sens back a few years ago, and I have to tell you that in between the periods, all of these hockey writers would literally cluster around the TV to hear what Don Cherry had to say, which surprised me, I got to be honest.
0: Well, I mean, it was hockey writers and regular Canadians and, you know, kids like myself. I remember very clearly these intro to Coach's Corner, you know, seeing Don Cherry's dog Blue barking at the screen, all of that. And yeah, you know, Canadians, they would the hockey period would be over, but they would sit there waiting to see what Don Cherry was going to say or what he was going to wear most likely. And yeah, it was a very big part of Hockey Night in Canada for many years.
1: We've been reminiscing here a little bit, Craig, but I mean, this is big news. Canadians will no longer be able to watch hockey for free. They'll have to pay to watch it. What is lost with this change?
0: Well, I think that I try and tell people that it's more than just a TV show ending. This is a cultural touchstone. It's something that has helped define Canada. And it's something that we've been seeing lately where a lot of Canadian institutions are disappearing, whether it's Eaton's in 1999 or the Hudson's Bay Company last year. But what we're losing with this is that you had a lot of people who maybe didn't subscribe to services, would watch Hockey Night in Canada for free. And, you know, back in the day, that was just the way you were able to see NHL hockey. If you lived in Saskatchewan and you wanted to watch the Toronto Maple Leafs at Maple Leaf Gardens, Hockey Night in Canada was the only way. Or if you actually made the NHL, the only way for your family to see you play was through Hockey Night in Canada.

0: And having that free service gone now, it might mean that, you know, some kids are no longer inspired to emulate the players that they see, and they turn to other sports like baseball or soccer, which are obviously much cheaper too.
1: There is a bit of pushback to this, though, and that is that CBC will broadcast other sports, Commonwealth Games, women's professional sports. Will there be something to be gained from having some prime time go to some other sports?
0: Absolutely. And they still own, you know, CBC still owns the Hockey Night in Canada brand. And I think what would be great to see is them use that for the PWHL and really push that league and push women's hockey and using Hockey Night in Canada in that way. So it is nice that Hockey Night in Canada still exists, but in many ways, it's also like the Hudson's Bay Company, where it does exist, but it's a kiosk inside of Canadian Tire. So it's not quite the same as it used to be. But I mean, change happens, and change doesn't have to be a bad thing. So if they can use Hockey Night in Canada for something like the PWHL, I think would be a really great idea.
1: Craig, good to talk to you this morning. Thank you so much.
0: Oh, thanks for having me.
1: That's historian Craig Baird. He's behind the podcast Canadian History X, and X is spelled E-H-X.

0: 21 minutes past 7 o'clock. It's the story of one woman's journey navigating bad boyfriends, messy family drama, and now her own health baggage, a multiple sclerosis diagnosis. Karen Fecko bears her personal story in a new play that debuts at the Ottawa Fringe Festival today. It's called Who's Gonna Push Your Wheelchair? Karen Fecko, welcome to Ottawa Morning.
1: Thank you for having me.
0: I have to ask you about that title. It jumps out at me. Who's going to push your wheelchair? Where'd that come from?
1: Well, it's something that actually one of my boyfriends said to me. So we were in the midst of a breakup, and I guess he was arguing his case and said to me straight up, who's going to push your wheelchair? And what he meant was that in the future, if I become disabled and I'm in a wheelchair due to my MS, that nobody's going to love me but him.
0: Wow. Do you remember how that hit?
1: Actually, I remember thinking leaving you is the right idea. That's what I thought.
0: There's the door.
1: It sealed the deal for me, actually.
0: Really? Take me back 2 decades ago when you got your diagnosis. What was going on in your life at the time?
1: Well, I was a graphic design student, actually, and the disease presented as a vision impairment and color blindness, which is quite common, and so was very inconvenient as a graphic visual designer. But I was diagnosed actually very quickly, and to be honest, I thought my life was over, but 20 years later, I'm here living a full life. And actually, my last show that I did in Ottawa Fringe was very much about being in denial about that diagnosis for a long time. But I'm here now.
0: That play was called Multiple Neurosis.
1: Yes, it was.
0: You're good at titles, Karen.
1: I do enjoy writing.
0: So both of these plays are about your journey through this.
1: Yes.
0: Why do you want to share that part of your life, very personal, with the public?
1: I think there are a lot of personal experiences that people don't talk about enough. I lived with multiple sclerosis really secretly for 17 years, actually. And when I finally came out, as it were, I started studying stand-up and storytelling and improv, and I wrote a one-woman show. And so I think, and it lands with people, and people sometimes you after shows say, you know, I hide my illness, or I hide my, I think we still live in a deeply ableist culture, and even within ourselves, that we don't talk about these things, I think, as openly as we should. And this show's very much about complex human relationships in the context of chronic illness, and really talking about things that, again, people don't want to talk enough about.
0: Is it, and this might be an ableist question, is it healing for you to talk about it, to talk about it openly, to engage with people during the show, obviously, but also after the show?
1: Totally. Actually, doing these shows has been really the first time that I've got to

0: connect with people with MS, people with chronic illnesses and other invisible disabilities. And through my experience, but even the stats show that these are everywhere. So I'm a big stats nerd, and Stats Canada states that 45% of Canadian adults are living with chronic illness. MS, 1 in 400 Canadians. I mean, these are actually quite common and, yes, not talked about enough. And so it is healing.
1: You call it an invisible disease. Do you address that in the play?
0: This show, I just kind of live that experience. And it's a little thing, but my costume really is always a little short skirt and some decorative tights, because I like people to be able to see my decorated legs moving all around and say, oh yeah, well, that's what MS looks like too. Actually, most people with MS don't use mobility aids or wheelchairs. And so there's a lot of work going on in the MS community to try to communicate how many of us live with, as we call it, invisible disability.
1: You divide the play into multiple segments.
0: Yes.
1: Is there still a segment in which you have to brace yourself to perform because it is painful or deeply felt still?
0: That's a great question. I definitely feel that with this show. So it's 10 chapters, and some of them are joyful wins in my life, and some of them are some of the hardest things that I've ever experienced. And say one particularly is sort of the aftermath of a 10-month manic bipolar episode that was triggered by MS medication, where I had gone off to London on a full ride scholarship to study top art school in the world. And then through this mental illness, my life was completely sidelined. And, you know, my dad had to come and rescue me. It's a chapter called Daddy to the Rescue. We had to pay all of my bills, pay my credit card that I'd maxed out, paid my student loan because it came due because I never filed in the paperwork to say I was still a student. I mean, just a real absolute life falling apart. And financial precarity is something very real, people with disabilities, but definitely with chronic illness. And so I want to talk about those kind of topics, talk about money and the hard stuff.
1: Wow. There's also moments of great humor and comedy in your play. Can you share a moment where you might expect the audience to chuckle or laugh out loud?
0: Yeah, I always interweave comedy because it's necessary so that we can talk about these things, or else it would just, then people would just cry, and you've got to mix it up. So when my partner, who was holding who's going to push your wheelchair over me, when he finally leaves and I watch him driving away, I'm contemplating his question and thinking, okay, well, who's going to push my wheelchair? I am, you know, unlovable, you know, sickly, useless, a burden. Who's going to push my wheelchair? But then I have an epiphany and I call down the road after him. They're electric. That gets a laugh.
1: Yeah, sure. Karen, what would you tell yourself 20 years ago? Or what would you tell someone who maybe is going out to see the show, who is dealing with a new diagnosis? What would you say?
0: I would say that you're going to have a full and meaningful life, and that, and this is my opinion, but I believe that there's nothing wrong with me. I believe there's nothing wrong with any of us. Almost half of us have some kind of chronic illness. This is just being human. And I don't know when we decided that we were going to compare ourselves to some idea of an invincible self. We're just human. There's nothing wrong with you, and you'll figure it out.
1: Thank you so much for telling us about it this morning, Karen. I appreciate it so much.
0: Oh, thank you very much for having me.
1: Karen Vecco is the playwright and actor behind Who's Gonna Push Your Wheelchair? The show premieres at the Ottawa Fringe tonight at 7 p.m. with several shows next week. For tickets, just head over to ottawafringe.com. 29 minutes past 7 o'clock, and Colson joins us now with a check-in on the roads.
2: Yes, thank you, Hallie. Well, there's a collision coming into Nicholas from the

0: westbound 417. It doesn't look like it's slowing things down just yet, but I'll keep an eye on that as things progress in that area. On the other side of the city, there's minor slowdowns coming from Kanata on the eastbound 417. Just after the 416 merger, it's pretty heavy in that area near Greenbank and then westbound near Woodruff. Things are still clear on all bridges going both directions. Nothing slowing down in Quebec, and it's all clear to the south, but I'll have more updates, and I'll keep an eye on that collision on near Nicholas, and I'll be back after the news.
1: Okay, thanks very much, Coulson. The forecast for today, cloudy with a 60% chance of showers this afternoon, risk of a thunderstorm, windy with gusts of 50, and the high today, 20 degrees, the humidex 25. 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
3: Good morning. It's cloudy and 16 degrees. I'm David Giroux, and here's the latest from the CBC Ottawa newsroom. Ottawa's largest school board has unveiled details of its latest budget. At an OCDSB meeting last night, the board's leader says it's planning for a $3.5 million deficit and said there won't be any major changes in spending. It's the first budget since the province placed the board under supervision and sidelined the trustees. Jameson Dyer is president of the Ottawa Carleton Elementary Occasional Teachers Association. He says his union hasn't been able to give feedback and that the budget process is now much less transparent than it was before.
4: And the difference between having 12 trustees, each getting dozens of emails from employees, from families, to influence and to ask questions, compared to this process where there are no questions except for the three people who are on the audit committee, it's really a stark difference.
3: The school board is required by the Ministry of Education to approve and submit the final budget by the end of the month. A scathing report from Ottawa's auditor on OC Transpo is getting reaction. That report had strong words about the transit system's planning and scheduling, and now the union and riders are weighing in. Cassandra Belfoy reports.
5: A bus pulls away from an OC Transpo stop in the heart of downtown Ottawa. The busy station saw dozens of people waiting for their next bus, and a new report suggests why some may be waiting so long. Ottawa's Auditor General called out unrealistic bus schedules and concerns about the new Ways to Bus initiative. Noah Weinberg represents OC Transpo operators and mechanics. He said that new Ways to Bus was difficult for riders, calling it simply a new way to cut service.
6: New ways to upset people, new ways to hide the realities, if you will. Honestly, new Ways to Bus was very difficult for everybody, but no more than it was for the public. The public had a hard time adapting to it, and really all it was a new way to cut service.
5: The audit says unrealistic standards and policies guide OC Transpo planning, leading to improper scheduling. Last year, New Ways to Bus reduced around 70,000 hours of service. The audit says this was driven by a desire to cut costs. Laura Shantz is with Ottawa Transit Riders.
7: The service cuts, the hours cuts are really noticeable. If you need to go anywhere outside the downtown core or away from like those spine LRT lines, you start to see how many service hours have been cut just based on the amount of time you're waiting for a bus or the difficulty you have getting where you need to go.
5: The audit will go to City Council's Audit Committee on Friday. Cassandra Belfoy, CBC News, Ottawa.
3: The largest emergency shelter in Ottawa plans to phase out its shelter services. The Shepherds of Good Hope announced yesterday that it wants to make room for long-term supportive housing and says the move toward a health and supportive housing facility would better serve its clients. That change involves turning the upper levels of its facility into bachelor units and revamping the first floor for on-site medical and social services. The counselor for Rideau Vanier estimates the change is still about 5 years away, but conversations and with planners and people who have experienced homelessness are set to begin soon. Organizers of Ottawa's Fringe Festival are worried people with mobility issues will face a barrier at one of their venues. Thousands of people are set to attend, but one of two elevators at Arts Court has been down since the end of last month, and there's still no timeline for when it will be up and running again. Kimberly Molina has more.
8: It is a bit of a punch to the gut, but we...
9: Emma Ferrante is with the Ottawa Fringe Festival. She says they're working closely with those in the disability community to ensure people with mobility issues get help during the festival.
8: I think they're going to understand that this is out of Ottawa Fringe's hands and that we've done the best that we can, but we still thank them for their patience and, you know, want to ensure them that they're welcome here.
9: Around 15,000 people are set to attend various plays over the 11-day festival at three venues in the city's downtown, including Arts Court. Tony Jean-Baptiste is with Able 2, which supports programs for those with disabilities. He says having an elevator out of commission affects people's independence.
10: It's not like a favor they are doing to people. It's just a right people have to participate like anybody else. And when the main elevator is not working, they should quickly find a solution to make sure that people can participate in a dignified way.
9: In a statement, the City of Ottawa says it recognizes the challenges having only one elevator can cause, especially during large events. There's no timeline for when the broken elevator will be fixed. Kimberly Molina, CBC News, Ottawa.
3: A new report finds Ontario will need more than 1 million university graduates to meet labor market needs by 2035. The most in-demand area is STEM. That's science, technology, engineering, and math. Queen's Park reporter Lorenda Redekop has more.
11: A blue robot moves across a table at Exceed Robotics. It's an after-school program for kids as young as 7. Co-founder Reza Imami is not surprised. Science and technology jobs are expected to be among the most in demand over 10 years.
12: Think about robotics. It's everywhere from hardcore programming all the way to designing, building, manufacturing.
11: A new report by Stokes Economics, commissioned by the Council of Ontario Universities, projects more than 1 million university grads will be needed between now and 2035. STEM fields expected to need more than 212,000 workers. Steve Orsini is the council's president.
13: If you're going to put scarce dollars into the system, put it where we'll have the biggest economic impact, and that is in high-demand programs. Students want to enroll in them. Business wants more graduates from them.
11: The Ontario government recently funded 30,000 more spaces for in-demand programs at colleges and universities, with 40,000 more to come. Lorenda Redekop, CBC News, Toronto.
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0: Thanks, David. Well, there's still that collision on the westbound 417 as you head into Nicholas, but things are still looking clear on both the 417 and the 174 as you come from that direction over from Orleans. All the bridges are still moving well. The eastbound 417 slowing down just a little bit after the 416, pretty slow near IKEA in that area. Westbound as well, just a bit heavy near Woodruff, but clear shortly after. There's no problems over in Quebec or down in the south of the city. And Hallie, you've been asking David and I about our fathers, if you have any good stories as Father's Day is this weekend. But what about you? Is there anything that about your father?
1: Well, you know, just like you, Coulson, my father might be listening, so I have to be a little careful, but there will be something, perhaps something to wear, maybe not on the body, more like the head. Might be something like that in the future for my dad.
0: I'm picking up what you're putting down.
1: Yeah, okay. We've been asking listeners to weigh in. You know, do you have plans with your dad? Do you have a favorite dad joke that you care to share? Well, maybe I'll get Colson to read it a little bit later if you send it in.
0: Sounds great.
1: What skills did your dad teach you? I was talking about how my dad taught me how to drive stick and how to stop on a hill and not use the brake, just the clutch to get going. That was a pretty big lesson. Maybe it's complicated. We sent someone, a colleague out, I think last year or the year before, to talk to people on the street about Father's Day. And it was surprising how many people described complicated relationships with their dad. And I get that. So you can text us 613-288-6900. You can email us ottawamorning@cbc.ca, and we'll try and share some of those a little bit later on the show. It's 22 minutes before 8 o'clock. Recent numbers from CHEO show there's been a 50% increase in ER visits by kids injured while riding or playing with e-scooters. Sergeant Josh Callahan is with the Ottawa Police. He spoke with the CBC's Jody Applethwaite and shared some tips on how to stay safe.
14: Seeing any type of rise in people being injured on our roadways, whether in Ottawa or all over Canada, is obviously a concern. So it's important for everyone to know that you must be at least 16 years of age to ride an e-scooter. And if you are under 18 years old, so in between 16 and 18, you must wear a helmet. And we encourage all riders to wear helmets, wear bright reflective clothing so that they can be more seen to drivers who are driving on the roadway. Other rules that you must have, especially specifically in Ottawa. You must have a bell or a horn. And when it comes to if you're riding it later on in the evening around dusk, you also need to make sure that your horn works, first of all, and that the lights that you have on the e-scooter are also turned on as well when it gets to dusk.

0: just wonder how commonly it might be that OPS sees young people riding these scooters. Are there people who are breaking that rule about the age requirement?
1: We're definitely seeing it more often now. I have two young kids, and I can tell you as they get older, I won't be buying them an electric e-scooter. Again, it's something that is a good form of transportation, but do I necessarily have the opinion that kids should be riding them? No. And again, the law states that you must be at least 16 years old. And I've definitely seen out on the roadway and dealt with people that were under 16 years of age that were riding these scooters. And again, part of that reason is because the age limit is because we want people to know the rules of the road. And children who are under 16 that necessarily don't have their license aren't aware of those rules of the road. And it just makes it more dangerous for persons under 16, as well as motorists who are operating on the roadway as well.
0: The fact that we're seeing these numbers growing, and that's happening as well nationally, does OPS have any plans to increase enforcement around this or any more awareness for this? Or is it going to continue to be that seasonal thing where in the spring, as people are coming out and using these e-scooters more often, it's an education type of approach that OPS is taking?
1: We've had the request for increased enforcement, and we will continue. We've already done some enforcement already this year in regards to e-scooter enforcement. That was specifically in our downtown core area where we see a bulk of the issues coming from because of all the readily available e-scooters for rent by these private companies. We will continue, like I said, to do enforcement throughout the city in regards to e-scooters throughout the summer months, continuing into the fall. And the same thing is we will continue with information and putting out information in regards to e-scooters and how they should be operated and how they should be operated properly as well.
0: To wrap up, just a top takeaway for people who are using e-scooters so that they can stay safe. If you had to give a message to those people, what would it be?
1: The message that I would give to people who are riding e-scooters or thinking of buying their children e-scooters, first thing, if you're riding, you got to make yourself visible to everyone. You got to make sure as much as you can. So make sure you're wearing a reflective vest or reflective clothing. Make sure you wear that helmet because that can help greatly when it comes to any type of collision that you may or may not be involved in. And secondly, I just ask that all parents, we have a duty to protect our children. And we should just be mindful that the laws are there for a reason. And so please don't let your child, if they're under 16 years of age, ride an e-scooter. I understand that they're a fun form of transportation, but there are a lot of dangers that go along with it. Some of these e-scooters go around 25 to 30 kilometers per hour. So we want to make sure that the people who are riding them are responsible.
2: That's Sergeant Josh Callahan with the Ottawa Police. He was speaking with the CBC's Jody Applewaith. CHEO has seen a recent spike in e-scooter incidents among kids, nearly 50% increase in 1 year. 17 minutes before 8 o'clock, I'm Hallie Cottenham in for Rebecca Zanbergen. Jenny's Concrete Powwow is a new children's book published this month. In the opening pages, Jenny can't quite understand why she has to travel to the reserve with her mom. She'd rather stay home and swim in the pool at their apartment. But that all changes when they turn onto the powwow grounds and Jenny hears the boom, boom, boom of a steady drum beat. Shauna Lee Corbould is the Ottawa author behind the book, and she joins me here in studio. Good morning, Shauna Lee.
3: Good morning.
2: Congratulations on the book.
3: Thank you. Thank you so much.
2: Who did you base the character of Jenny on?
3: Yeah, so it was a combination of really a lot of members of my family and myself. So my mom, my aunts, and me, my cousins. So it's a combination of us all, but also other urban Indigenous people that exist.
2: In fact, you dedicate the book to your great grandma, your nana, your mom, and your two aunts you mentioned. Mm-hmm. And you write that they, quote, chose to make space for learning our culture and taught me it's never too late to reconnect to our heritage.
3: Yeah.
2: Why did you write that?
3: Yeah. So for me, it wasn't until much later in life that I was connected to my culture. So, I had bits and pieces of my culture given to me while I was growing up, but it wasn't until really university where I started learning a lot more. And I saw that too with, you know, like my aunt and my mom. So we've learned our culture a lot later in life, but it was still a really, it's continuing to be an experience for us. We're continuing to learn. So that's what I wanted to kind of highlight in this book, where it's never too late to learn. And especially for our urban Indigenous community, that it's a little bit more difficult, I think, because we don't have access to the culture as readily available if we were on a reserve. But so that's kind of...
2: I'm trying to get a sense of how you understood your Ojibwe.

0: the culture as you were growing up? Was it just not in the family home, or there were aspects of it in the family home?
1: Yeah, so there's definitely aspects. I remember learning about the medicine wheel, and we always had dream catchers in every bedroom. So definitely there was aspects there, and we learned about smudging and stuff, but it wasn't until later in life, I think, we learned more about the history of, you know, that dark part of Canadian history and how that impacted the culture and the Indigenous population. So I took more pride in wanting to learn it, I think. So it came later because I saw the impact of the culture.
0: Mm-hmm. And when you set out to connect or reconnect, depending on your perspective, how did you go about doing that?
1: So I think a lot of attempts were made. So I started where my eldest was having nightmares. So I wanted a dream catcher in her room. And so I tried to reach out to find, you know, a culturally appropriate dream catcher. And then I was like, wait a second, I'm Indigenous. I can just make a dream catcher. So I made a whole bunch of dream catchers, an unnatural amount. And then I did some beading. And I felt connected, but it wasn't like I wasn't feeling, I think, validated in my experiences. That's when I started writing the books. So I think writing, I've written, you know, Jenny's Concrete Powwow. I have another book, Charlie the Matachwan Moose. And those books, in those books, I talk about the urban Indigenous experience. And through validating myself in this writing and hearing that it validates other people, that's when I started feeling a lot more connected to the culture.
0: That's really interesting. So it was the process of writing and the careful thinking that helped you get there.
1: Yeah. And I think, like, you know, for a long time, I felt like an imposter in my own identity. So it was... expressing that and sharing that and knowing that it's okay to feel like that and I'm not the only one, but that, you know, I am Indigenous, and ultimately, regardless of where I am or where I was raised or how I was raised, I am Indigenous. So
0: can you unpack that a little more for me? What do you mean imposter?
1: Yeah, so because I wasn't raised with, you know, the culture, again, readily available to me, and I was raised in a city, I sometimes feel like I don't belong. And for a long time, you know, when people would ask me about my identity, I would air quote Indigenous. So I think it took a long time, and I'm still in that process where I'm like, oh my God, people are going to think I'm a pretendian. So it's trying to find... I thought I needed other people's validation to be considered Indigenous, when I just realized I need my own validation. And that's what I'm doing through my words and through my stories. And I'm hoping that it makes other people feel validated in their identity as well.
0: It's interesting because, I mean, the title of the book, The Concrete Powwow, the heroine of the story, she lives in the city. She lives in an apartment building. She's in some ways disconnected from nature, but... if you read the book, you know that she makes that connection nevertheless. Can you talk a little bit about that?
1: Yeah. So for Jenny, our main character in this book, she goes to the powwow and she realizes, despite not wanting to be there, that she feels like this deep connection. So when she goes back to the city, she's trying to figure out, how can I be Indigenous in the city and feel that same level of connection? And, you know, if for her, it's realizing that it's not a place. It's not the city or the powwow or the reserve. It's within her. So she has her own drum inside of her, and she is Indigenous no matter where she is.
0: That's a lovely message in there. You have two daughters of your own, you mentioned. How are you proceeding along this path? Are you exposing them to the culture more than you did or were?
1: Yeah, no, I'm definitely getting them involved in the culture early. You know, when we go to powwows right away, my 4-year-old says, where's my ribbon skirt? So she gets really excited about going to the powwows, listening to the drums. We even did, my eldest asked, I brought some sage home, and she said, well, what's the sage for? I said, well, it's for smudging. And so we did like a family smudge together, and it was really beautiful, and it was really cute to see their little hands go to their eyes and their nose and their mouth while they're smudging and taking it in. But also understanding why it's important and what it's doing, the meaning behind it too, not just the actions. So it's really impactful for me to see them grow up with the culture, especially knowing that we've had that, you know, culture removed from a lot of our people. So I'm trying to carry it on and continue that heritage.
0: Who do you hope reads this book?
1: You know, I hope Indigenous, obviously, kids, little Indigenous kids read this book and feel validated. But I hope that parents feel empowered reading this book, too, and that they realize that, you know, their kids can still be part of the culture, even if they're in big cities. And other part of it, too, is that, you know, for non-Indigenous kids, I hope they read it, and I hope they realize the experience of Indigenous people, and it encourages them to become allies.
0: thank you so much for writing the book. I enjoyed reading it. Shauna Lee, thank you for coming in.
1: Thank you. Thank you so much.
0: That's Shauna Lee Korbold, author of Jenny's Concrete Powwow. 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

0: That's new music from Love, a singer from Treaty 6 territory. That was a song called Machi Nimito. The annual Summer Solstice Indigenous Festival is happening this weekend at Wesley Clover Parks, and Rebecca Zanbergen will be there tomorrow hosting one of the stages. There's going to be music and live performances. There's going to be a magician. There's the International Powwow Competition. If you've never seen one, it is absolutely something to take in. It's going to feature a brand new smoke dance category, as we heard from Jaco Panico earlier on the show. It's free. The festival is. It's family friendly. And if you need more information, just head over to cbc.ca/Ottawa. Well, the largest emergency shelter in Ottawa plans to phase out its shelter services. As you've been hearing on the news, the Shepherds of Good Hope on King Edward Avenue can see up to 270 people stay the night to get off the streets. But part of a new five-year plan for the facility is to offer longer-term housing with on-site medical and social services on the floors below. Kate Burkholder-Harris is the executive director of the Alliance to End Homelessness Ottawa, and she spoke with the CBC's Justin Ball about the shift in focus.
1: I think in Ottawa, we'll always need some kind of an emergency shelter, but all of our shelters also provide housing because they know that that's ultimately the solution to homelessness. As many know, supportive housing in particular for folks who have really complex needs, we really, really need that kind of supportive housing. So it's exciting that SHEPS is moving in that direction and getting not just transitional supportive, but truly permanent supportive options for people.
2: Mm-hmm. Yeah. And obviously the idea of a new housing project in this context sounds exciting, but I do have to ask, like, what will happen to the community who kind of relied on this space more as a shelter?

0: So, I mean, I think there's a lot of pieces. We have to reduce the number of people coming into shelter, and SHEPS is starting to amp up diversion. We did a report with them, showing that they had a 20% success rate with diversion, and you tend to just kind of get better as you exercise that muscle. So that looks like we're not going to have as many people flowing in over time. And then on the other side, if we can build more shelter beds, we can build more permanent housing. And I think the reality is people get turned away from our shelter system all the time right now. We're not helping by building more shelter beds because it is the most, automatic response. We want to make sure people are safe, but there is not enough space in our shelter system. And if we continue to build shelter beds, we're never going to have enough to actually meet the need. So we have to build those permanent solutions because that's actually the thing that we're going to meet the need with. And a good example, like Ontario, the Association of Municipalities of Ontario showed that since 2016, Ontario spent 34% of their money on congregate beds in shelters, and we've grown homelessness by 32%. Now imagine if we'd spent that money actually on solutions, instead of just more crisis and more band-aids. If we keep building temporary solutions, it's not actually going to get us to the goal that we want to reduce homelessness. We already don't have enough beds technically for shelter, which is why we need a system rethink, because we can build and build and build. The city's added 700 beds in the last couple of years, and people still get turned away. And those 700 beds has created some space in the wintertime, but at the end of the day, we've also added about 700 new people experiencing homelessness. If we keep expanding shelter beds more and more, we're literally investing in maintaining homelessness. But I do actually have a lot of hope that we're moving in the right direction.
1: That's Kate Burkholder-Harris, the Executive Director of Alliance to End Homelessness Ottawa, and she was speaking with the CBC's Justin Ball.

0: 3 minutes before 8 o'clock, and Colson Swinarchin joins us again. Learning the traffic beat, doing a great job.
1: Well, thank you. Yeah, it has been a week of learning for me. It really has. You know, shadowing Doug for the first few days, and then picking it up on my own. You know, Ottawa morning debut yesterday, yeah. And then back again. So it's been good. It's been good.
0: And we established earlier this morning that you are a driver.
1: I am a driver, not often, all the time here, you know, when I'm visiting my parents, using their car,
0: okay,
1: I'm a bit of a
0: right.
1: driver. So I know, so don't be thinking he has no idea what it's even like. I know how stressful it is to drive through a construction zone.
0: Absolutely.
1: And have to squeeze through all those pylons.
0: I can say thank you to the streets of the city of Ottawa for the bushing that we had to have replaced on our car this week.
1: Exactly. And I'll tell you how things are moving out there. You know, in the west, it's getting slow on the 417 a little bit. Slow eastbound coming out of the 416 and getting quite heavy through that construction area near Carling there. So like I said, squeeze through those pylons carefully. And westbound, it's slowing down after Maitland, real heavy as you pass through Woodruff in that area. All major routes are clear as you come from Orleans, and both directions are moving well on all the bridges. Nothing slowing things down in Quebec. Down in the south, things aren't too bad. Just a little bit busy as you come into Billings Bridge on Riverside both ways, and on Hunt Club Road eastbound as you approach the Sportsplex on Woodruff there. Also, it's a bit slow both ways on Hunt Club Road as you cross the Michael Shefflin Bridge. But other than that, things are moving well. And, yeah.
0: Okay. Thank you very much, Coulson. It's cloudy and 16 degrees right now. The forecast calling for a cloudy day, 60% chance of showers this afternoon, risk of a thunderstorm. Today's high 20, and at times it'll feel like 25 with the humidity. David Giroux now from the CBC Ottawa Newsroom.
2: The largest emergency shelter in Ottawa plans to phase out its shelter services. The Shepherds of Good Hope has announced it wants to make room for long-term supportive housing, and the move toward a health and supportive housing facility would better serve its clients. There are worries about accessibility for those with mobility issues at the Ottawa Fringe Festival. It's due to a broken elevator at Arts Court. We'll take a closer look at that story in my full local newscast in half an hour.
0: I'm Amanda Pfeffer. On the next Ontario Today, Dad's taking on more from housework to hairdos.
3: But occasionally she asks for, like, braids, which I can do. But then sometimes she's like, I want hair like that, and it's a French braid. I'm like, I have no idea.
0: How you're doing fatherhood differently than your dad? That's Ontario Today after the noon news.
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4: 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Coming up in half an hour, it's The Current.
6: I'm Rebecca Zanbergen. A growing number of young people are moving in with their parents in this tough economy. But financial experts say a clear plan is key to draw the line between a safety net and enabling financial immaturity. That's coming up on The Current.
7: This is World Report. Good morning. I'm Kate McKenna in Ottawa. Canadian guns are turning up in some of the most war-ravaged parts of the world. They're ending up in the hands of violent militias accused of war crimes. Foreign Affairs Minister Anita Onen promised a review after CBC first revealed these weapons were in Sudan. But as Eric Sito from our visual investigations team reports, the problem is worse than first thought.
8: The shocking video shows a young paramilitary Sudanese fighter abusing a captive soldier with a weapon, identified as a Sterling Cross XLCR, a precision sniper rifle manufactured in British Columbia.
9: This clearly shows that these weapons are playing a role.
8: Sebastian Vandermeersch is a researcher with open source investigative outlet Bellingcat.
9: It's one of the most striking examples where we can literally see the fighter holding the Canadian weapon, committing clear abuses.
8: It's not just Sudan. We tracked the same Canadian guns to Libya, used by an ultra-conservative militia accused of torture and war crimes. And in Yemen, arms dealers who market guns on YouTube and Instagram tell us they were smuggled. So how did these weapons end up there despite sanctions? Wolfram Lacker is a researcher at the German Institute for International and Security Affairs.
10: I mean, the most plausible source would be the UAE, given that they have been providing significant amounts of weapons to actors in all of these three countries.
8: The United Arab Emirates did not respond to CBC, but in the past has denied involvement in Sudan and Libya. Whoever it was, Kelsey Gallagher of NGO Project Plowshares says not enough is being done.
11: If Canada was doing enough, then we wouldn't see a pattern of the illicit diversion of Canadian weapon systems in violation of UN arms embargoes.
8: Asked for comment, the federal government said arms exports to Sudan are banned, and Canada has made no exceptions to its risk assessment process. The gun manufacturer, Sterling Cross, did not respond to CBC's request for comment. Eric Cito, CBC News, Toronto.
7: For more on how our visual investigations team tracked this story, read the full report on our website at cbcnews.ca. Intense ground fighting and fresh Israeli airstrikes in southern Lebanon have killed at least 18 people. Four Israeli soldiers were also killed overnight. The sudden flare-up has completely derailed scheduled peace talks in Switzerland. Both the Iranian delegation and U.S. Vice President J.D. Vance have called off their trips. Mediators are now scrambling to salvage the fragile agreement as Israel and Hezbollah trade blame for violating the ceasefire. British Prime Minister Keir Starmer is facing an immediate threat to his leadership this morning. High-profile regional mayor Andy Burnham has won a seat in the British Parliament, clearing a direct path to challenge the Prime Minister. Anna Cunningham has the details from London.
12: And I do hereby declare that Andy Burnham is duly elected.
13: Andy Burnham winning the Makerfield riding in northwestern England overnight.
14: People here have voted for change.
13: It was a reversal of trend. Britons not voting in the populist hard-right Reform Party as they had done in recent local elections.
15: Shows that you can beat hate and division and anger and despair,
13: says Burnham's parliamentary colleague Lisa Nandy. But this is not about one MP. It's really about the top job in British politics. Burnham making it no secret that he is ready to challenge the Prime Minister and party leader Keir Starmer. Surveys suggest Starmer is now the most unpopular British Prime Minister ever.
16: To everything there is a season, and I think right now we need a transition to something new,
13: believes Labour MP Patrick Hurley. After 14 years of British Conservative rule, Labour supporters had hope in July 2024. But a number of policy U-turns and questions about Starmer's judgment, including giving Peter Mandelson, a friend of Jeffrey Epstein's, the job of UK ambassador to the US, has dampened all that. Starmer, fresh from the G7, remains defiant.
17: If there is a contest, then yes, I will run. I will stand, and I've said repeatedly, I'm not going to walk away from that.

0: This is now a waiting game, and no one is quite sure if the door to number 10 Downing Street remains firmly shut to a new Prime Minister or now slightly ajar. Anna Cunningham, CBC News, London.
1: We're expecting a decision today in the sexual assault trial of Canadian businessman Frank Stronach. The 93-year-old initially faced charges spanning decades, but over the course of the trial, a number of those counts were dropped. Still, Stronach faces 5 remaining charges related to 3 accusers. The CBC's Jamie Strachan is following the case.
2: When the trial of Frank Stronach began in February, the founder of the auto parts giant Magna International was facing 12 counts related to 7 female complainants, including sexual assault. By the time it concluded months later, only 5 charges related to 3 women remained. All 7 complainants testified, and although most told similar stories, their credibility and memory was challenged under often blistering cross-examination by Stronach's lawyer. The charges in this case date back 50 years, spanning from 1977 to 1990. A major factor, says lawyer Linda O'Brien, who has been watching the case.
3: Blurry memories, faded memories, not remembering exactly what happens, because at no point during a sexual assault is the complainant thinking, I'm going to be cross-examined on this someday. I better remember this point and that point.
2: Over the course of the trial, the Crown withdrew a number of charges, acknowledging they couldn't be proven beyond a reasonable doubt. Meanwhile, Justice Anne Molloy said near the end she would be finding Stronach not guilty on 2 charges. Much of this should have been anticipated, says lawyer Adam Weisberg, who has also been following the case.
4: The role of the Crown Attorney is to constantly assess the case for a reasonable prospect of conviction. In this case, it seems, though, there's problems with several of the witnesses, some of which had to have been foreseen in some way.
2: Stronach was in court every day during the trial but did not testify. Regardless of Justice Molloy's decision, Stronach is set to face another sexual assault trial next year involving 6 complainants. Jamie Strachan, CBC News, Toronto.
1: National Indigenous Peoples Day is this Sunday, and for Labrador's Inuit community, the lead-up to the day is being marred by a dispute with the province. An argument over the nation's history has led to the cancellation of a cultural exhibit of ancestral objects. The CBC's Andrea McGuire has more.
5: That was a very strong slap-in-the-face message.
6: Shahajit Inuit First Nation Chief Eugene Hart says the Newfoundland and Labrador provincial government owes the Inuit of Labrador an apology after questioning the Inu's knowledge of their own history.
5: It shouldn't be this way. We were actually doing plans for Indigenous Day, and this message came in.
6: The dispute concerns a new exhibition of Inu artifacts slated to open on National Indigenous Peoples Day. The province wanted the exhibit to say Inu lived in Labrador for just 300 years, at odds with an exhibit timeline pointing to a presence of thousands of years. Jody Ashini is Innu Nation's cultural guardian.
7: They really backed me in a corner and told me we can't display our timeline. It went against everything that Innu people have believed.
6: On Wednesday, Innu Nation announced the exhibit was canceled. That organization represents the Innu of Labrador. Grand Chief Simon Pokaway accused the province of erasing Innu history.
8: Archaeology is seldom something that gives you very sharply defined lines of truth and falsehood.
6: Anthony Jenkinson, an archaeologist living in Shahajit, is surprised by the province's position, since there is no clear academic consensus.
8: A lot of it has to do with interpretation.
6: CBC has sent numerous requests for comment to the Newfoundland and Labrador government. They did not reply by our deadline. Andrea McGuire, CBC News, Shahajit, Labrador.
1: The WHO says 75 healthcare workers have now been infected with Ebola in the Democratic Republic of Congo. On the ground, Dr. Marie-Roselyne Belizaire says the human toll on frontline staff is devastating.
9: At the starting of the outbreak, healthcare workers were the first to be infected. And when they're explaining to you how they live it, how they were infected, it's really, you can break your heart.
1: International medical teams from China and Uganda are now deploying to the region to help. And finally, Team Canada has clinched a historic first victory at the Men's FIFA World Cup, thumping Qatar 6-0 in Vancouver. But the dynamic win came with a devastating blow for the squad. Midfielder Ismaël Koné was rushed to the hospital with a broken leg after a heavy second-half tackle. Speaking after the match, Canadian

0: Good morning. I'm
1: Hallie Cottenham. You're listening to Ottawa Morning. It's Friday, June 19th. An incredible night for Jonathan David. His former coach was watching what it's like to see your protege rocket on the world stage. And then local musician Dennis Lim Serson is slated to play Jazz Fest. We'll hear how his career has taken shape over the years and how he met his hero, Herbie Hancock, at the same festival he's playing today.

0: couple of minutes past 8 o'clock, cloudy and 17 degrees. The forecast calling for clouds, 60% chance of showers, a risk of a thunderstorm today, the high 20. David Giroux joining us now from the CBC Ottawa Newsroom.
1: Ottawa's largest school board has unveiled details of its latest budget, the first since a provincial appointee was tasked with fixing its finances. But the board says it's not looking at a balanced budget for the 2026-27 school year. Instead, it's still looking at a deficit. Nathan Fung will have the details for us at the bottom of the clock. And Ottawa's Auditor General has released a scathing report into how OC Transpo schedules its buses. Her office found the transit agency simply has not been able to deliver the service that it promises. OC Transpo overhauled routes last year, and that report says those changes were based on outdated information and driven by a desire to cut costs. All of a full local newscast at 8:30.
0: Okay, thanks very much, David. And Colson Swinarchin joins us now with a check-in on the roads.
2: Yes, hello, Hallie. So on the west end, things are a bit slow on the eastbound 417 as you come out of the 416, really slowing down through that construction zone near Carling over there. Westbound in that area, slowing down after Maitland, really heavy through Woodruff. On the east side of the city, though, there's nothing really slowing you down on the 417 or 174 as you come in and out of downtown. Things are all clear, all directions, on all bridges, which is great news. Quebec, nothing slowing things down there. The south is largely moving smooth, just a bit of slowdown northbound Prince of Wales as you go through the latter half of the Dominion Arboretum. It's been a good day for traffic. I think, you know, House of Commons out for the summer, French and English, French, Catholic, and public school boards out for the summer. I'll be back in 15 with another update.
0: Okay, thanks very much, Colson. Well, we've been talking about the incredible events of last night. Canada beating Qatar 6-0. Ottawa's Jonathan David has made history with a hat trick. His former coach, Joey Fournier, was watching last night. He's the program director and head coach of the Louis Riel Soccer Academy. Welcome to Ottawa Morning, Joey.
3: Good morning, Allie.
0: Okay, set the scene. What was happening when you were watching the game last night?
3: We were having a viewing party here at my place with the school team. So it was a lot of excitement. There was probably 25 of us. I mean, everyone was talking about the last game. It was tough. And then when Johnny scored his first goal, the place erupted. It was just wild.
0: And then he scores his second goal.
3: Yes, and then he scored his second goal, and then he scored a hat trick, and then he made history. So it was a great, amazing evening.
0: I was looking for fans to toss their hats onto the pitch. I don't know, that's the hockey in me.
3: Yes, some of my friends were texting me, how come no one's throwing their hats on the field? And someone said, you'd probably be the only one.
0: How rare is a hat trick at this level of soccer?
3: It's very rare. This World Cup, there's only been two, Johnny and Leo Messi, which I think everyone knows that name. It's fairly rare at the World Cup and at the highest level of football, for sure.
0: Now, I'm going to take a slight step away from Johnny and talk about what happened to Ismaël Koné. You're at this viewing party, 25 folks. What was going on when that happened?
3: So everyone watching are all football players. So everyone reacted with a big gasp. It was pretty dramatic. And then some kids even said that they heard the bone snap. And then later on, it was confirmed. So, yeah, it was a very sad scene. Ismaël is a big part of the team. But I think that when Nathan Saliba stepped in, scored like 7 or 6 minutes in, I think, he proved that he could take the spot and, you know, be a big part.

0: this team moving on.
1: Back to Johnny. I mean, what was it like for you, Joey, to see this young man do what he did? What did it feel like to you?
0: It's always very special just to be able to see a former student, you know, practice their trade, live their dream. It's not like when another student becomes a lawyer or a mechanic or a doctor. I'm not in the room with them when they experience their dream. But to live it live on TV, or I've had the pleasure of being in the stadium when he was playing, is surreal. To see like how he arrived in grade 9 and now to be there, it's just, yeah, amazing.
1: I'm feeling it through you this morning, Joey. Thank you so much for taking our call this morning, and congratulations to you. And we may be calling you again before the end of this tournament.
0: Thank you very much. Have a great World Cup.
1: Thank you. That's Jonathan David's former coach, Joey Fournier.

0: So the Ottawa Jazz Festival is now officially underway. The main lineup kicked off last night with celebrations in Confederation Park. But there are also tons of chances to hear music for free across the city. Musician and producer Dennis Limpserson is playing a set at the Chateau Laurier this afternoon. But before he heads over there, we asked him to join us here and share a little taste of what he's bringing to Jazz Fest this year. Hi, Dennis.
1: Hey, how's it going?
0: Thank you very much for getting up early for us.
1: Yeah, thanks for having me.
0: Now, just behind you is a piano, and I'm going to ask you to make your way over to the piano. I'll be doing a little play-by-play. Luckily, it's nice and close. And we've asked Dennis to start with one of his original songs. You may know that he's known for his work with bands Nitro Turtle and Primary Colors. So here is artist, musician, and producer Dennis Limpserson with a solo, a piece called Keep Going.

0: Bravo, bravo. And I'm sorry about the very thin applause. Just me in here in the studio.
1: Right. I'll imagine it in my head.
0: That was beautiful, Dennis.
1: Thank you, thank you.
0: That song was called Keep Going.
1: Yeah.
0: It sounds like there's a story behind that song.
1: Yeah,

0: try to have a little story behind a lot of the songs that I compose. And I like to have a lot of different sections. I don't know if you could hear, there's a couple different sections, but yeah, I mean, it's pretty on the nose. It's about going through hard times and just keep going.
1: Do you want to share more?
0: Well, it's been a tough year for me in the last year. And like you mentioned, I have a trio called Primary Colors. Mm-hmm. And so we actually write a lot of songs together. And, you know, those are my friends, Jose and Chris. And they know a lot about what's going on in my life. So they're able to help me compose and structure the song. So,
1: okay.
0: Yeah.
1: All right. It's a very personal thing, right?
0: Yeah.
1: Okay. All right. I get it. I hear you. I'm so excited for you. I mean, I think of Jazz Fest as, you know, big concerts, big open stages, big crowds, the whole debate about, you know, chairs and that whole thing. But this show that you're doing is different. Mm-hmm. And I'm wondering whether you could talk about what you like about the intimacy of that show.
0: Mm-hmm. Well, you know, I think that's sort of the beauty of live music, is that it's, well, you know, when I'm practicing at home, it's just for me, right? And you have to still somehow be in the music and appreciate that moment. And for example, like today, there's only a few listeners, but...
1: Oh, no. There are many, many more listeners.
0: I should say there's a few listeners in the room,
1: yes,
0: who can feed me some energy.
1: Okay.
0: And, but you know, there's something special to that as well, you know? So a small performance, I mean, I guess you could say small, but it's going to be on a nice piano. It's going to be in person, you know, it's going to be acoustic sound. Not necessarily stadium sound. So there's a lot of trade-offs when you go for the bigger that aren't necessarily better.
1: At the risk of going down a La La Land plot question, you're a young guy. What pulled you into jazz music?
0: Well, you know, I've been playing music since I was very young. My mom actually is a very accomplished classical pianist. And so I kind of grew up around music a lot. And, you know, as a kid, you know, practicing classical piano, it's not always the most fun thing. And
1: did you do Royal
0: jazz.
1: Conservatory?
0: I did.
1: Okay.
0: I did. I didn't get very far, but I did a bit of that.
1: Same.
0: And but the thing is, I discovered jazz, and that allowed me to improvise. And I fell in love with that right away. And, yeah, I've been just doing it ever since I was a kid.
1: Now, you play both jazz and funk. What does your mom think of the jazz and the funk?
0: Well, my mom always makes fun of me because she says my music's very repetitive. And you seem to be just playing the same loops over and over again. but, you know, maybe that's a funk thing, too. But, you know, getting in a groove and staying in that groove. And, yeah.
1: Okay.
0: Yeah.
1: You've been inspired by some of the original greats of jazz, including Herbie Hancock. And you have a story to share with our listeners that involves Ottawa Morning. Can you explain?
0: That's right. So last year, or maybe it was 2 years ago now, I can't remember, but I was on the show as well, advertising for another Ottawa Jazz Fest show that I was going to do. And I mentioned how Herbie's this big hero of mine. And at the end of the interview, they said, "You were talking more about Herbie than your own show." And this lovely lady from Ottawa Jazz Fest, Susan Zahili, she sent the interview to Herbie's production team. And they managed to set up a meeting at the Jazz Festival for Primary Colors, my friends and I. And we got to meet Herbie and chat about all kinds of things. And it was pretty surreal. It was amazing.
1: Well, tell us more about that meeting. Were you shaking?
0: Yeah, I mean, Herbie's just so cool, you know. He's been so cool for maybe longer than I've been alive. And so he's so great at taking people who are just enamored with him and, you know, making it feel okay that you can start to ask some questions and then he can start to give off some wisdom. So it was really awesome.
1: Did
0: really
1: you compare awesome. Riders for the Jazz Fest?
0: It's no comparison, no. I'll tell you that.
1: Okay. Now, I've heard people say you should never meet your heroes, but it sounds like it was a positive experience for
0: you.
1: Yeah,
0: well, you know, I think that's something about Herbie that's really important to me is that he's a fantastic human being as well. And he's a great spokesperson for music and for jazz and what expression means to people and what music is for humans. And so meeting him was just a confirmation of all of that.
1: In case someone else is listening, Is there someone else that you have on your wish list to meet?
0: Do some

0: Name dropping?
1: Yeah.
0: Well, I'm actually pretty excited because today I have some friends who are playing. Bad Bad Not Good's playing. Ah. And also Larnell Lewis is playing, a fantastic drummer from Toronto. And a bunch of his crew, I had the pleasure of playing with some of them before.
1: You're about to play a song called Hewitt Park. Can you set it up for us?
0: That's right. Hewitt Park is actually a park in Kanata. That's the hood that I grew up in. And this song is kind of about the memories of that park, but how even today, you know, I don't go on the kids' swings anymore, but I can still go to that park and I can still enjoy that park and remember those good times, but make new times.
1: Oh, I can't wait to hear it. Yeah. All right. So Dennis is going to make his way those 3 or 4 feet over to the Studio 12 piano and play for us Hewitt Park. Here's Dennis Lim Searson.

0: more people in Studio 12 to applaud.
1: Thank you.
0: Were you looking out the window at the traffic on Spark Street?
1: Yeah, you got to get the inspiration, you know?
0: Okay, that delivery van, that didn't do it for you, Dennis. Okay.
1: Some places are better than others, I'll say that.
0: Thank you so much for joining us today.
1: Thank you. Thanks for having me.
0: That's Ottawa musician Dennis Lim-Searson with Hewitt Park, playing a set at the Chateau Laurier as part of Jazz Fest this afternoon. It starts at 4:30 p.m. and it's free. Colson Swinarchin joining us now for a check-in on the roads.
2: Thanks, Hallie. We've heard from police of a major collision just north of Kempville at the intersection of Nixon and Dalmeny Roads in that area. They've closed Dalmeny Road between River Road and Gordon Murdoch, and they're asking drivers to take a different route and avoid that area. So just be aware of that if you're coming in from the Kempville area or driving north of Kempville. Other than that, still slow on the eastbound 417 coming out of the 416 and quite heavy as you pass Woodruff. Westbound is slow just after Preston. Things get real slow around Carling and the construction in that area. I'll be back one more time after David's newscast.
0: Okay, thanks very much, Colson. You're listening to Ottawa Morning. It's 8:30.
3: This is CBC News. Good morning. It's cloudy and 17 degrees. I'm David Giroux, and here's the latest from the CBC Ottawa newsroom. Ottawa's largest school board has unveiled details of its latest budget, the first since a provincial appointee was tasked with fixing its finances. But the board says it's not looking at a balanced budget for the 2026-27 school year. Instead, it's looking at a deficit of $3.5 million. Nathan Fung has more.
4: We are presenting a carefully planned transitional deficit of $3.5 million.
5: That's Stacey Kay, Director of Education for the Ottawa-Carleton District School Board, giving people their first public look at the school board's proposed budget for the upcoming school year. It's the first budget since the province appointed Robert Plamondon to oversee the board in June 2025 because of what it called financial mismanagement amid multiple years of consecutive deficits that drain reserves. Donna Blackburn is one of the trustees sidelined when that happened. She says this clearly shows that the board's financial problems were not because of trustees.
6: Clearly, he cannot balance the budget. Clearly, it's not an issue of financial mismanagement. And by the way, there was... the auditors didn't find any financial mismanagement.
5: Chandra Pasma is the NDP MPP for Ottawa West Nepean and is the party's education critic. She was frustrated by what she said was a lack of details, as well as a lack of consultation with parents. The board did a survey to see what people want from the budget, but that only got 147 responses from parents.
7: We have tens of thousands of kids in the OCDSB. Like, it's ludicrous to think that that represented adequate public consultation.
5: The school board is required by the Ministry of Education to approve and submit the final budget by the end of the month. Nathan Fung, CBC News, Ottawa.
3: The largest emergency shelter in Ottawa plans to phase out its shelter services. The Shepherds of Good Hope announced yesterday that it wants to make room for long-term supportive housing and the move toward a health and supportive housing facility would better serve its clients. The change involves turning the upper levels of its facility into bachelor units and revamping the first floor for on-site medical and social services. Stephanie Plante is the counselor for Rideau Vanier and says the move points to a larger trend.
8: Almost all of our shelters at some point will have to be transformed into housing. This is what the federal and provincial government are requiring, and this is what the city also requires with its 10-year housing and homelessness plan. So I don't think there'll be much use for shelters in 5-6 years from now.
3: Kate Burkholder-Harris is the executive director of Alliance to End Homelessness Ottawa.
9: We're all in panic mode and we don't want people to have to sleep outside, but ultimately, if we keep expanding shelter beds more and more, we're literally investing in maintaining homelessness.
3: Plant estimates the change is still about 5 years away, but conversations with planners and people who have experienced homelessness will begin soon. Organizers of Ottawa's Fringe Festival are concerned that people with mobility issues will face a barrier at one of their venues. Thousands of people are set to attend, but one of two elevators at Arts Court has been down since the end of last month, and there's still no timeline for when it will be up and running again. Kimberly Molina has more.
10: It is a bit of a punch to the gut, but we...
11: Emma Ferrante is with the Ottawa Fringe Festival. She says they're working closely with those in the disability community to ensure people with mobility issues get help during the festival.
10: I think they're going to understand that this is out of Ottawa Fringe's hands and that we've done the best that we can, but we still thank them for their patience and, you know, want to ensure them that they're welcome here.
11: Around 15,000 people are set to attend various plays over the 11-day festival at three venues in the city's downtown, including Arts Court. Tony Jean-Baptiste is with Able 2, which supports programs for those with disabilities. He says having an elevator out of commission affects people's independence.
12: It's not like a favor they are doing to people. It's just a right people have to participate like anybody else. And when the main elevator is not working, they should quickly find a solution to make sure that people can participate in a dignified way.
11: In a statement, the City of Ottawa says it recognizes the challenges having only one elevator can cause, especially during large events. There's no timeline for when the broken elevator will be fixed. Kimberly Molina, CBC News, Ottawa.
3: More than a million more university grads will be needed in our province in the next decade. That's according to a new report. The Council of Ontario Universities commissioned that report, and it projects the most in-demand fields will be STEM, science, technology, engineering, and math. Heather Sheardown is the Dean of Engineering at McMaster University. She says they're struggling to meet the demand, both from increased applications and employers who need graduates. But she also sees a positive.
13: I mean, when I graduated, there were no jobs. So, you know, it's exciting to know that there will be jobs for these students. It's exciting to know that they will have a place to land and that they can expand their opportunities and think of different things. And it's amazing the different places where they go.
3: Ontario University say they commissioned this study in part to suggest to the province how it should spend limited resources for post-secondary education. The province recently added more money and plans to create another 70,000 spaces at colleges and universities for in-demand fields. And that's your CBC News. Now here's Colson with one last look at your morning traffic.
2: Yeah, thanks, David. Well, eastbound 417 is really slow past Maitland till about Parkdale, and it's slow westbound Maitland to about the IKEA over there. There's a collision on westbound Carling near Iroquois Road. There's no slowdowns in that area yet. And again, a reminder, north of Kempville, there's a major collision at the intersection of Nixon and Dalmeny Roads. Police have closed Dalmeny Road between River Road and Gordon Murdoch and are asking drivers to take a different route and avoid that area.
0: Thank you very much, Colson. I predict great things for you in the traffic reporting as you move along. Just a reminder about the annual Summer Solstice Indigenous Festival. It's happening at Wesley Clover Parks tomorrow and Sunday. Rebecca Zambergen will be there tomorrow hosting one of the stages. A big thanks to the hardworking team behind the scenes who put the show together this week. Ottawa Morning is
14: Julie Delaney,
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0: And for me, Hallie Cottenham, and the whole team here at the show, have a great weekend and join us again on Monday.

0: was embarrassed to move back in with my parents, but it's kind of awesome.
1: I've lived at home with my parents now going on 2 years ever since I graduated college.
2: It has officially been 1 year since I moved back home with my parents.
3: Failure to launch or safety net? In a tough economy, it's not surprising a generation of parents is now dealing with boomerang kids moving back home. But how do parents ensure they're not enabling their adult children to be irresponsible? That conversation in 30 minutes. Plus, we roll back the curtain on a once luxurious hotel in Afghanistan.
4: This is a hotel where history lives inside it. It lives within its walls. Decade after decade, it slowly became sucked into the city until it too became smack on the front line of one of the many grievous wars.
3: That's Lise Doucette, BBC's chief international correspondent. She'll talk about her award-winning book, The Finest Hotel in Kabul, A People's History of Afghanistan, in an hour. But first, Canada is making it harder to get bail for a widening list of crimes. We'll start with a look at who's on board and who's concerned. Good morning. I'm Rebecca Zanbergen, sitting in for Matt Galloway. This is The Current. Canada has a new bail law that Prime Minister Mark Carney says will make the country safer. It reverses the onus for bail on a list of crimes, meaning unless the accused can prove they should go free, the default will be no bail. The list of crimes that applies to includes violent auto theft, extortion involving violence, breaking and entering into a home, and choking someone. Police and community leaders have been calling for tighter bail rules, as have some victims, including Paul Henderson and Flo Bellman. Their daughter, Darian Haley Henderson Bellman, was fatally shot 6 years ago. The suspected killer is Darian's boyfriend, who was out on bail in Brampton, Ontario, on a gun charge. Here's what Darian's parents told CBC Toronto last fall about bail reform.
5: It won't bring our daughter back. It just won't. But hopefully a change will help another family and another girl from going through what we're suffering.
6: We feel that she would be here because he was allowed out on bail so many times and picked up with illegal weapons more than once. He was supposed to be at home. He had a surety. The surety wasn't there. And that's how this came together. And then he shot Darian.

0: Victims of a repeat offender in Conception Bay, north in Newfoundland and Labrador, have also been vocal. Cassie Calloway and Christian Noonan wanted Justin King kept in jail. Their family homes had been broken into in the past. King was facing 21 charges related to 5 break and enters when a judge granted him bail in March. Less than 2 weeks later, he was charged again for break and enter, extortion with a firearm, and forcible confinement. That's when Cassie and Christian spoke to CBC St. John's.
1: I wasn't shocked. There was a good many of us that weren't shocked. We predicted this would happen prior to him getting released.
2: And now we have another victim that we've warned the courts about, that the Crown Attorney warned Judge Wadden about. So where is the accountability now on Judge Wadden and on the provincial court system to actually keep people safe?
0: Not everyone agrees that tougher bail rules will make Canadians safer, but Scott Gillingham and Tim Tierney do. Scott Gillingham is the mayor of Winnipeg, and Tim Tierney is an Ottawa city councillor and the president of the Federation of Canadian Municipalities. Good morning to you both.
3: Good morning, Rebecca. Thank you for having us on.
4: Good morning. Thanks for having us.
0: Mayor, I'll start with you. What have you seen in Winnipeg that's concerned you about the current bail system?
4: Well, similar to the two heartbreaking stories that you played off the top, too many people in Winnipeg have been victimized by individuals who are out breaching their court orders when they committed more crime. And so I want to thank, first off the top, Minister Sean Fraser and the Prime Minister for leading the charge on Bill C-14. It's an important step toward improving public safety and restoring confidence in the justice system.
0: And councillor here in Ottawa, what have you seen?
3: Again, listening to our membership across the country, over 2,200 municipalities across the entire country, we've heard this. Mayor Gillingham and I have heard this time and again, along with VP Kathy Valentino, that this is a major concern. And I've been on FCM 15 years, and I've never seen anything like this over the last few years. This has been a major concern for municipalities, and this is a very positive step forward.
0: Mayor Gillingham, how do you believe this law will change what we see on the streets? How does it fulfill your wishes?
4: Well, I think, first of all, it gives judges more flexibility to detain people when there's a serious public safety risk. It creates a reverse onus in some high-risk cases so that repeat violent offenders have to show why they should be released rather than pushing that responsibility to the crowns. And it strengthens, you know, sentencing for people convicted of multiple serious crimes. I'm also glad to see that the court now considers aggravating factors for crimes that are against our first responders or transit workers. And so, you know, I think it's important to point out, this is not about, you know, taking people, putting them in jail and throwing away the key. This is about the small number of repeat, especially violent offenders who keep breaching their court orders and causing serious harm in our communities. And, you know, this has been a work of so many of us, chiefs of police across the nation in Manitoba, Mayors Jeff Fawcett of Brandon and Sherilyn Knox and I of Portage Prairie and other mayors have been calling for this change. And we're really glad the federal government listened.
0: Mayor, it's not only about repeat offenders, though, right? It sort of widens who would be ineligible for this default bail. And so are you concerned at all that first-time offenders would be caught up in this?
4: Well, I think part of what needs to be seen as well is, first and foremost, we focus so much on the offenders, as we should, but let's talk about the victims. You played two heartbreaking stories that have been repeated, in families across this nation who've been victimized by people committing serious crime. And what's happened is, when I talk to families and individuals, just the average person in Winnipeg, so many of them, they've lost faith in the justice system. And so I believe this will help restore some faith in the justice system, that we're putting the community and public safety at the heart and the center of the justice system. And so I'm really glad to see this this change.
0: Councillor Tierney, for you and your part, how do you think, or what part of the bill do you think will have the most effect and the biggest difference in the communities you serve?
3: Yeah, it's exactly what the mayor says. I hear the stories nonstop. I get to listen to them from across the entire country. You look at Edmonton, for example. Edmonton, approximately 3,600 violent crimes, resulting in 26 homicides on people that were released on bail. That's a sharp contrast just, you know, a few years prior, where you're talking, you know, 2,200 people on violent crimes and 3 homicides. So we've seen a major jump when it comes to, and again, as Scott has mentioned, we're not talking about someone that's, you know, stealing a sandwich from a grocery store. These are people that are going into incarceration for something pretty serious. You've seen it in other areas as well, including London. 35 kilograms, I'm old, so I'll say about 80 pounds of fentanyl that was seized. 117 charges were applied to four individuals. Two of them walked right out of the door, and the community was outraged, saying, how are they back out? And, of course, committing more crimes. So I think this is a really good, and again, it's about violent offenses, so we don't have to hear about these horrible stories of death related to people being released.
0: Mayor Gillingham, I am curious. You know, the majority, my understanding, the majority of people in our jails right now are currently waiting to go to trial, and so they're sitting in jail without being convicted at that point. So how do we ensure that we have the room to keep more people in these jails?
4: Well, Bill C-14 will not solve public safety on its own. And it's not about keeping more people in jails. I think, obviously, what has to happen as well is that provinces have to make sure that they make the required investment in crowns, in crown offices, in crown attorneys. And we also need, you know, more addiction treatment, more mental health care, more supportive housing, more police capacity. We need to make sure that there's investments in the rehabilitation programs for individuals who are convicted of serious crimes and end up spending longer in jail. What we want is we want people to be, you know, have the opportunity to have their lives turned around or get on a better path so that when they come out, they're not recommitting.
0: And are we keeping pace with those investments as well?
4: Thank you for the question. I don't think we are, you know, and that's why, you know, I know that in talking to Crown attorneys here, for example, they call for more resources. People are calling for more programs for those who are incarcerated. Like I said at the top, this is not about throwing people in jail and throwing away the key. Let's make sure they have the resources when incarcerated so that they can have access to programming that gives a hope that their life will be turned around.
0: Councillor Tierney, what are you looking for to determine whether or not this is a success in the months and years to come?
3: Yeah, the data will speak for itself. I mean, data really helps us determine things. And this is another big part of the bill that a lot of people don't realize. It's going to allow benchmarking across provinces, across municipalities. We're going to share that information. And as the mayor has indicated, you know, we have to have wraparound supports. This isn't simply about, yeah, someone's going to jail in overcapacity in many cases. So there has to be more done. And that's at the provincial level as well. So there's going to be a lot of conversations that take place between us and the province, because now that this is federal law, there's going to be a trickle-down effect, and we want to see it happen quick. That being said, there's going to be a requirement for money at some point, too. The provinces will have to feed into that process. But at the end of the day, we don't want – this isn't just big municipalities, by the way. We have to really focus on the small, the rural. We have RCMP detachments that are already struggling to keep up in northern and rural areas. And we can't have anyone left behind on this. So there's more than just saying, let's put somebody in jail. There's a whole process that goes around it as well.
0: Okay. Tim Tierney, Scott Gillingham, thank you very much for this.
3: Thank you very much, Rebecca.
4: Thank you.
0: Scott Gillingham is the mayor of Winnipeg, and Tim Tierney is an Ottawa City Councillor and the president of the Federation of Canadian Municipalities. Now, joining me now from Kingston, Ontario, is Nicole Myers. She's a criminologist at Queen's University who studies the use of bail. Good morning, Nicole.
5: Good morning.
0: I know you spoke to MPs and senators and advised against these changes. Tell us why.
5: Thank you. I'm deeply concerned with the direction that these changes are going, and I want to put that into context about what was being raised by your previous callers, that we can recognize that we have some really big difficulties with the current operation of our bail system. The challenge with the direction of the law is that it's not really targeting what the biggest issues in our system is, which is that we have far more people in our pretrial detention than we have in our sentenced custody in our provincial jails. For example, here in Ontario, over 86% of people in our provincial jails are in pretrial detention. And so while we may acknowledge that we need to make some adjustments and some efforts to go after those cases where, you know, things are particularly serious or risky, or as the examples with these incredibly tragic incidents with victims, to go, is there an opportunity to learn here? Were mistakes made? We need to be somewhat cautious about taking these relatively rare instances and making national policy that will apply to every person that's accused of an offense.
0: I guess I'm a bit confused. If the default until now for most cases has been bail, why is it that there are so many people in jail who have not been convicted yet?
5: I mean, it's a great question, and it's sort of a peculiar anomaly, as the current constitution of those who are

0: in our jails. This shifted quite dramatically over the last 30 or 40 years. And there's a variety of factors that are related to this, but crime's not one of them. Crime peaked in the 1990s and declined until around 2014 before starting to see a bit of an uptick. But over this time, we have seen just a steady and increasing growth in our use of pretrial detention. And the reason I point that out is that we need to sort of separate the conversation that crime rates are one thing and our bail policy are another, and they're not necessarily overlapping or related to each other.
1: You've heard the calls for change from victims and city leaders. You heard our previous guests. What do you say to people who believe stricter bail rules will make us safer, and who, you know, people who are outraged when they hear the stories of someone committing a major crime, killing someone when they're out on bail?
0: Absolutely. Well, I want to start with saying I understand the outrage, and that when these incidents happen, this is an opportunity for us to take pause and to come back and to reassess, you know, what information was there? Were mistakes made? Was something overlooked? Or is it also possible that it could be that with all of the available information, we made the very best decision that we could with that information? And sometimes that turns out badly, and that's awful and tragic, and it's not meant to be dismissive at all, but it does point out that we have some difficulties around our ability to predict who it is that's going to commit offenses generally and who it is that's going to go on to commit a violence offense specifically. And so I think what we really need to do for victims is to recognize that our criminal justice system is so limited in what it is able to provide for them, and for us to think more carefully about how can we best support victims when we know the criminal justice system is not able to meet their needs.
1: Why is it difficult for the courts to predict who is likely to commit a crime while on bail?
0: It's a good question. Is that individuals are complex and they're difficult, and so and people act in not necessarily predictable ways. And so while we can say absolutely, we can look at what are the current allegations and what is there a criminal record and what's the history been, and those can be very helpful and informative and guide decisions, but they're not necessarily accurate. And so what ends up happening, that as we sort of make our system sort of tighter or more risk averse, is the consequences we are going to detain more people, and in doing that we may scoop up the individual that would have gone on to do, another offense in the community, but we're also going to scoop up others who, if released, wouldn't have committed any other offenses, would have returned to court as required, and could then be held properly accountable and sentenced following conviction.
1: And so when you hear the stories in the headlines where someone has committed a violent crime while out on bail, do you believe those to be isolated mistakes, or is it a systemic failure? It sounds like you've identified that there are some failures in the system, but is bail reform not the avenue you'd like to see it go?
0: No, I would think that I think we're barking up the wrong tree here. I think that for these relatively isolated events, yes, we should be looking at these more carefully and take this as an opportunity to learn and perhaps to provide some greater guidance to certain decision makers. But I'm very concerned about any efforts that we have that point in the direction that we're trying to make it easier to incarcerate legally innocent people. And we have to remember at the end of the day, that's what this is. These are allegations. And even if those allegations are really serious, they're still just that. And until somebody has been convicted, generally speaking, we want to avoid intervening in their lives too aggressively. And while, again, there may be certain individuals we need to do that in, it's not the vast majority of individuals who find themselves before the bail courts.
1: But this bill is largely about repeat offenders. So in those cases, do you see a case to be made that, yes, they should be denied bail by default?
0: Not default. I think default is the problem. I think we want to maintain a level of discretion so that our decision makers are able to consider all of the information that's before them and then to carefully craft a decision that responds to that individual that's before them. When we start sort of doing blanket sort of if this, then that, we run into the circumstances where there may be a very strong bail plan available. There may be a lot of weaknesses in the evidence that's before the court. So I think we want to be able to leave it to decision makers to make those kinds of assessments, and we can provide guidance on that. But the law, that what we're changing, is not so much providing guidance. It's a bit more heavy-handed than that.
1: But it doesn't seem as though, and maybe I'm wrong, but I don't know if there's a survey on this, or probably is, but is the public on side with that? Or is the public on side of, yeah, for those who are repeat offenders of violent crimes, or those who have committed a violent crime, or, you know, alleged to have done a violent crime, should they be kept in jail?
0: I think the question is possibly, and I think that, you know, that those arguments are being made in court, that the law before was even changed, that the Crown absolutely has the ability to make arguments for someone to be detained. And we detain a lot of people, just under 20,000 people in this country that are legally innocent have been detained in custody.

0: So this is something that we do quite a lot. But our courts are, they're overloaded. They're backlogged. They're working really hard to process and incredible volume. And so one of the things we might want to do is if we can find a way to keep some of the more minor matters out of the court, it would give us some more time and resources for decision makers to focus more closely on those more risky or serious cases.
1: And what do we know about the impact of time spent in prison or jail on someone's likelihood to commit a crime after release?
0: The evidence is really quite clear on this and over decades that any time spent in custody, whether that's at the front end pre-trial or at the back end as part of sentenced custody, is criminogenic. And what that means is it makes people more, not less likely to commit offenses. And so what happens when we put someone in detention on the front end is we might gain some short-term public safety. And I can understand why that is attractive, but it does come at a bit of a cost where we need to assess what impacts is this going to have on our long-term safety. Almost everyone that goes into custody is going to come out one day. What kind of an individual do we want them to be when they return to the community?
1: How concerned are you about the capacity of our jails right now and our prisons to handle more people being detained and kept without any bail?
0: I'm deeply concerned because I think we hear very regular stories about our provincial institutions being defined by terrible conditions, chronic overcrowding, and a real serious issue with staff. And the result of that is that we have regular lockdowns where individuals are confined to their cells. And so I'm concerned about how it is we're going to respond to increasing capacity when we are already far stretched beyond. And if we're building then more jail space to accommodate these folks, I think we need to consider if that is the best way to be investing billions of dollars, where evidence is quite clear that one of the best ways to protect public safety is keeping as many people as possible in the community so we're not disrupting the stabilizing factors that help protect against crime, like employment, education, access to social supports, friends and families. And that when we are detaining somebody, to make sure that we are being very careful about who exactly that individual is and how long they're going to be kept in custody before we're able to have their trial.
1: Are you concerned the headlines that we'll begin to see as a result of this? You know, we hear a lot about who is off committing crimes when they're on bail. But what are the headlines that come out of this story, do you think?
0: Well, out of these, I mean, are you asking about sort of conditions in custody? For example, Maplehurst in Milton has been in the headlines quite a lot recently out of during an event that happened there. And the consequence of what's happened inside of this institution is it's also undermining the administration of justice. And we're seeing individuals who are then facing very serious allegations ending up with the only recourse available when there are allegations of state violence to stay the charges against that person. And that presents a whole other host of difficulties for us. If we're going to be putting people in custody, we have a responsibility for their safe care while they're in that custody.
1: Okay. Nicole Myers, we'll leave it there. Thank you for your time this morning.
0: Thank you very much.
1: Nicole Myers is a criminologist at Queen's University, and she was in Kingston, Ontario. The CBC News is next. Then,
2: I've moved out of home three times now. I moved back three times. You know, I'm trying to stay for 2 years. Currently, we have my parents and my sister, me and my partner, and the dog as well there. So there's a good few of us there at the moment, yeah.
1: They're known as boomerang kids. Perhaps there's one living in your basement right now. With the sky-high cost of living, more young adults in Canada are moving back in with their parents after living on their own. And while this can help people save money, it's not without its challenges for both parties. Coming up in 6 minutes, why financial experts say a clear plan is necessary to make this arrangement work.
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3: 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Coming up in an hour, it's Q.
5: Jen Harper built Cheekbone Beauty after a dream sparked an idea that she just couldn't shake. Now she's helping reshape the beauty industry through Indigenous representation, sustainability, and of course, joy. She'll be here to tell you her story.

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1: Good morning. It's cloudy and 17 degrees. I'm David Giroux, and here's the latest from the CBC Ottawa newsroom. A new report finds Ontario will need more than 1 million university graduates to meet labor market needs by 2035. The most in-demand area is STEM. That's science, technology, engineering, and math. Queen's Park reporter Lorenda Redekop has more.
2: A blue robot moves across a table at Exceed Robotics. It's an after-school program for kids as young as 7. Co-founder Reza Emami is not surprised. Science and technology jobs are expected to be among the most in demand over 10 years.
3: Think about robotics. It's everywhere from hardcore programming all the way to designing, building, manufacturing.
2: A new report by Stokes Economics, commissioned by the Council of Ontario Universities, projects more than 1 million university grads will be needed between now and 2035. STEM fields expected to need more than 212,000 workers. Steve Orsini is the council's president.
4: If you're going to put scarce dollars into the system, put it where we'll have the biggest economic impact, and that is in high-demand programs. Students want to enroll in them. Business wants more graduates from them.
2: The Ontario government recently funded 30,000 more spaces for in-demand programs at colleges and universities, with 40,000 more to come. Lorenda Redekop, CBC News, Toronto.
1: Canada has passed new legislation allowing the authorization of banned pesticides. It cleared Parliament Thursday as lawmakers rushed bills through ahead of summer recess. Marina von Stackelberg breaks down the major changes to the Pest Control Products Act.
5: Dr. Trevor Hancock with the Canadian Association of Physicians for the Environment says the new pesticide rules give Mark Carney's cabinet broad authority to greenlight the use of any pesticide, even a pesticide that Health Canada has decided is unsafe or it already banned.
6: So what you've got is cabinet overruling science.
5: But the government says ministers will only do it in exceptional circumstances. Stephen McKinnon is the House leader.
7: We would not use these measures if there are health hazards beyond that. I would refer you to the Minister of Health.
5: But Health Minister Marjorie Michel would not provide CBC News an interview. Lobby records show she and her staff met regularly with CropLife, the lobby for the pesticide industry. Her office says it's her responsibility to consult with agricultural organizations. CropLife applauds the new law. It says it allows farmers to be more productive, adapt to climate and pest pressures, and stay globally competitive. Marina von Stackelberg, CBC News, Ottawa.
1: In their two previous World Cup appearances, the Canadian men's soccer team failed to win, but yesterday in Vancouver, all that changed. Team Canada didn't just beat their opponents from Qatar, they dominated in historic fashion. Karen Larson reports.
8: I think Canada's going to win the World Cup.
9: Winning the entire tournament might be a stretch, but as victories go, Canada's over Qatar was as decisive as it gets.
8: Guys, 6-0? Come on.
9: That's right. 6-0, the final score, in front of a frenzied Canadian crowd of 50,000 who turned BC Place Stadium into a roiling sea of red. Sure, Canada wanted, even needed, a win to ensure the best chance of advancing to the knockout stage, but no one would have predicted such a one-sided result.
10: It's historical, obviously. It's our first win ever in a World Cup, and to do it in this fashion, I think, was very good.
9: But amidst the celebration, despair for midfielder Ismail Kone, taken to hospital with a broken leg resulting from a questionable tackle. With the win, Canada joins Switzerland atop the Group B standings. The two nations meet in a showdown to determine the group winner next Wednesday.
11: We got Switzerland. Come on!
9: Karen Larson, CBC News, Vancouver.
1: Peace talks between the U.S. and Iran are in limbo before they even started. The next stage of negotiations in Switzerland has been abruptly postponed. A White House spokesperson says the Americans look forward to technical talks as soon as possible. And that's your CBC News. Now here's your forecast for Ottawa. Cloudy today with a 60% chance of showers this afternoon, along with the risk of a thunderstorm, winds gusting up to 50 kilometers an hour at points, and a high of 20. Cloudy tonight with a 60% chance of showers this evening and after midnight, risk of a thunderstorm early this evening as well. The gusty winds continue, a low of 12 degrees overnight. Tomorrow, cloudy with a 60% chance of showers in the afternoon, along with the risk of a thunderstorm, a high of 21.
9: I'm Rebecca Zanbergen, and this is The Current. Moving back in with your parents in this economy, lots of people are doing it and talking about it on social media.
0: I was embarrassed to move back in with my parents, but it's kind of awesome. The fridge is constantly stocked, and I'm not talking leftover beer from the weekend and half-eaten Subway sandwiches.
11: Okay, we need to have a serious, unfiltered chat about the psychological whiplash of moving back in with your parents, being a corporate baddie by day and living in the suburbs by night. Every single time I slip through the front door, I literally feel like I'm 16 years old again.
12: So I just turned 24, and I moved back in with my parents recently. And honestly, dude, my take on it is that if you're lucky enough to have parents that'll have you back, use it. All right, the only thing that sucks about it is telling people that you live at your parents' house because they assume like you live in the basement and like you play video games all day.
9: Boomerang kids, young adults who move out of their home for school or work and then eventually move back in with their parents. Well, they're a growing demographic in Canada. According to the most recent census data from Statistics Canada, in 2021, almost 50% of adults aged 20 to 29 were living at home with at least one parent. That's up from 32% in 1991. And as the cost of living crisis continues, the reasons for moving back home add up as well. Well, this morning I'm joined by two people at each end of this phenomenon. Deborah Adie's adult son, Matthew, moved back in with her and her husband 2 years ago in Toronto. Herschel Lewis moved back in with her parents in Whitby, Ontario, 4 years ago after graduating from university. Deborah, Herschel, good morning to both of you.
13: Good morning.
14: Good morning.
9: Herschel, I'll start with you. You've been living with your parents since you graduated university in 2022. Why did you decide to move back home?
13: So honestly, I had the experience of living in university during COVID times. And after that, I kind of was forced to move back home. I always had in mind that I was going to live at home and not really move out for a long time, knowing what type of parents I have. So I kind of got lucky with that. And I knew I was going to come home to cooked food, a bed, and kind of like, you know, getting taken care of.
9: And so your parents are very much open to this idea of having you around.
13: Yes, 100%. And I feel a part of this plays into being in that, you know, I'm an Indian family. I have Indian parents. They're very comforting, very loving and supportive of this.
9: Mm-hmm. But was it still an adjustment for you having lived on your own for so long?
13: Oh, 100%. My freedom kind of went down the drain a bit. We had to have discussions. So I think that was like the factor that played into that, like coming back home.
9: Yeah, we heard in that clip that, you know, a young woman saying that when she steps back into the family home, she feels as though she's 16 again. Does any of that go on in your home?
13: Oh, 100%. Sometimes it's hard to even try to learn to cook. Sometimes my parents want to do stuff for me and I want to step it up and kind of be more independent. I think that's the only thing that's stopping me is having the parents there from learning that independency.
9: Mm-hmm. And are you working? Do you pay rent at your parents' home?
13: All right. I'm lucky enough to not pay rent, but I do have a job, a full-time job. And I feel like as long as my parents are seeing me be active, having a job, doing what I love, and not kind of taking that advantage, that's where they're really, really supportive. They just want to see me on my feet, not being lazy, you know, growing and just making money.
9: Okay, Herschel, we'll come back to you in a minute, but I want to go to Deborah now, whose son moved back in with you and your husband. Matthew is there. What brought him back to the nest?
14: Oh, yes, thanks, Rebecca. Well, Matthew went away to school, and it was actually his second try at going to university. The first time he stayed home in Toronto, and then didn't love it, so I didn't like the program, dropped out of it early in the year, and spent the rest of that year working really hard to get accepted into another film school that was really, really competitive. And so we were really so delighted for him and excited

0: in a way, it was financially, in a way, almost easier. But at the same time, it was there was a lot to managing the transition.
1: And to have him back, talk to me about that transition. What has that meant for your relationship and your household?
0: Yeah, well, not someone who loves to cook. I mean, hey, we did all these things when our kids were younger, and I was very ready to step away from some of those household tasks. And so my husband and I were quite looking forward to having more independence. And so we've had to really be, I mean, we've been very straight with both our sons, and certainly with Matthew coming back, that everybody's got to chip in, and they mostly take care of themselves, but they also have a lot of freedom in that arrangement. You know, like they don't. My older son, we really respect his choices and freedoms as an adult to come and go, but also there's an expectation that absolutely you're chipping in around the house. So he doesn't pay rent per se,
1: Does he work? He has,
0: but
1: you said he has a job, right?
0: He has. Yes, he is working.
1: Yeah. And so I am curious. I just have to ask, does he know you're talking about him on the radio today?
0: He does. Yes, we were both interviewed for an article on in the Globe and Mail originally on this topic, and so we've already had to sort of have this discussion that this is going to be talked about.
1: Yeah. And how do you find the arrangements? You said he chips in, but how do you define what that chipping in looks like?
0: For me, it's with chores around the house, and that's kind of an ongoing thing, to be honest. It's not as though your kids just wake up one morning and go, "Oh, I'm an adult now. I'm going to start taking out the garbage and doing the dishes and things like that." It is a transferring of the responsibilities, and you know, you have to have those boundaries. And so I've just found that kind of an evolving thing as they get older, that we just start to transfer things over. And I do get out of their way. Absolutely. I think Herschel made a really great point. Like, if you keep doing things for them, then, you know, the patterns just continue. And so I think part of parenting for me has been learning to step away. And that takes some conscious effort sometimes, and reminding nice, you know, for my husband and I to, hey, we, you know, we're kind of getting in their way and micromanaging them sometimes. So we have to train ourselves to step back.
1: Herschel, you know, you're not alone, of course. The stats show many of your peers are in the same boat right now, moving back home. But I wonder, you know, because certainly in certain generations, there is a sense that when you know, you've got to leave home to be successful. And do you find that there is that stigma out there, or is that sort of dissipated because so many of your peers are doing the same thing?
2: So 100%, right? Like living at home at this age, it is kind of, you know, like, I don't know, like people kind of say, you know, you're spoiled, you live with your mom, or like, it is hard. Even sometimes I'm at home in my room and I'm like, oh my God, am I ever gonna like get up on my own and learn and be independent and do what I want? Because yeah, like sometimes my parents feel like they have to micromanage. But the stigma is huge, like, and I try not to let it affect me, but sometimes, like with the economy, you have to do what you gotta do, right?
1: And what is your dream for yourself? I mean, surely it sounds like you don't want to live at home forever. So
2: Oh yeah, no.
1: what do you hope for yourself?
2: So I actually went to film school as well. So I really want to get into the producing, directing, even acting. You know, like it is difficult with that branch too of the film industry, but I think I need that push and, like, you know, parents that say, okay, maybe give me a timeline to get out, you know, instead of just hovering. Because
1: You think your parents
2: if there's
1: might be,
2: never
1: yeah, you think your parents might be enabling you a little bit, it sounds like.
2: And like it's crazy because it's like, you know, if there's no timeline for me, I might be stuck here, who knows, till I get married.
1: Okay.
2: But I don't want that.
1: So you want to be out on your own before you find a partner?
2: Oh, 100%,
1: Okay.
2: 100%.
1: Deborah, do you worry about that at all, that you're enabling your son to not successfully launch because you're providing this very comfortable pad for him to land on?
0: Sometimes, I mean, he's 21 right now, so I think we're feeling pretty patient at the moment, and we're

0: assuming this might take a couple years for him to figure this out, and but he's working hard at it. For us, I'm measuring it in terms of progress right now. Like, how are you moving towards your professional goals? And because we're not supporting you through a university path, well, what does support look like? And so these are just things that we talk about. And as long as I see that progress, I'm not putting a hard time frame on it per se at the moment, but you know, at the same time, we do want to see that progression happening.
1: It's interesting. You say he's only 21, which by today's standards absolutely sounds young, but there was a time when there were different expectations, sure. I think, for a 21-year-old, weren't there?
0: Yeah, for sure. I mean, you know, some of the people that, you know, for example, that he went to high school with are starting to graduate university or post-secondary now. And so, and not very many of them, I don't think, are really moving out on their own right from university. A lot of them are coming back home to figure it out and then, you know, make their next step.
1: Herschel, what will you do then? Are you going to try to put your own time frame on your time at home? Have you decided to sort of make sure that you have an end goal for your time at your parents' house?
2: Oh my gosh, 110%. Like, I need my own space as much as I am thankful for them. And I'm really appreciative. Like, they're so supportive, but I like that I can give myself an own time frame. You know, it gives... it shows them like, okay, their daughter's mature. She can do it on her own. So I'm giving myself, let's say, 2 years, guys, 2 years.
1: And Deborah, what about for Matthew? Does he have a timeline?
0: I don't think he has a strict timeline in mind. I mean, we've had the conversation that, hey, no offense, we love you guys and it's great, but we don't necessarily want you here when you're 30, and they don't want that either. Right. So, we don't have a line in the sand, so to speak, but we are encouraging that and finding ways to be supportive, of him. And yeah, I'm kind of concerned, honestly, about this narrative that they're bombarded with, you know, at this age, about how difficult it is and how expensive it is, and how, you know, there's just a lot that this generation, I think, is dealing with. There's a lot of uncertainty. There's a lot of rapid change. You know, this generation's dealing with a lot, I think. And so it is going to take a little bit longer to launch. And I try to be, considerate of that, but also encouraging, like, you know, they have to feel optimistic about their future, right? So like, you guys will adapt, you'll be resilient, you've got this, you can do it, you know. I lived with roommates for many years before, you know, and then I lived with my now husband before we got married, so you figure it out, right? We all figure it out.
1: That sounds like great advice. Herschel, would you have any advice for people trying to navigate this kind of situation?
2: You know, honestly, my best advice, which I tell myself one day at a time, like, you know, things come and go, you like, you know, we got this, like, it's okay. And we're lucky even if we have supportive parents. So that's the best advice I could give, one day at a time.
1: But 2 years, Herschel,
2: yes,
1: is the timeline.
2: But 2 years, 2 years.
1: All right. Thank you, Deborah and Herschel, both for speaking with me today. I appreciate it.
0: Thank you for having us.
1: Deborah Ady is a mom in Toronto where she lives with her husband and 21-year-old son. Herschel Lewis is 26 and lives in Whitby, Ontario with her older sister and parents. Shannon Lee Simmons has been a financial planner for 2 decades and helped many of her clients navigate the return of their adult kids into the family home. She's the founder of the New School of Finance and the author of the book Making Bank: Money Skills for Real Life. Shannon, good morning to you.
3: Good morning.
1: What did you make of the conversation that we just heard? How common is this kind of story?
3: Very, very. And on the rise, you know, in the last 10 years of my life, and it often comes from retirement planning that I'm doing with clients, and then the layering in of the boomeranging kids and how we're planning for that and the impact on that has really shifted over the last few years. And I've even ended up working with the younger folks who are on the other end, like Herschel on that spectrum, because they want, as a team, we got to get a plan together. So it's very common. I talk about it almost in every single retirement plan. Do you have kids? How long are they going to be here? What's your plan?
1: And how much have you seen it change over the last 10 or 20 years? Like, how much of it do you credit to kids moving back home to the fact that the financial picture of these kids' lives is not what it was, you know, 10, 20, 30 years ago?
3: Yeah, I mean, I think that's exactly it.

0: I want to echo Deborah's sentiment of like keeping the optimism too. Of course, it's ridiculously difficult with rents as high as they are and the job market is tight. So they are graduating into an economy that is not like welcoming with open arms and opportunities for all tomorrow. But that being said, I do find that there's a real apprehension or a fear. And I do think that it is slightly normalized now to move home after, and that's totally normal. That's been for a while. What I've really seen on the planning side of it and how it's impacting families is how long the boomeranging lasts for. So maybe 10 years ago, even 15, even like 15, 20 years ago, it was quite normal for millennial kids to move home after school and like bop around for a bit trying to figure it out. That's always been the case. But it wasn't something that I built structurally into a retirement plan for years. And that's new. And then now I'm noticing that the moving home is lasting, for 5, 6, 7 years after university. And so that has really impacted financial plans. And I've also noticed with my Gen X clients who are retirement planning, a real anxiety about helping their kids get a good start. I think there's a fear that they won't launch without extra support. So there's this new expectation of like paying for school in a way that I find really impacts plans because they're so scared their kid will have debt. And I think it's all connected.
1: What's interesting is both Matthew in the story we heard and also Rochelle, though they have jobs, they're not paying any rent at home. And that was a bit surprising to me because as someone who bopped around at home for a little bit after school, I did pay rent. And so I'm curious your thoughts on that.
0: So one of the big solutions that I do with families when I have these kinds of meetings is we make like a contract with a deadline to pay rent at some point. So, I totally agree that, and I see the economic barriers right now. And I think that kids coming home, you want to figure it out, and getting a job is hard. And there's not that stigma in those earlier years yet. And so I don't think from an emotional standpoint or a financial standpoint, I think everyone's sort of expecting that. And so that can be those sort of like rent-free, you're chipping in with chores and you're chipping in as like a member of a household who's living there, but maybe there's not like a contractual rent. But one of the solutions that I think is really helpful for everyone, including the like the young adult, like Herschel even said, like, maybe I need a deadline. Like, yeah, like everyone does. It's not just one person. It's like everyone does. And that deadline can be 5 years. That can be 4 years. It can be whatever the family thinks is normal, fair, could work. But writing it out in advance, I think, is really helpful with ever increasing below market rent. And that has been a wonderful strategy with clients and families on both ends. So, for example, okay, you can land here for 18 months, even 2 years, especially if they're going into the arts and it's very hard to get started in those industries, right? You're working hard, you're looking for work, and you're doing things I respect, and you're chipping in at home, like no problem, stocked fridge. However, after 18 months to 2 years, maybe we start charging $500 a month because you're working now and you've gotten 2 years under your belt and you should have a start. And then it goes up to $1,000 a month after that year, and it goes up over time.
1: And some parents listening will say, well, that $500 could go towards a down payment for their own home. So where is the line on how you approach that?
0: Yeah, I think that's a great point. And I have a lot of adult kids who move home with the, I have a great job and I'm saving up to buy a house. And so I'm not going to leave until that's done. And I'm just plowing money into certain accounts. And I think that's fair if the parents really value that as like a way forward and it's working, like that's an okay path forward too. I would say that the ever increasing rent with a deadline is more for the families where it's like, at some point, you need to leave the nest and you need to practice making money and putting money aside and paying rent, because I do think there's a lot of anxiety and fear around how to do that. And when you hear all the horror stories about rent and stuff like that, it seems overwhelming. And so if you start small and slowly build, by the time you're actually like, there comes a breaking point where it's more important, like you're like, well, I'm already paying this anyways. I might as well move out with roommates. You know what I mean? Like, and it equalizes it. So it takes that fear out. If they are saving for a down payment, I would map that out. I've done this a few times with clients too. And that could be like, it could be like 8 to 10 years until they have enough for a down payment. Is that something that works for everybody? And most of the time when we map it out, it's like, oh no, that's way too long. And so I really think that it comes down to like mapping it out as a team without judgment or shame, just like everyone on the same page. That's very important, and with numbers.
1: You know, one of the things you say

0: to your clients is don't light your finances on fire to keep your kids warm. Yes. Like what do you mean by that?
1: Yeah, I say that a lot because I've seen there's a real anxiety that I find strikingly new in the last 10 years. Like when I started doing retirement planning almost 20 years ago, it was a very much an attitude of like, they'll be fine. Get them out, like move on, clean cut, like go, go, go. It's our, and they'll be okay. They'll land on their feet. They'll have roommates. They'll skimp meals. They'll eat beans. It'll be fine. And they can have student debt. And now I'm noticing that there's like that, like I was saying earlier, like there's this fear that if kids have student debt, that they'll somehow never get launched or they'll be behind forever. And so you have people who are not super wealthy trying to pay full rides for kids, which is very difficult financially to do if you're a middle-class person to support in that way, because they're so terrified of their kids taking on debt and being like sort of delayed getting out or failure to launch. So there's that impact of like light. So that might mean that their retirement plans get fully blown up or delayed or going on or taking money out of portfolios that significantly impacts the picture. So that's what I mean by like lighting your personal finances on fire to keep your kids warm. And I often remind parents I have kids. So if anyone's listening being like this, she's so hard on them. Like, no, I have children and I love them very much. But we have to think about our finances like on an airplane where you put the mask on first and then you help your kids. So it's like, let's make sure you're good. And like, where's that boundary for you financially, not emotionally? Those are two different things. And where do they intersect? That's my job. Where does it intersect between the emotional win and the financial boundary? And then after that, once you're good, then okay, we can support in many different ways. We can support by having them at home without charging rent or with actually giving money or whatever it is.
0: It is an interesting message that you just said, that it's okay if your kids have some debt. We can't possibly expect that kids come out of university or come out of, you know, their teenage years and into their, you know, early adult years with no debt. So is that an important message, do you think, for parents listening right now who have a boomerang kid?
1: Yeah, and I think it's, it does make their life more difficult in the early stages. There's no denying that you have a payment that has to be made. That is true. But by the same token, that doesn't mean that you didn't support them. It doesn't mean that you're a bad parent. And if you're a person that's kid is about to go into university and this is something keeping you up at night as well, I think part of that resilience and part of that support that you can do is also just giving them like financial, not support as far as like economically, but just like a runway and a plan. So I think the plan often, and I've noticed this, and obviously this sounds biased because I'm a financial planner, but with the young people I've been working with in this exact scenario, sometimes mapping it out, even with debt, they're like, oh, that's possible. Mm. I didn't realize.
0: Okay. We'll leave it there. Shannon Lee Simmons, thank you very much for your time this morning.
1: Thanks for having me.
0: Shannon Lee Simmons is a financial planner and author, and she is in Toronto. Coming up after your regional update.
2: The hotel is the home of hospitality, Afghanistan's first luxury hotel, first five-star hotel, first international hotel, and a place which so many Afghans have so many memories. It is a memory palace.
0: A memory palace. The Intercontinental Hotel in Kabul has seen it all, from peace to war, the end of the country's monarchy to terrorist attacks. History lives within its walls. The Canadian journalist Lise Doucet takes us inside the hotel in her latest book, The Finest Hotel in Kabul. She calls it a people's history of Afghanistan. That's coming up in 90 seconds. I'm Rebecca Zanbergen, and you're listening to The Current.
3: David Giroux, and here's an update from the CBC Ottawa newsroom. Ottawa's largest school board has unveiled details of its latest budget. It's expecting a $3.5 million deficit and says there won't be any major changes in spending. It's the first budget since the province placed the board under supervision and sidelined the trustees. The largest emergency shelter in Ottawa plans to phase out its shelter services. The Shepherds of Good Hope has announced it wants to make room for long-term supportive housing, and the move toward a health and supportive housing facility would better serve its clients. A new report finds Ontario will need more than 1 million university graduates to meet labor market needs by 2035. The Council of Ontario Universities commissioned the report.

0: It says the most in-demand area is STEM. That's science, technology, engineering, and math. More news at 10 here on CBC Radio 1. Now here's your forecast for Ottawa. Cloudy today with a 60% chance of showers this afternoon, along with the risk of a thunderstorm, winds gusting up to 50 kilometers an hour at points, and a high of 20. Cloudy tonight with a 60% chance of showers this evening and after midnight, risk of a thunderstorm early this evening as well. The gusty winds continue, a low of 12 degrees overnight. Tomorrow, cloudy with a 60% chance of showers in the afternoon, along with the risk of a thunderstorm, a high of 21.
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2: رستوران‌های هتل اینترکانتیننتال پذیرای هموطنان عزیز.
1: The ad on YouTube from back in 2012 shows a sparkling swimming pool surrounded by tables filled with hotel guests. Chefs at the Intercontinental Hotel in Kabul, Afghanistan are grilling kebabs. The buffet tables are heaving with food. This hotel has been a landmark in the Afghan capital since it first opened in 1969, part of the king's efforts to modernize the country and cement its status as the Paris of Central Asia. It has hosted diplomatic meetings, weddings, and the Miss Afghanistan competition, but it's also been a target of terrorist attacks.
3: Breaking news from Afghanistan. A team of suicide bombers has attacked a luxury hotel popular with foreigners, including Americans, shattering what had been relative calm in the city of Kabul. There have been several explosions and a gun battle at the Intercontinental Hotel.
1: The siege in 2011 lasted 5 hours and took the lives of both staff and guests. In many ways, the history of the Intercontinental is a window into the history of Afghanistan itself. And that's how Canadian journalist and BBC correspondent Lise Doucette sees it. She's telling that story in her latest book, The Finest Hotel in Kabul, A People's History of Afghanistan. Last week, the book was awarded the Women's Prize for Nonfiction in London. Matt Galloway spoke with Lise Doucette in November, and here is that conversation.
4: This is a wonderful book, and it's great to have the chance to talk to you about it. Describe this hotel to me. What does it look like?
5: But I was looking for a familiar prism to tell what is a tumultuous story. This is a hotel with a difference. It's a hotel where history lives inside it. It lives within its walls. If you go and you can book your room, book your room at the Intercontinental Hotel, you'll have the waiters who say, there's the bullet on the floor, in the marble floor, from that 2011 suicide bombing. They'll take you up to the fifth floor. Look, there's a bullet there. There's a shrapnel from the Civil War. We couldn't get it out. And in a land of old, beautiful royal palaces with scalloped walls and curved windows and soaring ceilings, here on a hill, a pine-covered hill on the western edge of Kabul, there rose in the late 1960s a modern palace of glass and steel, and its facade was of 200 balconies, windows like eyes looking out onto the city. And this was a small corner of Kabul which was starting to modernize, a capital where women were going to university, they were wearing western clothes, sometimes even miniskirts. It was a hotel for those with a fortune or fortunate in life, the royals, the elites, the wealthy tourists. So it literally was above the cares of the world. But then, as you saw in the book, decade after decade, it slowly became sucked into the city until it too became smack on the front line of one of the many grievous wars.
4: I mean, as you say, the balconies are like eyes. The hotel saw everything. But in some ways, it makes perfect sense to tell this story through the lens of the hotel. Because as you write, hospitality is hardwired in Afghanistan. So tell me more about that.
5: I'm sure many of your loyal listeners know quite a bit about Afghanistan. When it is in the news, it's a place of violence, of turmoil, and I wanted to go beyond those stereotypical snapshots that you see in the news to tell about how life goes on through the eyes of the people who kept this hotel running, come what may, through war and peace and peace and war. I'd say, well, do you have any photographs? Do you have any videos of that wedding in the hotel? They'd say, oh, no. But, you know, I lost it when I was pushed from my home, when my home was destroyed, when I became a refugee. But what wasn't lost was I have always marveled at Afghans' memories. Memory becomes the sharpest of tools to hold on to what

0: you remember, because remembering is all that you have when physical mementos have been lost. And to come back to how this question began, and what hasn't been lost in all of this, is this deeply ingrained sense of hospitality, that your guest is to be honored. And therefore, again, that seemed to me, and I, of course, discussed it a lot with my Afghan colleagues, most of all, the Afghan colleague Mahfouz Zubaydi, who worked very closely with me. I couldn't have done the book without him. Is that the hotel is the home of hospitality, Afghanistan's first luxury hotel, first five-star hotel, first international hotel, and a place which so many Afghans have so many memories. It is a memory palace.
1: Tell me about Hazrat. I mean, there are characters that run through this book that allow you to tell this story. The way that it's told, I mean, I should just say, the book is... It's the history, but it reads like a novel in some ways, which I found fascinating. Tell me a little bit about Hazrat. He started working there, what, in the 1970s? Mm.
0: Can I do a little parenthesis on that and bring it back to Toronto?
1: Yeah.
0: This is my first book. And the very first time where I had in England, I might like to write a book, was in Toronto. I was just finishing graduate school at the University of Toronto. And I was in a cafe on Queen Street. And I was reading Truman Capote's In Cold Blood. Mm-hmm. Do you know what, with books that you love, you just sit there, like you almost put your hands on the books and you savor it. And I thought, wow, this is so delicious that you can take the conventions of fiction to write a nonfiction story. I was dazzled. And of course, it took me decades afterwards to try. But when I started to write this book, I was looking for a different kind of storytelling. You know, in Britain, we call it news avoidance. Mm. I don't know what the term is here in the CBC.
1: Yeah, yeah.
0: People say, and I include myself as a listener, the news is, oh, so gloomy. It's so grim. It's so depressing. So I suppose here in Canada, you turn away from CBC Radio 1 to CBC Music. I sometimes do that. But we have to come back to know what's happening in the world. So I wanted to find a different way to tell these stories. When you go to places of hardship, and it doesn't have to be Afghanistan, it could be a story about Ukraine, Gaza, Sudan. It could be in some hard scrabble parts of our country, including where I come from in New Brunswick, where people live hard lives. What about the births and birthdays and weddings and celebration? What about joy and hope? Some places are really, really hard now, where they're almost impossible to find. But people do find them in order to get through the day. So this is that kind of book.
1: As a journalist, though, you are telling the story through the eyes of individuals who work in this hotel.
0: Yes.
1: So tell me about this.
0: Yes, when I went back to the hotel and started doing the research for the books, first thing I had to ask people, would they want to be part of it? Because in Afghanistan, even telling your stories can have consequences. And the person I really wanted to be in the book was the man who started as a teenage tailor. September 10th, 1969, he walked through the door, one of the first employees of this glittering new hotel. And then when I met him again, when I met him in 2020, 2021, when I was beginning the research, he was an intercontinental waiter with his black suit and his little black tie. But it became clear that he didn't want to be part of it because he came from neighboring Wardak. And this was 2020 when the Taliban were advancing. He was worried that he would be questioned by the Taliban. In contrast, Hazrat, tall, muscular, former bodybuilder, he was so happy to be part of this book because he made it clear to everyone who would listen, and even if you didn't want to listen, that he had been trained by the proper intercontinental. He knew how to run a hotel. And in our first meeting, Matt, he mimicked, nonchalantly tossing a towel over the shoulder, gliding through the lobby across the marble floor, the wealthy foreign tourists with their white shirts and white skirts on the way to the tennis courts or to the swimming pool, a life so different, different in way from his own. He was the eldest of 10 children. His father was electrocuted when a heater fell into the water. Hazrat had to quit high school to support his entire family. He enrolled in hotel school. But here he was, decades on, still working, still saying, you know, the 70s, this was the best hotel in the world. Maybe the second, but definitely one of the top two. And to the end, he kept that faith that one day this hotel would again not be just, in his mind, the finest hotel in Kabul, but far beyond.
1: You went to Afghanistan the first time the day after your 30th birthday?
0: Christmas Day.

0: Yes, Christmas Day, 1988. And that was when Kabul was in the grip of the harshest winter in a decade. But it was also in the clutches of the Cold War. And Kabul was in the crosshairs, the Soviet-backed government in Kabul, battling against the Western-backed Mujahideen, backed by the US, the UK, neighboring Arab states. It was tearing the country apart. The most grievous war in the world, the biggest migration crisis. And when I arrived, it was to cover what was the biggest story in the world, which was the imminent departure of Soviet troops. The last Russian soldier would leave. That was under Gorbachev. And the book begins, as you know, with me arriving at the reception desk, the black marble counter, and I still can remember the glittering chandeliers were all dark because they were either dimmed by dust or because they shut them off to save on electricity bills. And the receptionist goes, of course, "Welcome to Kabul. How long will you be staying?" And I thought, oh, is it going to be 6 days, 6 weeks, 6 months? And I ended up staying nearly a year. Mm-hmm. And this, again, another reason to use this as the prism, which gave me, I felt, I don't want to use the word right, at least a vantage point to tell this story, because it was also, in some ways, a small way, my own story. The people then became my friends. They were my family, my first Afghan friends in this hotel.
1: The way that you capture the change in the country is fascinating. And this, again, is seen through the hotel, where as those in charge change, there's a little detail of the portrait behind,
0: yes,
1: I guess, the front desk. And that's the portrait of the leader in,
0: yes,
1: charge. That changes as well.
0: Yes.
1: And they have to swap it out quickly, given the changing nature of who might be in charge in the country.
0: Yes, and that was quite a big task to do, because in 18 months, three leaders were assassinated. And so it was, you know, take down the photograph, get out the nails and the hammers, knock, knock, you know, put up another photograph at the reception desk, in the management offices, and in all rooms. The photograph of the leader had to be there.
1: What does it tell us about how, I mean, in many ways, the story of Afghanistan is a story of change.
0: It is, and I've always been struck that, you know, perhaps better historians among your listeners may correct me, but I think Afghanistan is one of the few countries which has lived through every possible political system that the world has tried, almost everyone. Hmm. So it had a kingdom, not perfect, but it was peaceable. Afghans now remember that as the golden years, because there was no war. Then they had Soviet-backed communism. Then they had warlordism, where there was a turf war among these armed groups, which tore Kabul, including parts of the hotel, apart. Then they had Islamism under the Taliban. Then after 2001, with the fall of the Taliban, beginning of international engagement, they had a would-be or a wannabe democracy backed by the West, and now again it's the Taliban again. So they have gone through all these seismic shifts that the world has seen. And so it is woven through their own lives. And throughout it all, the cooks keep cooking, the waiters keep waiting, the bellboys keep lugging the luggage, because their job, as with any hotel anywhere in the world, is to serve. And so they do serve, and they do try to keep politics out of it, because especially in times where the economy is crushed by the war or by the privations, they want to keep their job because they're all supporting big, big families.
1: But their lives change depending on who is in charge. I mean, when you think, yes, of when the Taliban was driven out, what did that mean for the hotel staff?
0: When the Taliban were driven out in 2001.
1: Yeah.
0: So when the, just to put it in a bit of context, the government built the hotel with British money. A lease was given to the Intercontinental Hotel chain, the luxury chain, which was expanding across the world then. But when Soviet tanks rumbled in, so warplanes roared in Christmas of 1979, then the luxury Western luxury chain pulled out, and then it became a government-owned hotel. So whoever ruled Afghanistan set the rules in the Intercontinental Hotel. And so it would be all changed, not just the photographs, but did the music play or did it not? Certainly during Taliban and Mujahideen, there were no bikinis by the swimming pool. There were no cocktails on the roof. The pianos were put under the stairs. The alcohol was carted down to the basement. But then, of course, when the international community comes back to Afghanistan in late 2001, suddenly Afghans are rejoicing. And there were stories in barbershops, people shaving off the beards that they had to wear.
1: Women also coming to work.
0: Women coming to work, women putting on red lipstick and marching through the streets. It's a conservative society, but not the kind of repressive the strictest of interpretation of Islamic law that the Taliban imposed on Afghanistan then, and despite their promises to the contrary, are imposing on Afghanistan once more. And the story that I use in the book is that Afghanistan in 2001, when the Taliban were ousted, was a country which is pushed back to the last century. There were no international flights. There were no international landlines. Even domestic landlines didn't work. It was incredibly poor, and the privations were immense. And so one of the stories in the book is when Hamid Karzai, who becomes the interim leader, comes to make the first international telephone line from, of course, the Intercontinental Hotel. So again, the hotel becomes the stage for a momentous moment.
1: There's also the story of the first female sous chef.
0: Yes, Abida. Yes, I love Abida. When I first met, I can still remember she walked into the hotel cafe and she had her pink headscarf on. Her favorite color was this dusty pink, and she started crying. The tears came to her, you know, as soon as we started talking, when she remembered how she had lost her husband to a rocket during the civil war of the 1990s. And then on top of it, it's the saddest of things in a country which has all too many widows. It's misery upon misery from one generation to the next. Her daughter was also widowed when she lost her husband to a rocket in one of the chapters of war. But here was Abida in her mid-50s. Life never gave her the opportunity to learn how to read or write, but her superpower was in her hands. Mm. She could cook and she could sew. And an illiterate mother, a widow, had educated all 8 of her children, 6 of them up to university level. And so this is Abida, who has found that within the pain of her own life, this immense power to be the kind of person that she wanted to be. And boy, she had to really fight for that.
1: What does her story and the ability to become, as I said, a sous chef at this famous hotel, what does that say about the role of women in Afghanistan and the promise that that moment held?
0: I'm just going to take a little step back to say this, because I'm sure some of the listeners will be thinking the question that many of us still ask this day, which is 2 decades of international engagement, only to have the Taliban return again. Lives were lost, money was spent, energy was invested. We hoped for the best and found it, what in the eyes of many turned out to be the worst. I always say it wasn't for nothing. Take Abida, take some of the other characters in the book. 2 decades of international engagement created the space to allow the most educated, connected generation to emerge in Afghanistan, that never had the opportunities for education, for jobs, been so great. Abida's gratitude, which never ended, was to Hamid Karzai. And when she listened, she was a news junkie like us. She would listen to her crackling radio. I mean, she heard the speech with Hamid Karzai in late 2001 saying, this is a new moment. This is a new day for our country of optimism and hope. Men as well as women will be given all their rights. And when the announcement then came that a new office for jobs in the government hotels was opening, Abida was out the door like a bolt of electricity. She rushed as fast as she could down to that office, and she, the little writing she knows was her name. She was the first woman to sign up. And what do we say about Afghan women now? Of course, the stories are painful beyond belief, that there is a country in our world where girls are not allowed to be educated past grade 6. Women can't go to university. Many jobs, not all jobs, you'll see women at the airport, women in the private sector, but women can't be doctors, they can't be lawyers, they can't even be midwives, that these girls who are still there, many have tried to leave, and you know, many have got here to Canadian cities as well. They're fighting for the rights they know are part of Islam, are part of their for them as Afghans. And there has also been, I should say, a succession of Islamic scholars and leaders who've gone to Afghanistan to tell the Taliban leaders that you are violating the rights of Islam. Islam gives women all these rights, and you promised that you wouldn't rule like you did the last time. And founding member of the Taliban at one of my last visits 2 years ago said to me, Lise, 95% of the Taliban do not agree with these harshest of edicts. We're a conservative country. Mm. We value our traditions, but Islam tells us that we have the right to be educated, girls, boys, men, and women.
1: Is it hard to get people, you mentioned news avoidance earlier, is it hard to get people to pay attention to these stories now? There's a lot of bad news.
0: There's a lot of bad

0: It's easy to just turn it off.
1: You know, Ukraine, Gaza, even Sudan doesn't get enough of a look through. You know, I'm fortunate to work for the BBC, which is a global broadcaster. We have a world service. We do cover the stories, but not as much. And we don't have enough journalists on the ground. There's too much other news. And so again, but I've been really struck, Matt, that, you know, I've just come from Britain, you know, talking about my book. How many people have wanted to read this story? Because it's about Afghanistan, but in some ways it's about all of us and the way that we face the day. When I first started becoming a journalist many, many years ago, I thought I have to try to write stories that even my mother would really, really like. And who doesn't like a story with the first chef who can cook and who can sew at a country which is trying to make the very best of the worst of times?
0: Do you worry about the ability to tell those stories in a time when not just people are turning away, but people don't trust what we're saying and what's coming out of established media? I mean, you have these stories now of the head of news for the BBC and the big boss at the BBC having to resign because of this report that the BBC chopped up a speech by Donald Trump about the January 6th riot. This leads to accusations about bias, but also to some people just feeds into a narrative that the mainstream media can't be trusted. And I just wonder how, in the business of telling stories, how you think about trust, how you think about earning people's trust.
1: It's fundamental. Mm-hmm. It's everything. It's the gold dust of our profession. We always say, and I think we're both public broadcasters, which means that our journalism belongs to the people we broadcast to. And we do go after this ephemeral, this thing called the truth, and we can only do it by asking as many questions as possible, speaking to as many people as possible. But in order to get to the truth, we need the trust of people we speak to, the trust of the people we are broadcasting to. And in many ways, journalism is in an existential crisis now because people are questioning us. The news that Tim Davie, who I've really liked working with, our director general resigned, our head of news, the CEO, Deborah Turness, has also resigned. And it's for a series of incidents, and the BBC has, when it's appropriate, apologized. When what were errors were made, it has had to confront allegations of bias in the Gaza war. Those of us who say we are pro-Israeli, those of us who say we are pro-Palestinian, and we, as we always have, we get it from both sides. But this moment is very, very painful, and now no journalist wants to be the news, and we are the news. But some of the best stories are on the BBC. It is the top story. We don't hide from it. Yes, this is an issue. Yes, we have a change in leadership. Why did this happen? We're analyzing as well, too, because it matters most of all to us. We try to do the best we can in what has to be said, the most increasingly difficult of circumstances. But I absolutely, fundamentally believe, and I would hope that most of your listeners believe, too, independent journalism is one of the fundamental pillars of the democracy we live in, the values we hold dear. And every knock to independent journalism is a knock to our democracy. And that is something that none of us want to see, much less to live in.
0: Well said. Just finally, are you confident there's a future? This book is so deeply reported, and it comes from the long period that you have spent in Afghanistan. Is there a future for that sort of journalism, do you think? Because it's the story, as you said, the people's history of Afghanistan. It's beyond simply the news hits that people have. It's much deeper than that. Is there a future for that sort of reporting journalism, do you think?
1: Don't you think it's difficult for us to look into a crystal ball now? Because technology is changing at a pace that we simply cannot keep up with. Artificial intelligence is getting better at a pace that we struggle to keep up with. When I speak to journalism students, I say, journalism may live or die in your generation. You have to believe in the journalism because you have to fight for the journalism. What do they still teach to this day at journalism school? The 5 W's. You know them?
0: Who, what, where, when, why.
1: We need a 6th W. Who, where, what, when, why? Wow. Wow. Did you hear that interview on Matt Galloway's program on The Current? I didn't hear that interview anywhere else. Did you see that investigation on the BBC? Wow. Did you? We just have to keep going.
0: I hope you keep going. There's a real wow factor to this book. It's, as I said, unlike anything I've ever read. It's deep and broad and wonderful.
1: Oh, that's so nice. That's, I have such huge

0: respect for you. And as I told you, when Canada was first plunged into its own existential crisis with threats from President Trump and imposing these swinging tariffs, I started listening to the CBC in London. I started listening. You were in my ear because I thought this matters to me. This news is about my life too, and it matters. So it's been good having you in my ear, even better in front of me.
1: Lise Doucette is a Canadian journalist and the BBC's chief international correspondent. Her latest book is called The Finest Hotel in Kabul, A People's History of Afghanistan. Last week, the book was awarded the Women's Prize for Nonfiction in London. And that is our program for today. Stay tuned to Radio 1 for Q. But before we go, this country had already caught World Cup fever, and it's at even more of a high pitch now with Canada's first ever win at the competition. And what a win it was. Canada beat Qatar 6-0 in Vancouver last night. The mood was marred, though, by Canadian star Ismaël Koné being carried off the field with a broken leg. But even he gave a thumbs up from his stretcher. So to celebrate the win, we'll leave you with the song Born Winner from Boy Wonder's soundtrack album for the tournament, What If It All Goes Right? I'm Rebecca Zanbergen. 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
2: Jen Harper built Cheekbone Beauty after a dream sparked an idea that she just couldn't shake. Now she's helping reshape the beauty industry through Indigenous representation, sustainability, and of course, joy. She'll be here to tell you her story.
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4: Good morning. It's mostly cloudy and 17 degrees. I'm David Giroux, and here's the latest from the CBC Ottawa newsroom. Ottawa's largest school board has unveiled details of its latest budget, the first since a provincial appointee was tasked with fixing its finances. But the board says it's not looking at a balanced budget for the 2026-27 school year. Instead, it's looking at a deficit of $3.5 million. Nathan Fung has more.
5: We are presenting a carefully planned transitional deficit of $3.5 million.
6: That's Stacey Kay, Director of Education for the Ottawa-Carleton District School Board, giving people their first public look at the school board's proposed budget for the upcoming school year. It's the first budget since the province appointed Robert Plamondon to oversee the board in June 2025 because of what it called financial mismanagement amid multiple years of consecutive deficits that drain reserves. Donna Blackburn is one of the trustees sidelined when that happened. She says this clearly shows that the board's financial problems were not because of trustees.
7: Clearly, he cannot balance the budget. Clearly, it's not an issue of financial mismanagement. And by the way, there was... the auditors didn't find any financial mismanagement.
6: Chandra Pasma is the NDP MPP for Ottawa West Nepean and is the party's education critic. She was frustrated by what she said was a lack of details, as well as a lack of consultation with parents. The board did a survey to see what people want from the budget, but that only got 147 responses from parents.
8: We have tens of thousands of kids in the OCDSB. Like, it's ludicrous to think that that represented adequate public consultation.
6: The school board is required by the Ministry of Education to approve and submit the final budget by the end of the month. Nathan Fung, CBC News, Ottawa.
4: In Toronto, a decision is expected today in the sexual assault trial of Canadian businessman Frank Stronach. It comes after a trial where many of the initial charges against the 93-year-old were dropped. Jamie Strachan reports.
9: When the trial of Frank Stronach began in February, the founder of the auto parts giant Magna International was facing 12 counts related to 7 female complainants, including sexual assault. All 7 complainants testified, and although most told similar stories, their credibility and memory was challenged under often blistering cross-examination by Stronach's lawyer. Over the course of the trial, the Crown withdrew a number of charges, acknowledging they couldn't be proven beyond a reasonable doubt. Charges in this case date back 50 years, spanning from 1977 to 1990. Stronach was in court every day during the trial but did not testify. Meanwhile, Justice Anne Molloy said near the end she would be finding Stronach not guilty on 2 charges. Regardless of Justice Molloy's decision, Stronach is set to face another sexual assault trial next year involving 6 complainants. Jamie Strachan, CBC News, Toronto.
4: Canadian guns are turning up in some of the most war-ravaged parts of the world and in the hands of violent militias. Foreign Affairs Minister Anita Anand promised to review the issue after CBC News first revealed these weapons ended up in Sudan. But as Eric Sito from our visual investigation team reports, the problem has only gotten worse.
10: The shocking video shows a young paramilitary Sudanese fighter abusing a captive soldier with a weapon, identified as a Sterling Cross XLCR, a precision sniper rifle manufactured in British Columbia. We tracked the same Canadian guns to Libya, used by an ultra-conservative militia accused of torture and war crimes. And in Yemen, arms dealers who market guns on YouTube and Instagram tell us they were smuggled. Kelsey Gallagher of NGO Project Plowshares says not enough is being done.
11: If Canada was doing enough, then we wouldn't see a pattern of the illicit diversion of Canadian weapons systems in violation of UN arms embargoes.
10: Asked for comment, the federal government said arms exports to Sudan are banned, and Canada has made no exceptions to its risk assessment process. The gun manufacturer Sterling Cross did not respond to CBC's request for comment. Eric Cito, CBC News, Toronto.
12: Now here's your forecast for Ottawa. Cloudy today with a 60% chance of showers this afternoon, along with the risk of a thunderstorm. Winds gusting up to 50 kilometers an hour at points and a high of 20. Cloudy tonight with a 60% chance of showers this evening and after midnight. Risk of a thunderstorm early this evening as well. The gusty winds continue, a low of 12 degrees overnight. Tomorrow, cloudy with a 60% chance of showers in the afternoon, along with the risk of a thunderstorm, a high of 21.
13: Hey, welcome to the show. It's National Indigenous Peoples Day this Sunday. So today we're going to be re-airing just one of our favorite episodes from this past year. But I want to let you know to check out cbc.ca for links to all the other stories and content that's airing across all CBC platforms in honor of National Indigenous History Month. All right, let's get started. If you've ever had a dream and when you woke up, you changed your life a little bit because of that dream, then you might relate to Jen Harper. One night, Jen had this dream where she saw a group of Indigenous girls smiling, playing with lip gloss, and when she woke up, she knew what she had to do. That dream, along with her newfound sobriety, inspired her to start this company called Cheekbone Beauty, this incredibly successful and important makeup company. Jen will be here to tell her story and to tell you about the conversations she has at the makeup store.

0: make her work worthwhile. Jen Harper coming up. Plus, Rio Statics have been a Canadian band for 45 years, and sometimes when you've been in a band that long, you need a new challenge. So they got in a room, improvised music about the Great Lakes for 4 hours, and forgot to hit record. They'll be here to tell you what they did next. I'm Tom Power. Welcome to Q. Hey, how are you? Welcome to the show. Thanks so much for listening. We've got some really great music. You're going to want to hear this Rio Statics conversation later. I didn't mention this, but they enlisted Alex Lifeson from the band Rush to be part of the... to be part of Rio Statics. He's also playing acoustic guitar, which he doesn't really do, so stick around for that. First, though, how do you think about makeup? Maybe it's just something on your bathroom counter. Maybe you only use it for special occasions. Maybe it helps you or someone you love feel a little bit more like themselves. For Jen Harper, makeup is something much, much deeper, more than skin deep. She's the founder of a company called Cheekbone Beauty, and for her, makeup isn't just a product. It's a way to tell stories and celebrate culture and how people feel seen. Jen is Anishinaabe Ojibwe and Northwest Anglo 33 First Nation of Kenora, Ontario. And the whole idea for Cheekbone Beauty came at a big turning point in her life. After years of struggling with addiction, Jen got sober, and one night when she was in bed, she had a dream. She saw three little Indigenous girls laughing and playing with lip gloss, just so joyful. And that image became the spark. With $500, she started Cheekbone Beauty. It took years, a lot of work, a lot of grit, but eventually that brand took off. Now it's worn on red carpets. It's sold across Sephora in Canada. Jen's been named one of Chatelaine's Women of the Year and a Canadian Business New Innovator. But maybe the biggest impact is what it means for young Indigenous people who walk into the store and see themselves in the ads and the shades and the branding, because that tells them something important, that they matter. Jen Harper came into the studio to talk about the dream, the company, the art of what she does, and how far she's come. Congratulations on this incredible success story. I'm going to put the boat in the water and let you row it a little bit here. Okay. So, like, take me back to that time, that period of reflection and reinvention that you were sort of in, not shortly before you had that dream about Cheekbone Beauty, like sort of where you were in your life.
1: Yeah. So 2 months prior to this dream, I got sober November 26, 2014. My life was a mess, to be quite honest.
0: Really?
1: When you are suffering from an addiction, mine was to alcohol, It just creates so many problems. And my husband had finally said, like, I'm going to leave and take the kids. And the kids were still pretty little.
0: How was the getting sober?
1: It's wild because I went to rehab for the first time in 2009, yeah, and then again in 2010, and then literally had relapse after relapse right up until 2014. And I think the fact that my husband said that was a wake-up call. And again, when you struggle with addiction, you find yourself in a lot of situations that you don't want to be in, whether it's in trouble with the police, whether it's like making a mess of your life and your family. It's such self-destruction. But I had literally felt like for many years, like this is hopeless, that there was no way out of it, that I could not recover from alcoholism. And literally had that moment where I was literally talking to God, like it was going to be over. I'm done. And I clearly couldn't get sober with thinking of all the resources. I've done everything. I went to rehab, AA, tried all the programs.
0: If that's not going to work, what could, right?
1: Nothing could. Yeah. And it's very, I know we all have a different belief system, but it was this idea that I knew that I couldn't do it on my own and that I was finally being like this really vulnerable and weak and saying that I needed the help of of God to help me get through this. And honestly, never have had a craving of alcohol since that moment, except for 1 week, 6 months later.
0: I mean, there's a couple of cosmic things happening there. So there's that one, like you get this sort of cosmic spiritual help in helping you get sober. And then this dream that leads to Cheekbone Beauty is sort of cosmic as well. So when was that dream? Can you describe the dream to me? Do you remember?
1: Yeah. So the only thing I really remember, I don't remember a lot of dreams. I'm not one of those people that wakes up.
0: You're not journaling. Yeah.
1: There's two times in my life, a very scary dream. And I think I was around seven of this man called the Rope Man. It was extremely terrifying.
0: Okay, no, I don't want to hear about it. I'm terrified of the Rope Man already, to be honest.
1: So that I remember. And then in January 2015, these three Native little girls, brown skin, rosy

0: Like, we can accomplish the world in these moments. I look back now, I'm like, why would I even think I could start a beauty? Like, it's crazy when I think of where we started to where I am.
1: Hold on, but take me through. So you saw these young Indigenous girls in the dream covered in lip gloss. Yeah. And then you wake up and go, I want to start a makeup company?
0: Like, how ridiculous is that? Absolutely. Yes, that's what happened. And I wrote on, like, I grabbed my laptop in the middle of that night. For some reason, it was by my bed. This, like, never happens. But I literally started typing because I was like, I don't want to forget this idea. So I'm learning at the same time, much like the rest of Canada, because I'm 38 years old, I'm Ojibwe, and I had no idea about the residential school system.
1: Oh, this would have been, like, around the time of the Truth and Reconciliation Commission,
0: exactly.
1: Right?
0: Yeah. And so there had been a lot of stuff written up until this point, and 2015 is when they released the final report. And just after this dream, I started reading through that. So that came later. But all of the evidence to show what had happened with the residential school, knowing both of my grandparents survived this, I know more about my grandmother's story, Emily Paul. So when I typed this in, I was like, okay. And I was a big fan of brands like Patagonia, Tom's Shoes, like this idea that you could build a business that's about doing good in the world at the same time as being in business. Like, is that even possible? And then I'm wrestling with this whole concept of, like, coming from an Indigenous community, so many times we look at things in the world that men have created as really bad, especially business. So I was like, how can I, like, show that it's not, doesn't have to always be bad? Like, there's good that can come out of this. And that was that night. I literally typed out, make a lip gloss, use a portion of the profits to create a scholarship in honor of my grandmother.
1: But let's just back up and say that you had about, was it $500?
0: Yeah, I don't come from generational wealth. My husband and I both work. We had good jobs. And I was kind of just, like, using the family extra funds to, like, build the thing. But the $500 came directly from back. So in 2016, I have all these ideas. Now everything's brewing and happening. I'm actually going around telling people that I'm going to start a makeup company, and nobody is stopping me, which I also think is crazy, because a lot of times
1: you're waiting for someone to say, don't do it.
0: Back then, I would think that someone who really was concerned about my well-being might have said, you have no idea what you're doing.
1: Yeah.
0: This is ridiculous.
1: Yeah.
0: I sold seafood for a living. That was my job. I'd been in the food industry since I was 15 years old.
1: Not an easy pivot there from seafood, from crab legs to,
0: exactly.
1: to lip gloss. I get it. Yeah. Okay.
0: So no one's saying anything, but what I think now is, like, they were like, she's sober. If she thinks, like, she's working on this thing, let her be and not tell her. And then I had a few great friends who would question, like, slightly some things to make me think about, okay, do you know anything about this business? Like, what are you doing? But nobody fully stopped me. I believed that this was so possible. I literally thought, well, I've just overcome alcoholism. I can do anything. Like, I legitimately thought that. And I think most of us in life, we just stop ourselves from doing things because the intellectual brain kicks in and you're like,
1: what do you know about that?
0: You don't know anything about this.
1: Yeah,
0: stop
1: yeah,
0: it.
1: Yeah, yeah.
0: But this idea of being delusional is literally entrepreneurship in itself. Like, you have, like, to see something birth out of nothing is wild. And I remember a few years ago standing when we launched into Sephora Canada, I'm standing in Sherway Gardens with this team of Sephora folks.
1: The mall just decided to try.
0: Yeah. And they were, I was like, I literally had a moment like, you guys, that was in my head. And all I had was this $500.
1: But hold on. Why, like, I understand the dream. Were you like a makeup obsessed person growing up? Did you care about makeup? Did makeup mean anything to you?
0: So I've always loved beauty products. And when I think about, why would I pick makeup? Because when I thought about it afterwards, I was like, I have to really love the thing. And I'm like, I love beauty. I could spend hours in beauty shops just playing with serums and creams and makeup. And like, I'm just like obsessed with those things. But
1: what do you love about it? What is it about makeup?
0: I think it's the ritual. And when I was struggling heavily with my addiction, there were some days where it's just like, if I could just put makeup on and get out the door, I could do this for one more day.
1: I love you. Yeah, of course. Of course. Of course, I can put on a bit of armor. I can put on, yeah. You end up incorporating a lot of your how do I put this? You end up incorporating a lot of values and a lot of ethics and a lot of thought into a makeup company. You mentioned that, you know, if you think about things like Patagonia and Tom's, and it was about more than just trying to, like, how many things can we possibly

0: sell. But yours is different. Cheekbone Beauty is different. So you use what are called the seven grandfather teachings mm-hmm. throughout the business. Can you tell me about the seven grandfather teachings, where they come from and how they show up in the makeup and the work?
1: Yeah. So from the beginning, when you have the power to build something from the ground up, you're like, how am I going to do this? I've worked for so many people throughout my life and career, and I'm like, well, I hated how they did things over there. What could I do differently? And so I always knew that if I was building this, I was like, the core values of our business, like what are those going to look like? And so I dove into my culture. So the seven grandfather teachings come from like my Anishinaabe culture. So I'm Ojibwe, but Anishinaabe people make up a few different nations or tribes is the word they use in the United States. Nations is what we use here in Canada. Within our culture, there's all of these teachings that have been passed down for generations, including this one about the seven grandfathers. And they were quite simply values and principles that are just super basic. And I was like, first of all, being love. And I really wanted this idea. I felt like this business was certainly born out of this love my people. So yeah. How could we embed that into a business? And then we've literally made our core values from the love, respect, courage, humility. When we work together as teams, it's like sometimes just being humble enough to recognize what you don't know, which in the corporate world, so many people would never just back down on an idea. They're going to fight it but we're like at Cheekbone. No, like let's get humble and think about we're in a space in beauty where we're talking about things like sustainability. What we as humans first need to understand is literally how much we don't know. And then we think we've solved something. And yet again, we just screw it up even further. So I think it's so important as business owners and operators to recognize that, especially when we're putting packaged goods into the world. No one needed this other beauty brand. There's already a bazillion out there. So if we were going to do this, we just wanted to be so transparent and real. And those Indigenous teachings are what helps and guide us, literally lead our business, our organization, and develop the people within it.
0: I am reading this about you, and I wanted to ask you about it, and maybe this is a good moment to do that, is that, because you're talking about, you know, incorporating these Anishinaabe teachings and these Anishinaabe stories into the brand, right, the seven grandfather teachings, and there's several more. What I read about you is that it was also a way for you to, like, reconnect with your heritage. If you don't mind me asking, like, were you a little bit distant from your indigeneity before this?
1: Yeah, absolutely. So as a young person, my dad lived in Toronto and I got to visit because we're literally a greyhound. If anyone remembers a greyhound, it used to literally leave St. Catharines and come to Toronto.
0: Yeah, yeah.
1: And my dad lived in all over the city. But for the last years that he was here, it was in Scarborough at Gabriel Dumont, which is like a native public housing place. And so, and I actually lived there with him in my grade 6 year of school. So I'd go back and forth and we had a relationship for many, many years. And then when I was 14, he and his new wife, my stepmom, and my new siblings, they decide to move back to our reservation, which is 20 hours. Northwest Angle is my community, 33, in Lake of the Woods near Sioux Narrows, Kenora, Ontario. So
0: pretty far away.
1: Very far away. And so at 14, and it's only years of therapy that I now know what this is, like serious abandonment. Like no one had ever asked me if this was okay. And who's going to ask their kids anyway? No one did that back in our day. But so just really struggled with that after my dad had left our relationship started to fizzle out just because I think of distance. And then I knew my dad had his own personal struggles with addiction. And I had never seen it my entire life until I was 19. I moved back here to Toronto to go to school and work. And my dad had come to visit and I had seen him in full-blown addiction.
0: Yeah, yeah.
1: And I decided at 19 that I told him, no, I don't need you in my life. You haven't been here since I was 14. And I look back as an adult and I thought it's a really bad decision that I made because I really ended and fizzled out not only my relationship with him, but all of my Indigenous family, which is horrible. But
0: it's hard to blame you, though, to be honest. You know what I mean?
1: I was a bitter young person who, you know, wasn't into critical thinking back then or anything.
0: Well, you were dealing with, you know,
1: oh, totally dealing with lots of stuff. But gratefully, when I got sober, and even before that, my brother, BJ,

0: had found me on Facebook where everybody reconnects, and I'm only getting emotional because he's my brother that took his life in 2016.
1: Yeah, of course, of course.
0: He had found me on Facebook, and we started to reconnect and rebuild our relationship, and he had come to visit to St. Catharines with his kids and his wife, and that was sort of the slow process and beginning of me rebuilding my relationship with my dad.
1: Yeah, of course. And therefore, your culture and therefore
0: exactly.
1: your traditions
0: everything.
1: And therefore, like a bedrock.
0: Everything. When you come from two worlds, two cultures, it is extremely difficult to figure out where you fit in, especially if your life is filled with tons of trauma.
1: Yeah.
0: I can imagine a healthy young person growing up in a household that has a parent of one culture and another, and they have a healthy, loving yeah. family home
1: yeah.
0: that you can grow up and be and identify very well as both.
1: Yeah.
0: And that took me a really long time to do. I would actually deny, people would ask me what was I regularly all the time, and I would just make up different stories of what culture
1: what would you say
0: Italian, Spanish, like everything except, but it's like so obvious if you look at me, I clearly look Ojibwe.
1: Yeah, and I don't mean to laugh, but you know that's you kind of said that part, you're
0: yeah.
1: right. I can't thank you enough for sharing that part of your story. So I can only imagine how meaningful it must be. I think about kids who, you know, they go into these big makeup stores like Sephora, like who are indigenous.
0: Mm-hmm.
1: Up until your company would have seen nothing. Would have had that erasure. You know what I mean?
0: Yeah.
1: Like, we talk a lot about on this show that, like, I talked to Christian Allaire one time as a Vogue writer, and he
0: yes,
1: was like,
0: yeah, yeah.
1: When you grow up being indigenous and just not seeing yourself in
0: nothing.
1: Vogue, you don't think, he told me, you don't think I should be in there. You think, well, I must not have any value.
0: Yes.
1: If I don't belong in there, then I must not have any value.
0: Mm-hmm.
1: I can only imagine how meaningful it is, given what you just told me, that you're in those places now, that indigenous kids can go in and see it. What did they tell you?
0: The first time they saw the shelf, they're standing in Sephora crying, because I literally believe on this unconscious level, we do not even fully understand as humans the power of seeing yourself seen in spaces.
1: Mm.
0: And that in this regular mainstream world, that's what it's all about, right?
1: Mm-hmm.
0: And so it really just gives us all this sense of belonging. So Christian's work, I just finished his book actually not too long ago, and it was excellent. And it is so true. It's just it's not saying that it's not telling you you don't belong here, right?
1: It's telling you don't matter.
0: You don't matter. And that's huge, to make people feel like they matter. And so we have this saying at Cheekbone, we believe representation will save lives. And I've said that from the beginning, and representation matters. But to us, it's so even deeper in the fact that we believe that it will save lives. And when I think of my own brother's life, BJ, I remember before he died, getting a message any time there was a Native person that did anything relatively cool in this entire world.
1: If there was a hockey player, if there
0: hockey
1: was a
0: actress, anything.
1: Yeah.
0: And it really came back to my mind during the popularity of the show Reservation Dogs from the U.S. when they were all over the red carpet. And I was just thinking, oh, if BJ was alive, I knew I would just be getting so many DMs about this, because he just felt seen. And I have this incredible story that I always share when I do a lot of public speaking about, we launch into Sephora, you know, it's a progress. We start first in 5 doors, then in 15.
1: Doors meaning like stores?
0: Stores, yeah. Sorry, okay, I'm cool. Speaking retail
1: language. Hey, I'm learning a lot. Yeah, I'm learning
0: and
1: a lot.
0: Now we're in 75 and going from 5 to 75. And when I think about that shelf and how much it matters, this family, it was June 2022, and in June, they always give us some space generally to do something with them. And so we were putting blush in all the locations. I flew across the country to every location, all 15 that we were in for that month, and went and did sort of little activations in store. And so finally, the last one is at the Eaton Center. And I walk into the Eaton Center that morning, and you know how there's that big fountain there, but when you look up, they have massive billboards of like brands of stuff. And so Sephora had paid for this, and it was this beautiful, the first image that we ever paid professional photography for as a brand, because it's very expensive. And that's up there, and it's like Cheekbone Beauty now available at Sephora. And I'm like, I'm obviously a crier. You've just learned that. I'm sobbing.

0: because I had no idea that that was happening. And then I remember I'm standing there thinking, oh my goodness, like I used to love when I was 12 in grade six and lived here with my dad. I'd always want to come to the Eaton Center, despite how far it was from where we lived.
1: Yeah.
0: And I never had dreamed in a million years. The thought never even crossed my 12-year-old mind that I would have a brand one day in a store like Sephora, in a place like the Eaton Center. And the reason when I look back now is because I never saw anyone, obviously, like me doing something like that. So that night, then we get to go do this activation and this family walks in. You know, I was working with regular Sephora clients and they are being regular Sephora clients. But this Ojibwe family walks in. And of course, that's super special to me. And I see this 12-year-old girl, and she's already, her mom and her auntie are with her, and she's so excited to meet me, and I'm putting blush on her, and we're just chatting. She's telling me about her TikTok account and how she's going viral, and her brother was like, no, you're not. They're just being the cutest kids ever. And so when I'm driving home back to St. Catharines that night, I'm literally driving there, and it was for the first time in, like, this journey that I physically, like, in my cells felt, I was like, oh my gosh, this is why this all matters so much, is because they're never going to question what's possible for them. They just met somebody who looks like them, who's Ojibwe like them, who came from who has a brand that's in a store like Sephora. Can you imagine what they're going to dream up for themselves? Yeah. That didn't exist right before.
1: You're gonna make me cry here. Sorry. Now, for God's sake. That's beautiful. What a beautiful, what a beautiful thing to be able to.
0: Yeah.
1: I mean, it's not just that. You also have the scholarship that you set up to send Indigenous youth to school. I got to tell you, like, it does sound like this has been both, I mean, it's going to help so many people, but it sounds like it's also really just helped you.
0: Oh my God. Yeah. It's been the best decision, I think, in my life I've ever made. It's hard. It is so hard. I always want to make sure this is preface for any, especially when I'm talking to Indigenous youth, like, don't get, like, this is not easy. It's super hard.
1: Tell me, say that. Yeah, really?
0: Yeah. Oh, if you're not, you know, it's a roller coaster. Yeah. And there's been, I'll share publicly, and I have this year, that 2024, our fiscal, we almost had to close. Like, it was that bad. It was so hard. Like, we were not doing well. Proudly, we just ended our fiscal and we are profitable by, you know, a couple $1,000s.
1: Turned it around.
0: But we turned it completely around. And I have the most incredible 6 full-time employees and myself at Cheekbone Beauty. And we just hustled so hard last year and we turned the ship around. And it's amazing to be able to say to do that, because this can't end.
1: Yeah. And it sounds like it's been really powerful for you. I can tell. Thank you so much for coming in. What an amazing story you have. And what a beautiful way of telling it, and what a beautiful story of redemption and creating something that never existed, and that's going to mean so much to so many people in this country.
0: Thank you.
1: I was really moved by Jen Harper. I thought she told a beautiful story and she was really open. She's the founder of Cheekbone Beauty. You can find her products online and in stores at Sephora in Canada. Coming up, speaking of Canada, one of the most Canadian bands, Rio Statics, will be here. It's after this on Q.

David Giroux, and here's an update from the CBC Ottawa newsroom. Billionaire businessman Frank Stronach has been found guilty of sexual assault and indecent assault related to two women. The 93-year-old Stronach had pleaded not guilty to 12 charges stemming from alleged incidents involving seven complaints dating back decades. A senior economist says a federal luxury tax on planes, cars, and boats was a surprise blockbuster hit, raising money while pulling it out of the pockets of those folks who can afford to pay. David McDonald at the Canadian Center for Policy Alternatives suggests the windfall proves authorities heavily underestimated the wealth existing within the Canadian economy. There's a shortage of whey protein here in Canada, causing sleepless nights for many small-scale manufacturers. With consumer demand outpacing supply in recent months, prices have been pushed significantly higher. More news at 11 here on CBC Radio 1. Now here's your forecast for Ottawa. Cloudy today with a 60% chance of showers this afternoon, along with the risk of a thunderstorm. Winds gusting up to 50 km.

0: An hour at points and a high of 20. Cloudy tonight with a 60% chance of showers this evening and after midnight. Risk of a thunderstorm early this evening as well. The gusty winds continue, a low of 12 degrees overnight. Tomorrow, cloudy with a 60% chance of showers in the afternoon, along with the risk of a thunderstorm, a high of 21.
1: Hey, welcome back to Q. So if in this next conversation you hear some references that seem a little dated, I want to let you know, in case you missed the first part of our show, we're re-airing one of our favorite episodes from this past year today. All right, enjoy. Hey, I'm Tom Power. You're listening to Q. So you often hear Canadian bands tell you that they were encouraged to hide their Canadianness, like not to make a big deal out of being from here, or not maybe try and sing about American cities instead of Canadian ones in their songs. Rio Statics have never been that band. They've always been like proudly Canadian, even when they were told they'd be more successful if they weren't. Rio Statics formed in the 80s in Etobicoke, just outside of Toronto, as teenagers. They quickly made fans of folks like Gord Downie from The Tragically Hip, and then they had a hit with this song. If I can just get nerdy for a second, my two candidates for greatest Canadian guitar solos, one is the original recording of Down by the River by Neil Young, and the second is Martin Tielli's guitar solo in Claire. That's Claire from Rio Statics. Claire, really, Rio Statics, I should say, really beloved band, not just for their music, but really for how they represent Canada in their work. They made a project called Music Inspired by the Group of Seven, and now they have a new record called The Great Lakes Suite. It sounds like this.

0: So that's a little bit of Rio Statics with Thunder Bay from their album, The Great Lake Suite. A series of songs, we'll say. It's hard to talk about this record, actually, because it was largely improvised in a big four-hour chunk when the band got together and just made music. Yeah, inspired by the Great Lakes, thinking about our relationship to water, how the lakes connect a lot of Canadians with one another. It's also not just Rio Statics on this. They invited folks like Tanya Tagak to be a part of it. Alex Lifeson, the guitarist from Rush, is on it. They even used a recording of a poem, a story by the late Gord Downie, on the record as well. It's a really interesting project. The way they made it is fascinating. They talk about that. And I asked them a little bit also about why Canada keeps on showing up in their work. And Dave Bedini's answer about like bumper sticker patriotism is still sticking with me. Anyway, here's my conversation with Dave Bedini and Kevin Hearn from Rio Statics. How are you? Thanks for being here.
1: Hi, Tom.
2: What a treat.
0: Nice to have you here, bud. Yeah, nice to see you. Nice to see you not outside a grocery store or something like that. You know, it's lovely to see. Dave, talk to me about this idea. My understanding is you were starting to fall asleep.
3: Mm-hmm.
0: What happened?
3: Go to bed early these days, Tom. head hit the pillow. And I think like when you're falling asleep, you're kind of, I don't know, like you're in a half dream state. You're a little bit more open. Songs have come to me that way, too. And then, just the title of the work, Great Lake Suite, kind of found me. And Kevin and I had been talking for quite a while about trying to do, like, a sister project to music inspired by the Group of Seven.
0: Yeah.
3: And so we just started with, a name, basically, for the project. And then kind of it flowed from there. There are going to be a lot of water puns in this.
0: So in your stream of consciousness, when did you know it was going to be an improvised album, an improvised segment?
1: The way we had done it in the past was we would each bring ideas and we'd run through the ideas and workshop them, take turns. But we didn't do that. We just played. We just played for about 4 hours nonstop and went, wow, that was fun.
0: Four hours nonstop?
1: Well, you know, little breaks.
0: But no song structures, no songs being brought in.
1: No.
3: And then I think we asked around if anybody had recorded it and nobody had.
0: You're kidding me.
3: Yeah.
1: So we said, next time we get together, let's do it in a recording studio and record it properly.
0: Interesting.
1: Yeah.
0: How did the Great Lakes factor into that? I mean, like, help me understand this. Were they on your mind? Were you looking at photos of them while you were improvising? What were you?
3: No, definitely not. No, I think our sense of the Great Lakes is more impressionistic. Right?
0: Yeah.
3: Like our sort of personal relationships, our childhood relationships with these bodies of water. Certainly, with everything that's happened in Ontario Place, that as a symbol, the shoreline has loomed large in our kind of consciousness as Torontonians. So
0: yeah.
3: No literal sense.

0: You didn't have a picture of them up on the wall and we're not jamming along staring at them or anything like that?
1: I had a Lake Superior mug that I bought in Duluth.
0: Kevin, how did you feel when you were improvising?
1: It's very liberating and very fun. And, you know, other than Alex, I've played with everyone for years, you know.
0: I should say Alex, meaning Alex Lifeson.
1: Alex Lifeson, yes, up-and-coming guitar player. and Hugh Marsh, of course, I've played with. And I always love when I get to play with this group because they have that spirit. They love to have adventure and improvise.
0: For people who are listening who are used to either playing music at all, they're used to kind of writing a song and sitting down and playing a chord and a chorus and a verse, to sort of submit yourself to jamming, to improvisation. I'm interested in the emotional quality in it.
1: You know, you have to embrace the taking risks, and these beautiful accidents can happen. You know, it's unpredictable. And I felt that was kind of like the water itself, you know.
2: It's definitely a journey, like, through the deep, dark woods in a lot of cases. And people that, you know, come to see this album performed live should steel themselves to the fact that it could take us a few minutes before we figure out, you know, before we find that vista of light or the body of water that is on the other side of that forest. You have to kind of give yourself over to being lost for a minute before you find it. You know, being able to follow the lead of these incredible instrumentalists. It took, I think, us into places that were maybe a bit uncomfortable at the same time as they were enlightening. You know, because generally when you get up on stage and you're presenting a song that you've written and you've rehearsed and you've recorded, you kind of have a sense of what the parameters are. When you're improvising, there are really none. Like, there's nothing to really hold on to other than the music itself, other than the improvising itself. And that can be a kind of terrifying but thrilling.
0: Before we listen to the first piece of music, I want to ask you about each of your emotional or family or life connection to the Great Lakes. Kevin, I'll start with you.
1: Sure. Well, my mother and my aunt lived on Hubbard Street, and their house was right on the beaches on the boardwalk. And as kids, we would all play in the lake. And their younger brother, Neil O'Donnell, became a geologist and studied the Great Lakes. And I asked him to be part of this record. And there's a couple pieces where he talks about the history of the Great Lakes. So it's kind of cool to have my uncle on there.
0: Did he tell you anything that you didn't know? Did he surprise you with anything?
1: Sure. He talked about fossils they have found of mammals that dwelled in these areas, you know, thousands of years ago, including giant bears, tigers, wolves.
0: On the Great Lakes?
1: Woolly mammoths.
0: Really?
1: Yeah.
0: It makes you rethink the whole place. It makes you rethink the whole area.
2: There's a bit of anthropology on this record.
0: Is that so? Yeah.
1: You might learn something.
0: I wouldn't. Others might. I'm not sure about me. Dave, talk to me about your history with the Great Lakes.
2: My dad sailed later in his life. He sailed till he was 86. And out of the Etobicoke Yacht Club. So for me, a lot of time was spent on the lake, on Lake Ontario. You know, I when I was writing books and the band was happening, I think it was, he still kind of didn't really know what I was doing. And I remember we were actually out on the lake when he told me that he was really proud with what I'd done with my life for the first time. And just being out there in the water and him telling that to me informed, I think, kind of my performance on this record. I was thinking of
0: that
2: a lot.
0: How do you mean?
2: The emotional connection that we have with water. But when we're out on the water, we're a bit different. I think we're more open.
0: Yeah.
2: I think we're, you know, we're not, our feet aren't on that patch of land that was familiar to us.
0: Yeah.
2: Anything can happen. Yeah. Anything, anyone can say anything. It's really therapeutic.
0: Or you see what life... You see what life really is. I think when you're around your, like, the surroundings, and I mean, this is from my experience growing up in a very much more scary body of water on the Atlantic Ocean, but
2: you're looking back at yourself in a way. Yeah. You're looking over there to the land and who you are there as opposed to who you are in the moment on the water.
0: Let's listen to some of the music. This is Huron.

0: So that is here on by Rio Statics. Kevin Hart and Dave Bedini from the band are with me now. Kevin, tell me what you hear when you hear that.
1: Well, that is the very first thing we recorded in the recording studio at Woodshed Studios, the Blue Rodeos studio. We just set up. We were just getting our levels together, and that piece is pretty much intact as we played it. And that was such a great way to start. It's one of my favorite pieces on the record. And I gave it the title Huron because it just fit.
0: When I was thinking about this record and I was thinking about the Great Lakes, which is something I didn't think about until I moved here, candidly. Like, you know, I think I grew up with this idea that the Great Lakes in books that I was reading by Canadian authors were very, very important. But I didn't care about the Great Lakes at all, you know, for God's sake. I didn't know anything about them, you know. When I moved up here, I started to understand, like, the serenity they can give at, like, an urban center like Toronto. And then as I've gotten older, and maybe in the past year, I've started to think about how it is this body of water that borders our two the countries, Canada and the United States, once this symbol of, like, you know, trade and peace and prosperity between the two nations. I have buddies of mine who work on the boats in the Great Lakes, and they have told me that it feels very different on the lakes. Dave, was that on your mind, the current situation politically with the lakes while you're making this at all?
2: I think so. You know, traditionally they have been a unifying geographical feature between our two countries, and now because of the Trump administration, largely they've become a divisive symbol. And originally, when this project was conceived and we were thinking about how it would be performed, where it would be performed, the dream is to perform it on all of the Great Lakes cities, or as many as possible. And now I'm not sure that'll happen because of what's going on politically.
0: Really?
2: But we would like to do that eventually because, you know, we share those shorelines, you know, whether you live in Detroit or Windsor or Buffalo or Toronto. And I think there is that shared sense of being on the water. So it would be great to use this project as a place by which people who live in those cities can come together over it.
0: I wanted to ask about Alex Lifeson being on this record. So Alex Lifeson from one of the greatest Canadian bands of all time, Rush, on this record playing acoustic guitar. Is that right?
1: Well, he plays both, but quite a bit of acoustic guitar.
0: I heard a little bit of it. Dave, talk to me a little bit about asking Alex and why Alex was the right pick here.
2: I was thinking about it. You know, in 1976, I think it was, they played a Varsity Stadium. And I asked my parents if I could go to the show. They said no. And then I said, well, can we drive outside the venue and I can maybe hear some of it? They were like, fine. So we circled a Varsity Stadium and I bought a Rush shirt. And then I started playing guitar. And so many of us in this band were influenced because of this great band, Rush. Mm-hmm. We'd played with Alex at a couple of benefits, mostly cover songs. And the morning that I woke up after I thought about the Great Lakes Suite, Alex was the first person I contacted. And Alex wrote back and said, well, I guess I can't play golf for the rest of my life. Yeah. So, and he was intrigued by the approach. So, you know, it was presented to him like it was to everybody, but, you know, taking a different lane, doing something completely different. And I think that appealed to him. But he was amazing. And he played a ton of acoustic guitar, which I never had projected.
0: I never thought of him as that kind of acoustic guitar player at all.
1: It's beautiful, yeah. His playing.
0: Were you guys freaked out to play with him? Or?
1: A little bit, yeah. You know, he's so down to earth and nice, and he'd kind of wait in the weeds. And then when he felt his moment, he would soar, you know. He would start playing, and I'd be at my keyboard. I'd go, oh, my God, there he is.
0: That's the sound.
1: That's the guy. Mm-hmm. Yeah. And it was really cool. Yeah.
0: Let me play another track off the record. Take a listen to this.
3: I wandered down to the water's edge. I looked out. It was endless, all blue and gray and purple and pink. Waves sparkly on top and darker on the bottom. It was Lake Ontario.
0: From the new Rio Statics record, that is The Drop-Off, featuring Gord Downie. Dave, tell me a little bit about where that audio came from and including Gord in this project.
2: Yeah, that's from a Waterkeepers gala event that was recorded actually at the CBC. Gord, there's about four or five of us that told stories about the Great Lakes. That was Gord's contribution. That story always stayed with me. So when we were thinking about stories to include on the record, that was one. I

0: I contacted Mark Matson, Lake Ontario Waterkeeper, and they had the audio, so they fed it to us, and we played to that story in the studio.
1: So you played it over the speakers.
0: Yeah.
1: Kevin, can you tell people who wouldn't know your connection with Gord? I mean, I saw you play with Gord a lot, especially towards the end.
2: Yeah, I first played on his Coke Machine Glow record.
1: Yeah.
2: Played my favorite song. One of my favorite songs I've ever played on is his song, Chancellor.
1: One of the best Gordani songs, Hip or No Hip, just unbelievable song.
2: I love that song. Yeah. I love that record. And I love the memory of working at the Gas Station Studios with him on it, which is where we did Group of Seven record as well. And we stayed friends over the years. And then when he was wanting to do the Secret Path project,
1: yeah,
2: he called me and asked if I would, you know, lead the band and help him turn it into a live show. And although it was very bittersweet, we became a lot closer in those last, you know, months.
1: How was hearing his voice and improvising to you? How was that for you?
2: It was like hearing my friend, and I miss him so much, but it's a good feeling. And I sent it to his brothers, Mike and Pat, and they loved it as well and gave their blessing.
1: How was it for you, Dave?
0: Yeah, it was, you know, it felt like he was in the room, I think.
1: Yeah.
0: Yeah, I was also conscious, though, about, I think we were all conscious about whether there was a morbidity to it, potentially.
1: Yeah, I hear you. Yeah,
0: but I
1: yeah.
0: also think the spirit of this record, you know, I could also hear him telling us to push,
1: yeah.
0: because he was so adventurous himself.
1: Yeah.
0: And I do think, I think it's a project and a record that I think he would really love, too.
2: Gord loved the band, too. One of my last times with Gord was going to see the Rios at the Horseshoe.
1: The first time I ever heard of Rheostatics was on the live Tragically Hip record. Do we have that? Do we have that? Can we play that?
3: This is for the Rheostatics. We're all richer for having seen them tonight.
1: Yeah, I don't know if I've ever told you that, Dave. That's how I found out about Rheostatics.
0: That's awesome.
1: What did he tell you that he loved about the band? Did he ever tell you anything, the thing that he identified with? He had a special love for Rheostatics.
0: I mean, he told, I think he told CBC once that our band was like discovering a room in his house that he didn't know existed, which is beautiful. But we didn't really talk that way. You know, we just mostly talked about whether the Leafs or the Bruins were better.
2: He said he really loves Tim's songs.
1: I'll tell you what you said about him in On a Cold Road, which if you're listening to this and you haven't read Dave's book and you even are thinking about in sometime maybe being in a band, you should or you've enjoyed a band, you should read it. You wrote, "I should mention that while Gord is a commanding performer in concert, on the ice, he is a flopper."
0: It's true.
1: What is a flopper?
0: A flopper is when a goalie's not afraid to get on their back to make a save.
1: And how was Gord Downie the hockey player?
0: It was he was so competitive. We were
1: really.
0: Oh my God, that guy took goaltending so seriously.
1: But he was like a big shot. I mean, I'm sure it was recreation for him. You know what I mean? You know?
0: There was this. We played this tournament in Whitby, and a hoser for the Whitby opposition team. Got in an FU fight with Gord in the goal crease. And that guy had, who I'm sure loved it, had no idea it was Gord behind the mask. But he cared. Gord cared. He cared about everything.
1: He cared. And that's why I think you can feel pretty good about having him on this record, Kevin. You know?
2: Yes, I agree.
1: I want to talk to us a little bit about you mentioned music inspired by the Group of Seven a couple of times, Dave. And when I got into Rheostatics, it was through the lens of like this uber Canadian band, and I learned about your connection to Stompin' Tom Connors, who of course means a lot to us on the East Coast.
0: He's going
1: to
0: be 90 in February. Well, he would have been 90.
1: February. Yeah. But going back to like you guys just being almost like a teenage art punk band in Toronto, I didn't see any Canadianness necessarily in those early days. Did you guys get in a room one day and decide we're going to be an ultra Canadian band? Did that happen gradually?
0: Two things happened. I went to Ireland in 1985. I went to Trinity College, studied there. And you get a sense of nationhood, Irish nationhood. I did, at least through Dubliners. And when I came back, I sort of thought, oh, geez, being Canadian, what about that? And then we went on tour. And going on tour in 1987 was such an epic adventure for us. You know, who knew you could have that much fun in Regina?
1: Yeah.
0: And meet so many amazing people.
1: Oh, Saskatchewan is so much fun.
0: It's incredible.
1: Incredible province.
0: Yeah, so we came back and we wrote all of these songs about what it had been like to experience

0: experience Canada, and that became just the heart of our, that was our compass.
1: But I would say even more than just your compass. I mean, you wore it really proudly. I mean, Martin Taylor in your band, one of the greatest guitar players in Canadian history, mm-hmm. had an old Canadian flag.
0: It's the A.Y. Jackson painting. That's right.
1: You sang the Oh Canada, Maple Leaf Gardens, and you spoke. I would say it's more than just like it entered into your music a little bit. It seemed like a mission statement.
0: It was our pedal. Yeah, we put the pedal down pretty hard. Well, there was a vacuum as well, because when we were starting out, making the kind of music we were, like, you were pissed on if you, had any Canadian implications in your music whatsoever.
1: Is that true?
0: Yeah. We had people tell us to change our place names to American place names to get on the radio in the 80s. We were so colonial in that sense.
1: Yeah.
0: Suppressed somewhere between the British and American influences. There was no oxygen. So we decided to stand on the shoulders of, Tom Connors and Gordon Lightfoot and even a lot of the Toronto New Wave bands that were proudly local to make the kind of music that we wanted to make.
1: What is it that keeps people coming back to Rheostatics after all these years? I feel like with all love to you, Dave, I feel like I hear about you guys breaking up every 4 years, and then I hear 4 years after that, Rheostatics are back playing another, you know what I mean? And I'm not saying that a cynical way.
0: Yeah,
1: saying that because I know what it's like. I want to know what keeps bringing you back to this band you've been in since you were how old?
0: 17, I guess. Yeah. 17.
1: What is the pull here?
0: I think part of it obviously is a deep seated friendship.
1: Yeah.
0: With everybody, including Martin, of course.
1: Oh yeah, I should say Martin's not on this record.
0: Not on this record. Yeah. Right. Miss him dearly.
1: Yeah.
0: But I think we have this kind of built-in community, and again, that community isn't just the seven players in the band, but it's this kind of little, small, mighty galaxy that we've created over all these years. And to have that, I mean, I'd be a fool to not keep going back to that place, because it's a pretty exciting, interesting, healthy, adventurous place. Like, if you've created that, that's something that you want to try to celebrate as much as you can.
1: I mean, I think a lot of your work, I'm trying not to be too adulatory here, but I think a lot of your, I'll start here. I grew up not liking Canada. I was raised as a Newfoundlander first, and I grew up like by grandparents who had voted against Confederation with Canada. I felt really annoyed that July 1st was Canada Day, because mm-hmm. it was Memorial Day in Newfoundland and Labrador. I wore free Newfoundland t-shirts. I wore Newfoundland Liberation Army t-shirts. And I wrote an essay about this recently for that Elbows Up thing, where I mm-hmm. said it was actually the music of Canada and learning about Canada through musicians in Canada that made me, and actually weirdly the CBC and Sheila Rogers, that made me appreciate the rest of this country. And I'm thinking about that a lot with like how much we don't know about this country unless you look for it. Mm. And I'm reflecting back on something you said earlier. You said when we came back, I read the Dubliners. I knew that there was such a thing as a nation building that wasn't about nationalism. And that sort of got into the Rheostatics. But then you said something like, I got on the road. I started touring and I started seeing the country different. I'd love to end on that. I think for a lot of people in right now, people in Alberta might not feel the same way about Quebec. People in BC might feel a way about Nunavut. What did you see when you started traveling outside of Ontario and on the road with the band?
0: Yeah. You travel to Haida Gwaii, or you travel to Gros Morne, or you travel to Yellowknife, and you have these incredible experiences with these amazing people, and you're exposed to all this new culture, and then you realize that's Canada too, mm-hmm. right? Mm-hmm. Like, we stick to our neighborhoods, we hug the shoreline, we gravitate to big cities, but all of that other stuff that's out there, that is that's the greatest way to understand who you are, where you live, where you came from. I also think, too, with Canada, you can't – I write about this in that Elbows Up collection that you're in. It's not bumper sticker nationalism. You can't really – in five words, you can't describe what Canada is on the back fender of an RV. It's a life's work to learn the country. And why wouldn't you want to live in a place like that, that still possesses a kind of mystery and intrigue and forces you to leave your door to go and find out about it?
1: That's all I wanted you to say. That's beautifully said. I would also say you can't understand the majesty of the Great Lakes in a 3.5 minute chorus, but you can hear it through the transcendent exploration of music,
0: baby.
1: On this.
2: Absolutely.
1: Congratulations on the record, guys. I'm so excited. And I didn't know that the live performances would be also improvised, so completely different than what we're hearing.
0: Nor did we until about a month ago. Yeah. So.
2: I'll have the spoken word set up, and so that will be an element that's consistent, but

0: That's the Rheostatics with the song Homes featuring Laurie Anderson and Kendall Carson from their record, The Great Lake Suite. Dave and Kevin from Rheostatics came into the studio to talk about the record, which is out everywhere now. And that is it for Q today. Q this week was produced and is always produced by the best team in radio and podcasting. Simi Bassi, Ben Edwards, Zian Eros, Vanessa Greco, Vanessa Nigro, Corinna Jowen, Nikki Manfredi, Caitlin Swan, and Catherine Stockhausen. Our digital team is Sabina Wex, Vivian Rashad, and March Mercanti. Our production assistant is Zoe Morris. Sam Hashimi is our engineer, and our director is Gloria Amatayo. Our senior producer is Matthew, or Matt Murphy. Beza Seifa is our executive producer. My name is Tom. 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We'll see you soon. 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

0: Jim. The CBC News is next, and then it's commotion.
1: The Anishinaabe artist Zune brought so many new ideas to shoegaze music. Their first album was dubbed Moccasin Gaze. Zune is one of many indigenous artists reshaping the genre. Their group chat's here to talk about their new album and this new scene of indigenous indie acts.
2: This is CBC News. Good morning. It's cloudy and 18 degrees. I'm David Giroux, and here's the latest from the CBC Ottawa newsroom. Billionaire businessman Frank Stronach has been found guilty of sexual assault and indecent assault. The 93-year-old had faced five counts related to three female complainants. The allegations against Stronach date back almost 50 years. His sentencing is scheduled for September 17th. Stronach still faces another sexual assault trial next year in Ontario involving six complainants. The House of Commons has started its summer break after passing a flurry of bills. As Janice McGregor reports, the end of the parliamentary sitting saw the Liberals flexing their new majority power.
3: When the story of this parliament's written, there's going to be two acts. The first, where the government had to negotiate with other parties. But since the Liberals secured the majority earlier this year, it is a whole new house. The Bloc Québécois House leader yesterday accused the Liberals now of working as if they're the only party. The government expedited, the opposition would say rammed, an awful lot through. And as for complaints that this

0: hurry-up offense compromises the democratic process. Government House Leader Stephen McKinnon's not terribly sympathetic to cries for more time to be spent in debate.
1: The problem is all of that time gets chewed up with these dilatory and other tactics that the opposition parties like to play. They are frankly games.
0: Conservatives particularly sensitive to how rarely the Prime Minister's turning up for question period this spring. Opposition Leader Pierre Poilievre vowed to fight on in the final bear pit session yesterday. Janice McGregor, CBC News, Ottawa.
2: A senior economist at Farm Credit Canada says the dairy industry is not geared to keep up with the demand amid a global whey protein shortage. With consumer demand outpacing supply in recent months, prices have risen sharply. Graham Crosby says because whey is a byproduct of the cheese-making process, making more isn't as easy as just cranking up production. He says facilities that produce cheese are capital-intensive and require significant time and money to bring production online. Just days after the U.S. and Iran signed their peace plan, violence between Israel and Hezbollah is growing. Israeli airstrikes and ground fighting in southern Lebanon have left at least 18 people dead. Israel's military says 4 soldiers have also been killed. The renewed violence comes as planned talks in Switzerland involving U.S. President J.D. Vance have been abruptly postponed. Crystal Gamansing has more from Jerusalem.
3: Fighting in southern Lebanon between Israeli forces and Hezbollah has led to more deaths. France's Foreign Minister Jean-Noël Barrot said Israel must stop its hostilities in Lebanon and the United States must put pressure on Israel. Yesterday, the White House announced that Vice President J.D. Vance would not be attending a new round of direct talks between the U.S. and Iran in Switzerland. They claim that logistics had not been simple or predictable. Despite U.S. President Donald Trump openly criticizing Israel, specifically Prime Minister Benjamin Netanyahu for recent attacks on Lebanon, Israel has not wavered in its position. Israel Defense Forces say troops will remain in locations it has occupied and they'll respond to any threats against northern Israeli communities or soldiers. Crystal Gamansing, CBC News, Jerusalem.
2: The popular mayor of Greater Manchester says he will challenge embattled Prime Minister Keir Starmer for leadership of the United Kingdom. Andy Burnham won a special election parliamentary seat in northwest England over an anti-immigration party candidate and called the victory a chance for Britain to turn the tide. An historic victory for Team Canada as it won its first ever FIFA Men's World Cup match, defeating Qatar 6-0 in Vancouver. But that win is coming with a price. Midfielder Ismaël Koné was rushed to hospital with a broken leg after a second half tackle. Jesse Marsh is head coach.
4: You know, your heart goes out to him and everybody's a little shaken by the whole experience because of the nature of the injury and also because Ismaël is a big part of the heart of our team. It will be a big loss for us.
2: And that's your CBC News. Now here's your forecast for Ottawa. Cloudy today with a 60% chance of showers this afternoon, along with the risk of a thunderstorm, winds gusting up to 50 kilometers an hour at points, and a high of 20. Cloudy tonight with a 60% chance of showers this evening and after midnight, risk of a thunderstorm early this evening as well. The gusty winds continue, a low of 12 degrees overnight. Tomorrow, cloudy with a 60% chance of showers in the afternoon, along with the risk of a thunderstorm, a high of 21.

0: I think that's the way to start the day, don't you? That is some new music from Anish Navi artist Daniel Monkman. Maybe you know them better as Zune. They describe their music as moccasin gaze because it takes the shoegaze genre and blends it with indigenous musical traditions and perspectives. That approach is showing up a lot right now in indigenous music. My name is Alamin Abdul-Mahmoud, and this is Commotion. Caitlin Swan is here, Merrick Tyler's here, and Riley Esno's here. Hello to all of you.
1: Hello.
0: It's nice to have all of you here. Okay, listen, I think I can imagine somebody listening to this conversation going, hold on, before we get to indigenous shoegaze, hold on, what is shoegaze? And to them, I say, we should start the conversation right here.

0: the music of my people, the folks of the early 90s. That is probably the definitive shoegaze group. That is My Bloody Valentine. That song is called Only Shallow. It's from their legendary 1991 album. It's called Loveless. Caitlin, I'm going to start with you, pal. Shoegaze got its name, maybe not lovingly, shall we say. It's from watching a bunch of performers who, you go see a band like My Bloody Valentine, most of the time they're just spending their time looking down at the floor, looking at the guitar pedals, maybe admiring them in a certain way, going, oof, what a beautiful guitar pedal. You know, it started off as a bit of a joke, maybe an insult, and then it kind of got bigger from there. What draws you into shoegazing?
1: Yeah. So honestly, I can't front like I'm a shoegaze fanatic, but I'm kind of like an adjacent fan. You know, like I kind of like, I'm more into the bands that influence the genre, the sound more so, like Cocteau Twins, The Jesus and the Mary Chain. But all that said, it doesn't mean that I don't dabble. Do I dabble.
0: A shoegaze dabbler.
1: I've dabbled. I'm a shoegaze dabbler. I'm a big fan of Mercury Rev. Maybe a little bit lesser known associated with shoegaze, but still, they're all the same. They have this really great album called Yourself Esteem, 1991, which sounds like Your Self Esteem, but you'll have to Google how to say how it is actually spelled. It's great. So I find I gravitated towards it more when I want to listen to something and also not listen to something, if that makes sense. Like, yes. I just want a sonic backdrop. And it's like, it's nice because it's not too heady. There's not like, it's not heavy on narratives. And maybe I'll sound a little stupid saying this, but it's like, it's a vibe.
0: It's a vibe.
1: You know?
0: It doesn't sound stupid at all.
1: It's dreamy. And hey, I'm a Pisces, so it just makes sense that I am drawn to this
0: also
1: kind of music.
0: Pisces. Also right. Pisces.
1: Yeah. So I'm feeling
0: you're
1: things.
0: You're going to be dropped into a sound bath of sorts.
1: A sound bath.
0: Yeah.
1: That's what it is.
0: Yeah.
1: Yeah. And I don't know. If you asked me when I was 15, it was probably like, it sounds cool. And I'm like hanging out in a basement with my friends. Consuming substances or something? I don't know.
0: Sure.
1: I'll just
0: as
1: leave it
0: does.
1: There as one does. So that's what draws me.
0: Okay, but here's the thing, though. The thing that you're talking, first of all, Riley losing a sound bath was an unexpected turn of events. But Caitlin, like, the thing that gets me is you're younger than me.
1: This is true.
0: You are a woman of the world.
1: I'm a woman of the world.
0: You're a Gen Z woman of the world. Let's talk
1: I'm
0: about
1: a millennial.
0: The,
1: okay. I'm 95, baby. But I'm on the cusp.
0: Okay, all right.
1: But anyways, do
0: we'll,
1: it on.
0: We'll allow it. But here's the thing, though. What's a girl like you doing in a place like this? Is a question I want to ask you, which is to say, like, what's the appeal of shoegaze for younger people? This is the music of the late 80s and early 90s.
1: Mm-hmm. For the Gen Z audience, which I'm not a part of, but if I'm looking outside looking in,
0: yes,
1: I'm just driving that home.
0: Yeah.
1: If I'm outside looking in, and maybe this is oversimplifying things, but like, what's old is new. I think as long as there are young people, there are shoegaze fans, as long as there are people with long hair in front of their eyes, wearing flannel, looking down at their guitar pedals, we're going to have shoegazers.
0: Yeah.
1: And again, yeah, maybe that's oversimplifying things, but it's like this resurgence of 80s and 90s culture, fashion, music isn't new. You know, we had Running Up That Hill with Kate Bush on Stranger Things, and it very much blew up on TikTok.
0: Yeah.
1: I think that's just what we're seeing here. These, like, everyone's got a phone in their pocket. They've got a world at all times to discover this kind of stuff. So it's just happening because people are still young. As long as there's young people in the world, there's going to be shoegazers.
0: They're going to look back and go like, hey, that stuff was kind of cool. Let's get into that sound bath.
1: Yeah, everybody's got FOMO. They're like, I want to cry to a wall of sound,
0: but
1: you know?
0: The thing we are doing here today is we are going to talk specifically about how shoegaze is influencing contemporary indigenous musics. And Merrick, I'm going to start with you on this because we wanted you to be a part of this conversation because I feel like you were ahead of this curve. I want you to listen to this.

0: Formed in Amiskwiji on Treaty 6 territory, also known as Edmonton. The song is called Page. The band is Nehiwak. That is your band. You are drumming in that video, yeah. And you look so cool. I look at you and like, how do I be a little bit like Merrick? But also, talk to me, because you can hear the influence of shoegaze on that track. Well, talk to me about first, like, why. Why this music?
1: Well, first, susceptible to flattery, so thank you.
0: Good. I did my job.
1: I'm going to say shoegaze. It's just like high school feelings. Like, I'm just going to echo a statement from before. Mm. You're in the basement. You're writing bad poetry.
0: You guys are all in cool basements. I'm so jealous of it.
2: No, just basements, not cool basements. Just basements.
1: And you need that vibe, that backdrop. And for me, it was...

0: I have to shout out the Commotion producer, Stuart, for helping
1: Stuart
0: me. Shout out, Stuart.
1: Yes.
0: Where he really, I think, succinctly put it, where it's like, shoegaze is famously hard to define, right? Like, without especially sounding a little bit pretentious at times. but essentially, right, it is a genre, you can then describe it as such, as a genre that refuses to be defined by really restrictive boundaries. And I think that having two-spirit artists, having people who walk in the world of their indigenous nations as well as other nations, like, I think it's very easy to make a symbolic parallel to those experiences and shoegaze in that way.
1: Yeah.
0: The other thing I was thinking about is that I was thinking about powwow music. And stay with me, because it's very different sounds, I understand. However, I was told, like, you know, when sometimes powwow singers are singing and people are like, what are they actually saying? And sometimes the answer is not really anything. But what they're doing is they're using this technique called vocables. And the reason why they're doing that is because it's supposed to be more about the feeling of the sound and building it around the beat of the drum than it is necessarily about having a very heavy lyrical narrative story that they're telling. Like, this isn't Taylor Swift, right?
2: And out of all artists.
0: she's telling stories.
1: Yes.
0: And I just think that shoegaze does something similar, right? Like, while there might be some singing, it's not at the
1: fore
0: of this.
1: It's
0: about the vibe.
3: It's a vibe.
0: Take Caitlin's point. Mm-hmm.
1: What I'm gathering is, like, cool people with tattoos and bangs listen to shoegaze. That's I think, like, that's got it. I'm taking notes. I understand. Okay, let's hear a little bit more from Zune's new album, Happy Thought School. This song is called One Too Many Nights.

0: Caitlin, there's going to be people who are not maybe familiar with Zune's story and the idea of moccasin gaze. They want to tell us a little bit more about Zune's story.
1: Mm-hmm. First of all,
0: you were vibing out, so I didn't want to interrupt the vibing
1: so
0: out.
1: It's so hypnotic.
0: Yeah,
1: That's what's so nice about it.
0: Yeah.
1: Okay, so Zune broke out in 2020 with their debut album, Bleached Waves.
0: Yeah.
1: Very critically well-received, shortlisted for the Polaris Music Prize, which is a big deal for a debut record. And they were especially captivating because they kind of coined this term moccasin gaze, as we've been talking about, to describe their music. So it's got all the trappings of shoegaze, you know, the dreamy vocals, the looping guitars, the reverb. But that moccasin component talks about the indigenous influence on the music, and particularly with Zune and Anishinaabe perspective. So there's the traditional First Nation Anishinaabe instrumentation and storytelling mixed with that like classic shoegaze sound. So again, like kind of hard to pin down, but it is uniquely its own thing when it comes to Zune and what they're doing here.
0: I like the idea of like this, be like, hey, we understand this may be hard to define or hard to pin down, but also take the invitation. Take the invitation into the sound bath, if you will. That's the thing that I'm gathering here. Maybe I'll stop saying the word
1: sound bath. Say sound bath one more time, please.
0: I'm going to stop. In fact, I'll stop talking and just ask Merrick. Merrick, when you listen to this new Zune record, how is it landing for you?
2: Well, it's like I'm in a bath.
1: Like
0: I will leave the studio. You guys can just have the rest of the show. Okay, continue. Right.
2: Well, I found myself singing along to this one a bit more. In the past, I want to say, like, Zini's earlier releases, they were ambiguous. They were drenched. And this one I found, like, it's a bit more melodic. I found a young person, you know, maybe finding their voice a bit more, asserting themselves a bit more. I love the points that I've heard so far about, you know, the in-between worlds that, you know, moccasin gaze and shoegaze, these artists are walking. We have a word out here called tatsuiniwak, like the in-between people. And I feel like that is what's happening here, is you're hearing someone walk in both worlds. You're hearing someone working through stuff.
0: Yeah.
2: And asserting themselves and finding themselves. And you're hearing that, I think, with the melody being stronger, maybe me singing along. And I really like the drumming on this album.
0: Yeah.
2: This it's a lot more assertive in that way.
0: I truly, when a drummer goes, I really like the drumming on this album. Like, that's a high, high compliment. I really love that.
2: Well, Zuni posted a quick shot of him recording in New York with a couple people from a few very famous bands, and I asked Zuni, hey, can you steal me a drumstick? And because it was

0: Steve and Lee Ronaldo from I'm blanking on the name. That's crazy. That's anyone okay. help me out here?
1: From Broken Social Scene?
0: No.
2: Sonic Youth?
0: Sonic Youth. Thank you very much. Mm. They were recording
3: drummer
0: Sonic.
3: Recognized drummer. That's
0: well
3: what's happening
0: done.
3: Here.
0: Well done. And yeah, so I asked you to steal me one of Steve's drumsticks, and I don't think it happened. But the drumming on the album is fantastic.
3: Riley, last word to you on this. How's this record landing for you?
4: Oh, I really like it. I was saying that I had listened to a little bit of Zune before, but maybe I hadn't been as plugged into their discography as I should have been. But I also really am I also, like Caitlin, I'm not maybe a shoegaze aficionado typically. So that is a kind of my justification for not being
3: shoegaze.
4: So,
3: this is what's happening.
4: Exactly. Yeah. I listen to it a lot when I'm working as well. I want something that like I can experience, but that it doesn't have to be the main focus. You know, it's the vibe. And
3: is this happening in a basement? Not in a basement.
4: A cool basement, yes. And I'm sound bathing. Yeah, and yeah. I love that this album takes a little bit more of a pop rock sort of turn as well. And you can really hear that on some of the tracks especially. And I find myself more oriented towards pop music generally. Mm. So I love when things are tailored to my taste. That's perfect. Yeah.
3: A world just made for Riley. I love this for you. If folks are just joining us, my name is Alamin Abdul-Mahmoud, and this is Commotion. Caitlin Swan is here, Merrick Tyler's here, and Riley Esno is here. Look, a lot of the artists that we talked about have been on the show have been in contention for the Polaris Music Prize in past years. We just got the Polaris list of the long list, and it's 40 albums. And what I love about that is, like, you look at a list of 40 records and you go, I've got some names that are totally recognized, like Kate Tornada or Peaches or Angine de Poitrine. But also you've got a bunch of artists like, I don't know who that is. This is an opportunity to go do some homework and sort of, like, look up some of these artists. But also, Merrick, like, we should say, like, your band, Nehiwok, were shortlisted for Polaris back in 2020. Talk to me about, like, the impact that that has on an indie band. How does that change your life?
0: Well, forever, like, I'm forever proud of that album.
3: Yeah.
0: It continues to teach, and I'm forever proud of working with those artists, Matthew and Chris. But it was a game changer because it was the first time that, a project that I had worked in had found some national attention. Mm. And maybe some of the artists on the long list are also experiencing that. Now, I also remember, like, it was hard to come to terms. I don't know what it's like for the rest of the people around the table, but it's, I don't know if community, do you talk about yourselves? Like, do you bring attention to yourselves?
2: It's supposed to be humble. Always,
0: exactly. Keep, settle down, you know? So it's hard to kind of, to celebrate and like, okay, I'm going to do this and be right at the front of it. You know, when it kind of, it challenges your values a little bit in that environment. But I really wish growing up that, I had seen, brown people on the stage.
3: Yes.
0: Yeah, because maybe maybe growing up I would have decided to do this earlier.
3: Caitlin, there's an overwhelm that happens when you see the long list, 40 records. That's a lot of records.
4: Yep.
3: And also, I feel like I really lock in when the short list comes out, which is like 10 albums. We haven't quite got that yet. Mm-hmm. But we should say, you're a Polaris juror. You'll be voting on the albums that make that short list. Yes, 100%. What stands out for you is you sort of like look at this long list? Because we don't have the short list yet, even though... We will soon.
1: Yeah. Well, I guess we were just kind of touching on it there, but just how many first-time Polaris nominated artists there are, like so many fresh faces, which feels so good. Because like some years, there can be like a plethora of previously nominated, which is like all good. That's great. I'm glad that exists.
3: Yes,
1: yeah.
3: Thank you.
1: Some
3: yeah.
1: people can continue to make good records year after year. Good for them. Amazing. But then I'm just happy to see that a lot of first-time nominated artists, people like Baby Nova, Pony, Boy Golden, Ora Kogan, Cootie Catcher.
3: Yes.
1: A lot of those bands are the ones and artists are the ones that I'm getting the most excited about. It's very varied across the country, varied with style. It's just like heartening to see new voices, new perspectives be long listed. Because even just to be long listed, even if they don't get to that short list, like that's
3: a big
1: deal. It's an
3: honor just to be nominated.
1: Yeah.
3: I will say, Riley, like to me, it's right now, gun to my head, my favorite record that's come out this year is Boy Golden's record. The Best of Our Possible Lives came out in January. I've not stopped. It has not left the rotation. It's been 6 months of this album just constantly on repeat for me. What's your

0: pick in terms of being like, I want this record to win Polaris. Do you have one yet? Or are you waiting for the shortlist?
1: Yeah, yeah. That's a big question. Yeah. And I also haven't done enough of my homework. I try to make it a thing each year to try and listen to all of or most of the records on the long list. So I would have a better answer for you then. But off the rip, I mean, I love that.
0: You did that so cool. Off the rip.
1: That was yeah. Great. We've been talking a lot about how cool I am.
0: I'm taking notes. I'm going to steal it. Yes.
1: I really love the Pup album.
0: Yeah.
1: So good. I also really like Charlotte Day Wilson, and I think that that one maybe got a little bit less attention than some of the other ones that are on there, but I think it's still like a really worthy nominee. The Beaches, I don't know that I'd put my money on necessarily them winning, but I love that they're there. I think they've had an amazing couple of years and deserve that sort of recognition. And if there was I think, again, that I want to see some more first-time winners up there and first-time shortlisters. But if it wasn't the case and they hadn't already won, Tanya Tagak and Kate Renata I'll ride for all the time.
0: Truly.
1: So,
0: Merrick, last word to you. Is there an artist that you're hoping for?
2: Well, I really got into the BB Club release. I think that's really special. It gave me like high school feelings, like just, this is good. I would also say Beverly Glenn Copeland album.
0: Yes.
2: That's wonderful. There's sonics there. Mm-hmm. But I think I really want to see, and I'm saying this, the name of the band correctly, Les L'Orange. I hope.
0: Yeah.
2: Anyone?
0: L'Orange. Yeah.
2: Thank you very much. That album for me is really, really saucy. I like that one quite a bit.
0: I love an album being described as saucy. I think that's a great place to leave it on Polaris. I do want to switch gears and actually just for a moment talk about some sad news that we had this week. Have a listen to this.

0: That is Oliver Tree. The song is Life Goes On. That's from 2021. Oliver died last weekend when a helicopter he was riding in was involved in a mid-air collision with another helicopter over Rio de Janeiro. Oliver was 32 years old. Five other people died in that crash. But within just a few hours of that news breaking, there were all these conspiracy theories on the internet. And we'll talk about those in a second. But Caitlin, I think like before we just get into that minefield, can you just give us a sense of like the kind of artist that Oliver was?
1: Mm-hmm. So I think there's like two big pillars about Oliver. So there's, of course, his music that we just heard there. And a lot of his music, he wrote about addiction, the ending of relationships. Yeah. He wrote a lot about death, which is quite like eerie and sad, given the recent news.
0: Yeah.
1: And then, of course, there was his image. And I think maybe like for a lot of people can relate to this because this is how I felt. I knew what he looked like before I knew what he sounded like. Mm. Like if someone said Oliver Tree, I'm like, I don't know his music, but I can picture him. So it's like this image, this persona he put out into the world, especially online. He had this trademark bowl cut, kind of like funny facial hair. Sometimes he was rocking a mullet, but never without the bowl cut.
0: Yeah.
1: And he's often sporting like this bright, vibrant, bold 80s like windbreaker type outfit with these like little sunglasses. And this persona took on different shapes depending on the outlet. So like one week he's doing an interview dressed completely as Shrek, like completely painted head to toe in green.
0: Yeah. Pretending like it's not even happening.
1: Yeah.
0: Just like, what?
1: Yeah. Like what? I'm Shrek, of course.
0: Yeah.
1: And then the next thing he dressed as a cowboy at his next appearance.
0: Yeah.
1: And he kind of had like a David Byrne thing going on. Like I would see him in this like the big suits, you know?
0: Yeah.
1: Kind of an absurd guy, but he was very apparently meticulous about his music videos, and he often incorporated online culture, meme culture. These worlds he built were very bizarre and strange, and for his fans, they felt that it was very, very artistic.
0: Yeah.
1: And just one last note to kind of paint a picture about who he was. I read that the music critic Anthony Fantano described him as pop Andy Kaufman.
0: Yeah.
1: And so
0: that's
1: kind of,
0: a good description.
1: Yeah, that's the image. So that's kind of the setup of Oliver Tree.
0: It does lend itself to a certain kind of response, right, to his death. So, like, of course, like when someone who's really popular dies, like there is the grief. But if you go on YouTube right now, you also see videos like this one.
2: Why did Oliver Tree pass away less than 2 months after cutting ties with Atlantic Records? His final words revealed the heartbreaking truth behind everything. At just 32 years old, Oliver Tree tragically died in a helicopter crash after refusing to renew his contract with Atlantic Records. The sky was clear and windless on the day of the incident, and the aircraft was traveling along a regular route, yet a mid-air collision still occurred at low altitude. Was his death truly just an accident?
0: You're seeing a lot

0: of energy dedicated towards conspiracy theory development in this story. Riley, let me go to you. What exactly are people online saying about the circumstances surrounding Oliver's death?
1: Yeah, I mean, at first, after listening to that video, I'm begging people not to listen to videos that use those AI voiceovers anymore. It kills me.
0: Yeah, truly.
1: But anyways, that aside, what people are saying about Oliver Tree is that it seems too coincidental that he was leaving Atlantic Records. He was also very outspoken about political issues, including some of the politics in Cuba, and that he also has, I believe, some album art for a song called Flowers, where he's standing underneath two helicopters crashing. Sure. So there's a lot of coincidence, a lot of definitely eerie things going on. And I think the fact that also he has this persona that's very much about internet meme culture bizarreness, also lends to this idea of people kind of looking for answers in this very unanswerable thing. It is so tragic to see anybody die, but especially someone so young, someone so creative and beloved. And I think that even more than the regular sort of tin hatters that you get when things happen, this is a way that I can understand people are trying to make sense out of this senseless thing. But personally, I think that more than focusing on that, and no, I'm not an undercover spy for Atlantic Records or anything when I say this, let's make it clear. Yeah. I'm not an anti-truther, but is that I think that a greater way to honor somebody like Oliver Tree when stuff like this happens is to focus in on their creations, their contributions to the world, the legacy they left, as opposed
0: to... Especially somebody who's written so much about life and death itself. Right?
1: Totally. Yeah. There's a lot to celebrate. Yeah. And I think that maybe leaning more towards that as opposed to the AI bot conspiracy theory TikTok videos to get tons of views is how I would dedicate my time and energy to thinking about him.
0: That's because you are a wise person. That's the thing that I'm hearing there. There's a real frustration. There's a real frustration with just kind of watching the volume of social media conversation of saying, I understand grieving. I understand grieving a person who is as popular as Oliver Tree, but also at the same time, when you're grieving this person, the thing to do is to go, yeah, it is a little eerie and a little bit strange as some of these coincidences happen, but that does not mean that this is the thing I should hold on to. I really appreciate your time and your insights, you guys. This has been a really wonderful and generative conversation. I really appreciate it. Thank you so much for coming on the show today.
2: Well, thank you.
0: Kayla Swan, this is your first time on the show.
2: This is my first time.
0: Would you come back anytime? Would you do that?
3: Anytime.
0: Great.
3: Call me.
0: Delightful.
3: Thank
0: you guys.
3: Text me.
0: Thank you guys. I'll just walk over to your desk and go like,
3: that's true.
0: If you want to reach me,
3: no,
0: got it.
3: We're neighbors. Few desks. We're neighbors.
0: Yeah. Hey, nice to have you guys here. Thank you so much for doing this.
3: Ditto. Thank you.
1: Yes, really appreciate
0: it. Merrick Tyler is a Nehiya and Scottish musician hailing from Treaty 6 territory. Riley Esno is an Anishinaabe scholar from the Bumatongue First Nation. Kayla Swan is a Cree radio producer from CBC and Polaris Music Prize juror from Regina. My name is Ellen Mee. 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
4: Good morning, it's 11:30. I'm Trevor Pritchard with the latest from the CBC Ottawa newsroom. Ottawa's largest emergency shelter plans to phase out its shelter services. The Shepherds of Good Hope says it wants to make room instead for long-term supportive housing. On the busiest nights, up to 270 people sleep at the Shepherds facility on King Edward Avenue. Firefighters successfully freed three people from a serious two-vehicle crash this morning in Osgood. A pickup truck and a sedan collided just before 7:30 at the corner of Nixon Drive and Dalmany Road. It's not yet clear if there were any injuries. And the cost of building Gatineau's future 24-kilometer light rail line continues to rise. The Quebec Transportation Agency that's heading up the project says it should now cost about $8 billion. That estimate is four times the original price tag that was put forward back in 2018. More news at noon here on CBC Radio 1, 91.5 FM in Ottawa. And here's the weather forecast for Ottawa. Cloudy today with a 60% chance of showers plus a risk of a thunderstorm. Winds will be out of the west, gusting as high as 50 kilometers an hour today. The high is 20, humidex 25. Cloudy and windy tonight with a chance of showers this evening and after midnight. Again, a risk of an early evening thunderstorm. The low is 12. Cloudy tomorrow with a chance of showers in the afternoon. Again, a risk of a thunderstorm and a high of 21. And more clouds Saturday night with a chance of showers. The low is 14.
5: 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Tonight's show is going to be on fire from Winnipeg, Manitoba.

0: the winner. Now here's a guy who's a smoking hot comedian, Steve Patterson.
1: Hey, thanks, Graham. Hello, Canada. Welcome back to the Debaters. We're here in our favorite festival city, Winnipeg. Winnipeg, a city that will move you. Recently, a user of the website Reddit designed what he thought would be an ideal light rail transit system, or LRT, for Winnipeg. If he really wants to help, he should create a map of Winnipeg's LRP system. LRP system, that's lots of random potholes. So you know where they are. All right. Time now to meet two debaters who we feel are always on the level. This comic's material is certainly made of the right stuff. It's Newfoundland's Matt Wright. Come on out, Matty. Matt Wright, everybody. There he is. Matt, getting the crowd riled up. Welcome, my friend.
2: Thanks, man.
1: And this comic's jokes do so make us laugh. It's Toronto's Patrick Dusso. Patrick, there he is. He looks happy. Striding across the stage to my right.
3: Steve, you look terrific.
1: Thanks, buddy. Debaters, your topic is one that will go the whole nine yards. Front yards versus backyards. Which is superior? I have found a perfect way around showing bias in this debate. I'm going to argue about our side yard in Toronto, where I play fetch with our dog, Ferris, and where he often does his business. It's also where we do our gardening. So I had to buy my wife raised garden beds that are slightly taller than our dog. Either way, if any of you ever come visit, it's okay to have a tomato. So, whereas it's a larger space that offers privacy, flexible layouts, and a comfortable and casual environment, be it resolved, when it comes to outdoor spaces, backyards are superior to front yards. Matt, you are arguing for this, please. You have 2 minutes. Starting now, Matt Wright.
2: The backyard has privacy, dignity, and relaxation. The front yard has drive-by shootings. The vibe in the backyard is immaculate. The sun is out. The beer is flowing. The smell of hot dogs soars through the air. Do you know who's in the front yard? Jehovah's Witnesses. Have I heard the good news? Nope. I'm in the backyard, baby. Fireworks in the backyard? We are celebrating. Fireworks in the front yard? You're being manslaughtered by the little boy from Home Alone. What's your preference? You want beer and barbecue, or do you want to get hunted like a dog by 1991 Macaulay Culkin? The backyard is a place for yard games, cornhole, bocce ball, croquet. Sounds fun, right? Imagine me playing a game in my front yard. What kind of desperate pervert is playing games in the front yard for the neighbors to watch? We already know that the backyard is better than the front yard. But sure, let's listen to Pat, a man who lives in Toronto and has never seen either of them.
1: Okay, Matt Wright. All right. Now, here to tell anyone who doesn't think that front yards come out ahead of backyards that they've basically lost the plot, let's hear from Patrick Dusso.

0: Riddle me this, Winnipeg. If backyards are so superior, why do people let their pets use them as a literal toilet? And since we're asking questions, why are people so protective of their front yards that they put up passive-aggressive signs asking dogs to please be respectful? Knowing full well that dogs can neither read nor grasp the concept of private property. It's because front yards are what separate us from the animals. Front yards are where kids put up lemonade stands with pay what you can signs that prepare them for a lifetime of struggle under late stage capitalism. Backyards are where your neighbor's creepy kid goes to set ants on fire. Until he grows up into an adult who buries his victims there. Front yards are a fresh canvas that lonely adults use to turn every seasonal holiday and federal election into their entire personality. Backyards are where those same lonely adults drunkenly stream the game in their tidy whities because literally who cares? In short, front yards keep us connected to the basic conventions of human society. Backyards are where we go to escape those conventions. And with the internet expediting the backyardification of humanity every day, I would suggest that the only possible solution to our civilization is sitting in our front yard. Thank you.
1: All right. Patrick Dussault, everybody. On behalf of Front Yard. It is time for the bare knuckle round. We're debating backyards versus front yards. So as we fire pit you two against each other, don't hedge your bets. Take a big swing and try to deck your opponent. They might take offense. But you two just keep bringing the mulch needed laughs. So wait for my barbecue to begin now.
2: I can't even believe I have to stand here and argue with this guy who doesn't think dogs can read.
3: This guy, he's probably performatively reading on his front porch. People are always reading on the porch. You think you're better than me because you read Agatha Christie on your front step. But I already finished that book because I listened to it at 4x speed on audiobook and I retain nothing. But that's fine because I don't read to be performative. I read so I never have to think a thought once.
0: Here's a thought for you to contemplate. I can't believe that we're having this debate because the front yard is your house's face. The backyard is your house's butthole. I'm just saying. Have you considered that the front yard is where your mail carrier delivers your package, but the backyard is where the mail carrier delivers your spouse his package?
1: Oh, Matt's on the phone.
2: I'm going to call my wife to confirm that before I go live. Okay.
1: I think we've got what we need. That's the bare knuckle round. It's time now for the firing line. In my hand, I have a list of questions on backyard versus front yard, brought to you by Blackbeard's Landscaping Company. I will take care of your yard for a small charge. A 2025 CBC article says a growing movement is to shun manicured lawns and instead fill your yard with what? Patrick?
0: Decoy Amazon packages to confuse porch pirates.
1: Yeah. Yes. 2 points. Matt Wright.
4: Fill your yard with children. Children to manicure the lawn for you.
1: Yeah, okay.
4: At an unfair wage that you can still get away with. So to answer the question, I would say fill your yard with illegal child labor.

0: A 2025 CBC article says, fill your yard with native plant species or a food garden. In 2023, a Toronto family was shocked when the city told them a neighbor had complained and they'd have to remove what $20,000 addition from their backyard. Matt.
1: A live performance by Blue Rodeo.
0: Oh, that is good. Patrick?
2: A marble sculpture of Doug Ford accepting a kickback.
0: I would buy that. That's 1 point. No, they had to remove artificial grass, including a putting green. I guess the neighbor had a phobia of golf. That is the firing line, everybody. All right. It's just about time for our jubilant Jubilee Place Theater audience to vote. But first, here again to remind you all that the grass is always greener on the front side of his lectern. Let's hear from Patrick Dussault.
2: Backyards make us worse because they shield us from one of the most important emotions in all of human evolution. Shame. We all try a little harder to be better people when we think someone's watching. That's the basic premise of Catholicism. But worse than that, backyards blind us to the plight and suffering of others. And the reason that I know this is that no one has ever opposed the building of affordable housing or a safe injection site by grousing, "Not in my front yard." Thank you.
0: Yeah. Patrick Dussault. Strong points. Thank you, Patrick. All right. Once again, here to tell you about his favorite kind of yard, the kind with an awesome backstory, let's hear from Matt Wright.
1: In the backyard, I can get drunk in the afternoon and fall asleep in a hammock and no one is the wiser. If I get drunk in my front yard and fall asleep on my front step, I will never see my son again. Backyard forever. I want privacy. I want space. I want to be away from the prying eyes of my neighbors so I can botch my gender reveal in peace. No one has ever said, bring the kids to the front yard. It'll be a great time. Why don't you just let your children go to a witch's house and play in the oven? That's what he's saying, basically. He's arguing for a place equally as safe as the plot of Hansel and Gretel. So yeah, I think backyard is better. And if you don't, why don't you come to see my backyard pizza oven and I bet I can change your mind.
0: Matt Wright, everybody. Matt Wright. Audience, it is up to you, and it's time to vote. By applause, how many of you back Matt after he never backed down about backyards? Matt Wright. Woo! A lot of support for Matty. Okay. And how many of you liked how upfront Patrick was about putting front yards front and center? Patrick Dussault. It is very close. This was a well-fought debate. I gotta give this one just by a little to Matt Wright. Backyards are better. Big hand for Matt Wright and Patrick Dussault, everybody.
3: Hey, Debaters listeners. Thanks for tuning in to our season finale. And get ready for more facts and funny with this episode's second debate, which really travels well. Here's Steve Patterson.
0: Hey, Winnipeg, are you ready to meet your next pair of debaters? Listen to that crowd, Canada. This comic's past 12 months spent writing positive phrases onto hanging fabric turned into quite the banner year. It's Vancouver's Julie Kim. Julie Kim making her way to the podium to my left. And this comic has trouble remembering the name of the kitchen gadget used at the salad bar when it's right on the tip of his tongue. It's first time...

0: Sammy Farid. Sammy Farid for the first time.
1: Hi, Steve.
0: Welcome, buddy.
1: Hello.
0: Your topic, debaters, is one that's well-traveled. Is traveling with your kids worth it? I recently flew with my 6-year-old daughter, Nora, who melted the hearts of every airline employee we encountered. They even gave her free VIP lounge access, unlike me, who had to earn it with thousands of air miles flown over hundreds of years. When we landed, she barged to the front of the line because she just didn't want to be on the plane anymore, which when she does it is adorable. But when I do it is arrestable. So, whereas it provides quality time in a different environment, introduces children to new customs and cultures, and makes lifelong memories, be it resolved, traveling with kids is worth it. Julie, you are arguing for this, please. You have 2 minutes, starting now. Julie Kim.
2: All right. Traveling with kids can be great. Whenever we travel, my kid says, "My parents work very hard to take me on this trip." Because we make her say it while we're recording on the phone. As a kid myself, I did not travel with my family. We had no money. Although on some weekends, we would take family drives to Costco. Right? Yes, to get supplies for our convenience store. Forced child labor at 7 a.m. on a Saturday. And I got my taste of the world through international foods via free samples. And I'd say to my dad, "I don't like pork." And he'd be like, "Well, this isn't regular pork, it's free pork." Even today, my parents are like, "Why should we go to Europe? We have food at home." My husband, daughter, and I have traveled a lot. It is stressful, it is expensive and chaotic, but it is worth it because we're going together, and really, that is the best look on Instagram, okay? We're creating shared memories. Nobody's like, "Hey, remember that regular Tuesday last year?" Never. Instead, it's like, "Remember when we got lost in Rome and Dad refused to ask for directions and we ended up in Iraq?" Yeah. That is a core memory. Thank you. Thank you. Thank you.
0: Julie Kim arguing on behalf of traveling with kids. Now, here to tell us why traveling with kids to get away from it all may end up with you wanting to get away from them all, let's hear from Sammy Farid.
1: Thank you, Steve. On September 23rd, 2024, my wife, my 4-year-old son, and my 2-year-old daughter and I began our magical family voyage to Japan. And within 24 hours, we considered disbanding as a family, you know? People say travel enriches the soul. Sure, for adults, not for children. Kids don't appreciate travel. Japan has some of the greatest cuisine on earth and beautiful, delicate dishes, and your kids just pick at it like seagulls fighting over French fries. Unless, of course, it's the most expensive thing on the menu. My kids discovered a passion for uni. That's right, sea urchin. Two toddlers with the taste of a retired hedge fund manager. They just kept yelling, "Dad, another round of Kobe beef for the table. Someone will eat it." At one point, my wife and I, we stopped outside this izakaya, a sweet, tiny pub, 5 seats, no room for strollers. And we were just standing outside the window, watching everyone inside clink their beer, laughing, living their best lives. Honestly, it looked like they were celebrating not having children. And that's when I realized, you know what would have made Japan so much better? If we left the kids at home. Thank you, Steve.
0: Hey, all right. Sammy Farid, in his first opening argument for us. It is time now for the bare knuckle round. We're debating whether traveling with kids is worth it. So, backpack your argument with laughs. Really? Really stuffy it full, or I'll have to throw the coloring book at you.

0: Are we there yet? No! Stop asking and start arguing now!
1: National experience, you're trying all the foods, and it's probably only half the cost of a family vacation.
2: Well, first of all, yeah, things cost money, all right? But I only have one child. Sammy, you have two kids. That's double the number of my kids. And of course, you know, life is less fun and more expensive for you. And that's not your kid's fault. That is your fault. Okay?
1: That's fair, Julia. I actually have three kids now.
2: To go away. You need a vacation. Like, you're different when you're on vacation. I'm a much better person when I'm on vacation. No distractions, no work. I'm very present as I yell at my family. You gotta try it. Okay? Right? But of course, I'm not perfect, and we're not perfect. Sometimes we go on vacation and we put her in front of an iPad. What do you do?
1: Well, I just take the two smaller ones, I put them in front of the bigger one.
2: Oh.
0: All right. That's the bare knuckle round, everybody. It's time now for the firing line. In my hand, I have a list of questions on traveling with kids, brought to you by the Jonathan Swift Family Travel Guide. The Gullivers travel with their kids. Canadian aviation regulations say if you're traveling with more than one child under the age of two, you're required to what? Sammy.
1: Have one of them checked into the cargo hold?
0: Please do not do that. Julie Kim.
2: Have both of them checked into the cargo hold.
0: Okay. All right. All right. That's how you do it. Have one adult passenger to accompany each infant. And then my producers wrote, i.e. one adult can't accompany two infants. Thanks. FamilyTraveler.com says if you're worried about your child wandering away and getting lost on vacation, you can buy yourself some peace of mind by doing what?
2: Ah.
0: Julie.
2: Same thing you do with my husband. Put them on a leash.
0: Incorrect. Sammy.
1: You could put a little air tag under their tongue.
0: You can buy yourself some peace of mind about your child wandering away and getting lost by writing your name and phone number on their forearm.
1: Air tanks, definitely.
0: Yeah, air tanks seems better. That's the firing line, everybody. All right. It is almost that magical time when our Jubilee Place Theater audience places their votes. But first, here again to prove that when they travel with their kids, parents go from road warriors to road worriers. Let's hear again from Sammy Fareed.
1: Okay, look, traveling with kids is magical, okay? If your idea of magic is watching $9,000 disappear because someone's crying, their paper straw has gone soggy. You don't actually get to see the world. You get to see bathrooms. Every landmark becomes, how far is this from the toilet? Every meal turns into, do you have any plain white rice? No sauce, no flavor, no joy, just rice. We flew 13 hours so my kids could eat like inmates. Without kids, you travel. With kids, you relocate your problems internationally. So if you're wondering whether to travel with kids, don't. Because without kids, you see the world. And with kids, the world sees you.
0: Oh my God. Buddy, funny, deep, true. All right, now, here to tell us why the joy of traveling with her kids allows her to go the extra mile, let's hear from Julie Kim.
2: All right, the biggest thing here is culture. Nothing says culture like asking, what's the Wi-Fi password in another language? All right. And speaking of culture, may I

0: chair. We took our daughter to France. They did not care for her. And I loved it. Someone else treated her like she wasn't special and it wasn't me. Oh my God. I was like, yes, humble her, s'il vous plaît. And this will prepare her when she grows up and is treated like crap as an adult in France. So is traveling with kids worth it? I say it is, because our daughter has promised to take us places when we're old, which is great because we're spending all our money taking her places now. Thank you very much.
1: Yeah. Julie Kim happily travels with kids. Sammy Farid is the opposite, and it's up to our audience to vote. By applause, who agreed with Julie's assertion that a journey of 1,000 miles happily begins with one baby step? Julie Kim. Okay. All right. Some worldly applause for Julie. And who agreed with Sammy that traveling with kids is nothing but a bumpy ride on a rocky road? Sammy Farid. Oh, my gosh. What a decisive victory. Winnipeg does not like children. The winner is Sammy Farid. Don't travel with your kids. Big hand for Sammy Farid and Julie Kim, everybody. Well, that's all for this week. I'm Steve Patterson saying to my daughters who travel with me a lot, keep practicing being adorable. You get free stuff. I'll argue with you again soon. Canada, good night.
2: The Debaters is created by Richard Side. This week's episode was produced by Nicole Callender, Chloe Edbrook, Dean Jenkinson, and Graham Clark. With continuity by Graham Clark, Diana Francis, and Gary Jones. Technical production by James Perella and Mae McKillop. Story editing by Gary Jones. With special thanks to Katie Ellen Humphreys, David Pride, and Emily Ferrier. 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
7: I'm Amanda Pfeffer. 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
8: But occasionally she asks for, like, braids, which I can do. But then sometimes she's like, I want hair like that, and it's a French braid. I'm like, I have no idea.
7: How you're doing fatherhood differently than your dad? 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
9: This is CBC News. Good afternoon. It's 12 o'clock, mostly cloudy and 19 degrees in Ottawa. I'm Trevor Pritchard with the latest from the CBC Ottawa newsroom. The city's Auditor General has unpacked her scathing report on OC Transpo's bus scheduling to Ottawa City Council. The audit found that bus run times are out of touch with reality. It says major route changes last year were based on old data and that OC Transpo didn't have enough buses to make them succeed. Auditor General Nathalie Goujon told council today that the transit agency has not been able to deliver the level of service that it's promised.
10: The audit identified several areas where historical decisions have impacted the effectiveness of bus planning and scheduling. New Ways to Bus was an opportunity to reset the bus network. However, specific foundational pieces were missing, including the establishment of a clear order of priorities, given that the network would not be able to address all needs.
9: Goujon did shake hands with the head of OC Transpo before presenting her report. She made 10 recommendations to the agency and management accepted all of them. It's expected to face questions from councillors today. Ottawa's largest emergency shelter is explaining why it wants to swap its nightly bed system for something longer term. The Shepherds of Good Hope is planning to convert those beds into supportive housing. But what happens to the up to 270 people who use the facility each night? Shepherds CEO Stephen Bartolo says by the time the transition to housing is done, he hopes the need for shelter will be much lower.
11: Now we're at that point when people are coming to our door. Our frontline staff are trained to ask the appropriate questions. We're now 1 in 4 people that are showing up coming to our shelter are actually finding safer alternatives to coming in. We know that if we adapt this model across the city of Ottawa in other emergency shelters, 2 or 3 years from now,

0: we're not going to need as many emergency shelter beds in our city.
1: Bartolo says the Shepherd's finances are better spent on housing solutions rather than on continued shelter service. Right now, the plan is only a vision, but Bartolo hopes to break ground on the conversion sometime this fall. Three people had to be freed this morning from the records of a crash in Osgoode. A pickup truck and a sedan collided at Dalmany Road and Nixon Drive just before 7:30. It took more than 20 minutes, but firefighters were able to get everyone out. It's still unclear if there were any injuries. Police reopened Dalmany Road just last hour. Billionaire businessman Frank Stronach has been found guilty of sexual assault and indecent assault. Philip Lee Shannock has the story.
2: In delivering her decision, Ontario Justice Anne Malloy said there were a lot of issues. When the trial of Frank Stronach began in February, the Magna International founder faced 12 charges of sexually assaulting seven women between 1977 to 1990. All seven testified with similar allegations. Stronach's lawyer questioned their credibility and memory. The Crown withdrew the majority of charges. In the end, Malloy said, as in many sexual assault cases, there were uncertainties. In finding Stronach guilty of two counts, Malloy found a woman who said Stronach groped her at his condo compelling, believable, and truthful. Another said he tried to rape her in his Midtown Toronto apartment. Malloy found him guilty of indecent assault. It's not over for the 93-year-old Stronach. After sentencing on these two counts in September, he faces another sexual assault trial next year involving six other women. Fulty Shannock, CBC News, Toronto.
1: The costs associated with Gatineau's future tramway project have gone up again. The Quebec Transportation Agency that's taken over the project says it now should cost about $8 billion to build the 24-kilometer light rail line. That estimate is about four times the original 2018 price tag. It's also led some officials to start talking about altering the project, including potentially scaling it back. The line, which would connect to downtown Ottawa, was initially supposed to open in 2028. That's now been pushed back to 2034. And more than 5,000 athletes from around the world will be in Mont-Tremblant this weekend for the annual Ironman race. This is the third year the race is spread across two different weekends and two separate provinces. The goal is to lessen the impact on the resort town about 150 kilometers northeast of the nation's capital. Andy Bennett has the story.
3: It's an event that's very dear to my heart.
4: For more than a decade, Pauline Alix has been involved with Ironman events in Mont-Tremblant. She first started as a volunteer before becoming the race director. Alix says road closures can affect the municipality's residents. She says breaking up the Ironman events into two weekends, one in June in Tremblant and the other in August in Ottawa, makes it easier for people who live in the area.
3: The impact for the community is definitely less with having the 70.3 and 5150. Because roads get reopened earlier.
4: Mont-Tremblant Mayor Pascal de Bellefeuille says the economic and community benefits that Ironman brings to the town outweighs any temporary disruptions to traffic.
5: So, Ironman not only bring the world for one weekend, it brought also sport culture in the sport community in Mont-Tremblant. Mm-hmm. And even in primary school and high school, you see a triathlete group being formed.
4: Around 10,000 spectators are expected Friday through Sunday. Alix says there's plenty of parking and shuttles available, but to plan extra time if you're coming from Montreal, with many people commuting from the city. The well-traveled 117 highway will be reopened on Sunday by 2 p.m. Andy Bennett, CBC News, Mont-Tremblant.
1: 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Taking a look at the local weather, cloudy today in Ottawa with a 60% chance of showers plus a risk of a thunderstorm. Winds will gust up to 50. The high today is 20. And tonight, cloudy with a chance of showers. Again, a risk of an evening thunderstorm. The low is 12.
6: Good afternoon. I'm Amanda Pfeffer. This is the province's open line show, Ontario Today. In this hour, as we gear up for Father's Day, how are you doing fatherhood differently compared to your dad? 1-888-817-8995.
7: I mean, I think what I grew up with was, you know, the very sort of stoic dad sort of stereotype. But then also, in terms of the media, it was, you know, Homer Simpson and Al Bundy. Yeah, there are no images of dads being equal parents.
8: So, how's school?
9: I'm out of school, Daddy.
8: Good, good. How old are you?
6: Many of today's fathers grew up on TV and movie depictions of dads who seem pretty disconnected.

0: from parenting.
1: There is a stereotype of dads being a bit clueless. Like if, for example, if the mother is out of work, that the dad is kind of running around the house like things are upside down. He's like the hopeless dad.
2: Anywho, the key to fathering is don't overthink. Because overthinking is, what were we talking about?
0: The clueless stereotype layered with a previous generation of dads who didn't talk about their feelings much, and their kids want to do parenting differently, but they have few models to look up to. It's no surprise a new generation of fathers are trying to connect with each other.
3: Yeah, one dad in Brooklyn hoping to ease the isolation for fellow fathers by creating a support group in the community.
4: But he realized there was nothing similar for new dads. So he turned to his friend group and invited them and their kids to the park.
5: Chris started up Braids and Beers. It's a workshop at a local bar to teach dads how to do their daughter's hair.
6: The modern dad is a little bit different than prior generations. Like
7: there's a community of moms that you know, they've built up support networks. And maybe we do something like that for dads.
0: Toronto's Amar Lohana started the Toronto Dads Group. He told CBC, we live in a new world where dads need to participate.
7: Women are working and they're also doing all the other stuff. And, you know, I think what we're seeing is now more dads realizing that it's not a choice. You just have to be, you know, fully involved in order for things to work. You know, being more present and being more physically and emotionally available to your children.
0: This hour, how are you doing fatherhood differently compared to your dad? 1-888-817-8995. We're heading into Father's Day weekend, and for all of those in the thick of the fatherhood role, this show is for you. A lot has changed in how that role is seen. Expectations have risen a lot. Many dads have shared that experience, the experience of stress, without the same kind of well-established resources available to moms. We want to hear from dads about how you are managing and also how you are doing things differently compared to your dad. Again, our phone number, 1-888-817-8995. Our guest this hour is Casey Scheibling. He's a fatherhood researcher and an assistant professor of sociology at the University of Nevada. Part of his work includes interviewing dads in Ontario and in his home province of Quebec. Welcome to Ontario Today.
8: Thanks so much for having me.
0: Thank you for being here. How often do you hear dads talk about how they want to be a different kind of dad to the dad that they had?
8: Oh, all the time. I mean, across different sorts of research projects that I've done that has used either interview-based data or survey data, a lot of the time what we see is that one's own father or fathers from a prior generation serve as somewhat of a counterpoint for how men view their identities as fathers today. And, you know, with the motivation to do better and do more around the house as a way to align with some of the changing expectations for, you know, narrowing the gender gap as far as housework and childcare is concerned.
0: Yeah. Why don't we talk about sort of the economic context here for a new generation of dads?
8: Sure. Yeah. I mean, especially in Canada today, I mean, we're living in a current moment where having a dual earner arrangement is increasingly the necessity. And so even with that as the baseline, as far as, you know, a standard of living, it means that having that breadwinner scenario of only one earner that was often historically falling on men's shoulders is often, you know, not only is it less expected, but it's less feasible as a work family arrangement for many couples. And so that means that we have to recalibrate our roles with our partners, especially after children come into the picture, and figure out how we can have an arrangement that fits the economic reality of what it means to be a family in Canada today.
0: And so there's this kind of economic necessity. What do we know about whether men are feeling that they are thriving in that role? What is their what is the impact on mental health of taking on that role?
8: Great question. I mean, I think that there's a lot of emergent stressors that come around, especially if you look at the fact that many boys are not socialized as rigorously to

0: said, fathers are creating a lot of support networks for themselves, especially online, where, you know, the stakes of emotional self-disclosure and connecting might be lowered somewhat by the ability to connect remotely or anonymously with other men. So definitely many people are getting creative with figuring out how to be better parents today, and how to, you know, be more empathetic partners as well.
1: Yeah, I imagine that we're going to hear this hour about sort of male friendships, and perhaps that we've talked a lot about how men after university begin to sort of lose their male friendships and don't necessarily have those networks that are sort of better established, it would seem, for a mom in her role. But let's go first to our callers. And again, we want to know, how are you doing fatherhood differently compared to your own dad? Our number, 1-888-817-8995. Colin is in Thunder Bay. What do you think?
2: Hi, yeah, I'm a father of three. I grew up in a family of five. My mom stayed at home and my dad worked full time. My dad would often come home. If we were still sleeping on the weekends, he would drag us out of bed and bring us to work, and kind of built work ethic in us. One of the anecdotes that I have that I carry with me to this day is when we would go fishing, me, my brother, and my dad, it would always be a fight. There'd be crying, there'd be fights, but we always went fishing. And what I took away from that was do the work. And times have changed. Like I say, I'm a family of five. I got three kids. My wife has a fantastic job, so I stepped away from the workforce. I took 3 years off to parent the kids. I take care of making lunches, doing dishes, making dinner and stuff like that. And I guess you could call it a role reversal, but it's do the work, and that's the work that needs to be done. My wife went to school to get a good education, and it'd be a waste for her to stay at home. So we kind of change roles. So we do it a bit differently, but that's because times have changed. But again, what I took away from my parents was do the work, and the work could be anything. And as a father, I love being involved today. I went on a field trip with both my kids out there playing soccer and stuff like that. And it is really the most rewarding job I've ever had in my life. I have a great friend group with kids around the same age. We get together, we do play dates. So I do it a bit differently than my dad, but I still take away those keynotes and do the work, and that's the work that needs to be done.
1: I love hearing your story, Colin. I heard a statistic from the United States, 1 in 5 families now, mom is the primary breadwinner now. And I wondered, first I wanted to ask you about your own dad. Does he have, I've heard from that generation of fathers who wish they had more time to spend with their kids. Have you heard that? What his impression is of you as a dad?
2: For sure. Actually, it's his birthday today, so we spoke this morning, and he always tells me and my brother how proud he is of us being present with our families, and he sees it firsthand now because they have a big role in grandparenting. They're always taking the kids every other day. We try not to make it an obligation. We want them to have fun. And he often says to my mom, I get tidbits from my mom that, did I miss all this? Is this how, like, I can't believe I missed all this. So he's kind of getting a little bit of a relapse and seeing firsthand what you miss when you're devoted to your work and you're, you know, the sole breadwinner. So luckily he's able to key in and take advantage of the opportunity to spend time with my kids. And he was very present, I will say that, but he was the breadwinner, and he was, you know, he didn't make a ton of money, so work was important. He'd often work weekends and stuff, but yeah, like I say, times have changed, and he's very proud of his children and how they're taking advantage of having a family and being present.
1: I just want to linger for one more question, since you are since mom is the primary breadwinner in your scenario. Is there still stigma around that role, or are the things still to get through with other men in terms of acceptance of that idea of being the primary breadwinner? Are there resources out there to match the growing interest in men taking on the primary caregiver role? What are your thoughts about that?
2: Well, I experienced it firsthand, and I feel like a lot of the stigma is self-inflicted. I often, like, I look at work, it's a very social

0: social thing, and I would go out with my friends, and everyone would come up, oh, what do you do for a living when you meet new people? It's kind of the first question you get asked. And when you stay, when you say, oh, I'm a stay-at-home dad, or I'm not working right now, I'm just home with the family, oftentimes you get, oh, good for you, kind of like a pity, little bit of a pity congratulations. But the thing is that, and my mom put this into perspective for me, you'll never turn around and wish you worked more. You'll never turn around at the end of the day and say, oh, I wish I spent less time with my family. The first year of me being off was hard, and it was more hard mentally, again, with the social aspect of it. But it was a workaround that you have to get through on your own. You have to be proud of what you're doing. I don't believe that there are a ton of resources to help you navigate that. It's a very internal thing. It's just the way society is. You feel like you're not worth anything if you're not working a job, earning money or running a business. So again, it was a very internal hurdle that I had to get over. And once I got over it, I saw the benefit. It's really the most important job in the world. Our children are our greatest resource. And as a parent, we have an obligation to invest in them, and time is the best investment. Mm-hmm. And like I say, I kind of sourced out my own resources internally to kind of navigate that. As far as like external resources, yeah, I wasn't familiar with any.
1: Boy, with three kids, is it three kids?
0: Yes.
1: Three kids. I imagine, well, you're doing yeoman's work out there. And I imagine for your family in particular, someone needs to, you know, when you have three, I imagine that burden is just a little bit more. So appreciate your work and your service to us, bringing out those taxpayers.
0: Yeah, it is. Like I say, it's the best job I've ever had. Yeah. I've worked in countless jobs, and it's the most rewarding job. And like I say, once you get over that mental internal hurdle, you really get a good perspective on it and see how important it is and rewarding.
1: Thank you, Colin. Thanks for calling in.
0: Thank you.
1: Again, our question today is for the people in the thick of fatherhood. We want to know, how are you doing fatherhood differently compared to your dad? Our number is 1-888-817-8995. Chad is in Orangeville. Chad, what do you think?
2: You know what? I was super fortunate. I never had a father that was not present. My dad was at everything and still continues to be this day. I have two kids myself, and he's at every one of their sporting events, social events, and just super, super present. And I try and model that as much as I can. He's got some pretty big boots to fill. So amazing father I grew up with. And in my role, I try and reflect that as much as possible. I'm super present.
1: You had a good model. Is it your sense out there that there are peers who are looking for that kind of model, someone to talk to about how fatherhood is different from motherhood? Your thoughts about that?
2: I think there's a lot of men that are in the same role as me, and that, like the previous caller, his dad was present all the time. He worked a ton, but his dad sounded present. And a ton of my friends are working fathers. They work five to seven days a week, shift work, and they're very present. They'll sacrifice sleep and time to do anything for their kids. So a lot of the men in my world are very present. Fathers that cook and clean and do everything. So that role in my view is blurred a lot with my circle, which I'm very fortunate for.
1: How many kids are you taking care of?
2: I have two. They're older. I have a 20-year-old daughter and a 17-year-old son.
1: Okay.
2: University and lacrosse and you name it. They got a lot going on, and whatever it is, if I have to travel super far to accommodate them,
1: yeah,
2: sleep is something I can do when I'm 6 feet under.
1: As a single dad, you're also fulfilling the role of mom, I imagine, as well.
2: Their mother is very present as well. Great role model. It's just a different world we live in. So, yes, it's definitely different. Raising two different households and being a father as 100% of the time, but only seeing them 50% of the time. It's definitely different in my world.

0: world. I never had that. My ex-partner had that. She never had a dad in her world. So it's one of those things for me. I only role model what I can. And my dad was always, he worked shift work for 38 years. And he was, I never knew that he was working shift work. He was just always present. So for me, it's, yeah, it is a different role, being a single father. So
1: yeah, really interesting.
0: But amazing.
1: Yeah, interesting to hear from you too, Chad. Again, our phone number, 1-888-817-8995. We want to hear from you if you are doing fatherhood differently compared to your dad. And let's just go to our guest for this hour. Your thoughts as you hear some of those calls. Again, Casey Scheibling is with us, a fatherhood researcher and an assistant professor of sociology currently at the University of Nevada, and from his home province, of course, is Quebec. Nice to hear from you and your thoughts on this.
2: Yeah, thank you. I mean, it was nice to hear such nuanced comments as well, and you know, to have some encouraging narratives about how, you know, fathers did have some positive paternal role models growing up and wanting to, you know, model that themselves for their own children. And that's certainly something that I've seen, where it's kind of like the most involved fathers either have either ends of the poles of, you know, a dad who is completely absent and for that reason, they want to be particularly involved, or they thought that their dad was a fantastic parent and they want to use them as a template for how they do fatherhood. And one of the things that I think came through in both of those callers' comments a bit implicitly is just the role or the way in which, if we start to care less about entrenched gender expectations around parenthood, let's say that, you know, moms by virtue of being women should be doing these things and fathers by virtue of being men should be doing these other things, that way we can be able to get over a lot of sorts of speed bumps around, you know, having more equal, more egalitarian divisions of labor. And so if we could change our culture of femininity and masculinity in society, we might see that, you know, we're opening the doors for people to be more involved with their children, caring less about, you know, the perceptions of others and, you know, what's creating a lot of sorts of pressures around living up to, say, being a breadwinner versus being an intensive mother. Because we know that for both sides of the gender coin, if you will, that creates a lot of stress in feeling that you have to live up to these sorts of expectations. And so mm-hmm. It sounds like those two fathers are recognizing some changes that are going on with respect to our culture of parenthood in Canada.
1: Just to linger on the single parent, we have heard, for instance, from mothers who have boys, and there is not a father present, that they really crave, trying to give their son some kind of experience, find male mentors in their life. And the opposite, I imagine, fathers of girls may sort of have that feeling that they are looking for, you know, sort of that kind of mentor for their girls, perhaps. Can you speak a little bit to sort of those challenges of the single parent where another parent is not present?
2: Yeah, I haven't studied single parents in acute focus or anything like that, but I can say that we still are fairly hung up with the idea that we need intra-gender role models for, you know, children. So finding people that can, you know, create the same sorts of role modeling on the basis of sharing a gender identity. And, you know, I think that if we can break down some of those assumptions, we'd be able to, you know, parent children or care for or coach children in a way that transcends a lot of those sorts of expectations or barriers around gender. But at the same time, I mean, there's still a way to socialize and care for children in ways that are gender specific without being gender essentialist, which refers to inferring that a lot of these traits or interests or characteristics are inborn in us rather than being something that's cultivated socially. So I think that there's ways that we can, provide sorts of supports and trainings and care.

0: for children that reflect, you know, how they view themselves as a boy or a girl or neither, while at the same time making efforts to not be beholden to those same gender expectations.
1: Yes. Well, another big change, of course, for this generation, when there is separation between the parents, that father is present. Father wants to take on the fathering role, much more emphasis through the courts of protecting the time that fathers get to be with children and to father their children. So a big difference in time as well. Let's go to Chris, who is in Toronto. Chris, go ahead. Tell us, how do you want to do fatherhood differently compared to your parents?
2: Hi, good afternoon. So I have a 18-year-old son from my wife's first marriage, so I don't have my own biological kids. And my parents are first-generation immigrants, and they're from Asia, and they have kind of a way they're quite strict on kids, like what they do and whatnot. It's all good intention, like put them through a lot of like extracurricular stuff. But sometimes they forget to ask, is it something that they're interested in? I think every individual is different, and that includes your own kids. There is nature versus nurture, so you can understand along the way what is your kid's true nature, right? So, and then you support that through nurture, I suppose. So what I do differently with my wife's kid is he's now in first year university, but through the whole process of high school, you know, I always am there to ask him to make the first decision of what he would like to do, and I go, and what are you going to do to make that happen, right? So whatever interest, if it's music or something, we'll get the right instruments. We're making sure we're putting the right money into
1: the kids
2: and taking lead.
1: Yeah, the kid-centric aspect of parenting. Chris, it's really good to hear from you. I want to thank you so much. We'll be right back for more of your calls in 90 seconds.
3: Good afternoon, it's 12:30. I'm Trevor Pritchard with the latest from the CBC Ottawa newsroom. Three adults and a child are in hospital after a serious crash this morning in Osgoode. A pickup truck and a car collided at Nixon Drive and Dalmany Road around 7:30 this morning. The impact sent the truck into some roadside bushes and the car into a nearby field. Gatineau's transit agency is facing a significant deficit over the next 2 years. The board chair for STO says if the province doesn't step up, there could be a serious service cut in the years to come. They've already laid off 22 executives and 8 office workers. And billionaire businessman Frank Stronach has been found guilty of sexual assault and indecent assault. The 93-year-old had faced 5 counts related to 3 female complainants. The allegations against Stronach date back almost 50 years. He faces another trial in Ontario next year, involving 6 complainants. More news at 1 here on CBC Radio 1. And here's the weather forecast for Ottawa. Cloudy today with a 60% chance of showers, plus a risk of a thunderstorm. Winds will be out of the west, gusting as high as 50 kilometers an hour today. The high is 20, humid X 25. Cloudy and windy tonight with a chance of showers this evening and after midnight. Again, a risk of an early evening thunderstorm. The low is 12. Cloudy tomorrow with a chance of showers in the afternoon. Again, a risk of a thunderstorm and a high of 21. And more clouds Saturday night with a chance of showers. The low is 14.
1: We're back with the province's Open Line Show Ontario today. I'm Amanda Pfeffer. This hour, how are you doing fatherhood compared to your dad? 1-888-817-8995.
4: Many men don't seek medical or mental health help for days or even years after initial symptoms.
1: The Current's Matt Galloway spoke with cancer survivor and father, Coulter Bouchard, in March. Coulter spoke about his reluctance initially to get checked out by a doctor when he thought he might be sick.
5: I mean, the thoughts racing through my head. The first thought was, am I going to pass this along to my child one day? Right? I have a huge fear of that, and luckily Hodgkin's is not hereditary. My second thought was, am I no longer going to be, and this is, I think, a form of toxic masculinity, and it's also a form of ego. I go, well, what if I'm not the breadwinner anymore?
1: Our guest today is fatherhood researcher Casey Scheibling. Whether it's how you're parenting as a dad, how you think about the breadwinner role, or maybe you're taking

0: greater care of your physical and mental health. We want to hear from you. How are you doing fatherhood differently compared to your dad? 1-888-817-8995. We've been talking to Chris. Chris, your parents were newcomers from Taiwan to Canada. And I wanted to parse out for you also sort of the cultural difference that comes from the newcomer to Canada, to a new country, their expectations for what it takes to thrive when you arrive here in a new country, and also, of course, the possible generational divide between the two. Do you see sort of their expectations, probably very high expectations for excellence, etc., and how you are trying to change that in your own parenting style?
1: So I could say when my parents, I arrived in Canada from Taiwan when I was 5, and it was a huge culture shock, not only just from balmy, nice, warm weather to Saskatchewan, actually, originally. My parents are graduates from pharmacy school in the University of Saskatchewan, and it was very hard at the beginning times, not only just like the climate, but also, a little bit of social stigma. And it, for me, that first year learning English and all that was very, very tough. You have to be very adaptable. I think any new immigrant to Canada that really tries to integrate a little bit more quickly with Canadian society, and not just with the sayings that, it actually to understand the fabric of what makes Canada a great place to stay, that really, really helps you to enjoy being in the multicultural society, not just be stuck in your own culture, for example, right? Another thing is about religion. So my parents were very, very Christian, and we went to a lot of, Christian events and all that, and it was really, really good. I really appreciate that even to this day, but I find that nowadays religion is a little bit less at every turn. But I'm really glad that my kid, he personally chose to have the Christian religion. That's his choice, and he does go to church actually on his own if I don't go with him. And I think that's pretty awesome, because there's a lot of noise from social media, and sometimes it can be gets political, or, I think the study of philosophy should still be from the parents, just in the background. It's a little bit deeper, but for any parent, it's a really good idea to introduce to some really great philosophers through all ages, from all cultures too, right?
0: Yeah, really interesting to hear from you, Chris. Thank you so much for sharing this with us.
1: Thank you. You have a good day.
0: You too. I want to go to Katie, who's in Millbrook. Katie, go ahead. Let's hear from you. Again, we're talking about fatherhood and people who are in the thick of that role, and how you're doing things differently from your dad's. Katie, how do you want to weigh in?
2: Yeah, hi. I don't want to take too much time away from the dads, but I did just want to say that it seems like the millennial dads are just like doing things differently in a good way. So very impressed by that. And I also just wanted to mention that I grew up without a dad. So watching my husband parent my daughter has been like incredibly healing for our family. Mm-hmm. I never got to, celebrate Father's Day with him growing up. So seeing my husband, it just makes me a little bit emotional, but in a good way. So I'm just very thankful for him and thankful that he's kind of given our daughter like a solid base and inadvertently healed me.
0: Yeah. Wow. I hear that. Can you tell me a little bit more about the benefit the children get from dad?
2: Well, yeah, I think just seeing, honestly, the confidence that she gets from him. She's never had to

0: second guess her worth, or if she's wanted or worth it, or needed or loved. So I think just that base has been so cool to see. I see it come out in confidence, in bravery, in self-assurance, and also like emotional regulation too with her. So it's really cool to see a father be so actively parenting when it was such a stark difference from my childhood.
1: What difference do you think it will make for your daughter in particular? I don't want to assume her sexuality growing up, but in terms of her future relationships with men.
0: I think she'll have definitely a stronger basis of what a healthy relationship should be, because she'll be modeling that after her father, and his stability, his, you know, consistency in showing up for everything. And also he's very great with her when, you know, she's seven. So we do have some meltdowns sometimes, and he's so incredible with saying, you know, we love you regardless of the mistakes you made and stuff like that. So those are just things that I never got to hear growing up. And it's just, yeah, it's just really cool to watch. And I do notice too, not just with him, but with other millennial dads, it's just, I feel like it's such a stark difference, and it's just, you guys should all be very proud of yourselves.
1: Yeah, I hear that you think that Father's Day is an important day then for that.
0: Yeah, for recognition, for sure. But yeah, I think just because it was always kind of not ignored, but just maybe not talked about in my house, because it was seen as the thing that might cause me pain or pause.
1: Right.
0: So just being loud and celebratory is also a difference. It's great.
1: Katie, I really appreciate your call. Thank you so much.
0: Thank you.
1: Thank you. Eaton is in Toronto. Eaton, go ahead. And again, we're talking about how you are doing fatherhood differently from your dad. What do you think?
2: Thanks for taking the call. This is a really, really important topic to have a chat about. I grew up in the 70s and 80s. So my dad, came from overseas. And my dad had some undiagnosed mental health issues, and then also substance abuse. And, my childhood was sort of enduring. It was a matter of endurance. So he passed away about 20 years ago before I myself became a father to two great, great kids. And I think what you do differently nowadays compared to back then is probably you're present in body and mind. Not just physically there, but you're also there, sort of paying attention to what they're doing, providing thoughtful feedback.
1: Eaton, some people have come on this show as callers and shared that those kinds of experiences, particularly with battling addiction and if you add mental illness in with there, that they question whether they're going to be a good dad themselves. Was that your experience? How did you sort of overcome the impact of having that kind of father in your life growing up?
2: I think when I became a dad, the first thought was, in my mind was, well, basically don't do what he did. Past that point, which was really a low-hanging fruit, and there were more nuance in terms of how do I play the part of both the listener and, adjudicate differences between the siblings and skate that fine line of being additional judgment, but then also supporting. That actually proved way harder, because not really having a dad that provided that guidance, this was just whatever I could find, either talking to people or reading online.
1: Yeah, you were dealing with both the generational divide, of course, of what it means to be a father, but also trying to break a cycle, break that cycle of trauma that may have happened during your own childhood. Mm-hmm. I wonder what

0: being present means to you?
1: So I'm myself on a journey of sobriety. I've been sober for about 6-7 years. Being present means when I'm there with the kids, I'm not distracted by something else. Part of that is also sort of just enforcing a work-life balance. Okay, the work comes, it stops. I'm now paying attention to you. And, you know, being present means putting down the phone. Being present means I'm not intoxicated when I'm talking to my kids or looking at what they're doing or, you know, going to the baseball game or gymnastics.
0: I know you can't speak to your father now, but I wonder whether you think he may have been proud of how you are turning out as a father now.
1: Oh, I'm pretty sure he would be.
0: Yeah. Eaton, I want to thank you so much for calling and giving us, you know, giving listeners who may identify with your story a chance to hear how you have turned out and how things are going now. So thank you so much for calling.
1: Not a problem. Have a happy Father's Day.
0: Happy Father's Day to you. I want to go to Casey Scheibling, who has been listening in. He's a fatherhood researcher and an assistant professor of sociology at the University of Nevada. Part of his work includes interviewing dads in Ontario and in his home province of Quebec. Casey, your thoughts as you hear that last call?
2: Yeah, a few things stood out, one of which being this emphasis on how being present and being involved is more than just taking on more of these discrete tasks around the house or with children. And so much research has shown that fathers have become more and more involved over time. And oftentimes it's looking at the measurement of how much time or how often they're, you know, washing dishes or changing diapers and these sorts of practical tasks that, you know, mothers and fathers take on in the home. But that's also not getting at some of the more invisible labor that goes on. And so there's been a lot of discourse, both in academia and popular culture lately, about the mental load and the sorts of invisible, boundaryless tasks that people take on to manage the family and to think about the different types of planning and scheduling and worrying that goes on as far as, you know, keeping the household running and, you know, making sure that children are getting the best, you know, foot forward and things like that. And, you know, to the last caller's point, this idea, if we can think about being present more about the having a sort of social psychological connection to what's going on and the types of labor that is not necessarily pragmatic in the sense of putting the dishes in the dishwasher, then we might be able to see how mothers and women's load can be decreased because fathers are thinking about the sorts of, you know, less visible planning stages that are required in everyday life.
0: Yeah. Very, very struck also by dads who have really been handed a difficult childhood themselves and overcome that to be the kind of dad that they want to be. I want to go to Michael, who's in Wasaga Beach. Michael, you may have identified with our previous caller. What are your thoughts?
3: Thank you so much, Amanda and company. These are tremendous stories. It's just, it's heart moving and almost brings me to tears. My story is that fatherhood for me was about rising out of the ashes of my dad's journey. My dad was haunted by his own demons. He was a very physically powerful, very intelligent man who turned to alcoholism and violence for his answers. And like, you know, like all addictions, the more you do it, the less rewarding it is. And eventually, as I grew up, the only time I saw him touch my mother was to strangle the life out of her. And fortunately, I hit him in the head with a frying pan at 11 years old to stop him. So that was my experience of dad's fatherhood. And my son lives in Georgia, and he's... he married a woman whose son was quadriplegic, and he's given her and his adopted son tremendous selfless love And out of my own ashes, I've learned

0: like so many of us, to give love that wasn't given. And I have a very happy little family in Wasaga Beach here. And my wife and I, we're married for 31 years. And when we're at the gym, people say to us, hey, you two, go get a room, you're newlyweds. So the issue around coming up out of the ashes, I think that's a really worthy story for so many of us to share with the world, because the world needs to hear how you know, there's a phoenix-like myth that supports all of us who are, you know, sort of swimming out of those dark, dim waters towards some light, or, you know, up from the depths. So I'm kind of proud of the fact that I have a son who has a tremendously loving heart, that he had to learn by heart, and that I had to learn this by heart, and that we're creating the families that we never had.
1: So breaking a cycle. I wanted to ask you then, what is your generation, perhaps? I'm sure that are many fathers like you who were sons from a difficult past who are in admiration of their children and the way this generation is bringing up their kids. What are fathers like you learning from these kids, these new dads?
0: Well, I think the essential lesson for me is that love is indestructible. That's number one. And number two, we all have a choice to open our hearts and face our fears, face whatever, you know, whatever demons are running around in our heads and hearts, and see them for, you know, the things that they are in comparison with the joys of love. And, you know, it's been said by many people, and I'm just going to repeat it, that the price we all pay for love is grief. You know, one partner is going to die before the other one. And as long as we are, you know, sort of dealing with that in terms of saying that I'll be glad to pay that price, I think life just gets better. So my son and I seem to be sometimes in a mutual admiration society, because my journey with my partner, my wife, has been that she's recovering from trauma and terrible bowel problems, and so the issue of being present for your partner seems to me to be the calling card. It seems to be, no matter what happens, that there's a joy here that comes from inhabiting the wild precincts of the heart.
1: Michael, I want to thank you very much for calling and sharing your family story.
0: Well, not at all. It's been a pleasure.
1: Frankie is in Belleville. Frankie, we're sharing stories today about fatherhood and how people are doing fatherhood differently than their own dads. I understand you're a new dad. Congratulations.
2: I am. Thank you. My son was just born in March of this year. So I've been listening along to the show here and listening to how fathers have called in and spoken to experiences with their own fathers and how it shapes the way they parent. And, you know, whether those experiences were negative or positive. And I was sort of thinking, I have a totally different take on this from my lived experience. And that is, growing up without a father, not knowing my dad or having a positive male role model in my life, I know what it is to not have a dad. And there's many times over my life where I've, you know, been going through something in my life and I just thought, you know what, it'd be really nice to call my dad right now. And those are moments that stick with me, and those are things that you don't forget. And that is a guiding principle and motivator for me as a father, as a new father. I made a promise to my son when he was born that I would never, ever abandon him, and I would always be there for him. And I intend to keep that promise, because I know what the other end of the spectrum on that feels like. So I just wanted to share that perspective as well.
1: I you know, much has been made about the changes emotionally and mentally with fathers when they look into the face of a newborn and what that change is. And can you speak to that a little bit about
2: absolutely. So my son was in the neonatal intensive care unit for the first 28 days of his life. And after coming home, he was at home for approximately 2 weeks. And there was an incident where he started choking, and it appeared that he had stopped breathing.

0: breathing. My wife and I called the paramedics, and they responded. But I'm a correctional officer, and there's been some times in my life that I've been scared in the workplace. But the fear that I had during that moment when my son was choking, I have never been that scared in my life. So that just really put it into perspective, how much he really means to me on a deeper level.
1: I'm really struck by that story. I wonder also, in terms of your notion of manhood, how does that notion change? Is a man with a child necessarily happier, different? What is your sense about that?
0: I think it's circumstantial because, you know, like my father, for example, wasn't in my life because of issues with substance abuse. And I feel that, you know, whatever issues he was going through at that time, unfortunately, you know, substance abuse won the battle. And, you know, the pride and the way I look at myself as a man, as a father now, is I look at myself as, you know, I have to be the role model here because I'm the one who's going to shape, you know, what my son becomes as a man. And that is so important to me.
1: Frankie, I really love to hear your story. I want to wish you the best of luck on your journey as a dad.
0: Thank you. I appreciate that.
1: Yeah, lovely to hear from you. Let me go to Jocko in Timmins next. Jocko, what, how do you want to talk about this today?
2: Hey, how's it going? I've been a big fan of the show, and it's interesting listening to everybody's take on their interesting, different perspective as far as fatherhood. Myself, I've been a realtor for 20 years. I grew up in a self-employed environment. Parents were hardworking. And I had the opportunity to basically spend the last 5-6 years raising my kids.
1: Yeah, I understand your wife is the one who took on sort of the breadwinner role and you embraced the fatherhood role.
2: Yeah, like, I wouldn't, I, like, I would, like... But it's a difficult thing to digest when you put it that way. I'm not gonna lie. But, I mean, you know what? Throughout, in my defense, I still worked. It was just much more selective and unavailable because I had to be available for the kids. And it was just a sacrifice, right, that we made. And I wouldn't trade it for the world.
1: Yeah, we had a father come on earlier in the show and talk about kind of an evolution in his own thinking. The first year, he said, was very difficult, actually. He missed colleagues. He missed sort of, for him, it was a workplace. And also just sort of how we grow, how, you know, men are kind of, how the culture kind of treats men and working life. And did you have that same evolution? Did you sort of...
2: Well, I wouldn't say evolution. I would say that it was always difficult, like being self-employed, like a realtor, like falling into the fatherhood was easy, you know, and it was easy to embrace that side of things. But watching, like being in an economy or in a market that was doing very well and continues to do that, being in the position where I'm sitting back on the sidelines, losing, you know, clients to other agents because I'm unavailable. It's part of the industry, part of the game. But at the same time, it's good to be back to work.
1: Yeah. So what will you be doing this Father's Day?
2: This Father's Day?
1: Mm-hmm.
2: Probably, hopefully not working, but maybe a barbecue in the backyard with the kids. Maybe have my parents over.
1: Yeah. Are your parents sort of proud of the role that you've taken?
2: My parents are great. Proud of the role. Absolutely, they're happy to see me back to work. I'm not gonna lie.
1: I want to thank you so much, Jocko, for sharing your family story with us.
2: I appreciate the opportunity.
1: Yes. And again, with us for this hour, Casey Scheibling has been listening in. A final thought from you on this, on the eve of Father's Day.
3: Yeah, I mean, one thing that's really come through in a lot of these stories, especially around, having more negative role models and, having to deal with fathers who, suffered from substance abuse and related things like that, is just how, there's a lot of ingrained, dominant norms of masculinity that have shaped

0: the types of experiences that men and fathers have taken on for years. And we see the kinds of, you know, pains and troubles related to that. But in a more positive way, we also see how becoming a father for so many men is a way to, as you put it, break the cycle, and in many ways, rework what it means to be a man. And we see that happening among individual fathers. And as they do take on this, you know, this transition in their identity, and view it as a way to, create a more caring sense of masculinity, we then will probably start to see these norms change at a broader cultural level, and that's very encouraging.
1: Well, it's been really interesting to have you take this ride with us for the last hour. I appreciate having you.
0: Thanks so much for having me.
1: Casey Schiebling is an assistant professor of sociology at the University of Nevada. Part of his work includes research into how fatherhood affects men's sense of identity and psychological well-being. I want to thank our audience today and the many callers who called in. I want to wish you a happy Father's Day. I want to thank the team here at Ontario Today. Margot Wright and Laura Glowacki are our producers this week. Technical director Pascal Jobet, our executive producer, is Julia Sizzler. I'm to the folks who are, celebrating the fatherhood role. Happy Father's Day this weekend. I'm Amanda Pfeffer. We'll be back here Monday at noon.
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3: Split Screen, Bachelor of Buckingham Palace, explores the 2013 reality show I Wanna Marry Harry, where 12 American women were deceived into believing they were competing for Prince Harry's affection. 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
4: This is CBC News. Good afternoon. It's 1 o'clock, mostly cloudy and 19 degrees in Ottawa. I'm Trevor Pritchard with the latest from the CBC Newsroom. We begin in the Middle East, where Israel and Hezbollah have agreed to a ceasefire. A sudden flare-up of violence has derailed scheduled Iran-U.S. peace talks in Switzerland. Lebanon's health ministry says 47 people were killed in overnight Israeli strikes. Israel's military says 4 of its soldiers also died. Crystal Gamansing has more from Jerusalem.
5: Talk of yet another ceasefire comes amid an escalation in attacks exchanged. Israel Defense Forces said they conducted 150 airstrikes in Lebanon since midnight, hitting areas in southern Lebanon, but also in the east in the Bekaa Valley. The increase linked to the deaths of 4 Israeli soldiers engaged in operations against Hezbollah in the south, where the IDF occupies a swath of territory. This latest agreement to halt military operations is sounding precarious. The Times of Israel is reporting that IDF spokesperson Brigadier General Effie Defrin said troops have, quote, full freedom of action to act against any threat in southern Lebanon with no limit to removing threats. Hezbollah and Israel both accused the other side of violating previous ceasefires, resulting in attacks. Crystal Gamansing, CBC News, Jerusalem.
4: British Prime Minister Keir Starmer is facing a serious new threat to his leadership. High-profile regional mayor Andy Burnham has won a seat in the British Parliament, clearing a direct path to challenge the Prime Minister for leadership of the Labour Party. Anna Cunningham has more from London.
6: Andy Burnham winning the Makerfield riding in northwestern England overnight.
7: People here have voted for change.
6: But this is not about one MP. It's really about the top job in British politics. Burnham making it no secret that he is ready to challenge the Prime Minister and party leader Keir Starmer. Surveys suggest Starmer is now the most unpopular British Prime Minister ever.
8: To everything there is a season, and I think right now we need a transition to something new,
6: believes Labour MP Patrick Hurley. Starmer, fresh from the G7, remains defiant.
9: If there is a contest, then yes, I will run, I will stand, and I've said repeatedly, I'm not going

0: walk away from that.
1: This is now a waiting game, and no one is quite sure if the door to number 10 Downing Street remains firmly shut to a new Prime Minister, or now slightly ajar. Anna Cunningham, CBC News, London.
2: Here at home, the House of Commons has begun its summer break after passing a flurry of bills. As Janice McGregor reports, the end of the parliamentary sitting saw the Liberals flexing their new majority power.
3: When the story of this parliament's written, there's going to be two acts. The first, where the government had to negotiate with other parties. But since the Liberals secured the majority earlier this year, it is a whole new house. The Bloc Québécois House leader yesterday accused the Liberals now of working as if they're the only party. The government expedited, the opposition would say rammed, an awful lot through. And as for complaints that this hurry-up offense compromises the democratic process, Government House Leader Stephen McKinnon's not terribly sympathetic to cries for more time to be spent in debate.
4: The problem is, all of that time gets chewed up with these dilatory and other tactics that the opposition parties like to play. They are frankly games.
3: Conservatives particularly sensitive to how rarely the Prime Minister's turning up for question period this spring. Opposition Leader Pierre Poilievre vowed to fight on in the final bear pit session yesterday. Janice McGregor, CBC News, Ottawa.
2: And finally, billionaire businessman Frank Stronach has been found guilty of sexual assault and indecent assault. The 93-year-old had faced five counts related to three female complainants. The allegations against Stronach date back almost 50 years. His sentencing is scheduled for September 17th. Stronach still faces another sexual assault trial next year in Ontario involving six complainants. And that's your CBC News. For news updated throughout the day and night, you can stay tuned to CBC Radio 1, or you can always check out our website, cbc.ca/Ottawa. And here's the weather forecast for Ottawa. Cloudy today with a 60% chance of showers, plus a risk of a thunderstorm. Winds will be out of the west, gusting as high as 50 kilometers an hour today. The high is 20, humidex 25. Cloudy and windy tonight with a chance of showers this evening and after midnight. Again, a risk of an early evening thunderstorm. The low is 12. Cloudy tomorrow with a chance of showers in the afternoon. Again, a risk of a thunderstorm and a high of 21. And more clouds Saturday night with a chance of showers. The low is 14.
5: 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Today is the series finale of Split Screen, Bachelor of Buckingham Palace. Over the past 5 weeks, we've been listening to this series about the 2014 British reality TV show, I Want to Marry Harry. 12 American women were led to believe they were on a dating show competing to marry Prince Harry. But in reality, they were going on dates with a lookalike. Last week, we heard how the contestants reacted when they learned the truth. But there was still one more hurdle to clear, the TV premiere. And it did not go as planned. This is episode 6, In Reality.
6: I felt, you know, happy that we'd pulled it off. I felt what we had in the can was really good.
7: I Want to Marry Harry wraps filming in September 2013 and is set to make its big debut on American screens in May the following year. Kimberly and the rest of the contestants are home by this point, and, having only just learned the real premise of the show, they're hoping the edit's kind to them.
8: You're just thinking, oh dear God, like, please just let this be okay. Please let me be portrayed in a somewhat positive light.
7: Meanwhile, Matt, aka Prince Harry, and the show's creator, Danny Fenton, are on a Whistlestop promo tour around the US.
9: The press tour was bonkers. It was probably one of the best bits of the whole experience. So they flew me into New York, did radio from 6 to 8 with morning radio. Then we went to, like, morning TV, so I was on the Today Show. So I was hopping from interview to interview to interview, did Wendy Williams, which that was hilarious. I didn't even know it was going to be a live audience. Then I did sort of a red carpet event in the afternoon, and then I flew from New York to Boston, Boston to Chicago, Chicago to Dallas, Dallas to LA.
7: The publicity machine for this show is in overdrive, and it seems to be working. There are articles everywhere. I Want to Marry Harry's been talked about across the pages of publications on both sides of the Atlantic. What's more, the show has bagged one of the

0: best slots in American TV schedules, right after American Idol. Here's Danny Fenton.
1: So it, in theory, had like the ultimate launch pad.
0: Really, what this podcast is about is that knotty word, in this context at least, reality. What is actually real in I Wanna Marry Harry? If I started this show trying to work out whether any of the women actually believed that Matt was Prince Harry, it's pretty clear by now that most did not.
2: I didn't think that Kim thought I was Prince Harry. But obviously she didn't know who I really was. So it was quite nice just telling her who I really was. Yeah, that whole end scene was very dramatic. I mean, it was an amazing moment, even if you take that out of it.
0: But also one of the things that surprised me from making this series, and one thing I really did not expect, was how I think there were a lot of assumptions about the cast. And I think the women who participated in this actually had more autonomy than might have appeared. And actually they were playing the game in the same way that kind of you were playing the game on your end.
2: The girls got a rough deal in the press. For me, it just showed, and a lot of the people that came up to me were like, even my friend, you know, oh, I can't believe the girls fell for that. And I'm sat there in my head thinking, I can't believe you have fallen for thinking that they fell for that. And actually you realise how many members of the general public take it for written that what you see is the truth, and they're very quick to judge.
0: I think probably deep down, as Natalia and I were watching I Wanna Marry Harry, I always suspected that something like this might be the case, that it was all just a game, that none of it was really true. Have a listen to this.
3: I think I'm realistic about, you know, who you are and everything, and I really like you, and I really, like, feel like we have a connection, mm-hmm. but I think both of us know the truth.
0: During the elimination in episode 7 of I Wanna Marry Harry, one of the contestants, Rose, explicitly calls Matt out.
3: I know you're not Prince Harry.
4: No, I'm not Prince Harry.
5: Now, I might be wrong here, but this scene seems so edited to me.
0: My producer, Natalia.
5: Like, they never have Rose on camera when she says the words, I know you're not Prince Harry. And I may just be overanalyzing this. Actually, scrap that. I know I'm overanalyzing this, but I think I can hear loads of cuts in the audio.
0: I love how you're taking an audio approach to this because this is your bread and butter to know when things don't sound right.
5: I know. I'm sorry. Have another look and see what you think.
3: Feel like we have a connection, mm-hmm. but I think both of us know the truth.
0: It is a bit depressing, isn't it?
5: Look, I could be wrong. I hope I am. But I don't think this scene happened the way the edit would suggest.
0: If there's one thing I've learned from making this podcast, it's that when it comes to reality TV, the edit is everything. I think audiences are now beginning to understand just how much footage in reality TV is edited to construct a coherent narrative. But that's actually only part of a narrative process. Here's Rebecca Eisen, who we heard from in a previous episode. She was one of the producers of I Wanna Marry Harry.
6: The episode structures are already laid out. Like, when we go into story, before we even go onto set, we figure out the act structures of each day, or we do that while we're on set.
0: It's not the same for every show, of course, but for some programs, shows like I Wanna Marry Harry, the story is decided before the cameras even begin rolling. In fact, and this shocked me, sometimes the story starts being shaped even before the series is cast. And so the people chosen to take part are cast to fit the overarching story, with all the tensions and the twists. Once filming starts, the storylines are effectively locked, and once the storyline has been settled on, all the producers have to do is make sure they get the shots and audio they need to make it work. And once you know this, you start to see things in a different way. Take the hit show like Love is Blind, for example. You might have noticed that on Love is Blind, or on most reality shows for that matter, the contestants are always drinking from opaque wine glasses. You might think, oh, that's just an aesthetic choice. Nope, that's so producers can chop up their footage in the edit to arrange things how they want. Using opaque glasses means that the viewers never notice when several different scenes have been rearranged. If the glasses were clear,

0: That's exactly what Natalia was hearing when she watched Rosa's clip. As an experienced audio professional, she could see behind the curtain in a way many viewers, myself included, maybe haven't yet learned to. Let me tell you about another show quickly. A different British show called Take Me Out. I promise this is connected. Bear with me a sec.
1: Tonight, I've got 30 single girls looking for a man to get jiggy with it.
0: At the start of each episode of Take Me Out, we see a group of 30 single women arranged in a semicircle, each of them stood behind a light-up podium.
1: Single man, reveal yourself!
0: A lone man descends from an elevator at the back of the room, confidently strides to the middle of the semicircle, and gets prepared to answer a series of questions about himself. As the show's host, Paddy McGuinness, reminds everyone, if the women don't like his answers, they can switch off the light at their podium.
1: No like it, no like it.
0: So around 2015, when I was still TV editor at BuzzFeed, I actually got invited to participate in a rehearsal of this show, and I was a stand-in for the guy being auditioned in front of these women. Now, there's one flaw, there's one obvious flaw. I'm gay. I was even in a two-year relationship at that point. As I'm on the train on the way there, I get an email from one of the producers simply asking, what's your talent? And I'm like, talent? What do you mean talent? And I'm thinking to myself, okay, I can cook a nice chili con carne, I can touch type, but I probably wasn't going to be able to show that on a stage. So I was a bit stuck. So in a panic, just before filming was due to begin, I rushed to a kid's toy store and bought two giant hula hoops. But don't ask me why, honestly. At this point, I was just completely regretting that I had ever agreed to take part. And with hula hoops in hand, I then arrive at the studio. I meet some of the other guys who are going to be on the show later that evening. And then I'm whisked off to what is referred to as the love lift to begin our rehearsal. As I descend, accompanied to the song that I chose, which was 9 to 5 by Dolly Parton, I exited the lift and unsure what to do with myself in front of the studio lights. I just sort of skipped from one side of the room to the other. And then the talent part of the show starts. I'll spare you a detailed description. But know this, no grown man has ever looked good whilst trying to spin with a hula hoop. They then ask the women, who is interested in me? To my absolute horror and maybe surprise, 19 women still have their lights on at this point. Now it's my turn to make a decision. Which of these women who have still got their lights on am I going to choose? Just in case you need another reminder, I am gay. So at this point, I am just running around the room, switching lights off at random, not even looking at them. Eventually, there's just one woman left. The two of us are ushered back to the centre of the semicircle and we are invited to share an incredibly awkward hug and kiss. After we exit the stage, the producers immediately separate us. There's no chit-chat, no chance for me to explain myself or what I was doing there, that this whole thing wasn't real. But that's it. We're done. So it's like, it's strange. Like, did she actually fancy me? Or did she just leave her light on because, you know, she was on TV and she knew that she would get more airtime if she ended up getting picked? I never really got the chance to find out. Isn't that a bit weird? You're on a dating show and you never really get the chance to spend time with the person you're supposed to be dating. But in fairness, I was just a rehearsal run-through guy. Maybe it's just not a fair reference point. Matt and Kim have spent weeks flirting with each other. They seem to genuinely like each other. It's made me wonder, did they have a chance as a real couple in the real world? At the end of my final interview with Matt, I surprise him by inviting Kimberly to join the call.
2: Hi.
3: How are you? You're right.
2: I'm good, thank you. Thanks for having me on the call.
3: This is a surprise. I had no idea about this. And as we see in production, they always have things that they don't tell you about.
0: Whoops, sorry, Matt. Anyway, I'm dying to know what actually happened between them after filming had finished, after the show was finally over.
3: So when you saw sort of the big finale with myself and Kim, I think we had one day after that. And then Kimberly, tell me if I'm wrong. Did you fly home the day after that?
2: It was, yeah. It-

0: was the basically the day after. And then from what I remember, I don't think Matt and I were allowed to communicate right away.
1: What?
0: Yeah, I think at the time, and especially being so young, I was 23 when we finished filming. I think it was really difficult to maintain such a long distance relationship, and we weren't allowed to be face to face for so long because they didn't want us to be seen in public together. So that put a damper on that.
2: Yeah, it makes dating a bit tricky when you can't see them face to face.
1: I ask if there was anything authentic about their dates on the show.
3: I definitely think that I got bits and pieces of the real Matt. And I know it must have been extremely difficult for him to try and balance the character of playing Prince Harry and having producers telling you that, you know, you have to maintain this facade. When we spent time together, it was really lovely and it was really nice. And I wish that we got to spend more time together. But obviously, as you know, how the show went, that wasn't permitted.
1: But also, Kimberly, like, that must have just been naturally frustrating because, of course, you're not really able to know exactly who you're dating.
3: Right. It's very frustrating. And on top of it, you have all these cameras and people around you constantly when you're on these dates. So you can't fully be your authentic self.
1: Were people thinking that you were a real couple after the show had ended?
3: I don't know about you, Matt. I still get messages on social media asking if we're still together.
2: Yeah, I still get them quite regularly.
1: So I've just got off the call with Kimberly and Matt. I think it's just really interesting about what is our role in this? What's our role in this essentially fake relationship that never really had any hope because there was never any opportunity for it to? Like, I'm disappointed, but like, would the viewer be? I'm not so sure. Part of me thinks that they'll just go on to the next program. What did the viewers make of it? Another one of the show's producers, James, had high hopes.
4: I think on paper, it's like this had everything. It sort of screamed hit.
1: But you've guessed it, it wasn't.
4: Yeah. It's slightly gutting when you have put all that hard work in and then it's just like, yeah, it's just going to completely tank. And it felt a bit embarrassing, actually.
1: After only airing 4 episodes on American TV, I Want to Marry Harry is cancelled. The remaining episodes get booted to an online TV platform. That might be fine nowadays, when streaming is the norm, but at the time it's basically the equivalent of I Want to Marry Harry being released straight to DVD.
5: When the ratings came through, it was a bit of a disappointment.
1: Danny Fenton, the show's creator.
5: I still think of it as one of our greatest successes. I think because of the nature of the show, because of the bizarreness and the craziness of it, even if they weren't critical rating successes at the time, it's one of those ones that if you saw it, you wouldn't forget it. People do still refer to it within the industry.
1: Danny is right that it's a series that's still being talked about, but he loses me a bit when he calls it a success. Whichever way you look at it, the audience numbers were a bit of a disaster.
5: I think there was a feeling that the show was laughing at Americans. Bearing in mind that this show was made primarily for American audience, I can honestly say we never came at it from that point of view. We never were trying to ridicule or make the women look stupid. But I think there was a school of thought. Some people might have perceived it as being sort of snarky.
1: In the UK, the series fares a little better. It gets a full run on ITV2.
5: I suppose as British program makers, we tend to do things with a sprinkling of irony and a sprinkling of cheekiness, and it seems to respond best with the British audience. We don't take reality TV quite as po-faced seriously as Americans do.
1: Oh, come on, Danny. I'm sure American and British audiences are different, but I'm not convinced that British audiences are better at understanding the fakery of reality TV. Producers do what they do, creating and cutting the footage as best as they can to give audiences what they think we want. It's just in this case, they got it wrong, for the US audiences at least. Now, listen, I don't think that reality TV producers are

0: are inherently bad people to just manipulate and fix every detail behind the scenes. And it's easy to point fingers. I think it's a little bit more complicated than that. This is a genre that has evolved into what we understand as reality TV today. And it's because of us, the viewers, and what we demand.
1: Leah, Nikki and Imogen are in the kitchen.
2: Rich has just caned the last of the cornflakes.
0: When arguably the most famous reality TV show of all, Big Brother, debuted on our screens in 1999, we were transfixed. The idea of watching a group of strangers, just ordinary members of the public, felt completely absurd. What would they do? How would they act? Would they get along?
2: There's porridge oats. Who wants porridge oats on a day like this?
3: I want porridge.
2: So greedy.
0: Desperate for answers, we tuned in our millions. At its peak, Big Brother reached 10 million viewers in one episode in the UK, quickly becoming one of the most popular reality shows in TV history. If you were particularly committed to the show, you could have watched a 24-hour live stream, witnessing all of the action, or lack of it, unfolding as it happened in real time. But as with all shiny new things, eventually the novelty wore off. And that's when the reality of reality TV started to get less real. I Wanna Marry Harry arrived at a time when the new rules of reality TV were still being written, when all of us, producers, contestants, audiences, we're still getting to grips with a shift from a more documentary style of TV to something that has been more common with a game show or scripted entertainment format. One with heroes, villains, fights, friendships, and above all, drama. But this is also when reality TV got a lot more dangerous for those taking part. For those in I Wanna Marry Harry, they were at times deceived, gaslighted, misrepresented and isolated. And as we've talked about previously, the consequences for other shows were much more dire, with actual deaths occurring in the aftermath. Messing with people's reality, well, mistakes don't get much higher than that. So here we are at the end of the series, and I don't know how you are feeling about I Wanna Marry Harry now, but for me, it feels like I've been through the ringer. Early days, I think as an audience, we got everyone wrong, seeing the women as gullible, Matt as a player, and the producers as expert manipulators. But that's what we were made to think, right? But now, having gotten to know these people, I can admit I couldn't have gotten it any more wrong. I warmed to these people and understood where they were all coming from. This is a story that has no villains. I mean, not in reality anyway. But I still can't figure out if it was an important moment in the evolution of reality TV or just a shameful blip that we should probably try to forget. It got me wondering how the contestants feel now, looking back on this show. Did it change anything for them, for better or for worse? Here's Chelsea, the contestant who decided she'd had enough and left midway through filming.
4: Nothing really changed. It was just like I was still living my life, still hanging out with my friends. And
0: but did you decide to do any other TV work after that moment?
4: Hell no.
5: I can see why.
4: I was like scarred. Like y'all can go to hell.
0: To my pleasant surprise, regardless of her Mean Girl edit, Megan says she came out pretty well from the whole thing.
6: Because of the show, I had a morning radio show. And because of the morning radio show, I had a morning television talk show. So I feel like even though I fell in a bucket of I came out smelling like roses. And that makes me have maybe a rose-colored glasses view on the show. No, everything worked out okay for me.
0: And what about our winner, Kimberly?
7: I sometimes look back at it and I'm like, did that really happen? Did I really, like, go through all of that? I think it's something that's always going to be a part of me. All in all, I'm very glad that it did it, and I'm blessed and I feel grateful that I was able to be a part of it all, and I would absolutely do it again. I mean, not at this point in my life, but I would never take that experience away. I'm so glad that I did it, and it was just such a remarkable experience, and it's something that I think you can really only understand if you've actually gone through it. I wouldn't take that back for the world.
0: And as for our prince?
5: When people say, can't believe you did that, or what a load of trashy TV, or can't believe you deceived or lied, at no point was I disappointed in the way I treated anyone. it was

0: Just a blast. I no longer really do awkward because I feel like I've been in the most awkward positions you could ever put me in. And now I can genuinely talk to anyone about anything and feel okay about it. So I learned some brilliant skills. And at the end of it, I got that prize money and it allowed me to live my 20s in a way that I never would have been able to. And I got to travel all over the world. I'm married. I've got a child on the way. I've just bought my first house. So I just think it's allowed me to live the life I wanted.
1: Oh, now that sounds like a fairy tale ending. Maybe that's a success if I want to marry Harry. But I have to ask, has his wife ever seen the show?
0: No, she's never watched it. I don't think she ever will. Who would want to see their husband kissing people on screen? So no.

0: That was the sixth and final episode of Split Screen, Bachelor of Buckingham Palace. Split Screen, The Bachelor of Buckingham Palace is produced by Energy in Motion and Vespucci. It's hosted by Scott Bryan. Their team includes Natalia Rodriguez, Ivor Manley, Winnie Simon, Thomas Curry, and Matt Willis. I am Gavin Crawford, and I have a podcast too. It's called Because News. It's Canada's funniest news quiz, where the headlines are real and the responses are mostly ridiculous. Each week I test a rotating panel of comedians in front of a live studio audience. Find Because News wherever you get your podcasts. 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
1: Good afternoon, it's 1:30. I'm Trevor Pritchard with the latest from the CBC Ottawa newsroom. OC Transpo says it's scaling back service this summer on some bus routes and on O Train Line 4. 22 bus routes will be affected, although Transit GM Rick Leary has not said which ones. Line 4 to the airport, meanwhile, will run every 24 minutes on weekends. The Ottawa Police's homicide unit is now leading up an investigation into a missing woman. They say 64-year-old Olga Konnikova was last in contact with someone in January. Police say her disappearance is now considered suspicious. And security officers at the Bank of Canada could be hitting the picket lines next week. The Public Servants Alliance of Canada says a strike will begin next Tuesday unless a deal is reached before then. The union says key issues include wages, working conditions, and workplace protections. The officers could strike in both Ottawa and Montreal. More news at 2 here on CBC Radio 1. And here's the weather forecast for Ottawa. Cloudy today with a 60% chance of showers plus a risk of a thunderstorm. Winds will be out of the west, gusting as high as 50 kilometers an hour today. The high is 20, humid X 25. Cloudy and windy tonight with a chance of showers this evening and after midnight. Again, a risk of an early evening thunderstorm. The low is 12. Cloudy tomorrow with a chance of showers in the afternoon. Again, a risk of a thunderstorm and a high of 21. And more clouds Saturday night with a chance of showers. The low is 14.

0: just like that, our 2025-26 season is about to come to a close. We kind of mirror an elementary school calendar around here, which, given some of the childlike juvenile fun we have on the show, I guess it kind of makes sense. But we're ending our season with our own version of an end-of-year pizza party. We're shining a spotlight on the grand dame of comedy, Martha Chavez. If you don't know Martha, she's a stand-up comic, actor, and writer who's been making Canadians laugh for over two decades. She has been nominated for Canadian Screen Awards. She was awarded Best Stand-Up Comic by the Canadian Comedy Awards, and she was named one of the 10 most influential Hispanic Canadians. She's a regular on CBC's Because News, The Debaters, and our show. From the stage in Niagara-on-the-Lake this January, here is Martha Chavez.
1: Hello, Niagara-on-the-Lake. How are you doing, Niagara-on-the-Lake? You're doing fine. You know, Niagara-on-the-Lake is like the quaint, demure sister of Niagara Falls. Niagara Falls is the rude one. It's the one that yells. The one that has houses of terror open all nights. You know, Niagara Falls is one of the seven wonders of the world, but somehow somebody thought that it would be pretty to put just all of that black

And the museums and the cheesy, and but I love to go to Niagara Falls to fight with Americans. I can tell who they are. I can always tell who they are. I have that instinct from Nicaragua. I have it. I know how to smell the gringos. There they are. And I go and I tell them, our falls are better than your falls. Your falls are like if God had a little tinkle. Our falls are like if God had a 2x4 Labatt Blue and went to town. Once I did that joke and somebody yelled at me, God won't laugh at that joke. And I said, of course not. God doesn't laugh at anything. When have you read in the Bible? And Jesus multiplieth the wine. And everybody, LOL. When have you read that? Nobody laughs in the Bible. And if you go to a Catholic church, all of the saints have this excruciating expression on their face, you know? I know that doesn't translate on the radio, but I look like if somebody's pinching my bum or I'm having an orgasm. We don't know, you know. But I do love Niagara Falls. The first time I went, I rented a room by the falls because I live in downtown Toronto and I wanted to fall asleep by listening to the mighty roar of Niagara Falls. And now I was trying to fall asleep, and I start listening, welcome to the house of horror. Welcome murders, mayhem, decapitation. And I'm thinking, I should have stayed home in Toronto. Listening to the voices in my head. But you know what I love? I love the Maid of the Mist. Well, I don't like the name. I don't like the name because, you know, when I hear Maid of the Mist, I imagine an ethnic woman with a bottle of Windex. But when I see the Maid of the Mist, and I know there are Americans, there are the Americans. I see the Maid of the Mist coming and I start yelling like a maniac. Welcome, refugees! Welcome! Yeah. Our Canadian heart is as big and majestic as our side of Niagara Falls. Welcome, refugees! Oh, that gives me so much joy, you know. You have to find things that give you joy. By the way, I'm celebrating that I survived a trip to the United States recently. Hear me out. It's not that I stopped boycotting them. No, it's that my aunt became 90 years old, and I had to go to her birthday party. Those are the things that you do for love. But before going, because I have heard that Canadians are also asked about to give their phones, to show the custom agents your phone, and I'm thinking, oh my God, once that they start scrolling, they're gonna find out all the evil things I wish for their dear leader. They are gonna find out. They're gonna read that I wish that he sucks bunch underneath his foot all the time. I wish that he has paper cuts on his fingers and he has to squeeze lemons. And I wish that he stopped doing that thing that is so irritating, you know, inhaling and exhaling. I hate that he does that. But that guy doesn't die. He doesn't die. Not even when they shot him in the ear, he didn't die. He grew it back because he's a salamander. Yeah. You know, some people say that we are ruled by snake people. No, salamanders. But
But I was really worried that they

We're going to ask me because I have heard from other Canadian friends, you know, Canadians, not Canadians like me, Canadians that were born from their mother loins right in the snow, you know, like Rudy. I have heard that they actually ask them whether they like the president. And if you say no, you can never go. And they ban you for 5 years. And I was afraid because I was going to my auntie's birthday, and I'm thinking, what if he asked me, what if the custom guy asked me if I love the president, if I like him? And he asked, do you like President Trump? And I said, yes. I said yes, but then immediately he asked me, he told me, you're a Latina, you're Canadian, you're fat, why do you like him? And I realized that the custom guys may have not liked him, and that's why he's asking me that. So I go, well, I like him because my mother dropped me in the head when I was a baby. And then they said, you can come in. But it's crazy. Have you seen the face of all of the people that rule that country? And they all, you know, Trump is married to an immigrant. He hates immigrants. Vance is married to an immigrant. He hates immigrants. Poilievre is married to an immigrant. He hates immigrants. So I'm starting to think that maybe it's not that they hate immigrants. Maybe they hate their stupid wives and they are projecting it to us. You don't know. That's what I think. But we have to find some sort of way to find joy in these troubled times, you know, and I find the joy by fighting with people on the internet. I love that. That gives me so much joy. I wake up, you know, exhausted because I've been checking my phone all night to see if he died. And I'm not even kidding. I have bags under my eyes now. And I didn't used to before these 10 years. And I heard that when you start having bags under your eyes, if you rub a preparation H, the bags disappear. Who found that out? How close did you have to be? It must have been a customs officer who found that out. There's no cocaine in there. But somehow I feel rejuvenated. Go tell your friends. But you do have to find joy, and I find it fighting with the morons on the internet. And, you know, like those friends that you have on Facebook that you don't really know. You have these friends that you don't really know. And I was discussing Roe versus Wade with this guy who doesn't even have a picture. He has a picture of a dog. So I'm sure, like, you know, I'm discussing it with him. And then he goes, oh, well, you're probably pro-choice because you're on your way to have your fifth abortion. And I said, honey, I am so flattered that you believe that I can still reproduce. But my eggs are so petrified, I have a T-Rex in my womb. And it's a fossil. And I'm a lesbian. I have never been on that predicament, you know? But he insisted, oh, no, it's my freedom of speech. I can tell you whatever. So, you know, since he opened that door, I went to his family photo album on the internet. And I said to him, your little daughter looks like an alligator. I hope you have money for braces because that child is ugly. And immediately the guy was advocating for censorship. Oh, you shouldn't be talking like that. So that's the way you fight them. But, you know, like I feel discombobulated also about this thing about us being the 51 state. I feel like...

0: I feel horrible about that because I'm from Nicaragua and we always feared an American invasion. I live with that fear. And for years I was here in Canada, not fearing an American invasion. And now I fear that. And now I cannot join any revolution because I have a bad hip. I can't. It's really terrible. It's really terrible. But you know something? The last time I was in the United States, not in Miami, but in New York City, I went to a protest because I love to go to protests. You know, it's in my genes. I've been going to protests since I am 3 years old. You know, on the shoulders of my father. And I will cry, and I will cry because of the tear gas. I will cry. But I was in New York City, and I see this protest. This is before they hated Canadians, too. So I see this protest in front of the Trump Towers. This was like 2017 or something. And then when I see the protest, I immediately join the people. United will never be defeated. I'm doing my Zumba. The people, united, will never, because I am under the tyranny of the Fitbit. I have to do my 10,000 steps. And there was a guy with a Make America Great Again hat. And he yells at me, go back to your country. Because for me, I lived in Canada more than I lived in Nicaragua. So I think he's sending me back to Canada. So I go, yeah, we will drive in the morning. We will be there in the evening. Yes. And I continue my demonstration. What do we want? Democracy. When do we want it? Meow, because I miss my cat. And then the guy, he doesn't want to let me go. Then the guy yells at me, learn to speak English. And that's one of the buttons, you know, like that you can press on an immigrant when they send you to learn to speak English. And I started, I'm so nervous and so mad that I think I'm getting a stroke, you know. I can smell toast burning. And I wanted to hit the guy with my selfie stick, but I knew that I was in the United States and I didn't want to end up in Orange is the New Black. So I didn't. But I have people waiting for me. I have like a circle of people like waiting. What are you going to say? This guy is insulting you. So I insulted him in all the languages that I speak. And then I think I won the fight. I think I won the fight. But no, I didn't win the fight. The guy yells at me, shut up, fat freak. Oh, that hurt. That hurt. As if Celine Dion herself. You know, Celine Dion is the skinniest girl in the world. That hurt. When he yelled that hurt as if Celine Dion herself poked me here in the center of my solar plexus with her pointy chin. Cha! But then I recovered. And I said to him, well, you know what? You broke my heart with your commentary. But when I go back to my country, Canada, I'm going to go to the doctor to mend my heart for free! Yeah. Canadians with healthcare will always win the argument. Canadians with healthcare will always win the argument. Canadians, thank you very much, Niagara on the Lake.
1: You're listening to our Spotlight episode on Martha Chavez. You just heard her set from the Icebreakers Festival in Niagara-on-the-Lake. In April, Martha was also invited to be part of the 25th anniversary of the Winnipeg Comedy Festival. She accepted the invite, of course. And so, from the stage in Winnipeg, here is more of Martha Chavez.
0: You know, I love Winnipeg. I have been here every season, the four seasons in one day. But I came to Canada when I was 17 years old, 6 years ago. 6 dog years ago. You know, the thing is, there was a revolution in Nicaragua, where I am from, and my mother was obsessed that I was going to join the revolution. You know, she didn't want me to get killed. And she started snooping in my things, and she found my diary, and she found out that I was dabbling in lesbianism. And then she said, "Why don't you join the revolution?" But then my parents decided to send me away, to separate me from the girl about whom I wrote, "I have a volcano inside for you." They sent me to the coldest country ever to kill the volcano. But where do they send me? To Montreal. It was full of beautiful gay girls in Montreal. It was like sending a budding pyromaniac to a firecracker factory. I got my first girlfriend in Montreal, the first one, and I wanted to stay, but I had a student visa. But then my parents get exiled from Nicaragua, and I had nowhere to go because I couldn't go back to Nicaragua because of them, and I couldn't stay here. I became stateless. And I applied on my own at 17 years old. I applied for refugee status. I just so wanted to stay here because I wanted to hold hands with a girl and not get beat up by my parents. And eventually, just now, I got my Canadian citizenship card. Yes. I finally passed the test. Because you have to study to become Canadian. And it's not that you can wing it. You know, like you can say whatever comes into your head. No. You know, they don't ask you the right things, though. They ask you things like, who was Canada's first prime minister? Who was? John A. MacDonald. What did I say? Tim Horton. That's what I said. But they should ask you better things. You know, they should ask you things that help you to be a Canadian, like, do you know how to dress in layers? That is very, very helpful. Like, if you master the art of dressing in layers, boom, you're automatically a Canadian. And then I moved to Toronto. I know that nobody likes Toronto. I don't know why. Why the rest of Canada don't like Toronto? Because sometimes people believe the strangest things. Like the other day, a new immigrant asked me if it was true that Canadians get attacked by geese on a daily basis. And she asked me, "Have you ever been attacked by a goose?" And I said, "Only verbally." I was in Ottawa, walking around, minding my own business. And I start hearing, honk, honk, honk, go back to your country, honk, honk, honk. Well, it wasn't really a goose, it was one of those truckers from Alberta, wearing a Canada Goose jacket, you know. Because things like that have been happening lately. People sending you to your country because of the crazy virus from the U.S., you know, it's coming to Canada. Because a woman waited for me the other day that I finished my show. She waited for me and she told me, "But you're not really a Canadian. You're not a Canadian from here." And I said, "Are you a Canadian from here?" And she says, "Yes, I am." And I said, "Okay, tell me something in Ojibwe. Or in Anishinaabe. Or in Cree. Or in any of the languages of Turtle Island. Can you tell me something in those languages?" And she'd look at me as if I was crazy. And I won the fight. Yeah. Things like that, like, go back to your country, make the immigrants wonder, are we really Canadian? I started wondering, when was the first time that I identified

identified with a Canadian stereotype, let's say. And it was one time that I was waiting for the elevator. The elevator door opened. Inside, there was a guy with multiple tattoos on his face. One fresh tattoo on his neck that said, "I murdered my mother this morning." But I went inside the elevator because I didn't want to hurt his feelings. And then when I got off on the 14th floor, because, you know, in Canada, in the buildings in Canada, the 13th floor doesn't exist. You know, you're so polite that you left the floor empty in case the devil wants to crash. So when I get off on the 14th floor, I said to the tattoo guy, "Sorry." As if he read my mind and knew that I was thinking he was a serial killer. Sorry. And then I thought, I am apologizing.

I love the national anthem, I love it. It sounds like a lullaby. But the national anthem of the United States is, and the rockets red glare, bombs exploding in the air. Because, you know, those guys have never met a country that they don't want to liberate. Yeah. And I remember, speaking of which, you know, I remember the moment that I heard that Kumquat Caligula wanted to turn Canada into the 51st state. I remember that feeling of anxiety that I felt, you know? Because, and every Canadian that I know felt the same thing, because we may be very different from each other and from every province and everything, but there is one that unites us all. We are not Americans. In fact, Canadians from all walk of life started booing the American national anthem at the hockey game. They even started burning the American flag. And I thought, this reminds me of home. That's what I thought. But I never burnt an American flag, no. Because my friend Miriam, she burnt her eyebrow. And but I had to protest. So I bought an American flag bikini. And I would wear it after eating beans on my period. And the rockets red glare, bombs exploding from my derriere. The thing is that I hate this thing about the 51st state. And even if I didn't fight in the revolution in Nicaragua, I am ready to fight now for Canada. I am, you know, even if my hip hurts. Even if my hip hurts and I am blind in one eye. I think older women should be in charge of wars. I think so, because we are invisible, so we don't have to wear camouflage. And we are at the time of our life that we are really considering shooting people. Yes. Because we don't have any estrogen. And if there are Americans in the crowd, don't think that Canadians won't fight for our country. Remember the war of 1812, you lost, you lost. Remember the war of 1812, you lost, you lost. As long as there are Canadians who love this country, they will never win.

0: 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Thank you. Thank you.
1: There she is, the grand dame of Canadian comedy, Martha Chavez. For more of Martha, you can download her comedy albums, Chunky Salsa, and her latest, Latina Interrumpida. Laugh Out Loud is back all summer with some of your favorite episodes of the past. That starts next week. And we're back in September with brand new comedy episodes. Before I sign off, I want to thank sound engineers Doug Doctor, Jonathan Ruida, Brian Harder, and Danielle Duval. And a big thanks to my producer, Lee Pitts. I'm Ali Hassan, wishing you a wonderful summer. I'll see you back here real soon.
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7: This is CBC News. Good afternoon. It's 2 o'clock, mostly cloudy and 17 degrees in Ottawa. I'm Trevor Pritchard with the latest from the CBC Newsroom. Billionaire businessman Frank Stronach has been found guilty of indecent assault and sexual assault. The trial covered two separate incidents in the 1970s and one in the 1980s involving two different women. His lawyer, Liora Shemish, played down the seriousness of the verdicts today.
8: Mr. Stronach has been found guilty on the least serious offenses, a very minor offense for which Mr. Stronach has been found guilty of. And I say that for both complainants.
7: Stronach was acquitted on three other counts and several other charges had been dropped earlier in the trial. He will be sentenced on September 17th. The founder of Magna International is facing another trial involving six complainants in Newmarket, Ontario next year, as well as a civil lawsuit. The mayor of Montreal is adding her voice to the chorus calling for an independent probe into alleged racist acts committed by the city's police officers. As Sarah Levitt explains, the municipal leader says even her own family has experienced questionable conduct.
9: Montreal's mayor, Soraya Martinez-Ferrada, says her husband, who is black, has been stopped by police randomly at least five or six times in the past year. She says she's not mentioning it to shock, but to highlight the reality of racialized people in Montreal, something backed up by data. Martinez-Ferrada is speaking out after Montreal police announced 16 of its officers are under investigation for alleged racist acts. Martinez-Ferrada says members of the public have lost confidence in the police, and that is a serious issue. Not only is she calling for an independent investigation, but a moratorium on random police checks. And those calls are echoed by many community groups.
10: We want to see the results of that inquiry.
9: Quebec's Premier Christine Fréchette, though, says an independent observer is keeping track of the force's internal investigation, and for now, that's enough. Sarah Levitt, CBC News, Montreal.
7: The federal government is slapping a 10% tariff on some canned vegetable imports. Finance Minister François-Philippe Champagne says it's meant to help Canadian producers with critical circumstances and immediate challenges. Canned goods from the U.S., Mexico, Israel, Chile, and developing countries are not affected. The levy takes effect today and could last into the new year. Overseas now, there are reports Israel and Hezbollah have agreed to a ceasefire. Continued fighting in Lebanon has threatened to undermine talks on Iran's nuclear program. A deal signed by the U.S. and Iran earlier this week sets a 60-day timeline to hammer out a final peace agreement. Today's talks in Switzerland were canceled after Iran protested Israel's attacks. Overnight, Israeli strikes killed nearly 50 people in Lebanon after Hezbollah militants killed four Israeli soldiers. U.S. officials reportedly confirm a ceasefire is now in effect. Italy's

0: foreign minister has canceled a planned trip to the U.S. this weekend. He's accusing President Donald Trump of making denigrating remarks about the prime minister. Trump reportedly told an Italian broadcaster that Giorgia Meloni begged to have a photo taken with him at this week's G7 summit. In a video posted to social media, Meloni says that Trump made it all up.
1: Dunque, certe cose meritano una risposta immediata. Le dichiarazioni di Donald Trump sono dichiarazioni totalmente...
0: Meloni says she's astonished by the way Trump treats his allies and says he needs to remember that neither she nor Italy ever begs. And an NHL great is saying goodbye. Winnipeg's Jonathan Taves has announced his retirement from professional hockey.
2: Oh, there's something special about being from this city. I'm so proud to be from Winnipeg, and thank you guys for making this year so special. I hope I've represented you guys well over the years, so thank you very much.
0: Taves spent 15 seasons with the Chicago Blackhawks, winning 3 Stanley Cups. He also won 2 Olympic gold medals, as well as a number of other international tournaments. His career exit comes a year after he joined his hometown team, the Winnipeg Jets. And that's your CBC News this hour. For news throughout the day, stay tuned to CBC Radio 1 or visit our website. And here's the weather forecast for Ottawa. Cloudy today with a 60% chance of showers plus a risk of a thunderstorm. Winds will be out of the west, gusting as high as 50 kilometers an hour today. The high is 20, humid X 25. Cloudy and windy tonight with a chance of showers this evening and after midnight. Again, a risk of an early evening thunderstorm. The low is 12. Cloudy tomorrow with a chance of showers in the afternoon. Again, a risk of a thunderstorm and a high of 21. And more clouds Saturday night with a chance of showers. The low is 14.
3: Welcome to CBC Music Live. I'm O'Donnell Williams. This week we have a concert from singer-songwriter Julian Taylor, who delighted a sold-out crowd at TD Music Hall in Toronto with an evening of storytelling and songs. He took the audience on a journey through a career-spanning set of songs that have shaped his more than 3-decades-long career. Well, we caught up with him backstage before the show to ask him about what he loves about playing live.
4: It's important to me because it feeds my soul. I would have to say that music saved my life when I was a young child. And, you know, you can spend a lot of time in your room creating and writing songs and learning how to play an instrument. And a lot of people continue to do that. They're happy to do that. For me, I got so proud of what I was doing in those private spaces that it's nerve-wracking, but absolutely beautiful to be able to share it with other people and have them share their energy with me. It's all about energy. It's a transfer of energy. It's also about ideas. It's a common unity. It's a community. It's things like that that really make my heart and my soul and thrive. And I think that goes for other people in the room, too.

Thank you so much. What a great pleasure it is to be here tonight. Thank you to Joy Bullen. Thank you to Massey Hall. Thank you to this wonderful band. And thank you all for coming tonight. It's okay, you guys can give yourself a hand, that's fine. This is a little song about gratitude. It's called Wide Awake.

0: 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I'm Aldario Williams. 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
1: The song Stolen Lands is a song that I usually do acoustic in the set. The song's really about my intersectionality as a person, being of a mixed background. You know, I come from a family from the West Indies. I come from a family right here on Turtle Island. And I'm really proud of our lineage, my heritage. And I wouldn't be here if it wasn't for the sacrifices of those before me. I live a quite a privileged life because of it. You know, they struggled more than I ever had to.
2: This is a song about my own intersectionality as a human on this planet. Proud to be who I am and proud to be where I come from. I come from two oral traditions that were almost eradicated from this planet. And I don't take that lightly. I give thanks and praise to all the people, to my ancestors who came before me, so that I could stand here and play music for y'all. It's a pure gift from the ages. The stories in the song are true, and the old man sitting in that chair is my grandfather, and the woman sitting at her desk chair is our friend. She's family to us, and one of the worst things imaginable happened to her as she lost her son, shot here in Toronto in broad daylight by the police. This is called Stolen Lands.

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1: 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I'm Odario Williams. 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
2: Good afternoon. It's 2:30. I'm Trevor Pritchard with the latest from the CBC Ottawa Newsroom. Ottawa police say the disappearance of a woman this winter is now being considered suspicious. They say 64-year-old Olga Konnikova was last in contact with someone in January, though they're not giving more details. The force's homicide unit has now taken over the investigation. A 50-year-old man faces 8 charges after allegedly making inappropriate comments to 4 young kids in Munster. Police say it happened near the Munster Community Center earlier this week. The charges against the man include invitation to sexual touching. Police say the children were not physically harmed. And Gatineau's transit agency is facing a significant deficit over the next 2 years. STO's board chair says if the province of Quebec doesn't step up, there could be a serious service cut in the years ahead. They've already laid off 22 executives and 8 office workers. More news at 3 here on CBC Radio 1. And here's the weather forecast for Ottawa. Cloudy today with a 60% chance of showers plus a risk of a thunderstorm. Winds will be out of the west, gusting as high as 50 kilometers an hour today. The high is 20, humidex 25. Cloudy and windy tonight with a chance of showers this evening and after midnight. Again, a risk of an early evening thunderstorm. The low is 12. Cloudy tomorrow with a chance of showers in the afternoon. Again, a risk of a thunderstorm and a high of 21. And more clouds Saturday night with a chance of showers. The low is 14.
1: Welcome back to CBC Music Live. I'm Odario Williams. We're in Toronto for a concert from Julian Taylor. The singer-songwriter is playing a career-spanning set, taking the audience on a journey through the songs that have shaped his more than 3-decades-long career. As we just heard, the first half of the concert featured a stripped-down acoustic set of songs. Well, now he's switching to an electric guitar for the second half. Let's get back to the stage.

been almost 33 years of playing music and doing this. I'm only 33 years old. I know, isn't that awesome? Right out of the womb. Sorry, Mom. I see you in the room.

That's Julian Taylor closing out his set with the song Pathways, recorded live at TD Music Hall in Toronto. Well, if you're looking to see him live, he'll be playing at many festivals around the country this summer. He'll be playing in Ontario at the Peterborough Music Fest on July 18th. Then he'll be headed to the Calgary Folk Music Festival on July 23rd and to the Jubilee in New Glasgow, Nova Scotia on August 2nd. After that, he has dates in Alberta at the Edmonton Folk Music Festival on August 8th and at the Bear Creek Folk Festival in Grand Prairie on August 15th. 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CBC Music Live is produced by Andrea Jin and Malcolm Gould. I'm Odario Williams. I hope you can join me next Friday afternoon for Elisipede.

0: That was Alyssa P. recorded live at the Opera House in Toronto. 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
3: I'm Amanda Putz. Coming up, Janice McGregor and Susan Delacourt look back for our last political panel before summer break. Comedian Cassie Cow stops by before her show at Fringe Festival. And this exquisite pop from Ottawa's Weird Nightmare. All in a Day starts right after the news.
4: From CBC News, The World This Hour, I'm Kaz Boivin. 93-year-old billionaire businessman Frank Stronach has been found guilty of indecent assault and sexual assault. The cases go back decades. Stronach was acquitted on three other charges, while seven others were either withdrawn or dismissed. Philip Lee Shannock has the details.
5: I was afraid it was going to fare far worse for the Crown.
6: Jane Boone was not a complainant at this trial, but in a civil lawsuit, she alleges Stronach sexually assaulted her in 1986. She says she's happy with the guilty verdicts on two counts since historical sexual assault charges are incredibly difficult to prosecute.
5: It's a great relief that two of the charges survived.
6: When the trial began in February, the Magna International founder faced 12 counts of sexually assaulting seven women between 1977 and 1990. Stronach's lawyer, Leora Shemish, points out the majority of charges, seven, were withdrawn or dismissed, and he was acquitted on three of the five that survived.
7: Mr. Stronach has been found guilty on the least serious offenses.
6: He'll be sentenced in September and faces another sexual assault trial next year involving allegations from six other women. Philip Shannock, CBC News, Toronto.
4: Manitoba has become the first province to appoint a judge for reconciliation. Provincial Justice Minister Matt Weeb says it's a step toward building a court system which better reflects Indigenous traditions and values. Judge Geralee Ryle is Anishinaabe from Lake St. Martin First Nation. She will be tasked with advancing judicial education and developing policy along with presiding over provincial court matters. The mayor of Montreal is adding her voice to the chorus calling for an independent probe into alleged racist acts committed by the city's police officers. As Sarah Levitt explains, the municipal leader says even her own family has experienced questionable conduct.
8: Montreal's mayor, Soraya Martinez-Ferrada, says her husband, who is black, has been stopped by police randomly at least five or six times in the past year. She says she's not mentioning it to shock, but to highlight the reality of racialized people in Montreal, something backed up by data. Martinez-Ferrada is speaking out after Montreal police announced 16 of its officers are under investigation for alleged racist acts. Martinez-Ferrada says members of the public have lost confidence in the police, and that is a serious issue. Not only is she calling for an independent investigation, but a moratorium on random police checks. And those calls are echoed by many community groups.
9: We want to see the results of that inquiry.
8: Quebec's Premier Christine Fréchette, though, says an independent observer is keeping track of the force's internal investigation, and for now, that's enough. Sarah Levitt, CBC News, Montreal.
4: There are reports Israel and Hezbollah have agreed to a ceasefire. Continued fighting in Lebanon has threatened to undermine U.S. negotiations on Iran's nuclear program. A deal signed between the Americans and Iranians earlier this week sets a 60-day timeline to hammer out a final peace agreement. Today's talks in Switzerland were canceled after Iran protested Israel's attacks. Overnight, Israeli strikes killed nearly 50 people in Lebanon after Hezbollah militants killed four Israeli soldiers. U.S. officials have claimed a ceasefire is now in effect. An NHL great is saying goodbye. Winnipeg's Jonathan Taves has announced his retirement.

0: from professional hockey.
1: There's something special about being from this city. I'm so proud to be from Winnipeg, and thank you guys for making this year so special. I hope I've represented you guys well over the years, so thank you very much.
0: Taves spent 15 seasons with the Chicago Blackhawks, winning 3 Stanley Cups. He also won 2 Olympic gold medals, as well as a number of other international tournaments. His career exit comes a year after he joined his hometown team, the Winnipeg Jets. But that followed a 2-year hiatus as Taves dealt with symptoms of long COVID. That's your World This Hour. For news anytime, our website, cbcnews.ca. For CBC News, I'm Kaz Bovin.

0: I'm Amanda Foots, in for Alan Neal. Welcome to All in a Day. It's 19 degrees on Spark Street this Friday afternoon. Coming up on the show, one of Ottawa's largest homelessness advocacy organizations is looking to convert its emergency shelter to supportive housing. Coming up, we'll hear from that organization's CEO about what that conversion could mean for the hundreds who rely on the shelter on a nightly basis. And we'll have our last political panel until the fall. Janice McGregor and Susan Delacourt will be by after 5 o'clock. But first, this hour...
1: to infinity and beyond.
0: We first heard Buzz Lightyear's famous catchphrase 31 years ago. Now he's back in Toy Story 5. Pop culture columnist Rad Simon Pillay is here to discuss whether this franchise is even still relevant. And just after 5:30, you'll hear my chat with Alex Edkins, the man behind this fantastic pop.

0: it's 19 degrees, but overnight tonight we're going to see clouds with 60% chance of showers in the evening and after midnight and a risk of a thunderstorm this evening. I'll get to a little bit more weather in a bit, but first Trevor Pritchard joins us from the CBC Ottawa newsroom. Hello, Trevor.
1: Hello. I'm going to have to check that album out. I really like that.
0: Solid.
1: Yeah.
0: I am very happy that that was assigned. I use the air quotes assigned to me because I absolutely loved the record and I don't think I would have even known it was out.
1: Mets were great too back in the day. Amanda, the big topic at City Hall today, a scathing new audit into last year's bus route overhaul. The audit says the New Ways to Bus initiative was based on a desire to cut costs and also on outdated, inaccurate data. The audit also found councillors have been vetoing plans to remove bus stops in their wards, and that's delayed improvements to the city's transit network. Homicide investigators are now looking into the disappearance this winter of a 64-year-old woman. Olga Konnikova last made contact with someone in January. Police have shared a few other details about that case. Four people were injured, including a child, in a major crash this morning in Osgood. Three of them had to be freed from their vehicles by firefighters. Roads were closed in the area, but they are now back open. And the Kingston mayoral race is shaping up. Five candidates have put their names forward, including the incumbent, Brian Patterson. He's seeking a fourth term, and his challengers include one of his council colleagues. That's a taste of what the newsroom's working on today, Amanda. I'll have more when I'm back here at 3:30.
0: Super. Thanks so much, Trevor. Right now, Colson Swinarchin is here with a look at the roads. Hello, Colson.
2: Hello, Amanda. Well, the westbound 417 from Parkdale to just after Moody is very slow along that entire stretch, as well as the eastbound 417 after Maitland. On the Orleans side, the 417 and the 174 are both clear. There's a collision on the eastbound 417 just after the Vanier Parkway. Thing is still smooth in that area, though. The bridges, the Chaudière is spotty both ways, and the other bridges are all wide open, but the Kitchissibi-Mécan eastbound is heavy into the Champlain Bridge, as is Island Park Drive northbound heading that way. In Quebec, it's a bit slow on the eastbound 50 through the split with the 148, but other than that, I'm not seeing any issues over there. Down south, it's a bit slow on Riverside Drive westbound and northbound Bank Street going into Billings Bridge there. It's busy as you cross the Michael Shefflin Bridge on Hunt Club Road, and busy going westbound on Hunt Club Road through Woodruff. I also have some upcoming construction and closures on the 417 to read, and I know that sounds really bad. It's already bad enough in some of those stretches, but don't worry.
0: People in their cars saying, no,
2: right,
0: Colson,
2: right. I know.
0: No.
2: But it's good news. It's to get the lanes open quicker, right? So all that construction you've been dealing with should be done soon. So there's going to be overnight work this weekend. Overnight's 9 p.m. to 8 a.m. On Saturday, there's going to be overnight lane closures on the westbound 417 between Woodruff and Pinecrest. And that will mean as well the on-ramp from Woodruff Avenue that way will be closed. The on-ramp from Pinecrest northbound will be closed, and the off-ramp at Pinecrest will be closed. And then on Sunday overnight, once again 9 p.m. to 8 a.m., there's going to be overnight closures eastbound between Richmond and Pinecrest. So the on-ramp from northbound Richmond Road closed, the on-ramp from southbound Richmond Road, the on-ramp southbound Pinecrest, and the off-ramp at Pinecrest. But the good news, the light at the end of the tunnel, is that all 417 lanes will be open by 5 a.m. on Monday. So
0: you're going to need to stick around for 3 hours and remind people of that, because people
2: exactly.
0: drop in and out of the show.
2: Exactly.
0: And you're illuminating the roads for everyone. Yeah. Well,
2: no
0: thanks
2: worries,
0: for that, Colson.
2: No problem.
0: We'll see you back here in about 20 minutes from now. A quick look at the weather before we get to our first piece of music. Ottawa, overnight tonight, cloudy and 60% chance of showers with the risk of a thunderstorm. We see a similar vibe in Kingston, cloudy and 40% chance of showers for the evening, though no risk of a thunderstorm in Kingston. For Hawkesbury, tonight cloudy and 60% chance of showers and risk of a thunderstorm there. In Cornwall, cloudy as well, risk of a thunderstorm this evening. And for Belleville, no risk of a thunderstorm, but showers for sure, 40% anyways. In Maniwaki tonight, oh, showers and a risk of a thunderstorm, a low of 12 up in Maniwaki. And for Pembroke and the Ottawa Valley, 60% chance of showers this evening with a risk of a thunderstorm and dipping down to 14 degrees. Some music now from Ilya and Aspects, who are a father and a daughter from right here in Ottawa. This is a lovely little tune called Down for Whatever.

0: a father-daughter duo in honor of Father's Day in Ottawa. That's Aspects and Ilya Rose with the song Down for Whatever. Aspects plays tomorrow in Shannonville, and later in July, both Aspects and his daughter, Ilya Rose, will play the acoustic series in Vanier right here in Ottawa. It's 14 minutes, almost 15 minutes after 3 o'clock here on All in a Day. I'm Amanda Putz, sitting in for Alan Neal. What do economics and stand-up comedy have in common? Maybe more than you'd think. How to Love a Fascist touches down at the Ottawa Fringe Festival tonight, and it uses economic game theory to tackle a dilemma many more people are faced with these days. What happens when the people we love become politically radicalized? Cassie Cow, the comic behind the show, joins me in studio right now. Hello, Cassie.
1: Hi, thank you so much for having me.
0: I'm so glad you came in. So tell me, is this show inspired by a true story?
1: It is, absolutely. All of my stand-up is, and I think all of the best stories are. I couldn't make up anything this wild.
0: So get into it a little bit.
1: Yeah. Well, this is my first debut solo show. I do stand up in Ottawa actually quite regularly, but this is the first time that I've written a show with a whole story behind it. And it's a long time in the making. It's about a time that I lived with my best friend who got politically radicalized right at the after the Trump election in 2016. And I've been developing this show for a literal decade. So I'm really excited to have it debut in Ottawa.
0: I know your comedy. I know you're bright and hilarious, but this sounds like actually a painful thing to go through. How did you decide that you could flip that on its head and make funny out of it?
1: Well, I think that the best thing about comedy is that you can make the things that are very much not funny when you're living them into positivity and light for yourself and others later. So that's why I am a comedian. That's why I like to do comedy. And I've been a comedian for 10 years. So hopefully I've got a couple tricks up my sleeves.
0: So how do you make this link between economic game theory and political radicalization within a whole comedy show?
1: Yeah, it's hard. It was really, really hard. It took me a lot of years to work it out. But previous to being a stand-up comedian, I had a whole career as an economist. I actually worked here in Ottawa, just down the street at the Bank of Canada. And I worked in public service for a long time doing behavioral economics. And I thought it would be such a great way to frame that story, a story that I'm sure has happened to a lot of people, that it leaves you very confused about how these sorts of things can happen to the people that you know very well, that you love very well. And so I use game theory to explain step by step the behaviors that we find irrational. And I hope that with my show, I can prove to you by the end of my show that cooperating with each other, even in such a politically divided world, is still the right way forward for humanity.
0: Cassie, will those of us who don't really understand economic game theory still find it funny?
1: Absolutely. I do want to stress that the show is primarily a comedy show.
0: Excellent.
1: It's there's a little bit of math if you think that's cool, but if you don't think that's cool, it's like barely even in there.
0: I could see this. I could see you having a future also on the side, maybe a hobby as a speechwriter, you know, working comedy into perhaps for the prime minister if you're talking about economics and trying to lighten things up and make it funny. You've got the pedigree.
1: Yeah, well, I definitely worked under Mark Carney at the Bank of Canada almost a decade ago. So, you know, my career is long. I've got time to transition.
0: Maybe he's listening. He'll pull you in as his next speechwriter when he's talking economics for the rest of us. So Ottawa Fringe is going to be the debut, right? The first performance of How to Love a Fascist. Let's give our listeners a taste of what your stand-up can sound like. So take a listen to this.
2: I feel like white people really take their parents for granted, okay? White parents come with some really neat features that are not available in the other colors of parents. Seriously, like, you guys don't even think about this, okay? But white parents believe in therapy. What is that? My parents do not believe in therapy, okay? My parents, I think that therapy is like a financial scam, right? Yeah, they think it's like a Ponzi scheme. They think it's like tipping. They don't like it.
0: Oh, I'm laughing to myself. I mean, when your parents are still here in Ottawa?
1: Yes, they're actually both coming to my opening night tonight. They've never seen the show either. They've also never seen me play in town for so long. Usually I'm only in Ottawa for a night or two, and I'm here for 2 weekends. So,
0: are they going to come to multiple versions of How to Love a Fascist?
1: I hope so.

0: So what do they think when they hear themselves reflected in this and your comedy, obviously finding inspiration, like you said, in all the people you love around you?
1: They love it. I think for the first few years when I started doing comedy, they never really understood it. But I do think since I started playing bigger venues, like the first time I played the National Arts Center, my dad was like, oh, she did it. Everybody's laughing. They don't need to know what's going on. They just know that I'm successful.
0: What about getting an interview on CBC Radio? I mean,
1: yeah, I have to tell my dad about it.
0: So is this the kind of style that, you know, when you think of you got a little cringe, though? Was there something about that, hearing that clip, that you didn't love?
1: Oh, it's always hard to listen to your own stand up. I think stand up is such a wonderful live experience. I'm locked in, the audience is locked in. And I really think that, you know, listening to it after the fact, it always takes me out of the moment. And I think that's why it's so important to come support comedy live. I think it's obviously really normal for us now to watch clips on TikTok and all of that, but the live experience really cannot be replicated. So I'm really excited for The Fringe.
0: Is that clip kind of the style that we could expect in How to Love a Fascist?
1: They're definitely, my background, I think, it is about writing setup punchlines and really concise jokes. But this is my first foray into doing storytelling as well. Typically, my jokes don't have such a long arc over the full hour. So there'll be a mix of really fast stand up that's just joke, joke, joke. And then some slower parts where, you know, you can rest your face from laughing so hard.
0: Cassie, I have to just jump back for a second to working at the Bank of Canada. Did you find that you could be funny the way you're funny on stage?
1: Oh, I have so many years of telling jokes to policymakers in our country, and they did not appreciate it at the time.
0: So when you transitioned over to working in Toronto, that's where you've been for, you know, professionally for the last little while. Originally from here, what's the most exciting part about coming back home and doing your show in Ottawa?
1: I love the audiences in Ottawa. Like I said, I actually do come and perform here about once or twice a year. Last New Year's Eve, I was just here playing the Shankman Art Center in Orleans. It was a 500-seater. The audiences are so warm. I find in Toronto, it can be hard to get people's attention. Everybody has ADHD in Toronto, but the Ottawa audiences.
0: Work that into
1: But Ottawa audiences are honestly, I think, some of the best in the country, and I am really excited to debut my hour here.
0: What do you think makes it special about Ottawa, besides not having ADHD, apparently?
1: I, you know, feel like there's not as much stuff to do out here, which I will take advantage of, absolutely.
0: So Mom and Dad are going to be there tonight. Mm-hmm. Anybody else in Ottawa that you're excited to perform for?
1: Hopefully Mark Carney. He's invited.
0: I think he was in Vancouver last night. I saw him on TV
1: watching
0: some football. Well, congratulations on this show and getting to stay home for a little while here in Ottawa.
1: Yeah, absolutely.
0: And thanks for coming into studio.
1: Thank you so much for having me.
0: Cassie Cow is a stand-up comedian from Ottawa. How to Love a Fascist opens tonight at Arts Court. It's at 8:30 and it's part of the Ottawa Fringe Festival. For all the details, head to ottawafringe.com.

0: That is a groove. It's called Bird, and it's from Inalchi, a 7-piece band from Seoul who are in town to perform at the Jazz Festival on Sunday night. The performance is at 10:30, and again, that song is called Bird. It's 25 minutes after 3 o'clock here on All in a Day. Many of us are still enjoying the high from Canada's historic win at the World Cup yesterday. Playing before a home crowd in Vancouver, Team Canada defeated Qatar 6-0, but that massive victory came at a cost. During the match, Ismaël Koné was taken off the field after a Qatar midfielder tackled him from behind in the second half. Koné grimaced as players rushed to his aid and called for help from the sidelines. We don't yet know the extent of Koné's injury, but after the match, Canadian coach Jesse Marsh confirmed Koné will undergo surgery. Dr. Samir Gupta is an associate professor in the Department of Medicine at the University of Toronto, and he spoke with CBC's David Common about the severity of the injury.
1: Yeah, I mean, we don't know definitively what's happened. We're hearing a few things that are indicative that he broke a bone. He may have broken both of the bones in the lower leg, the tibia and the fibula. So they call that a tib-fib fracture. That's what's sort of what we're seeing in early reports. We know that there was a very gruesome sound, a very unnatural, very loud sound of a snap. And even some of the fans were able to hear that. I think that's why you saw some of the players react how they did. And how, you know, in terms of how severe, he clearly was in severe pain when this happened. So the thinking is that both bones broke. There are also some reports that there was some protrusion from the sock, which may suggest what's called an open fracture, where there's so much dislocation of that bone that it breaks through the skin. And that introduces the possibility of more complications. So it may have been a very complicated fracture.
2: There's the physical side of the injury, and then there's the mental component. And I just, watching that, Koné looked down at his leg, and you could see his face register what had happened and perhaps what it would mean for the weeks to come, for his career ahead. What is the mental component of an injury like this in someone whose livelihood, whose life has been all about high-performance sport?
1: Yeah, I mean, I think there's a mental effect on the teammates who heard the sound, who saw the injury, who are obviously upset to lose, somebody they love, somebody who's a key player on their team. And then there's the effect for the person who's injured. I'm sure as soon as he looked down, he knew his World Cup was over. And then there are questions about career going forward. This is something that takes time to recover from, David. This is a 3 to 6 month healing process after surgery in terms of just the bone healing. And then you get back to, get back on the pitch, you get back to training. It's 6 to 12 months for a full return. The problem is that while the bone is healing and you're not weight bearing, you'll lose a lot of muscle mass. So all of that rehab is to rebuild the muscle mass in an elite athlete like this. You know, it's regaining that burst, that power, that endurance. Mm-hmm. All of that takes a lot of time. He can take solace in the fact that Tejon Buchanan, one of his colleagues, had a tibia fracture a couple of years ago and is now playing with him in the World Cup. People do recover from this, but it's a long road.
0: That's Dr. Samir Gupta from the Department of Medicine at the University of Toronto speaking to CBC's David Common. Ismaël Koné had 4 goals for Canada in the tournament before his injury yesterday. And right now, Colson Swinarchin joins me for a look at the roads.
3: Well, it's busy out there. The westbound 47.

0: 17 Parkdale to Woodruff, very slow eastbound in that same stretch. It's solid all the way over there. There's a collision in the westbound lanes in that stretch. Eastbound on the 174, slow after the 417 split until after you get past Montreal Road. The Chaudière, Portage, and McDonald Cartier all slow going northbound into Quebec. And the Champlain's open, but the Kitchissippi-Mécan and the Island Park Drive all backed up as you lead into there. Island Park Drive backed up all the way to the 417. Over in Quebec, it's busy on the southbound 5 and the eastbound 50 as they converge down south. So Riverside westbound into Billings Bridge and southbound Bank Street going out of that area. I've got more, but it'll wait till after the newscast.
1: Perfect. Thanks, Coulson. Right now, it is 3:30 and you're listening to All in a Day.
2: This is CBC News. Good afternoon. I'm Trevor Pritchard with the latest from the CBC Ottawa Newsroom. Ottawa Police's homicide unit is now investigating the disappearance of a missing woman. Police say 64-year-old Olga Konnikova was last heard from in January. Today, they say they're treating her disappearance as suspicious. Police say Konnikova is about 5 feet 6 inches tall, weighs about 160 pounds, and has medium-length dark blonde hair. They did not say where she was last seen, but they are asking anyone with information to reach out. It's been a contentious day at City Hall over a new audit into OC Transpo's bus scheduling. A report from the city's Auditor General says councillors have blocked attempts to shift or remove bus stops in their wards. It says those councillor vetoes can delay important improvements to the transit network. Noah Weinberg is the president of Amalgamated Transit Union 279 and says councillors should take a step back.
3: Quite honestly, let the professionals do their job and maybe not make minute changes to satisfy constituents on a regular basis.
2: Some councillors pushed back, saying they're responding to their constituents' needs. The audit has also criticized OC Transpo's overhaul last year of city bus routes, saying it was based on outdated information and driven by a desire to slash costs. Three adults and a child were hospitalized today after a serious crash this morning in Osgoode. A pickup truck and a car collided at Nixon Drive and Dalmany Road at around 7:30. The impact sent the truck into some roadside bushes and the car into a nearby field. The child was airlifted to hospital in serious but stable condition. Three adults, all men, were also seriously injured. The intersection has since reopened. The head of the Shepherds of Good Hope Emergency Homeless Shelter is explaining why they want to convert the space into long-term housing. The Lower Town facility is the largest emergency shelter in the city. On its busiest nights, up to 270 people sleep there. Stephen Bartolo is the Shepherds' CEO. He says that while the shelter system is useful, real progress comes from increasing the housing stock.
4: I think all of us in the sector know that when we talk about managing homelessness, that is about emergency shelters. And we know going forward that we don't want to be investing more money into emergency shelters. We want to be investing our money and our resources into permanent solutions, supportive housing, affordable housing, and prevention, stopping homelessness before it happens.
2: Bartolo says he hopes current outreach solutions reduce the number of shelter seekers before the conversion is finished. He says the housing project isn't likely to be completed for 3 to 5 years. Now to Kingston, where the race for the mayor's seat in that city is taking shape. So far, 5 candidates have put their names forward. It's a mix of well-known figures and political newcomers, with each one pitching themselves as the person with the best plan for the city. Dan Takuma has the details.
5: Competition for Kingston's top job is heating up. 4 months out from Election Day, a handful of hopefuls are vying for the mayor's chair. Among them, the man who's held it for the past 12 years. Brian Patterson is seeking a fourth term. He briefly left the role in a failed bid for the federal Conservatives last year, but has stuck to municipal politics since. His platform pitches a new food security strategy and making Kingston an active leader in building affordable housing. Connie Glenn, the one-term councillor for Sydenham District, is also in the running. She's stressing the need for affordable housing along with transparency at City Hall and cutting household costs. Rounding out the race is Stephen Cuthbertson, whose big idea is Kingston becoming a major residential landlord to create housing and profits in order to eliminate homelessness. There's also Vanessa Mensa, a social worker whose priorities include responsible growth, safer neighborhoods, and mental health supports for all ages. One other candidate, Grant William Bedard, has registered to run, but details about his platform weren't immediately available. Election Day is October 26, 2026. Dan Takuma, CBC News, Kingston.

0: federal government has announced $20 million to launch a new stream of the Local Food Infrastructure Fund. The stream aims to support community food banks and other local and national organizations. Agriculture Minister Heath MacDonald announced the program's launch this morning in Gatineau. He says it will get nutritious food to families who need it.
1: The strategy targets key support measures for Canadian families, Canadian farmers, independent grocers, food and beverage processors, and facilities just like this. The aim is to put more choice, more control, and more Canada on the table.
0: MacDonald says the fund's recipients will share the money at the local level to support food aid projects, and the program will continue to expand. And a coalition of environmental groups is calling for more scrutiny of Quebec's growing data center industry. As demand for artificial intelligence drives plans for new facilities, the coalition wants more consultations and public hearings. Atifa Padidar has the details.
2: Nature Quebec says data centers are being approved one project at a time without a broader discussion about their impact on Quebec's resources. Executive Director Alice Ansimar says a big picture view is needed to look at this industry.
3: And is this the way we want to use our collective electricity?
2: Simar says data centers require large amounts of electricity and water and questions whether the economic benefits justify the growing demand on the province's power grid.
3: Because data centers, they don't create that many jobs, yes, during their construction, but afterwards, we're talking about maybe 20, 30 jobs.
2: Nature Quebec wants Quebec's Environmental Review Agency to hold more consultations and public inquiry into the industry. Hydro-Québec says environmental impacts are not within its jurisdiction. In a statement to CBC, the utility says it has proposed a new electricity rate for data centers and is awaiting a decision from Quebec's energy regulator. Atifa Padidar, CBC News, Montreal.
0: And that's the latest from the CBC newsroom. Now over to Colson Swinarchin with a look at the roads.
4: Well, I didn't get to the south side in my last update, so I'll start there. Westbound Hunt Club is busy just after Maryville, and there's a collision southbound on Woodruff just after Knoxville, after you cross the train track, so it's slowing down there. There's also a collision on eastbound Hunt Club Road at the Riverside intersection, so both ways are busy on the bridge there across the Rideau River on Hunt Club Road and on Riverside, both directions. On the east end, the eastbound 174 and 417, both slow after the split there. And on the west end, the 417 still busy both ways between Parkdale and Greenbank. Champlain Bridge still clear. Bridge is still clear except for the McDonald Cartier heading north is slow, but it is Island Park Drive backed up to the 417 heading into the Champlain Bridge, as is the Kitchissibi-Meekan backed up heading into the Champlain Bridge. Those issues on the west end of the 417, if you're tired of them, they might be done soon. The construction, there's going to be additional closures over the weekend coming up overnight. But don't curse me yet. By Monday, 5 a.m., everything will be done. So on Saturday night, westbound 417 will be closed between Woodruff Avenue and Pinecrest. All ramps there will be closed, as will the 417. That's from 9 p.m. to 8 a.m. And then Sunday night overnight, 9 p.m. to 5 a.m., eastbound 417 will be closed between Richmond Road and Pinecrest. So all ramps in that area also will be closed. But by 5 a.m. Monday morning, all lanes will be open. They're saying this is going to be the end of the work there, and that's what's been, you know, causing all those issues. If there's anything else that you're seeing out there that I should know about, give me a call or a text at 613-288-6900. I'll be back with more, Amanda, in about 15 minutes.
5: Thanks, Colson. And you're not back Monday, so even if nothing's open, you're not to blame.
4: I'm not to blame.
5: You just throw those out and run away.
4: You can talk to Doug again.
5: Okay, he'll be back. Excellent. Thanks for that, Colson Swinarchin with the traffic. In the weather right now in Ottawa, we've got clouds for the rest of the night. In fact, it's hard to see any kind of sun until next Wednesday. We've got rain in the forecast straight through Saturday, Sunday, Monday, and Tuesday. I'm just the bearer of the Environment Canada forecast. Don't hang me up there. And we've got in Kingston, mainly cloudy, 40% chance of showers this evening, some wind, and they've got a little bit sun on Tuesday, so one day earlier than we do here in Ottawa. In Belleville, it's about a similar situation, and overnight tonight in Belleville, 40% chance of showers, and in Pembroke, overnight cloudy, some showers and a risk of a thunderstorm this evening, and in Maniwaki, showers with a risk of a thunderstorm as well. But the sun will come out. I mean, it's partly cloudy and only a chance of showers on Saturday in Pembroke, in Maniwaki. But on Sunday is when we're going to see some sun in the Pembroke area.

0: Before 4 o'clock here on All in a Day, I'm Amanda Putz in for Alan Neal.
1: Bonnie, screen time's over now.
2: Okay.
3: I want to talk to you, device.
2: Please, call me Lily.
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2: Yeah.
3: But then you had to ruin
2: it.
3: You're not even listening to me.
2: I'm always listening.
0: That's from the trailer for Toy Story 5, which arrives in theaters today, 31 years after the original. And this time the heroes, Woody, Buzz, and their cowgirl pal, Jessie, are squaring off against the evilest of all evils, screen time. Here with his take on whether Toy Story 5 meets the moment is our pop culture columnist, Rad Simon Pille. Hello.
4: Hello.
0: Okay, that clip gave us a little hint. Is this really the basic line of Toy Story?
4: Basically, yeah. I mean, like, you know, once again, these toys feel like they are up against an extinction level threat because they're seeing these kids abandoning any sort of imaginative play with these dolls and action figures. And these kids are becoming antisocial zombies thanks to screen time, to these devices, be they phones or tablets, I think, which is something we're all very familiar with. And, you know, Jessie, the cowgirl who you hear off the top there, voiced by Joan Cusack, she takes the lead in trying to prevent their child owner Bonnie from becoming one of those kids on those antisocial zombies. She's got to face off against the antagonist in this movie, which is Bonnie's brand new lily pad. Lily pad being like a cross between like that Leapfrog brand of kids tablets and an iPad. So, you know, what you have in this movie is the toys of old trying to fight for a child's imagination against the all-consuming power of screen time, which has already consumed all the other children in Bonnie's orbit.
0: Well, of course, if you listen to CBC regularly, you well know that Canadian Culture Minister Mark Miller introduced Bill C-34. That's the one that's the Safe Social Media Act. Mm. If it's passed, it would restrict kids from under 16 from accessing certain platforms. So, Rad, what do you make of the timing of this movie's release?
4: Well, you know, like my initial reaction to the timing for this is more like it's about time. You know, like, I mean, I'm just surprised it took this long for the Toy Story franchise to grapple with devices, right? Considering how long tablets have been a part of our children's lives. But yeah, in terms of like the timing, I mean, like, look, this new movie is concerning itself with, you know, the mental health risks when it comes to a young child, like a young child becoming antisocial because of devices, because of screen time. And it is arriving in time, I guess, for this massive global tipping point. Right, because Canada is just one of several countries working towards a social media ban for children, trying to figure out these issues. Australia putting one into practice back in December, and you know, of course, these are responses to so many dangers online that the Toy Story movies are not even equipped to grapple with. Right, like I mean, we're responding here to like predators posing as kids on popular gaming apps like Roblox that have the instant messaging services. There's the dangers of AI chatbots and the behavior those things might encourage or reinforce, and then there's just, you know, the mental health and behavioral issues stemming from just too much TikTok or Instagram, right? That have, you know, where clinical studies have pointed to more aggression and depression and anxiety. So again, like, I mean, I don't know that a Toy Story movie is enough to grapple with this stuff, but at the same time, I figure this is the stuff that is top of mind for any parent who will be taking their kids to this Toy Story movie, right? They will be invested in what this movie has to say and what their kids take away from it.
0: Fingers crossed that they will. You said you were surprised that it took the Toy Story franchise so long to grapple with devices. How responsive has the franchise been to what is happening culturally in other episodes and in the past?
4: Oh, I mean, that's the thing. It's never been responsive, right? Like, the thing about the Toy Story franchise is that, like, they've always been disconnected because they've always been built on nostalgia and they've always been stuck in the past, right? Like, if you think about, like, almost every Toy Story movie since the original from the past 30 years, they've been stuck trying to remake the joys of the first one, right? So there's been this nostalgia for that original movie where Woody meets Buzz. Meanwhile, that first movie is also all about holding on to the past. And it's also all about nostalgia. Because you think about that first movie, like, you know, it's 1995, or it comes out in 1995. Andy's bedroom doesn't have a Nintendo or a Sega or an Atari, right? There's no video games. Like, Andy's toys, they include like an Etch-a-Sketch and a Mr. Potato Head and those plastic green army men that have been around since the Second World War. Because it was feeding into the nostalgia for parents who were taking their kids to that.

0: a movie back then in 1995. You know, the main character, Woody, is a cowboy, and he's threatened by the arrival of an astronaut, Buzz. Like, the gulf between those two characters, between Woody and Buzz, it's a century of American frontiers and progress. And Buzz is presented as this threat to the other toys that are holding onto the past because he represents the future. And what's hilarious is that up until now, Buzz has remained the most modern toy in the Toy Story universe. Like, this whole time, Tim Allen, Mr. Home Improvement, has been the voice of the future in this Toy Story franchise that just loves to be archaic, okay? But again, and again, like, back to that original, I mean, it's interesting that, you know, Toy Story was all about holding on to the past. Meanwhile, it was ushering in the future for animated movies because, like, you know, Toy Story was the very first completely computer animated movie, you know, moving on from hand drawn animation. And, you know, it came from this company called Pixar that at the time was owned by Steve Jobs, the guy who would then usher in iPhones and iPads and the very tech that is finally being presented as a threat in Toy Story 5.
1: Giving myself a little head shake there at the illumination that you've shone on this franchise, Rad. Yeah. So in the end, how does Toy Story 5 fare, like, as a movie that's finally trying to meet a moment?
0: I mean, look, like, I think what this movie does in terms of the moment is that it affirms that this is all stuff we are worried about and this stuff we're thinking about and we're talking about it. And it tries to meet it with the comforts of a Toy Story narrative, right? And I think that is where it falls short. Because look, I mean, it's a fun movie, obviously, right? It's cute. It's amusing. You got Conan O'Brien playing a toy that helps kids to go to the potty. And he's hilarious. And it'll be enjoyed by anyone who enjoyed, like, the last Toy Story movie and is not yet tired of this, like, franchise formula. But I also feel like this movie is too stuck in the Toy Story formula to adequately address this moment that we're talking about. And, you know, really, like, again, like, the Toy Story franchise isn't built for that, right? Like, it would have to be as inventive as the Inside Out, as Inside Out movies, to really dig into mental health and emotional health risks associated with too much screen time. Because remember how Inside Out, you know, dealt with that depression and or even anxiety in the sequel in ways that you really felt it? Like, Toy Story doesn't go that hard. And like I said, like, it's not built for that because, like, not just because Toy Story movies are, like, you know, stuck in the past, but also because, like, they've always been about what is it like for toys to feel abandoned by their owners. Like, they've always been from the perspective of toys. Like, they never actually occupied the emotional space of a child. So this time, we're approaching the emotions of a child from a toy's perspective, and we're addressing the dangers of devices for kids from a toy's perspective. And that approach is all broad strokes. And what's, I think, really disappointing for me about Toy Story 5 is that it ultimately just makes space for this new piece of tech to fit into the same old Toy Story narrative, you know, where the lily pad is just the shiny new Buzz Lightyear for this movie. And so it's basically like fitting this moment and all the complications we're talking about, it's fitting all that into the same old Toy Story tropes.
1: So much more than just a movie review. It's really interesting to get all this context and understand it. And then I probably will still see it.
0: I wouldn't blame you. You still got a friend in me. It's still a catchy tune. So.
1: That's it. Well, thanks for this, Rad.
0: Thanks for having me.
1: That's pop culture columnist Rad Simon-Pile. Danish-Barbadian-Canadian duo Yara are a long-distance bandmate pair they've never actually met. They are pen pals who make music by sending it back and forth across the Atlantic. Here they are with Cross Your Mind.

0: That is Yara and Cross Your Mind. 10 minutes before four here on All in a Day. Hundreds of theater fans started to descend on Arts Court in Ottawa yesterday for the Ottawa Fringe Festival. And when they arrived, the main elevator at the venue was out of service. It's been broken since the end of May. Festival organizers say some people missed their shows because of delays caused by the faulty elevator. Emma Ferrante is Associate Artistic Director of the Ottawa Fringe Festival. Before the festival got underway, All in a Day host Alan Neal spoke with her about why the broken elevator is raising concerns.
1: We actually serve a very large group of disabled community members through our staff, our volunteers, and our patronage. We're known as one of Ottawa's most accessible theater festivals, and we've been working really, really hard with the disability community to earn their trust and to make sure that our building and our infrastructure feels safe and comfortable for them. So this outage does pose a real barrier for their inclusion at our festival.
2: So you found out May 26th.
1: Yeah.
2: What did you do?
1: Well, we started by just inquiring with the city staff who works here, and of course they told us that they were doing the very best that they could, as we believe they are, and they were in touch with their elevator contracting company who operates out of Ottawa. And then we kept checking in for, you know, updates, but nothing was really updatable at that time. So we found out that there is a chip or some sort of digital piece that is broken, and it's currently out for repair, but we have no timeline as to when that repair might be done. So I've contacted whomever will listen, the mayor, hi Mark, and some other folks in the city as well, including the elevator company. Everyone does say that they're treating it urgently, but again, we're not hearing anything about timeline as to restoration.
2: For people who may not have been at Arts Court, though, like, this is not one theater that you use for the Fringe. You use, is it seven different spaces?
1: Seven spaces in this building alone. And there are lots of stairs to get up to this level, where we do have one of our main box offices and, you know, two to three different theater spaces. So even just for anyone, using that many stairs could become a barrier or a challenge.
2: What would you have wanted the city to do?
1: Yeah, I was hoping just maybe more information about a realistic timeline, and maybe a, hey, we really don't think this is going to be up by your festival. How can we support you further? It really took a lot of pushing from our side to find a contingency plan with them. We do have one, but it's through elevator E1, which is on the OAG side. It's just that with the traffic that exists in this building, it's a public space, plus the addition of our festival, it's not going to be allowing traffic to move as freely as we would like. So we anticipate large delays.
2: So you've got this contingency plan.
1: Yeah.
2: Like, if I'm in a wheelchair, what do I do?
1: So you come to 67 Nicholas or to 10 Daly. Those are the two accessible entry points to the building. And we think you should buy your ticket on floor zero. And that's at our courtyard, 67 Nicholas, which is at the Saw Courtyard. And then you're going to travel all the way across the building, and you're going to take E1 all the way up to level three, and then you can enter on this level. E1 will service most of our venues, and we have

0: have elevator A, which will sell, which will service to other venues, but you should expect longer than normal wait times, and you should plan to be on site much earlier than you anticipate. If you have a paratranspo pickup or drop off, you also want to be coordinating with them to allow for some more breathing space for your experience.
1: Emma Ferrante is Associate Artistic Director of the Ottawa Fringe Festival. She was speaking to All in a Day host Alan Neal about the broken elevator at Arts Court. In an email to us this afternoon, Emma said the festival had to issue several refunds yesterday because of accessibility concerns and delays. The City of Ottawa told CBC Ottawa it recognizes the disruption caused by the lack of elevator, and it's working to restore full lift service at the venue. Strange moment of this music means it's Saturday morning. Wait a minute.
2: Why? It's a nightmare.
1: Giacomo Panico sitting across from me to tell us what is going to come on the airwaves on In Town and Out tomorrow. Hello,
2: Good
1: Giacomo.
2: Good afternoon. If ever you're by the Parkdale Market, okay, don't be alarmed if you see a lot of flames coming from one of the stalls.
3: We need very strong, strong fire. It sounds like a jet engine. It goes like...
2: That is Tin Long Chan, or Papa T, or Chef Tino, as he calls himself too. And he's been firing up his woks. This is very much in the style of Hong Kong street food.
1: Like Cantonese how high food. A flame are we talking?
2: I was told to stand back.
1: Oh, okay.
2: Because it's like you're up there. It's an open kitchen concept.
1: You like your eyebrows? Get back a couple feet.
2: And in my case, who doesn't love these caterpillars up here? They're not butterflies
1: Just against
2: yet.
1: The microphone there, Giacomo. Let's hear it.
2: Right. this is Sik Fun Law, the Hong Kong street food approach to delicious dishes, and I had a chance to try some. He's also the person behind TL Chocolates, which are very good. And like, you don't want to get the chocolate close to the wok.
1: That's what I'm thinking. This is not a mix that you want to intertwine there when you're having.
2: What a great mix, all in one market, right?
1: If it's I love it. Well, you know, when it's you find food in both ways, all ways. What else have you got on the show?
2: We're also going to go to downtown in Chinatown and the Dominican University campus there. That's now a school with the French school board, and it is home, the chimney is, to hundreds and hundreds of birds, and we were there one night at 9 o'clock at night to check them out.
4: Two just went in. Maybe those guys. Oh yeah, one, two, another one just went in. They're teasing us with their little mini tornadoes. They're not doing the full thing yet.
2: These are chimney swifts.
1: That's what I was picturing. They do this little shoo, shoo, shoo, and you see them.
2: They drop down into this right into downtown, hundreds of them every night during migratory bird season.
1: They should call them Santa swifts.
2: Oh,
1: that's what we'll nickname them.
2: Well, let's get in touch with the bird people at Nature Canada. That's who I was talking to, and we'll have that story. So just like that, I'm going to leave you with that. And Amanda, I have to... just say, like, this is after today.
1: This is it.
2: You are not here
1: I'm
2: at CBC
1: Ottawa.
2: I'm retiring
1: all over again for the third time. I'm leaving. But what a nice way to go out to get to be Alan. Thanks, Alan, for working somewhere else right now so that I could get to be you. Yeah, this has been a treat to do All in a Day for the last 3 days.
2: You came in like a tornado.
1: Yes, out like a chimney swallow. Yeah, exactly. Or swift. Chimney swift. Yeah, we're moving on again. Our family's moving abroad. That's all I'll say for now. But it's been a great adventure. So thanks. Thanks for letting me fill in on In Town and Out and All in a Day and read the news and do all the things. It's been great.
2: You are just a gift to us here.
1: Yeah,
2: Ottawa,
1: thanks, buddy.
2: And to listeners.
1: I appreciate it. So is Colson. Mm-hmm. He's going to tell us all the wonderful things that are happening on the roads. Thanks, Giacomo.
5: Well, it's not looking too wonderful at the moment. It's pretty busy out there, actually. The westbound 417, very slow between Parkdale going past Woodruff. Extremely slow as you go by Carling in that area. Eastbound, that same stretch, Woodruff to Parkdale, solid. On the east end, the 174 eastbound is slow through the 417 split till after St. Joseph Boulevard. McDonald Cartier northbound is slow. Chaudière and Champlain also slow northbound. Kitchissippi-Mekan busy both ways in the Champlain Bridge. Allen Park Drive northbound to the bridge. Still backed up to the 417 exit, slow both ways on Bronson going into Carling, busy in the both ways going into the 50 split, northbound 50 and 5 split. I'll be back with more.
1: Perfect. Thanks so much. That's Colson Swinarchin with the look at the roads. I'm Amanda Putz in for Alan Neal. Don't go anywhere. We'll be back after the news.
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7: Jen Harper built Cheekbone Beauty after a dream sparked an idea that she just couldn't shake. Now she's helping reshape the beauty industry through Indigenous representation, sustainability, and of course, joy. She'll be here to tell you her story.
8: From CBC News, The World This Hour, I'm Kaz Boivin. Israeli forces and Hezbollah militants have reportedly agreed to a ceasefire. That comes after Iran pulled out of peace talks set to take place in Switzerland today. Tehran insists that Israeli operations in Lebanon must end for the negotiations to begin. But, as Crystal Gamansing tells us, IDF troops are staying put.
9: We will continue to remove immediate threats.
10: A vow to keep defending Israeli communities on the border with Lebanon outlined by Brigadier General Effie Defrin. Even with a ceasefire reportedly agreed to, Israeli troops granted full freedom of action.
9: Our mission remains the same, to ensure that Hezbollah cannot rebuild itself.
10: Four Israeli soldiers were killed during operations in southern Lebanon. Israel responded with 150 airstrikes, killing dozens of people, including women and children, according to Lebanon's president. He called for Israel and Hezbollah to end military operations. The fighting jeopardizes talks to finalize a peace deal after the U.S. and Iran signed an agreement to end the war. Crystal Gamansing, CBC News, Jerusalem.
8: Canadian midfielder Ismael Kone underwent a successful surgery after breaking his leg yesterday. The injury overshadowed Canada's stunning 6-0 win over Qatar at the World Cup. Kone was tackled from behind by a Qatari player in the second half of the group stage match. The team says Kone is expected to make a full recovery but will miss the remainder of the tournament. Canada's next match is on June 24th against Switzerland. Billionaire businessman Frank Stronach has been found guilty of indecent assault and sexual assault. He's been convicted over incidents involving two separate women spanning from the 1970s into the 80s. His lawyer, Leora Shemesh, played down the seriousness of the verdicts.
11: Mr. Stronach has been found guilty on the least serious offenses, a very minor offense for which Mr. Stronach has been found guilty of. And I say that for both complainants.
8: Stronach was acquitted on three other counts and several other charges were dropped earlier in the trial. He will be sentenced on September 17th. He's facing another trial involving six complainants in Newmarket, Ontario, set for next year, as well as a civil lawsuit. The Manitoba government has created a new Associate Chief Judge for Reconciliation, the first of its kind in Canada. Judge Geralee Riles says she wants to learn from Indigenous communities how the justice system can be more culturally sensitive.
12: I got into law to help Indigenous peoples, so being able to work alongside and empower Indigenous peoples and communities with the goal of healing, it's very impactful for me, and I'm very humbled and grateful to have this opportunity.
8: Manitoba Provincial Court Chief Judge Ryan Rolston says the colonial structures of courtrooms and jails are disproportionately filled with Indigenous suspects and offenders. He hopes Ryle can contribute to alternative methods to deal with them. Sales of electric vehicles in Canada are getting a jump start, as business reporter Anise Haidari explains the high price of gas could be one reason why.
13: I think Canadians were just sort of simply doing the math.
14: J.D. Nye is managing director with J.D. Power Canada in Toronto. The company analyzes data in the auto industry.
13: Gas prices in certain parts of the country were hitting, you know, $2 a liter or awfully close.
14: Statistics Canada shows new zero-emission vehicle purchases jumped from 8,600 in January to more than 21,000 in March and more than 17,000 in April.
13: Now, all of a sudden, the decision makes a bit more sense.
14: Charles Bernard is chief economist with the Canadian Automobile Dealers Association. He said new incentives from the federal government are also a factor. They started in February.
13: Would having EV incentives back on the table allow some of those affordability questions to be mitigated in a way, which will drive consumers back to the market?
14: Those federal incentives do not apply to the Chinese EVs arriving under a recent deal. Anise Haidari, CBC News, Calgary.

Samantha Putz in for Alan Neal. Welcome back to All in a Day. It's 19 degrees downtown this Friday afternoon. Coming up on All in a Day, Ottawa retailer Lee Valley Tools let customers know it's making changes in light of severe economic conditions. We speak to the company's president about the rationale behind opening up about the financial challenges that it's having. Plus, a vintage reseller who opted out of a brick-and-mortar shop and transformed an old bus into a vintage store on wheels. And we'll have emergency shelters that have been a long way to, they've gone a long way to manage homelessness, but how effective are they in ending homelessness? Coming up, we'll hear from the city's largest shelter on the new plan they hope can shift people experiencing homelessness away from crowded rooms and towards a bed that they can call their own. And after 5 o'clock, our last political panel of the season, Janice McGregor and Susan Delacourt join us. And then, Weird Nightmare.

0: Trevor, do you like this one as much as the last one from the last hour?
1: Yeah, they're both great. I love the crunchy guitar.
0: Yes, I thought you might like that. Yeah, that is a weird nightmare. They're not weird at all. They're excellent. So what's up in the headlines?
1: Well, Amanda, Ottawa police say the disappearance of a 64-year-old woman this winter is now being considered suspicious. Police say Olga Konnikova was last heard from in January, and they're asking people to get in touch if they know anything. Their homicide unit has now taken over the investigation. Changes are coming to the city's bus and train network this summer. They include reduced frequency on nearly two dozen bus routes, as well as less frequent weekend trips on O-Train Line 4 to and from the airport. Meanwhile, Gatineau's transit agency is cutting jobs to address a gaping budget hole. The STO says it's slashed 30 management and administrative positions, and without help from the Quebec government, there could be service reductions in the years to come. And a mix of political newcomers and established local figures are vying for the mayor's seat in Kingston. The field is shaping up with just 4 months to go before voting day, and we'll bring you the latest in that city's race, Amanda, and a few other stories from the local newsroom when I'm back at this microphone at 4:30.
0: Thank you. That's Trevor Pritchard from the CBC Ottawa Newsroom. And to my right, Colson Swinarchin with a look at the roads.
2: Thanks, Amanda. On the east end, it's busy between Woodruff and Parkdale on the 417, both eastbound and westbound in that area. On the other side of the city, the eastbound 174 is busy after the 417 split till you get past Montreal Road in that area. It's very slow towards Quebec on the McDonald Cartier, the Chaudière, and Champlain bridges. And then over in Quebec, it's very slow on the 50 and the 5, both heading into the split on both routes there. Hunt Club Road, heavy crossing the Rideau River, especially as you go eastbound, but pretty slow going both directions in that area. Westbound Riverside's really slow going into the Billings Bridge and the construction area there. And, you know, there's a lot of slowness on the 417, but there's good news at the end of this weekend. I've got some closures, which overnight closures, but after that, things are going to clear up. So on 9 p.m. to 8 a.m. overnight on Saturday, the westbound 417 between Woodruff and Pinecrest will be closed, as will all ramps in that area. And then overnight on Sunday from 9 p.m. till 5 a.m. Monday morning, eastbound 417 between Richmond Road and Pinecrest. Once again, all ramps in that area be closed. But after that, 5 a.m. Monday, all lanes are going to be open on that 417. So all that slowdown that you've been facing as you come in the morning and head out in the afternoon, that's all going to be clear by Monday. If there's anything out there that I should know about, you can give me a call or a text at 613-288-6900. Amanda, I've got more traffic in 15 minutes.
0: Thank you very much, Colson. Right now in Ottawa, it's 18 degrees on Spark Street, but it looks like it's 19 at the airport. That's a strange reversal. Usually we're 1 degree warmer downtown. For tonight, a risk of a thunderstorm, 60% chance of showers, a little bit of wind. And for tomorrow, cloudy with 60% chance of showers in the afternoon, a risk of a thunderstorm as well for Saturday. And unfortunately, Environment Canada forecast for the next few days has rain. 40%, 60% tomorrow, 40% Sunday, 40% Monday, and again, 30% on Tuesday. But if we peek

all the way ahead to Wednesday. That's when we might see a mix of sun and cloud. Temperatures aren't chilly throughout the next few days. It's 21 tomorrow and 23 on Sunday, and sort of in that range. In Kingston right now, 24 degrees. Overnight tonight, 40% chance of showers as well. And for Saturday, 23 with 60% chance of showers. In Hawkesbury, it's 16 degrees right now, and overnight cloudy with 60% chance of showers as well and a risk of a thunderstorm. In Cornwall, 21 degrees right now, and overnight we've got chance of showers as well and a risk of a thunderstorm there. And Belleville, Trenton, and that corridor. Increasing cloudiness this evening, 40% chance of showers. Doesn't look like a risk of a thunderstorm, though they do have one tomorrow, 23 high tomorrow. And in Pembroke and the Ottawa Valley, 16 degrees right now, 60% chance of showers this evening with a risk of a thunderstorm. And for Saturday, 21 degrees and 60% chance of showers.

0: after 4 o'clock here on All in a Day. We've done a number of stories on the challenges facing many businesses these days, from tariffs to the price of gas to shoppers being more careful of where they spend their money. And an example of how businesses are facing economic storms is a letter that was sent out from the founder of the mail order company Lee Valley Tools to customers, outlining the measures that it's taken to weather a particularly trying economic storm. Lee Valley Tools started right here in this province, providing woodworking and gardening supplies. It now has global reach. Jason Tasse is president and COO of Lee Valley Tools, and he joins me now. Hello, Jason.
1: Hello.
0: Well, your company's founder, Robin Lee, wrote a letter to customers. Tell me the gist of what was sent out.
1: Well, we have been around for 5 decades, and we have always prided ourselves on letting our customers know, you know, what's going on with the business. And one of our founding principles is to treat our customers as you would a friend. So if we're going to behave differently, we should get ahead of it and let them know. And the thrust of this letter was, you know, calling out the challenging times, how difficult it is, you know, to, you know, for people to decide what to do with their discretionary spending, and that you may have noticed we've behaved slightly different. And two of those call outs in particular, a little more promotional activity than we normally would. You know, we've built the business and the brand on quality and not discounting. And the other is that, you know, there are just products that will just not be sensible to carry based on external cost pressures, and that, you know, some products may not be available for a little while. And despite those things where, you know, it's not ideal, it is a reflection of the current market, and that our, you know, focus on quality and service still continues, but we're behaving slightly different these days in response to the market.
0: Now, from the core products that people love, is there anything that is going to be off the shelves for the foreseeable future?
1: I'd love to tell you that, you know, nothing is immune. What I can tell you is we are very focused on our core products, as you identified. So, you know, our woodworking hand tools are manufactured right here in Ottawa, Canada tools, and our core gardening, high quality garden tools. So doing everything we can to preserve those. However, you run into unexpected tariff costs, unexpected margin pressures, or we get into a situation where we just don't feel comfortable passing increase along to our customers. So our options are to drop them.
0: I mean, even a lot of your products don't use plastic, but I understand even the price of oil and its relationship to creation of plastics affects some of your products as well.
1: Well, yeah, the knock-on effects of the current situation, you know, are going to trickle into plastics, packaging, you know, all products with oil derivatives. So, you know, these are going to be sustained challenges. And, you know, we just feel for all customers, all businesses, because it's just compounding cost increases one after the other. And I mean, we're a family of four, and it's difficult to go anywhere without seeing all these inflationary costs.
0: Yeah.
1: Just piling up.
0: Jason, your customer base, some people even describe it as an almost cult-like in its loyalty to the business model of Lee Valley Tools and the products that you sell. How fearful are you about maybe reaching a limit to the loyalty of customers if the prices just get too high?
1: It's a great question. The reality is we...

0: decades, but can be lost in moments if you're not transparent. And, you know, we're also a very proud Canadian business, and we manufacture right here in Ottawa and ship to over 80 countries. So it's a very difficult and noisy environment right now. And we're not trying to be the loudest voice, but we're just trying to be, you know, a trusted one.
1: It's interesting. Last night, hanging out with friends, and somebody brought up Instant Pot and that how it went out of business because it was too good a product. And I did a little research. I couldn't quite corroborate that exact anecdote, but the fact that it is an excellent product that doesn't break down, doesn't need replacing, you know, to what extent is having products like that at Lee Valley Tools a detriment? And is there a solution to that?
0: Well, we're firm believers that buying fewer, better things in life is good for people. And, you know, a running joke is we sell lifetime hoses, and anybody who has purchased a hose over the years is, you know, usually dealing with kinks, breaks, leaks, snaps. And for us, we would prefer to, you know, to sell a lifetime hose. Now, you know, the challenge with that is how many lifetime hoses do you need? So really, what we're really trying to go for here is this is a quality purchase that you won't regret. And, you know, often lifetime tools are handed off to generations. And, you know, we stand by our products, you know, like a lot of our tools are, you know, for life. So.
1: I mean, if you had to distill it down to the biggest challenges among all the global turmoil right now, what would you kind of state are the couple of the biggest?
0: It's the constant state of, you know, volatility, uncertain. I mean, you've heard this over and over again, but it is like speaking from a business perspective, you know, the best plans are made on a foundation of stability. And when policy is just changing, you know, week to week, when we have open trade negotiations still to come, when we're still coming down from, you know, a lot of the post-COVID challenges in supply chain. It's the biggest challenge is navigating uncertainty and keeping the team focused on what we can control and just, you know, carving our own path forward and being very open and honest and transparent along the way, much like this letter is a recent example.
1: When we spoke to you, CBC spoke to you back when the Trump tariffs were first floated and you had a good idea of the impact that those tariffs might have, stating that you were committed to avoiding layoffs for as long as possible, even in the face of losses. Has any of this made you reevaluate that position as a company?
0: No, we are committed, 100% committed to, you know, job protection. The reality for us is it is always going to be the last resort, you know, as if we have to go there. Now, we are retail and manufacturing, and we have a lot of variable components, you know, like, so busy seasons, we'll bring people in. And if seasons are less busy, we bring in fewer people. But we have had to make some difficult discussions around labor, and we've had to make some tough decisions. But it remains and will always remain a last resort for us.
1: We appreciate you taking the time to talk about all of this today, Jason.
0: Well, thanks for having us on. Thanks for thinking of Lee Valley. And don't forget to get your lifetime hose.
1: Jason Tassé is President and Chief Operating Officer with Lee Valley Tools and Veritas Tools. It's raining in downtown Ottawa and 18 degrees here on All in a Day, 18 minutes after 4 o'clock. Some music now from Montreal's Clairol with his new song, In Your Arms.

0: What a voice. That's Montreal's Clairel, featuring See the Reason on that song called In Your Arms. If you've ever been to 613 Flea here in Ottawa, it's the regular vintage market at Lansdowne, you might have spotted a white bus outside, sometimes even inside, depending on the weather. It's actually a vintage shop on wheels. The driving force behind it is Sylvia DiNardo. She's been selling used clothing for a decade under the name Vintage Vibe V-Squared. But when she realized a physical storefront wasn't in the cards, she took a left turn and started up a rolling boutique. CBC's Luke O'Brien paid a visit to the bus to hear how she did it.
1: I put some plants in the front of the bus to make it a little more welcoming and warm. Both sides of the bus have windows and racks, and it's pretty simple. I tried to keep it simple so that the focus is more on the clothes and make it free-flowing so people can walk in and look at the clothes on both sides.
2: And you said you've been doing this for 10 years, is that right?
1: Yes, that's right.
2: So what sparked the idea for you to, you know, take it mobile?
1: I was thinking of, you know, getting a brick-and-mortar shop, and I still have a full-time job, so that was a bit of a too much of a commitment to think of. And I wanted to reach my clients all over the city. My staple market is 613 Flea, and it's a wonderful market where I reach a lot of people. But I wanted to be able to move to maybe Manitic and Stittsville and Kempville and Carp and Orleans. And so the way I could be mobile was to build a mobile shop. This bus originated in BC, and it was converted to a mobile home. So it had full-on queen-size bed, a table, and a kitchen. It even had a fireplace, a really cool fireplace that I wanted to keep for the shop, but it just didn't fit in with the... I could put more clothes, let's just say, without the fireplace. So then I had someone gut it, which was kind of painful because it was a beautiful mobile home. But it was time for it to become a mobile shop. So I had someone gut it, and he built a fake floor on the side doorstep so that I could put the change room there. And actually the change room curtain holder is a shower curtain holder. So that kind of worked too.
2: You're a veteran vintage reseller. What's changed since you've brought this bus out into the market?
1: Simply, I can bring more stock, so I can offer more products.

0: to my customers, because the bus is it's bigger than, you know, the usual four racks I bring with me at a pop-up. And it's also drawn more of a male attraction. Like, I think that's the bus, and people and guys just wondering, like, oh, how did you build that? And, like, you know, how did you work that out?
1: It's car guys. I think it's mostly car guys.
0: Yeah, right? Yeah. That might be it. So, and then they're like, oh, you actually have some blazers, and you actually sell, you know, men's leather jackets. And I'm like, yep.
1: And I like to focus on the positive, but I'm sure, you know, cars break down and stuff. Have there been any hiccups in terms of, you know, driving the bus around, or has it been smooth sailing?
0: So driving is definitely challenging, because it's not a car, and I tend to drive it like a car, so it's a little dangerous. I have to, like, you know, keep a slower pace. I did have to get it safetied, and it did need some work on it. So those are all things that, you know, we don't see when we walk in it. We're like, oh yeah, this is so cool, and you must take it out, and it's so fun. And yeah, it's like, oh, you bought the bus, and I got a good deal on the bus. But then there's all the rest, right? It's like, make sure the tires are good and the treads are good on them, and make sure the engine's running properly. And it's a 2004 bus, so it's going to need, like, its maintenance. I have this leather jacket that I brought from Paris and a trip from Christmas time. Everywhere I travel, to the delight of my husband, we thrift, and I source for the store. So on all my on my cards, like on the price tags, you'll see from Paris with love, from New York with love, from Italy with love. And this summer, in a few weeks, I'll be leaving for Europe, and I'm going to Milan, Italy, where I lived for 15 years, so I pretty much know all the great sourcing spots for me to go check out for some vintage pieces to bring back.
1: Okay, but I'm sure it's like a magician. You can't reveal your secrets, is that right?
0: That's right. No, I'm free to share. What we do it's such a beautiful community, and there's really, like, everyone helps each other out, and we all have our own unique style. So there's really no competition, because I have no reason or magic to what I choose. I choose what I like. And that's the beauty of it. It's not work for me. It's really 100% pleasure.

0: CBC's Luke O'Brien was speaking with Vintage Vibe V Squared owner Sylvia DiNardo. You can find her at her next pop-up tomorrow at 345 Richmond Road. 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
0: What's the frequency on the byways and highways of Ottawa right now?
1: Well, the frequency is pretty slow over there. Eastbound 417 heading out of downtown is slow. There's a collision at the Vanway Parkway in that area. On the west end, the westbound 417 is very slow between Parkdale and Pinecrest, nearly solid as you go through the Carling area there. Eastbound from Green Bank to Preston, also very slow. On the bridges, the McDonald Cartier northbound is slow due to slowdowns on both the 50 and 5 as they come together up in Quebec, so that's backing things up on the bridge there. The Chaudière and the Champlain Bridge, both slow going towards Quebec. Kitchissippi-Mécan, very busy eastbound as you head into the Champlain Bridge, as well as westbound as it goes down to one lane as you head into Carling. Island Park Drive northbound is still backed up all the way to the 417 exit as you head towards the bridge there. There's a few collisions down in the south. Woodruff northbound just before Hunt Club Road and eastbound baseline at Maryvale. So that's slowing things down in that area. Things are also slow crossing the Rideau River both ways as you go across the Michael Shefflin Bridge at Hunt Club. I'll be back with more after the newscast.
0: Thanks for that, Coulson, stringing a sentence together. Right now in Ottawa, it is 18 degrees and rain is coming down, though I don't see any umbrellas. People may not have brought them. It's going to be a little wet out there for jazz festers. Overnight tonight, a 60% chance of showers and a risk of a thunderstorm in the early evening. So hopefully Jazz Fest can fare on despite that. Looking ahead to tomorrow and to Sunday, there's still a chance of showers in the forecast. 60% tomorrow and 40% for Sunday. And ahead to Monday, 21.

0: degrees and 40% chance of showers. 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
1: This is CBC News. Good afternoon. I'm Trevor Pritchard with the latest from the CBC Ottawa newsroom. Ottawa police say their homicide unit is now investigating the disappearance of a woman this past winter. 64-year-old Olga Konnikova has not been heard from since January. Police say she's about 5 feet 6 inches tall, weighs about 160 pounds, and has medium-length dark blonde hair. They have not said where she was last seen, but they say her disappearance is suspicious, and they're asking anyone who knows more to reach out. Meanwhile, an Ottawa police officer has been charged in an incident last week in Oakville. Police say the arrest stems from an alleged dispute that broke out after a two-vehicle crash last Friday. Staff Sergeant Walt Lushman has now been charged with one count of assault. Ottawa police say Lushman will have no, quote, public-facing duties while the matter is investigated. The case is being handled by Halton Regional Police. Ottawa's largest emergency shelter is explaining why it wants to swap its nightly bed system for something longer term. The Shepherds of Good Hope is planning to convert those beds into supportive housing. But what happens to the up to 270 people who use the facility every night? Shepherds CEO Stephen Bartolo says by the time the transition to housing is done, he hopes the need for a shelter will be far lower.
2: Now we're at that point when people are coming to our door. Our frontline staff are trained to ask the appropriate questions. We're now 1 in 4 people that are showing up coming to our shelter are actually finding safer alternatives to coming in. We know that if we adapt this model across the city of Ottawa in other emergency shelters, 2 or 3 years from now, we're not going to need as many emergency shelter beds in our city.
1: Bartolo says the Shepherds' finances are better spent on housing solutions rather than continued shelter service. Right now, the plan is only a vision, but Bartolo hopes to break ground on the conversion sometime this fall. OC Transpo says it's scaling back service on some bus and rail routes this summer. The transit agency is trying to get its staffing and maintenance back in order. The CBC's Nathan Fung has more.
3: In a new memo, Transit General Manager Rick Leary says there'll be a number of changes that will be coming in by the end of the month, mostly focused on weekend service. That includes reduced frequencies on O-Train Line 4 to the airport, with weekend frequencies going every 24 minutes. He says the service will be doing a maintenance campaign to prepare for a jump in ridership come September. That work will mean reduced frequencies on some bus routes, but didn't include specifics. However, the memo did single out Route 11, the bus that goes between Waller and Bayshore, saying changes will be made to better align with observed travel times. Leary also said riders on Route 98, which goes between Hawthorne and Herdman, can expect more buses on Sunday morning. The changes also come as OC Transpo says it's trying to fill a shortage of operators and train controllers, a hole it says could take until late next year to fill. Nathan Fung, CBC News, Ottawa.
1: Gatineau's public transit agency is facing a significant deficit over the next few years. STO's board chair says they're looking at a deficit of about $10 million in 2027. If the Quebec government doesn't step up to better finance transit, they'll be falling off a precipice in 2029 with a loss of $16.3 million, and they say there will be a serious cut to service. The board chair says they've been faced with impossible choices with the deficits. In the meantime, the STO has immediately laid off 22 executives and 8 office workers. Security officers at the Bank of Canada could be hitting the picket lines next week. The Public Service Alliance of Canada says a strike will begin next Tuesday unless a deal is reached before then. The union says key issues include wages, working conditions, and workplace protections. The officers could strike in both Ottawa and Montreal. The federal government has announced $20 million to launch a new stream of the Local Food Infrastructure Fund. The stream aims to support community food banks and other local and national organizations. Agriculture Minister Heath MacDonald announced the program's launch this morning in Gatineau. He says it will get nutritious food to families who need it.
4: The strategy targets key support measures for Canadian families, Canadian farmers, independent grocers, food and beverage processors, and facilities just like this. The aim is to put more choice, more control, and more Canada on the table.
1: MacDonald says the fund's recipients will share the money at the local level to support food aid projects and that the program will continue to expand. And finally, more than 5,000 athletes from around the world will be in Mont Tremblant this weekend for the annual Ironman race. It's the third year the race is spread across 2 different weekends and 2 separate provinces. The goal is to lessen the impact on the resort town about 150 kilometers northeast of the nation's capital. Andy Bennett reports.
5: It's an event that's very dear to my heart.
6: For more than a decade, Pauline Alix has been involved with Ironman events in Mont Tremblant.

0: She first started as a volunteer before becoming the race director. Alex says road closures can affect the municipality's residents. She says breaking up the Ironman events into two weekends, one in June in Tremblant and the other in August in Ottawa, makes it easier for people who live in the area.
1: The impact for the community is definitely less with having the 70.3 and 5150 because roads get reopened earlier.
0: Mont Tremblant Mayor Pascal de Bellefeuille says the economic and community benefits that Ironman brings to the town outweighs any temporary disruptions to traffic.
2: So, Ironman not only bring the world for one weekend, it brought also sport culture in the sport community in Mont Tremblant, and even in primary school and high school, you see a triathlete group being formed.
0: Around 10,000 spectators are expected Friday through Sunday. Alex says there is plenty of parking and shuttles available. The well-traveled 117 highway will be reopened on Sunday by 2 p.m. Andy Bennett, CBC News, Mont Tremblant.
3: And that is the latest from the CBC Newsroom. Here's Colson with a check-in on the roads now.
4: Yeah, well, there's a collision on the northbound 416 just before things join there with the westbound 417, as after you've already kind of gone into that lane where you're joining with the 417. So things are slowing down a bit in that area. Eastbound 417 also slow to about the 416 till after Parkdale. Westbound Parkdale to about IKEA. There's a collision eastbound 417 at the Vanway Parkway. That's on the other end of the city. Things are really slow on Maryville as you run through Nepean. There's a collision just after Hunt Club Road on that area, which is slowing things down in both directions. And things are still slow over in Quebec at the merger between the 50 and the 5, as well as for the bridges, the northbound routes to Quebec on the McDonald Cartier and the Champlain Bridge are busy. The other bridges are moving nicely. Actually, it's looking like the Portage, now that I've taken another look, is pretty slow as you head towards Quebec. All this bad news with the traffic, but there's some good news coming up after this weekend. All those slowdowns on the 417, they're doing some work to open things up a little bit before schedule, they're saying. So overnight, there's going to be some closures. So between 9 p.m. and 8 a.m. Saturday night into Sunday morning, the westbound 417 will be closed between Woodruff and Pinecrest. So all the ramps there will be closed. Overnight on Sunday, between 9 p.m. and then 5 a.m. Monday morning, eastbound 417 between Richmond Road and Pinecrest, all the ramps there also closed. You know, might be a bit of a pain if you're trying to drive overnight through the city, but by Monday morning, hopefully your commute will be a little smoother. If you're seeing anything out there that I should know about, you can give me a call, you can give me a text at 613-288-6900. Amanda, how's the weather looking out there?
5: Well, right now, it's been steady at 18 degrees for about the last 45 minutes. We started the show at 19, so it's going in that direction. I'm pointing downward, unfortunately. And it's not going to be overly warm for the next few days, Colson. I don't know. Did you have outdoor plans for the weekend?
4: Not really. I mean, not the worst thing, though, for it to cool down a little, all right? I mean, it's so hot. It's going to be so hot in the future. Enjoy it while we can, right?
5: Well, I guess people think that way. I don't. I love the heat. There's no amount of humidity that's too much for me. I'm super weird. I don't know why, especially as a Saskatchewan person who basically grew up in the desert kind of dryness of a climate. I love heat and humidity. If you love water and rain, you've got a lot of that coming. 60% chance throughout the weekend. Well, 40% on Sunday and a chance of thunderstorms tonight in Ottawa. In Kingston, mainly cloudy, 40% chance of showers this evening. No thunder showers there, but ahead to Saturday, we do see a little bit of a chance of showers, 60%, and maybe some lightning and thunder there as well. Hawkesbury is right now 16 degrees and chance of showers this evening. That kind of goes, that's the story throughout the listening area, pretty much. We just see raindrops in the Environment Canada forecast for Cornwall. Belleville as well. No sun in the forecast really until Tuesday. No true sun until Tuesday in Trenton, Belleville. In Pembroke, it's the same story. 24 degrees on Tuesday, but let's back it all the way up to the weekend. Saturday and Sunday around the 21 and 23 degree mark and showers in the forecast. For Maniwaki, 30% chance of showers and a risk of a thunderstorm this evening. It's 15 degrees there now. And for Saturday, the same thing, the risk of a thunderstorm in the afternoon and a high of 21.

0: You're listening to Ottawa's Peter Hum Sextet. They will be performing at the Jazz Festival Saturday night at 6:30 on the main stage, hopefully keeping all those instruments dry. This is the title track to their brand new album, and it was called Steps to Redemption. 19 minutes before 5 o'clock here on All in a Day, and Phil DeMont joins me with today's business news. Hello.
1: I always like jazz festivals because you get unusual groups. The Halifax has a jazz festival. I have tickets to the Tower of Power, who you might not know, but were a famous funk band in the 60s out of Oakland. I don't know why that's a jazz festival, but I don't really care. I get to go watch them.
0: It doesn't have to be jazz. We've learned this, right? You don't have to call it blues if it's at Blues Fest. You just enjoy good music. Is that your highlight of your Halifax Jazz Festival?
1: Well, this year, but actually the headliners are often pretty good, like Half Moon Run or American Football, or groups that are not second-tier groups, but, you know, it's not like Bruce Springsteen, but it's the next best thing. They get good groups down here.
0: Good business music. Well, maybe not. We'll see. But this is why you're here. We'll talk business, Phil. This week, Canada's dollar, the Japanese yen hit multi-year lows. Why are these currencies hitting rock bottom all of a sudden?
1: Yeah, it's a bit of a trend, and I think it comes from the U.S.-Iran war. First, the Canuck buck right now under 71 cents U.S. Hasn't seen that basement since April 2025. Two factors. The price we get for most of our Alberta oil is called Western Canada Select. It's down more than 25% since May. But that price is actually less than regular crude, the stuff I would quote normally. But 80% of our oil exports are the heavier oil. So we're getting less for it, and it's worth less than a regular barrel of oil. That's a problem. This week as well, the U.S. Federal Reserve said it might raise interest rates sometime this year. That essentially had investors selling our dollar and buying U.S. greenbacks, hence the plunging loonie. Yen's in a bit of a worse predicament. International investors already wary of sinking money into that island economy. Then there's a big gap between U.S. interest rates and Japan's ultra-low borrowing costs. So they just raised their rates to the highest level since 1995, so 30 years, it's 1%. That's the highest they've had in 30 years. But that hurts the yen because you're more likely to invest in other places where they have higher yields. Central bank in that country spending $73 billion to prop up the currency didn't work. Hence, the problem is this. Investors right now focused on the U.S. economic reaction to the ceasefire discussions and the Fed. They really don't care what other economies are doing right now. So if you look at Canada and you look at the yen, you're basically seeing a rough ride, and you're going to see a rough ride for a number of world currencies in the next few months.
0: Looking at Canada's retail sales figures, they're out for April. What are they telling us about consumers right here?
1: That the worst actually might be over in the consumer spending area in this country. Canadian retail sales rose 0.5% in April, bit light versus expectations, and they were helped by higher receipts at gas stations, so that's the higher oil price. But Canada's sales for April were slightly higher than the U.S. sales for the same month. Better still, they have their main numbers out for the U.S., and they grew twice as fast compared to April, so we could enjoy a bump when our main numbers come out. Overall, for the last 3 months, sales up almost 8%. That's a decent number, although, again, a lot of it's gasoline sales, but I mean, it's a positive number.

0: number, despite all the negative economic vibes from the war. So analysts at the Bank of Montreal think our economic prospects could improve as the world gets back to normal, basically because we've already run through the worst of it.
1: And Canada's Senate wants to tackle a problem that plagued the country's economy for years, how to help our startups get larger. How big is this problem, Phil?
0: Canada right now is close to the bottom among industrialized countries when it comes to getting money to entrepreneurs. It's called the Valley of Death. Available investment money between $5 million and $25 million. If you're a startup, you can get something to open the doors. Canada's angel investor community has forked over almost $2 billion since 2010 to help startups. But the average size of the deal, $230,000. That's enough for an office and a sign, but not enough to get bigger. Startups then face a dilemma. Either stay at the smaller size and stagnate, or get foreign financing that could lead you to leaving the country. So the Senate Banking Committee is starting to hold hearings to try to figure out ways to get companies to that next level of financing.
1: And finally, you're going to touch on the story that I've heard a little about this week. How is the economy affecting romantic relationships these days?
0: Well, when Neil Sedaka is saying breaking up is hard to do, I don't think he was talking about the finances. But that's where we are in today's hard-to-afford food economy. Recent survey by BMO, 40% of respondents said they stayed in a relationship longer than they wanted because of financial worries. I can't afford to buy a condo on my own, that kind of thing. And it's not just, you think Vancouver, maybe Montreal, Toronto, but Halifax, for example, has the highest rental rates in the country, $2,300. So maybe you can't afford that as a single person. Almost 30% of people who divorced said the money problems delayed the actual separation or divorce proceedings. Here, the fight would be over the valuation of a family assets like the home, or maybe you stayed married because you wanted to keep benefits. That's especially a problem as divorcees age. In 1980, the average age of divorced couples, 36 years, seems a little low, but that's the number I found. It's now closer to 46 years. So a lot of older people all of a sudden single. Decades ago, couples might have stayed married because women in those days, my mom's era, received such paltry settlements when the marriage broke down. Now, ironically, we might be back to something similar. People staying together for money, not love.
1: You're not ending on a very high note, are you?
0: It's Friday. I can run like a
1: runaway to your
0: rabbit.
1: Jazz yeah. Fest, will you, Phil? Have a great weekend, okay?
0: Same to you, Amanda.
1: Thank you. That's Phil Demont from the CBC Business Desk. Leah Curry from Montreal and her band Afternoon Bike Ride made an entire album that came out back in 2022 about Leah's dad, who suffers from dementia and for whom Leah was the primary caregiver. This is a song from that album. This is Afternoon Bike Ride with For the Breakdowns.

0: That's from an album dedicated entirely to her dad, Leah Curry, and her band is Afternoon Bike Ride, and the song is For the Breakdowns. It's 10 minutes before 5 o'clock here on All in a Day. I'm Amanda Putz, in for Alan Neal. For over 40 years, Shepherds of Good Hope has run one of the largest emergency shelters in Ottawa. On a nightly basis, the shelter provides space to roughly 200 people. But now the group is looking to move away from what they call managing homelessness towards a solution they hope can actually end it within Ottawa. The plan? Convert emergency shelter on King Edward Avenue to long-term supportive housing. But what will that mean for the hundreds who rely on the shelter every night? To help answer those questions, we're joined by Shepherds of Good Hope CEO Stephen Bartolo. Hello, Stephen. Thanks for coming in.
1: Thanks for having me, Amanda.
0: Okay, Shepherds is still in the planning phase, but what are you hoping that the conversion will look like on King Edward?
1: And that's a great question. So I think it was really important to us to make sure that we were able to release our vision to the city. We're at a tipping point right now in the city of Ottawa. We know as a city we're spending more money on managing homelessness than we are on preventing it from happening in the first place, or investing in permanent solutions like supportive housing and affordable housing. And this is my 25th year at Shepherds of Good Hope. And so you mentioned that we do run the largest emergency shelter, but we also run a significant amount of supportive housing beds, more supportive housing beds, in fact, than emergency shelter beds.
0: More.
1: Yeah. And so over the last couple of years. So we're really proud about that. But over the last couple of years, what I've really noticed is at the corner of King Edward and Murray, 256, we have the highest complexity, highest acuity individuals in the city of Ottawa in our emergency shelter. And with all of the supportive housing that's been built, this population keeps getting bypassed because of their levels of acuity and complexity. And so it's really important for us to make sure that they also get supportive housing. And so this concept of being able to bring supportive housing to them with intensive wraparound health supports. So partnering with organizations like the Ottawa Hospital, the Royal, CMHA, Ottawa Inner City Health, and we're really looking forward to this vision over the next couple of years.
0: You mentioned health supports, and that's a big part of what the facility now has on,
1: yes.
0: I think it's the main floor. What's going to happen to that?
1: So that's our ground floor. That's our target engagement diversion program. And right now that's going to stay because that's a really important program. So a lot of the times when you're going by King Edward and Murray, you're going to see ambulances and police cruisers and you're wondering what's going on. And that's actually police officers and paramedics actually dropping off to us, which we call diversions. And that's really important because when a police officer can find someone who's experiencing homelessness and medical distress in the community, they can do a diversion with our health team in 3 or 4 minutes instead of going to the hospital where it might tie them up for 3 or 4 hours. That gets that officer back on the road to be able to do community-based policing. Just like with the paramedics, they can do a diversion in a few minutes. That gets paramedics back on the road, and that clears up emergency rooms so that when everyday families have emergencies and they're going, hopefully that there's room in the emergency room for them to be seen.
0: And does it cater to just everyday doctor ailments and things that people need to be seen as well?
1: It's for people that are experiencing homelessness that need medical attention. So instead of going to the emergency room, they would be brought to us where we actually have health team on 24 hours a day.
0: And what's going to happen to it?
1: We're going to be keeping it and we're going to expand it because we know that that's a really important program. And then we also know that the individuals that on our second and third floor, which right now are currently emergency shelters for men and women, we want to turn that into supportive housing for these individuals who right now do have one of the highest complexities or acuity levels in the city, but with intensive wraparound supports.
0: So early in this year, the City of Ottawa released an updated 10-year housing and homelessness plan for 2026 to 2035, all that way.
1: Yeah.
0: How does your conversion fit into the city's bigger plan?
1: And I'm really glad you brought that up because that's one of the main reasons why we're doing this. So I'm a member of the Housing and Homelessness Leadership Table, so I helped work on the 10-year plan. And we wanted to make sure that our own strategic plan fit into the 10-year strategy. And so we know across all sectors that there is a commitment to stop managing homelessness and put energy into preventing it from happening in the first place, which Shepherds has done a great job of in the last 6 months with our diversion pilots and permanent solutions, which is supportive housing. So I think announcing the vision is really important because over the next couple of years, this is when we do the planning. This really has to fit into the 10-year strategy. And we're not talking about doing this tomorrow. We're not talking about closing a shelter. We're not talking about people being on the streets. We know that there's a lot of work that has to be done in the next couple of years in order for this to be successful. And if we are, then what that means

0: is that we don't need as many emergency shelter beds in the downtown core. And when that time comes, we're going to be shovel ready for supportive housing.
1: Shelters have been telling us about the boost in demand, and you're the largest in the emergency shelter in the city. After this conversion, what's going to happen to those folks that need it? And incidentally, we've just heard this hour, our colleague Matthew Kupfer heard from the Salvation Army. There was one scheduled to go up on Montreal Road there. It's been in a holding pattern, and that's not going to go forward either. That's one more emergency shelter that would be off the books to allow people to. So where will those people go?
0: Well, I think they'll still be staying downtown where they are. But I think the important thing is that it's always been our instinct for the last 50 years where we think of homelessness, we immediately go into management mode where it's, well, where are they going to go tonight? And we have to do a complete transformation in how we show up and respond to this issue, where we have to fundamentally put our resources and our energy into preventing homelessness from happening in the first place. When all of the sectors are doing that and we're all aligned and coordinated, we're not going to need as many emergency shelter beds 2 years, 3 years, 4 years from now. And when we get to that place, that's when Shepherd's is ready to convert to supportive housing. We're not there yet, but I'm very convinced with all of the really smart people that are committed to this project that we're going to get there.
1: What timeline are we really talking about?
0: Well, this fits within the 10-year timeline that you mentioned. So we're in the visioning stage. We want to switch over to the planning stage later this year. I'd be really happy to have a shovel on the ground in the next couple of years where we'd be able to cut a ribbon in the early 2030s. And, you know, listen, the mayor is very supportive. Stephanie Plante is very supportive. MPP Collard, MP Fortier. I'm so overwhelmed with the gratitude of how many people are aligned to make this fundamental shift happen. But we know that we have work to do first.
1: And finally, before we're talking about people, no talking about people without people. So
0: absolutely.
1: How do they feel? How do your clients feel?
0: So listen, I've been working at Shepherd's of Good Hope for 25 years, and, you know, I can feel it in my bones in the sense that I've seen the same people come into my shelter day after day, month after month, year after year. We have to do better for them. These individuals deserve housing just as much as you and I, and Shepherd's of Good Hope is fully committed to doing that going forward.
1: Thank you so much for coming by. I think this is a conversation we're going to keep having.
0: Absolutely.
1: And hearing a little bit more as it expands. It's in the vision phase right
0: now.
1: So we'll hear more. But thanks so much for coming by, Stephen.
0: Really appreciate it.
1: That's Stephen Bartolo, the CEO of Shepherds of Good Hope. And Colson Swinarchin is here with a look at the roads. Hello, Colson.
2: Hello, Amanda. Well, after my last hit, I got a call about some closures over near Dow's Lake. As you come around the Queen Elizabeth Driveway southbound, they've blocked things off near Lakeside Avenue in that area. So this means you can't access Preston if you're coming from that way. And if you're southbound on Prince of Wales over in that area, you're forced to take Preston. You can't continue down the lake. Also, down in Merivale, at Fallowfield and Merivale, things are down to one lane between two directions due to what appears to be a collision. There's a fire truck at the side of the road along with a tractor trailer, and crews in that area are directing traffic, so it's extremely slow as people take turns as they try and get through that lane. Eastbound 417, slow after the 416. Westbound after Parkdale, still slow on the eastbound 417 heading out of downtown. I'll have more for you in about 15 minutes.
1: There's a lot going on
2: there
1: on the roads,
2: is
1: isn't there?
2: A lot out there.
1: Friday afternoon's not slowing down at all. Probably good to the rain never helps either,
2: no,
1: right?
2: You've
1: always got
2: not.
1: Rain
2: Drive
1: issues.
2: Carefully. It's really slick out there. You know, make sure you've got visibility. It's slick. It's pretty dark, so take it easy when you're out there.
1: Well, you'll come back with more wonderful updates in a few minutes. Thanks, Colson. Right now in Ottawa, it's 17 degrees. We dropped another degree just in the last few minutes. You're listening to All in a Day here. I'm Amanda Putz in for Alan Neal. Stay tuned for our last hour as the last political panel of the season is coming up with Janice McGregor and Susan Delacorte.
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5: I'm Sam Sampson. A Canadian businessman and billionaire has been convicted of sexual assault for charges dating back almost 50 years. The judge called it a long and emotionally charged trial, and there's another one on the way. The details of Frank Stronach's court case coming up on Your World Tonight at 6 o'clock, 6:30 in Newfoundland.

0: From CBC News, The World This Hour, I'm Kaz Boivin. 93-year-old billionaire businessman Frank Stronach has been found guilty of indecent assault and sexual assault dating back decades. He was acquitted on three other charges, while seven others were either withdrawn or dismissed. Philip Lee Shannock has the details.
1: I was afraid it was going to fare far worse for the Crown.
2: Jane Boone was not a complainant at this trial, but in a civil lawsuit, she alleges Stronach sexually assaulted her in 1986. She says she's happy with the guilty verdicts on two counts since historical sexual assault charges are incredibly difficult to prosecute.
1: It's a great relief that two of the charges survived.
2: When the trial began in February, the Magna International founder faced 12 counts of sexually assaulting seven women between 1977 and 1990. Stronach's lawyer, Leora Shemish, points out the majority of charges, seven, were withdrawn or dismissed, and he was acquitted on three of the five that survived.
3: Mr. Stronach has been found guilty on the least serious offenses.
2: He'll be sentenced in September and faces another sexual assault trial next year involving allegations from six other women. Philip Shannock, CBC News, Toronto.
0: The mayor of Montreal is adding her voice to the chorus calling for an independent probe into alleged racist acts committed by the city's police officers. As Sarah Levitt explains, the municipal leader says her own family has experienced questionable conduct.
4: Montreal's mayor, Soraya Martinez-Ferrada, says her husband, who is black, has been stopped by police randomly at least five or six times in the past year. She says she's not mentioning it to shock, but to highlight the reality of racialized people in Montreal, something backed up by data. Martinez-Ferrada is speaking out after Montreal police announced 16 of its officers are under investigation for alleged racist acts. Martinez-Ferrada says members of the public have lost confidence in the police, and that is a serious issue. Not only is she calling for an independent investigation, but a moratorium on random police checks. And those calls are echoed by many community groups.
5: We want to see the results of that inquiry.
4: Quebec's Premier Christine Fréchette, though, says an independent observer is keeping track of the force's internal investigation, and for now, that's enough. Sarah Levitt, CBC News, Montreal.
0: Israel and Hezbollah have reportedly agreed to a ceasefire. Continued fighting in Lebanon has threatened to undermine U.S. negotiations on Iran's nuclear program. A deal signed between the Americans and Iranians earlier this week sets a 60-day timeline to hammer out a final peace agreement. Today's talks in Switzerland were canceled after Iran protested Israel's attacks. Overnight, Israeli strikes killed nearly 50 people in Lebanon after Hezbollah militants killed four Israeli soldiers. At least one person is dead and many others are injured after two passenger trains collided in the UK. British Transport Police have declared it a major incident. They say the collision happened near Bedford, about 100 kilometers north of London. Passengers interviewed by local media describe a sudden violent bang and then people being thrown from their seats. Images from the scene show the carriages of the two trains tangled together. Firefighters, police, and ambulance crews are at the site. An NHL great is saying goodbye. Winnipeg's Jonathan Toews has announced his retirement from professional hockey.
6: Oh, there's something special about being from this city. I'm so proud to be from Winnipeg, and thank you guys for making this year so special. I hope I've represented you guys well over the years, so thank you very much.
0: Toews, who is 38 years old, spent 15 seasons with the Chicago Blackhawks, winning three Stanley Cups. He also won two Olympic gold medals, as well as a number of other international tournaments. His career exit comes a year after he joined his hometown team, the Winnipeg Jets, following a two-year hiatus due to long COVID symptoms. That's your World This Hour. For CBC News, I'm Kaz Boivin.
7: I'm Amanda Putz. Welcome back to our last hour of All in a Day. This is the brand new but somehow still retro music from Ottawa's Weird Nightmare. You'll hear my chat with Alex Edkins of Weird Nightmare, formerly of Metz, after 5:30. That's ahead of his show tomorrow night at Bronson Center. Also in our last hour, the Prime Minister is freshly back from

the G7, where he was hoping to secure Canada's place as a global energy supplier. We'll hear from our political panel on Carney's successes and shortcomings on the global stage. It also happens to be the last political panel of the season. Stick around, and we've got everything to take you right into the first official weekend of summer and the Father's Day weekend here on All in a Day.

0: after 5 this Friday afternoon, and 17 degrees downtown, 18 degrees at the airport in Ottawa, and a risk of a thunderstorm early this evening, 60% chance of showers. Turning now to Trevor Pritchard for a look at what's making headlines in the CBC Ottawa newsroom. Hello, Trevor.
1: Hello, Amanda. An Ottawa police officer has been charged with assault after an off-duty car crash last week in Oakville. Staff Sergeant Walt Lushman has been removed from public-facing duties as the investigation continues. Ottawa police say the case is being handled by police in Halton Region. A contentious audit into OC Transpo bus scheduling has been the big topic at City Hall today. One of the audit's findings that OC Transpo has tried to remove bus stops to boost reliability, only to see their decisions blocked by the local city councillor. Meanwhile, transit riders should expect service reductions this summer, mostly on the weekends. That includes on O Train Line 4 out to the airport. Trains will depart every 24 minutes on weekends. That's half as frequent as the current service. And a coalition of Quebec environmental groups is calling for more scrutiny of that province's growing data center industry. The coalition wants better public consultation as a rising demand for artificial intelligence drives plans to build new facilities. Those stories and more, Amanda, when I'm back with an update at 5:30.
0: I'm going to give you an update on the weather, Trevor, because I don't think you're going to be playing tennis. It's looking pretty likelihood of precipitation through the rest of the evening. So maybe you can just head over with us to the Commons after. Yeah, we'll see. Turning to Colson now for a look at the roads. Colson, Swinarchan, what's going on?
2: Well, it's still very heavy on the 417 on the west end of the city. From about the 416 till Parkdale going eastbound, there seems to be a collision in that direction just after Maitland. Westbound, it's heavy from about Island Park Drive to the Pinecrest area. Eastbound, the 417, still a bit slow as you leave downtown, not as bad as the west side. The bridges are all clear, and Quebec is looking clear as well. Things aren't too bad. Down south, it's a bit slow as you come into the Michael Scheflin Bridge on the southbound Riverside, northbound Prince of Wales, and both ways on Hunt Club. So everything slow as you approach to cross the Rideau River in that area. Hunt Club Road in the south, also slow westbound approaching Woodruff. And there's all these... always slow downs on the west end of the 417. Hopefully that'll be shutting down soon. Things won't be too slow. There's some overnight work this week. It's going to cause some closures on Saturday night between 9 p.m. and 8 a.m. Sunday morning. It's going to be closed westbound on the 417 between Woodruff and Pinecrest Road, including all the ramps in that area, of course. On Sunday night from 9 p.m. till 5 a.m. Monday, eastbound 417 will be closed between Richmond Road and Pinecrest. And once again, all the ramps in that area. So there's going to be some slowdowns if you're traveling through the night this weekend. But by 5 a.m. Monday, hopefully your commute, if you're not out for the summer, it's school or House of Commons, government work.
0: Working from the cottage.
2: Exactly, yeah. 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If there's anything that I should know about in this final hour, feel free to give me a text or a call at 613-288-6900. Thanks, Amanda.
0: Thanks, Colson. Yes, it is 18 in Ottawa right now, and overnight tonight there's a risk of a thunderstorm. That's kind of the picture, either a thunderstorm or at least rain across most of the listening area. In Kingston, it's still 23 degrees, at least it was at 5 o'clock 10 minutes ago. Mainly cloudy and a 40% chance of showers this evening. In Hawkesbury, cloudy and 60% chance of showers this evening with a risk of a thunderstorm. And in Cornwall, it's the same. Belleville, there is a 40% chance of showers. No risk of a thunderstorm this evening, though. Just 24 degrees right now, I guess, puts Belleville-Trenton kind of corridor at the high for the listening area. It's a little chillier in Pembroke. I'm just going to refresh and make sure that's correct. Oh, it's gone up a degree. 17 degrees in Pembroke. A risk of a thunderstorm there this evening. And in Maniwaki, right now it is 15 degrees. A risk of a thunderstorm tomorrow and this evening as well. A low of 14 degrees. And some music now from Jamie Fine, Ottawa's own. Everything Led Me to You is

0: to the moon.
1: What a great song. It's called Made It to the Moon, not called Everything Led Me to You, though there is a song on her album called Everything Led Me to You. That's Jamie Fine from right here in Ottawa. I just added that to my playlist. So good. 13 minutes now after 5 o'clock. I'm Amanda Putz in for Alan Neal here on All in a Day. Prime Minister Mark Carney is back on home soil heading into the weekend after this year's G summit wrapped up in France on Wednesday. Despite G7 leaders supporting Canada's bid to be a major global energy supplier, Carney was unable to secure a one-on-one meeting with U.S. President Donald Trump, something the Canadian Prime Minister tried to downplay to reporters.
2: Look, there's no message in that. He had two bilaterals, one with Monsieur Macron. You always have a bilateral with the host, and I believe he had a bilateral with Mr. Modi. And his mode of being, I've dealt with Mr. Trump over the years, and his mode of being is consistent with the interactions I had with him. We had the direct discussions between the principals on the trade side, Mr. LeBlanc and Mr. Greer.
1: So just how successful was Carney at this year's G7 summit? And did his lack of Trump FaceTime really matter? We will ask our political panel. Janice McGregor is a senior reporter with CBC's Parliamentary Bureau, and Susan Delacourt is a national columnist with the Toronto Star. Hello to both of you.
3: Hi there. Hello, Janice.
1: Carney tried to downplay his inability to secure a one-on-one meeting with Trump in France. But Janice, how crucial was a one-on-one here?
4: Look, I think there's a danger of having a forest for the trees problem here and fixating very much about Donald Trump as being the point of the G7.

0: importation of Chinese EVs and the cap they put on it and so on. There's a risk of over obsessing over this and trying to read something into a guy's mind who really can't be read, right? Trump, like, I think you can drive yourself crazy doing that. At the same time, I think in the big picture, if you look at the G6, the things that the group did without or beyond Trump, you know, there's a lot of interesting things going on. The critical minerals approach is a direct challenge to what the White House wanted on critical minerals, which would be something where everyone was more orbiting around the U.S. instead of doing something that as a G7 push. That is interesting. The success in getting the focus back on Ukraine took a lot of diplomatic work. So I don't know. I was looking at it through a broader lens than just obsessing about CUSMA implications, partly because I think I am coming to be one of those people, and I know there's a different camp too, but I'm coming to be one of those people who thinks that CUSMA is not going to be solved this summer, and I've made peace with that. Anyway, Susan may have a different take. That's where I am right now.
1: Well, Susan, Janice mentioned the hot mic moment with Trump regarding Canada's EV deal. What did you make of Trump's apparent approval of the deal?
2: So, yeah, I'm always going to defer to Janice on trade matters because she's smarter than me on this, and I think that she's probably right. I'll say that to the moment you're asking about, I felt a little cringy, I'll just be honest, watching a couple of bits of this. I thought when I watched Mark Carney, you know, pointing out to Trump, you know, the now what we know is there's a limit, there's a cap on Chinese vehicles coming in, and we've heard this over and over again. I thought, why do you have to say this to him when apparently you guys text back and forth all the time and you have some sort of conversation? I thought it was a little, I guess, you know, as Mark Carney likes to say, we take the world as it is, not as we see it. But I felt totally cringy altogether about the way people are just deferring to Donald Trump, you know, recognizing, as Janice says, it's hard to read his mind and stuff, too. I also sat up in my chair when Mark Carney told Caitlin Collins from CNN that the Iran deal was a game changer. And I thought, wait a minute, I've been listening to serious people all week, Middle East experts, saying, we don't know what game has been changed by this. And I don't think Mark Carney has been asked about this enough, but I thought, are you just saying that so that Donald Trump hears you saying it? So I got a little cringy about that too, thinking that probably Mark Carney didn't need to go that far. And although he, you know, he says he has a good relationship with Trump and that Trump listens, it looked a little bit like going cap in hand to him with that list and the reassurance. I'm not so fussed about the lack of a meeting. I think that there, you know, no meeting, whatever. I was fussed by the fact that Trump walked out of that G7 and started saying he doesn't want to renew the trade deal, CUSMA, and thought, okay, whatever has happened at the G7, it hasn't changed his mind on that. And that may be a negotiating position, but it tells us, to back up Janice's view, that we're not going to get a deal.
0: You know what, though? Weirdly, I was, I don't know, isn't it so weird, like pathological, that we're all like divining sort of what to think out of? Anyway, I'm just
1: what else can
0: pausing
1: you do,
0: to take
1: really?
0: Note of this, right? But here's what I would observe, right? Trump often lashes out at what he perceives to be safe targets. I think Canada sometimes perceived to be a safe target, to draw attention away from something he's taking incoming fire on. So as soon as I heard him kind of going off again on his favorite thing, which is tariffs and Canada, and I don't need COSMA and stuff like that, I was like, okay, what else is going on that's made him think of this right now? And I quickly came up with a list of four, five, six different things it could be, ranging from that the bilateral they

0: had with Mexico this week wasn't going well, wasn't going as smoothly as, and they weren't getting as much from Mexico as they were hoping. Like, we don't even know if that comment was directed at Canada. It could have been directed at Mexico, first of all. Secondly, was he trying to distract from all the criticism of the Iran deal and by sort of falling back on trade stuff, which he's always happier ranting about? You know, did he see a picture of Justin Trudeau and Gavin Newsom at the World Cup that he didn't like?
1: What could it be?
0: Never really know with this guy. Like, any of these things could you know, set him off. You know, and these are all things he said before, and Mark Carney made that point too. So I don't know, man. Like, I think he just likes to taunt. And it's up to us to decide if we're going to be upset by this or not. And I think we do always have to take a breath and go, okay, why might he be taunting right now? Like, what might his agenda be? And make sure we're not overreacting or maybe taking it too much at face value.
2: Well, he obviously needs always to get a little bit of mic time. But let's pull the focus back on to our prime minister. We're at the halfway point of the year. The G7 marks Carney's first, you know, appearance on a major global stage since that really famous plea that was at the World Economic Forum in Davos back in January. How much of a shift would you say there's been since January to June and his appearance at the G7? Do you want to start, Susan?
3: Yeah, I would say I give him high marks for this. I think he has emerged as a leader, and Janice listed some of them. I would also say I was pretty impressed that the G6 came out with a declaration saying that Canada would be an alternative source of energy, because the Iran war has demonstrated the overdependence on oil from that section of the world. So I think Carney came out pretty well from this G7, and I think his stature in the world continues to be elevated. So I think he should be feeling pretty good about that, despite the fact that, as I said before, that some of the moments at the G7 made me cringe, but it's mostly about Donald Trump. But I think Carney can say kind of job well done.
2: Janice, Carney aside, I mean, how significant is it that the G7, G6, as she says, leadership said Canada is the star in terms of alternate energy?
0: Well, I mean, there's only certain places in the world where you can get it, right? I think what's interesting to me about that, in addition to just how much it emphasizes that global supply chains are so disruptive and so up for grabs, and that everyone's trying to figure out even what the medium game looks like in terms of energy trade. And you still have voices saying, you know what, the real action is renewables and China's ahead of us on that. And the rest of the world is scrambling only for short term on, you know, this fossil fuel stuff that Canada's going to lead on. So you know, I'm alive to that argument too. But I think also the win for Carney here is kind of how well that works for him domestically, right? In a summer where he has to sit down with the premiers and he needs to silence the naysayers and get more Canadians on board with some of these major projects, to sort of have the world saying, yeah, we want to work with Canada, right? Then it's not just like some corporate thing that Carney is doing for economic growth to, you know, then it's like, no, the world really needs us to do this, guys. Like, does that help him focus minds domestically? Does that help him manage some politics in Canada? Does that win people over who are kind of on the fence about that? I wonder that too.
2: Susan and Janice, did you get any sense from your scuttlebutt at the G7 on Stephen Guilbeault and whether globally there was any attention on that and his resignation?
3: No, not. I was, again, watching it at a distance, but I will tell you that it's already out online in some forms. We asked Abacus Data to poll Canadians outside Alberta about what they'd be willing to do to keep Alberta in the Federation, and I was really surprised by the results. A majority, 51%, said that Ottawa should do either whatever it takes or make significant concessions to keep Alberta in. And then they pulled further and they found pipeline, yes, all the things. Alberta has a legitimate sense of grievance. I was really surprised by, A, how seriously the poll respondents took the threat of it, and how much they

0: latitude they were giving to Mark Carney to make deals to keep Alberta in. And I think that's in one way a good thing. It says to me that the loss of Stephen Guilbeault and the worries about backsliding on climate change are not radiating out there as much as the worry about Alberta separatism. That's one thing. The other thing that worries me about that is because the more it sinks in that Alberta is getting something, as David Eby, the BC Premier, says, is as having bad behavior rewarded, the more Albertans may be tempted to keep that issue on the table, which means, you know, when October rolls around, that they may say, okay, let's just push this ball down the road farther and see how much more we can get.
1: That is interesting. Now, we want to switch gears just for the few minutes that we have left. The latest recommendations regarding the expansion of medical assistance in dying came out this week. A parliamentary committee recommended against MAID expansion for mental illness. What challenge could that recommendation pose for the government? Do you want to take that one, Janice?
2: Oh, you know, the co-chair of the committee, Marcus Wasowski, he said that this conversation that parliamentarians on the committee were having is one of the most important they could possibly have when you're ultimately deciding what the state should be allowing people to do in a life and death matter like this. And I couldn't agree more. Like, of all the things that are discussed on Parliament Hill, right, I think MAID has had to have been one of the most challenging debates, and not one that breaks tidally along sort of party lines either, and not one where you can ever say for sure that your position is definitely right and the other guy is definitely wrong. I was really struck by a physician who was speaking on News Network after one of my hits this week on this, who basically said when it comes to mental illness, which was the specific piece that this committee was grappling with, physicians with available science cannot really say for sure whether something is incurable or not. He likened it to a coin flip, or maybe even worse than a coin flip.
0: Oh, I saw that too.
2: You know, which is kind of stunning then, when you think that sort of you really are grappling with whether you're comfortable with that, both ethically, but also just, you know, on the science as it stands. And so I think you see why the majority on the committee tapped the brakes, notwithstanding sort of the desire to sort of be very compassionate and hear from people who really are very concerned about alleviating suffering. But I was also struck this week by the voices who are making the excellent point, I think, that if people are feeling like they have no more options, no other alternatives, that's also a message to our healthcare system, right? Are we really offering, you know, care, or are there some people who are feeling like they would consider this because they don't trust the system or don't believe that the system is equipped to do anything for them, right? And the committee's kind of main point is that they don't think that both in terms of the legal framework right now and the healthcare services side, that the system is ready for this and could avoid sort of unintentional harm.
1: Yeah, there's
2: and,
1: much.
2: And what a sobering message that is, right? At the end of a detailed study like that to deliver.
1: Yeah, I wish we had time to go back to you, Susan. Unfortunately, we don't. But I thank you both, and I hope you have an excellent summer, both of you.
2: Best of luck to you too, Amanda.
1: Thank you. Janice McGregor, senior reporter with CBC's Parliamentary Bureau, and Susan Delacourt is national columnist with the Toronto Star. And Coulson Swinarchin is our traffic reporter today. What's on the roads, Coulson?
3: Well, in the west end of the city, things are still busy on the eastbound 417. Really heavy going through Green Bank, and again after Woodruff. Looks like there's about a collision in the near Maitland in that area. Westbound slow after Parkvale, just solid as you go through Carling there. Eastbound 417, 174, both no issues. Things are moving nicely in Quebec. All bridges are clear both directions. The south is a bit busy. Hunt Club as you go across the Rideau River. I'll have more after Trevor's newscast.
1: It's always nice to hear all bridges are clear in both directions
3: it
1: when
3: rarity?
1: It's Friday at 5:30. 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
4: This is CBC News. Good afternoon. I'm Trevor Pritchard with the latest from the CBC Ottawa Newsroom. It's been a day of debate at City Hall over a new audit into OC Transpo's bus scheduling. The report from Auditor General Natalie Goujon says councillors have blocked attempts to shift or remove bus stops in their wards.

0: It says those vetoes can delay important improvements to the transit network. Noah Weinberg is president of the Amalgamated Transit Union 279 and says councillors should take a step back.
1: Quite honestly, let the professionals do their job and maybe not make minute changes to satisfy constituents on a regular basis.
0: Some councillors pushed back, saying they're responding to their constituents' needs. Goujon's audit also found that bus run times are out of touch with reality and that major route changes last year were based on old data. She told councillors today that OC Transpo has not been able to deliver the level of service that it promises.
2: The audit identified several areas where historical decisions have impacted the effectiveness of bus planning and scheduling. New Ways to Bus was an opportunity to reset the bus network. However, specific foundational pieces were missing, including the establishment of a clear order of priorities, given that the network would not be able to address all needs.
0: Goujon's report made 10 recommendations to OC Transpo. Management accepted all of them. OC Transpo says it's scaling back service on some bus and rail routes this summer. The transit agency is trying to get its staffing and maintenance in order. The CBC's Nathan Fung explains the changes.
3: In a new memo, Transit General Manager Rick Leary says there'll be a number of changes that will be coming in by the end of the month, mostly focused on weekend service. That includes reduced frequencies on O-Train Line 4 to the airport, with weekend frequencies going every 24 minutes. He says the service will be doing a maintenance campaign to prepare for a jump in ridership come September. That work will mean reduced frequencies on some bus routes, but didn't include specifics. However, the memo did single out Route 11, the bus that goes between Waller and Bayshore, saying changes will be made to better align with observed travel times. Leary also said riders on Route 98, which goes between Hawthorne and Herdman, can expect more buses on Sunday morning. The changes also come as OC Transpo says it's trying to fill a shortage of operators and train controllers, a hole it says could take until late next year to fill. Nathan Fung, CBC News, Ottawa.
0: An Ottawa police officer has been charged in an off-duty incident last week in Oakville. Police say the arrest stems from an alleged dispute that broke out after a two-vehicle crash last Friday. Staff Sergeant Walt Lushman has now been charged with one count of assault. Ottawa police say Lushman will have no, quote, public-facing duties while the matter is investigated. The case is being handled by Halton Regional Police. The head of the Shepherds of Good Hope Emergency Homeless Shelter is explaining why they want to convert the space to long-term housing. The Lower Town facility is the largest emergency shelter in Ottawa. On its busiest nights, up to 270 people sleep there. Stephen Bartolo is the CEO. He says that while the shelter system is useful, real progress comes from increasing the housing stock.
4: I think all of us in the sector know that when we talk about managing homelessness, that is about emergency shelters. And we know going forward that we don't want to be investing more money into emergency shelters. We want to be investing our money and our resources into permanent solutions, supportive housing, affordable housing, and prevention, stopping homelessness before it happens.
0: Bartolo says he hopes current outreach solutions reduce the number of shelter seekers before the conversion is finished. He says the housing project isn't likely to be completed for 3 to 5 years. Now to Kingston, where the race for that city's mayor seat is taking shape. So far, 5 candidates have put their names forward. It's a mix of well-known figures and political newcomers, with each one pitching themselves as the person with the best vision for the city. Dan Takama has the details.
5: Competition for Kingston's top job is heating up. 4 months out from Election Day, a handful of hopefuls are vying for the mayor's chair. Among them, the man who's held it for the past 12 years. Brian Patterson is seeking a fourth term. He briefly left the role in a failed bid for the federal Conservatives last year, but has stuck to municipal politics since. His platform pitches a new food security strategy and making Kingston an active leader in building affordable housing. Connie Glenn, the one-term councillor for Sydenham District, is also in the running. She's stressing the need for affordable housing along with transparency at City Hall and cutting household costs. Rounding out the race is Stephen Cuthbertson, whose big idea is Kingston becoming a major residential landlord to create housing and profits in order to eliminate homelessness. There's also Vanessa Mensa, a social worker whose priorities include responsible growth, safer neighborhoods, and mental health supports for all ages. One other candidate, Grant William Bedard, has registered to run, but details about his platform weren't immediately available. Election Day is October 26, 2026. Dan Takama, CBC News, Kingston.

0: And finally, a coalition of environmental groups is calling for more scrutiny of Quebec's growing data center industry. As demand for artificial intelligence drives the plans for new facilities, the coalition wants more consultations and public hearings. Adifa Patidar reports.
1: Nature Quebec says data centers are being approved one project at a time without a broader discussion about their impact on Quebec's resources. Executive Director Alice Ansimar says a big picture view is needed to look at this industry.
2: And is this the way we want to use our collective electricity?
1: Simar says data centers require large amounts of electricity and water and questions whether the economic benefits justify the growing demand on the province's power grid.
2: Because data centers, they don't create that many jobs, yes, during their construction, but afterwards, we're talking about maybe 20, 30 jobs.
1: Nature Quebec wants Quebec's Environmental Review Agency to hold more consultations and public inquiry into the industry. Hydro-Québec says environmental impacts are not within its jurisdiction. In a statement to CBC, the utility says it has proposed a new electricity rate for data centers and is awaiting a decision from Quebec's energy regulator. Atefe Padidor, CBC News, Montreal.
0: And that is the latest from the CBC newsroom. Now over to Colson for a check-in on the roads.
3: Thanks, Trevor. Well, the 417 East Bank still busy from Greenbank to Parkdale and westbound after Maryville 2 about Pinecrest. It looks like when you're going westbound, there's a collision just before Pinecrest in that area. All the bridges at the moment still clear. The eastbound 417 and 174 heading out of downtown are still clear. Hunt Club Road's busy going across the Michael Shefflin Bridge. Also, what I mentioned earlier, Queen Elizabeth Driveway is still blocked off in that area from Lakeside to Preston. Drivers going southbound on the Queen Elizabeth Driveway and Queen Elizabeth Driveway in that area are being directed out of that area, and those on Prince of Wales going northbound are being sent up Preston. So if you commute that way, you can't get around Dow's Lake from that area. Hunt Club going across the Rideau River is still busy crossing the Michael Shefflin Bridge. But overall, things are starting to clear up out there. Things are clear in Quebec. Things are not that bad for a Friday afternoon.
4: That's never a bad thing. I'm glad to hear it. And are you driving? Or are you walking?
3: No, I usually commute home on a transit or walk.
4: Transit or walk. Okay, so you don't have to tangle with that. No,
3: just have to tangle with the rain.
4: Yeah, I've got my bicycle and I rode it into work this morning, but it was so hot wearing all the rain gear that I had to actually stop and take it all off at a certain point. So thanks for that, Colson. It's 22 minutes before 6 o'clock here on All in a Day. It's World Cup pandemonium in Ottawa and beyond, especially as Canada leads its group in the World Cup. The fandom surrounding Canada may have hit a new level after yesterday's game when local hero Jonathan David scored a hat trick in the win against Qatar. David is now tied with Argentina's Lionel Messi for the most goals in the tournament. CBC's David Fraser saw the fandom firsthand today at SAF Performance in Little Italy, a training center Jonathan David once attended. David Fraser heard from some local players hoping to follow in the Canadian hero's footsteps.
5: It's exciting. They put on a great showing. They represented our nation really, really well. It was cool to see Jonathan David, you know, hometown pride from Ottawa, get on the board with not only one, two, but three goals. So I'm really happy for him and have a few friends on the team. So I'm happy for those guys as well to get a big result and hopefully a foot in the right direction to be top of the group.
6: What's it like for other soccer players in the city here watching Jonathan David on that stage?
5: I mean, it's exciting for a lot of kids. They can look up to Jonathan David and other players like myself and guys who played in the CPL and, you know, in the MLS as well. So I think for those kids to look up and to have role models kind of pushes them and gives them motivation to be able to continue, develop and keep playing soccer and see that there's really a pathway here in Canada to succeed and become a professional.
7: Yeah, it's amazing because it gives the kids something to look forward to in the future. And, you know, these kids are young, shows them that, you know, if you put your mind to it, you work extremely hard, anything is achievable, right? Like if you notice, Messi scored a hat trick, Jonathan David scored a hat trick. So it just shows something to these kids that, you know, with the amount of hard work and perseverance, anything is possible.
6: You're a Team Canada fan yourself?
8: Of course. I'm a Canadian. I got to support my Canadian guys.
6: What's it like watching not just Canadians, but a guy from Ottawa score three goals in this tournament?
8: It's really amazing. It's really just to prove my point that Ottawa really has talent. And most people don't even know that Ottawa has talent. And we're one of the capital city, but most people don't even know Ottawa. So it's really good for someone from Ottawa to really put someone Ottawa on the map, which helps to develop the youth player here and really promote Ottawa soccer.
6: I saw you earlier. You're like pushing guys.

0: You're trying to get them to like go harder, go faster. Do you can you use this now as a motivational tool?
1: Yes, of course. You can definitely use it as a motivation tool. So like I said, the game of soccer is really exploding. So with that, right, more guys are more invested in terms of their development. So I'm one to kind of the pillar to help them to improve their athleticism to reach towards the next level.
2: Some Ottawa soccer players and coaches speaking to CBC's David Fraser after Jonathan David's impressive hat trick yesterday against Qatar. Canada now leads its group in the FIFA World Cup and takes on Switzerland on Wednesday. 19 minutes before 6 o'clock as we head into the weekend, you're listening to All in a Day. I'm Amanda Putz in for Alan Neal. In just a few minutes, you'll hear my conversation with musician Alex Edkins, a.k.a. Weird Nightmare. He plays a show in Toronto tonight, the place that he has lived out his musical dream with his band Metz for years. Tomorrow, Alex is back home in Ottawa to open for Winter Sleep at Bronson Centre. And here is a taste of what it sounds like musically when you've moved away to forge a career and then found yourself moving back to the place that you grew up.

0: Might See You There is on the brand new, yet somehow nostalgic album from Ottawa's Weird Nightmare. Weird Nightmare is Alex Edkins, formerly of the band Metz. He joined me on the line from Toronto a few hours ago, and here now is that conversation.
1: Hello.
0: Okay, so See You There, I hear it as a soundtrack to returning home after living away, maybe because I've done this a few times too, but it's in excellent company with all the others on the new album, Hoopla. Start with what precipitated this move back to Ottawa.
1: Oh, wow. So many things, really. I guess I had been living in Toronto for roughly 20 years and had that nagging urge to sort of, you know, go back home and see what it was like. Our families are there, my wife's family, my family. And also my wife accepted a teaching position. So a lot of things were involved with that decision. And it had been kind of weighing heavy on our mind for several years while living in Toronto. And so we just kind of jumped right in and went for it.
0: While we're talking about Ottawa, on the Weird Nightmare Bandcamp page, you drop this little line: every band worth its salt has a member who worked in a record store. Now, you wouldn't put that there if you didn't want to talk about it. So why did you drop in that little nugget?
1: Well, that was from my press release written by actually an Ottawa friend, Jeff Miller, who just has a new book out that people should check out. But yeah, a lot of my fondest memories from back in the day in Ottawa, we're working at Record Runner on Rideau Street. And that's where I sort of, fell madly in love with all things music and records. And same goes for, live music and

0: concerts. I spent an outrageous amount of time at Club Saw, trying to just go to all the shows I could and absorb it, and found a beautiful family of like-minded people there, and been doing it ever since.
1: My technical director, Pascal, and I gave each other a little nod when you mentioned Record Runner, like, oh, yeah, Record Runner. R.I.P. Record Runner. So for listeners who don't know, Metz was a really crashing punk rock band, critically lauded, but a stark contrast to Weird Nightmare and the stuff you're doing now. I will say, maybe it's my own age or the stage I'm at in my life, but this record, Hoopla, was just an absolute joy to listen to. I loved every single song. I do want to hear
0: a little bit
1: more. Oh, you're welcome. It's fantastic. So let's let the listeners hear another little sample. This is Baby Don't.

0: So good. So why was it time to kind of flip the platter, as it were, and explore the poppier side of Alex Edkins, the singer-songwriter?
1: Well, I think I've always had a deep love for melody and harmony, and kind of dates back to just first hearing music in my parents' house, you know, things like the Beatles and the British Invasion and things like that. So the origin story of Weird Nightmare was one that kind of came out of the pandemic. It was something that I started doing because we couldn't, Mets couldn't tour. That band was a hard touring band, and it had become a career for us where we were, you know, happily paying the bills with it. But the pandemic kept us home, and so I needed to stay busy, and I just started writing these songs, and it felt really natural to sort of try something else. And like I said, I think I've always just loved a good hook and a good melody, and so it kind of just poured out of me. So and then with this second record, this new album, Hoopla, I went even further with it. I think I was really sort of felt confidence from the response to the first album, and just went even further with the production value and the trying to make those hooks really, really dig in and connect with people.
0: Well, you definitely do the hooks so perfectly well. I mean, there's so much there. Let's say pandemic notwithstanding, does it have more almost to do with that phrase age and stage that I just used, like something more about where you were at in your life versus what the world around you was doing?
1: There comes a time when Mets was up there sweating through our clothes, hooting and hollering and bashing, you know, our instruments. And I think there's something really beautiful and cathartic about hardcore music and punk music. But this feels like a fit for me where it's still a hard rocking, you know, distorted show that we put on. But this is where my heart's at. And so I just had to really follow that.
0: Well, you do mention in one of the songs, there's a great line where it's like, I've got a girl and a son back home. I think it's the new single, right? Where I Belong.
1: Yeah, Where I Belong.
0: Yeah. Let's play a little bit of that right now before we start talking about music. Let's hear the music, then we can talk about the music.

0: fabulous. Just reflect a little bit more about not knowing where you belong and if you feel like you do know where you belong now.
1: Well, I think we're always searching and questioning our choices in life. That's certainly the case for me, you know. I feel really fortunate to have been able to be doing music professionally for so long. And

0: it's a blessing, and it's also a big sacrifice to choose to do something that takes you away from your people. I think that opening line is just sort of doing that deep questioning. And I have this very distinct memory of being on tour with Metz in the UK and being in a hotel room and just being like, I don't know if this is where I need to be right now. And that resonated. And I think it was probably the inspiration for that line and for that song. Just questioning like your life choices. And I think it's something that we can all relate to, because you may make a left turn and it takes you on this course and you find yourself down, you know, years later in a place that you don't recognize, or maybe you're not happy with. So I think that's what that song's kind of speaking to.
1: Well, we, the listeners, appreciate that kind of confessional element to it. I mean, I'm assuming that it is real, that there's a son. You didn't lie in the song that there's a
0: this
1: son.
0: This is true.
1: So
0: I have a 9-year-old, yeah.
1: Happy Father's Day weekend to you, Alex.
0: Oh, thank you.
1: So what role does music play when you're home, you know, just home everyday life with your son?
0: I'm a pretty big record collector, so we tend to have lots of music on in the house. But I'm being cautious. I'm being cautious not to push music on him, because Lord knows it's not an easy route to take. So he's a music fan and he likes to play the drums and things like that. But I think it's a house that's full of music, often. And I think, that's kind of the role, because my wife was also a musician before she started teaching. And it's kind of a constant in our lives.
1: Now, at only 9, has your son done the thing that I will tell you your children will do, where they go off and they find their own music and you may not, you may not quote unquote approve or be something you listen to? Are you there yet?
0: Oh, there's been many stages of disapproval. For sure.
1: Is it just children's music or things that are just like, where did you
0: find he's it? 9 now. So now we're into the pop world. We're like, and don't get me wrong, I'm down for all of that. I think a lot of it is great. But I try to just zip it. I don't need to chime in. I'm pretty opinionated about these things, but I don't need to chime in on that. So I'll let him DJ, you know.
1: I love it. Yeah. There's no bad music, right? That's what we have to just
0: say. Right.
1: You're still doing it. You're listening to it. So did you want to wish a happy Father's Day to anybody in the listening area, Alex?
0: Oh, for sure. My dad, love you. And Frank Learmonth, my wife's dad, both incredible dads. Actually, I don't know if I'll send it out to my brothers too, Nick and David. They both have 2 kids in Montreal and doing a great job, boys.
1: Love it. Okay, we're going to go out. It was hard to pick a favorite, but I get to pick as the person, the DJ today. So Forever Elsewhere is the one that when I listened to it, I felt like I had a yellow Sony Walkman in my hand that I was bopping along to the Lemonheads or something. That's what the feeling was from that song. Is there anything you want to tell us about to introduce it?
0: It's a pretty optimistic song. I loved writing something that was kind of speaking to the next generation and saying, you know, if it looks bleak, which it often can, just have faith that you're going to get through it and it's going to be okay. And that's the shockingly optimistic lyric for me, because I usually take the other side of things very often, the pessimistic view. But this one was, I love singing this one because it is just, you know, we're going to get through it if we stick together and we believe. So, yeah.
1: What a great place to end on, especially on a Father's Day weekend for the next generation. Thank you, Alex.
0: My pleasure. Thanks so much.
1: That's my chat with Ottawa's Alex Edkins, musically known as Weird Nightmare, formerly of the band Metz. Weird Nightmare plays the Bronson Center tomorrow from the new album Hoopla. This is Forever Elsewhere.

0: This is Ottawa's Weird Nightmare in a song called Forever Elsewhere. It's from the new album Hoopla. You got to listen on some big headphones, big cans. This is an oral experience, this beautiful album. Weird Nightmare opens for Winter Sleep tomorrow night at Bronson Center. What do you think, Colson? Do you like this?
1: I do like it. Yeah. I do.
0: Do you know who the Lemonheads are?
1: I don't. Not familiar.
0: No worries. Keep going. Tell us what's going on the road.
1: All right. Eastbound 417 from Woodruff till past Parkdale. Westbound Carling also to Woodruff in that area. Things are clear. All major routes to Orleans. Quebec's moving well. All the bridges. Chaudière's a bit busy. But other than that, things are looking good. There's some work on the 417 this weekend overnight, Saturday and Sunday night. Westbound on Saturday night, eastbound on Sunday night. But things will be clear by Monday. One last time, Amanda, back to you.
0: Well, thanks so much, Colson. Yeah, use your Google Maps this weekend, in other words. So thank you, everyone, for joining us for All in a Day this Friday. Time to tell you who helped put the show together this week. Our associate producers were Jessa Runciman, Luke O'Brien, Gabrielle Houston, Liam Baker, Isabel Harder, and Halima Chaubassin. Technical production on All in a Day by Pascal Jobin and Gabe Marino. Jennifer Taylor is our music programmer on the show. All in a Day was produced this week by Denise Fung and Halima Chaubassin. I'm Amanda Putz. Alan is coming back on Monday. A happy Father's Day to all the dads listening. Maybe my dad's streaming from Saskatchewan. Sometimes he does that. And to anybody who is dad-like in anyone's life, a happy Father's Day to you. Also have a happy summer solstice weekend. Alan Neal, as I said, will be back here on Monday afternoon. And we thank you for joining us. Have a great weekend.
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2: 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Your World Tonight is coming up next. Then in half an hour, it's As It Happens.
4: Hi, I'm Chris Howden. For the past 67 years, it's been illegal for children to play pinball in the state of South Carolina. But not anymore. An arcade owner shares her joy and relief that kids there can finally play the game she loves so much.
5: Mr. Stronach has been found guilty on the least serious offenses.
6: Billionaire Frank Stronach is found guilty on two charges in his sexual assault case, but his lawyer says most of the charges could not be proven. Today's decision does not end the legal challenges for the 93-year-old. This is your World Tonight. I'm Sam Sampson.

0: also on the program.
1: Our two biggest cities use about half the water. Vancouver's using less and Surrey's using more, and that's a concern.
0: The unequal water restrictions between some of the biggest cities in the Vancouver area that have some residents steaming. That's creating concern about how motivated people will be to conserve ahead of what's expected to be a tough fire season. He's been known as a billionaire entrepreneur and Order of Canada recipient. Now, Frank Stronach will also be known as a convicted sex offender. A judge has found the 93-year-old guilty of sexual assault and indecent assault for attacks on two women dating back 50 years. Philip Lee Shannock reports.
2: It's a relief this is the outcome. I was afraid it was going to fare far worse for the Crown.
3: Jane Boone was not a complainant at this trial, but she has a civil lawsuit against Frank Stronach that alleges he sexually assaulted her in 1986. She was happy that Ontario Justice Anne Malloy found Stronach guilty on this case on two counts, indecent assault and sexual assault. When the trial began in February, the Magna International founder, now 93, faced 12 charges of sexually assaulting seven women between 1977 and 1990. All seven testified with similar allegations. Stronach denied them all. Boone says the two guilty judgments were a victory given historical sexual assault charges are incredibly difficult to prove.
2: It's a great relief that two of the charges survived the attacks on the integrity and the memories of the seven complainants.
3: In delivering her decision, Malloy said there are a lot of issues in this very complex trial, and the frailty of human memory was a challenge given that the alleged events occurred decades ago. Malloy had concerns about the reliability of some evidence heard, dismissing some as incapable of belief and riddled with inconsistencies and impossibilities. But she did find some testimony to be compelling, believable, and truthful, which led to findings of guilt for sexual assault of one woman and indecent assault of another.
4: Mr. Stronach has been found guilty on the least serious offenses.
3: Stronach's lawyer, Leora Shamish, says the majority of charges were not proven. Malloy found Stronach guilty of only two of the 12 originally laid.
4: What I would call a very minor offense for which Mr. Stronach has been found guilty of, and I say that for both complainants.
3: Malloy's ruling also questioned the work of police and the Crown, their investigations and trial preparations.
5: This was hardly a banner day for the Crown, given that 10 out of the 12 charges were dismissed one way or another as the prosecution progressed.
3: Toronto criminal lawyer Anthony Bugo followed the case and questioned whether it should have made it to trial.
5: Other provinces require the Crown to determine that there's a reasonable likelihood of conviction before the case ever gets to trial. In Ontario, the standard is much lower.
3: Stronach will be back in court to be sentenced in September. Given his age and lack of criminal record, he's unlikely to face jail time. A second sexual assault trial involving six other women will take place next year. Filthy Shannock, CBC News, Toronto.
0: The 2026 World Cup has been full of surprises, and not just on the field. Many soccer fans who bought tickets through resale websites like StubHub have been caught off guard by sudden ticket cancellations, shutting them out of games at the last minute with no guarantee of a refund. As Dave Seglins reports, it highlights the risks of turning to scalper sites for high-demand tickets.
6: I grew up watching World Cup games with my dad since I was a child.
7: Kelly Mongillo of Barrie, Ontario, bought a pair of World Cup tickets off StubHub 10 months ago. She and her 72-year-old dad planned a dream trip, drive to New Jersey, spend the weekend, watch Brazil play Morocco. But in April, she got nervous.
6: So I start making some calls to StubHub because I had become aware that other people were having ticketing issues from FIFA and other like third-party type selling sites.
7: She explained she was spending time and money on travel and needed a guarantee that her tickets would be transferred to her on time.
6: I was constantly just given reassurance that, you know, it's no problem. Don't worry. We're going to put a note on your file to watch your order. Everything looks good on our end.
7: So last weekend, they drove to New Jersey, booked in, only to get an email an hour before the match, their tickets were canceled. No replacements.
6: In that moment, I was...

0: I was shocked. I was devastated. My dad was devastated.
1: She says a StubHub agent told her the ticket scalper likely resold her ticket for a higher price. She's not alone. Social media is filled with similar stories. StubHub tells CBC it's moving swiftly to respond and that, quote, many of the issues fans are facing trace back to FIFA technology, newly announced transfer restrictions, and a new app that was launched just a month ago ahead of such a major event. But it's not just StubHub or the World Cup. Adair Roberts of Toronto paid nearly $2,000 for resale tickets to go see Bruce Springsteen in Cleveland, Ohio.
2: I paid a ridiculous amount of money for them. I don't know how many more tours Springsteen is going to do, so we splashed out.
1: But 2 hours beforehand, the resale site SeatGeek notified her her tickets had been transferred to someone else entirely. She believes someone hacked her SeatGeek account.
2: I'd like other people to know that this can happen and to be really, really aware that when you are buying on resellers and you're using these apps, they're not necessarily secure.
1: SeatGeek won't say what happened to her tickets. In both cases, StubHub and SeatGeek apologized to the customers, gave refunds, plus additional tickets for their trouble. But both Mongillo and Roberts are scarred by the experience and have warnings for other fans.
0: I think that it's a complete misrepresentation of a service. Be extremely careful when you are purchasing from resale sites. I would not use StubHub to purchase another ticket as long as I live.
1: Dave Seglin, CBC News, Toronto.
3: Coming right up, there's now a ceasefire between Israel and Hezbollah, but many people who remain displaced in Lebanon are skeptical. Plus, the by-election win in Britain that could put Prime Minister Keir Starmer's job in further peril. And later, this story.
4: There have been an awful lot of whale sightings off BC's coast lately, and now there's data to prove it.
5: If we're looking at, you know, time on a big scale, this has been incredibly recently. It's just awesome that there's now whales in this region pretty much 365 days a year.
4: A new study reveals a growing number of whales are showing up to hunt in a flourishing ecosystem. I'm Tanya Fletcher in Vancouver, finding out what this means for the whales themselves and the effects on ecotourism. That's later on Your World Tonight.
3: When Donald Trump announced a preliminary peace agreement with Iran on Monday, the U.S. president said some details would be clarified by Friday. But today's talks between the two countries were put off. And in another development, Israel and Hezbollah have agreed to renew their ceasefire after fighting escalated to a deadly bombardment by the Israeli military. Cameron McIntosh reports.
6: Underscoring just how tenuous this ceasefire is, just hours before, Israel struck at 150 Hezbollah targets, says Israeli Prime Minister Benjamin Netanyahu, killing at least 47 people, wounding another 97, according to Lebanese health officials, after an earlier Hezbollah attack killed four Israeli soldiers. We hope this war will be permanently stopped, says Lama Hazameh. Displaced by the fighting, she's been sheltering in a school in Beirut with 13 family members for 4 months. She's skeptical. The enemy cannot be trusted, she says. Maybe tomorrow they will betray us. Earlier this week, U.S. President Donald Trump signed a preliminary deal with Iran to end fighting, including the front in Lebanon between Israel and Hezbollah, a proxy of Iran.
7: This was not easy.
6: The U.S. strongly urging Israel to go along with it. U.S. Vice President J.D. Vance.
8: Israel has the right to defend itself, but fundamentally, the Israelis, just like everybody else, have to respect this peace process.
6: Israel says it will abide by the ceasefire brokered by the U.S., Iran, and Qatar, but says IDF spokesman Effie Defrin will keep a forward position in Lebanon.
9: We will continue to remove immediate threats, respond to Hezbollah's violations, and do whatever is necessary to protect our civilians.
6: Some members of the Israeli cabinet are calling for Israel to ignore the ceasefire. Far-right National Security Minister Itamar Ben-Gvir posting, "All of Lebanon must burn." Israel's ambassador to the UN, Danny Danon, taking a more diplomatic tone.
10: We trust President Trump. He knows how to negotiate. And his commitment that Iran will not have nuclear capability is crucial.
6: Iran's nuclear ambitions.

0: Missions were to be a key part of direct U.S.-Iran talks that were to begin in Geneva, called off over the fighting in Lebanon. The ceasefire also hinges on Iran's agreement to reopen the Strait of Hormuz, where full traffic has yet to resume. All as the clock now ticks on a 60-day window for negotiations. Analysts warning there are plenty of ways this can come undone. Neil Quilliam is an associate fellow at Chatham House.
1: All the difficult parts are put right in the background, and both countries are just going to focus on the easy wins right now.
0: The Iranian regime and the Trump administration both already claiming they've won before even beginning negotiations. Cameron McIntosh, CBC News, Winnipeg.
2: The UN's Children's Agency is calling the Gaza ceasefire a deadly illusion. Despite the truce declared in October 2025, UNICEF spokesman James Elder says a child has been killed on average every single day since then.
3: While the world continues to speak the language of ceasefire, families in Gaza continue to bury their children. However, if a child is being killed every day, surely the debate now is no longer about the quality of this ceasefire. It's about the credibility of calling it one.
2: Elder insists the continued killing of children is not the consequence of a lack of options. It is the consequence, he says, of a lack of political will. Well, Britain's Prime Minister Keir Starmer is vowing to fight to keep his job after one of his rivals won a seat in the UK Parliament in a special election. Now, this sets up a potential Labour Party leadership challenge, but as Chris Brown reports from London, Andy Burnham stopped short of actually announcing an official challenge of Starmer.
4: And I say it again, it is our last chance to change. But we're
5: and with that, Britain could be on the path to dump its prime minister again. Andy Burnham has strongly hinted he wants Keir Starmer's job. And with a landslide by-election victory Thursday, the former Labour mayor of Manchester is now headed to Britain's House of Commons.
6: Everyone knows that politics isn't working. Everyone can feel that the country isn't where it should be. Tonight could be the turning point.
5: Discontent in the Labour Party over Starmer's leadership has been brewing for months. He's blamed for under-delivering and breaking core promises, such as taxing high-income earners, culminating in big losses in local elections in May.
7: I've sent my congratulations to Andy Burnham, and I repeat them
5: but
7: here.
5: But Starmer, who had only just won a huge national majority for Labour 2 years ago, has indicated he won't go quietly.
7: There's more to do, and that's what I'm focusing on. What I was elected to do, which is to serve my country. If there is a contest, just to be clear with you, then yes, I will run, I will stand, and I've said repeatedly, I'm not going to walk away from that.
5: Burnham, who served in Parliament previously, is seen as a strong communicator who resonates in traditional working-class Labour neighbourhoods. He needs the support of 20% of the caucus to trigger a leadership vote, and he appears to have it, says British pollster John Curtis.
8: Certainly the risk to Keir Starmer that basically the citadel is going to crumble beneath his feet, whatever his protestations, that risk has been increased.
9: We're on the side of working people. So what I'm going to propose today is something.
5: Reform UK, a right-wing populist party led by Nigel Farage, has been surging in part by taking a hard line on immigration. But Burnham's supporters believe he can turn the tide, pointing to his big by-election win. A leadership contest could be triggered within days, but victory could leave Burnham facing the same overpromising risks as Starmer, says Alex Pryor. He teaches politics at London's South Bank University.
10: If the stars align and he becomes prime minister, he runs into exactly the same challenges that Starmer is going to run into in terms of the possibility of overpromising.
5: Britain appears to be embarking on a path that could potentially lead the country to having its sixth prime minister in just 7 years. Chris Brown, CBC News, London.
2: One person is dead after a train collision north of London, England. The two passenger trains collided in the Bedford area. Officials say both trains were bound for London. They are also reporting dozens of injuries. Investigators from a British Rail investigation agency are on the scene. Manitoba's government has created Canada's first provincial court judge position focusing on reconciliation.

0: British Columbians have been warned their province is at a higher risk for drought this summer, and the forecast does not look good for rain. Much of the Lower Mainland is under tight water restrictions, but one of its biggest cities is not following the same rules as the others. Dan Burritt reports.
1: Watering lawns, washing cars, or filling or topping up pools. As of June 8, Metro Vancouver's 3 million residents are no longer allowed to do that under the tightest possible restrictions before crisis level, all to try to save the precious resource amid summer heat and worries about drought. Every city in the region is following the tighter rules, except for Surrey, the second largest, with an estimated population of 700,000 people.
2: What we've seen those last two hot days, our two biggest cities use about half the water. Vancouver's using less and Surrey's using more, and that's a concern.
1: Metro Vancouver Commissioner Jerry Dobrovolny at a meeting today saying as the weather heats up, so does water demand. Before the June deadline, Surrey Council voted to change its drinking water conservation plan bylaw, allowing special sprinkling permits and letting people fill up and top up small residential pools. At the time, the mayor said residents and businesses told him they needed flexibility when balancing water savings with public activities. Metro Water Services Manager Linda Parkinson says they have one water supply and system for the whole region.
3: We're hearing complaints from residents about fairness. Residents in the area still in stage three feel penalized, and we're concerned it might begin to affect their motivation to conserve.
1: Pardeep Kuner is a Surrey City Councillor.
4: Policy change that we did make with our bylaws was to allow the GM of Engineering to have that direction. It wasn't for City Council or the mayor to decide on what our restrictions were going to be.
1: But City of Port Moody Mayor Megan Lottie isn't buying it.
5: We haven't really heard a good reason why Surrey hasn't, like, why the elected officials who sit on the board hasn't really sort of said, well, you know, despite the fact that our GM has made this decision, we don't agree.
1: And Metro Board Chair Mike Hurley issued a blunt warning.
6: Remember, anything we do can have big consequences later on in the summer. And I don't think any of us want to be going to stage four, which is where we could be heading right now.
1: The regional district says people here use up to 1 billion liters of water a day, and that spikes in the summer. Meanwhile, a critical water supply pipe is also shut down for repairs. Officials have warned higher water use could mean first responders, like firefighters, could be hampered by a drop in water pressure. Dan Burritt, CBC News, Vancouver.
0: More and more people are spotting whales along the coast of BC where they normally wouldn't. And it's no fluke. Researchers say different species of whales are in the coastal waters for more of the year. As Tanya Fletcher explains, it's because for some species, that's where most of their food sources are plentiful.
7: From his research station off the northern tip of Vancouver Island,
8: it breached like a good six, maybe seven times. Just right in front of me.
7: Troy Bright describes the moment last weekend he spotted one of the rarest and most endangered whales on Earth. North Pacific right whales have only been spotted seven times in British Columbia. It's part of a growing trend of increased whale sightings in BC waters, as revealed in a new UBC study. In particular, it finds more transient killer whales are traveling along Vancouver's shoreline.
9: So people today are seeing the killer whales in spots where we're not expecting to see them. You can be walking along the seawall and look, there's a killer whale.
7: From 2016 to 2023, more whales were hunting in Vancouver and Victoria harbors. UBC marine mammal expert Andrew Trite says it's because the region's ecosystem is becoming more vibrant and healthy.
9: What we've concluded here is this is the most critical piece of habitat, probably the most important food stop and the most important grocery store for them in all of North America. It's right here on our doorstep.
7: Gray whales are also searching for food in more shallow coastal waters as they migrate north. Desperate for food, they're coming closer to shore, leading to more sightings. And humpback whales are now rediscovering this region as a feeding spot, thanks largely to conservation efforts.
10: If we're looking at, you know, time on a big scale, this has been incredibly recently. We now have hundreds of humpback whales here every summer and fall. That is something that, again, just a few decades ago, whale watchers did not have an opportunity to see here in the Salish Sea.
7: Aaron Gless is executive director of the Pacific Whale Watch Association. It represents dozens of ecotourism operators in BC and Washington State. Her group submitted several years worth of whale sighting data to the study.
10: I think that it has really changed the whale watching scene here. It's

0: evolved. It's broadened. We now have more than one type of killer whale. We're now a leading destination for humpback whales, whereas that used to be, you know, Alaska or Hawaii. Now people are coming to BC.
1: She says whale watching has now turned into a year-round activity. And researchers are encouraging people to do just that, safely.
2: Look up from your phone. Take your earbuds out. Listen. This is our Serengeti. Nature has come back. We're seeing this rewilding of the ocean. I never thought I would see it in my lifetime, but it's very exciting to be part of that.
1: A privilege, he says, not to be taken for granted. Tanya Fletcher, CBC News, Vancouver.
3: Federal cabinet can now authorize the use of pesticides even if they're deemed unsafe by Health Canada. The new powers were buried in Bill C-30, which passed yesterday in Ottawa. Trevor Hancock is a public health doctor with the Canadian Association of Physicians for the Environment.
4: Essentially, what it does is it gives cabinet broad authority to override the health minister and to permit the use of any pesticide, even if it's been found to have unacceptable environmental risks, on the grounds that there are economic security or food security concerns. But those aren't defined. They're left very vague. So what you've got is cabinet overruling science.
3: A statement from the health minister's office says the powers would only be used temporarily and under specific conditions. You're listening to Your World Tonight from CBC News. I'm Sam Sampson. Now you can hear Your World Tonight on the CBC News app or wherever you get your podcasts. Everyday life in Lloydminster is a bit more complicated compared to other Canadian cities. Part of it sits in Alberta, the other in Saskatchewan. That means a tricky mix of provincial regulations, taxes, and time zones for residents. As Julia Wong reports, with Alberta separatism looming, there's concern life could get even more complex.
5: In the city of Lloydminster, traffic between Alberta and Saskatchewan flows seamlessly. The community here straddles both provinces. So the idea of Alberta separating from Canada is a talker. Resident Jacob Beal. I mean,
6: it's already a little bit complicated here. I feel like if there was separation, it'd be even more complicated for people living in Lloyd.
5: The city's unique nature means schools in Lloydminster follow Saskatchewan's curriculum, but its municipal government follows Alberta law. The local hospital is on the Saskatchewan side, the RCMP detachment on the Alberta side of the border. Councillor Jason Whiting says it's hard to say what could happen with separation.
7: There's a lot of what-ifs, and what would it look like if we did have a more substantial border in our community?
5: Richard Starkey has harsher words.
8: I use the word catastrophic.
5: The former councillor and MLA is a staunch Canadian. Starkey says separation could spell disaster for the community.
8: Where we are now with an interprovincial border, I would describe it as inconvenient and frustrating at times. If that were to then be elevated to a point where that now is now we're in two nations, we're two completely different countries, it becomes a magnitude more difficult.
5: Pro-separatist group Alberta Prosperity Project says the details for Lloydminster would all be worked out. And that is good enough for Eugene Sagan. The longtime Lloydminster, Alberta resident says separation is a risk he's willing to take.
9: Do you have any worries about that?
10: No.
9: Kind of figure it out if it
10: happens. Figure it out if it happens.
5: A few years ago, Sagan started supporting the idea of Alberta separating.
10: Our government hasn't changed in how many years? And all we're doing is getting poorer and poorer, paying more and more taxes. Things just need to change, but...
5: Inside his shop, a Canadian flag that he says flew at a freedom convoy.
9: What do you think the Canadian flag symbolizes?
10: Symbolizes for me? I'm just proud of my country, or I was proud of my country. I'm not so proud of my country anymore.
11: I swear.
5: But at this citizenship ceremony in the border city, pride and national unity are top of mind. New Canadian Jennifer Ihebunachi lives on the Alberta side of Lloydminster.
12: I think Alberta is really important. It's a really important part of Canada.
5: Campaigns for both sides are now in full swing. And in October, Lloydminster, Alberta residents will cast their ballots in the separatism referendum, while the only thing their Saskatchewan counterparts can do is wait to see what comes next. Julia Wong, CBC News, Lloydminster on the Alberta-Saskatchewan border.
13: Nicely done.
3: It's off to the race.

0: services for kids in London, Ontario. Their vehicles? Soapbox cars, designed and built largely with their own hands. Now, each hot rod sporting its own distinctive appearance.
1: I've designed it to look like a burger, and I really dressed up like it because, like, I really like burgers.
0: 11-year-old Netta Fran Zuckerman built his burger mobile in a day, but his mouth-watering paint job, yeah, that took a few days longer. The hard work paid off on race day.
1: I like going, like, fast and stuff, but I was just, like, trying to go as fast as I could.
0: Now, Gavin Beckles, also 11, modified a kit to design his jet black car. He changed out the wheels, added a handbrake, a Volvo logo at the front, with painted flames shooting out the back.
2: I like that you can build a car and, like, paint it, customize it, and then ride it and test it down at home. But it's pretty easy. You just got to keep the wheel straight. Don't overturn.
3: Science, technology, engineering, and math, that's in every one of these soapbox entries that's here today.
0: Co-organizer Jory Elliott says events like this and a related program he offers in schools are a fun way for young people to acquire those vital life skills.
3: Helps kids learn about how they can apply different ideas with their hands and their minds versus on a computer screen.
0: Putting the pedal to the metal into summer without leaving learning behind. Thanks for being with us. This has been Your World Tonight for Friday, June 19th. I'm Sam Sampson. Good night.

0: 6:28. I'm Trevor Pritchard with the latest from the CBC Ottawa newsroom. The Ottawa Police Service's homicide unit is now investigating the disappearance of a 64-year-old woman. Olga Konakova hasn't been heard from since January. Police say the circumstances around her disappearance are now considered suspicious. An Ottawa police officer has been charged with assault after an off-duty car crash last week in Oakville. Staff Sergeant Walt Lushman has been removed from public-facing duties as the investigation continues. The case is being handled by police in Halton Region. And Gatineau's transit agency is cutting jobs to address a gaping budget hole. The STO says it's slashed 30 management and administrative positions. The president of the agency's board says if Quebec doesn't step up its transit funding, there could be a serious service cut in the years ahead. More news at 7 here on CBC Radio 1, 91.5 FM in Ottawa. News anytime, online. And here's the weather forecast for Ottawa. Cloudy tonight with a 60% chance of showers this evening and after midnight. Also a risk of an early evening thunderstorm. Winds will be out of the northwest, gusting as high as 50 tonight. The low is 12. Tomorrow cloudy with a chance of showers in the afternoon. Again, a risk of a thunderstorm and a high of 21, Humidex 26. Mainly cloudy tomorrow night with a chance of showers. Again, a risk of an evening thunderstorm and a low of 13. And then for Sunday, a mix of sun and cloud with a chance of showers. The high is 23.
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2: Hello, I'm Neil Kirksall.
3: Good evening, I'm Chris Howden. This is As It Happens. Tonight.
2: Payback, a judge finds Canadian billionaire Frank Stronach guilty of sexual assault. A woman suing him in a separate case tells us why, for her, justice is at least partly about the money.
3: Steering Committee, Canada's largest auto worker union, will start labor negotiations with the big three automakers next week. And the union president says there's more at stake for workers than ever before.
2: Yes, they could. For his official presidential center, Barack Obama wanted a new type of building. Our guests were the architects who actually had to design it.
3: A crust mass story. An Ontario delicacy is getting the deep dish, deep dive it deserves as a new docuseries explores the phenomenon of Cornwall pizza, known for its deep and pillowy crust.
2: Buzzer beater. At last, young people in South Carolina will be able to catch each other on the flipper sides now that the state has overturned an archaic law that banned children from playing pizza.

0: pinball.
1: And there's Summit wrong here. During its World Cup coverage, the BBC broadcasts an AI image of the Houston skyline, to which the AI added mountains that look truly majestic, but unfortunately don't actually exist. As it happens, the Friday edition, Radio That Issues a warning, the following program contains topographic material.

0: There was a time when Frank Stronach was the head of one of the biggest companies in the country, feted by world leaders and honored with the Order of Canada. But today, in a Toronto courtroom, the 93-year-old Canadian billionaire was found guilty of sexual and indecent assault. The founder of the auto parts manufacturer Magna International was facing allegations from seven women dating back to the 1970s. In the end, the judge ruled that in two of those cases, the women did not consent to being touched, describing his behavior in one assault as, quote, gross and disgusting, unquote. He was found not guilty of the more serious allegation of raping a woman in his Toronto condo in the early 80s. Jane Boone is a New York writer who has filed a civil lawsuit against Mr. Stronach, alleging that he sexually assaulted her in the 80s. He denies that allegation. We reached Ms. Boone today in Toronto.
1: Jane, I know you were a bit late to get to the courthouse this morning, and things moved quickly. So what was it like when you realized Frank Stronach was found guilty on these two counts?
2: I really had to piece it together. My husband and I arrived around 9:10, and by then they were already talking about the sentencing, and Norm and I kind of looked at each other with no clear sense of what it was that he was found guilty of, but aware that he was found guilty of something.
1: Frank Stronach was found guilty of touching two women without their consent. As his defense lawyer, though, said outside the courthouse, these were the, quote, least serious offenses, unquote, because they did not involve any clothes being removed. How do you feel about the fact the Crown failed to get a conviction in the case of the woman who says she was sexually assaulted in Frank Stronach's condo in the 80s?
2: These historic sexual assault charges are notoriously hard to prosecute effectively. You're going up against issues of memory, credibility, and let's face it, Frank Stronach's defense team was very effective at rattling the complainants. I really felt for those seven women, but you know, two charges survived that process, but all seven women contributed to our understanding of the man. And so we owe them all a huge debt of gratitude.
1: As our listeners heard, you have filed a civil lawsuit. That lawsuit is against Frank Stronach as well as his company, Magna International. As much as you are comfortable sharing, Jane, what are you alleging in your suit?
2: So I was a student in the 80s who was sponsored to a university called General Motors Institute, but I was sponsored by Magna International. When I was 17 years old, I had a series of interviews with the company, including one with Frank Stronach, and I was chosen for this very prestigious deal. And in 1986, in my second year at the school and in the program, we students got a big treat. We were invited to attend the annual shareholders meeting. And I went, you know, we would get all dressed up and it was a big deal. And as I was entering Roy Thompson Hall, my path crossed Stronach's and he invited me spontaneously to attend the after party at Rooney's that night. I sat beside him all evening. We were joined by the likes of Bill Davis, who had previously been the Premier of Ontario, a couple of other board members. And this was a restaurant he owned. I mean, So it was like the center of gravity for Magna's corporate elite. While this was happening, my glass of wine was being refilled, so I had no way of monitoring how much I was drinking. Mm-hmm. And at some point, not that late, Stronach's driver came by the table. Stronach and I were sitting alone by this time to see what Stronach wanted to do that evening. And it was at this moment that Stronach announced that I had had too much to drink, that I wasn't safe to drive home, and that he would take me to the guest house. All the while, the

0: sort of was dawning on me that this was probably a really big mistake. And then he escorted me out of Rooney's and into his car, and we drove up to this corporate guest house. And, you know, he just sort of escorted me up to the bedroom, and within seconds, I swear, I was undressed. So it just changed the dynamic between me and him. And also after that, between me and male supervisors. So I was in an engineering program. So as you can imagine, every single boss I ever had in engineering was a man. And for years, I didn't want to be alone with these guys. And it introduced a level of precarity that one doesn't normally see in engineering.
1: I'm so sorry, Jane.
0: Thank you.
1: In a statement of defense, Stronach denies, quote, each and every allegation, unquote. For its part, Magna says it had no knowledge, it has no knowledge of Stronach's alleged conduct, and that it is not liable for his actions in any case. With regards to Magna, who, as we've said, you've also, is part of this, your civil lawsuit, what role or responsibility does the company have?
0: Stronach used myriad corporate resources that night with me, for instance, and I don't think my experience was all that unusual. First of all, it was a company event. He turned to his executive assistant to find out if the guest house was available for me to crash in, and she told him it was. And she never told me that perhaps his motives were ulterior. The other thing that happened was, you know, his driver was a Magna driver, and you know, the guy took my car. I mean, if you know anything about the ecosystem around a CEO, you know that they are surrounded by people that are paying attention to everything that they want or need. And that somehow they never noticed that something was weird. I keep thinking of all the people who had dinner with Jeffrey Epstein and never noticed the teenage girls. It defies explanation.
1: In an interview with Mark Kelly, our CBC colleague, Frank Stronach spoke to him in 2024. He said he sees these allegations as just a way for women to collect money. You wrote an op-ed for the Globe and Mail at the start of this trial that we're talking about today, and you wrote there that you are, in fact, in it for the money. It says it in the headline. You said, I'm suing Frank Stronach, and yes, I'm in it for the money. Why was it important for you to say it and frame it that way?
0: The idea and the statement, she's only in it for the money, is a slur that wealthy men use to diminish women who challenge them. I thought, I'm going to lean into that. Yeah, we're in it for the money, but only because that's the only kind of justice we can pursue beyond the criminal space. And let me tell you that the civil space has some advantages. Frank Stronach has to answer questions. The more women that hold him accountable, the more he'll know that what he did was wrong and that there are consequences for his behavior. Being a billionaire should not inoculate these guys from facing consequences for what they've done, which is why I'm so relieved that at least two of the charges survived the gauntlet today.
1: Jane, I appreciate this. Thank you, and please take care.
0: Thank you so much, Neil. I really appreciate your time.
2: Jane Boone is a New York writer who has filed a civil lawsuit against Frank Stronach. She's in Toronto.

0: Barack Obama's time as president has long since passed, but a new campus dedicated to his legacy is just opening its doors. As we told you yesterday on the program, the Obama Presidential Center eschews the standard presidential library in favor of a multi-purpose campus that includes everything from a museum to a basketball court and a garden. It's meant to be a gathering place for the community, and it's situated in a community that Mr. Obama and his family know very well.
1: Our wedding reception.

0: reception was over at Sashua Cultural Center. You could walk from here. Our daughters were born right down the street. This is where we bought our first home. This is where our kids took their first steps. This is where I launched my candidacy for the Illinois State Senate over at the Ramada Inn on Lakeshore Drive, serving pretzels and soda. So, for me, this center could not be any place else.
1: Former U.S. President Barack Obama speaking yesterday at a dedication ceremony for the new Obama Presidential Center. Architects Todd Williams and Billy Chen designed the center. We reached them in Chicago.
2: Todd, it's finally open to the public now, so you're there, and I wonder what kinds of reactions you're seeing and hearing from those first public visitors.
3: It's absolutely overwhelming. The joy, the energy is everywhere. Throughout the campus, in the plaza, in each of the rooms, it's a throng, and we all have at different times been moved to tears by the overwhelming positive reaction.
2: That must be so incredible after all this time. Billy, for you, this is Juneteenth, of course, as well, which will be meaningful to many, many people across the country, but certainly visitors. How are you dealing with all of that reaction? Were you crying as well?
4: Yeah, a lot. I mean, what's been incredible? There are huge lines. For instance, this morning, there was a giant line to go into the public library. The thing that's been so crazy is a lot of people, I mean, of course, there's the Obama t-shirt, which you can buy in the store, but people have printed up their own t-shirts. Mm-hmm. And the t-shirts say where they're coming from. This is the Juneteenth. It's the Obama Center. They're from Monroe, Louisiana. They're from, you know, all over the place. And these people are wearing t-shirts and that are made for coming to this place today. It's unlike any experience I think we've ever had.
2: And, well, I genuinely have goosebumps to hear you both talking because I can hear and feel in your voices how moving it is for you both, not just as architects, but as Americans right now. I wonder what significance all of this has in this moment in your country to see that kind of camaraderie and curiosity.
3: Yeah, we're so ready for it. That's all I can say. And I think everyone is ready to get rid of the divisions and say, be neighbors, to say hello to one another and be grateful for our humanity today, particularly at a time when all sorts of things are challenging it.
4: It would be easy to imagine to fall into a sense of nostalgia and to be looking back. But instead, what you feel is this incredible surge of hope. That's a President Obama word, but it's palpable.
2: It is about the city's future, Chicago's future as well. And you mentioned the public library. It is a branch of the Chicago Public Library in the compound that you've
4: right.
2: built. The Obamas, as I understand it, have chosen the books that will be in that branch of the library. And the traditional presidential library is in another location entirely, not in Chicago, Maryland, I believe, if I'm not mistaken. But I'm just trying to imagine these initial meetings you have with President Obama. What is the word or the words he says to you when you say, what would you like us to build here?
3: We actually met them before, but actually really met about this project in the Oval Office. And so they told us what their vision was. I mean, we're absolutely enraptured by their vision and their thoughts. So,
4: I mean, one of the things that he emphasized, that they emphasized, well, she emphasized that it should be fun. Certainly it's about serious things, but it should also be fun. And he was very clear that this was a place where people locally, nationally, internationally would come to learn how to better engage in positive civic action in their communities. And so it was always very, very forward thinking. They talk about the shoulders upon which they stand. And I think that they are seeing that they are shoulders upon which others will stand and generations of others will stand.

0: stand on each other's shoulders. So it was very much about the future and about what a single person can do to make change in the world.
1: The museum tower is, you know, the first thing I think so many people are noticing. Tell our listeners what that building represents, that shape.
2: For me, it's imagination. And you have, you're perhaps quizzical. Some people have called it the obelisk. I might call it a rock in a garden. To me, it's there to be explored and questioned. It's something new.
0: People have said when you visit it, it feels softer than it appears in the images. And I think when people are inside, it also feels incredibly open in terms of views to the outside. But it does present a sense of monumentality, and I think neither of us would deny that. We try to put together ideas, words, or images that would guide us through the design. And so one of the images was four hands just coming together to cup something, to cup, you know, an idea, to cup an ideal.
2: And as we talked about it, we even thought maybe it's holding a beacon of light.
0: But what's also interesting, I think, when people come in and they see this building, the people today feel like it's theirs.
2: I think they're excited by the materiality, by the warmth, and by the sense of space and energy within the building that then translates to the outside. It's like meeting a person who may look attractive or less attractive on the outside, but you, when you meet them and you find their inner soul and spirit, they become a very different kind of being. They become a full and rich human being.
1: I hope to visit it in person one day. Billy, Todd, I'm so glad we could speak. I really appreciate it. I know it's a busy and exciting day, but I'm very glad we could speak.
0: Yes. Bye.
3: Todd Williams and Billy Chen are the architects behind the Obama Presidential Center, which opened today in Chicago. That's where we reached them.

0: How many idyllic childhood afternoons did you while away at the local arcade with handfuls of quarters, pinging that silver ball around with the flippers, trying to score a bonus game on some beautiful, flashing, dinging, clattering machine? If you just answered, "I don't recall ever playing pinball, sir, and I would like to speak to my lawyer," then you probably grew up in South Carolina, where, if you so much as touched a pinball machine before you reached the age of majority, you risked being deemed a criminal. In 1959, the state banned children from playing pinball. For the past decade, people there have been trying to get that ban overturned. Last month, it finally happened. Aaron Edwards is the owner of Radioactive Pinball, an arcade in Aiken, South Carolina, and that's where we reached her.
1: Aaron, I think it's safe to say for a lot of our listeners, this will come as a shock that there was this ban in place at all. Now it's been overturned. How are you processing that good news?
2: It's amazing. I mean, I was shocked when I first found out about it back in 2022, 23. And then when I got the call a couple of days ago from the Columbia Gazette, and she told me it had been overturned, and I'm like, I didn't know. This is amazing. She made my day. So,
1: when you first found out about it, so you own an arcade, how did you find out that this existed?
2: So my husband and I were looking into opening an arcade, and we were looking for spaces in our downtown area. We're in a small town, about 30,000 people. So we noticed an advertisement for a space that was owned by the city of Aiken. But one of the questions we got asked when we were applying for it was, "What are you going to do about minors with pinball?" And I'm like, "What are you talking about?" They're like, "It's illegal for minors to play pinball in South Carolina." Well, first of all, I thought he was joking. And then come to find out it was for real, I thought, that's insane.
1: And what did they tell you at that time, or what did you find out about why this law was there in the first place? Why were they so worried about children playing pinball?
2: So what I gathered from the history of it is games of pinball used to be about a game of chance. So kids spending their allowance money or their lunch money on a game of chance, they thought was for a minor. They didn't

0: have the mental capability, I guess, to make that decision so businesses could take advantage of minor children. But then flippers were added to pinball machines, and now it's no longer a game of chance. It is a game of skill. Mm-hmm. And some of these 8, 10, 12-year-old boys that come in here, they're eager to learn, but they're not putting money in a game anymore. So it's all about self-discipline, learning the shots, learning how to get points, which way to go, how to get your skill shots. So yeah, it's no longer robbing kids of money gambling.
1: And it's fun. All those things you said, it's fun.
0: Yeah,
1: from what I remember, it's been a while. But you did, again, too. So you didn't get that location, as you said. You did open the arcade at a privately owned space, right? Children do come to play. Has that been risky for you all this time? I mean, were there ever times where you close calls, you know, with the authorities?
0: So I've never had a cop come in and look at a child and like, you know, you've got to stop them from playing or they're going to go to jail. I don't think, and it's ever been enforced. Everybody I've asked could not explain to me what happens to me or this child if they're in here playing pinball. I'm the business owner. What about the parent? Does something happen to them also? So nobody could tell me who is actually accountable for that minor playing a pinball machine in my arcade. But when you're worried about a silly law, and this is your livelihood, and you've put your blood, sweat, and tears and all your money into your business, and you worry that somebody's going to come in and take your admissions license and you can't be in business anymore, that little thing always like was there like in the back of your head, like twinkling at you, like, hey, be careful, be careful. And then also we have a business license with the city. So, and we also have a beer and wine license because we sell a small amount, but those three licenses in place that are issued by the state, that's always a fear that there's a possibility that one of those licenses get taken from us, and that would hurt our business.
1: So that stress is gone now.
0: Yes,
1: and you can focus on the fun.
0: Yes.
1: What is it that you love about pinball?
0: Okay, I'm a nerd, so I've never been really into sports. So arcade games, when I was a kid, going to Showbiz Pizza and playing games was a lot of fun to me. I really wasn't big into pinball. But then I became friends long distance. I was working in a doctor's office, and the lady who designed and handled our website was in Florida, and we became friends. So we decided to meet. And they took us to a pinball museum, and at first we thought, this is boring. Why are we going to go there? Vanessa, you're crazy. That sounds boring. But went in, paid like $15 at the door. We played for like 2 or 3 hours. My husband and I, Eric, we didn't want to leave. So we get home, get on eBay, and find a pinball machine in Atlanta, like 3 hours from our house. And we go and get it, and it's broken. So my husband's a mechanical electrical engineer, and he figured it out because he's that kind of brain.
1: Well, that's handy, yeah.
0: Fixes it. And then a few months later, we're like, let's get another. Yeah. The next thing I know, we have 17 pinball machines in our living room. And
1: in your living room?
0: In my living room. I can send you a picture.
1: Please do.
0: And we're having monthly COVID parties. Your admission was you had to bring a snack and a drink for everyone. And we would have, I don't know, 15, 20 people a couple Saturdays a month at our house. And it was a blast. So wheels started turning and my daughter was having a baby and I had a 45-minute commute. I love my job, but it was just with her. And I don't know, God was trying to tell me something. So I quit my job and opened an arcade.
1: You are winning.
0: Yeah. And I now feel like I don't have to worry about pinball walls when it comes to children. I don't have to worry about my 3-year-old grandbaby who loves to play pinball, putting her up on a stool and letting her click those flippers and nobody's going to come in and take her to jail.
1: Yeah. Erin, I appreciate this. Thank you.
0: Sure thing.
2: Erin Edwards is the owner of Radioactive Pinball, an arcade in Aiken, South Carolina, where children are now legally able to play pinball. That's where we reached her.

Ooh, air is cold and thin up here in the mountains, but your heart feels warm and plump. That's because at this incredible altitude, when you're shivering among the mountain goats and the yetis, you really have a breathtaking view of Houston, Texas. It's why right about now on a Friday, thousands of Houstonians have packed up and headed out to the mountains. Hey, why not? They're right there. Yep. It's another mountain weekend in Houston, home of the mountains, known to everyone by its popular but unimaginative slogan, Houston, the city that has mountains there. I have a confession to make. I'm not

mountains outside Houston, Texas. There are no mountains outside Houston, Texas. I made them up, but AI did it first. On Wednesday, the BBC had a post-game panel during which soccer guys talked about the soccer game that had just taken place at Houston Stadium. They had this conversation in front of a magnificent backdrop, a picture of the Houston skyline. Locals recognized the J.P. Morgan Chase Tower, the Williams Tower, and the Bank of America Center. Locals did not recognize the mountains in the picture, due to how they're not there. Clearly, this was not a photograph. That topographical anomaly had been produced by artificial intelligence, which faithfully rendered all the local landmarks and then gave itself a treat and let itself hallucinate some mountains. None of the BBC hosts or crew realized it, but people watching sure did. Now, I believe there are existing photos of city skylines taken by people with cameras, so it seems like we should probably use those. Because obviously, you can't spell mountains without AI, but in this case, you also wouldn't have had mountains without AI. Here's Halda with pictures of mountains.

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1: We are going to take a short break now. When we return...
0: There's no topping it. Well, there sort of is. There is. But however you slice it, the unique thick-crusted pizza of Cornwall, Ontario is ready for its close-up. Stay tuned. I'm Chris Howden.
1: And I'm Nick Cooksell.

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1: Hi, I'm Giacomo Panico. 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
2: You need very strong, strong fire. 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It goes like...
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3: Oh, two just went in. 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
0: The CBC News is next. Coming up in an hour, it's Ideas with Nala Ayed.
4: Is moral injury, which was once confined to the trauma of soldiers who'd lived through the horrors of combat, now affecting us all? Coming up on Ideas.
5: From CBC News, The World This Hour, I'm Kaz Boivin. Billionaire businessman Frank Stronach has been found guilty of indecent assault and sexual assault dating back decades. He was acquitted on three other charges, while seven others were either withdrawn or dismissed. Philip Lee Shannock has the details.
6: I was afraid it was going to fare far worse for the Crown.
7: Jane Boone was not a complainant at this trial, but in a civil lawsuit, she alleges Stronach sexually assaulted her in 1986. She says she's happy with the guilty verdicts on two counts since historical sexual assault charges are incredibly difficult to prosecute.
6: It's a great relief that two of the charges survived.
7: When the trial began in February, the Magna International founder faced 12 counts of sexually assaulting seven women between 1977 and 1990. Stronach's lawyer, Leora Shemish, points out the majority of charges, seven, were withdrawn or dismissed, and he was acquitted on three of the five that survived.
6: Mr. Stronach has been found guilty on the least serious offenses.
7: He'll be

0: sentenced in September and faces another sexual assault trial next year involving allegations from six other women. Philip Shannock, CBC News, Toronto.
1: Manitoba has become the first province to appoint a judge for reconciliation. Provincial Justice Minister Matt Weeb says it's a step toward building a court system which better reflects Indigenous traditions and values. Judge Geralee Ryle is Anishinaabe from Lake St. Martin First Nation. She will be tasked with advancing judicial education and developing policy, along with presiding over provincial court matters. The mayor of Montreal is adding her voice to the growing calls for an independent probe into alleged racist acts committed by the city's police officers. As Sarah Levitt explains, the municipal leader says her own family has experienced questionable conduct.
2: Montreal's mayor, Soraya Martinez-Ferrada, says her husband, who is black, has been stopped by police randomly at least five or six times in the past year. She says she's not mentioning it to shock, but to highlight the reality of racialized people in Montreal, something backed up by data. Martinez-Ferrada is speaking out after Montreal police announced 16 of its officers are under investigation for alleged racist acts. Martinez-Ferrada says members of the public have lost confidence in the police, and that is a serious issue. Not only is she calling for an independent investigation, but a moratorium on random police checks. And those calls are echoed by many community groups.
3: We want to see the results of that inquiry.
2: Quebec's Premier Christine Fréchette, though, says an independent observer is keeping track of the force's internal investigation, and for now, that's enough. Sarah Levitt, CBC News, Montreal.
1: At least one person is dead and dozens injured after two passenger trains collided in the UK. British Transport Police have declared it a major incident. They say the collision happened near Bedford, about 100 kilometers north of London. Passengers interviewed by local media describe a sudden violent bang and people being thrown from their seats. Emergency crews are at the site. Winnipeg's Jonathan Taves has announced his retirement from the NHL.
4: Something special about being from this city. I'm so proud to be from Winnipeg, and thank you guys for making this year so special. I hope I've represented you guys well over the years, so thank you very much.
1: Taves, who's 38, spent 15 seasons with the Chicago Blackhawks, winning three Stanley Cups. He also won two Olympic gold medals. His career exit comes a year after he joined his hometown team, the Winnipeg Jets. Canadian midfielder Esmael Kone underwent a successful surgery after breaking his leg during yesterday's World Cup match in Vancouver. The injury overshadowed Canada's stunning 6-0 win over Qatar. Kone was tackled from behind by a Qatari player in the second half of the match. The team says Kone is expected to make a full recovery, but will miss the rest of the tournament. Canada's next match in the FIFA World Cup is on June 24th against Switzerland. That's your World This Hour for CBC News. I'm Kaz Bovan.
5: And here's the weather forecast for Ottawa. Cloudy tonight with a 60% chance of showers this evening and after midnight. Also a risk of an early evening thunderstorm. Winds will be out of the northwest, gusting as high as 50 tonight. The low is 12. Tomorrow cloudy with a chance of showers in the afternoon. Again, a risk of a thunderstorm and a high of 21. Humidex 26. Mainly cloudy tomorrow night with a chance of showers. Again, a risk of an evening thunderstorm and a low of 13. And then for Sunday, a mix of sun and cloud with a chance of showers. The high is 23.
6: Hello again and welcome back. I'm Neil Kirksall.
7: And I'm Chris Howden. This is As It Happens, the Friday edition, part two. Coming up.
6: Arrest unwarranted. A journalist is suing the RCMP for arresting her during the Coastal GasLink pipeline protests. As she waits for the court's decision, she'll tell us why she thinks it is worth the fight.
7: Seeds of doubt. A Canadian senator tells us she is worried politics is overriding science as Parliament gives the Prime Minister's cabinet power over the use of pesticides, including those that Health Canada deems unsafe.
6: And jet-propelled NHL great Jonathan Taves announces his retirement in Winnipeg and says it meant the world to him to spend his final season playing for his home team. Stay tuned.
7: Earlier this week, reporters asked U.S. President Donald Trump about the Canada-U.S.-Mexico agreement, CUSMA or USMCA, depending on where you are. Here's what he said on the topic.

0: topic of renewing that agreement.
1: I'd rather have it terminated. I would rather not have the agreement, but I may sign it. But I would rather, we do better as a country if we don't have an agreement. Thinking about maybe we won't be able to make a deal. I would rather not have the USMCA.
0: That is the kind of energy that's hanging over trade talks right now. It's also hanging over labor negotiations inside the auto industry. On Monday, the union representing nearly 19,000 Canadian auto workers will sit down at the bargaining table. Unifor will begin the bargaining process with the Detroit 3 automakers, Ford, Stellantis, and General Motors, before their current collective agreements expire in September. Lana Payne is the national president of Unifor, and we reached her in Toronto.
2: Lana Payne, it's certainly not the first time we've heard statements like that from the U.S. president. He's been clear about how he feels about this trade agreement. Do you, though, at this point, take what he says seriously?
3: Well, the reality is he says one thing one week and something different the next week, and that's been part of the kind of chaos and uncertainty, I would say to you, that the world has been dealing with, including our own country, and in particular the workers of Canada, who have depended on having a stable trading relationship with the United States. And that includes a lot of the people that I represent in the auto sector, in the forestry sector, in the aluminum sector. But the reality is, I believe the United States needs this trade agreement just as Canada does. And that's the reality. And I think what we're seeing in the United States right now is the cake is starting to bake. They've had any number of issues in their manufacturing sector. And certainly companies have been struggling somewhat, particularly those who are paying very large tariff bills to the U.S. administration.
2: The cake, though, to borrow your phrase, is not out of the oven yet. The chaos and the uncertainty, maybe a little bit less chaos than before, but uncertainty still remains, obviously. So how do you then go into these talks when there is so much uncertainty? What can you talk about?
3: Yeah, I mean, with respect to, I would say the CUSMA negotiations, that's one thing. And obviously I've been pretty clear from the beginning. I believe Canada has leverage here. I believe we can be propositional around, how we can improve, how we build vehicles together. And when it comes to our own negotiations with the Detroit 3, which starts on Monday, we're going to the table with Ford Motor Company. And the reality here is perhaps, you know, there's never been as much at stake as we're facing right now because of the tariffs, because of the global uncertainty and instability that we see, obviously because of the growth and capacity of China. All of these things have an impact on the auto industry, and what has an impact on the industry has an impact on negotiations. But the reality for us is we can also use this moment at a negotiating table to press for the things that we need. And we are approaching these talks very clear-headed and very focused. But I would say to you, we've also been very clear. This isn't about concessionary bargaining for us. This is about securing good wages and benefits and improvements in pensions for our members, and also about the very big one of job security and how we maintain the footprint that we have in Canada.
2: You were last on our show back in January when Canada made the EV deal with China. You called it, quote, playing with fire. You've likely heard the hot mic moment between Prime Minister Mark Carney and the U.S. president this week. And the prime minister seemed to want to reassure Donald Trump that only a small number of Chinese EVs would be coming into Canada. What did you take away from that moment?
3: Well, I took away from it that our prime minister understands that this is an issue and that he felt the need to have a discussion with the president about it, I think made that clear. We've said from the beginning, not just in January, but previous to that, our union has been and understood that if there's one thing in the United States that Republicans and Democrats agree on, that's China and their manufacturing capacity and how that plays into the U.S. trying to protect its own own manufacturing capacity. So all of this is very tricky times. And what I would say is, you know, the reality is we knew that this this deal that we were striking with China would end up coming back as a discussion point potentially in the coup.

0: is my renewal, and I don't think anyone should be surprised by that. And clearly, our own prime minister has had that conversation now with the president to try and offer him assurances for sure.
1: Did that moment and what you heard and the way they seem to be interacting with each other, is that reassuring for you as you head into these talks?
0: I think that there are things that the president says, and then I think there are things that obviously his trade ambassador has been trying to achieve. They have been a very vocal about the kind of irritants that they see, and of course, trying to align tariffs and other policy when it comes to China is one of those things. So we're going to have to work our way through this at the Kuzma table, and there are a heavy number of challenges there already. I don't think this one makes it any easier for us, but the reality is it's there now, so we're going to have to work our way through it. You can see that on one day, Donald Trump has said, for example, he didn't mind the ad that Premier Ford was running, and 2 weeks later, it was a problem for him. He said that the trade deal that he first negotiated with us in his first term was a great trade deal, and now he's saying it isn't. So these are the challenges that we deal with when you have a president that says one thing one day and another thing the next day. And I don't expect we should, you know, see any of that being any different next week, next month, or next year. That is the reality of what we are facing. And secondly, we are into a review process and in somewhat a bit of a renegotiation process here. And that means we have a president who's bargaining hard, and a lot of what he says is to posture for that and to see whatever he can do to get more concessions out of Canada, which is why we have to hold the line. We have to be very firm. We have to use the leverage and strength that we have and protect these industries in Canada, the auto industry, the forestry industry, and all others.
1: Lana Payne, thanks for your time.
0: Thank you.
2: Lana Payne is the national president of Unifor. We reached her in Toronto.

0: Maggie McDonald and Peter LeBlanc see their pets as family. So when the Nova Scotia couple found out their dog Tim was in trouble, they immediately sprang into action. It began when Mr. LeBlanc took a trip to the grocery store near their home, leaving Tim in the car while he did some quick shopping. But when he emerged, something was amiss.
1: Came out, my car was gone. At first, I didn't really want to believe that my car was, you know, stolen, or I just thought I might have parked it in the wrong spot or something like that. So I kind of wandered around the parking lot for a little while, and then I got a text from my girlfriend that her credit card was used. So at that time I had called the cops and was out looking for Tim the dog, hoping that they would have dropped him off in the parking lot or something like that.
2: Yeah, as soon as I saw the text from my bank that said my credit card was maxed out, that's when I started to panic. I sent a screenshot of it to Peter, and then he texted me back and said that someone stole our car with Tim in it. I immediately started screaming. Instinctual, just gut-wrenching screams.
3: So then the two of you venture off to find your car and to find Tim.
2: Yeah, we got a tip from people who saw where they used my stolen credit card at the Irving in Westville, that people spotted them with three people with the dog in the back seat with our car there heading towards Westville. Finally, we meet a car that looks like ours. So we pull over, we come up behind it, and we confirm that it is our license plate. So we knew for sure it was our car.
3: So you spot the car, you see your license plate, so you know it's your car. What do you guys do then?
1: When we noticed it was our car and started putting the pieces together, I started driving behind them really fast, and our other car is pretty loud too, so we're kind of thinking that they thought it was somebody trying to pass them, and they kind of pulled over a little bit to try to let us by, and then that's when I pulled our other car in front of our car that was stolen with Tim inside.
2: Yeah, he cut them off so that they couldn't drive forward anymore. And as soon as our car was

0: The kind of pizza you like says a lot about you. You like a lot of toppings? You're complex. Very few toppings? You're minimalist. Intriguing. You like pineapple? You're a brave iconoclast. Or the devil. And then there's Cornwall pizza, which you may remember from a conversation we had with restaurant owner Steve Vavugis last year.
1: Cornwall pizza starts with the dough. I mean, we make it fresh every day, but we usually use the thicker style crust. So you get like your 1.5 to 2 inch crust. Cornwall, I would say, is known for like really thick, you know, like 2 layers of pepperoni, 2 layers of cheese. It's mostly known for the size. I mean, it's like a 1 to 2 slice per person meal in Cornwall.
0: People in Cornwall, Ontario, take their pizza seriously, although most don't take it as seriously as Stacey Case does. Mr. Case is known as the pizza freak. He moved to Cornwall, Ontario, and became enamored with the culture surrounding that regional dish. He then set out to put that pie on the map, most recently by releasing a 4-part series called Cheese on Top, with the help of co-creator Christopher Redmond. The show premieres on June 25th, and we reached Stacey Case in Cornwall, Ontario.
2: Stacey, how many slices of Cornwall pizza do you think you've eaten?
3: In the last 18 months, I have probably eaten, I'm going to say 350 slices of Cornwall pizza. That's about a slice a day. Yeah. A little less than a slice a day.
2: And how are you feeling about that style of pizza after that many slices?
3: I still love it. I get cravings for it, and it's just something so different than anything else I had ever tried. Mm-hmm. And I'm just still as fascinated by the style as I ever was.
2: I remember Steve telling us the recipe there had not changed in 40 years, and he made it clear that it's the pepperoni in those 2 layers of pepperoni is sliced, not shredded. Shredding is controversially for some what they do in Windsor.
3: Their type of shredding is more like julienne. We have places here that do shredding, but it's more like big pieces of shred.
2: Is it your favorite kind? I mean, Steve was arguing that, you know, people tell him all the time, people from all over the country say that's the best pizza they've ever eaten, this kind of pizza. Do you feel the same way?
3: As a pizza fan, it is my favorite style of pizza. It is, I have had everything. I've had Detroit, Chicago, New York, New Haven. There's great pizzerias in Hamilton. There's great pizzerias in Toronto. But like, if I go away, it's just like what happened. I sound like somebody from Cornwall. If I go away and I have some other pizza, I want to come back home and have Cornwall pizza. Mm. Like, everybody else's pizza is good, but it's just not Cornwall pizza.
2: It got into your system.
3: Yeah.
2: Into your system. Not everyone who loves the loves of food or loves pizza in particular decides to make a series about it. Why did you want to do this?
3: My very first Cornwall pizza was from Olympic Pizzeria, and I was so intrigued by how thick it was. It was as thick as a lemon meringue pie. And I got it for delivery. So I went and I went there to check out the place, and I'm like, oh my God, look at these little old Greek men making me my food. This is like a documentary. This is amazing. So within 3 months of moving here 4 years ago, I had it in my head to start shooting this somehow. I was like, wow, this is a pizza style and nobody talks about it.
2: What story does it tell, do you think, this pizza about Cornwall?
3: Cornwall's a very blue-collar city, and it's passed, you know, with our proximity to the St. Lawrence River. There's a lot of mills that used to be here. We had Domtar here. It was an industry city. I guess with a more traditional family of a father going to work and coming home, the style of Cornwall pizza was meant to feed families, where a child could have one slice of pizza and be full. So you could come home with a large pizza and feed your whole family with it. My mom and dad, like I'm a family of 5 kids. They'd go find the place that served the biggest, heftiest pizza to make sure all us kids were fed. And that's what our pizza is like. It's really tied into families and tradition. So they've held on to this style that should have, it's an 1980s pizza. It's a

0: really thick Greek 1980s pizza. It shouldn't exist. But if you come to Cornwall, there's no other kind to get.
1: Yeah, it's interesting that other styles haven't tried to move in and test the waters. That says something as well.
0: But that's right.
1: You've been clear that this is not a traditional docu-series.
0: That's right.
1: What do you mean by that? What is this?
0: The director, Christopher, and I are still talking about it. Like, when we wanted to make the poster for the show, we're like, what kind of show have we made? And, we just call it a TV, we just call it Cheese on Top, a TV show, because it's like, there's comedy skits. I play different characters. There's interviews with pizzerias. Each episode has a theme. So you introduce the pizza gang. We have shenanigans. The first episode, I convinced them, we all go and get Cornwall pizza tattoos.
1: That's episode one?
0: Yeah.
1: How much convincing did it take?
0: It didn't take any. Yeah. Everybody, as soon as I said it, let's do it, everybody was in.
1: It's an open pizza box, right?
0: Mine is. Yeah, mine's an open pizza box with the word Cornwall above it.
1: We're talking, it reminds me of, when we would get takeout pizza, and they used to, it wasn't Cornwall pizza, it wasn't even Ontario, but they used to put just a blob of dough in the middle of the pizza that you would then fight over.
0: That's right. We have that. It's called, everybody calls it the bun.
1: Yeah. So that exists? That's part
0: absolutely.
1: Of it?
0: Absolutely. Oh, yeah. It's, okay. you know you're getting a Cornwall pizza when you get the bun, and it's still the same thing. Everybody wants the bun.
1: Sure.
0: So it's funny because as a giant pop culture nerd, all of the little things that I've had access to, like going in for coffee and having coffee at Philo's with the owners, and then seeing George from North End show up, and then Dino from, like, all these people talk to each other, and I sit in and listen, and I learn about stuff, and like, who put the cheese on top first, and all these great things. Like, to me, the history and it's just all so fascinating.
1: Well, the story about immigrant communities as well. And all of that, the layers that come with it.
0: That's right. It really is.
1: Yeah, yeah. I'm contractually obligated in every pizza story to ask our guests, pineapple on pizza, where do you sit?
0: I wouldn't order a Hawaiian. It's just, wouldn't, that's not the kind of pizza I would want to get. If somebody else ordered it, I would eat it. But yeah, you're telling me there's people that would like never have pineapple. Yeah. It's an abomination. I really don't think that.
1: And for Cornwall pizza, I mean, we heard Steve there off the top listing the ingredients. Can you get other toppings?
0: No, you can get other toppings, but everything will be underneath the cheese. And then, right. And then by having a topping of cheese, it steams the vegetables underneath. Mm-hmm. The only thing they put on top is bacon.
1: Interesting. Because?
0: I think to crisp it up a bit.
1: Oh, that makes sense.
0: That's about it.
1: This is important inside knowledge. Last year, I told those guests I hadn't had any, and I should, and I still haven't. So,
0: yeah,
1: I will definitely have to. Stacey, it's been great talking to you. Thank you.
0: I really appreciate talking. Thanks so much.
2: Stacey Case is the co-creator of an upcoming TV show about Cornwall pizza, which is coming to Bell 5 TV later this month. We reached him in Cornwall, Ontario.

0: Seeing a whale up close will get you hooked on the majestic creatures. But as some fishermen in St. John's, Newfoundland and Labrador will tell you from experience, you don't want to actually get hooked on the majestic creatures. Yesterday, a crab fishing boat got caught between a humpback whale and the gear the whale was tangled in and towing. And suddenly, the crab boat found itself going for a ride. That is when Wayne Ledwell was called to untangle the whole mess.
1: This had happened a few times with fishermen that I know. Like, this is a big 45-foot boat, and this whale was dragging it around like it was a toy. Once you get something to pull on, they pull it. They'll give it. And heard reports from other vessels offshore that a similar sort of thing happened. You know, they didn't know there was a whale in their gear, and next thing you know, the whale is out on the arm, and you know, they can tip the boat. And then that's the lesson for people, especially now when the recreation fishery opened up and everybody's out on the water and people want to go out.

0: look at whales, you know, you got to be careful because you don't know what these animals are towing. And sometimes there's no float on the end of that rope. And it could be like we took 20 fathoms of rope off of that, which is, you know, that's 120 feet off of that whale was towing behind it. And if you get up alongside that and you get in a speedboat and you get your propeller fouled in it, you're going under just like this, just like that. And so people got to be wary when they're around whales and make sure that they're, you know, not to zoom right up close to them, but pay attention that these animals can be towing gear. It was towing them around, you know, in circles. And then they said then spinning them around because... So they made the right move because we went down. When we left to go down, we figured we were going to go out alongside and be with them, but the whale. But they did the right thing. They cut the way the fish and let it go.
1: And what about the whale that you managed to disentangle with the whale with its buddy?
0: I don't know. It went on. So after, you know, with the job, you get to do anything with him because the gear was down so far and the whale was moving around and a lot of stuff around his tail and cut through his mouth and like the owls are. And so he was kind of like sort of what they call hogtied, or that he's, you know, can't do much moving because he's, you know, he's cut through the mouth and around the tail. And we managed to free all that up, and he went, then the whale went out with his buddy.
2: That was Wayne Ledwell from the Whale Release and Strandings Rescue Group talking to Paula Gale, host of the broadcast in St. John's.

0: He's known as the King of the North, and now he could be on his way south, all the way to Downing Street. Early this morning, Greater Manchester Mayor Andy Burnham won the by-election in Makerfield, which, as we mentioned on the program yesterday, was considered one of the most consequential in modern British history. That's because it paves the way for Mr. Burnham to challenge the extremely unpopular Prime Minister Keir Starmer. In a victory speech today, Mr. Burnham made no secret of his ambition.
1: The one thing, the best thing that we can say about last night is that there was a risk, if you like, that we would carry on seeing Britain and the politics of our country go down a path towards greater darkness and division and ending up somewhere like the United States of America, where people don't talk to each other in the street if they vote different ways or in their workplace. We will not let that happen here. We will bring people back together. I said last night, I will be a Member of Parliament for everybody, however they voted. I will work on a place-first, not a party-first basis, respecting how people voted. I know people who normally vote for the Conservatives, the Liberal Democrats, the Greens, perhaps voted Reform in May. I know they gave me their votes to give me that last chance to do something, and I respect them for doing that, and I will always then work in the way that shows how much I value what they did. And that's the kind of change we need too, a change in our politics to make it work again for people. You know, I did say it last night and I mean it. The word Makerfield in the future must be known as a byword for the change that came to British politics. This is the moment. We've been on a path for 40 years that simply hasn't worked for people and places in this part of the world. And this now is the change moment.
0: Andy Burnham speaking after winning the by-election in Makerfield, UK. And here's what Prime Minister Keir Starmer was asked after the results came in.
2: Are you going to be involved in a leadership contest or not?
3: Well, there isn't a leadership contest at the moment. There isn't one at the moment. But as I've said on many, many occasions, I don't think that's a good thing for the country to plunge us into chaos. I would also add that now that Andy has won, which is really important, really good, he's a huge asset to us, then now will inevitably be a Manchester mayoralty by-election starting straight away. So it's important that we pull together for that. But if there is a contest, then yes, I will run, I will stand, and I've said repeatedly, I'm not going to walk away from that.
0: UK Prime Minister Keir Starmer.

0: Amber Bracken has been spending a lot of time at the BC Supreme Court this year. She's not a lawyer, though. She's a photojournalist, and she's suing the RCMP. In November 2021, Ms. Bracken was on assignment for the investigative website The Narwhal, covering the Coastal GasLink pipeline protests, when she and a documentary filmmaker were arrested, along with five Indigenous land defenders. Ms. Bracken and The Narwhal have since sued the RCMP, accusing them of wrongful arrest, wrongful detention, and of breaching her charter rights, specifically when it comes to the freedom of the press. The trial started in January and wrapped today. We reached Amber Bracken in Vancouver.
1: Amber, how are you feeling? The decision is in the court's hands now.
2: It's been a really long road. So, you know, I'm feeling a little tired, but extremely proud of our entire team for seeing this through to the end. I'm also feeling about as angry as I've felt since I was initially arrested for doing while I was doing my job and held in jail. I knew that the lawyers would attack our credibility, and I was prepared for that. They have done that unsuccessfully, but what I wasn't prepared for is the level the government of Canada has gone to make such transparently anti-democratic arguments. So the fact that they're spending so much of Canadian taxpayer money to avoid clarifying the critical role of our free press is dystopian.
1: Craig Cameron is defense counsel for the Attorney General of Canada, which is representing the RCMP in this case. In his opening statements, he argued in part, quote, Ms. Bracken's detention followed a lawful arrest and was not arbitrary. Her work as a journalist does not immunize her from or minimize the consequences of failure to comply with the court order. RCMP are under no obligation to give her preferential treatment, unquote. You disagree, obviously. Why? Why is it important that the press be treated differently in this circumstance?
2: We argue that the injunction specifically contemplates the presence of the public. And the RCMP themselves have engaged with previous case law in the Justin Brake case that defines the role of the media and how it can be distinct, specifically in the context of injunction zones. So they use those materials in their training and in their planning for this operation. And now they're standing in court saying that none of those elements actually apply.
1: And just to let our listeners know, Justin Brake is a journalist who is facing criminal charges after he followed a group of mostly Indigenous demonstrators onto the Muskrat Falls Hydro Project site. Newfoundland and Labrador's Court of Appeal said that the fact that he's a journalist reporting on these issues were significant factors and should have been included and considered by the previous judge. If we go back, though, to 2021, November 21st of that year, in your arrest, what do you remember about that day?
2: It was a very intense moment. I was in the tiny house that morning documenting Molly Wickham and her supporters, and heavily armed officers started to congregate in the courtyard around that building. Then at some point, an officer, which I've later learned was Officer Ken Floyd, approached the door of the tiny house and read a short arrest script that was shouted through the door and was walking away while Molly Wickham was still in reply. It was about an hour later after those officers had gone back down to another structure and came back to the door that they again shouted through the door in a brief exchange, saying that they weren't going to get a warrant and that they were coming in. And moments later, a young woman inside the tiny house jumped back from the door because they were picking up an axe to strike the door with. And moments later, they were hitting the door with an axe. And then they used a chainsaw and breached the door of the tiny house. The moment that there was an opening in the door, there was an officer pointing a gun inside.
1: You were held for 3 days.

0: days, released and then rearrested and held for another day. What was that experience like?
1: It was extremely disorienting and dehumanizing. And, you know, the conditions of detention are the conditions of detention. I'd never been arrested before. I've never been in jail before. And yeah, it was dehumanizing.
0: Filing a complaint would have been one option, but you wanted to take this to trial. Why did you make that decision?
1: We knew almost immediately that we wanted accountability for the behavior. And we had seen this pattern developing over years, both in the Coastal GasLink opposition and also in the Ferry Creek. And we needed to make sure that we had an opportunity to have the kind of conversation that the RCMP would have to listen to. We believe in the public's right to know, and we believe in a free press as a fundamental democratic principle. And we need the police to listen to the importance of our role. And we need clarity from the courts about these kinds of conditions so that we can't live in a society where it's normal or okay for journalists to get arrested in the normal course of doing their work.
0: What has all of this meant for how you do your job now?
1: It's been... it was certainly a soul-searching moment to consider how lucky I was, frankly, that this happened while I was working for the Narwhal. As a freelancer, I'm chronically under-resourced, and I would have had no capacity, really, to deal with the legal fees or the processing just to get myself clear of the immediate arrest and aftermath, let alone to mount a challenge like this without the support. So when I think about covering these kinds of issues, I mean, it certainly gives me pause about whether it's worth it, the risk that I would be taking, and who would I be taking such a risk for, and what's the likelihood that I would be left to my own devices if the worst should happen. And I mean, that's really part of why we want to work so hard to clarify this. We cannot have a free press in a society where it's a question mark about whether you're going to get arrested or not while doing your job.
0: Amber, I'm so glad we could speak. Thank you for this.
1: Thank you so much for having me.
2: Amber Bracken is a photojournalist who has taken the RCMP to court alongside the website The Narwhal after she was arrested while documenting a protest in 2021. We reached her earlier today in Vancouver. We contacted the Office of the Minister of the Attorney General about the trial, but a spokesperson told us they cannot comment on cases before the courts.

0: After 16 seasons in the NHL, Jonathan Toews is leaving the ice. The star center, who led the Chicago Blackhawks to 3 Stanley Cups, announced his retirement at a press conference in Winnipeg today at the Jonathan Toews Sportsplex. After taking 2 years off to recover from long COVID and other health challenges, Mr. Toews returned to his hometown to play his last season with the Winnipeg Jets.
1: I'd also like to thank the Winnipeg Jets organization, Mark Chipman, first of all. Your humility is unparalleled. You're a hero in this city for what you continue to do for hockey fans and the Winnipeg community, and you set the bar so high for the rest of us. And thank you for what you've done to bring the Jets back and to bring hockey back to Winnipeg. It's monumental. I knew what it meant when I was a kid and growing up and being a Winnipegger all these years, but to come back and witness it firsthand as being a Winnipeg Jet, it's amazing. It means so much to this city and to people that love hockey. And so thank you for what you do for the city, what you do for the organization, the culture you've created, the family. And thank you for giving me the opportunity to live out my dream of pulling on that Jet sweater and playing in front of my hometown community, my family, my friends, all the people that have

0: supported me over the years, so meant a lot to them and it means a lot to me. So obviously the last few years have been extremely difficult, so I guess in a way I kind of feel prepared for this moment. More nervous than I thought I would be, but I think, you know, the transition is challenging for any player that's moving on from the game. And you know, I think when you're heading into the unknown a little bit and your whole life is kind of been structured and predictable from one year to the next is not easy. But you know, sometimes I catch myself wishing that things have gone differently and I could have finished my career on a different note these last 5 years or so. But truth be told, I'm grateful for the struggle and the learning experiences I've been through. Ironically, I feel like I've learned so much more about myself and about life through the low points than I ever did when my career was at its height. Lastly, I want to thank my family, my mom, Andre, my dad, Brian, my brother, David. You guys have supported me, shaped who I am as a person. You taught me about work ethic, about commitment, about discipline, just about, you know, principles as a human being and the important things in life. And I also realize how selfish you have to be as a hockey player and constantly putting yourself and your own needs ahead of everyone else. And you guys have been so selfless all these years and supporting me in my dream, and I wouldn't be able to live it without you guys.
1: NHL star Jonathan Toews announcing his retirement earlier today in Winnipeg.

0: Canada's Parliament has now adjourned for the summer after a whirlwind week. But before it did, the House of Commons and the Senate quietly passed major changes to the Pest Control Products Act. The new legislation gives Prime Minister Mark Carney's cabinet the ability to greenlight the use of any pesticide if it's in the interest of economic or national food security. That includes pesticides that Health Canada has deemed unsafe. For obvious reasons, that has scientists and public health experts concerned, including Senator Rosa Galvez. Ms. Galvez is an independent senator and an expert on pollution and human health. We reached her in Quebec City.
1: Senator, what are the words you're using to describe this legislation?
2: It's an omnibus bill with some provisions that may represent some dangerous precedent.
1: We reached out to Health Minister Marjorie Michel's office. A spokesperson for the health minister sent us a statement in response. And right off the top, it says, quote, "Let's be clear, the health and safety of Canadians will always be the priority," unquote. It goes on from there. But are you saying that that's not true, that they are not taking the health and safety of Canadians into consideration with this?
2: I'm saying that they are changing the way it used to be. The way it used to be is that the science and the research and the review of the scientific literature decides if a pesticide is safe for being used in agricultural products that are exported, put in the markets, and that now there will be some exceptions that are possible and potential. And the decision of the Minister of Health can be override because now we are going to use other in the name of economic security, in the name of food security. So that's a shift. That's a change in the way we do things.
1: What kind of health concerns in particular are you worried about should some of these pesticides eventually be allowed?
2: I think that everybody knows that the scientific literature on pesticides and human health is extensive. I talked yesterday in the Senate about who remember a DDT. You know, we know pesticides 50, 60 years ago. The initial ones came from chemical weapons that were used during war times in order to defoliate trees. They are designed to kill micro and macroorganisms. They are

0: I hope I'm instrumental anyway. So it's been a great day. I really appreciate it.
1: From our archives, that was Oriana Curry of Curry Amusements talking to guest host Peter Zosky in 1975.

0: The Who with Pinball Wizard, and that will take us to the end of As It Happens for this Friday, June 19th.
1: As It Happens was produced this week by Leila Alman, Leslie Amundson, Cassie Argal, Allison Broverman, Nishat Chowdhury, Livia Dyring,
0: Chris Harbord, Sarah Jackson, Emma Marshall, Kayla McLean, Morgan Passy, Kevin Robertson, and Chris Trowbridge.
1: Reynold Gonzalez is our technician with help this week from James Tulla. Devin Nguyen is our director. Lisa Brynrundel and my co-host Chris Howden are our writers. Chloe Shantilkis is our senior producer. And the executive producer of As It Happens is Austin Webb.
0: We'd also like to thank some other people who helped us out this week. Allison Dempster in Calgary, Mary Catherine McIntosh in Halifax, Susan McKenzie in Montreal, Emma Godmere in Ottawa, Patrick Mooney, Jonathan Orr, Emma Smith, Brandy Weikley, Luke Williams, and Slava Zelenin in Toronto, Chris Corday and Ann Penman in Vancouver, Ross Bragg in Whitehorse, and Michelle Allen and Suzanne Dufresne in Winnipeg. I'm Chris Howden. As It Happens, we'll be back on Monday.
1: And I'm Neil Gokesall. Enjoy your weekend.

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8: Is moral injury, which was once confined to the trauma of soldiers who'd lived through the horrors of combat, now affecting us all? Coming up on Ideas.
9: From CBC News, The World This Hour, I'm Kaz Bovin. Nurses in British Columbia have rejected a tentative contract with the province. The BC Nurses Union says just over two-thirds of its members voted against the agreement. It says issues like increased workloads and better working conditions were not addressed, and it will be consulting with its members in the coming days. The union represents more than 50,000 nurses in BC. Billionaire businessman Frank Stronach has been found guilty of indecent assault and sexual assault. It's over incidents involving two separate women dating back to the 70s and 80s. His lawyer, Leora Shemesh, played down the severity of the verdicts.
10: Mr. Stronach has been found guilty on the least serious offenses, a very minor offense for which Mr. Stronach has been found guilty of. And I say that for both complainants.
9: Stronach was acquitted on three other counts.